0: Hogan says a scan of the area last night failed to produce any leads.
1: We're investigating reports of shots being fired and teens causing trouble at that shopping centre. At this stage, there have been no reports of injuries nor any evidence of a shooting. So it's not like we've turned up and there's holes in the wall or there's shelf casings or anything like that.
0: The family of young Walpri man Kumanjai White says they discontinued legal action against Northern Territory Police after police shared who made the final decision not to prosecute officers involved in his death in Alice Springs last year. The lawsuit was due to be launched yesterday, but the day before the family was told, NT Acting Deputy Commissioner Travis Worst had made the decision, and so the action was abandoned. Kumanjai White's grandfather, Ned Jampajimpa Hargraves, says the family still want to understand the decision-making process, and his lawyers are investigating whether to challenge the decision itself.
2: We have been, right from the beginning, disrespected by the police. We feel that we're still going. I mean, we're still going to go on until we find the truth.
0: And teenage Australian golfer Jessica Bang has died in Thailand after suffering a brain hemorrhage. The Daily Telegraph reports the 18-year-old collapsed on the 1st of August and was rushed to Sinfayet Ramintra Hospital in Bangkok. WPGA Tour of Australasia has confirmed her death, saying the Australian golf community is deeply saddened. Bang was in Thailand preparing to play in the international qualifying tournament for the Korean Women's Professional Tour. She won her first tournament in February, the Women's New South Wales Open regional qualifying event at Mossvale. It was just her fifth professional start. You're up to date with all the latest from ABC News.
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4: A very good morning to you. I'm Rhiannon Elston, coming to you from Gadigal land. It's great to be with you this Friday. Making news, Anthony Albanese has what he's calling a very constructive chat with Donald Trump.
5: Our position as a government is that tariffs are an economic imposition and a cost on the countries that are imposing them.
4: So they spoke about tariffs, among other things. Also, patients raise concerns about the use of AI at the doctor's office after the discovery of mistakes in medical notes. And coming up a little later, why taking the stairs might be better for your health than you realise. But first, the Prime Minister has used a rare phone call with Donald Trump to press the US President to exempt Australia from its sweeping tariffs and bring the war in Iran to an end. The two men also discussed the AUKUS pact and China's recent ballistic missile test in the Pacific. Foreign Affairs reporter Stephen Jedgetts has more.
6: The Prime Minister has made every effort over the last couple of weeks, in particular since the United States announced these new sweeping 12.5% tariffs, to try and make the point that Australia believes these are totally unreasonable and unfair. Of course, the reason they've notionally been put in place by the US is to deal with modern slavery. The US administration says that many countries across the world, including Australia, have failed to excise modern slavery, and as a result, their supply chains are polluted, and therefore the US is going to hit them with these tariffs. But the fact is, no one, at least in Canberra, believes that explanation for the moment. The broad feeling here is that this is the Trump administration simply looking for a workaround after the Supreme Court struck down its universal 10% tariffs in February. In other words, it's a bit of a sham. Now, the Prime Minister, of course, wouldn't have used those words in the phone call with the President. And when he spoke about the phone call with Donald Trump not that long ago here in Canberra, he said he simply reiterated the point that Australia has taken extensive efforts to try and strip modern slavery out of its supply chain, saying the protections that have been put in place are really thorough. He's also said he'd like a full exemption from the 10% tariff, but even if that's not possible, at the very least, he'd like the President to consider taking down that tariff rate from the 12.5%, which is coming in now, back to the 10% that Australia had before the Supreme Court moved. Now, he didn't sound very optimistic about Donald Trump budging on this. The US president, as the Prime Minister puts it rather gently, has a different view when it comes to tariffs. Let's take a listen to what the Prime Minister had to say.
5: I did raise this issue. I always put forward Australia's national interest during these discussions. And the ask that I made of the President is that he consider full exemption, or at the very least no increase, which is there. We've been subject to the 12.5% tariff. And, of course, our position as a government is that tariffs are an economic imposition and a cost on the countries that are imposing them. And we support free and fair trade. The President, of course, has a different position that he's expressed on many times. But I did ask that Australia's position as a friend of the United States be considered. And the President agreed that he would give consideration to my request.
7: So, Stephen, we know that this was a wide-ranging telephone call. What sort of national security issues were on the agenda?
6: Yeah, it sounds like it was very wide-ranging. In fact, we're told that it went for about 40 minutes or so. So a fairly lengthy phone call. Look, a number of national security topics, I'd say, were on the agenda. The first one, the war in Iran, of course. Australia remains deeply worried about the trajectory of that conflict and worried about the ongoing economic impacts here in Australia as well as globally, with the Strait of Hormuz remaining effectively ensnared. Now, the Prime Minister basically gave pretty standard lines on this, saying that the US, that the Australian government understood the importance of removing the Iranian nuclear threat, but still nonetheless wanted the administration to bring the war to a conclusion as quickly as possible. That's something we have heard before from Anthony Albanese, but interesting to hear that as part of this conversation. Interestingly, also some discussions on AUKUS. The President famously said not long ago it's full steam ahead, and apparently he reiterated that during the conversation. Also some discussions on China's recent intercontinental ballistic missile test last month in the Pacific, a test that really unnerved a number of Pacific nations. Both Australia and the US have been pretty vociferous about this, but the parts of the US administration that have been really forceful have been within the deep state, if you like, rather than from the White House. So, interestingly, the Prime Minister took the opportunity to raise Australia's concerns about this directly with Donald Trump, and he suggested that Donald Trump sympathised with Australia's view and also saw it as destabilising. Let's take a listen to what he had to say about that.
5: I raised the concern that we had and reiterated or informed the President, made the statement that I think is absolutely right, that this caused a great deal of concern right across the Pacific, which is true. The statements that were made, of course, including the statements that were made in a press conference I had with the Solomon Islands leader as well. So we continue to engage constructively, but I raised that issue.
7: And Stephen, meanwhile, the Foreign Minister rather is giving a speech today in Sydney. What are you expecting to hear from Penny Wong?
6: Yeah, this will be interesting. Of course, this comes against the backdrop of the ascendancy of one nation in the polls, and the fact that you are seeing a dropping level of support for things like migration and diversity in Australia. So Penny Wong's giving a speech today at the Lowy Institute, a foreign policy think tank in Sydney, and you get the sense she's going to tackle this head on. Her argument is that Australia's diversity is actually going to make us stronger and more resilient in this region rather than weaker. And she says she's worried, or she will say that she's worried that the debate over diversity is actually going to weaken Australia. Her argument is that that's bad on two fronts. One, it makes it harder for Australia, if it gets caught up in these debates, to engage with the outside world. An Australia that's less diverse or that's conflicted and angry about its diversity is going to struggle to make its way through Asia in particular, and we risk cutting ourselves adrift from the broader region. The second thing she'll say, though, which I think is interesting, is that it also makes Australia more vulnerable to outside actors who are keen to divide Australia further and undermine Australian democracy. Her argument is that if the tone of the debate becomes increasingly angry, if there's more divisiveness in that debate, then that renders Australia less safe, both in this region and globally. So clearly, Penny Wong trying to tackle some of the headwinds that she's coming up against in the political zeitgeist at the moment. We'll have to wait and see how successful that effort is.
4: And that was Foreign Affairs reporter Stephen Jedgett speaking with Catherine Robinson. Well, if you've been to the doctor lately, they might have asked you if you'd mind them using artificial intelligence to transcribe your conversation. That's called AI Scribe, and the idea is that the doctor doesn't have to write down notes the whole time. But now cases have been identified where the AI Scribe has made some mistakes that doctors haven't picked up. Paige Coburn reports.

0: thoughts. When Rebecca Green arrived for an appointment with a urologist, she was asked if it would be okay if artificial intelligence transcribed their conversation. She said yes.
1: I don't want to be in her bad books or be that annoying patient who takes up more of her time.
0: But that decision came to haunt her as the AI software made up a false claim that Rebecca takes psychedelic drugs. She only realised the mistake weeks later when she read a letter her specialist sent her GP, which stated that Rebecca microdoses mushrooms.
1: I was in tears. What is going on here? You can't be doing this kind of thing.
0: Rebecca was particularly stressed as she's receiving workers' compensation, and she worried that any mention of illegal drugs on her medical record could impact her case. After she made a complaint, the urologist sent a letter apologising and said the error appeared to be linked to the dictation or transcription process.
1: I love AI, but really, is there ever going to be something that's better than human ears and eyes?
0: AI scribes, as they're called, have become prevalent in the healthcare sector, mainly because they free up the doctor from having to write notes during a consultation. But a recent report by privacy advocates Digital Rights Watch warned inaccuracies like the one affecting Rebecca Green can lead to serious patient harm. The research found examples where an AI scribe had recorded the wrong breast in a diagnosis of breast cancer, or said someone had epilepsy when they did not.
2: So there are lots of people reporting errors where the scribe has misunderstood something.
0: That's Elizabeth Devney, CEO of the Consumers Health Forum of Australia.
2: And they only pick it up sometimes by chance because they see correspondence, something goes into their My Health record, or when they see another doctor, they're asked a question, they go, that's not correct.
0: She's worried doctors may become too trusting of AI, and she wants the software to have built-in checks, which mean a transcript can't be uploaded until a human has reviewed it.
2: Part of it sits on the designers too, the people selling this stuff. Are they making sure it's safe?
0: Perth GP Sean Stevens says AI scribes can get confused, but he feels they are becoming more accurate.
3: When I first started using the scribes in 2023, I was having to correct multiple things on each output, whereas these days it's probably every third or fourth consult I'd have to correct something.
0: Dr. Stevens is the Royal Australian College of GPs Chair of Digital Health and Innovation and also an advisor to a major AI scribe. He says having a scribe allows him to run on time more often, but he understands some patients don't like them.
3: If a patient expresses concern or ambivalence, it's very important that the doctor respects that because the trust in a doctor-patient relationship is really pivotal.
0: There are dozens of medical scribes available in Australia, but none are registered with the Therapeutic Goods Administration. That's because it would only regulate those that suggest treatments or diagnoses. Tools that just transcribe or summarise are exempt from regulation. Dr. Stevens says this is a fair way to make sure innovation isn't stifled. But Dr. Elizabeth Devney isn't so sure.
2: When a person talks about things and it is summarising that because that's what it's doing, it is going to be making some decisions about what to keep and not keep in a record. So while that might not be a diagnosis, it is leading in that direction.
0: The Therapeutic Goods Administration is due to hand down a review into AI scribes in coming weeks.
4: Paige Coburn reporting there. This is ABC News Radio. I'm Rhiannon Elston. Here are the headlines. There has been another safety incident at Sydney Airport, the third in as many weeks. A Virgin Australia flight was cleared for takeoff on Sunday, but that clearance was quickly cancelled after a Qantas aircraft was spotted crossing the runway. Polls have closed in the UK's Clacton by-election that will determine the future of right-wing populist leader Nigel Farage. And staying in the UK, two people have been seriously injured after a passenger train derailed in southern England, leaving at least three cars flipped on their sides.

0: KPMG representatives will be questioned by parliamentarians later today. The company is accused of using information obtained in audits of its clients that it knew was off limits to win new business. Deborah O'Neill is a Labor senator for New South Wales and she chairs the Parliamentary Joint Committee on Corporations and Financial Services. She explains the importance of today's hearings.
1: Well, today we have former partners back to hopefully be a lot more transparent with the committee this time about things that they denied and tried to cover up. You might recall the last time they were here, both the old team who were on their way out, now joined by a few more, and the new team that were, well, the existing team at the time, all continued to say there was nothing to see here and really tried to, in our view, the committee's view, abuse a thing called legal professional privilege to try to prevent the committee from having the documents. The committee always had the power to compel them. Ultimately, they saw that as a sensible thing to do. And having received the documents, we started to uncover how what they'd presented to us in a document on the 30th of April, which was nothing to see here, just a list of not substantiated responses to the allegations of the whistleblower, became a full-blown revelation of absolutely, the whistleblower has been vindicated. Everything that that whistleblower said has now been substantiated. And the documentary trail reveals a very, very tawdry tale of the Office of General Counsel, the most senior legal person in there, using their powers to undertake what was called an investigation, then bringing in, when things got hotter and hotter, Ashurst, the big law firm, and then Allens, the big law firm, and purporting to the public, to their clients, and to the general public of Australia and the Parliament, that what they had done was a series of investigations. Those lawyers weren't given documents, that some of which the committee's only received itself today. And the questions remain, have their clients seen the documents that they're entitled to see about the inquiries inside KPMG?
2: Are you saying that documents were viewed and utilised from other clients in addition to Lendlease and others that we know of at the moment?
1: Well, what we know is there was more information has emerged because with a change of leadership, as Mr. Shepherd, the chairman, left, as well as the CEO and others, that there was a more thorough inquiry commenced. Now, who do we attribute that to? Well, there's a new CEO, Mr. Sams. But we have just this week had a Mr. Abid endorsed by those partners as the new chair of the board. He's supposed to be the independent chair of the whole board for KPMG Australia. He's already had a crack at being independent, though, according to the title of the subcommittee, where he should have been uncovering all of this from early in 2024. So that period of time when he was independent, from what I've seen, doesn't look like he was very inquisitive or, in fact, very independent.
2: Are you starting to see some contrition and recognition from KPMG of the scale of what was occurring? You've already received, it was reported by some as a grovelling apology legal letter from KPMG. How do you see it?
1: Look, I think it's good to see that there's been failures and that there's acknowledgement that there's been failures. It's really less about the apology and it's certainly not about a personal thing.
2: No.
1: The only reason that the committee is undertaking this work is that these auditors, of which KPMG is a very revealing case, are fundamental to the proper functioning of the markets. Your super, mine, everybody who's listening to this who's got super, whether it's in their own SMSF or a retail or an industry fund, doesn't matter. The people who are making decisions about where all of that money, $4.5 trillion, is being invested, are relying on the auditors to make sure that what we know about the books of all the companies that we're investing in is actually true and fair and accurate.
0: And that was Deborah O'Neill. She's a Labor senator for New South Wales and the chair of the Joint Committee on Corporations and Financial Services. She was speaking with Sally Sarah.

0: Overseas now, and Colombia is still reeling from the powerful earthquake that struck the west of the country in the early hours of Monday morning local time. That's more than 72 hours ago now. That's the time period that rescuers always say is the critical period for finding people alive in situations like this. Well, they are still finding survivors in the rubble of the thousands of homes that have been damaged in that quake. Among them, 10-year-old Martin, whose home on the third floor of an 8-story apartment block in Cali was crushed when the building collapsed. His mother and grandmother were there too. They're still missing. Martin's cousin, Joanna Jimenez, through a translator, explains what happened to her cousin.
1: Están en el edificio.

0: Ana Pilar en la ciudad de Cali.
1: The building Ana Pilar in Cali collapsed with the earthquake. And there have been some signs of life, and they have managed to locate Martin, who is in this collapsed building. At the moment, it's still under a rescue operation.
2: And how is he at the moment? Do you know?
1: An hour ago, they confirmed that there were signs of life in the building. But as you can imagine, it's very slow, the whole process. And it's slow because of the amount of time it has gone past. And it's we're just finding out, that we're just having to wait.
2: Yeah, of course. Have they given you any indication of how long this might take? I mean, is it going to be hours before they manage to get Martin out?
0: No sabemos el tiempo.
1: We don't know because the process is very slow. We all want people to pray. We all want people to pray for Martin Vivas Jimenez, for his mother, Alejandra, and for my aunt.
2: Yes, please tell us about them. Have there been any signs from them that they are alive? What can you tell us?
1: So in the early hours, we found out that they said that there were some people who were alive and that they had heard signs of life. At the moment, we're just hoping that the government and everybody listens to us, that they continue the rescue operation, because there's clearly some people who are alive. And I'm begging and I'm hoping that people bear in mind, my cousin Alejandra and my aunt Amparo, and for the rescue operation to continue and for them not to stop.
2: Are you able to describe that rescue operation for us? I mean, do they have the equipment now that they need to move the rubble away?
1: There's lots of coverage in the sense that there's lots of donations, there are doctors, there are specialists there, the machines are there, it's all covered, it's all working, and we've received a lot of help. But we just hope that they just continue working in this building, because I hope that, there are signs of life, and I hope that there are signs of life of my aunt Amparo and my cousin Alejandra, and we're praying that they can, take Martin out of the rubble.
3: And that is the cousin of 10-year-old Martin, who was rescued after the earthquake in Colombia. The cousin's name is Joanna Jimenez, and she was speaking through a translator with the BBC's James Menendez.
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3: Well, joining us now for a look at the finance news is Michael McCarthy, who's a market strategist and the chief executive of Moomoo Australia. Michael, good morning to you.
6: Hello, Rhiannon.
3: Australian shares have slumped this morning as miners tumble. What more can you tell us about what's driving that?
6: Yeah, we're seeing some surprising pressure on the local share market this morning. We're expecting a bit of a tumble at the open. We've seen some negative leads from various sectors across Europe and the US in overnight trading. So we were expecting a bit of a fall, but it's gone a bit further than people were expecting. And instead of the quarter to a third of a percent fall we were expecting, we're down around 2/3% at the moment. So not a great start to trading. Having said that, volumes are thin, and it does look like a lot of people are waiting on the sidelines for a number of upcoming events.
3: Yeah, okay. And banks are holding ahead of mortgage numbers with ABS data out this morning. What will that tell us, Michael?
6: Yes, that's one of the key events for the morning trading session. This is the June quarter data. So the first half of it will be unaffected by changes from the federal government, but the second half of these numbers will be affected by the changes in the federal budget. So we've already heard this week from three of the four major banks that mortgage applications have fallen off a cliff. They're down 12 to 20%. And this data this morning might confirm that change in activity in mortgage markets, which, of course, is bad news for banks, but also bad news for the Australian economy overall.
3: We'll be keeping our eyes out for that data. Michael, software stocks are getting a lot of love. What's behind that?
6: Well, this is where we saw real gains in the US market. Even though there was pressure on some sectors, software stocks really rallied back. Now, they've been under a lot of pressure over the last few months, under the threat of artificial intelligence. So they might be in bargain territory. And it certainly looks like some investors are thinking that way this morning. We're seeing stocks like WiseTech, Xero and Block all up more than 5%. And consumer businesses that are software-based like Seek and CarSales and RealEstate.com are all getting a lot of love in the market this morning. That's where the buying is focused. They're the best performing subsectors on the market today.
3: And Michael, how's the Aussie dollar looking today?
6: Well, it looks like it's taken a day off. It's been stuck. It's been stuck at 70.65 for the last three trading sessions. It tried to go up on Monday, on Wednesday, couldn't do it. Tried to go down yesterday, couldn't do it. So we're sitting still, and it looks a lot like the Aussie dollar has taken the tent, thrown it in the back of the ute, and headed off for the weekend.
3: All right, fair enough. Michael McCarthy, thanks so much for the update.
6: Thanks, Rhiannon.
3: Michael McCarthy is market strategist and the chief executive of Moomoo Australia.
5: Are there any winners in the cost of living crisis? What's causing the algal bloom?
7: Questions. They've never been more important. So the one thing we'll never question is our duty to keep asking. ABC News. Keep asking.
3: Checking the weather now across our capitals. A mostly sunny day in Brisbane today and a top of 24. Sydney, you're on track for 20 degrees today, staying dry. Clear skies for Canberra as well, heading for 16 degrees. In Melbourne, a light shower or two is possible and your maximum today, 16. In Hobart, light showers for you as well. 14 is your top. It's 12 degrees right now. Adelaide today heading for 17 degrees. Partly cloudy. It's 12 degrees at the moment. And in Perth, staying dry for you today. Mostly sunny conditions out there. It's 12 degrees at the moment. Your maximum today is 22. In Darwin, 28 for you right now. Your top is 34 with clear skies. Australian Eastern Standard Time. It's coming up 10:30. 10 a.m. in the centre, 8:30. 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

0: ABC News, I'm Eliza Getzey. The Prime Minister has again had to defend comments and gestures he made on a podcast about a gift from the Japanese Prime Minister. Anthony Albanese made a gesture in front of his chest when talking about a pair of crown melons the Japanese PM gifted during her visit to Australia. He continues to insist the gesture was misinterpreted and says Australia's relationship with Japan is unaffected.
1: I reiterate the fact that the interpretation that some have put on it was not correct. If you look at any of the interviews that I've done, I'm responsible for my words, and I note that of all the words that have been written on this, none of my words have been criticised.
0: Former KPMG partners and lawyers are facing a parliamentary grilling in Canberra this morning over the company's whistleblower scandal. A host of the firm's alleged corporate victims are also speaking before the Senate inquiry, which is seeking to understand how KPMG audit partners allegedly misused client data and then mishandled a whistleblower's complaint that it was happening. New South Wales Senator and inquiry chair Deb O'Neill says governments need to ensure the auditing of multinational companies like KPMG is accurate.
2: Everybody who's listening to this who's got super, the people who are making decisions about where all of that money, $4.5 trillion, is being invested, are relying on the auditors to make sure that what we know about the books of all the companies that we're investing in is actually true and fair and accurate. And what we've seen is really very shady behaviour.
0: The best way to supply Australia's growing number of data centres with water will be on the agenda today when federal, state and territory ministers meet. There are warnings data centres in Sydney could use up to 25% of the city's drinking water within a decade, up from just 1% last year. Federal Water Minister Murray Watt may face pushback, with the Northern Territory and Queensland rejecting a plan to mandate the use of renewable energy at centres. Danielle Francis from the Water Services Association of Australia says there are solutions which can save drinking water.
3: Like any other customer, like a business or a factory or a shop or a shopping centre or a hospital, they have connections into the water main system. What we're looking for is, particularly in places that are looking for large amounts of water, we're going to try and supply that with recycled water. They would get a connection to a recycled water pipe.
0: A report into a major shake-up proposed for the National Disability Insurance Scheme is expected to be handed down today. More from National Disability Affairs reporter Naz Campanella.
4: A Senate committee has been hearing evidence over the last 2 months into proposed amendments to the NDIS Act put forward by the federal government. The inquiry heard from dozens of witnesses, including disability services providers, government agencies, including the Australian Federal Police, and advocates. The government says the shake-up, which is expected to save around $36 billion over the next 4 years, is needed to make the scheme sustainable and restore confidence in it.
0: Staff in the Ballarat Base Hospital's emergency department west of Melbourne say the death of a man who was waiting to be treated highlights the failings of the system.

0: Eden Hennenen reports.
1: ED staff say that in July, a man had a cardiac arrest while sitting unattended in a chair in the department's waiting room, having been brought there by ambulance. The man received CPR in front of others in the ED, and staff say he later died in a different hospital. Staff say the pressures on workers are unsustainable and horrible. Government data shows Ballarat-based hospital has the longest ED wait times in Victoria. Grampians Health says it's unable to comment on individual cases. The health service also says it recognises issues facing staff and patients and says an upcoming redevelopment of the Ballarat-based hospital will go some way towards easing pressure.
0: And supermarket giant Woolworths is cutting its own label of milk that assured consumers that farmers were being paid well. Woolworths says it's ending its farmers' own milk brand and not renewing contracts with its own dairy farmer suppliers. The brand has already been removed from shelves in South Australia and will leave supermarkets in Victoria, Western Australia, Queensland and New South Wales by 2027. Tim Bale is a dairy farmer in northern New South Wales who was instrumental in the creation of the farmers' own brand and its direct relationship with farmers.
2: Unfortunately, when you're dealing with such a big company like that, we got lost in the shelf space, and it became hard for them in what to do.
0: And the Australian golfers Adam Scott and Minwoo Lee are both in the top 10 after the first round of the PGA Tour's season-ending playoffs. Scott is 4 under par, 1 off the lead, with Lee 3 under par. And you're up to date with all the latest from ABC News.
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3: Thanks very much for your company this Friday, the 14th of August. I'm Rhiannon Elston. Making news, there's been another incident at Sydney Airport with a plane forced to abort its takeoff due to another plane being on the runway.
5: What we're trying to understand is why both of them were given clearance to be at that same runway.
3: We'll have the details on that in just a moment. Also, Palestinians have been told to leave their homes in the West Bank amid an Israeli military operation. And the count is underway in a UK by-election. Reform UK's Nigel Farage is taking on a man dressed as a bin. First, though, an investigation is underway after yet another incident at Sydney Airport. The Australian Transport Safety Bureau has confirmed a Virgin flight was cleared to take off and had begun applying thrust. The crew then saw a Qantas plane cross into their path. Julia Andre has more on this.
6: It was just before 10 a.m. last Sunday when this Virgin flight was on the runway here at Sydney Airport, and it was given the all clear from air traffic control to begin its takeoff. Now, that crew began applying thrust, and it wasn't until they themselves spotted a Qantas flight making its way into its path that it put the brakes on and realised that it would not be able to take off. They then let air traffic control know, and that takeoff was delayed for that time. But the concerning part of this is that they were given the all clear by air traffic control. They were over 1,000 metres away, so nothing as close as the incidents we have seen. But the Australian Transport Safety Bureau's Chief Commissioner, Angus Mitchell, has just been speaking with Hamish McDonald on ABC 702 Radio Sydney a short time ago. And he said he's now investigating whether there was staff under training with a supervisor in air traffic control when this incident occurred. Let's hear a little more from him.
5: We had a Virgin 737 that was cleared for takeoff. Now, as they've started that takeoff roll and started to apply power, they've looked up the runway and they've realised that a Qantas 737 was crossing the runway. Now, it had also been given clearance to cross. What we're trying to understand is why both of them were given clearance to be at that same runway.
6: Just hours before that incident last Sunday, a Jetstar flight headed to the Gold Coast, which was full of passengers, came mere metres away from crashing with a Qatar Airways flight on the runway. 2 weeks earlier, there was another near collision between a QantasLink flight and a Qantas flight. And now Air Services Australia was actually summoned to Canberra earlier this week to speak with the Federal Transport Minister, Catherine King, and at the time she said

0: She was happy with the effort that Air Services Australia was putting in to deal with chronic staffing shortages that have been ongoing at the airport here. And when Air Services Australia came out and spoke, they said that those chronic staffing shortages shouldn't be impacting safety, but that those investigations into those three incidents are ongoing and all of the airlines involved are cooperating with the ATSB on those investigations.
1: Julia Andre speaking there. Well, to the Middle East now, where the Israeli military has ordered a dozen Palestinian households to evacuate their properties in the occupied West Bank as they conducted a military operation to remove settlers who are besieging families in their homes. The Israeli army says the move is intended to protect the residents in the Palestinian village of Kuzra. A spokesman for the Israeli Prime Minister's office called the settlers' actions deplorable and said that those responsible would be prosecuted. In posts on social media, the US ambassador to Israel, Mike Huckabee, a long-standing supporter of settlements, called the intimidation of the Kuzra families a horrific act of terror. But he added settlers are not the problem, blaming a small minority he referred to as unsettlers. Settlements are illegal under international law, but the Israeli government has promoted their recent rapid expansion. The BBC's Tom Bateman reports.
2: Let's start with the fact that a very strong intervention from Mike Huckabee today, the US ambassador in Jerusalem, and uncharacteristically condemnatory of the settlers. He called them terrorists. He said that what happened was disgusting. That is unusual. Now, there was pressure on him, particularly because of the US connection to this. So Abu Ridi, who's one of the people in these homes that has been besieged, his brother, Louis Ridi, he is a US citizen, a Palestinian-American, lives in Ohio, was born and raised in Kuzra, but has been in Ohio for many years, where he owns and runs a gas station chain and car wash. I spoke to him earlier about exactly what had happened and the degree to which he had asked the US government, the Trump administration, to intervene.
3: I've been watching my security cameras live. As soon as IDF entered the house, they turned it off. A moment ago, I got a text message from my brother, said the IDF allowed him to go back to the house. However, the neighbors still unable to go to their own house. The IDF is still in that house. I asked him to turn security cameras back on so I can watch, and he went and told me the system is gone.
2: You're watching all this unfold live. You're in touch with your brother. How's this leaving you feeling?
3: We are in fear of his life and his son's life, and frustrated being away from him, watching all actions live. And actually, that I've been watching this for the last 7-8 months, dealing with the harassment and attack by the settlers.
2: When it comes to what the State Department, what the U.S. Embassy in Jerusalem have done, have you had any outreach? Have they made any contact with you? Do you feel that they're doing anything to protect you and your family?
3: Well, we contacted the U.S. Embassy immediately when they built the tent, and we get the email from them that you need to reach out to the local authority. And they assured us they will follow up with the situation. I heard on the news Mike Huckabee, the U.S. ambassador, called the settlers are terrorists, disgusting, which is good. But we need an action to remove them, not just talks on the media.
2: The ambassador, Mike Huckabee, has put out this statement. He's described the settlers as terrorists. He said it's a lie that the embassy is not helping and not doing anything and has not been concerned about this. I mean, do you feel like the intervention of the U.S. embassy there is achieving anything?
3: Again, we look at the results. I mean, is anything have been achieved yet? I mean, my brother has been under siege for the last 5 days. Hundreds of IDF soldiers in town around the house, and those settlers still walking freely.
2: What's your message then to Mike Huckabee, to the Trump administration?
3: We need protection.
2: And are you getting that?
3: Not yet. We're not getting nowhere. I still have fear for my own brother and his son.
4: Tom, really interesting conversation there. What does all of this tell us about how the Trump administration sees these settlements, this type of activity?
2: Well, I think you have to take a step back. And let's remember, you know, settler violence is endemic. It is a structural part of the conflict in the West Bank. It's always existed. But over the last decade, for a whole range of reasons, it has grown. Now, the sort of traditional role of US administrations of both stripes has been to apply some pressure to its Israeli ally to deal with it in its worst excesses. And you have seen that often in the past. The Biden administration imposed sanctions on violent settlers because of this sense of growing impunity with, you know, the most nationalistic government in Israel's history, that was part of the reason this was being fueled. Now, since October the 7th, the IDF put further restrictions on Palestinian movement in the occupied West Bank. Settlers took advantage of that, and you've seen this explosion in settler violence now that is basically out of control. And that is creating pressure on the Trump administration, because I think it plays into, particularly within Mr. Trump's own base, his fracture over those within the MAGA movement that accuse him of being led by the Israeli government and not using leverage. So I think this is playing into the internal politics in the White House, in the State Department. But what you are seeing still is no action. So although Mike Huckabee has used very strong language about this, which is actually uncharacteristic for what his position is on the West Bank and on settlements, as you heard from that interview quite plainly, 5 days of this, and the IDF has gone in, and rather than being able to remove and get rid of the settlers, they've gone into the Palestinian home. So it's the reverse of what, you know, people who observe this say should be happening.
1: The BBC's Tom Bateman there speaking with Sumi Somaskandar. Let's get some headlines now on ABC News Radio this morning. A threatened species expert says authorities will need to be able to constantly adapt to changing circumstances now the H5 strain of bird flu has been detected in Australia. A dead brown skua was found by Parks and Wildlife staff at Rocky Cape on Wednesday. It was confirmed to have the deadly strain shortly after. Health advocates say a large number of mistakes are being reported as the use of artificial intelligence tools increases in medical clinics. AI scribes are being used by doctors to take notes when they're with a patient. And New South Wales Police has charged 7 people in relation to the alleged importation of illicit tobacco and vapes to Australia. Right now, though, it's time for all the latest in sport, and Chris Mitchell is with us this morning. Chris, hello.
5: Good morning to you, Rhiannon. Yes, Australia facing an awkward day, possibly all day, in the field in Darwin. It's day 2 of that test match, the first of 2 test matches against Bangladesh. Australia had a torrid day on day 1, making a first innings total of just 198, having won the toss and put themselves into bat. In reply, well, Bangladesh overnight were 1 for 96. They've moved on to 106 now, so they only trail by 92 runs. You can keep up to date with that with ball-by-ball commentary courtesy of the ABC Sport app. Jim Maxwell at the microphone right now. The big news overnight was the fact that Daly Cherry Evans was the star for the Roosters, but will now get on board a jet plane and make his way to Hull FC. He is switching to the Super League at the end of this season. He signed a 1-year deal with Hull FC, so he's going to leave Bondi and head to East Yorkshire. So that was the big headline. The former Kangaroos halfback, widely considered one of the best playmakers in his role in the sport, only joined the Roosters from Manly Seagulls last season after 15 years with Manly, and he'll now leave Bondi after just 1 season. In a statement, Hull FC said that DCE was one of the great players of the modern era. His influence on our playing group, our younger players, and the standards we are trying to create throughout Hull FC will be enormous. Well, he had an enormous impact on the game last night. The Roosters beating the Panthers 12-6. The clash of the Titans. It was first versus second. Well, after that, first and second have swapped places. The

0: Sydney Roosters moving into the top spot. Penrith go second. The Roosters coach, after seeing DCE score the two tries, says it was a man of the match performance. Let's take a listen to what Daly Cherry Evans did and what his coach thought of it.
1: Radley decides to tuck it under the arm and take them on up the middle. He's taken by Henry and Lussick and Smith, 11 away centre field. Two tackles to go. Cherry Evans straight through the middle to score the try. You're right, Louis. Penrith absolutely stuffed it up down the other end. And now the Roosters make them pay. Individual effort from Daly Cherry Evans.
2: He's been working hard on those combination plays and then the run play for him, and, you know, to score two running plays as a half in a 12-6 game. I don't know how many tackles he made, but he was exceptional in defence, kicked the ball long. It's just, you can see, you talk about, I talked about external motivation, but to watch someone just care about the way that he plays the game and go about it, he deserved tonight. You know, he's by far the best player on the field, and I've loved watching him play tonight, but I love watching him prepare each day.
0: Well, the Panthers, meanwhile, dropped to second. They could fall further down the ladder as well once round 24 is complete. Their coach, Ivan Cleary, says his side didn't make the most of its chances.
3: Credit to the Roosters, they played really well, deserved to win. Our execution just probably let us down too often, especially the wrong time. So in those sorts of games where ultimately you could go either way, like, you've just got to be a bit better than that.
0: Collingwood's Steel Sidebottom has confirmed that he will retire at the end of the season. Sidebottom has played 373 AFL games. He was a member of the Magpies 2010 Premiership side. And 13 years later, he kicked a famous goal late in the 2023 Grand Final to help seal the club's next flag. Sidebottom has paid tribute to the fans and says he's felt their love from the moment he joined the club.
4: I have seen a few videos of some fans crying and things like that. And, you know, the fans are part of the reason why I love this footy club so much. You know, they give so much to the footy club. And, you know, I love nothing more than going out there and playing in front of them. You know, they're always right behind us. They ride us through, you know, all the wins, all the losses. They never jump off us. And I owe a lot to them. As I sort of mentioned, I feel so blessed and grateful to play for Collingwood. We do have the best supporters, and I've felt the love from them since the first time I walked through these doors.
0: And just finally, Rhiannon, Australia's freestyle swimming star Lani Pallister has collected gold and silver medals in her opening to the Pan Pacific Championships in the US. She claimed a gold in the 200 metres and a silver in the 1500.
5: That's a nice update, Chris Mitchell. Thanks very much. Well, let's take you to Clacton in the UK now, where counting is underway in a key by-election being watched around the world. Reform UK leader Nigel Farage is contesting a local English by-election prompted by his own resignation. He's made this move in order to seek a new mandate from constituents after weeks of facing accusations that he failed to properly declare political donations. The ballot paper in this by-election was the longest in history for that electorate. More than 30 rivals stood against Nigel Farage in this vote, among them satirical candidates including Count Binface and Nick the Incredible Flying Brick. Well, joining us for more is Rob Manwaring, who's lecturer in politics and public policy at Flinders University. Rob, good morning to you.
6: Yeah, good morning.
5: First of all, it's late in the night in the UK. Counting is underway. Nigel Farage has apparently told one news outlet he's won convincingly, but we're seeing no official result yet. Is that right?
6: Yeah, that's right. Voting's taking a little bit longer, perhaps, than would be expected, in part because, as you indicated, we've got a record number of candidates on the ballot paper, and it's actually proving harder to actually get some of them are like nearly sort of 3 feet long. And so the council are running in the election. They've had to call in extra staff and tables to just for the sheer logistics of the exercise. We'll probably expect the result in maybe a couple of hours, I imagine. But I think that it's probably correct. I think the assumption would be on kind of a slightly lower turnout that probably Nigel Farage probably will be returned as the MP for Clacton.
5: Okay, we'll get to what that means in just a moment, but this has been a bizarre by-election by any standard. Can you explain the comedy candidates? What's this all about?
6: Yes, well, I mean, in part,

0: What happened is that because of the allegations of kind of financial problems or scandals involving Nigel Farage, he made a decision to resign as MP to trigger a by-election. This is broadly seen as a political stunt, and as a result, all the major parties, the Liberal Democrats, the Conservative Party and the British Labour Party, all decided not to run candidates. They didn't want to give legitimacy to what was really a kind of political stunt. And as a result, what that meant is it's vacated the field of serious kind of candidates, and as a result, I think people are there's been a deluge of kind of novelty and other sort of candidates on the ballot paper. And I think Britain in particular has a tradition of putting forward such candidates. The monster raving looning party, which was the creature of screaming Lord Such back in the day, you know, was a long feature of British electoral politics. But what we're seeing, because of the unusual circumstances, is we're seeing this kind of massive kind of increase of these comedy candidates. And of course, Count Bin Face is the one who is the comedian John Harvey is expected to be the sort of lead challenger to Nigel Farage.
1: Yeah, I presume those like Count Bin Face are not in it to win it. So what is in it for them?
0: I think, well, several things. One is, I think, sometimes it's self-promotion if they're a candidate. Sometimes I think they want to make they use it comedy to make a serious point about kind of politics and about how detached they can be and how the establishment, which is part of the debate around this election, kind of plays out. So often then they kind of just want to kind of point to, just in one sense, how politicians can be incredibly ridiculous or removed from people's lives. So there's a serious point, and then sometimes it's just to just have some fun and just to kind of get on the stage. Because in by-elections, what often happens is all the candidates are called onto the stage, there's a media press conference, and then the winning candidate is often invited to make a speech, and then there they are either making protests. So over the past, in British political history, during different elections or by-elections, then sometimes serious protest candidates, then are on the same stage, often holding signs or making some other point. So this is all part of the fabric of how British elections are run.
1: Okay, interesting. Well, you touched on this, but Nigel Farage was the architect of Brexit. He's well known in the UK and around the world. How did we get to this by-election, though?
0: Yeah, well, I think, well, it's been the career, the trajectory of Nigel Farage has been on the rise for some time. He's been a significant disruptor and sort of irritant on British politics on the far and hard right for quite some time. And his previous parties have taken on sort of different incarnations. So he led the Brexit Party, previously the UK Independence Party, and slow and steadily, as we've seen in many countries around the world, the votes share of hard right or populist parties has been on the increase. And so now, particularly as the Conservative Party has in one sense hit kind of electoral freefall, then Reform UK, his party, has kind of come to prominence. And at the moment, he's being touted, or he certainly was last summer, as a potential future prime minister, and certainly when the Starmer government was struggling, and that the Reform UK vote surge has been going on. What's happened, though, is that as the party has grown and professionalised in some senses, then it's been placed under additional scrutiny. And this is where the allegations and the scandals come in. So this Nigel Farage has received, as I understand it, a gift of £5 million from the billionaire Christopher Harbone, and had sort of failed to declare this, as would be in line with the expectations. Now, he has a rationale for that. And then he's also had allegations that he's received financial support from the crypto gambler and sort of convicted fraudster George Cotterill. So again, as he's risen to prominence and he's been touted as a future prime minister, then there's been much more scrutiny by the media on actually the sources of funding that Reform received. These scandals taken together meant that he's pulled the trigger for this by-election.
1: And after this presumably expensive, time-consuming by-election, he's back where he started, it seems. It seems he's on track to win this. And if he does, are we likely to see the resumption of scrutiny around his finances?
0: Yeah, and I think actually one possible and quite likely outcome is there'll be another by-election, is that my understanding would be is that if Farage wins, which I think is expected to, even on this lower turnout that we're probably seeing in Clacton,

0: we'll see next is we'll see Farage most likely elected, and then we'll see the findings and then the fallout of this parliamentary inquiry into these sort of funding scandals and issues.
1: Okay, we will have to leave it there. But Rob Manwaring, thank you very much.
0: Yeah, absolute pleasure.
1: And that was Rob Manwaring. He's a lecturer in politics and public policy at Flinders University. Checking the finance screens now, the All Ords down today 0.7%. The ASX 200 also down 0.8%. One Aussie dollar currently buying 70.6 US cents. In terms of the weather, a couple of showers possible in Melbourne today. We could also see some wet weather in Hobart. Light showers for you. It's staying dry and mostly sunny across the other capitals.

0: ABC News, I'm Eliza Getzy. Former Victorian Premier Jacinta Allan is expected to announce her retirement from State Parliament this morning. Ms Allan is due to speak shortly in her hometown of Bendigo in central Victoria. She was forced to resign as Victorian Labor leader after less than 3 years as Premier and was replaced by Ben Carroll last month. Ms Allan has represented the seat of Bendigo East since 1999, but it's under serious threat from the Nationals. It's not clear when she'll leave Parliament, however, Labor sources expect she'll see out the term to November. The Prime Minister says gambling inducements need to be wound back as part of the government's reforms to gambling advertising laws. The legislation has faced criticism from the opposition and the Greens amid concerns it doesn't go far enough to deal with inducements offered by betting companies like bonus bets to entice punters. Anthony Albanese says while inducements that encourage addiction are a bad thing, he wants to strike the right balance.
1: The problem is addiction. And when someone has an addiction, if there are inducements that are encouraging that addiction, that's a bad thing. Just as, you know, there's nothing wrong with people having a punt on a Saturday. There's nothing wrong with people having a beer after work. The problem is if it's an addiction.
0: US President Donald Trump's son-in-law and negotiator Jared Kushner will travel to the Middle East for renewed talks on Gaza. Israel has rejected Mr. Trump's 15-point peace proposal for the territory. Mr. Kushner will arrive in Israel at the weekend along with the High Representative of Donald Trump's Board of Peace for Gaza, Nikolay Mladenov, and former British Prime Minister Tony Blair. The group will then travel to Cairo. And about 1 million people in Papua New Guinea's capital are bracing for widespread water shortages while engineers repair a major pipeline. PNG correspondent Marion Farr reports from Port Moresby.
2: Residents in Port Moresby are filling buckets and tanks in preparation for water outages over the weekend, while the country's state-owned water utility undertakes urgent repairs. A major leak was found in a pipe that supplies more than half the city's water. Rationing schedules are in place while engineers drain the pipe to fix the leak, with supply expected to return to normal by Monday. But it's a band-aid solution to a much bigger problem. The ABC has seen documents that show the city's water network is operating under extreme and unsustainable risk, with multiple critical assets at or beyond their expected lifespan.
0: The Australian Transport Safety Bureau says it wasn't informed about a third runway incident at Sydney Airport until yesterday, 4 days after it happened. The incident is the third in as many weeks at Sydney Airport and involved a Virgin Australia flight which was cleared for takeoff before an air traffic controller cancelled the clearance after spotting a Qantas plane crossing the runway about 1,200 metres ahead. ATSB Chief Commissioner Angus Mitchell says the investigation will look into whether training occurring in the tower was a factor.
3: It occurred on Sunday at around 10 o'clock. So we're still trying to understand exactly what the delay in the reporting to us was. We do understand that there was some training that was occurring in the tower at the same time, and this may have been considered more a training incident.
0: The ABC can reveal authorities in three states are investigating major retailer Solar Power Nation over alleged mistreatment of consumers. National Consumer Affairs reporter Michael Atkin has the story.
4: Solar Power Nation is being investigated in Queensland, New South Wales and South Australia after authorities were inundated with complaints. The Commissioner for Consumer Affairs in South Australia is so concerned, he issued a public warning saying his office was probing possible breaches of consumer law. That included complaints by people who paid a deposit but didn't have panels or batteries installed within a reasonable time frame or at all. The company said it had a long history of delivering more than 25,000 solar

0: systems to customers across Australia, and that the overwhelming majority were satisfied.
1: New South Wales Police has charged seven people in relation to the alleged importation of illicit tobacco and vapes into Australia. Investigators executed five search warrants yesterday across Sydney, Brisbane and Melbourne, seizing 1.65 tonnes of butanediol with an estimated street value of $33 million, as well as gold bullion, firearms, cash and luxury watches. And the NRL has made a formal investment offer to Britain Super League. The deal, details of which remain confidential, would see Super League receive an investment of about $60 million from the NRL over the next 5 years, with the Australian League eventually taking a 50% stake in its UK counterpart. Super League says clubs have been made aware of the offer. 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
2: It's good to be with you this Friday, the 14th of August. I'm Rhiannon Elston. Making news, the Australian Transport Safety Bureau is giving an update after a third incident at Sydney Airport in as many weeks. We'll bring you the latest on that in just a moment. The Prime Minister says the AUKUS deal remains full steam ahead after taking a phone call from Donald Trump overnight. And Tasmanian wildlife carers brace for the widest spread of bird flu after the first confirmed case in the state.
4: We're ready. It's just really sad that the news has finally arrived.
2: We'll bring you that story a little later, but first, Victoria Police are investigating after machetes were wielded in a confrontation between two groups of males in a shopping centre in Melbourne's north last night. Witnesses say they were forced to hide in shops and toilets after hearing a gunshot just after 7 o'clock at Craigieburn Central. Stephanie Ferrier reports.
5: Well, I've only just heard from one of the witnesses who says that she actually saw this group of men running, and she also says that security guards were screaming at people, shut your doors, as this shopping centre here in Craigieburn was locked down, which is about 25 kilometres north of Melbourne CBD here. This all happened just after 7 o'clock last night. The lady I was just speaking to then, who didn't want to go on camera, said that there were many women and children in the area. They're all just going about their business, and to have this happened was really quite horrifying. We also heard as well from Martin, who told the ABC he was eating some takeaway with his six-year-old son when he saw this group of men wearing masks approach another group of men. They then started running towards each other. That's when he heard a shot fired, and we've heard from police that there have been a couple of shots that have been apparently fired, or that's what witnesses have told them. Martin says that he only heard one, but at that time, that's when these both group of men actually brandished huge machetes. He said he's never seen machetes as big as they were, and they looked more like swords before both groups then ran off in the opposite direction. So truly a terrifying situation for people to have to deal with. I've been speaking to some shoppers, including Patricia Thomas, who regularly comes down here. This is what she had to say.
6: It's pretty, you know, heart-wrenching, because at the end of the day, I'm a local here in the area, and I've lived here for 16 years, and it's just getting worse and worse. In the area, you know, look at it. It's quiet now, and people are coming out to, families are coming out here to enjoy the cafes, the restaurants, and this is what we now got to worry about.
5: So that's Patricia Thomas just speaking to me a little bit earlier, and it is really the general feeling here. We've seen one police patrol going past this morning, but clearly a lot of people here wanting to see that security beefed up, the security beefed up as well as having additional protective services officers. And the state government's actually announced more money for funding for an additional 150 PSOs, specifically to be able to come along and patrol shopping centres just like this one here at Craigieburn as part of Operation Pulse, aiming to reduce crime in the area. But we heard from Martin, who I was referring to beforehand, just saying how many women and children were here last night, and the fact that he looked across and could see one mother with four young children. She was on the ground

0: And she didn't get up after everything had finished, and she was so scared he actually had to escort her back to her car. Now, this centre was briefly placed in lockdown as a security precaution after this. However, police say that there isn't any evidence at this stage of shots being fired. They haven't been able to find any bullet casings or any holes in the wall, for example, and certainly nobody was injured in this machete branding. So at least that is some good news for locals here that are clearly quite on edge about this. Police are continuing to investigate, and no doubt that they will be really checking on the CCTV vision here, and they want anybody with any information to get in contact with them.
1: Stephanie Ferrier speaking there. Well, the Prime Minister, Anthony Albanese, has been speaking at Castle Hill in Sydney a short time ago. He's been taking questions from reporters. He's also being asked about the incident at Sydney Airport. Let's take a listen.
2: Well, ATSB do an important job. As a former Transport Minister, I'm very conscious of that. But it's also appropriate that airports themselves, and that there be needs to be immediate reporting of any incident and following of any investigation. Any measures which have to be taken need to be taken. My electorate, of course, is very close, basically borders Sydney Airport, and people who use aviation expect to do it safely. We have an extraordinarily safe record here in Australia. It's important to make that point when it comes to aviation. It's been the subject of some good lines in films in the past, you might recall, showing my age there, perhaps.
3: We know it.
2: So, you know, the Minister has met, I know, with Sydney Airport and with the authorities, and will continue to make sure that we are very vigilant indeed when it comes to these issues.
4: Prime Minister, Nikki Osborne said that she does shag, marry, kill with every guest. Did you and your office know that the question was coming?
2: No.
5: Prime Minister, you've often spoken about the need to treat women with respect. Do you think it was respectful, appropriate, decent to go onto a public podcast and discuss when your wife chooses to have sex?
2: No. I've responded to those comments. I've responded on the podcast. The important thing going forward, I do a range of interviews. I'm very broad. I'm accessible to all sections of the media.
6: Prime Minister, can the voters rely on you to tell them the truth?
2: Absolutely.
4: So just to be clear, those questions weren't preloaded. You didn't know, I didn't have any advance warning?
2: No.
5: You also said this morning that you haven't been criticised for your remarks, but that was part of the criticism within that interview. You said, quote, a couple of melons, and they were beautiful. You didn't say anything when Osborne suggested that they were smuggled. You didn't say anything when she took into innuendo. How can you suggest that's not leaning into her remarks?
2: Yeah, you're referring to her remarks, not mine. If you want to refer to my remarks and any issues that you have, please identify what they are.
7: You mentioned this morning you had a conversation with President Trump on some personal matters. What were those personal matters? They hold melons.
2: They were personal.
4: I engage
2: with leaders in an appropriate way. I've developed positive relations with leaders right around the world in our region. When I became Prime Minister, we had major issues with France, with the region, in ASEAN, in the Pacific. Since I've been Prime Minister, we have repaired those relations. That is, whether it be the positive relationship that I have with President Trump and with our traditional allies, whether it be the fact that we've formed two new alliances in the last year with Papua New Guinea and Fiji, the same number, we've doubled the number of alliances that we had in our first 125 years since Federation. We've gone from two in the first 125 years to four today. And one of the

0: things that we have done as well is develop particularly good relations in our region. That includes with Japan. And I refer you to the Japanese ambassador's comments who spoke about what a really positive and warm and convivial dinner we had at the lodge between myself and the Prime Minister.
1: That was the Prime Minister Anthony Albanese speaking there. He was discussing the incident at Sydney Airport on Sunday, but he also addressed his own comments about the Japanese Prime Minister's gift of melons, saying on that, "I do a range of interviews, I'm accessible." Let's bring you some headlines now. You're listening to ABC News Radio. Well, US President Donald Trump's son-in-law and negotiator Jared Kushner will travel to the Middle East for renewed talks on Gaza. Israel has rejected Mr. Trump's 15-point peace proposal for the territory. Former KPMG partners and lawyers are facing a parliamentary grilling in Canberra today over the company's whistleblower scandal. And talks into bushfire preparations are taking place in Sydney today as fire authorities say the rainfall in recent months has led to increased fuel loads for potential fires.

0: A group of families from a small West Bank village north of Jerusalem remain under siege this morning, with Israeli settlers trying to intimidate them into leaving their homes. The volatile situation has prompted renewed criticism that Israeli soldiers don't really want to stop the settlers as they seek to expand their footprint and control in the West Bank, something already described as an illegal occupation under international law. Middle East correspondent Matthew Doran reports.
1: On a windy hillside deep in the West Bank, Israeli soldiers approach gangs of Israeli settlers. Groups which had been attacking local Palestinians on the edge of the village of Kusra. The IDF using tear gas to disperse the settlers, a move criticised as a PR stunt, only providing brief respite for the families trapped inside before the settlers returned soon after. For days, it's been a similar cycle of events, leaving around a dozen Palestinians under siege after settlers camped out at the properties trying to force them out.
2: Marhaba, kifek?
1: We spoke to one of the men, Kusai Abu Ridi, on a scratchy phone line from a hilltop overlooking the house.
3: The situation is dire. We've been under a siege for 3 days and we don't have any basic essentials. The settlers are terrorising us. At night until 2 or 3am, they attack the house and throw stones at us.
1: Kusai says the settlers cut off water and power supplies to some of the houses on the hillside, which they've been trying to seize. He'd already been forced to move into the home of his brother, a Palestinian-American still in the States. That was until the IDF came knocking with what they said was a temporary solution to the crisis.
3: At 10 in the morning, the army office told me, this house, you must evacuate it.
1: A similar order was made for another property, and now three households are sheltering under the one roof, the IDF occupying their homes in what they described as a safety precaution. That and video showing some soldiers praying with the settlers is fueling the view locals have long argued and feared that the military allows the settlers to act with impunity rather than pulling them into line.
4: Because the government of this occupation supported these settlers.
1: Abed Al-Hakim Wadi is a community leader in Kusra.
4: They didn't care. Nobody can arrest him. Nobody can do anything. They kill many people in this area. Nobody arrested. Nobody go to the court.
1: The situation has drawn the attention of the US ambassador to Israel, Mike Huckabee, who described the settlers as Israeli terrorists, even going so far as to say the IDF and Israeli police intervened at the request of American officials. Abed Al-Hakim Wadi says it's all talk.
4: They didn't do anything to the settlers. Just in the media they talk, we send 200 soldiers to Kusra and bulldozer and they will arrest the settlers and will they send him to the prison, to the court.
1: The IDF has said it dismantled two illegal outposts in the area and detained one Israeli in the process. It's since said it also won't continue operating inside the Palestinian family's home it occupied. Israeli media is reporting the military is stretched thin in the West Bank and is struggling to deal with the settlers. One of the women in the besieged homes, Rukia Hassan, sending a voice

0: to their supporters in the community.
1: If we are martyred, we request to be buried in our home, so it would be a witness to the crimes of the settlers against us and against the Palestinian people.
2: Middle East correspondent Matthew Doran reporting. Well, we've got some breaking news now. Former Victorian Premier Jacinta Allan has announced she's leaving politics after stepping down from the Labor leadership just over a fortnight ago. The member for Bendigo called a press conference in her central Victorian seat this morning. She's spent half her life in Victoria's Parliament after first being elected in 1999 on the day before her 26th birthday. She was Victoria's youngest ever female MP and ascended to the ministry when she was just 29. So that breaking news this morning, former Victorian Premier Jacinta Allan leaving politics. Well, thousands of US military members who've been living aboard an aircraft carrier for more than 250 days are reportedly contending with food shortages, broken plumbing, exhaustion and other hardships. It's leading lawmakers to demand answers from the Pentagon and put pressure on the Trump administration over the Iran war. Military news outlets have reported that multiple sailors on the USS Abraham Lincoln have considered jumping overboard. CNN's Pamela Brown, who spent time aboard the USS Abraham Lincoln, has the details.
3: There were sailors I spoke to who clearly had had enough. They were ready to go home, and they were very candid with me about the psychological toll this deployment has had on them. You know, it's not a monolith. Not everyone told me the same thing. Others are saying, look, you know, this is just part of what we signed up for. I think the hardest part for these sailors is that they haven't had a regular port call, which means for some of them, they haven't set foot on land this entire year. They were docked in Oman for a time, but that was cut short because of the rising escalation with Iran. And so that was actually when I boarded the ship. So that's been the hardest part, one of the hardest parts. Of course, there was complaints about food. At times, they had to ration food. There have been complaints about toilets not working, them not getting mail. Now, the Navy says they have the resources they need. There had been times where there were logistical challenges because of the conflict, but right now they are getting the mail. They have functional AC and healthy meal options is what the Navy says. But I want you to listen to what these sailors told me, many of them very young and enlisted.
4: I miss my family, but being out here has been great. I'm here surrounded by friends, and the ship is my family.
5: What's it like, just from like a human level, a personal level, to be out at sea this long?
6: For us, it's different because this is what we signed up for.
7: It's like normally you wake up and you're like, it's just like another day. It's like, oh my God, again, you know?
5: So does that feel like Groundhog Day?
7: Yes, Groundhog Day literally every single day.
8: Morale's low because we haven't hit a port in about 7 months. I mean, I haven't stepped off the ship in the year 2026. I haven't been off the ship. I haven't touched land.
3: So just for context here, nearly half the ship, you mentioned there's around 5,000 sailors and also members of the air wing, nearly half are 25 years and younger. And it's a very different experience for the enlisted sailors versus the officers on the ship. And that's always the case on these aircraft carriers. And I want to note, after I left, there was this man overboard episode, I'm told, happened with a sailor that was part of the air wing. This sailor was wearing a life jacket, I'm told, jumped off the ship and was rescued in about an hour in choppy waters by a helicopter, evaluated, and then moved off the ship. I'm told, for context, that has happened historically on aircraft carriers, but of course there is extra scrutiny and concern from the family members and the sailors on the ship with just the not knowing, the uncertainty. They're not wanting to give them a firm date because they had in the past, they said they'd probably be home in May. That has been extended many times. And so they're trying to keep it loose. But we do know that the USS George Washington is on its way and should arrive around a week. Secretary Hegseth today say some of these reports are being misrepresented. So he seems to be downplaying some of it. But he also said in a statement, we make sure every ship, every crew, every captain has everything we can provide them at every single moment. Some deployments are longer than others, and I have more respect and gratitude for those sailors than anybody. I pushed the Navy today on just the psychological toll and is there an increase in mental health issues. And the Navy said, we have not observed an increase in suicidal ideations or attempts aboard the ship. We take every service member's well-being seriously and have religious, medical, and mental health professionals available to assess and address concerns.
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2: Well, if you're running a small business, you would know that starting one up is very hard work. And in fact, 12% don't survive past the first 3 years. A great product or new idea isn't enough. Business owners need to know how to manage their finances as well. So industry leaders have set up a new task force to find better ways of teaching financial literacy to entrepreneurs. Business reporter Adelaide Miller reports.
3: When Storm Menzies started her small business a year ago, she thought the hardest part would be making the special products she'd invented to help people who struggle with their hands to use everyday beauty products.
4: And it's like, no, that's like a tiny part of running a business. Like, that's the fun part. But then, yeah, all the financial stuff and the actual like running of the business, oh my gosh, I had no experience doing that.
3: Feeling stressed and overwhelmed, she turned to platforms like YouTube for help.
4: The financial element is so important, but you are kind of going like, where do I get support for this?
3: She isn't alone. A survey from accounting platform Xero has found about a third of small businesses don't know if they turned a profit last month. Given there are about 2.6 million small businesses across the country, injecting more than $600 billion into the economy, Xero's Angad Soin says this research is concerning.
5: If you're running a small business and you don't know if you're turning a profit, you don't know if you can pay yourself a wage, that has an economic impact to everyone. Because as we know, small businesses also usually buy and sell from other small businesses.
3: A task force of representatives from small business, finance, education and politics met at Parliament House yesterday, aiming to equip people with the skills to run a business. The Minister for Small Business, Dr. Anne Ali, fronted the event.
6: Government needs to work together with business, with advisors, with technology providers, with community to ensure that small businesses have all the conditions that they need, not just to get off the ground, but also to access all the resources that they can as well.
3: And the suggestions are already coming in. Skye Capuccio is the Chief Executive of the Council of Small Business Organisations Australia.
7: By looking at how we educate people in some of their entry-level training programs and even at the level of secondary school.
3: About 12% of new businesses don't survive past the three-year mark, according to Creditor Watch.
7: It's not a fault of any individual small business owner, but we don't have the established systems and structures to support that learning across the country, and small business owners are having to figure it out as they go.
3: The move to establish the task force is welcomed by business owners like Storm Menzies.
4: You see a really stark contrast between people who have grown up with financial literacy, people who may have parents who have run businesses, who have access to capital and funding and all of these things that you're like, you actually sound like you're talking gibberish. You feel almost ashamed of being like, well, I literally don't know what you're talking about. And you feel like, but I should, so maybe I'm just not going to ask the questions.
3: Over the coming months, the task force will arrange workshops to hear from businesses about the support they need before taking its recommendations to the government.
2: Adelaide Miller reporting. Well, taking the stairs instead of the lift might be doing more for your health than you realise. New research suggests that regularly climbing stairs could significantly reduce your risk of heart disease, with one study finding people who did it were 39% less likely to die from it. Professor Vasilios Vasiliou is from the University of East Anglia and he's been looking into the findings.
8: We followed data from over 455,000 patients over more than 10 years. And what we could show is that individuals that preferred to take the stairs rather than the lift had an impressive reduction in both cardiovascular mortality and overall death. So there was an almost 40% reduction in individuals dying from cardiac-related causes and 24% reduction from overall mortality. And this association was quite significant. So as small change in your day, whether you can take the steps at home or at work, can provide a very big cardiovascular health improvement. Every little bit helps. So if someone is doing no stairs today, if they're able to do one or two tomorrow, that would be beneficial. From our work, another additional work, where we find the sweet spot is about six flights of stairs where you get as much benefit as you can get from stair climbing. So if you are able to climb six, that would be ideal. But even if you can manage one a day, that would still be very, very healthy.
2: Professor Vasilios Vasiliou from the University of East Anglia speaking there to the BBC.

Checking the finance screens now. The All Ords currently down 0.6%. The ASX 200 also down 0.6%. One Aussie dollar currently buying 70.6 US cents. In weather, a sunny day for you in Brisbane today, heading for a top of 24. Clear skies in Sydney as well. 20 is your maximum. The nation's capital, Canberra, you're heading for 16 degrees today, mostly sunny. Some light showers expected in Melbourne, though. You're heading for 16. Also seeing some showers in Hobart today, 14. Adelaide staying dry, partly cloudy, 17 is your top. Mostly sunny in Perth today, 22 the top for you. And Darwin, 34 the maximum today with sunny skies. Time now for a news update.

0: ABC News, I'm Eliza Getzey. Former Victorian Premier Jacinta Allan has announced she's leaving politics after stepping down from the Labor leadership just over a fortnight ago. The member for Bendigo East called a press conference in her central Victorian seat this morning. Ms Allan has spent half her life in Victoria's Parliament after first being elected in 1999 on the day before her 26th birthday. She was Victoria's youngest ever woman MP and ascended to the ministry when she was just 29. Macquarie Bank has defended its decision to use both the auditing and legal firms at the centre of the KPMG information sharing scandal. Its chair, Glenn Stevens, has told a parliamentary hearing into the scandal they've decided to use KPMG, but can revisit the decision. In an exchange with Chair Senator Deborah O'Neill, he defended the company's decision to use the Allens law firm to review whether the bank should use KPMG and didn't believe it was a conflict.
1: I don't think it's open to us to appoint a law firm and then just say, go and view KPMG's materials. They're KPMG's materials. They're not ours to review. We're not in a position,
2: Mr. Stevens,
1: I think, where we can do that.
2: It's your money. It's $75 million. You're paying. You need to have a big say.
1: We do have a big say. We will be bearing the cost.
0: WA's treasurer is hoping the Productivity Commission does not change its stance from 8 years ago about the distribution of GST. Reforms in 2018 mean Western Australia keeps at least 75 cents for every dollar of GST revenue it generates. The commission will today hand down an interim report from its inquiry into whether the current distribution is fair. Rita Saffiotti has told WA Parliament that without these reforms, the state would receive about $6 billion less each year, despite already receiving the lowest GST share per person.
3: It basically penalises states that are out there doing the work and developing the projects that don't only support economic growth and new jobs in Western Australia, but also economic growth and the federal budget bottom line.
0: A woman says she was terrified as she and other shoppers ducked for cover and watched as a machete fight and suspected shooting unfolded at a Melbourne shopping centre last night. A major search is underway to find a group of masked men who forced Craigieburn Central into lockdown just after 7 o'clock. Police say the group fled as they arrived and a search of the area afterwards didn't find any evidence of a shooting. Haika Asif was eating with her family at the time and says people scrambled for safety.
4: We saw a couple of teenagers running with masks on and holding machete. And that was very terrifying. Inside the cafe, people started panicking and some were trying to hide under the counter and others were trying to hide in the toilets. And everybody was finding somewhere safe to hide.
0: Police say they're hopeful a teenage bushwalker missing for 3 days inside a national park southwest of Sydney will be found safe and well. 18-year-old Lily Hooper was reported missing after failing to return from a solo hike at Natai National Park in the Southern Highlands on Wednesday. A multi-agency search is underway, including search aircraft operated by the Australian Defence Force. Hume Police District Crime Manager Detective Inspector Benjamin Bowles described Ms Hooper as an experienced bushwalker.
5: We have not been able to fully confirm what supplies Lily had with her at the time, but we are still hopeful that we will be able to locate her safe and sound.
0: Widespread water outages across Papua New Guinea's capital are expected to impact 1 million people as engineers undertake urgent infrastructure repairs. PNG correspondent Marion Farr has more.
6: Port Moresby's water supply will be reduced to half its normal capacity this weekend during work to fix a major pipe.

0: pipeline. The pipe has eroded over five decades with little maintenance and now has a major leak. Water rationing schedules are in place while repairs are underway, with normal supply expected to resume by Monday. But it's just one in a series of problems the city faces. The ABC can reveal the same pipe has other failure points that need urgent attention, and other critical water assets are operating at or beyond their life expectancy. Marion Farr, ABC News, Port Moresby.
1: And three men have been executed by lethal injection in the US on the same day for the first time since 2010. A man in Tennessee was executed for killing a maid at a motel in 1985. Another in Oklahoma executed for killing his girlfriend in 2003. And a man in Alabama was put to death for killing a five-year-old girl. 11 states executed 47 people in 2025. This is ABC News.
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2: I'm Rhiannon Elston. It's good to be with you here on News Radio. Making news this morning, the Australian Transport Safety Bureau is investigating after the third incident at Sydney Airport in as many weeks. Wildlife carers in Tasmania brace for the wider spread of bird flu after the first confirmed case in the state this week. And an arcade favourite is attracting a whole new generation of players.
4: I got dragged along by my cousin, who was just kind of like, come to this social event, you'll have some fun. It was fantastic.
2: We'll have the details on that a little later. But first, an investigation is underway after another near miss at Sydney Airport. The Australian Transport Safety Bureau has confirmed a Virgin flight was cleared to take off and had begun applying thrust when crew saw a Qantas plane cross into their path. Chief Commissioner at the ATSB, Angus Mitchell, says they need to investigate what's causing incidents like this.
5: It was an incident that occurred only 3 hours after another incident that we've picked up to investigate, and this occurred last Sunday at around 10 o'clock. We know that a Virgin 737 was given clearance to take off using the long runway at Sydney Airport. Now, just as they're beginning their takeoff roll and applying power, they've noticed a Qantas 737 crossing the runway. Now, it had also been given clearance to cross the runway. So whilst these two planes didn't come close, they were really about 1,000 metres apart. So action was taken and the appropriate time by the crew on the Virgin flight, and indeed air traffic control realised the situation and cancelled the clearance for takeoff. It is concerning that it occurred at all, and that's why we've picked it up. We're adding this to the other two investigations that we've started over the last 2 weeks, and we really want to understand why these mistakes happened in the first place. In all cases, appropriate action was taken by the pilots on board in all three instances, and indeed by air traffic control, but it doesn't underscore the importance that they shouldn't have been put in this situation in the first place.
6: So is this latest incident a case of bad luck, if there could ever be termed bad luck in an airport, or bad management?
5: Look, it's not bad luck. Airport operations and commercial aviation is a very tight, regulated industry, and there are multiple layers of defence to make sure that it's safe. Now, when one of those layers of defence is compromised, as we've seen in these three instances, then we need to understand why. So it's certainly not a case of bad luck. Something has gone wrong. We need to understand the circumstances that allowed it to go wrong. But most importantly, What's the strengthening? What's the recommendations to make sure that that this doesn't happen again? So, but as I'll say, in all instances, appropriate action was taken by the crews on board the aircraft on all three occurrences.
6: OK, I'd like to touch on a couple of things there. This incident happened last Sunday, as you just mentioned, a few hours after the other one. When did ATSB find out about it, and why the delay in the Australian public finding out about it?
5: Look, we only found out about this around lunchtime yesterday. Now, there was a delay, and once we'd got the initial indication, then we made it known that we were investigating a couple of hours later. We want to understand why there was a delay in the reporting to us. Now, we do work closely with airlines, with air services, around reporting guidelines. So, look, we don't know exactly why there was a delay. We do think that initial indications that it was probably classified initially as a training incident and not a reportable incident. Now, why that's the case, we don't know, but we know that some training and supervision was being undertaken in the

0: hour at the time. But however, notwithstanding that, we need to understand that was there a breakdown in that communication and how do we strengthen it to make sure that we're not delayed in these notifications in the future.
1: So if there is an issue around the training in the tower at the time, you will investigate that, as you've just mentioned. But do you think there really should be training in the air traffic control tower at any time?
0: Well, look, the training, and I think the head of air services has stated just very recently that this is a significant ramp-up time for them post-COVID around bringing on new controllers. Now, that involves a myriad of training, from classroom training to simulation training, and then introduction into the live environments as well. So, look, we don't know the full circumstances around the supervision and training, but it is very normal in most workplaces for training to graduate up to a live environment to then obviously progressing to full qualifications. Exactly who was involved at this stage and whether that even played a role, we're yet to ascertain. We need to understand all of the circumstances surrounding what's occurred before we make any, I guess, recommendations as to what needs to be strengthened.
1: Sure. I guess what might be on a lot of travellers' minds right now, three serious safety incidents at Sydney Airport in as many weeks. Is it safe to travel through Sydney Airport right now?
0: Look, my job is to investigate these things when they've gone wrong. I will say in all three instances, there was a layer of defence that kicked in and prevented an escalation. Now, we find in a lot of our investigations, it's very rarely one single point of failure. For it to progress through to an actual accident, multiple things need to go wrong. In all three cases here, there was a line of defence that prevented an escalation. And that line of defence was actually multiple lines of defence in that we had air crews on board the aircrafts identifying the situation and taking action. But we also had air traffic control in the case of the two Qantas planes that came in close proximity. It was also recognised by air traffic control orbit after when it perhaps should have been. But equally in this one, this latest one that was reported to us, air traffic control cancelled the takeoff clearance around the same time as the pilot on board realised that there was a potential conflict.
1: So given the regularity of these safety issues, will the ATSB expedite its investigations? I believe 2 months is the time frame that we've been given. Is that too long while thousands of people continue to travel through Sydney Airport?
0: Look, we pick up around 80 investigations a year. We've got around 80 active investigations. We get around 8,000 notifications. Keeping in mind, aviation is an incredibly important part to all of Australia, regional Australia and our major cities. We expedite things as best we can, but equally, we make sure we get it right. So we spend the time to get all of the evidence, to analyse it and to make sure that our reports actually lead to safety improvements.
2: That was Chief Commissioner at the Australian Transport Safety Bureau, Angus Mitchell, speaking with Catherine Robinson. We're also expecting to hear from the Air Services Australia Chief Executive on this incident shortly. We'll bring that to you as we have it. Well, the H5 strain of bird flu has now been detected in all Australian states after Tasmania yesterday confirmed its first case of the deadly virus. The Tasmanian government says it's a single case and not yet considered an outbreak. But authorities are urging people to notify the Emergency Animal Disease Hotline if they see a sick or dead bird. Matt Clement is the chief executive of Bonorong Wildlife Sanctuary in southern Tasmania, and he says he's particularly concerned for endemic species in the state.
3: We're very fortunate, particularly in Tassie, because we are an island state, so we do have this almost impenetrable boundary of water around us. But look, the reality is that the whole of the west coast and some parts of the northwest coast of Tasmania is sparsely populated. So we've always believed that it's probably been here for a little time, but just hasn't been detected until recently.
4: What's the reaction been to this confirmation?
3: Look, it's obviously heartbreaking news, especially for those of us that work in the wildlife sector. You know, we work really, really hard to provide high standards of animal welfare. We have a lot of really precious species down here in Tassie, you know, animals you won't find anywhere else on planet Earth. But having said all of that, we've been preparing for nearly 3 years. We've been watching this crisis unfold in the Northern Hemisphere and as you said, Antarctica. So, you know, we're ready. It's just really sad that the news has finally arrived.
4: You were saying, Matt

0: that some of these areas are sparsely populated. Is that going to create a bit of a lag to get a full sense of the scale of what's happening, and I guess also to get some resources in there and conduct further monitoring?
1: I think it will, yes. But look, I think the Tasmanian government have been quite clear, and I certainly support their position. This is only one detection. It is possible that this is one migratory seabird that has arrived in Tassie carrying the virus. We haven't seen any evidence of localised spread as yet, but of course that's what we've got to prepare for. Our challenge as a rescue organisation is getting to animals and bringing them sometimes long distances back to a place where they can get treatment. But obviously, we're not going to be handling the animals that are thought to be infected. Our primary concern is injured animals that are not infected with this virus.
0: Mm. You've written to some Tasmanian politicians urging them to step in before there's, quote, an animal welfare crisis. What are the scenarios that you're most concerned about?
1: Yeah, look, we're already seeing these play out, unfortunately, and it's simply a consequence of our I suppose, response to this outbreak, and that is that there are a lot of animals out there, including a lot of birds, that are not infected with the virus but have sustained traumatic injuries through, being hit by cars, attacked by cats and dogs and any number of other causations. But getting to those animals at a time where people are on edge, you know, veterinary practices are closing to birds because of the perceived risk, that really does place enormous pressure on our ecosystem. And these animals, infected or not infected, they need our help.
0: Are you already experiencing animals and birds are coming into care too late because people are worried about bird flu or they're being turned away from vet practices?
1: The bigger issue, honestly, is actually just getting them to us. So we had a couple of cases yesterday where, completely understandably, there was an abundance of caution about handling and moving a couple of birds with injuries, but they needed veterinary treatment, but we couldn't find anywhere to treat them. So, you know, we're based in the south of Tasmania. The ethics around moving an animal from the far north all the way to the south to receive treatment when it already has a terribly traumatic and painful injury, this just further complicates the situation for these animals.
2: That was Matt Clement, the chief executive of Bonnerong Wildlife Sanctuary in southern Tasmania. He was speaking there with Sally Zara. This is ABC News Radio. I'm Rhiannon Elston. Here are the headlines. Australian musician and entertainer Johnny Young has died at the age of 79. He was well known for presenting and producing the TV show Young Talent Time, which aired from 1971 to 1988. And former Victorian Premier Jacinta Allen has announced she's leaving politics after stepping down from the Labor leadership just over a fortnight ago. Well, we'll take you live now to Canberra, where the Air Services Australia Chief Executive is speaking about the incident at Sydney Airport.
3: We work closely with our regulators and very openly. In this particular case, however, we don't think the threshold for reporting was actually met. And I can answer some questions about that. But we will work closely with the ATSB because there are some data points that still need to be resolved and clarified. And we look forward to any learnings that emerge from that particular incident. But happy to open for questions.
4: Can I just start with, you mentioned that the threshold for reporting wasn't met. Why?
3: Two reasons. Firstly, the controllers immediately rescinded the clearance. They recognised that there was a Qantas aircraft 1.3 kilometres away approaching the runway. Secondly, the aircraft remained stationary. And thirdly, the distance of 1.3 kilometres is quite substantial. So based on that criteria, it didn't meet the manager reporting requirements from our perspective. However, we're quite open to reviewing the data that surrounds it. If there's improvements to be made, we will make them. But that was the review decision at the time.
5: Rob, there's now been three incidents like this in a month. How many more is it going to take you to take responsibility and stand down?
3: We fully appreciate the seriousness of incidents, but there are well-honed paths in aviation when incidents do arise. Aviation is a safety-first industry. I've been in aviation for many years and I've had accountability for running airlines, so we do take it seriously. We'll work through the process with the ATSB, and if there are any learnings from it, we will certainly apply those.

0: This meeting has indicated there was training happening in the tower while when this incident occurred. Was this the same with the incident between the Jetstar and Qatar planes?
1: The incidences are all very different. There's different individuals involved and different stakeholders. So we'll wait the ATSB review on all of those. But the reference to training is actually incorrect. There's a regular safety process we have with controllers where they do an endorsement on a regular basis. So we had two experienced controllers who were actually in the tower that day. There wasn't training per se.
0: Is it standard practice to have training exercises happening while there are flights with passengers on board?
1: It is. It's an industry-wide practice. In fact, if you're in an airline, pilots fly and they have check captains behind them to assess their credentials, and that happens on a very regular basis. So it is a normal process.
2: Do you think the public has lost confidence in your ability to lead air services?
1: The public expect me to do two things. One is deliver a reliable service, and we've apologised for the delays that we've recently been responsible for. And safety is absolutely number one. As I mentioned, I certainly take full accountability for safety in this organisation. We have a number of structures, safety management systems, a subcommittee of our board specifically focused on safety, and I can assure the public that we absolutely look at all of these incidents for any learnings and continue to improve.
0: Sydney airports and airports across Australia have enviable reputations across the world. Do you think these incidents are chipping that reputation?
1: I think safety incidences are front and centre for the public. I think everyone in Australia flies is the reality, and they want to know they're safe. We've got a high priority on safety. These incidents will be publicly reviewed, and those reports will come out in due time, and I'll comment specifically on those reports and what we're doing about them when they actually get tabled by the investigator. At the moment, I can't really comment specifically because those investigations are ongoing and they do need to be independent.
0: You previously said rostering issues will begin to ease once a new rostering system comes into place. Does this mean we can expect more delays or more near misses in the future?
1: Yes, as I've mentioned, the core issue, whilst we've had a lot of improvements, the core issue in Sydney is we're not at a point where we've got a robust system in place. And what I mean by that is we need additional air traffic controllers and the lead times are extensive. We're not going to compromise our standards. What I would say is that we have a very high, highly professional, highly trained workforce in Sydney Tower. And we've also got a lot of managers and support on the ground. So we're looking to minimise the impacts as much as we can whilst we're working with all our stakeholders to improve the performance that we have.
3: Don't you think it's concerning that out of all days it's happened on a Sunday? I mean, you'd expect that it's the one day where there's reduced traffic on the runways.
1: The volume of traffic is actually reasonably consistent, but it was a day where we had very few delays. So each incident has its own particular circumstances. I'll have to wait to the ATSB to really clarify all the data points behind these to really understand the core driver. However, what we do is an initial review from a safety perspective to see if there's anything systemic happening. We're not seeing that. But look, I can understand concern when you get a run of these incidents, and we certainly take it seriously.
2: You're saying it's not systemic. Is rostering the only issue here? Is that what's causing all this?
1: When I was referring to systemic, I was referring to our reviews of the safety incidents. In terms of the rostering and our staffing position, that is a structural challenge that we're working through, and I've talked in considerable detail about that on Monday, but happy to revert to any more questions in regards to the safety incident.
0: Do you need the government to step in to help with these inadequate staffing levels? Do they need to provide more funding or support?
1: We've been working closely with Minister King and her office, as well as the Department of Infrastructure. They've been very supportive of air services. We play a critical national role. And we've also been working very closely with all our key stakeholders, including Sydney Airport and other organisations. So my view is that those stakeholders do want air services to improve its Sydney performance. We have improved quite substantially. Over the last 2 years, there's been a 44% decrease in delays in Sydney, but it's not to a point where it's consistent, and that robustness and consistency is the core challenge that we're leaning into.
2: We heard about the other Sunday incident on Monday, and you spoke about it then. How come it's taken so long to hear about the second incident?
1: Typically, we would see all

0: Military incidents reported immediately. There is some conjecture here around did we meet that that threshold? Our view is we didn't. So we were hearing about it on Monday as well. And so Virgin and ourselves were looking at the data behind it during those initial reviews. Thank you very much, everyone.
1: Thank you very much.
2: All right, we will leave that there. That was Air Services Australia Chief Executive Rob Sharp speaking after news came about that third incident that had occurred at Sydney Airport in as many weeks. He said reports that there was training that was underway in the tower on Sunday when two of the incidents happened were incorrect. He also was asked if he would step down over this. Well, his answer on that was no. He said he would be focusing on the job. Well, tomorrow will mark 5 years since the fall of Kabul when Taliban forces captured Afghanistan's capital in the final stages of the US troop withdrawal. Half a decade on, advocates are urging the world not to forget the nation, particularly when it comes to the plight of women and girls whose rights have been eroded under Taliban rule. Tanya Dendrinos reports.
3: August 16, 2021, a day after the Taliban captured Kabul, thousands of civilians desperate to flee run towards the airport. On the tarmac, what remains one of the most haunting images of America's withdrawal, a huge crowd running under a US Air Force flight as it taxis for takeoff, some clinging to the sides of the plane in a hopeless bid to escape. For many Afghans, the fall of Kabul marked an overnight shift in life as they knew it.
4: The Taliban don't like me. If they are find me, they want to kill me. And I'm so scared.
3: At the time, Roya Dadras was the spokesperson for Afghanistan's Ministry of Women's Affairs, a ministry dismantled shortly after the Taliban takeover. Roya Dadras was at work when Kabul was captured.
4: You so scary. The fire sound coming. Everyone is have a gun. You know, some army is running inside the street. Not anyone can help you.
3: She feared for the safety of her four children, the youngest of whom was around a year old. It took her around 6 hours to make it home, and then came the mission to get out.
4: When I apply for Australia, and this time I apply for America, and I apply for Canada and any country, if I find, I apply because I was so scared.
3: Australia did respond. Roya Dadras and her family first fleeing to Pakistan before making it here. They became Australian citizens in June.
4: I'm so happy I'm living in Australia. I appreciate for Australia government to help my family.
3: But her mind is never far from her family, still living in Afghanistan.
4: My sisters have a kids. They never go in school. They stay home. A lot of depressed. And sometimes they say, I don't want to leave.
5: How sad does it make you that your sister and nieces don't see a future and don't want to live?
4: They make me so, so sad, so upset. Not only my sister, my country future. You know, if the woman don't have any education, they don't have any future.
3: Roya Dadras is among many who are calling for the voices of Afghan women to be heard. Susan Ferguson is UN Women's Special Representative in Afghanistan.
6: The ban on girls going to school after grade six is still in place. There's a ban on women doing studies in healthcare. There's no women at universities, of course. So their ability to make an income is very reduced. Plus, they have huge mobility restrictions.
3: The Taliban maintains it respects women's rights and that its policies comply with its own strict interpretation of Islamic law and tradition. According to UN Women, 10.7 million women and girls now require humanitarian assistance, while new data reveals 7 in 10 Afghan women now describe their mental health as being bad or very bad.
2: Tanya Dendrinos with that update. And AM contacted both the Department of Foreign Affairs and Trade and Home Affairs, but did not receive a response before the deadline. Well, looking to the finance screens now, the All Ords is currently down.

0: ABC News, hello, I'm William Howard Evans. Former Victorian Premier Jacinta Allen says she is proud of her achievements in public office as she announces her retirement from politics at November's election. Ms Allen has spent more than half her life as the member for Bendigo East in central Victoria. Last month, she resigned as Labor leader after 3 years in the top job and has been replaced by Ben Carroll. Speaking in her hometown, Ms Allen says she broke ground during her time in office.
1: 27 years ago, at the age of 25, as the newly elected member for Bendigo East, I wasn't the status quo either. I was the first woman to represent Bendigo in any Australian parliament. I was the youngest woman to be elected to the Victorian parliament, and I was proudly the first Labor member for the seat of Bendigo East.
0: Former Reserve Bank Governor Glenn Stevens has addressed a parliamentary committee investigating the KPMG information sharing scandal. Now the Macquarie Bank Chair, Mr Stevens, says the company is planning to use KPMG as its auditor, but they can revisit the decision and are taking time to get it right. He's explained to the committee why the breach of trust exposed in the KPMG scandal has broader ramifications for the market.
2: It's critical that the shareholder community, the investment community can have confidence in the accounts that we release being a true and fair view of the company's affairs and consistent with the standards and so on. They're the things that we have to sign off on as directors each year.
0: The Prime Minister says the government is remaining vigilant of recent issues at Sydney Airport in the wake of a third runway incident in just under 2 weeks. A Virgin Australia flight's takeoff clearance was cancelled on Sunday after air traffic controllers spotted a Qantas plane crossing the runway about 1,200 metres ahead. It follows a near miss between two other planes on the tarmac earlier that morning and a similar incident late last month. Anthony Albanese says the Australian Transport Safety Bureau is looking into them.
3: ATSB do an important job. As a former transport minister, I'm very conscious of that. But it's also appropriate that airports themselves and that there needs to be immediate reporting of any incident and following of any investigation, any measures which have to be taken, need to be taken.
0: Qantas passengers are demanding answers after a mechanical problem with their plane left them stranded in South Africa for days. National tourism reporter Christy Sexer-McGrath has more.
4: Flight QF64 was due to leave Johannesburg for Sydney on Monday night, but a problem with the A380's nose wheel forced two departure attempts to be abandoned. Qantas eventually sent another aircraft, with passengers arriving in Sydney last night, days later than scheduled. Passenger Harriet Moore says they tried to depart on two consecutive days.
5: The captain came on again and said, still got a warning light, an issue on the nose wheel, so we'd have to disembark.
4: The A380 remains in Johannesburg undergoing repairs. Qantas is refunding passengers for the Johannesburg to Sydney leg of their journey.
0: Australian musician and entertainer Johnny Young has died at the age of 79. He was well known for presenting and producing the TV show Young Talent Time, which aired from 1971 to 1988. He also wrote a number of hit singles, including The Real Thing and The Girl I Love for Russell Morris. Johnny Young's family says he passed away following a brief battle with pancreatic cancer. Overseas, the US is threatening to use measures on Iran that have never been seen before. Glenn Lauder explains.
6: Washington and Tehran remain at loggerheads over the Strait of Hormuz, which both countries claim to control. Now the US has issued a fresh warning, with Treasury Secretary Scott Bessent saying Washington will do everything it can to bar all ships from coming in and out of Iran. Speaking to American conservative network Newsmax, Mr. Bessent says additional measures will be announced next week.
7: We are going to apply measures like have never been seen in the history of economic isolation on a country.
6: The United States is also threatening to maintain its naval blockade indefinitely, ratcheting up economic pressure on Iran.
0: And lawyers for the man accused of killing United Healthcare CEO Brian Thompson in the US are meeting federal prosecutors amid reports of a potential plea agreement. Luigi Mangione faces two federal charges of stalking resulting in death, each carrying a maximum sentence of life in prison. It is not immediately clear which charges are under discussion. The 28-year-old also faces a separate state trial over Mr. Thompson's death.

0: You're up to date with the latest ABC News.
1: Hello, good afternoon. Welcome to The World Today. I'm Andy Park, coming to you from Gadigal Land in Sydney. Nice to be with you. This Friday, reports of US Navy personnel jumping ship amid poor conditions aboard grinding long deployments in the Middle East. And the small Aussie town, dependent on natural tourism, preparing for the arrival of bird flu.
2: We've been through our ups and our downs, but economically it would have a huge impact. But let's wait and see what happens, because we will step up. We are an extremely strong community here.
1: First, though, clients of auditing firm KPMG have faced a revealing second parliamentary hearing, giving their accounts of the scandal which saw their confidential board papers misused by KPMG to win audit contracts. The scandal has drawn in Australia's top corporate players, including some of Australia's biggest banks. Reporter Alison Branley has been following the hearing and joins me. Alison, just remind me, how do we get to this point?
3: KPMG is obviously one of the big four audit firms, and they've been under a lot of scrutiny after a whistleblower blew the lid basically on what's been known as information sharing within the company. So basically, when it was bidding for external audit work, it was using information it had acquired about other companies to get a commercial advantage. Now, that involved companies like real estate company Dexus, the telco Optus, and Lendlease, who've all been sort of swept up in this particular scandal. There was discussion of laptops left open at lunchtimes to allow one person to see information, other documents hidden in lockers. So there's been quite a lot of revelations already to date. And now there's a parliamentary inquiry looking at how these audit firms work, in particular the fact that they're partnerships and they don't necessarily operate with the same scrutiny that other, say, publicly listed companies might face.
1: And what's the committee heard so far today?
3: So today we've heard from some clients of KPMG. This included Westpac and the real estate company Dexus. So this was the company where a laptop was left open, where those bidding for the external audit work at Dexus were allowed to see information from its internal audit committee. We also heard from Westpac and as well from Macquarie Bank.
1: The role of those law firms investigating that whistleblower's claims has been addressed. What did this law firm Dexus say about this?
3: They were obviously at the centre of this controversy, this scandal, and they said that they were never even approached by Allens to give evidence in their investigation, which obviously has raised eyebrows among senators who wonder, well, what kind of investigation was it? And basically said to the inquiry today, well, we would have liked to have been approached. Now, at the end of his evidence, Chair Deborah O'Neill, she asked Dexus Chair Warwick Negus what he thought should change about this whole firm and consulting sector. And he really gave an insight into what has been described as this rat's nest of conflict of interest.
4: I think we've seen a range of failings in what is a very small number of service providers. The additional issue for big companies is that at any point in time, it's likely that all four firms are doing work inside a company at the same time. It's a fact for us. We have EY as our internal auditor. We have KPMG as our external auditor. We have Deloitte doing technology consulting. And we have PwC providing a whole range of tax advice. And this goes to the other question that was answered previously about the rotation of auditors. When you change your auditor, you've got to change everybody else as well.
1: That's Dexus Chair Warwick Negus. Before him, our reporter Alison Branley. Parents of teenagers who've died by suicide have given evidence to a Senate inquiry into proposed changes to social media laws today, urging Parliament to move quickly to protect children. The inquiry is looking into an amendment to the Online Safety Act, which seeks to strengthen enforcement of the federal government's social media ban for under-16s. Today's hearing has heard evidence of the harm social media can cause and the need for better compliance from companies that run those platforms. A warning, this story does contain mentions of suicide, and Bridget Fitzgerald reports.
5: There is no greater reminder of the devastating harm social media can do than to hear from the families of children who have died.
6: Our lives are measured in days, in weeks, and in months from our loss.
5: Emma Mason's 15-year-old daughter, Tilly Rosewarne, died by suicide in 2022 after she was relentlessly bullied by her peers on social media. The Bathurst lawyer had this message for the Senate inquiry today.
6: I ask you to hold all the lost children in your hearts as you make decisions that will literally save lives. Because I ask you, how many more Tillys must die?
5: The Senate inquiry is examining Labor's bill to give the eSafety Commissioner greater powers to force social media companies to comply with the under-16s social media ban. The Coalition and the Greens say the proposed changes don't go far enough. Emma Mason agreed more work is needed to protect kids online, but she urged senators to pass the amendments.
6: We know that Meta has already gone to seek protections from the United States government to say that they can't be sued. We know that their eye is not on protecting children. So the urgency is now.
5: The proposed amendment would increase penalties for social media companies that don't comply with the under-16s ban to a maximum of $99 million. Mia Bannister lost her 14-year-old son, Ollie, to suicide after he was bullied online and developed an eating disorder that she says was fuelled by algorithms. She told the inquiry she supports the proposed changes but says the penalties should be higher and she'd like to see legislation that enforces duty of care.
7: I come out of the property and construction industry in my day job where we talk about safety in design every day. It's part of our language. We mitigate risk in design. So why can't these platforms design safely?
5: The parents all gave evidence that they would support regulations around social media algorithms. That idea is part of a campaign by Chanel Contos, the founder and CEO of sexual violence prevention organisation Teach Us Consent, who also gave evidence today.
8: This would require platforms to obtain active consent before accessing users' behavioural data to serve them algorithmic curated content that we know is addictive and engineered to keep them online for longer.
5: The inquiry is also hearing evidence from representatives from Meta, Google, TikTok and Snap today. In its written submission to the inquiry, TikTok says it shut down more than 550,000 accounts belonging to teens under 16 when the social media ban took effect in December. YouTube wrote in its submission that users must have a Google account to log in to see its content. It added that it uses technology to detect whether a user might be under 16.
1: Bridget Fitzgerald there, and if you or someone you know needs help, you can contact Lifeline on 131 114 or the Kids Helpline. That's 1800 551 800. Andy Park with you. 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Just search for The World Today. Let's go to Europe now, and Romania has shut down its only nuclear power plant because of the extremely low levels of water in the River Danube. The drought crisis across Europe has also seen neighbouring Hungary announce measures to try and raise levels on the Danube there to keep its nuclear power plant online. Much of Europe is continuing to suffer the consequences of dangerously hot weather, with the UK recording its highest temperature of the year. Barbara Miller here.
9: In the UK, the records keep tumbling. And not in a good way. The hottest day of the year so far has been recorded at Kew Gardens, London, a punishing 38.1 degrees Celsius. Even those able to take a dip are finding it all a bit much.
10: I think it's too hot.
11: I feel like it's been a nice change, but sometimes it is a little bit too much of how hot it is.
9: Firefighters are tackling multiple blazes in England and hospital emergency departments are swamped. Some relief, though, is in sight for the residents of Ilford in East London. The water supply is coming back on after a five-day outage.
12: Not being able to shower, not being able to even drink water. I'm having to be in a queue for hours to get water. It's been terrible.
9: Drought conditions are causing huge disruption to life and commerce across Europe. Earlier this month, Romanian authorities tried to stave off the closure of the country's only nuclear power plant, Cernavoda,

0: as a result of the record low levels on the River Danube by taking the unprecedented step of blowing up a rock outcrop to try and redirect water for cooling. Two barges were also sunk to try and raise the water levels, but the plant, which provides a fifth of Romania's electricity, has now been shut down and is not expected to reopen for at least 10 days. In neighbouring Hungary, the Danube's low levels are also threatening the operation of its nuclear power plant. The Prime Minister, Peter Maia, has announced that authorities will begin building a sill, a structure on the riverbed near the plant to slow the current and raise water levels. And Peter Maia says the forecast is bleak.
1: The water level is dramatically low along the entire length of the Danube, and no significant precipitation is expected in the catchment areas for the next few days or weeks.
0: In Germany, some of the freight normally transported along riverways is being moved by rail, and bans on trucks on the roads on Sundays and public holidays are being suspended. August is peak tourist season in Europe, but even visitors accustomed to heat are struggling.
2: To get around Paris is difficult because it's so hot.
0: Philip Vervoort says he's adapting his schedule in Paris to the conditions.
2: We do things before 12 o'clock when it starts to get a bit crazy, and then we go back to the hotel room and have sleep and have a late lunch, and then we go out again of a night time when it's a bit cooler.
0: The swim in the River Seine is now up there with the Eiffel Tower on many a Paris itinerary, with no end in sight to Europe's long, way too hot summer.
3: Barbara Miller there. The US spent an estimated $2.26 trillion on the war in Afghanistan, not to mention the cost of more than 2,400 US and 47 Australian service men and women's lives, and of course the tens of thousands of civilians. It's been 5 years since those chaotic scenes at Kabul airport as the US withdrew from Afghanistan, perhaps emblematic of America's longest war to oust the Taliban, only for their complete and total return. ANU Emeritus Professor William Maley is an expert in modern diplomacy and Afghan politics on this five-year anniversary of the fall of Afghanistan. He joins me now. Professor, 5 years on, what geopolitical fault lines exist there today?
4: Well, it's been pretty much an unmitigated disaster for everybody. It's been a disaster for ordinary people in Afghanistan, especially Afghan women and members of ethnic minorities. It proved to be a disaster for President Biden because his approval ratings tanked and never recovered, contributing to the rise of Donald Trump. And it was also a disaster geopolitically because it signaled to the Russians that the United States increasingly was seeking to disengage from the world, and that probably contributed to the invasion of Ukraine in February 2022.
3: We have to recall that the purported reason for the US operation in Afghanistan was to quell Al-Qaeda. And 5 years on, what is the state of Al-Qaeda in Afghanistan?
4: It still has a presence there, which has been documented in a very, very recent report to the United Nations Security Council. And I think, frankly, it's naive to think that the Taliban are a credible partner in dealing with threats of terrorism. The reason for that is that the Taliban have prompted an enormous expansion in the number of radical madrasas within Afghanistan, where people are being given a very pure dose of Taliban ideology. And the danger in the long run is that this will fuel a pipeline of extremists in the way that the radical schools in Indonesia pumped out people who ultimately committed the Bali bombings. And so I think it's a very short-term and naive perspective to think that the Taliban are going to be a credible partner in counterterrorism mechanisms.
3: 5 years on, the US is again committed to a seemingly ongoing war in Iran, although obviously not a ground war. Do you think that the US and the West, for that matter, have learnt the lessons of Afghanistan?
4: No, I think the West is exceptionally poor in learning lessons these days. Blind Freddy could have warned against going into Iran in the way in which the United States did, and this is now having wider ramifications because of the rapid chew-through rate for American equipment, which means that the Ukrainian demands for missile protection against incoming ballistic missiles from Russia are literally going unmet at the moment because of the depleted US stocks.

0: United States and some of its allies make the mistake of seeing the world in a compartmentalized fashion, whereas in reality, what goes on in one part of the world sends psychological signals about the commitment of major powers to other parts of the world as well. And in addition, if you fight a conflict in one place, it diminishes your capacity to fight a conflict elsewhere.
1: What about for the Australian Armed Forces? Obviously, Afghanistan is the site of a checkered legacy, you might say, the site of the reports of war crimes in the Afghan files. Do you think that the Australian military and also, I suppose, at a government level, we've learnt lessons that perhaps should be carried forward?
0: Yes, well, I think to an overwhelming degree, Australian military personnel performed very creditably in Afghanistan, and the concerns about misbehaviour are really focused on a small number of soldiers. There are, however, I think, concerns about the long-term well-being of those soldiers, because the Australian government at the end of June drove the closure of the Afghan embassy in Canberra, which was, of course, opposed to the Taliban. They did this following a demand from the Taliban that they do so, and they don't seem to have reflected at all on what the psychological impact might be for Australians who served in Afghanistan and then see the government casually sweeping away one of the last symbols of the values for which Australian soldiers were fighting, following a demand from the Taliban.
1: We'll have to leave it there. ANU Emeritus Professor William Maley, I do appreciate your time. Thank you so much.
0: Not at all.
1: Well, if the on-again, off-again nature of the war in the Middle East has been leaving you feeling like it's Groundhog Day, spare a thought for the crew of the American aircraft carrier, the USS Abraham Lincoln, which has been at sea now for more than 8 months. And with no end in sight to their deployments, reports are emerging of deteriorating conditions aboard the ship. It's also been claimed sailors are becoming suicidal, and with at least one report of one sailor being rescued from the sea after throwing himself overboard. The Pentagon is denying the situation is getting out of hand, but some US politicians are now calling for an investigation, as Nick Grimm reports.
2: 8 months on a leaky boat and US Navy sailors pushed to breaking point amid reports of failing plumbing, contaminated water and mould, a lack of supplies like deodorant and fresh food, and no sign of a light at the end of the tunnel. Those claims have been published by media outlets in the United States which report on American forces. They've been told by family members of two suicide attempts by sailors desperate to escape the torment of seemingly endless months of sea. The concerns shared by former Republican congressman and veteran Adam Kissinger.
3: These guys and men and women, having been extended multiple times, that is a huge blow to morale. And plus, again, the administration is saying we're going to sustain this closure of the strait. We're going to sustain that indefinitely until Iran relents. How long is that going to be?
2: Democrats are demanding an investigation. However, the Trump administration's self-styled Secretary of War, Pete Hegseth, calls it fake news, even while acknowledging the arduous conditions U.S. sailors face.
4: Completely misrepresented. Some deployments are longer than others, and I have more respect and gratitude for those sailors than anybody. What they do in those high seas, in those austere conditions with less port calls, it's incredible.
2: Meanwhile, the propaganda war rages on. Iranian state television mocking the U.S. president's recent efforts to evade a suspected assassination attempt by Iran, based on intelligence supplied by Israel. I believe this is a psychological game by the Israeli intelligence services, this Iranian says. Another man adds, his fears are probably caused by Zionists trying to manipulate Trump. The Iranian regime is also warning Donald Trump against making what it calls a big miscalculation based on fake intelligence, after the US president insisted again that he's broken the stranglehold Iran has held over the Strait of Hormuz since the war began. Donald Trump has claimed US forces are now in total control of the waterway. Ebrahim Zulfagari is an Iranian regime spokesman.
5: The United States' baseless claims that vessels are transiting the Strait of Hormuz normally, which demonstrate the desperation and helplessness of that country's military, they are nothing but falsehoods and lies.
2: And analysts say monitoring of traffic through the strait backs that perspective. Dr. Ian Ralby is a senior fellow at the Centre for Maritime Strategy and a global maritime security expert.
6: Yeah, it shows that almost no traffic is going through at all. We're at one of the lowest points

0: we've seen since the start of the war on the 28th of February. So it is it's a pretty bleak picture for shipping, because I think the number of times the boy who cried wolf metaphor has been apt is really quite sad, in that the U.S. has proclaimed the Strait open many, many times now. And in each case, anybody who's tried to get through has unfortunately often met with both hostile fire and, in some cases, death of seafarers on board. So it's become a really serious picture for anybody who's trying to run that gauntlet.
1: And a sign for those adrift in the contested waters that the situation remains all at sea.
2: Nick Grimm reporting there. The detection of bird flu here in Australia is a serious concern for wildlife across the country, and the knock-on effects could also be devastating for businesses who rely on tourism. In the small town of Narooma on the New South Wales south coast, dependent on nature tourism, locals there are preparing for the worst. Michaela McQuirk-Scalaro filed this report.
3: Barranguba, Montague Island, is home to more than 90 species of birds, such as little penguins, and colonies of Australian and New Zealand fur seals. It's also vital to the local economy of Narooma, a coastal town just a 9-kilometre boat ride away, and for tourism operators like Sally Bowkley.
4: It's the number one tourism experience in Narooma. You know, when you go there in bird nesting season, you walk from the wharf up the path to the lighthouse. You wouldn't want to go there if you don't like birds, because it is loud.
3: For the last 7 years, she's organised tours there, allowing keen bird watchers to discover the natural beauty of the rugged outcrop. But ahead of the peak tourist season, she's among many worried it could all come to a sudden stop. Last week, a greater crested tern found dead on a local beach tested positive for the deadly H5 strain of bird flu. The island is one of only two off the New South Wales coast with easy access and facilities to stay overnight. Seabird ecologist Nicholas Carlisle knows how special it is.
5: Barranguba Montague is one of the jewels in the crown of the MPWS estate. It's a site where they've put a huge amount of effort in, and the bird life has responded. We've got new species that are now breeding there in 2026 that weren't there 20 years ago, including Australia's rarest endemic seabird, Gould's petrel.
3: The New South Wales Environment Department is taking the risk seriously and is monitoring the island as a top priority. Dr. Rhys Powell is the state's Deputy Chief Veterinary Officer.
6: On the island, it's run by National Parks, and they're doing regular surveillance, which is, you know, taking boats out to the island, going around the island looking for signs of sick or dead wildlife there. And I also believe they're putting drones up to get a different point of view to make sure that we are covering all of the island, not what, you know, you can just see from either the water and or the walking parks there.
3: He says the department could restrict access to the island if it found there was a significant risk of disease transmission. In a region dependent on tourism, operators like Sally Bowkley believe the impact of the flu spreading to the island would be massive.
4: We've been through our ups and our downs, but economically it would have a huge impact. But let's wait and see what happens. This is now a time for the authorities, I think, to be incredibly visible and definitely to do what they can to educate the community, because we will step up. We are an extremely strong community here.
3: In a statement, a department spokesperson said it has been communicating with tourism operators and aims to publish a response plan in the coming weeks.
2: That's reporter Michaela McQuirk-Scalaro reporting there. And that's all from the World Today team this week. The program's supervising producer is Matt Bamford. Associate producer is Barney Porter. And technical production by Christian Huff Johnson, David Lawford and Mark Cash. And just finally and briefly before I go, Johnny Young of Young Talent Time fame has died at age 79. After his own successful singing career, he launched the careers of Australian stars like Tina Arena, Deborah Byrne and Danny Minogue. His family have confirmed he died following a brief battle with pancreatic cancer. Here's how he signed off his show for 17 years. Bye for now.

0: Thanks very much to Andy and the team at The World Today. Right across Australia, you're listening to ABC News Radio. It's time now for the news headlines with William Howard Evans. William, hello.
1: Hi, Rhiannon. Former Victorian Premier Jacinta Allen says she is proud of her achievements in public office as she announces her retirement from politics at November's election. Ms Allen has spent more than half her life as the member for Bendigo East in central Victoria. Last month, she resigned as Labor leader after 3 years in the top job and has been replaced by Ben Carroll. The head of the Air Transport Safety Bureau says it took 4 days to be notified of a third incident at Sydney Airport. On Sunday morning, a Virgin flight was cleared for takeoff when crew saw a Qantas plane cross the runway at the same time. The incident happened hours before another near miss between Emirates and Jetstar planes. The Prime Minister has spoken to US President Donald Trump on the phone overnight, describing the conversation as lengthy and substantial. Anthony Albanese says a number of key regional and global issues were discussed, including the importance of the AUKUS agreement and the critical minerals deal. Mr. Albanese says Mr. Trump told him he would consider Australia's request to be exempt from US tariffs. Australian musician and entertainer Johnny Young has died at the age of 79. He was well known for presenting and producing the TV show Young Talent Time, which aired from 1971 to 1988. He also wrote a number of hit singles, including The Real Thing and The Girl I Love for Russell Morris. Plus, vote counting is well underway in an English by-election triggered by right-wing figure Nigel Farage. The Reform UK party leader resigned from Parliament last month following an investigation into his donations, but then decided to run for the seat again. The major parties are not running candidates in protest, meaning the right-wing politician is up against independent contenders and is likely to win. Rhiannon, that's the latest news headlines. I'll have more in half an hour.
0: Sounds good, William. Thank you.
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0: I'm Rhiannon Elston. It's good to be with you right across Australia this Friday, the 14th of August. Making news, an investigation underway into a third incident at Sydney Airport in as many weeks, as the Australian Transport Safety Bureau says it wasn't immediately made aware of what happened.
3: We're still trying to understand exactly what the delay in the reporting to us was.
0: Also, concerns for the well-being of crew members on a US Navy ship after a record 250 days at sea. Also, we'll meet some Aussie researchers looking into how to grow food in space. That's coming up a little later. Right now, though, an investigation is underway after another incident at Sydney Airport. The Australian Transport Safety Bureau has confirmed a Virgin flight was cleared to take off and had begun applying thrust when crew saw a Qantas plane across the runway. It's the third reported incident in recent weeks, as Julia Andre reports.
4: This latest incident happened at around 10 a.m. last Sunday. This Virgin flight was on the runway and was cleared by air traffic control to begin taking off on one of those runways. When the pilots begun to thrust, they then noticed another flight, a Qantas flight, coming onto the runway just over a kilometre away, and they put a pause on taking off, and that's when they contacted air traffic control and let them know that this had happened. This is really concerning, as you said, because this is the third incident that we've had in as many weeks. Just a few hours before that incident, there was a full Jetstar flight headed to the Gold Coast, which came within mere metres of a Qatar Airways flight. And no one was hurt besides one crew member who was checked by some medical crew afterwards. 2 weeks before that, there was also another near miss between two Qantas flights. We've just heard from the head of Air Services Australia, Rob Sharp, who gave an update on the situation.
5: Safety is the number one priority for Air Services. We work closely with numerous stakeholders to ensure the travelling public remains safe. The ATSB announced an investigation into an incident that occurred at 10 a.m. on the 9th of August, being Sunday, and we'll work closely with them. VA 555 was approaching to take off. a qualified, experienced controller advised clearance, but immediately cancelled that clearance. The controllers were under what's called an endorsement process. So they weren't trainees, they were very experienced in a regular endorsement process. So there was a qualified controller who was also supervising. The aircraft remained at the beginning of the threshold for the runway. And the commentary that's been around on mandatory reporting in this instance, I just wanted to flag, we do take our reporting requirements very seriously. We work closely with our regulators and very openly. In this particular case, however, we don't think the threshold for reporting was actually met. And I can answer some questions about that. But we will work closely with the ATSB because there are some data points that still need to be resolved and clarified. And we look forward to any learnings that emerge from that particular incident. We fully appreciate the seriousness of incidents, but there are well-honed paths in aviation when incidents do arise. Aviation is a safety-first industry. I've been in aviation for many years and I've had accountability for running airlines, so we do take it seriously. We'll work through the process with the ATSB, and if there are any learnings from it, we will certainly apply those.
6: So this latest incident happened on Sunday, Julia. Why are we just hearing about it now?
4: That's right, Roz. Well, as you've just heard from the Air Services Australia CEO, Rob Sharp, he mentioned that he believed that this incident, because the two planes were about 1,300 metres away from one another, he thought that they didn't actually meet the reporting threshold. But we've heard from the Australian Transport Safety Bureau Chief Commissioner this morning, and he also questioned why this was happening. Let's take a listen to what he had to say.
7: Look, we only found out about this around lunchtime yesterday. Now, there was a delay, and once we'd got the initial indication, then we made it known that we were investigating a couple of hours later. We want to understand why there was a delay in the reporting to us. Now, we do work closely with airlines, with air services, around reporting guidelines. So, look, we don't know exactly why there was a delay. We do think that initial indications that it was probably classified initially as a training incident and not a reportable incident.
6: What's been the wider response to these incidents, Julia?
4: Well, we've actually heard from Prime Minister Anthony Albanese this morning. Earlier this week, Rob Sharp, the CEO of Air Services Australia, who we heard from earlier, he was actually summoned by the Federal Transport Minister, Catherine King, to Canberra to answer some questions. But here's what Prime Minister Anthony Albanese had to say earlier.
8: Needs to be immediate reporting of any incident and following of any investigation. Any measures which have to be taken need to be taken. My electorate, of course, is very close, basically borders Sydney Airport, and people who use aviation expect to do it safely. We have an extraordinarily safe record here in Australia. It's important to make that point when it comes to aviation. The Minister has met, I know, with Sydney Airport and with the authorities, and will continue to make sure that we are very vigilant indeed when it comes to these issues.
4: And New South Wales Premier Chris Minns has also been speaking about the issue this week. He has had the same sentiment as the Prime Minister that these issues need to be investigated and safety needs to be of the highest priority. I spent the morning at the airport though, Roz, and it was quite interesting speaking to people getting onto planes. No one was really that bothered, to be honest. Let's take a listen.
9: Not too worried about it, you know. Bad things happen here and now and then. It's, yeah, is what it is.
10: I haven't had any delays, but colleagues of mine did have delays earlier in the week. I think it was due to winds in Brisbane. But no, I haven't experienced any delays myself.
11: Well, the only thing I was a bit concerned with when we got here, we would be delayed.
4: These investigations will continue with the cooperation of the airlines.
0: Julia Andre speaking there with Ros Charles. Well, Victoria Police are investigating after machetes were wielded in a confrontation between two groups of males in a shopping centre in Melbourne's north last night. Witnesses say they were forced to hide in shops and toilets after hearing a gunshot just after 7 o'clock at Craigieburn Central. Stephanie Ferrier reports.
12: Well, I've only just heard from one of the witnesses who says that she actually saw this group of men running, and she also says that security guards were screaming at people, shut your doors, as this shopping centre here in Craigieburn was locked down, which is about 25 kilometres north of Melbourne CBD here. This all happened just after 7 o'clock last night. The lady I was just speaking to then, who didn't want to go on camera, said that there were many women and children in the area. They were all just going about their business, and to have this happened was really quite horrifying. We also heard as well from Martin, who told the ABC he was eating some takeaway with his six-year-old son when he saw this group of men wearing masks approach another group of men. They then started running towards each other. That's when he heard a shot fired. And we've heard from police that there have been a couple of shots that have been apparently fired, or that's what witnesses have told them. Martin says that he only heard one, but at that time, that's when these both group of men actually brandished huge machetes. He said he's never seen machetes as big as they were, and they looked more like swords before both groups then ran off in the opposite direction. So truly a terrifying situation for people to have to deal with. I've been speaking to some shoppers, including Patricia Thomas, who regularly comes down here. This is what she had to say.
13: It's pretty, you know, heart-wrenching, because at the end of the day, I'm a local here in the area, and I've lived here for 16 years, and it's just getting worse and worse. In the area, you know, look at it. It's quiet now, and people are coming out to, families are coming out here to enjoy the cafes, the restaurants, and this is what we now got to worry about.
12: So that's Patricia Thomas just speaking to me a little bit earlier. And it is really the general feeling here. We've seen one police patrol going past this morning, but clearly a lot of people here wanting to see that security beefed up, the security beefed up as well as having additional protective services officers. And the state government's actually announced more money for funding for an additional 150 PSOs, specifically to be able to come along and patrol shopping centres just like this one here at Craigieburn as part of Operation Pulse, aiming to reduce crime in the area. But we heard from Martin, who I was referring to beforehand, just saying how many women and children were here last night, and the fact that he looked across and could see one mother with four young children. She was on the ground and she didn't get up after everything had finished, and she was so scared he actually had to escape, escort her back to her car. Now, this centre was briefly placed in lockdown as a security precaution after this. However, police say that there isn't any evidence at this stage of shots being fired. They haven't been able to find any bullet casings or any holes in the wall, for example, and certainly nobody was injured in this machete branding. So at least that is some good news for locals here that are clearly quite on edge about this. Police are continuing to investigate, and no doubt that they will be really checking on the CCTV vision here, and they want anybody with any information to get in contact with them.
0: Stephanie Ferrier reporting there. This is ABC News Radio. I'm Rhiannon Elston. Making news this hour, there's been a second H5 bird flu case detected in Tasmania. A crested tern collected on King Island yesterday tested positive to the virus overnight. Two other birds were reported at the same location and are now being tested. The KPMG executive at the centre of the information sharing scandal has told a parliamentary committee she doesn't remember putting confidential Lendlease information in her locker as a Senate inquiry continues. And in some very sad news, teenage Australian golfer Jessica Bang has died in Thailand after suffering a brain hemorrhage. She was in the country preparing to play in the international qualifying tournament for the Korean Women's Professional Tour. Well, overseas, there are concerns over the mental and physical health of crew members on a US Navy ship after a record 250 days at sea. The USS Abraham Lincoln was deployed.

0: deployed to the Middle East in November and was due to return in May before multiple extensions. It hasn't made a port call in more than 200 days, and its 5,000 Marines and sailors on board are facing food shortages and water contamination. There are reports two sailors jumped overboard before being rescued. CNN spoke with sailors a month ago about the conditions.
1: Actually, I would say morale's pretty low, and not just in the division, like in the ship entirely, you know? Personally, what helps me is I go to the gym, you know? I'm trying to better myself, you know, every day, but it's hard. The food, I'm sure you heard the food was pretty bad for a couple of months. We were surviving on not a lot, and it takes a lot to push through, persevere, keep going, even when it gets hard.
0: Okay, so that's some insight there on what it's been like for sailors on board the ship after 250 days at sea. US lawmakers have written to Defence Secretary Pete Hegseth over the conditions on the ship, which he has described as completely misrepresented. The US is now preparing to send another ship to the region with the intention of replacing it. Jason Israel is a senior fellow at the Centre for European Policy Analysis, a former senior director at the White House National Security Council, and currently a captain in the US Navy Reserve. He says the length of the time the vessel has been out at sea is out of the ordinary.
2: Right now, we've seen these creeping up because of the multiple missions between the Caribbean and Venezuela, normal Indo-Pacific patrols, and then, of course, Operation Epic Fury. So we've seen even the most recent deployments go longer than the 6 months that are average. So in recent history, these are certainly much longer than normal.
3: And what's it like on a US aircraft carrier? I mean, I've heard there are up to 5,000 people on those ships at one time.
2: Yeah, that's right. So I've spent some time on carriers. I'm actually a submarine officer by trade. So we had a fewer number of people, but we had a slightly different mission. We would go underwater for several months at a time without surfacing. And I'll just note two things. First of all, as you heard in that sailor's interview, a lot of it is a very personal journey. So one of the first things we learn as naval officers is you just got to understand and know what motivates the sailors that work for you. It is the solution to everything. And of course, not unlike the normal workforce, right? Wanting to know what employees have. Of course, these are much more stressful conditions. So the way that it affects the crew has a wide spectrum. But that means that those leaders on board should be paying very close attention and also offering things like the sailor mentioned, exercise. We played a lot of cards. We had poker night, you know, on Fridays. But I will that's point one. The second point is the unknown future of the deployment. So what I always say is, if you tell a group of sailors they're going to be out to sea for 6 months, okay. But if you tell them they're going to be out to sea for 4 months and then you sort of extend it a couple weeks at a time and they don't know. And remember, a lot of their family have families or even, you know, they're going to miss the birth of their child or something. That is why it's such an individual, you know, journey, because that can really change morale. It's the setting of expectations and then defying them. And, you know, I guess this is one additional point is just really understanding why you're out there. It's like you're always trying to drill into the sailors. What is the mission? What are we out here for? What does victory look like? And of course, you know, getting through a good day and working on the mission is one thing, but also really trying to let the sailors know what they're doing out there.
3: I've actually been on a US aircraft carrier in the Med at one point, and what I was struck by was how austere it is once you get on board one of these ships. You know, they're working military officers, essentially. And, you know, the sailors, they're pretty cooped in on top of each other, from what I could see. You know, there's bunk beds, there's not a lot of recreation time, there's a lot of work time and a lot of going to the gym and exercising. But it's a fairly regimented existence for all that time. Are you surprised then to hear that perhaps these sailors are suffering from some mental health concerns?
2: Yeah, I think I'd make another couple observations there. One is the biggest thing here is the lack of port calls.
3: Yep.
2: And the lack of anticipation of a port call. I mean, go way back. I mean, U.S. sailors pulling into Australia, right? And, you know, World War II and the legendary, you know, port calls that those were.
3: Yes.
2: This was during wartime, but they were very important, you know, for reset and morale, just like everybody needs reset and morale. So it's really difficult to divide your weeks, even if they have, like, say, more of a downtime on a Sunday or something. One of the things about the Abraham Lincoln that is unusual is not just how long it's been at sea, but how long it's been at sea consecutively without a port call. And so that's one aspect of it. The second is historical context. And this has, you know, two sides of it. One is we go back, you know, to World War II, where we had, tens of thousands of casualties, of killed. We go to Vietnam, where you had 1,000+ killed. I am very glad that the concerns that we have are about the mental health of sailors and not that we have vessels that are being attacked and sunk.
3: Sure.
2: I'm very glad about that. But we don't have to go too far back in history to know that the mental health concern that sailors had was whether they would actually be attacked and shot and killed that day. And so we are in a better place in that regard. But I don't want to in any way devalue the discussion about the fact that, yes, they've been out longer than average.
3: What would the reason be for not replacing this aircraft carrier earlier?
2: Well, first of all, we have, I think it is 11 aircraft carriers. Mm. At any given time, some of them are pulling into port and they're doing a long-term maintenance and some are doing a short-term maintenance. But some carriers are needed to actually, like, train Navy pilots. So the fact is there just aren't that many. And so when you have an uptick in conflict, whether it's in Iran or it's in the Caribbean, and you also, of course, want to keep an Indo-Pacific presence, then you just don't have that many. And so the question is, when can the next one rotate out? And so that's one of the bigger points as somebody, as a leader in the Navy, is when you have these extended deployments, you have to think, well, they're actually going to miss the next window for training pilots or miss the next window for their maintenance cycle. And so the effects of actually that extension aren't just one for one day. They can actually last many, many years. And particularly as we have a new aircraft carrier class that are coming into service, the Ford class.
3: One of the reports is that the sailors on board say they're facing food shortages. When I was on the aircraft carrier, I was lucky enough to be there the day a supply helicopter or a number of them arrived and dropped off the supplies. Is there any reason why they couldn't keep resupplying this aircraft carrier that the problem seemed to be on?
2: Yeah, well, the first is a term that is very popular right now called contested logistics, right? Which is trying to get all of those, you know, supply helicopters that were probably uncontested in the Mediterranean going through and making sure that that helicopter was going through a safe route to get to the carrier. Mm. Now, I should just say we have a lot of unconfirmed reports. I think there's, you know, general validity to what is happening on board the carriers. And of course, you can expect a lot of that, whether it's supply issues, but being in a contested, really a war zone, certainly will make logistics more challenging. But it does not in any way mean that it's okay if the supplies, particularly things like care packages and mail and food, aren't getting there how they should.
0: That was Jason Israel, a senior fellow at the Center for European Policy Analysis, and he was speaking with News Radio's Sarah Morris. Well, water levels in Europe's second largest river, the Danube, are at an all-time low as a heat wave continues to impact much of the Northern Hemisphere. One impact of this is that Romania has had to completely shut down its sole nuclear power station. The BBC's Nick Thorpe reports.
4: It's pretty serious. You know, one immediately thinks of water shortages with a consistent drought. Instead of that, the emphasis, both here in Hungary and in neighbouring Romania and throughout the region, really, first and foremost, has now been on energy. To lose 20% of the energy, and I'm told that it has now completely shut down the two reactors at Cernavoda now, very serious indeed. Romania, fortunately for itself, has a lot of solar, it has wind power, it has hydro. Just looking at the figures from an hour or so ago, solar is now generating 44% of Romania's electricity, wind 13%, hydro is down to 8%. Romania has huge hydropowers on many of its rivers, but they're affected, of course, by those same low water levels. They can't step in now. So during the evening hours, Romania will have to, for the coming weeks, as we can see it, import a lot of electricity. And we've seen this in Hungary as well, when the Pox nuclear power station, it's now running at about, also only about a fifth or a sixth of its normal capacity. It almost had had to shut down. It's now trying to follow some of the same methods which were attempted in Romania but failed, to sink large barges with tons and tons of rocks in the middle of the Danube to divert

0: some of those very shallow waters towards the cooling systems of the power station to try and keep it ticking over. It's also, of course, you know, provoking debate about the future, whether nuclear power does have a future in these areas where it depends on the waters of a Danube, which is not just lower, having lower water levels during periods of drought, but year by year, the levels of water in the Danube are sinking.
1: The BBC's Nick Thorpe there. Well, time now to check in on all the latest in sport. Daniela Intilli is with us. Danny, you're across the cricket. It's day two of the first test in Darwin. How are we doing, dare I ask?
2: I'm really not liking what I'm seeing, if I were to be honest. But unfortunately, Bree, Bangladesh does continue to hold the upper hand over Australia at lunch. On day two of this first men's cricket test in Darwin, the tourists are 2 for 181, trailing by 17 runs in reply to Australia's first innings of 198. Tanzeed Hassan Tamim is unbeaten on 74, and Najmul Hasan Shanto is on 28, not out, after the Australians took more than an hour to claim their first wicket on day two. Mitchell Starc and Josh Hazlewood are the wicket takers, claiming one apiece so far for the hosts. Let's hope, Ree, we will get a few more after lunch. Let's turn to NRL now, because the Sydney Roosters have moved to top spot on the table after a hard-fought win over Penrith. Here's Andrew Moore.
3: The final scoreline almost deceptive. Sydney Roosters have beaten Penrith for the second time in 14 attempts, 12 points to 6 to make it 8 wins on the trot before a crowd of 16,000 plus at Western Sydney Stadium. The Roosters dominated, but they only scored one try in the first half through man of the match Daly Cherry Evans. He added the match winner in the 77th minute. Moses Liotta scored Penrith's only try with 14 minutes left on the clock as the Roosters win 12-6, having led by 8 points to nil at halftime. Daly Cherry Evans had a whale of a game for the Roosters. Andrew Moore, ABC Sport, Sydney.
2: Fremantle will be looking to lock up top spot in the AFL when it hosts Adelaide in Perth tonight. The Dockers are undefeated at home, and a win could secure the minor premiership, the club's first since 2015. Coach Justin Longmuir says his side needs to stay focused.
4: It is hard to stay in the moment, but we've got to make sure we do that and make sure that we apply ourselves and give our best chance to perform well against Adelaide.
2: A win for the Crows, meanwhile, would move Adelaide into the top four. Turning to the AFLW, and Melbourne has won its opening round match against Hawthorn by 60 points to 41 at Prince's Park. The Demons kicked 4 goals to Hawthorn's 2 in the first quarter before the Hawks fought back. Melbourne's Mia Austin, who booted 4 majors, told ABC Sport it was good to reset in the second half.
5: Yeah, it was good. It was a hot contest, I think, what we expected first game of the year. But, yeah, credit to the Hawks. They brought the heat in the second quarter, and I think it was just good to reset at halftime. And, yeah, good fight from the girls.
2: New Zealand's Soccer Association has formally withdrawn its support for Gianni Infantino in his bid for re-election as FIFA president. New Zealand Football says it's calling for an independent review of the steps taken to develop his controversial scheme to sell stakes in major tournaments to private enterprise. NZF says it has resulted in a breakdown in trust and is calling for all member associations to advocate for accountability and transparency to rebuild confidence. And finally, Australia's freestyle swimming star Lani Pallister has collected gold and silver medals in her opening to the Pan Pacific Championships in the United States. Pallister claimed a gold in the 200 metres and silver in the 1500 metres. She is truly on fire. Back to you.
1: Thanks very much, Danny. Time to check the finance screens now. The All Ords down today, 0.8%. The ASX 200 is also down for today, 0.8%. One Aussie dollar currently buying 70.5 US cents. Checking the weather across our capitals, mostly sunny in Brisbane today, heading for 24 degrees. Sydney on track for a top of 20 with clear skies. Mostly sunny in Canberra as well, your maximum 16. A couple of showers possible in Melbourne, 16 the top for you there as well. Light showers for you in Hobart today, 14. Mostly sunny though in Perth, 22. Adelaide, 17, partly cloudy.

0: Port officials.
1: We'll continue to make sure that we are very vigilant indeed when it comes to these issues.
0: The ATSB says around 60 runway incidents happen every year across the country, but not often at major airports.
2: The Prime Minister, Anthony Albanese, has promised Western Australia will continue to get what he calls a fair share of the GST. The Productivity Commission will release its interim report into the 2018 GST reforms today. Under the current system, no state or territory can receive a share proportionate to less than 75% of its population. Mr Albanese says it's pointless to discuss changing the system before the full report is released.
1: This interim report is just that, an interim report. There'll be a final report before the end of the year. This is a report that was commissioned by the Morrison government, not by our government. We'll wait and see what they say at the end of the year.
2: Former Victorian Premier Jacinta Allen has announced she's leaving politics after stepping down from the Labor leadership just over a fortnight ago. As state political reporter Rachel Eddy explains, she's made an emotional plea to clean up the tenor of debate and misinformation.
3: Jacinta Allen this morning confirmed she would not contest the November election, 27 years after entering Parliament as the member for Bendigo East. In an emotional press conference in her hometown, Ms Allen said democracy was at risk from misinformation and division shared over social media.
4: I do not remember a time when our foundations have felt so unsteady. Social cohesion is under pressure, public debate is deteriorating, and it's not just about politics, it's about how we live together.
3: The former Premier, who was replaced by Ben Carroll last month, also said women were unfairly held to a higher standard in politics.
2: Australian musician and entertainer Johnny Young has died at the age of 79 following a brief battle with pancreatic cancer. Sam Wilkinson takes a look back at his life.
5: At age six, Johnny Benjamin Arthur de Jong and his family migrated from the Netherlands to Australia. He grew up in Perth and moved to Melbourne in the mid-1960s. Johnny Young, as he was known, once toured with the Rolling Stones and supported Roy Orbison. As a songwriter, he penned the number one hits The Real Thing and The Girl I Love for Russell Morris and Smiley for Ronnie Burns. But it was a TV show he created and hosted that saw him become a household name. Young Talent Time aired from 1971 to 1988 and launched the careers of many pop stars, including Tina Arena and Danny Minogue. Johnny Young was inducted into the Logies Hall of Fame in 1990 and the ARIA Hall of Fame in 2020.
6: Goodbye, everybody. Close your eyes
2: and I'll kiss you. Israel says it will arrest a group of Jewish settlers who have laid siege on three homes and their Palestinian residents in the occupied West Bank. More from Sara Amir.
7: The Israeli military is facing criticism from Palestinians who believe the IDF is allowing Israeli settlers to act with impunity. The settlers have closed off the road to three homes in the Palestinian village of Kusra, cutting off water and electricity supplies. The IDF says it has dismantled two illegal outposts and detained one Israeli, while the US ambassador to Israel, Mike Huckabee, says the siege is a horrific act of terror. Israel's military has also used tear gas to disperse the settlers, but the move has been criticised as a PR stunt as the settlers remain.
2: Australia is being urged to consider updating its clothing waste regulations. The European Union now bans the destruction of unsold garments. Brands must now come up with other ways to dispose of their unsold stock, including resale and donation. Fashion and textiles researcher at RMIT, Yasmi Sami, says it's hard to know how big the problem is.
8: We don't have enough visibility. There is an estimation that says around 3%, that is 47 million items per year, but that is conservative.
2: You're up to date with the very latest. ABC News.
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9: I'm Rhiannon Elston. It's good to be with you here on News Radio this Friday. Making news, the Prime Minister says the AUKUS deal remains full steam ahead after taking a rare phone call from Donald Trump. Concerns the use of AI at the doctor's office may be leading to errors in patient information. And as talks to end the US-Iran war remain in deadlock, who is in control of the Strait of Hormuz?
11: The fact is that if anybody is closer to the truth on having control, it would unfortunately have to be Iran.
9: More on that

0: story coming up. But first, if you've been to the doctor lately, they might have asked you if you'd mind them using artificial intelligence to transcribe your conversation. That's called an AI scribe, and the idea is that the doctor doesn't have to write down notes the whole time they're speaking with you. But now some cases have been identified where the AI scribe has made mistakes that doctors haven't picked up. Rebecca Green is a patient who found out AI software used by her specialist made up false claims that she takes psychedelic drugs. She only realised that mistake weeks later when she saw it written on a note to her GP. Here's some of what she's had to say.
1: I mean, I was in tears. Just gobsmacked, really. You can't be doing this kind of thing. And why aren't you checking it? Why aren't you that in tune with each of your patients and what's going on? Just the impersonal factor, considering how much money people are paying hand over fist.
0: Dr. Sean Stevens is from the Royal Australian College of GPs. He's their Chair of Specific Interest, Digital Health and Innovation. And he joins us now. Dr. Stevens, thanks for your time.
2: Thanks, Shannon. Thanks for having me.
0: First of all, I want to ask you, what do you make of Rebecca Green's story and how common is it, do you think, that incidents like this are occurring?
2: Well, look, it shouldn't be happening. It's the doctor's responsibility to make sure that every time an AI note is generated, that it's checked for accuracy before it goes into the permanent record, because it can have, you know, really significant effects if you don't do that.
0: And what are the rules around using AI to transcribe patient conversations?
2: Well, you have to get consent from the patient each and every time before the consultation starts. And only once the patient has given consent, then you start the AI tool. And then at the end of the consultation, the doctor has to check for accuracy, make sure it's there's no omissions before it then goes from the AI tool into the permanent record.
0: And you use AI yourself?
2: I do, yeah. I've been using it for about 3 years and it has improved dramatically in that three-year period. Recent studies have shown in general practice about 40% of GPs are now using an AI scribe. And interestingly, patients who have a consultation with a doctor who uses an AI scribe prefer the interaction compared to doctors who are having to turn to the screen and type notes all the time. So there are a lot of benefits. One of the other things we find with the burnout of the medical workforce is documentation, and you know, appropriate and responsible use of AI really does help to reduce doctor burnout. I've spoken to a number of doctors in the later stages of their career who said to me, "Look, I would have retired if I was still having to do all the documentation and bits and pieces myself." So there are good bits with AI, but certainly, you know, accuracy in checking the transcript each and every time, gaining informed consent before using an AI tool is absolutely critical.
0: What's your method for making sure the script stays accurate?
2: Well, I think reading through every transcript and making sure that it is an accurate record of the conversation. I think the other thing too is making sure that the technology is set up as effectively as it can be, making sure you've got a multi-directional microphone so that it can, you know, it's not mishearing things. Because the trouble with AI is that it's the way it's designed, it sounds convincing, it sounds sensible. When I first started using AI Scribe in October 2023, I was having to correct every transcription in multiple places. These days, I find, you know, apart from things like people's names or street names or suburb names, which are not standard across tools, I find that I'm rarely having, it's probably one in three or four consults where I'm having to actually make a material change to a transcript.
0: And in terms of the software that's used, is there one sort of standard preferred, or are doctors using a range of tools here?
2: There's two main players in the marketplace, and you know that's part of what the doctor needs to do before they take on a tool. They need to know what is the data governance of the AI software. Is the data housed in Australia? Is it secure? Is it deleted once the transcript has been obtained? Is it, you know, are you sure that it's not being used for training AI? So there's a number of things that you need to go into, but the two main ones that are in Australia, Lyrebird and Heidi, would be used by the significant majority of doctors. You know, their data governance is robust.
0: And just to be clear, do doctors need to get a verbal consent from the patient within the room, or is it a sign at the front desk that there could be AI in use enough?
2: No, it's got to be from the individual patient each time. So some people, and this is what we do in our surgery, the patient gets, using a different tool, not the AI tool, but they get a pre-consult questionnaire to, you know, just give the doctor the heads up on the sorts of things they want to discuss in the consultation. And during that questionnaire, one of the questions is, your doctor uses an AI scribe. This is what it is. Are you comfortable with your doctor using it? If the patient doesn't complete that questionnaire, and there's a lot of patients who don't, then you need to ask as the patient's coming in and, you know, and sitting down. But if it can be done beforehand, it helps with the flow of the consultation rather than having to start off with a consent process.
0: Okay, and you say that there are rules around this, but when we do hear about these cases like Rebecca Green's, do you think there needs to be tougher guardrails on the use of AI by doctors?
2: Look, I think the rules and the guardrails are there and in place. Doctors need to be following them. So I think, this is an unfortunate example that you've given. Thankfully, I think it's pretty rare. And I think raising it, the first thing to do would be to raise it with the doctor concerned and ask them to correct the record, which they should be more than willing to do. That is very important.
0: Okay, Dr. Stevens, thank you very much for your time.
2: Thanks, Ranan. Thanks for having me.
0: Thank you. That was Dr. Sean Stevens from the Royal Australian College of GPs.

0: Well, the Prime Minister has used a rare phone call with Donald Trump to press the US President to exempt Australia from its sweeping tariffs and bring the war in Iran to an end. The two men also discussed the AUKUS pact and China's recent ballistic missile test in the Pacific. Foreign Affairs reporter Stephen Jedgetts has more.
1: No surprises here. Anthony Albanese raised Australia's unhappiness with these tariffs. You might remember these were tariffs that were announced unilaterally by the United States or by the Trump administration. In the wake of the Supreme Court's move to strike down 10% tariffs, the Trump administration then obviously went looking for a workaround, and it found one through modern slavery provisions, effectively saying that most countries around the world weren't doing enough to get rid of slavery in their supply chains and using that as a justification for putting tariffs on a whole host of countries, including Australia, which actually saw a 12.5% tariff whacked on our imports or our exports to America, so a bit higher than the 10% one that we had beforehand. Now, unsurprisingly, the Prime Minister used his phone call with Donald Trump overnight, which we're told went for about 40 minutes, to press the US President on this, saying Australia has a trade surplus, or rather the US has a trade surplus with Australia. We've got a free trade agreement with the United States, and also on top of that we have pretty good slavery provisions to ensure that there aren't any abuses hidden in the system. Let's take a listen to what the Prime Minister had to say.
2: I did raise this issue. I always put forward Australia's national interest during these discussions, and the ask that I made of the President is that he consider full exemption, or at the very least, no increase, which is there. We've been subject to

0: 12.5% tariff. And of course, our position as a government is that tariffs are an economic imposition and a cost on the countries that are imposing them. And we support free and fair trade. The President, of course, has a different position that he's expressed on many times. But I did ask that Australia's position as a friend of the United States be considered. And the President agreed that he would give consideration to my request.
1: So consideration to my request is what the Prime Minister said there. What that means is not really clear, of course. We'll have to wait and see whether the Trump administration might be willing to budge. But, of course, I think the problem here is that everyone in Canberra, and presumably this includes the Prime Minister as well, believes that really modern slavery has got nothing to do with the tariffs that have been imposed. This is all about simply finding a workaround to put tariffs on in the wake of that Supreme Court decision. So the Prime Minister's arguments on modern slavery may well, you know, have a lot of merit to them, but in the end, that's not at the heart of this issue.
2: Stephen, what sort of national security issues were on the agenda?
1: A couple of things, Ros. AUKUS, unsurprisingly, was discussed, the Prime Minister saying that both men agreed it was still the full steam ahead, to use President Trump's terminology, on the deal. Also, interestingly, a bit of a discussion over China's recent intercontinental ballistic missile launch from a submarine in the Pacific, a move which really unnerved a large number of Pacific nations in particular, and which has been criticised by the US, Australia and a number of countries across the West, as well as some in Asia. Now, the Prime Minister made it pretty clear that he raised this directly with President Trump. You know, many of the people inside the administration who have been most hawkish on China are not necessarily those who are most most closely associated with the President. And he said that President Trump agreed that a lot of countries had been unnerved by this launch. Let's take a listen to how he characterised President Trump's response.
0: I raised the concern that we had and reiterated or informed the President, made the statement that I think is absolutely right, that this caused a great deal of concern right across the Pacific, which is true. The statements that were made, of course, including the statements that were made in a press conference I had with the Solomon Islands leader as well. So we continue to engage constructively, but I raised that issue.
3: That was Anthony Albanese ending that report. Before that, you heard from our foreign affairs reporter, Stephen Gedgetts. You're listening to ABC News Radio. I'm Rhiannon Ilston. Making news this hour. Former Victorian Premier Jacinta Allen has announced she's leaving politics after stepping down from the Labor leadership just over a fortnight ago. Overseas, officials in Japan say at least four people have died in flooding near the capital of Tokyo. Heavy rain has disrupted power supplies, inundated roads and railways and left thousands of travellers stranded at Tokyo's Narita Airport. And Australian musician and entertainer Johnny Young has died at the age of 79. He was well known for presenting and producing the TV show Young Talent Time, which aired from 1971 to 1988. The new head of Iran's Bazij paramilitary says the Strait of Hormuz is, quote, under Iran's control and management. His comments come a day after US President Donald Trump said the United States has total control of the strategic waterway, where a fifth of the world's oil and liquefied natural gas was previously shipped before the war in the Middle East. Meanwhile, one of the world's leading container shipping companies, Hapag-Lloyd, reports the closure is responsible for a $600 million US hit to its earnings in the second quarter of this year. Senior fellow at the Centre for Maritime Strategy and a global maritime security expert, Dr. Ian Ralby, says despite the US president's claims, Iran has the upper hand.
4: The schism between rhetoric and reality is getting more and more stark. And the fact is that if anybody is closer to the truth on having control, it would unfortunately have to be Iran, because they have showed an ability to block ships almost at will, including those that are under U.S. protection.

0: action. And so the notion that the U.S. has control over the strait is both inconsistent with reality and the global perception held by a lot of the shipping lines. And I think most would agree that Iran has a little bit more of a stake in terms of being able to say who does and does not go through the strait at this moment.
1: Ian, in some ways, does the monitoring the traffic in and around the strait, does that give us a clearer picture of what's actually going on?
0: Yeah, it shows that almost no traffic is going through at all. We're at one of the lowest points we've seen since the start of the war on the 28th of February. So it is it's a pretty bleak picture for shipping, because I think the number of times the boy who cried wolf metaphor has been apt is really quite sad, in that the U.S. has proclaimed the strait open many times now, and in each case, anybody who's tried to get through has unfortunately often met with both hostile fire and, in some cases, death of seafarers on board. So it's become a really serious picture for anybody who's trying to run that gauntlet, and I think many are choosing to try to appease Iran and use their bureaucratic scheme, the Persian Gulf Strait Authority, rather than just take the risk of going through blind.
1: And Ian, the MOU, has that made any difference to the situation since it was signed?
0: Well, it did. So the 18th of June was when the MOU was signed. And for about a month, it did hold and provide a little bit of flexibility. We saw, you know, the number of ships going from 10 a day to about 70 a day, still a far cry from the 130 to 160 we saw before the war. But that meant that we could get a lot of the oil that was trapped out, a lot of the ships that were trapped out, and a lot of goods in. Let's not forget, trade is two ways, and a lot of the Gulf states rely on containerized traffic, bulker traffic, all kinds of other things, from food to fuel to medicine to every kind of good and clothing, everything. And so we saw a bit of relief for a while, but it has gone back to as bad as ever since the resumption of hostilities came, when it looked like both sides started breaking down that MOU and have now both abandoned it.
1: Ian, officially the MOU expires in 3 days' time. Does it really make any difference given how bad the situation is now?
0: None whatsoever. Mm-hmm. I mean, we're looking at a bleak picture, and I think we're back to the drawing board on any kind of an agreement. In some ways, that's good news for the U.S. and the wider West, because the deal that the U.S. reached with Iran was very bad for the principles of global trade. We saw essentially a potential for tolling of the strait be written into it, as well as a very clear understanding that Iran and Oman would control the strait in some kind of management function, which they proceeded to try to do. At the same time, we had the bizarre mismatch of rhetoric and reality, where the U.S. was saying that the Iranians had no longer a navy of any kind, and yet the U.S. agreed to give them a naval mission in the form of countermining. So the whole thing was very clearly drafted in a non-technical, non-expert way regarding the maritime picture. And in some ways, the abandonment of it is good news, but it does not spell good news when we do not see any movement towards a new agreement now that the picture is much broader, with the Houthis attacking, with the Bab el-Mandeb, the Red Sea, the Suez Canal all in play, and even attacks up in the Caspian Sea by the Ukrainians against Iranian vessels, now having murkied that picture even further.
1: Let's go to another crucial waterway, but on the other side of the world. The Panama Canal has severely low water levels and increasing costs are being imposed. What do we know, and what effect is that having on maritime traffic right now?
0: Yeah, this is becoming, unfortunately, a repeat problem. We saw this a couple of years ago. We're seeing it again. And when the water levels are low, the larger ships cannot get through. And the whole point of expanding the canal a few years ago was to allow for larger vessels to be able to move through that critical choke point. And what that essentially means is a much more expensive, much riskier journey down around South America. And that is both a huge increase in cost and a huge increase in risk. So when we already have 20% of the world's energy supply choked off, when we have the Black Sea and Sea of Azov both now experiencing effective closure in recent days, the Mediterranean seeing attacks, and now the Panama Canal having these climate-oriented low water levels, we're running out of options for how to reroute traffic. And the global shipping industry, across all its sectors, from tankers to bulkers to roll-on, roll-off to containers, can only experience so many strategic shocks before some of those supply chains start to break. And we have to be concerned about that coming up.
1: So is that what's happening in the Panama Canal? How much is that adding to what's happening globally right now for these companies that are trying to move

0: people, freight, resources around the world.
1: Yeah, we're on the front end of that. And right now, everybody's attention has been so focused on the Middle East for the last 6 months. But we have to now start looking at this because for particularly the trade through the Americas, that is a major, major waterway, incredibly important. And obviously something the President of the United States has been focusing on since his inauguration, when he made the announcement that the U.S. would be taking back the Panama Canal. Although that has not happened, it's seen a lot of attention, particularly regarding China's investments and interests. But it has not gotten the attention regarding this particular issue, which is inaccessibility because of low water levels.
2: And that was Senior Fellow at the Center for Maritime Strategy, Dr. Ian Ralby. He was speaking with Sally Sara. Time now to speak to Daniela Intilli. Danny, you're keeping an eye on the cricket in Darwin, but I'm not sure if I should even ask you how that's going.
3: Hello, it is going as it was not too long ago, unfortunately, Bree, but we have just returned from lunch, so Bangladesh still with the upper hand at the moment. 2 for 192, trailing by just 6 runs in this day two on this first test against Australia in Darwin. And of course, after Australia's first innings as well, had made quite a good effort to come in. But Mitch Stark and Josh Hazlewood claiming 1 wicket apiece so far. Let's turn to NRL because Daly Cherry-Evans has starred for the Roosters, scoring both tries as the side made it 8 wins in a row last night. The Sydney Roosters moving to top spot on the NRL after that hard-fought 12-6 win against Penrith to kick off round 24. Roosters coach Trent Robinson says it was a man of the match performance.
4: To score 2 running plays as a half in a 12-6 game, I don't know how many tackles he made, but he was exceptional in defence, kicked the ball long. To watch someone just care about the way that he plays the game and go about it, he deserved tonight. You know, he's by far the best player on the field, and I've loved watching him play tonight.
3: In the AFLW, Melbourne has won its opening round match against Hawthorn by 19 points at Prince's Park. Lauren Borden reports.
5: The match marked a new era for the Demons, with Tom Wilson taking over from inaugural coach Mick Stanier for the new season. The preliminary finalists of last year jumped out to an early 23-point lead, but the Hawks fought back, kicking 4 of the next 5 goals after quarter time to draw scores level at the final break. The Demons controlled the final term, kicking 3 goals and keeping Hawthorn scoreless to win by 19 points, with Melbourne forward Mia Austin the top scorer with 4 goals, swapping across from Carlton in the off-season. Lauren Borden, ABC Sport, Melbourne.
3: And Fremantle will be looking to lock up top spot in the AFL when it hosts Adelaide in Perth tonight. The Dockers, undefeated at home, and a win will secure the minor premiership, the club's first since 2015. Coach Justin Longmuir, he says his side really needs to stay focused. A win for the Crows, meanwhile, that's going to move Adelaide into the top 4. And Bree, just an update on the cricket. 2 for 196, Bangladesh trailing by just 2 runs.
2: Danny, thanks very much for the update. All right, let's check the finance screens. Australian shares down today. The All Ords down 0.7%. The ASX 200 also down 0.8%. One Aussie dollar currently buying 70.6 US cents. In terms of the weather, Brisbane, a sunny day for you today, a top of 24. Clear skies in Sydney, 21 is your maximum today. 16 the top in Canberra, staying dry. A couple of showers possible in Melbourne. 16 is your top. Light showers in Hobart as well. 14 for you today. Adelaide heading for 17, partly cloudy. Staying sunny in Perth, 22. Darwin, 34 for you today with sunny skies. Well, it's time now for the news headlines with William Howard Evans. William, hello.
6: Hi, Rhiannon. The Prime Minister says the government is remaining vigilant of recent issues at Sydney Airport in the wake of a third runway incident in just under 2 weeks. A Virgin Australia flight's takeoff clearance was cancelled on Sunday after air traffic controllers spotted a Qantas plane crossing the runway about 1,200 metres ahead. It follows a near miss between 2 other planes on the tarmac earlier that morning and a similar incident late last month. Former Victorian Premier Jacinta Allen says she is proud of her achievements in public office as she announces her retirement from politics at November's election. Ms Allen has spent more than half her life as the member for Bendigo East in central Victoria. Last month, she resigned as Labor leader after 3 years in the top job and has been replaced by Ben Carroll. Young Talent Time host Johnny Young has died aged 79 following a brief battle with pancreatic cancer. Young Talent Time was a popular entertainment show which ran from 1971 until 1988, nurturing a number of big Australian stars including Danny Minogue and Tina Arena. The US says it's using diplomatic, military and economic tools to secure its objectives in Iran. Washington and Tehran remain at loggerheads over the strategic Strait of Hormuz, which both countries claim to control. The US has now issued a fresh warning it'll use measures that have never been seen before against Iran. Plus, lawyers for the man accused of killing United Healthcare CEO Brian Thompson in the US are meeting federal prosecutors amid reports of a potential plea agreement. Luigi Mangione faces two federal charges of stalking resulting in death, each carrying a maximum sentence of life in prison. The 28-year-old also faces a separate state trial over Mr. Thompson's death. Rhiannon, that's the latest news headlines. I'll have more in half an hour.
2: William, thank you.
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2: I'm Rhiannon Elston. It's great to be with you here on News Radio this Friday. Making news, Jacinda Allen says she's leaving politics 2 weeks after stepping down as Victorian Premier and Labor leader. Counting is underway in the Clacton by-election where Reform UK's Nigel Farage is being challenged by a man dressed as a bin. And we'll meet some Aussie researchers looking into how to grow food in space.
8: First thing when you get to space is going to be like, what's for lunch?
2: Former Victorian Premier Jacinta Allen has announced she's leaving politics after stepping down from the Labor leadership just over a fortnight ago. Ms Allen has spent more than half her life as the member for Bendigo East in central Victoria. Alexandra Alvaro reports.
9: It was only 2 weeks ago that she was ousted by her colleagues and stepped down as the leader of the Labor Party, but today at a press conference in her local electorate of Bendigo, Jacinta Allen has announced that she will not be contesting the November election. It was an emotional press conference. She gave thanks to her local electorate, to community leaders, to her family. Let's take a listen.
10: And I am proud to say I didn't waste a day. With each day, I lived the values outlined in my first speech to Parliament: equality, investments in public health and education, a strong union movement, respect for other people, and the role of the community in decision making. Fighting for decent jobs with decent wages is what must sit at the centre of what Labor governments deliver.
9: So it was a short press conference. She didn't answer any questions, and it had a little bit of a different feel to the speech that she gave a couple weeks ago when she stepped down as the Labor leader. Today, she was really focused on thanking her local electorate and focusing on her achievements when it came to her local community. But she didn't give any reasons as to why she'd be leaving politics altogether. But this is all in the context of her, as I said, stepping down from the Labor leadership, in the context of her trailing in the polls and allegations of criminality and corruption on transport infrastructure sites. Mm.
11: And what kind of legacy does Jacinta Allen leave behind, Alex?
9: Well, Jacinta Allen is 52. She was elected into Parliament in 1999, just a day before her 26th birthday. She was Victoria's youngest ever woman MP. She ascended to the ministry when she was only 29 years old. She was the first woman to ever represent Bendigo, so there were a lot of firsts there. As I said 2 weeks ago, she gave a very fulsome speech as to what her achievements were as Premier. She spoke about how she wanted to be remembered for upholding Labor values. One thing in particular she said she wanted to be remembered for was what she did for women's health as an endometriosis sufferer herself. Victoria had a landmark inquiry into women's pain. That was something she really wanted to be remembered for. But she has held a number of portfolios, employment, regional and rural development, transport and infrastructure, and it was this portfolio or these portfolios that really did stalk her down in the end.
2: That was Alexandra Alvaro speaking there with Roz

0: Charles. Well, head overseas now because vote counting is underway in a British by-election where Nigel Farage is facing independents, minority parties and comedy candidates. The contest was triggered when Reform UK leader Nigel Farage resigned last month in order to have a by-election that he would then stand in. Mr. Farage has told supporters he has achieved a convincing, overwhelming win, but says he won't attend the result declaration in person. The BBC's Harry Farley explains.
1: Well, I've been speaking to Hearing Clacton in the last few days, all from political parties in Westminster. Everyone expects Nigel Farage to win and to win pretty comfortably, really, tonight. In the last few minutes or so, we've got the official turnout, so the proportion of voters who could have voted, the proportion of eligible voters who have turned out, that's at 44%. That is higher than some had expected. It's almost as high as some really prominent and closely fought by-elections in recent memory in British politics, like the Runcorn and Helsby by-election, for example, like in Gorton and Denton in Greater Manchester. So a lot of people, or a lot more people than some had expected, have decided to come out and to vote. And for Reform UK, they argue that is good news for them. And they are sounding pretty chipper. I've been speaking to people inside Reform UK, and one of them, a Reform source, told me in the last few minutes that if Nigel Farage wins by more votes tonight than he did in 2024, then his decision to call this by-election against the establishment will be vindicated. So they are suggesting, it seems, that they are confident that Nigel Farage will win tonight by more than he did in 2024. Obviously, there were much more votes cast in 2024 because that was a general election rather than this by-election. So a lot more people knew about it and turned out to vote. I suppose the obvious pushback to that source in Reform UK is that the other major parties aren't standing here, whereas they were in a general election. Instead, the main rival, really, or at least the most prominent rival that Nigel Farage is facing, is, as you say, a comedian known as Count Binface. And in the last few minutes, I spoke to him and asked whether he was now the establishment party.
2: Well, it's in a way, it's a compliment to how many? 8 weeks ago, I scored 0.2% of the vote against Andy Burnham in Makerfield. Nobody was calling me the establishment then. And now, just 8 weeks later, let's just say I get 5% of the vote. That's a 2,500% swing to Binface, hashtag swing bin. And so suddenly I'm the face of the establishment. However, I would argue, Harry, that someone who has been an MP, been an MEP, who is one of the chief architects of Brexit and one of the dominant figures in British politics over the last 20 years, and is reputedly a member of the East India Gentlemen's Club, which apparently does not admit women, I would say that's arguably slightly more establishment than a lone wolf space warrior with a CFAX fixation. But you know what? It's up to you.
1: Count Binface there giving me his response to that allegation from Reform UK that he is now the establishment candidate. The counting is going on behind me now. 35,401 verified votes, we've just been told, in the last few minutes. So that process is underway. It is slower than it would usually be, simply because of how many candidates are on the ballot paper. The ballot paper is nearly a metre long, and so that will take longer to go through each one. So we're not expecting the results for quite a few hours to come.
0: The BBC's Harry Farley there. Well, the race to Mars seems to be on, with countries investing hard into space research. For the average Australian, it doesn't on face value seem all that relevant. But across the country, some of the biggest challenges for space, like growing food for astronauts, crosses over into some of agriculture's most pressing problems. The ABC's Christy O'Brien has been finding out more.
3: The final frontier. And we're not talking about the outback, but space. 150 researchers and 20 PhD students at the University of Western Australia have been finding solutions for life in space.
4: First thing when you get to space is going to be like, what's for lunch?
3: Professor Harvey Miller has spent the last 25 years working on how to feed people in space. If astronauts are to stay in space for longer missions, they need to be able to produce nutrient-dense food.
4: To effectively provide a new opportunity for living and sustainability on a different place in the universe.
3: But those solutions can be applied on terra firma too. Many remote indigenous or island communities have limited access

0: to fresh fruit and vegetables, and could benefit from space food solutions.
1: Whether that's a remote scenario where you need to be able to bring food somewhere, or you don't want to transport it long distances, or somewhere where you just want to grow something and you can't grow it outside. The seasons don't work, the environment doesn't work, the pests don't work.
0: But perhaps more important is future food security.
1: We know that the climate's changing. We know that where we can grow food's changing. We know that we will cap out the ability of how many people we can have on the planet.
0: Professor Harvey is hoping ideas and technology for space crops can also lead to efficiencies in dry land agricultural practices.
1: Because in space, nitrogen is always really expensive. Right now, it's expensive in the real world as well. Thinking about how we get the maximum use of our inputs to get an output is critical for space, much more critical in many ways than agriculture.
2: So I ground some flour and then we do a protein extraction, and then we send it downstairs to the mass spectrometry lab to look at the thousands of different kinds of proteins that make up wheat composition.
0: Research associate Samantha Harvey came to science late. She didn't complete high school and was a single mum at 23. But she was drawn to the world of space science and crop research.
2: If I had to go back to work to support my son, I wanted to do something that really mattered. I could go into medicine, or I could do biomedical science, or I could focus on this nitrogen problem where I could actually help billions of people. Everyone has to eat.
0: Dr. Ryan Coates has come from across the pond to work at the Space Centre on manipulating gene proteins within plants.
3: So this just looks like some leaves to me, but what are we seeing here?
4: Yeah, I have made these leaves genetically modified. Mm-hmm. And you can see the little circles there. Those are syringe sites where I've put the DNA into the plant.
0: It's kind of coding, but for plants.
5: I'm a genetic engineer more than I'm a botanist. And what I tend to do is try and make the genetic instructions that tell a plant how much protein to make and just really drive that into overdrive.
0: It's not the only shortcut on productivity. Artificial intelligence has also significantly changed his workload.
5: It's like learning a new language that humans don't speak, but AI can actually analyse that language and generate proteins which a human brain wouldn't be able to come up with.
0: These scientists are shooting for the stars, using high-tech botany for cosmic survival. But the byproduct of their knowledge is helping farmers tackle some of Earth's most pressing agricultural problems.
6: 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Thanks very much for your company here on News Radio. 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
7: When things turn into a something gate, it's never good for politicians. And so it was for Anthony Albanese this week, with no other than Melon Gate. Today, ABC writer and presenter Annabelle Crabb on how it all unfolded. I'm Sam Hawley on Gadigal Land in Sydney. This is ABC News Daily.

0: Sheehy. Here I am at the Prime Minister's house in Canberra.
1: Annabelle, we better start by giving our listeners a sense of what this Bush Deep podcast is, which the Prime Minister appeared on in early May. Well, even more than that, he invited the host into the lodge. Just give me a sense of what it is.
2: Well, Bush Deep is a podcast that's presented by a comedian called Nikki Osborne. Her character is called Bushy. She's a kind of larrikin lady comedian. She interviews people, usually more like popular culture sort of people, and she's sort of dressed in a safari type outfit, and she drinks whiskey and asks probing questions.
0: I must admit, I'm quite nervous. So, doing the thing to calm myself down, and I'm just imagining you naked.
3: Okay.
2: It's a comedy podcast, but it's got a certain following.
1: And pretty early on this interview, Annabelle, about 2 minutes in, the Prime Minister is asked about the worst gift he has received. And you better walk me through this because there's these hand gestures involved.
2: Sure. And as always, it's the context and the mood and the vibe that is as controversial as the words spoken. So Bushy asked the Prime Minister, what's the most crap gift you've ever been given on a foreign visit? And the Prime Minister's kind of a bit stumped.
3: Oh, gee. Tell you something I got

0: recently here that was pretty strange but ended up being quite good.
1: Yeah.
0: Was a melon.
2: And he talked about the recent visit of the Japanese Prime Minister Sanae Takaichi, and he said that he was given a melon, which is true, he was. And Bushy, the character, says, oh, how did he smuggle that in to Australia? And the Prime Minister says, she.
1: Yes.
2: It's a she.
1: It was a she.
0: She?
1: Did she smuggle it?
0: I don't know. I don't know.
1: Well, oh, I'm expecting.
0: Got a couple of melons.
1: She brought two.
2: And making a hand gesture, essentially suggesting how a female might bring melons into Australia, right? Mm-hmm. So she's doing the whole boob-weighing kind of hand gestures. The Prime Minister, I mean, it's absurd now to be slicing and dicing hand gestures to this degree, but
1: yes.
2: Here is where we are. The Prime Minister says she brought two.
1: She just came in looking like Pamela Anderson.
0: She brought two.
1: Yes, really.
0: And they're beautiful.
2: And then he puts his hands up. I would say that they are a little bit more perpendicular than the full breast-weighing kind of gesture that was attempted by the host of the podcast. Mm. And here we are. So the weird thing is that the initial headlines out of this podcast interaction weren't about the Japanese Prime Minister at all.
1: Mm.
2: They were about some comments that were made a little bit later in the podcast where the host asks Anthony Albanese, the Prime Minister, to participate in a game of shag, marry, date.
1: Shag, marry, date. Kylie Minogue, Nicole Kidman or Rhonda Birchmore?
0: I've just got married. I'm only 6 months in.
1: But if it goes tits up, let's just pretend.
0: Oh, Kylie, clearly.
1: You'd marry Kylie. And Shagger and Data?
0: All of the above.
1: All right, it's a triple.
0: She's terrific.
1: All right, that's fair.
2: And that was the initial thing that people blew up about.
1: Yes.
2: Oh, my God, you know, disrespecting an Australian legend and so on.
3: Prime Minister Anthony Albanese has apologised for agreeing that he'd shag Kylie Minogue.
2: He apologised for that one pretty smartly and in a short written statement. Now, I actually thought that the Japanese Prime Minister remarks were a little bit more worrying and more controversial. And over the intervening month or two, it's bubbled up again as a diplomatic incident.
4: Yes, because really it came to the surface this week after a former Japanese ambassador to Australia penned an opinion piece in the Australian newspaper about this segment of this podcast, and he wasn't very impressed by it.
2: No, and he said that it was belittling of the Prime Minister to be, A, rude about a gift, and B, employ or evoke the Prime Minister's female attributes in a disrespectful way. I think that the Prime Minister, Anthony Albanese, got a bit carried away in this segment and said something most unwise, most unwise. And here's where we come into one of his most defining characteristics as a Prime Minister. He does not like to back down and he does not like to apologise. And so he and most of his front bench, including very significant female members of his front bench, have a united front on this particular issue, that nothing was meant, that the hand gesture didn't mean anything, and that this is all a bit of a beat up.
4: Yeah, so Tanya Plibersek, she was on Seven's Sunrise alongside Barnaby Joyce. She was really defending him, as you say.
5: I completely disagree. I'm really glad that you played that because I think people can make their own minds
6: up. They have.
5: It was,
7: Hang on a second, Barnaby.
5: Your leader did a podcast with a convicted criminal who kicked a police officer in the head. So I don't think you're on very strong ground on the podcast story.
2: Honestly, I sort of can't believe we're even having this conversation, but there you go. One interesting thing that's occurred after the intervention of the former Japanese ambassador, who broke what had hitherto been a discreet diplomatic silence about the incident, subsequently a diplomatic document from the current diplomatic infrastructure in Japan was made public via a drop to some media outlets saying that the issue had been beaten up and that it wasn't a significant diplomatic problem from the Japanese end. Now, where did this where did this document come from? Why did it suddenly become available? Nobody seems to know.
4: No, well, Angus Taylor,

0: wants to know. In fact, he wants the police to investigate who actually leaked this information to some of the press.
1: Yes, and that's an extremely time-honoured opposition tactic where you say, there's clearly been a federal crime. Somebody has leaked this highly secret document. Let us have the police find out who that is, in the hopes that the police indeed will investigate and find that it came from the Prime Minister's office, which is absolutely what is being suggested, implied by the opposition. Do I think that the AFP are going to make a surprise raid on the PM's office? I'd be very surprised.
0: Well, Annabelle, the Prime Minister, he has been asked repeatedly this week about this matter in Question Time.
2: The Prime Minister made a series of foul-mouthed, classless comments about women.
3: Why won't the Prime Minister stop treating us like fools, man up and say sorry to the Prime Minister of Japan?
4: Order.
5: The Prime Minister of Japan is a good friend of Australia. Prime Minister Takeuchi is the third Japanese Prime Minister I have had dealings with. All of them have been constructive.
0: But what somewhat of a reprieve came for him, I suppose, when Japan's current ambassador intervened with a statement. Just tell me about that and what did you make of it?
1: Well, diplomacy is always an extremely nebulous sort of business. You've got to kind of double read all the communiques.
0: Yes.
1: Communiques are often a special art of not saying exactly what happened. But clearly the Japanese government want to kind of calm this down. The Albanese government certainly wants to calm this down. So the line from the Japanese embassy is that they've been informed by the Australian government that Anthony Albanese did not make the comments in the way that they've been reported. There wasn't a line saying, and we accept that, it was just away you go. So I think, look, it is, I would say, if Anthony Albanese had his time again, I think he would choose his words differently. I think he would probably hold his arms to his sides. But this is the game you kind of get into when you do this stuff. You go into a podcast that's a popular podcast because you want to get in front of the faces or between the ears of a different group of people, and you're talking about different things. And then you make a headline about Kylie Minogue, and then that makes headlines because, frankly, it's easier to write about a headline featuring Kylie Minogue. You'll get more traffic on it than you will if you're writing an article about, you know, the subsidy of aluminium smelters. That's just a hard fact. And then it becomes an ongoing issue. It's blown up as a diplomatic one. I think, oddly enough, this story arc probably concludes not with a diplomatic crisis, but probably a slight sense of Labour unease about the Prime Minister's unwillingness to back down, even in the face of the bleeding obvious.
0: All right, well, Annabelle, let's consider what the Prime Minister was actually trying to achieve by going on this podcast in the first place. Why do you think he would have invited the podcast host into the lodge to sit down and drink whiskey for an interview that was almost 20 minutes long? I mean, he does not do that very often.
1: Look, it took us about 5 months to negotiate to get his cabinet crew into the lodge. I was a bit surprised to see that the door was a little bit more open to all comers than I had suspected. Oh, look, you know, I genuinely cannot explain what the rationale was for going on that podcast. It seemed to me, and granted I'm the regular listener, so maybe it's huger than I think it is, but it seems like high risk for not certain return. But, I mean, this is the situation that political figures now find themselves in. They don't have a ready-made national audience just waiting to hear the pearls drop from their lips. You know, they've got to find voters and constituents and citizens wherever they're gathering. And increasingly they're gathering around podcasters, around influencers. And so if they're doing their democratic duty, they've got to go and find these people and address them. But of course, it is a risk. There is a risk when you find yourself in a slightly foreign environment that you adapt to match the standards and the vibe and the tone of that environment in a way that will be tacky or clumsy or actively offensive when removed from that environment. And that's why you've got to be kind of active on about 10 intellectual levels at once when you're attempting something like this.

0: And, well, Annabelle, it's not the first time the Prime Minister has been caught wrong-footed.
1: Look, there are a couple of instances where the PM, I think, has been caught out when he's playing on an away ground, if you know what I mean. Like when you step onto somebody else's territory, whether it's their podcast or whether it's their event, you know, you can kind of get a little bit thrown off your game. And so a recent example, I guess, would be when he was drawn into a quick-fire, rapid-fire game with the Herald Sun, where they were throwing questions at him and asking him for one-word responses. He was asked about Grace Tame and he said, difficult.
2: Pauline Hanson.
3: Divisive.
2: Australia Day.
3: Great.
2: Grace Tame.
3: Difficult.
1: And then, of course, we all remember what happened after that. It was a poorly chosen word. But I also remember 2 years ago when the Prime Minister attended a rally. It was a violence against women rally in Canberra. And then there was all this pressure from the rally attendees for him to speak, but he didn't want to speak. And then he kind of got into a back and forth and an argument with the rally organiser. The whole thing was super awkward.
4: To be clear, we did ask to speak, myself and Katie, and were told that that wasn't possible, and that's fine. I respect the organiser's right to do that.
1: And I think even with the best of intentions, you can end up getting yourself into hot water, and I think that that is absolutely what's happened in this podcast too.
0: All right, well, Annabelle, it's being dubbed Melon Gate, but I mean,
1: I'm sure it has.
0: Do you think it has been overblown in a sense, or could this actually be harmful for the Prime Minister? What do you think?
1: Do I think it's going to destroy our relationship with Japan? No. Mm-hmm. Do I think that people walk away from it with a sense that the Prime Minister's a sexist creep? No. Mm-hmm. I think it's a story that has hovered around because there's not nothing there. Mm. It's a misjudgment, I think. Probably politically the most significant thing that you would read out of it is the Prime Minister's utter refusal to give an inch on this. Mm. Just think, most people, if they were bothered, would look at that exchange and think, oh, yeah, that's a bit unfortunate. The Prime Minister's chosen line is, nothing to see here, you're all making it up. And I wonder if that probably is the most awkward thing in the end.
0: Annabelle Crabb is an ABC writer and presenter. 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This episode was produced by Ilaria Brophy and Louise Mylan. Audio production by Anna John. Our supervising producer is Sydney Peat. I'm Sam Hawley. ABC News Daily will be back again on Monday. Thanks for listening.
5: Thanks very much to the team at News Daily. It's time to check the finance screens now, and the All Ords is down today, 0.8%. The ASX 200 also down 0.9%. One Aussie dollar currently buying 70.6 US cents. Having a look at the weather across our capital, it's a sunny day in Brisbane today. Your top is 24 degrees. Sydney, 21 at your maximum. A sunny day there as well. Canberra heading for 16, mostly sunny conditions. Melbourne, a light shower or two possible for you. 16 the top there. In Hobart, 14 today, heading for a top of 14 with light showers in the mix. Adelaide 17 for you, partly cloudy, mostly sunny in Perth 22. And Darwin 34 is your maximum today with sunny skies. That's all from me for today, but Sarah Dingle will be with you after the news.

0: ABC News. Good afternoon. I'm William Howard Evans. The Productivity Commission has labelled the federal government's GST deal with Western Australia a costly mistake, calling for its reversal. Economics reporter Tom Crowley has the details.
1: It was Scott Morrison who struck a deal to give Western Australia a bigger slice of the GST pie in 2018, responding to complaints the state was being penalised for its strong economy. But the commission says it has cost the federal budget $23 billion over 6 years and is unfair to other states. For example, the complex arrangement could see WA get more GST.

0: cases have occurred since late July. Anthony Albanese says the Federal Transport Minister is among those looking into what went wrong.
1: The minister has met, I know, with Sydney Airport and with the authorities, and will continue to make sure that we are very vigilant indeed when it comes to these issues.
0: Retiring former Victorian Premier Jacinta Allen says she hopes her time in office is an inspiration for young people in the regions. Ms Allen today delivered an emotional address to a packed room in her Bendigo East electorate, announcing her 27-year political career will end at the November election. She was forced to resign as Labor leader last month after struggling with dire polling and allegations of widespread construction sector corruption. Today, she is touched on her time serving the Bendigo community and says she will take lessons from politics into her next chapter of life.
2: And I've shown young boys and girls that you can live in Bendigo and run the state, that their Premier is a person just like them or their mum, and that being a Member of Parliament or Premier is not out of reach because you don't live in Melbourne or you don't go to a particular school.
0: The second complainant has been called to give evidence in the indecent assault trial of veteran broadcaster Alan Jones. Here's court reporter Jamie McKinnell.
3: The man known as Complainant C first worked around Alan Jones as an 18-year-old and has recalled feeling starstruck when he first spoke to him. He said around 2008, text message communications took a romantic turn and then became sexually explicit. Complainant C alleged Mr. Jones touched his genitals outside his clothes on multiple occasions in a car while the witness was driving. He alleged Mr. Jones would also kiss him without consent in the lift of Mr. Jones's Macquarie Street apartment, leaving him feeling trapped and unable to say no due to what he called an extraordinary power dynamic. Alan Jones has pleaded not guilty to 22 charges in total, related to 6 male complainants.
0: Overseas, the death toll from Colombia's devastating earthquake this week has risen to at least 280. Close to 4,000 people have been injured, while almost 380 others are still missing. The 7.4 magnitude quake struck on Monday morning, toppling apartment blocks and damaging homes, schools and hospitals. Colombia's president, Abelardo de la Espriella, says finding any remaining survivors is his number one priority.
4: Our priority is to save lives. It is human beings who are under the rubble, and I have nothing but words of gratitude and recognition for the heroes of Colombia. Soldiers, police officers, members of civil defence, rescuers, firefighters, who have worked from the moment of the tragedy in an absolutely committed manner.
0: In sport, Carlton's interim AFL coach Josh Fraser has confirmed he wants the role full-time from next season. He was interviewed on Wednesday and joins Jamie Graham, Corey Enright and James Kelly as one of the candidates the Blues will consider. Since he took over from Michael Voss in May, Fraser has led the Blues to 10 wins and 2 losses and has lifted them into a finals wildcard spot. He says he was originally not interested in the job, but has since had a change of heart.
5: It wasn't a specific time, but it's been something that's been crystallising in my mind and my thoughts, and really confident that I'm ready to assume a responsibility of being a senior coach.
0: Plus, Australian golfers Adam Scott and Min Woo Lee are both in the top 10 after the first round of the PGA Tour's season-ending playoffs. ABC News.
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7: Hello, Sarah Dingle with you here on ABC News Radio. Thanks for your company and thanks to Rhiannon Elston for taking you through the last few hours. Making news, calls for answers after 3 runway incidents at Sydney Airport in less than 2 weeks. We'll get the latest. Also,
1: this interim report is just that, an interim report. There'll be a final report before the end of the year.
7: The Prime Minister promises WA will still get what he calls a fair share of the GST, as an interim report by the Productivity Commission finds the current system unfair, hugely expensive, and only benefits WA. Let's get more on that now, because in breaking news, the Productivity Commission has labelled the federal government's GST deal with WA a costly mistake and called for its reversal. Economics reporter Tom Crowley has more from Parliament House in Canberra.
8: This is going to put a rocket under what is already such a contentious debate about the way the GST is carved up. This is all really such a big deal because states and territories don't have that much capacity to raise money of their own, and they're very reliant on this GST money that they get from the federal government, which means the debate about how the pie is carved up is always a heated one. It's done according to a formula that means

0: that states are assessed on what their population's level of need is and what their own ability to pay out of their own revenues is. And that's why Western Australia, in the last sort of decade or so, with successive mining booms, a very strong economy, has under that formula got a much lower share than certainly Western Australian politicians and Western Australian voters believe that they should get. It had been a long-running complaint that the state wasn't getting its fair share. So Scott Morrison, as the Treasurer in 2018 and then as the Prime Minister, he struck a deal that Western Australia would get a lot more. In fact, we hear today $23 billion over the last 6 years, $22 billion of that to Western Australia that it's got from this deal that saw Western Australia benefit what might have been at the expense of other states and territories were it not for the fact that Scott Morrison also agreed to top up the other states and territories payments over the course of those few years as well. It's cost the budget a lot of money. The benefits have flown overwhelmingly to Western Australia over that time. Anthony Albanese has backed in the deal. He said that Western Australia will always get its fair share and he's extended it to at least 2029. But the Productivity Commission now says it is unfair and yes, that it should be reversed. The report is an interim report. The Productivity Commission will make its final call in December, but there's some detailed analysis about exactly what this has meant and exactly the details of this. They say that Western Australia does have some case that there is perhaps a distortion in the GST formula because of the way that mining revenue is highly concentrated in particular states and territories and in particular Western Australia, and that that is perhaps a reasonable thing for the federal government to consider when it comes to the formula, and that there's more work to be done on exactly how that lumpiness of mining royalties and the way that they are unevenly distributed across the Federation might be something for the Commonwealth Grants Commission, which oversees this formula, to think about. They'll have more to say about that in their final report. But in the meantime, they say their first best option is that the federal government should go back to the way things were before 2018. Conscious of the political damage that that might do and the federal government's long-stated reluctance to countenance any changes to this WA GST deal, the Productivity Commission, though, has also come up with a couple of alternative options that are, if you like, second best or third best. It says that if the federal government doesn't want to go all the way back to 2018, then perhaps it could go back to 2018, but with a separate payment scheme for Western Australia, that the federal government could essentially pay basically WA, but any state or territory that it felt was being unfairly penalised for high royalties or any other kind of distortion, but do that not in the GST pool, which is a zero sum. I mean, the reason we talk about a pie, one bigger slice for one state is a smaller slice for all of the other states and territories. So the Productivity Commission says if you do want to give WA some extra recognition and extra funding, do it outside of the GST pool. Do it in a transparent and consistent way that doesn't come at the cost of others. But thirdly, if the government doesn't want to do that at all, it suggests that instead it could keep, I guess, tweaking the floor for WA in a slightly different way. This can all get very complicated and I won't bore you with the details, but a fixed floor of 0.75, meaning that WA would get no less than 75% of its per-person contribution of GST. That's pretty technical enough as it is, but a slightly simpler version than what we have today. It would reduce the fact where, under the current system, WA is tied to what Victoria and New South Wales receive, and that really is at the heart of what the Productivity Commission says is the unfairness, including this particularly interesting way of putting it. They say that under the current arrangements, if there were a flood or a natural disaster in New South Wales or Victoria, that because of the way all of this is structured, Western Australia would benefit, in a sense, from that flood, because New South Wales and Victoria's share would change. That would have a knock-on effect for the Western Australian government, and it would benefit in terms of its GST deal. Part of what the Productivity Commission says is unfair, part of what they would like to change. It's a dynamite recommendation for the federal government. We're yet to see exactly what they will do with it.
1: That was economics reporter Tom Crowley there, and we will be joined live by the Productivity Commissioner Angela Jackson in about an hour's time, just after the 3 o'clock news Eastern Standard Time here on ABC News Radio.
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1: Transport safety authorities are looking into a third incident at Sydney Airport in less than 2 weeks. That comes after it was revealed that a Virgin flight had its takeoff clearance cancelled on Sunday when another plane was spotted about 1,200 metres ahead. Two similar near misses have occurred since late July at the country's biggest airport, with the Union for

0: Air Traffic Controllers, Civil Air Australia, saying a staff shortage is putting extra pressure on their workers. Air Services Australia CEO Rob Sharp has responded to criticism concerning the delay in reporting this latest incident. Let's have a listen.
1: I just wanted to flag we do take our reporting requirements very seriously. We work closely with our regulators and very openly. In this particular case, however, we don't think the threshold for reporting was actually met. But we fully appreciate the seriousness of incidents, but there are well-honed paths in aviation when incidents do arise. Aviation is a safety-first industry, and so we do take it seriously. We'll work through the process with the ATSB, and if there are any learnings from it, we will certainly apply those.
0: So that was Air Services Australia CEO Rob Sharp. Air Services Australia, of course, runs air traffic management at Sydney Airport. The Australian Safety Transport Bureau says it will review recordings from the air traffic control tower, as well as interview staff and pilots in its investigations into each of these now three incidents. Neil Hansford is an aviation expert who spent decades working with airlines around the globe and joins us now. Welcome to News Radio.
2: Good afternoon.
0: How concerned should passengers be, Neil, by this string of safety incidents at the country's biggest airport?
2: They don't need to be concerned because the fundamentals of when you're flying is when you're going to cross a runway or a taxiway, the pilot will say to the first officer, clear left or clear right. So even if the aircraft on the ground, and these have all been on-ground incidents, are in any way compromised, the pilots are so well trained in such a basic tenet of aviation that you look to see that the road is clear exactly whether it be an aeroplane or a car going through a roundabout.
0: The second of these three incidents saw a Jetstar crew member injured, however, after pilots were forced to slam on the brakes to avoid crashing into a Qatar Airlines flight. Do you think the safety of passengers at crew is at genuine risk here? Because we've already seen one person get hurt.
2: Hold it. What we're talking about here, I don't know why the crew member on the Jetstar flight wasn't the aircraft was taxiing, why she wasn't sitting in her crew seat, buckled down. The fact is that she broke a wrist because she's had a fall, and someone will need to look at that question about why wasn't the crew member buckled up whilst they were taxiing, because all of the passengers are buckled up, the rest of the crew were buckled up, and the fact that he broke heavily because he was following the look left, look right, meant that she's obviously had a fall and unfortunately broken a wrist.
0: Questions on questions. Now, the Prime Minister today has called for all incidents to be reported immediately. The Chief Commissioner of the Australian Transport Safety Board, Angus Mitchell, says they're still working to understand why this third, most recent incident wasn't reported immediately. Are you at all concerned about how Air Services Australia is handling this?
2: Air Services Australia are in a position now, the same as they've been for the past 30 years, that every time that they are in negotiation for change with the union involved, Civil Air, we always get notification of incidents because they keep on using the safety argument as a way of distracting what Air Services are wanting to do to make the organisation more effective. This is a government organisation who recovers all of its costs from the airlines, and the airlines recover their costs from the passengers. So every passenger's got a concern that if there's more efficient modern ways to do things than what Air Services have been allowed to implement, it's costing you and I money.
0: Okay. Now, earlier this week, we heard concerns about staffing levels for air traffic controllers. Scott Nugent, president of the Air Traffic Controllers Union, Civil Air Australia, said that in recent years, air traffic controllers have worked in a very difficult, high-pressure, short-staffed environment. They do everything they can to ensure that safety is maintained, but controllers can only do so much. What's your understanding of the current situation?

0: in air traffic controlling, in the workforce for air traffic controllers. Are there staff shortages to the point where it is detrimental to safety? What is the situation?
1: It's not detrimental. A lot of the staffing levels are determined by practices. For instance, why is it acceptable at Heathrow to have a landing every 45 seconds and yet in Australia, to not create pressure, the landings are at a 2-minute separation and there's been no bonuses paid back in productivity for all of the development within technology. And you've now got technology where in Europe, some airports don't even have a control tower and it's done remotely from another facility because you don't need to be in a tower looking at it. The real issue here, and Scott Nugent will run away from it, look at their own website. There's 85 jobs that are not required in Sydney, need to be moved to Melbourne, and his members are resisting their employer's request to move them to Melbourne. And we're not talking about lowly paid. These are people earning up to $300,000 a year, plus penalty rates, plus shift allowances. So we are talking about a highly paid group of well-qualified people.
0: Mm. Neil Hansford, thank you for sharing your thoughts with us here on ABC News Radio.
1: Always a pleasure.
0: Neil Hansford, the aviation expert who has spent decades working with airlines around the globe. You're listening to ABC News Radio. Sarah Dingle here with you, making headlines. In Sydney, three teenage boys from elite private school, the Scots College, an all-boys school in Sydney's east, are on conditional bail after being charged with sexual assault-related offences. A 13-year-old and two 14-year-old boys will face a children's court later this month. In Canberra, clients of KPMG have faced a parliamentary hearing to give their views on the information-sharing scandal at the firm. And overseas, Samoa's opposition leader has been arrested and charged with defamation towards the Prime Minister, Lauleama Leatao-Schmidt. And we're going to stay in our region now because Australia is stepping up its response to a growing health crisis in Fiji with an $8 million funding package to help tackle a surge in HIV infections. New cases in Fiji have jumped tenfold since 2014, and that's prompted the government in Suva to declare a national HIV outbreak earlier this year. The new 30-month initiative called Australian Support for Pacific HIV Action will fund community-led testing, treatment and prevention programs. Sharon McLennan is a senior research and teaching fellow at the School of Health at Victoria University of Wellington in New Zealand. Welcome to News Radio.
2: Thank you.
0: Now, can you tell us a bit about this outbreak in Fiji? How severe is it and what kind of access do people in Fiji have to treatments?
2: It's quite frightening. As you mentioned, the surge is a tenfold increase with numbers still unknown. We don't know exactly how many people are out there. The numbers we have indicate that about 50% or more of people with HIV don't yet know their status. So Fiji is rolling out big programs in relation to testing and treatment and follow-up, but it's coming up against some barriers in relation to stigma and to access to care. As you mentioned, getting the message out there is problematic.
0: So you just said that up to 50% of Fijians with HIV may not know that they have it. Is that what you said?
2: Yeah, one third may not know that they have it. Up to a quarter are on treatment. It's a tip of the iceberg situation because a lot of people are afraid of coming forward and because data and tracking is still being developed, it is unclear exactly what's underneath the iceberg, what we don't know, because obviously there can be quite a window of time before people become symptomatic or get tested.
0: How catastrophic is that to efforts to contain an HIV outbreak then when you have fully one-third of cases may not know that they are HIV positive?
2: It's

0: It's a huge problem. It's a huge problem regionally because we have a lot of, there's a lot of family connections, a lot of travel, work connections between Fiji, Australia, New Zealand, the rest of the Pacific. So containing it within Fiji is something that is going to be a challenge. And particularly because people will be traveling, they don't know, they're moving around the region, they're moving around the country, keeping tabs on it. It's going to be a challenge for years to come.
1: Mm. Now, taking a step back, do we know what has driven this outbreak in the first place?
0: We know, and what was initially pointed to and what was one of the major drivers is injecting drugs, so methamphetamine in particular. Fiji's become a hub of drug transportation through the region. There's been a huge increase in the intravenous drug use across Fiji, particularly since the pandemic. And that, so that's one of the lead drivers of it. But underneath that, we have more than a decade of underfunding. Fiji just not having the funding for prevention services, for education, sexual health education. And so there's a low levels of knowledge, low levels of preparation. And then we get this crisis happening. And then all of that is also driven by a society that's very traditional, that doesn't finds it difficult to talk about these kinds of things. Mm. So people don't come forward to talk about their drug use or their sexual behaviour. They don't get tested. They don't, that all is driving the increase in numbers that we're seeing.
1: Mm. Now, in Australia, jurisdictions like New South Wales, for instance, in recent years have had great success with PrEP, which is pre-exposure prophylaxis medication. I take what you're saying about stigma, but are we sending PrEP to Fiji? Do Fijians have access to that kind of groundbreaking treatment?
0: They do now. It has relatively recently been approved for use in Fiji. I'm not sure what the status is of the amount of PrEP on the ground, but I know that it's starting to roll out.
1: Mm.
0: Which is promising, but it still requires people to come forward, get tested, talk about what they've been doing, and that's the problem, where the problem lies.
1: And as I said earlier, Australia has just committed $8 million in funding to help tackle this surge in HIV infections. Given that you say it's been driven by a real jump in methamphetamine in the region because Fiji is a transit point, a lot of that methamphetamine is actually headed to Australia. Is Australia doing all it can to help its neighbour amidst this growing health crisis?
0: Australia is really stepping up. I'm less familiar with what's happening in the security drug trade operations, particularly from Australia's end, but seeing that $8 million is really promising. There's some really interesting work that is being done and good connections being made. I'm a little more concerned about my own country here in New Zealand, where there was $4 million promised last year and relative silence since. So I think it's a regional thing, and it's good to see Australia taking the lead in both the funding, but both also in technical support.
1: Mm. Sharon McLennan, lovely to have you here on ABC News Radio.
0: Thank you.
1: Sharon McLennan there, Senior Research and Teaching Fellow at the School of Health at Victoria University of Wellington in New Zealand. Time now to get the latest in sport with Danny and Tilly. Hello to you.
2: Hello. We have just had a mini breakthrough. I say mini because Bangladesh is doing so well in this test against Australia in Darwin on this day too. But 25-year-old Tanzan Hassan, he hit his maiden century in just his second match in cricket's longest format. But he has just been dismissed on 101 off the bowling of Nathan Lyon. So that will be a huge breakthrough for the Australian skipper. Naj Mulshanto remains unbeaten after a half century. Mitchell Stark and Josh Hazlewood, the other wicket takers. So that means that Bangladesh is now still comfortable, though, on 3 for 232 in its first innings, leading Australia by 34 runs, and that is in reply to Australia's first innings of 198. Let's turn to a bit of NRL news, where the Roosters have moved into top spot after a hard-fought win over Penrith. Here's Andrew Moore.
3: The final scoreline almost deceptive. Sydney Roosters have beaten Penrith for the second time in 14 attempts.

0: 12 points to 6 to make it 8 wins on the trot before a crowd of 16,000 plus at Western Sydney Stadium. The Roosters dominated, but they only scored one try in the first half through man of the match Daly Cherry Evans. He added the match winner in the 77th minute. Moses Liotta scored Penrith's only try with 14 minutes left on the clock as the Roosters win 12-6, having led by 8 points to nil at half time. Daly Cherry Evans had a whale of a game for the Roosters. Andrew Moore, ABC Sport, Sydney.
1: Round 24 of the NRL continues tonight with the Manly Seagulls hosting the Dolphins at Brookvale Oval. The Dolphins have secured their first finals appearance since joining the competition in 2023 and are now eyeing a top four spot and double chance for the hosts after winning 7 of their first 8 games under Kieran Foran. The Seagulls have gone on to lose 5 straight, all but ending their finals chances. In the other match tonight, in the later match at the Sydney Football Stadium, it is Canterbury who will be facing the South Sydney Rabbitohs. And a win for both these sides will be crucial. They're in a 3-way battle with the Cowboys for the final 2 spots in the 8. In the AFL, Fremantle will be looking to lock up top spot when it hosts Adelaide. In Perth tonight, the Dockers are undefeated at home and a win would secure the club's first minor premiership since 2015. For the Dockers, Crows, a victory will secure Adelaide a top four berth. Looking to the AFLW, and Melbourne has won its opening round match against Hawthorn by 60 points to 41 at Prince's Park. The Demons kicked 5 goals to Hawthorn's 2 in the first quarter before the Hawks fought back. Melbourne's Maya Austin kicked 4 goals and told ABC Sport it was great to reset in the second half.
2: Yeah, it was good. It was a hot contest, I think, what we expected first game of the year. But, yeah, credit to the Hawks. They brought the heat in the second quarter and I think it was just good we reset at halftime and, yeah, good fight from the girls.
1: And the Australian golfers Adam Scott and Minwoo Lee are both in the top 10 after the first round of the season-ending playoffs. Scott is at 4 under par, 1 off the lead, with Lee 3 under par. Jordan Spieth is in a group of players leading on top at 5 under par. The world's top 70-ranked players are taking part in the tournament in Memphis, and the top 50 in points by the end of Sunday's final will move on to next week's championship. Back to you, Sarah.
3: Denny and Tilly, thank you. Taking a look at the weather around the country this Friday, the 14th of August. In Brisbane, 22 degrees and mostly sunny. Fine in Sydney and 21. 12 degrees in Canberra and mostly sunny at the moment. A light shower or two about in Melbourne, 16 degrees. Light showers for Hobart, 12 degrees, 15 in Adelaide and partly cloudy. Mostly sunny in Perth, 21 degrees. And in Darwin right now, 34 degrees and sunny. 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
4: Thanks, Sarah. A landmark review has found the deal struck with Western Australia 8 years ago to boost its GST share is costly, inequitable and must be changed. The Productivity Commission has published its interim report into the carve-up and has presented alternative options to address WA's concerns. Former Victorian Premier Jacinta Allan has announced she's leaving politics after stepping down from the Labor leadership just over a fortnight ago. The member for Bendigo East called a media conference in her central Victorian seat this morning. Ms. Allan has spent half her life in Victoria's Parliament after first being elected in 1999, the day before her 26th birthday. The Australian Transport Safety Bureau says it is investigating whether training that was taking place in the control tower at Sydney Airport was a factor in a runway incident that occurred on Sunday. The incident involved a Virgin Australia flight which was cleared for takeoff before an air traffic controller cancelled the clearance after spotting a Qantas aircraft crossing the runway about 1,200 metres ahead. Australian musician and entertainer Johnny Young has died at the age of 79. He was well known for presenting and producing the TV show Young Talent Time, which aired from 1971 to 1988. He also wrote a number of hit singles, including The Real Thing and The Girl I Love for Russell Morris. Plus, votes are being counted in Britain's Clacton by-election that was triggered by the resignation of right-wing populist figure

0: Nigel Farage last month. Mr. Farage resigned after facing increasing scrutiny over his finances and a parliamentary investigation over a $9.5 million gift he did not declare. The by-election has a record field of candidates, with more than 30 names on the ballot paper, including the novelty candidate Count Binface, a space warrior who wears a rubbish bin-shaped helmet. Sarah, that's the latest news headlines. I'll have more in half an hour.
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1: Sarah Dingle with you here on ABC News Radio. Thanks for your company. Coming up, a former KPMG executive grilled by a federal parliamentary committee today. We'll get the latest. Also making news in WA.
3: And I'm really pleased for them for the result yesterday. I think, you know, they've been vindicated in speaking out.
1: A lead detective in the investigation of disgraced Broome Bishop Christopher Saunders has spoken of the incredible courage shown by complainants at the trial. But first to federal parliament, and specifically to a committee hearing. Five former KPMG partners, including its chief executive officer and a chairman, are facing a parliamentary hearing into the firm's whistleblower scandal after past clients unleashed criticisms of the firm's behaviour. This committee is looking into how KPMG audit partners allegedly misused client data and then mishandled a whistleblower's complaint who blew the whistle that all this was happening in the first place. Business reporter Alison Branley is following the inquiry and joins us now. Hello, Alison.
4: Hi, Sarah.
1: So former partners at KPMG have just been grilled by senators. What's the latest?
4: At lunchtime today, we saw a number of the former partners, including its former chief operating officer, Eileen Doggett, face the inquiry. Now, Eileen departed the firm only very recently, and she told the hearing today that she was expelled from the firm over her involvement in this information sharing scandal. And central to her role in this is around some documents regarding Lendlease that were in her locker at work. Now, she told the inquiry today she couldn't remember printing out the documents, but that she regularly did print out confidential documents and put them in her locker because there was an open plan office in KPMG. Now, she was adamant she could not remember this particular incident. And then Barbara Pocock, the senator, actually brought out an email that was what led to her recent dismissal from the firm, which was her explicitly instructing her personal assistant to allow the head of the Lendlease tender to access this document in her locker. So that was some pretty damning evidence presented before the inquiry today, her basically giving explicit instructions that would allow KPMG to have some information that would give them the advantage in this particular tender. Also this morning we did hear from former and current clients of KPMG, including Westpac, Optus, and we also heard from Macquarie Bank, which is currently considering whether to make KPMG its official auditor, and some evidence from former Reserve Bank Governor Glenn Stevens, who is now the chair of Macquarie Bank, and his take on the whole situation to date.
1: What did he have to say about whether, in fact, Macquarie Bank would take KPMG on as an auditor in this climate?
4: Well, at the moment, they have agreed to, but they're also having a review done. But central to senators' inquiries today was the person doing the review is Allens, which is the law firm at the centre of this scandal for having questionably already done investigations on KPMG's behalf. And it was essentially just described by senators as a rat's nest of conflicts of interest where, you've got Macquarie paying Allens to inquire into KPMG, who already are on KPMG's books as doing work for them. So essentially that's what this inquiry is trying to do, is unpick all these conflicts going on, and how can you really get independent advice when when all this is happening on different layers.
1: It's quite extraordinary, isn't it?

0: Now, if we take a step back, Alison Branley, for anyone who hasn't been following this, can you remind us of like the central theme of what KPMG is alleged to have done in the first place? What made that whistleblower come forward?
1: So it's generally being referred to as sort of an information sharing scandal, but people would know KPMG, they audit, right? So their job is to go into big companies, do audit their books and say when they report to the share market or whomever, that yes, those books, they say what they're supposed to say. But these kind of big four consulting firms, they also do a lot of other work. So when they're auditing and then when they're doing all these other sorts of consulting work, they're meant to have really good, strong dividers, you know, concrete walls between information over here and information over there so that there's no conflicts of interest, especially when there's tender processes. And so what we've got in these allegations is a number of kind of areas where that didn't happen and where there was deliberate attempts to kind of trade information between sectors of the firm. So we heard today from a real estate company called Dexus where those doing the external auditing or bidding for external auditing work were allowed to kind of see a laptop left open at lunchtime that was about its internal auditing work. And then there was this question of whether these confidential lend lease documents were put into a cupboard to allow someone working on a lend lease tender to have a look at them. There was also some sharing of some Telstra documents to allow for an Optus bid, and sort of example after example of kind of not having the appropriate protections in place for companies whose whole reputation is based on trust and probity and all those things that, you know, make for good business.
0: Yeah, it is quite extraordinary, isn't it? Now, what are we expecting to hear for the rest of the day, Alison?
1: Well, at the moment, the two law firms that are at the centre of this scandal, Allens and Ashworth, are before the inquiry as we speak, and they're really defending their role. They're saying they were just asked to give advice and they gave advice, and to have it characterised as investigations on their behalf is overstatements by other parties. And then they'll be followed up later today by the regulator, ASIC, and we're also going to hear from the Law Council as well.
0: Alison Branley, thanks for joining us.
1: Thank you.
0: That's business reporter Alison Branley there. In some breaking news just to hand, former construction union boss John Setka has been arrested and charged for a third time over allegedly sending threatening and harassing messages to CFMEU administrators. The 61-year-old was taken into custody on Friday morning, this morning, and is scheduled to face the Melbourne Magistrates Court later today. We will bring you the latest on that as it comes to hand. Turning to some other news now, the Prime Minister has used a rare phone call with Donald Trump to press the US President to exempt Australia from sweeping trade tariffs and also to bring the war in Iran to an end. The two also discussed the AUKUS pact and China's recent ballistic missile test in the Pacific. Foreign Affairs reporter Stephen Jedgetts has the story.
2: Well, it was a pretty familiar response from Anthony Albanese on this, and you'd have to say it's difficult to see the US president budging on this. Nonetheless, the Prime Minister did make it clear that Australia is unhappy about the fact the US has hit Australia with tariffs of 12.5%. This is their new round of tariffs designed effectively to replace the 10% tariffs that the Supreme Court struck down in February this year. Now, notionally, this is about modern slavery being really built into supply chains across the world. The US is using that as its rationale for these new tariffs, but it has to be said, no one in Australia, at least that I've spoken to, believes that. I think this is all about just the US finding a workaround after the court action faced by Donald Trump. So Anthony Albanese's message was clear. His message was, one, we've got a trade the US has a trade surplus with Australia already. Two, we've got a free trade agreement, which is meant to guarantee against this sort of thing. And three, tariffs are in any case counterproductive. Let's take a listen to how he put it.
3: I did raise this issue. I always put forward Australia's national interest during these discussions, and the ask that I made of the President is that he consider full exemption or at the very least no increase, which is there. We've been subject to the 12.5% tariff, and of course our position as a government is that tariffs are an economic imposition and a cost on the countries that are imposing them. And we support free and fair trade. The president, of course, has a different position that he's expressed on many times. But I did ask that Australia's position as a friend of the United States be considered. And the president agreed that he would give consideration to my request.
2: So you heard what the Prime Minister said there, give consideration to my request. That's certainly not any sort of clear guarantee from Donald Trump that he's willing to budge on this at all. And generally speaking, his administration have been fixated on tariffs and very unwilling to give ground. Still, we'll have to wait and see. Perhaps the Prime Minister sees a small glimmer of light there that Australia might get something of a carve-out, however unlikely that might seem at this stage.
4: Mm. And what sort of national security issues were on the agenda, Stephen?
2: Look, a host of different ones, but just to point to one quickly, the two men discussed the recent intercontinental ballistic missile launch from China, which we saw last month in the Pacific, something that unnerved a lot of Pacific nations. Interestingly, this was raised directly by the Prime Minister rather than Mr. Trump. The US has been pretty vocal about this, but obviously Mr. Albanese wanted to make sure this was raised at the highest levels of the US government. Now, we don't know exactly what Donald Trump said, but Mr. Albanese said the US president had noted in his response the concern that China's actions had stoked across the region. Let's take a listen to what he had to say.
3: I raised the concern that we had and reiterated or informed the president, made the statement that I think is absolutely right, that this caused a great deal of concern right across the Pacific, which is true. The statements that were made, of course, including the statements that were made in a press conference I had with the Solomon Islands leader as well. So we continue to engage constructively, but I raised that issue.
4: Meanwhile, Stephen, Penny Wong has delivered a high-profile speech in Sydney. What did she have to say?
2: Yeah, we hear a lot about One Nation and its domestic policies, but you get the sense the foreign minister wanted to, indirectly anyway, push back against some of the currents that we see at the moment across foreign policy as well, including those pushed by One Nation. You're seeing across Australia really clear signs now that Australians are less enamoured with immigration. They want to see immigration cut. They're also increasingly sceptical about the benefits of multiculturalism. Now, this, of course, has big political ramifications, but Senator Wong wanted to make the point today that there are also potentially international implications for Australia too. Her argument today at the Lowy Institute was that if you embrace the One Nation, the One Nation mantra, if you like, of withdrawing from the world, cutting migration, cutting foreign aid, withdrawing from multilateral institutions, then you risk isolating Australia, making it less prosperous and less secure. She also made the point that if you turn up the temperature of the debate domestically on sensitive topics like immigration and identity, the push that we've seen from Pauline Hanson, for example, on monoculturalism, then you risk dividing the nation. And she suggested that was something that could be exploited by foreign actors. Let's take a listen to the argument she had to make at the Lowy Institute earlier today.
5: The call for a monoculture is a call for Australia to curtail our choices and to cut off our connections. To look inwards, to have no friends to work with, no partners to trade with, and no opportunities to grow from. It is to be lonely in a dangerous world. But well before we could ever realise this melancholic fantasy of monoculture, there is a lot of damage that could be done.
2: So a fairly impassioned plea from the foreign minister there. Interestingly, Roz, she did also say that whilst Australians were facing a more, while Australians did have a more complicated attitude towards, say, multiculturalism than they might have in the past, that social cohesion, as she put it, was under strain, that a majority of Australians still do believe diversity is a good thing. And the latest Lowy polling, while showing, you know, a sharp fall in support for multiculturalism, does nonetheless say that 73% of Australians still do see it as a good thing. That's well down on where it was even a couple of years ago. But Senator Wong clearly hopes there's still a strong body of Australians who hold faith in the idea and who are comfortable with contemporary Australia as it stands.
0: That was Foreign Affairs reporter Stephen Jedgett speaking there with Roz Childs. You're listening to ABC News Radio. Sarah Dingle here with you. Making headlines in Sydney, police say they're hopeful a teenage bushwalker missing for 3 days inside a national park southwest of the city will be found safe and well, 18-year-old Lily Hooper

0: Cooper was reported missing after failing to return from a solo hiking trip. Roundtable discussions on bushfire preparations are taking place in Sydney today, aimed at coordinating resources between firefighters, national parks and regional communities. And overseas, officials in Japan say at least four people have died in flooding near the capital, Tokyo. More than 360 millimetres of rain in 24 hours disrupted power supplies, inundated roads and railways. Well, the West Australian Premier is hitting back after the Productivity Commission labelled the federal government's GST deal with WA a costly mistake and called for it to be reversed earlier today. Scott Morrison struck that deal in 2018 to give WA a bigger slice of the GST pie, responding to complaints that WA was being penalised for its strong economy. Now, after 6 years, the Commission says it's cost the federal budget $23 billion and is unfair to other states. West Australian Premier Roger Cook is speaking in Perth. Here's what he's had to say.
1: Western Australia is the economic powerhouse of the national economy. When we do well, it's good for all Australians. It comes from the hard work of every Western Australian and my WA Labor government's efforts to manage our state's finances. It was WA Labor which secured the deal to protect WA's fair share of the GST. But we continue our fight to convince the East Coast that a strong Western Australia equals a strong Australia. Today's Productivity Commission report, interim report, is not just 116 pages of dry facts and figures. It is an attack on every hard-working Western Australian. It is an attack on the deal, which has been endorsed by Western Australians at every election this decade. It's a sign that these East Coast clowns simply do not understand Western Australia. They have no Western Australian representative and no idea. The changes they have proposed will rip up to $6 billion out of the Western Australian economy. That's the funding we use to pay our teachers, our police officers, our nurses, and deliver a record hospital build and improve our schools. The changes would punish Western Australia for its success, simply to prop up other lazy states. This morning, I spoke with the Prime Minister. He gets WA. He understands our role as the economic powerhouse of the nation. The Prime Minister told me the arrangements in place for Western Australia will remain. I will always put WA first and fight for our GST deal. But today, I'm angry. Western Australians are angry, and we have a right to be. These proposed changes are dodgy, deceitful, and quite frankly, dumb. Our message to the eastern states is clear. The only change we will accept is no change.
0: That was WA Premier Roger Cook speaking in Perth after the Productivity Commission labelled the federal government's GST deal with WA a costly mistake and called for its reversal. Well, the detection of bird flu in Australia is a serious concern for wildlife across the country, and there could also be knock-on effects for businesses which rely on tourism. In the small town of Narooma on the New South Wales south coast, locals are preparing for the worst. Michaela McWork-Scolaro has this report.
2: Barangooba, Montague Island is home to more than 90 species of birds, such as little penguins, and colonies of Australian and New Zealand fur seals. It's also vital to the local economy of Narooma, a coastal town just a 9 kilometre boat ride away, and for tourism operators like Sally Bowkley.
3: It's the number one tourism experience in Narooma. You know, when you go there in bird nesting season, you walk from the wharf up the path to the lighthouse. You wouldn't want to go there if you don't like birds because it is loud.
2: For the last 7 years, she's organised tours there, allowing keen bird watchers to discover the natural beauty of the rugged outcrop. But ahead of the peak

0: tourist season. She's among many worried it could all come to a sudden stop. Last week, a greater crested tern found dead on a local beach tested positive for the deadly H5 strain of bird flu. The island is one of only two off the New South Wales coast with easy access and facilities to stay overnight. Seabird ecologist Nicholas Carlisle knows how special it is.
1: Barranguba Montague is one of the jewels in the crown of the MPWS estate. It's a site where they've put a huge amount of effort in, and the bird life has responded. We've got new species that are now breeding there in 2026 that weren't there 20 years ago, including Australia's rarest endemic seabird, Gould's petrel.
0: The New South Wales Environment Department is taking the risk seriously and is monitoring the island as a top priority. Dr. Rhys Powell is the state's Deputy Chief Veterinary Officer.
2: On the island, it's run by National Parks, and they're doing regular surveillance, which is, you know, taking boats out to the island, going around the island looking for signs of sick or dead wildlife there. And I also believe they're putting drones up to get a different point of view to make sure that we are covering all of the island, not what, you know, you can just see from either the water and or the walking parks there.
0: He says the department could restrict access to the island if it found there was a significant risk of disease transmission. In a region dependent on tourism, operators like Sally Bowkley believe the impact of the flu spreading to the island would be massive.
3: We've been through our ups and our downs, but economically it would have a huge impact. But let's wait and see what happens. This is now a time for the authorities, I think, to be incredibly visible and definitely to do what they can to educate the community, because we will step up. We are an extremely strong community here.
0: In a statement, a department spokesperson said it has been communicating with tourism operators and aims to publish a response plan in the coming weeks.
4: That there was our reporter Michaela McGurk-Scolaro, Naruma tour operator Sally Bowkley ending her report.

0: Time now to get the latest in sport with Danny and Tilly. Hello to you.
1: Hello, Sarah. A quick update on the cricket. Bangladesh leading Australia 3 for 260 in its first innings, leading by 62 runs after that magnificent century from Tahsin Hasan. I want to turn now to a bit of hockey because the Men's and Women's Hockey World Cups get underway in Belgium and the Netherlands this weekend, with both of Australia's teams eyeing off a podium finish. Hockey Roos co-captain Caitlin Nobbs is continuing a proud family legacy with both her parents representing Australia in the sport. She says the tournament carries extra meaning for her after her father's death earlier this year. She spoke to ABC Sports' Amanda Shalala about heading into her third World Cup.
2: We've definitely done a lot of reflection over the last two and kind of how even the first one I was like a much younger player and it kind of has gone past in a bit of a blur, and last World Cup having so much success was really cool to reflect on too. But coming to this one, it's just been awesome to just kind of see what we've done. And coming into this one, it marks the 40th anniversary from when my mum went to a World Cup as well, representing the Hockey Roos. So just kind of looking at the past and reflecting and seeing, yeah, where we've come from, where the Hockey Roos have come from until now. It's, yeah, it means the world to be able to go out and represent the team and captain them.
3: How do you feel the Hockey Roos are placed? So you're ranked 8th in the world at the moment, but what are the realistic expectations for this tournament?
2: Personally, I think we are more than capable of playing in the finals for a medal. Anything can happen at a World Cup as well as the Commonwealth Games. It, yeah, it's a crazy tournament, just like the Olympics, and anything kind of can happen no matter where you're placed. So, yeah, like I said, I would be extremely proud and hoping to be playing off for a medal at this tournament.
3: Take me through the journey over the past couple of years, in particular since the Paris Olympics. A lot of change, new coach, you had the quarterfinal exit there. I mean, what did you take from that campaign and how has this team evolved in the past couple of years?
2: Yeah, there has been a bit of a turnover in players.

0: and lots of younger players coming into the team. It has been a big journey with the changing coach from Trini to Rhett. And yeah, it's just been different. Rhett comes from a bit of a European background, so we've changed up how we've played as well in the past year. This year in itself has been enough stress for the next 4 years or the last 4 years because we've had to play Pro League, qualify for this World Cup, change our structure, change our way of play. So it has been a crazy journey, but I think all of those things kind of give you experience and evidence leading into big tournaments like this that you can kind of lean on, that you know that we know that we can play in big moments, and we've had a lot of big moments to reflect on and learn from.
1: You mentioned your mum. It is extraordinary, the pedigree in your family, third generation Australian representative hockey player across men's and women's. Just tell me about that piece and how much hockey means to your family and what it's like for you to continue that legacy.
0: It obviously has been a big feature of my life, having both parents represent the Australian hockey team. It actually means a lot more to me now after the year I've had and kind of reflecting on like that they've done this too and that I get the opportunity to do it and hopefully do it a little bit better. It's just awesome to, yeah, it doesn't frighten me. It means I can go to my parents and they fully understand, or my mum now, what I'm going through and always give really helpful pieces of advice. It gives me lots of warm fuzzies to be able to try and to be doing the same thing that they did a long time ago.
2: That's Hockey Roos co-captain Caitlin Nobbs speaking to Amanda Shalala there.
3: Danny and Tilly, thank you. Turning to some other news now, we brought you that breaking news before that former CFMEU boss John Setka has been arrested again for allegedly threatening the administrators of the scandal-plagued construction union. Police investigating criminal behaviour in Victoria's construction sector arrested the 61-year-old John Setka in Melbourne's Inner West this morning. He is facing charges after allegedly sending threatening and harassing emails to CFMEU's administrators on Monday. Taking a look at the weather in the capital cities this Friday, the 14th of August, now in Brisbane, 22 degrees and mostly sunny. Fine in Sydney and 20 degrees, mostly sunny in Canberra, where it's 12 degrees, 16 in Melbourne and a light shower or two. Some light rainfall in Hobart where it's 11 degrees, 15 in Adelaide and partly cloudy, mostly sunny in Perth, 21 degrees. And in Darwin at the moment, 34 degrees and sunny. Eastern Standard Time is 3 o'clock, Central Time is 2:30 and in the West it is 1 o'clock right now. Time now for 5 minutes of news here on ABC News Radio. I'll be back with you after that.

0: Good afternoon, William Howard Evans with ABC News. Western Australia's Premier Roger Cook says the Productivity Commission's interim report into the GST carve-up shows East Coast clowns do not understand his state. The inquiry looked into the 2018 deal that gives Western Australia a bigger slice of the GST pie. The commission has found it's cost the federal budget $23 billion over 6 years and is unfair to other states. Mr. Cook has rejected that.
1: It's a sign that these East Coast clowns simply do not understand Western Australia. The changes they have proposed will rip up to $6 billion out of the Western Australian economy.
0: Nationals leader Matt Canavan is calling for an audit of all of Australia's international treaties as a key priority ahead of the party's national conference this weekend. The proposed audit would reassess hundreds of foreign agreements and partnerships, such as the Paris Climate Agreement, to identify deals the Nationals deem no longer serve the country's best interests. Mr. Canavan says it will help strengthen Australia's sovereignty.
2: Focus won't be on, therefore, those agreements like defence and trade, which clearly don't do those things. They unleash economic opportunities, they improve our

0: Close to Ms Allen say she will be heading on a family holiday and will not be returning to Parliament between now and the election. Former CFMEU boss John Setka has been arrested again for allegedly threatening the administrators of the scandal-plagued construction union. Police arrested the 61-year-old in Melbourne's Inner West this morning. He's since been charged over threatening and harassing emails he allegedly sent to union administrators on Monday. It's the third time he's been charged for allegedly harassing the people installed to address problems within the union. Young Talent Time host Johnny Young has died at the age of 79 following a brief battle with pancreatic cancer. Sam Wilkinson has more.
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2: Hello Australia and welcome to a very exciting action-packed, funny and fun Young Talent Time.
3: Johnny Young was born in Rotterdam and migrated with his family to Australia at age 6. As a singer, he had an Australian number one hit with Step Back. He also wrote the smash hit The Real Thing for Russell Morris and the Vietnam War song Smiley for Rodney Burns. Young Talent Time went to air in 1971. With Johnny Young as its creator and host, it ran for 17 years and nurtured a number of Australian stars. He was the first person to be inducted into both the Logie Hall of Fame and the ARIA Hall of Fame. His family says he leaves behind his wife Marsha and daughters Anna and Fleur, as well as 7 grandchildren and 2 great-grandchildren.
0: Overseas now, Colombia's president says he's determined to locate any missing people still trapped under the rubble of collapsed buildings following a devastating earthquake earlier this week. The 7.4 magnitude quake that struck in the country's west has tested Colombia's newly sworn-in government as it scrambles to respond to the disaster. The death toll has risen to at least 280, while nearly 4,000 people have been injured and almost 380 others remain missing. President Abelardo de la Espriella says rescue crews are doing all they can.
4: The situation is complex, but we are using all of our capacity and the capacity that has arrived from other countries and that has been deployed.
0: And in the AFL, Port Adelaide will continue with its experiment of playing ruck Dante Vicente in defence tomorrow night with Adelaide's Oval clash with the Demons. He was one of the few positives to emerge out of last week's 97-point loss to the Swans, showing his potential down back. Coach Josh Carr says it's been a move 12 months in the making. You're up to date with the latest ABC News. More news is available at any time on ABC Listen.
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6: Hello, Sarah Dingle with you here on ABC News Radio. Thanks for your company. Making news, the WA Premier Roger Cook calls the Productivity Commission East Coast clowns for saying that the GST carve-up only benefits WA. Also making news...
7: There is an estimation that says around 3%, that is 47 million items per year, but that is conservative.
6: The European Union now bans the destruction of unsold clothes, with Australia being urged to do likewise. And China rejects allegations that it's conducting widespread espionage in New Zealand. But first, pointless, unfair, hugely expensive and damaging to the whole system. That's the verdict of an interim report of a Productivity Commission inquiry into the 2018 reforms which recalculated how GST was distributed amongst the states and territories. The Productivity Commission interim report finds that out of the 8 states and territories in this country, these GST reforms have only benefited the state of Western Australia. And they've also cost more than 4 times the amount they were supposed to. I'm joined now by Productivity Commissioner Angela Jackson. Welcome to News Radio.
8: Thanks for having me.
6: This is quite a damning interim report, Angela Jackson. It is only an interim report, as the Prime Minister says, but given the starkness of its findings, do you expect the final report to wind any of that back?
8: Oh, look, this is an interim report, so we'll now consult on our primary recommendations and we look forward to sort of further engaging with the states and territories, which we've already done through this process and the broader community. But yes, as you say, look, our findings are that the 2018 GST distribution reforms have not achieved most of their objectives. They've cost a lot more than anticipated. They're expected to cost around $5 billion by the end of 2024. 2024-25, and they've ended up costing $23 billion.

0: They've made the system less equal, so the system is no longer achieving the same level of equity as it was before, and they're also more complex. And so we are recommending that we move back to the pre-2018 system while addressing some of the issues that led to those reforms occurring.
1: And do you want the government to move back to the pre-2018 system now, as soon as possible, or wait for the final report to be delivered by your commission?
0: Look, wait until the final report. We will consult again with all states and territories, with the broader public. We'll be holding public hearings on these issues and hearing from interested parties, and then making recommendations around implementation in that final report. So, look, no, I'm not. This is not something where we would expect the government to respond positively today. But we will be delivering our final report by the end of the year, and then expect a response after that.
1: Okay. Let's back up a bit. Remind us what the GST is actually supposed to achieve and what these 2018 reforms changed.
0: Yeah, look, it's a really good question, and it's important just to understand that really since Federation, so since all the states and territories came together to form the Australian Federation, there's been some form of what we call horizontal fiscal equalisation. And what that's really about is ensuring that all states and territories are in a similar position to deliver services to their population, so whether that's education services or health services. Now, the way that's achieved is that the Commonwealth Government each year takes the GST it raises, and it gets recommendations from an independent body called the Commonwealth Grants Commission about how much each state and territory needs to deliver an average level of services. That means that states do get different amounts or different shares based on what their needs are. Now, their needs might differ because some states can raise more revenue with the same amount of effort. Their needs may differ because some states have more remote populations or have older populations. But the system, as it works in Australia, on the whole, and pre-2018, was that the amount of GST they got ensured that they were all in a similar position to deliver those services to their population.
1: And then in 2018, the then Scott Morrison-led government, coalition government, signed these 2018 GST reforms into law. What did they change?
0: So in the lead up to these reforms, what was changing was that Western Australia obviously had a mining boom, and we had sort of iron ore particularly, the price of iron ore went up and the production went up, and that meant its fiscal capacity increased significantly from the sort of beginning of the 2000s. And so its GST, the amount of GST it was receiving as a result, declined over time, and its share of the pool. In 2018, the reforms effectively did three main things and then one sort of follow-up thing. The first thing was to say that Western Australia should receive at least the share that the stronger of either New South Wales or Victoria receives.
1: Why?
0: The second was...
1: was the rationale for that?
0: So the rationale, I think, for that really was that historically New South Wales and Victoria have been the fiscally stronger states, so and that by linking it to them, that would provide more stability and a degree of fairness in the system. There was also introduced a floor so that no state could receive less than a 0.75 share, and there was also a boost to the overall amount of GST provided by the Commonwealth, so the Commonwealth topped up the pool to ensure that all states would benefit from these reforms. So it's an important thing to note that the intent was that every state would benefit. As it's turned out, only Western Australia has benefited from these reforms, and all other states are no worse off because the Commonwealth has made what we call no worse off payments, which are due to expire in 2029-2030. And one of our recommendations that is, if this system does continue close to its current form, that those no worse off payments are made permanent so that all the other states and territories aren't paying for these changes.
1: Okay. So effectively, the GST is supposed to allow a comparable level of service in all states and territories for something like, schooling. WA was in a better fiscal position because of the mining boom, so needed less funds from the GST, but got more funds anyway. You say this also introduced really perverse incentives, and you give the example of a natural

0: disaster in one state, say New South Wales. Can you explain that for us?
1: Yeah, so as I was explaining before, what these reforms now do is mean effectively, in practice, Western Australia receives the per capita GST share that New South Wales needs to deliver those outreach services, So what that means really in practice is that if New South Wales, for example, and the example we give in the report, has a bushfire and it needs to spend, say, and we just sort of play this out so that it's easy for people to understand, say it has $100 million worth of expenses associated with that bushfire. Now, one of the beauties of this system that we have is that effectively New South Wales gets supported by the other states through the horizontal fiscal equalisation to meet those costs and that shock through the system. So it receives additional GST payments to offset some of that additional cost. Now, because it's now assessed as needing more GST and Western Australia receives whatever GST share New South Wales receives, it also receives additional GST when New South Wales has a bushfire. So in that example of New South Wales having $100 million bushfire expense, Western Australia would now receive $20 million in additional GST payments. Now, we think that that's a really perverse outcome and not consistent with horizontal fiscal equalisation. So one of the minimum reforms we're saying that should occur is that that standard state benchmark should be removed and we should return, at a minimum to a 0.75 floor so that everybody is guaranteed that amount.
0: WA Premier Roger Cook has already come out swinging. He has some strong criticism for your commission and the way this report was put together. Let's have a listen to what he's had to say.
2: Well, on the Productivity Commission, you do not have a single representative from Western Australia. And it's clear from their report that they don't get Western Australia. They simply overlook the fact that we are the engine room of the national economy. They overlook the fact that when WA does well, the national economy does well. What they are essentially doing is proposing nationwide mediocrity in relation to the performance of the states, making sure states get rewarded for not doing the heavy lifting around the economic activity.
0: What's your response to that, Angela Jackson?
1: Obviously we've been engaging, with Western Australia and we've met with the Western Australian Treasurer and a number of Western Australian officials and met with all state and territory treasurers and officials through this process and received submissions and detailed submissions that we've gone through. At the heart of this really is what is the purpose of this system, and this system is designed to ensure that all states and territories can provide a similar standard of services to their residents, and that is the core objective. There might be arguments about broader economic and incentives and reform, but there are other mechanisms by which the Commonwealth can support those types of reforms. This system, it's important, I think, for its integrity and for it to fulfil that purpose, that core purpose, that it doesn't, get swayed into trying to achieve different objectives in the system.
0: Roger Cook also called the Productivity Commission East Coast clowns. Do you have any response to that? Is that helpful language?
1: I think we understand that, state premiers and treasurers are going to have strong views on this. It's expected.
0: Angela Jackson, thank you for joining us here on ABC News Radio.
1: Thank you very much.
0: That is Productivity Commissioner Angela Jackson there. You're listening to ABC News Radio. Sarah Dingle here with you. Making headlines, the KPMG executive at the centre of an information-sharing scandal has told a parliamentary committee she doesn't remember putting confidential Lendlease information in her locker. In Victoria, the former Premier, Jacinta Allan, has announced she is leaving politics after stepping down from the Labor leadership just over a fortnight ago. And Australia is being urged to consider updating its clothing waste regulations. The EU is now banning the destruction of unsold garments. Brands have to come up with other ways to dispose of their unsold stock. Now, we've got some breaking news just to hand. You might recall us covering the Clacton

0: by-election here on ABC News Radio yesterday. In breaking news, Nigel Farage has been declared winner of that Clacton by-election in the UK, meaning the prominent right-wing populist will return to British Parliament. Mr. Farage resigned from Parliament last month following an investigation into millions of dollars he received from a cryptocurrency billionaire. But at the same time as resigning, he simultaneously declared he would recontest his seat. Major parties dismissed the poll as a publicity stunt. The by-election saw more than 30 candidates stand. Nevertheless, novelty candidate Count Binface emerged as Mr. Farage's main rival and received 9,455 votes, placing a distant second to the Reform leader, who polled 22,239 votes. Coming back home, parents of teenagers who have died by suicide have given evidence to a Senate inquiry into proposed changes to social media laws today, urging Parliament to move quickly to protect children. The inquiry is looking at an amendment to the Online Safety Act, which seeks to strengthen enforcement of the social media ban for under 16s. Today's hearing has heard evidence of the harms that social media can cause and the need for better compliance from social media companies. And this story does contain mentions of suicide. Bridget Fitzgerald reports.
1: There is no greater reminder of the devastating harm social media can do than to hear from the families of children who have died.
2: Our lives are measured in days, in weeks, and in months from our loss.
1: Emma Mason's 15-year-old daughter, Tilly Rosewarne, died by suicide in 2022 after she was relentlessly bullied by her peers on social media. The Bathurst lawyer had this message for the Senate inquiry today.
2: Birthdays, anniversaries, Christmases and other events that serve to remind us that life moves on for everyone else except us. So today, I ask you to hold all the lost children in your hearts as you make decisions that will literally save lives. Because I ask you, how many more Tillys must die?
1: The Senate inquiry is examining Labor's bill to give the eSafety Commissioner greater powers to force social media companies to comply with the under-16s social media ban. The Coalition and the Greens say the proposed changes don't go far enough. Emma Mason agreed more work is needed to protect kids online, but she urged senators to pass the amendments.
2: We know that Meta has already gone to seek protections from the United States government to say that they can't be sued. One of the richest corporations in the world saying, please don't let us be sued. We know that their eye is not on protecting children. So the urgency is now, and to delay means ongoing harm to children.
1: Another parent, Wayne Holdsworth, also gave evidence today. He became an activist against sexual extortion after his 17-year-old son, Mac, died by suicide.
3: Don't let us down. Don't. This will never be perfect. It's not supposed to be perfect. But don't let perfection get in the way of a magnificent idea that Australia started first that will save kids just like Tilly, Ollie and Mac. Don't wait.
1: The proposed amendment would increase penalties for social media companies that don't comply with the under-16s ban to a maximum of $99 million. Mia Bannister lost her 14-year-old son, Ollie, to suicide after he was bullied online and developed an eating disorder that she says was fuelled by algorithms. She told the inquiry she supports the proposed changes but says the penalties should be higher and she'd like to see legislation that enforces duty of care.
4: I come out of the property and construction industry in my day job, where we talk about safety and design every day. It's part of our language. We mitigate risk in design. We don't hand over an unsafe work site. So why can't these platforms design safely? They can, but again, they choose not to. So we do need a digital duty of care, and we need them to understand that they need to design their platforms in a safe manner.

0: Parents all gave evidence that they would support regulations around social media algorithms. That idea is part of a campaign by Chanel Contos, the founder and CEO of sexual violence prevention organisation Teach Us Consent, who also gave evidence today.
1: This would require platforms to obtain active consent before accessing users' behavioural data to serve them algorithmic curated content that we know is addictive and engineered to keep them online for longer.
0: The inquiry is also hearing evidence from representatives from Meta, Google, TikTok and Snap today. In its written submission to the inquiry, TikTok says it shut down more than 550,000 accounts belonging to teens under 16 when the social media ban took effect in December. YouTube wrote in its submission that users must have a Google account to log in to see its content. It added that it uses technology to detect whether a user might be under 16.
2: Bridget Fitzgerald reporting. And if you or someone you know needs help, you can contact Lifeline on 13 11 14. There's also the Kids Helpline, which is 1800 551 800. Overseas, Colombia is still reeling from a powerful earthquake which hit on Monday, destroying thousands of homes and businesses in the west of the country. More than 270 people are known to have died. That death toll continues to rise. As rescue efforts continue, families face an anxious wait to find out if their relatives are still alive under the rubble. A 10-year-old boy called Martin, who lived with his mother and grandmother, was on the third floor of an eight-storey apartment block when it collapsed. His cousin, Johanna Jimenez, tells the BBC that signs of life in the building have given her hope that her relatives may have survived.
3: The building Ana Pilar in Cali collapsed with the earthquake. They have managed to locate Martin, who is in this collapsed building. They confirmed that there were signs of life in the building, but as you can imagine, it's very slow, the whole process. So in the early hours, they said that there were some people who were alive and that they had heard signs of life. And I hope that the signs of life of my aunt Amparo and my cousin Alejandra, and we're praying that they can take Martin out of the rubble. It's been very hard and very hurtful in a way. It's tough because we're a close-knit family. And Martin is a lovely boy. He's a very happy boy. And so is my cousin Alejandra and my aunt. And we've been feeling this deep love everybody's been giving us. And we believe that God will make this miracle happen. And ever since we saw that the building had collapsed, we've been here and we've been really positive about the outcome of being able to find them. So many people have been affected. So many houses are just uninhabitable, or they look like they might collapse. So the city, Cali, is paralyzed, and the parts that haven't been so badly affected, people from those parts have come to our aid. Nationally, people have come. Internationally, people have come. And the thing is, we're going to have to start from zero because our homes are uninhabitable.
2: That was Johanna Jimenez speaking to the BBC from Colombia there. Time now to get the latest in sport with Danny and Tilly.
4: Hello, Sarah. We'll start with cricket. Bangladesh leads Australia by 88 runs on day two of the first test in Darwin. The tourists a 3 for 286 in their first innings, leading Australia by 88 runs thanks to a maiden century from Tanzid Hasan in just his second match in cricket's longest format. The Penrith NRL coach concedes the Roosters deserve to win their top-of-the-ladder clash to open round 24. The Roosters have moved into top spot after a hard-fought 12-6 win, with veteran half Daly Cherry-Evans scoring both tries. Ivan Cleary says his side didn't make the most of its chances.
5: Credit to the Roosters, they played really well, deserved to win. Our execution just probably let us down too often, especially the wrong time. So in those sorts of games where ultimately you could go either way, like you've just got to be a bit better than that.
4: Carlton's interim AFL coach Josh Fraser has confirmed he wants the role full

0: time from next season. He was interviewed on Wednesday and joins Jamie Graham, Corey Enright and James Kelly as one of the candidates the Blues will consider. Since he took over from Michael Voss in May, Fraser has led the Blues to 10 wins and 2 losses and has lifted them into a finals wild card spot. He says he was originally not interested in the job, but has since had a change of heart.
1: It wasn't a specific time, but it's been something that's been crystallising my mind and my thoughts, and really confident that I'm ready to assume a responsibility of being a senior coach.
0: Still on AFL, Collingwood's still Sidebottom has confirmed he'll retire at the end of the season. Sidebottom has played 373 AFL games, the second most in the Pies' history, behind only Scott Pendlebury. He was a member of the Magpies' 2010 Premiership side, and 13 years later, he kicked a famous goal late in the 2023 Grand Final to seal the club's next flag. Sidebottom paid tribute to the fans and says he's felt their love from the moment he joined the club.
2: I have seen a few videos of some fans crying and things like that, and you know the fans are part of the reason why I love this footy club so much. You know, they give so much to the footy club, and you know I love nothing more than going out there and playing in front of them. You know, they're always right behind us. You know, they ride us through, you know, all the wins, all the losses. They never jump off us. And I owe a lot to them. As I sort of mentioned, I feel so blessed and grateful to play for Collingwood. We do have the best supporters, and I've felt the love from them since the first time I walked through these doors.
0: And in the AFLW, Melbourne has won its opening round match against Hawthorn by 19 points at Prince's Park. Back to you, Sarah.
3: Danny and Tilly, thank you. Taking a look at the weather in the capital cities this Friday, the 14th of August, in Brisbane, clear and 23 degrees. Sunny in Sydney, 19, 13 degrees in Canberra and mostly sunny. A light shower or two in Melbourne where it's 16 degrees, 10 degrees in Hobart and light showers. Partly cloudy in Adelaide where it's 16 degrees, 23 degrees right now in Perth and mostly sunny. And in Darwin, clear and 35 degrees. 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
4: Thank you, Sarah. Reform UK leader Nigel Farage has been declared the winner of the Clacton-on-the-Sea by-election in England, meaning the prominent right-wing populist figure will return to Parliament. He resigned last month following an investigation into millions of dollars he received from a cryptocurrency billionaire. With major parties not fielding candidates, comedian John Harvey's alter ego, Count Binface, emerged as the main rival, but placed a distant second to the Reform leader. Western Australia's Premier Roger Cook says the Productivity Commission's interim report into the GST carve-up shows what he calls East Coast clowns do not understand his state. The inquiry looked into the 2018 deal that gives Western Australia a bigger slice of the GST pie. The Commission has found it's costing the federal budget $23 billion over 6 years and is unfair to other states. The head of the Air Transport Safety Bureau says it took 4 days to be notified of a third incident at Sydney Airport. On Sunday morning, a Virgin flight was cleared for takeoff when crews say a Qantas plane crossed the runway at the same time. The incident happened hours before another near miss between Emirates and Jetstar planes. Former CFMEU boss John Setka has been arrested again for allegedly threatening the administrators of the scandal-plagued construction union. Police arrested the 61-year-old in Melbourne's Inner West this morning. He's since been charged over threatening and harassing emails he allegedly sent to the union's administrators on Monday. Plus, Australian musician and entertainer Johnny Young has died at the age of 79, following a brief battle with pancreatic cancer. Sarah, that's the latest news headlines.
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3: Hello, Sarah Dingle here with you on ABC News Radio. Thanks for your company. Making news in Melbourne, former CFMEU boss John Setka has been arrested again for allegedly threatening the administrators of the scandal-plagued construction union.

0: Also,
1: we have not been able to fully confirm what supplies Lily had with her at the time.
0: Police hopeful a teenage bushwalker missing for 3 days in a national park south of Sydney will be found safe and well. And overseas, Reform UK leader Nigel Farage has been declared winner of the Clacton-on-Sea by-election. Let's get more on that now. As I said, Nigel Farage has won the Clacton by-election, which was actually boycotted by the other major political parties in the UK. Farage won the vote with more than 22,000 votes. Novelty candidate Count Binface, a self-styled intergalactic space warrior, came in second with 9,500 votes. This contest was all triggered when Mr. Farage resigned as the MP for Clacton-on-Sea last month in order to have a by-election that he would then stand in. He made the announcement while under investigation for a gift of £5 million that he did not declare. Mr. Farage didn't attend the result declaration in person, with Reform saying police advised against it. The BBC's Harry Farley is at the count in Clacton.
2: Nigel Farage chosen to stay away from the count tonight. He was at a victory rally, a party for his supporters down the road earlier in the night, and he said that he had been told by Essex Police that there was an organised campaign to disrupt, to denigrate the vote, the results here, and he didn't want to be humiliated standing alongside what he said was a bunch of nobodies, i.e. the 33 other candidates that stood in this by-election. But then a Reform UK spokesperson said it was more than just humiliation. A Reform UK spokesperson told us that Essex Police had told Nigel Farage to stay away and told that there had been a credible threat against him. There is confusion about this, though, because now we understand that Essex Police have not told any candidate to stay away from this election result. So confusion about Nigel Farage's reasons for staying away. Nevertheless, the main headline today is that Nigel Farage has won a resounding victory. He won more votes today than he did at the general election 2 years ago. There were fewer votes cast today than that election 2 years ago, and yet he won more. And Reform UK will argue that that vindicates their decision to call this election and sends a message to all to that parliamentary investigation that's ongoing into his finances to say that this seat strongly backs Nigel Farage.
3: And Harry, the investigation for a £5 million gift that he didn't declare, he triggered this by-election whilst that was ongoing. What happens to that?
2: Well, so now that investigation can get underway again. It was paused when when this by-election was triggered, but Nigel Farage will become an MP again, and then that parliamentary investigation can resume. And there are a range of possible outcomes from that. That Standards Commissioner could decide that there is no wrongdoing or no significant wrongdoing anyway that needs any formal punishment. They could decide that this is sort of merely to rectify what Nigel Farage didn't do. He didn't declare that £5 million gift. So he could just say he needs to declare it and that's the end of it. Or there could be a harsher punishment, one that possibly leads to a series of events that could lead to us being back here for another by-election here in Clacton-on-Sea in the months to come. I have to say, though, I've been struck covering this by-election how hard Reform UK have campaigned here, how much money they have spent on this. And the reason behind this is that if there is that another by-election, they are pretty confident that they know how many voters they've got here and where they live, and so they can get their vote out very effectively in this seat.
0: That was the BBC's Harry Farley speaking there with Vishala Sripathma. The Royal Commission on Anti-Semitism and Social Cohesion has heard expert evidence about the growing risk of so-called nihilistic extremist violence amongst young people. The inquiry is today looking at how effective Australia's counter-extremism programs have been. Gavin Coote has the story.
4: We've heard some evidence during this week of the Royal Commission that there's been a rise in nihilistic violence. Now, this is a particular type of extremist violence that young people are engaging in online and on social media platforms that doesn't really fit into neatly into any category, whether it be Islamist extremism or neo-Nazi far-right extremism. It really is a mixed form of ideologies. Now, we heard from Adrian Cherney at the Royal Commission today. He's with the University of Queensland, and He has been tasked by the Royal Commission to assess the effectiveness and evaluate all of the counter-extremism programs across the country. And he says where the real concern lies is how to actually assess these people. How do you actually assess a young person that perhaps has a whole range of complexities? They might have school problems, they might have zero friends, they might have been in a domestic violence situation at home. It becomes quite messy when you're evaluating them and trying to work out where to refer them to if they're engaging in the kinds of online violence that could, spread right across the political spectrum. He refers to it with the acronym NVE, Nihilistic Violent Extremism, and here he is explaining those difficulties.
5: The big problem and concern is that if you have young people engaging with this extreme content, like animal cruelty, for example, in their formative developmental years, what does that mean for their ongoing development and desensitisation to that material and to that content as they mature? So it creates a real complexity around intervention. It also creates an issue around whether risk assessment tools are relevant to NVE, and also there is a major... One of the key things is support for staff who are working with these cases, because the carer's trauma experience. So that's NVE, and that's the challenges it presents for CVE.
6: The Commission's also examined, Gavin, the role of police in counter-extremism programs. What's it heard?
4: Well, this has been really central to the success of programs. We heard earlier this week that in WA, for example, it is a police-led effort with countering violent extremism in that state, whereas in New South Wales, it's very much led by state government agencies, and police have a sort of a supportive role. They don't lead the actual effort. Now, we heard earlier this week that the national referral hotline, people would ring that hotline, parents perhaps concerned about their child that engaging in violent extremism online and showing a risk of potentially, planning a violent act potentially, ringing that hotline and then finding out that actually they might be in WA, it's a police-led program over there, and that actually acts as a deterrent, and they don't want to proceed with that for fear that there might be a punitive response. Now, that was put to Adrian Cherney today, and he said he actually does see quite a role in police leading these types of efforts, which is kind of a departure from many of the other experts' views during the commission. Here he is explaining his viewpoint.
5: You've got to remember, some of these clients don't want community members to know they're on these interventions. They'd rather that remain confidential. And also, there is benefit with involving the police, because in some circumstances, individual clients might have very negative attitudes towards the police. Maybe part of what's driving their grievances and their sense of injustices around how law enforcement has worked and operated, etc. And so involving the police can change those attitudes.
4: This is actually the final day of the eighth block of hearings of the Royal Commission. It's been focusing on the drivers of radicalisation and extremism. And from next week, it will begin the ninth and final hearing block. The real focus will be on social cohesion and how to bring diverse and disparate groups of the community together, particularly through the use of interfaith dialogue and social cohesion efforts.
0: That was reporter Gavin Coote there speaking with Ros Childs. All right, this question is for the cat owners out there. Can you actually tell when your furry companion is in a playful mood? I'm asking because a new study has shown that humans are actually pretty bad at reading cat body language. And what many people think of as play might not actually be play at all for cats. Researchers say those interactions can lead to severe stress and even disease. Let's get more now with Julia Henning, who is one of these researchers with Adelaide University's School of Animal and Veterinary Science. Welcome to News Radio.
7: Thanks for having me.
0: So, Julia, what have you learned about how good or bad that humans are at identifying cat body language?
7: Unfortunately, humans are quite bad at reading cat body language, with people performing worse than chance when we asked them to try and identify when a cat was showing initial signs of becoming stressed. And even when cats were showing overt signs of stress, such as hissing or biting, about 25% of the time people still got it wrong and thought they were happy.
0: What? Why?
7: That's the question.
0: Is this like a social media thing? What's going wrong here?
7: Yeah, so when we did that study, we had the exact same question as you. Why are people getting this so wrong? Interestingly, even the people who could tell when a cat was unhappy, a large proportion of them still chose to keep interacting with the cat, which is very dangerous for both cat stress and human health, risking bites and scratches. So what we did is we used social media videos, which is kind of like a natural study environment because there are a lot of videos on there of people playing with cats. Unfortunately, a lot of those videos include cats who would rather not be in the interaction. And people tend to comment in a more uninhibited way than if we were to directly ask them the question. So we analyzed the comments of people on these videos to try and get an idea of what was going through people's heads, why they might continue these harmful interactions.
0: And what did you discover? So these videos were videos of like cats hissing, biting, trying to get away, visible human injuries. I mean, when I describe it, it sounds quite clear what's happening for the cats. What were people saying?
7: Yeah, so we deliberately chose videos that were quite obvious. But even with these, 75 to 93% of all of the comments on these videos were positive. So a lot of people thought that these interactions were fun for the cat involved. When we looked at the comments of people who did have a positive reaction to the video, what we found is that there was a lot of misinterpretations of cat behaviour, you know, some obvious simple ones like thinking that a cat wagging their tail means that they're happy, which might come from what we think about dogs. So some more complicated, deeply rooted cognitions such as, you know, people having complex beliefs about the relationships between cats and humans, what is normal, and even in some cases comments that were indicative of cognitive dissonance, which is when we have two conflicting beliefs and we do some things in our brain to try and justify it so that we can feel comfortable with, say, new information conflicting with our current beliefs.
0: And are we doing this because at some point our culture has decided that, I don't know, cats hissing or something is cute?
7: Yeah, I mean, we're not sure, but one thing is that social media tends to create bubbles and reinforce certain narratives. And because there are a lot of videos out there of cats and also other animals in situations that they're finding distressing, but they're put up there with funny music or with a title that says, you know, cute cat hisses, then that can kind of train people to think, oh, this is a normal thing, or yeah, this is, it's funny or cute when cats do this, but it's harmless.
0: Mm, okay. Now, you said this can spread disease. Obviously, if a cat bites you, that's got a high chance of infection. But cats also can get stressed, and that itself can lead to ill health in the cat. Is that right?
7: That's right. Stress can have some very serious consequences for cats, especially if people think that this is play and they're doing it with their cat on, say, like a regular daily basis. That cat is experiencing a lot of stress, and we find that prolonged stress like that can actually increase a cat's risk of developing health issues such as bladder infections or UTIs, and they're also more likely to develop behaviours that people find problematic, such as increased aggression. And these behaviours actually, so urinating in random places from the bladder infection and aggression, are actually the two leading causes of cats being put to sleep or relinquished to a shelter.
0: Okay. So for anyone out there who has a cat, how do you tell if your cat is happy and ready to play? And then what does nice play look like?
7: Yeah, well, it's important to be open to letting the cat do what they want to do. If they want to walk away, make sure that they've got clear exits, and really keep an eye out for those early warning signs. By the time a cat is hissing or, you know, really scratching or biting you, that it's gone too far at that point and they're quite distressed. So you want to look for more subtle cues such as turning away, dodging or blocking your attempts to touch them, flinching, or if their body becomes

0: stiff, their ears go back, or their tail starts thrashing. Those are all good signs that you should step back. If your cat really wants to play, they will, potentially cool down and then find you later and reestablish that play themselves. But really leave it to the cat to sort of lead the way.
1: Julia Henning, thank you for joining us.
0: My pleasure.
1: Julia Henning there is from Adelaide University's School of Animal and Veterinary Science. You're listening to ABC News Radio. Sarah Dingle here with you, making headlines. A lead detective in the investigation of disgraced Broome Catholic Bishop Christopher Saunders has spoken of the incredible courage shown by witnesses involved in his trial. Saunders was yesterday convicted of one count of sexual penetration and 12 counts of indecent assault in relation to several young men. The former Reserve Bank Governor Glenn Stevens has addressed a parliamentary committee investigating the KPMG information sharing scandal. Now the Macquarie Bank Chair, Mr. Stevens, says the company is planning to use KPMG as an auditor, but they can revisit that decision.

0: Well, a landmark Productivity Commission interim report out this afternoon looking at the 2018 GST distribution changes has called the whole thing a costly mistake, which is inequitable and has to be changed. The Commission has told the federal government if it doesn't want to scrap the deal entirely, it should find a less damaging way to appease WA. Political reporter Courtney Withers joins us now from Parliament House. Hello, Courtney.
1: Hi there, Sarah.
0: So what are the options the Productivity Commission has put forward here?
1: Well, Sarah, many states and territories have been waiting for this report with bated breath, and it's finally here. Of course, GST conversations have caused bitter tensions over the years. The Productivity Commission obviously has been tasked with reviewing the 2018 deal brokered by the then Morrison government. Now, his solution at the time was to impose a floor on the relativity score that any state could receive. This result resulted in no state or territory... The result is that no state or territory could get less from either 75% of its per capita share. And in practice, WA has pretty consistently benefited from this floor. Now, because the GST pool is fixed, one state's benefit is another state's loss. To prevent others from going backwards, Mr. Morrison enacted a no worse off guarantee with top up payments from general federal revenue to compensate the other states and territories. And as I mentioned earlier, WA has benefited from this scheme a lot. Now, the Commission has handed down its interim report into this arrangement and put forward several options, one of those being keeping WA's revenue floor but no longer tying it to New South Wales or Victoria, returning to pre-2018 arrangements but with a new formula for assessing mining royalties, or returning to 2018 while topping up underpaid states and federal coffers, by topping up underpaid states from federal coffers. Now, the final report will be published in December, so we'll get more of an idea of whether this is kind of something that the government will consider. So the PM spoke this morning ahead of this report being published. Now, he has consistently backed WA's deal, but here's a little bit of what he had to say.
2: This interim report that I think went to the states and territories yesterday and is being released soon is just that, an interim report. There'll be a final report before the end of the year. This is a report that was commissioned by the Morrison government, not by our government. And it will be, we'll wait and see what they say at the end of the year, but I assure Western Australians of this, you will get your fair share because your work and what you contribute to the national economy really counts.
0: That's the Prime Minister, Anthony Albanese, there. Courtney, what has the reaction been from the states and territories?
1: Well, Sarah, it's fair to say there's been some very pleased states reading this report, claiming some vindication in what they feel has been an unfair deal. We heard from the New South Wales Treasurer, who said the report was historic and the deal had been an expensive failure. The South Australian Treasurer said the GST deal had been a dog of a deal. The Queensland Treasurer said the present system was unfair and led to perverse outcomes. And the Victorian Treasurer said the interim findings back up exactly what Victoria has been saying for years, and they're glad to see it recognised. Of course, there's one key player who's not so pleased, and that's the politicians over

0: in the West. The WA Premier Roger Cook has labelled the Productivity Commission as East Coast clowns and described its report into the GST distribution as an attack on Western Australians. WA Treasurer Rita Saffiotti has really been leading the charge of WA's GST fight, and it's fair to say that she was not pleased speaking this afternoon.
1: It is an appalling report that doesn't actually acknowledge Western Australia's role in the Federation and its role in driving the national economy or the national set of finances. The Productivity Commission basically ignores our 120-page submission. It ignores the contribution that we make to the nation and to the federal bottom line.
0: That was WA Treasurer Rita Saffiotti there. Sarah, it seems that there's many key players that are quite pleased this afternoon, but one that's very much not pleased at all.
2: Yeah, that's a fair summation. Political reporter Courtney Withers, thanks for joining us.
0: Thank you.
2: Well, the Wallabies will play Japan at Townsville's Queensland Country Bank Stadium tomorrow in the second of a two-test series. The coach of Japan's rugby team has revealed an unusual strategy for preparing his players, showing them videos of geese. The BBC's sports correspondent Andy Swiss explains this unusual coaching technique.
3: The reason we watch videos of geese, Eddie Jones said, is that the head of the flock is like the ball carrier. Jones explained his unusual coaching method was an attempt to improve his players' teamwork. The geese fly thousands of miles in formation, he added, and they follow the one goose in front. And it's the responsibility of the support players to respond to what the ball carrier does. He's not the first coach to have used such bird-based strategies. Sir Alex Ferguson would often tell his players to observe the geese during Manchester United's training sessions. In an interview after his retirement, he said it was a way of motivating his squad.
4: I said to them, these geese fly 4,000 miles to get a bit of sun. All I'm asking you to do is play 38 games to win the week. I don't think I'm asking too much.
3: Sir Alex Ferguson passed his analogy onto Europe's Ryder Cup golfers before their match in 2014. The team's victorious captain, Paul McGinley, said "remember the geese" became a phrase they used throughout the competition. Just one small linguistic point for Eddie Jones. He should, of course, have referred to a skein, not a flock, the correct collective noun for geese when they are in flight.
2: That was the BBC's Andy Swiss there. Time now for the rest of the news in sport with Danny and Tilly.
5: Hello, Sarah. I've just had some breaking news in my inbox as we speak. So I'm going to start with that because Queensland Rugby League has confirmed Billy Slater is stepping down as the Maroons head coach. He will not return for the 2027 State of Origin series. So that is some breaking news. We'll have more later, but that has just popped in. Meanwhile, let's go to some cricket because Australia claimed another wicket on day two of the first test in Darwin, but Bangladesh is still well on top, leading by 102 runs. The tourists are at 4 for 300 in their first innings in reply to Australia's first innings of 198. 25-year-old Tanzan Hassan hit his maiden century in just his second match in cricket's longest format, but was dismissed one run later off the bowling of Nathan Lyon. Josh Hazlewood has two wickets, including that of skipper Najmul Shanto on 84. Let's turn to some NRL now, or more NRL, where the Sydney Roosters moved into top spot on the table after a hard-fought win over Penrith. Here's Andrew Moore.
6: The final scoreline almost deceptive. Sydney Roosters have beaten Penrith for the second time in 14 attempts, 12 points to 6 to make it 8 wins on the trot before a crowd of 16,000 plus at Western Sydney Stadium. The Roosters dominated, but they only scored one try in the first half through man of the match Daly Cherry Evans. He added the match winner in the 77th minute. Moses Leota scored Penrith's only try with 14 minutes left on the clock as the Roosters win 12-6, having led by 8 points to nil at half time. Daly Cherry Evans had a whale of a game for the Roosters. Andrew Moore, ABC Sport, Sydney.
5: Carlton's interim AFL coach Josh Fraser has confirmed he wants the role full-time from next season. He was interviewed on Wednesday and joins Jamie Graham, Corey Enright and James Kelly as one of the candidates the Blues will consider. Since he took over from Michael Voss in May, Fraser has led the Blues to 10

0: wins and two losses and has lifted them into a finals wild card spot. He says he was originally not interested in the job but has since had a change of heart.
1: It wasn't a specific time, but it's been something that's been crystallising in my mind and my thoughts, and really confident that I'm ready to assume a responsibility of being a senior coach.
0: Melbourne has won its opening round in the AFLW against Hawthorn by 19 points at Princes Park. The Demons kicked 5 goals to Hawthorn's 2 in the first quarter before the Hawks fought back. Melbourne's Mia Austin, who kicked 4 goals, told ABC Sport that it was good to reset in the second half.
2: Yeah, it was good. It was a hot contest, I think, what we expected first game of the year. But, yeah, credit to the Hawks. They brought the heat in the second quarter, and I think it was just good to reset at halftime. And, yeah, good fight from the girls.
0: Australian golfers Adam Scott and Min Woo Lee are both in the top 10 after the first round of the season-ending playoffs. Scott is at 4 under par, 1 off the lead, with Lee at 3 under par. Jordan Spieth is in a group of players leading on 5 under par. The world's top 70 ranked players are taking part in the tournament in Memphis. The top 50 in points by the end of Sunday's final round will move on to next week's championship. And of course, just that breaking news, which I'm still trying to get over, Sarah, even though it kind of isn't that unexpected, was that Queensland Rugby League has confirmed coach Billy Slater is stepping down as the Maroons head coach. He will not return for the 2027 State of Origin series. Of course, the Maroons did lose the series this year. It was won by New South Wales, but he has played a pivotal role in what they call a proud legacy for the Maroons. So wishing him the best of luck.
3: Indeed. Danny and Tilly, thank you. Taking a look at the weather in the capital cities this Friday, the 14th of August. Clear in Brisbane, 22 degrees. Sunny in Sydney, 18. And fine in Canberra, 13 degrees. 15 in Melbourne and a light shower or two. Light showers also for Hobart, where it's 10 degrees. 15 in Adelaide and partly cloudy. In Perth, 22 degrees and mostly sunny. And in Darwin, clear and 34 degrees. Time now to take you to Afternoon Briefing with Patricia Karvelas, which we do every day here on ABC News Radio at this time. I'll be back with you in an hour's time with all our regular news radio coverage. But for now, here is Afternoon Briefing.
4: Anthony Albanese and Donald Trump get personal on their first phone call since March as Nigel Farage declares victory over a bin in a by-election in the UK. I'm Patricia Karvelas, live from the lands of the Wurundjeri people in Melbourne. Welcome to Afternoon Briefing. The Prime Minister says he had a productive phone call with US President Donald Trump overnight. Anthony Albanese says he asked Donald Trump to consider exempting Australia from the flat 12.5% tariff, and the President agreed to give consideration to the matter. The pair also discussed AUKUS, the war in the Middle East, and interestingly, quote, personal issues. Reform UK leader Nigel Farage has given a preemptive victory speech at the Clacton by-election, saying he will skip being on stage when the final count is announced. The right-wing populist leader had resigned and recontested the seat amid scrutiny of a £5 million donation, with his primary opponent being Count Binface, a satirical candidate wearing a bin on his head. Count Binface received 9,455 votes and placed second to the Reform leader, who polled 22,239 votes. What does it mean for the future of the Reform Party in the UK? I'll speak to a former advisor to UK Labour. And West Australia has rejected a Productivity Commission report calling for changes to the GST, labelling it, quote, dodgy, deceitful and dumb. The Productivity Commission's interim report calls the special deal for WA a costly mistake and recommends the government scrap it. It presents alternative options for addressing WA's concerns that the GST carve-up formula unfairly penalises its strong economy. We'll get reaction from the Productivity Commission to WA's comments live this hour. Hello and welcome to Afternoon Briefing, live on the ABC News Channel and News Radio.

0: chain process as well, but I did ask that Australia's position as a friend of the United States be considered, and the President agreed that he would give consideration to my request.
1: The press conference was another occasion for the Prime Minister to brush off questions about his comments on the Bush Deep podcast, where he discussed the gift of a melon from the Japanese Prime Minister while making a gesture. Now, Anthony Albanese says he has apologised for elements of the podcast, but claimed there were no issues about anything he actually said regarding the Japanese Prime Minister.
0: I reiterate the fact that the interpretation that some have put on it was not correct. If you look at any of the interviews that I've done, I'm responsible for my words, and I note that of all the words that have been written on this, no words have been, none of my words have been criticised. None.
1: Also today, the nation's water ministers met to discuss the government's minimum standards for data centres that it hopes to legislate early next year. Now, the government put a proposal on the table to bar data centres from using large volumes of drinking water to cool their huge computer servers. Not every state agrees. I spoke to the Minister for the Environment and Water, Murray Watt, right after that meeting. Minister, welcome to the program.
2: G'day, PK. Good to be with you.
1: You've put a proposal to the Water Ministers meeting today to bar data centres from using large volumes of drinking water to cool their huge computer servers and also to limit the impact on household bills. Have you got their agreement?
2: I was really pleased, PK, that we got the agreement of the vast majority of states and territories today. The Northern Territory said that they weren't in a position to agree today, but we've been having some very constructive conversations and I'm confident we can get there with them. It was unfortunate that Queensland was the only state or territory that refused to agree to national standards to manage the water use of data centres. I think that's a really big mistake for Queenslanders, and I think it's a big mistake for the country as a whole. But I'm really pleased that aside from Queensland and yet to confirm with the Northern Territory, other states and territories, including Tasmania, being a Liberal Party state, have agreed to minimum standards for data, data centres and their water use. We recognise that data centres have a lot of advantages for Australia. There's a lot of economic opportunities and other opportunities as well, but we do need to manage the risks regarding data centres, particularly when it comes to water usage, because if we don't, that means the risk is that they will use large quantities of water that households need, that farmers need, that industry needs, and they, of course, risk also putting up water prices, which no one wants to see happen either.
1: So you're saying Queensland was a hard no, so no negotiation from them?
2: That's correct, PK. And look, you know, we'll obviously continue to talk with Queensland about this, you know, and there will be a national cabinet meeting to deal with AI and data centre issues later this month. So there's still an opportunity for Queensland to change their position running into that. It obviously is similar to the position Queensland took when it came to managing the energy use of data centres. But as I say, I think especially in a state like Queensland, which is so decentralised, which has a big agriculture sector, I think a lot of Queenslanders would be concerned about their state government not agreeing with other states and territories to set minimum expectations for data centres, that they minimise their water use, that they prioritise non-drinking water, that they prioritise recycled water, and that they pay their fair share towards water infrastructure. I think they're pretty basic principles that most people should be able to agree to, and I'd certainly hope that Queensland would change their position.
1: So are you saying that data centres might want to go to Queensland because the standards are lower?
2: That is possible, that we will see some entrants to the market want to do that. But what we've also heard, especially from the major data centre players, is that they support uniform national standards because they also don't want to see rogue operators come into the country that takes advantage of lax standards. So this, by and large, has the support of the data centre industry. They want to see strong standards. standards. They want to see national standards. I think people in the data centre industry know that there is already community disquiet about data centre development, and they know it's in their interest to be able to demonstrate that they've got high standards when it comes to water use, just as they do want to have high standards when it comes to energy use as well.
1: Minister, will your

0: legislation nationally compel them? How does that work? How does that work legally in terms of what obligations are on them?
1: Yeah, we do intend to pass legislation at the federal level that will bind states and territories to have strong standards when it comes to water management. One of the things that's a little bit different between water and energy is that water management is largely a state and territory responsibility. We don't get into setting water resource plans at the national level and things like that. That is done by states and territories. But that's why it's important that at the national level we do have those uniform standards. But yeah, we will be legislating to have these national standards. We just think it would be a lot better if this was done cooperatively with the support of every state and territory. We're almost there. We've only got one at the moment saying they disagree, and we'll keep working to bring them on board as well.
0: Let me take you to the other one you mentioned, and that's the Northern Territory. You say they still want to talk. What concerns and guarantees are they seeking?
1: Look, I think the Northern Territory, like most of the states and territories, wants to make sure that they still do have a degree of flexibility and that they do retain the right to manage their water systems, because that is how the system operates now, and we are very comfortable with that. We're not seeking to take over the distribution or management of water from states and territories. Those responsibilities will remain with them. So I think that sort of thing is a concern to the Northern Territory. I think in the end for the Northern Territory, and I've spoken again this afternoon with their minister, they just need a little bit more time to go through their internal processes. But he assured me that the broad direction that we're seeking to take is similar to where they want to go. So I'd be certainly hopeful that by National Cabinet we may have a firm decision from the Northern Territory.
0: Are you willing to give any ground or to compromise your national standards at the National Cabinet?
1: The short answer is no, PK, because all we are asking for and all we're saying in these principles is that data centres should be required to minimise their water use, prioritise non-drinking water, prioritise recycled water, pay their fair share towards any new water infrastructure that's required, transparently report their water usage. I'm not sure that any Australian would think we should compromise on those kinds of things. As I say, I think that, you know, data centres have a lot to offer us, Australia. We know that there is enormous interest internationally in investing in Australia when it comes to data centres. We want to take that opportunity, but we want to take it while managing the rights of Australians and our values. And one of them, of course, comes down to careful water management. As I say, a very dry continent with drought around the corner, we need to manage these things sensibly. And the vast majority of states and territories agree, and the vast majority of the data centre industry agrees as well.
0: I spoke to the New South Wales Premier on Monday, Chris Minns. New South Wales is on board with your standards, but he did say he is sometimes concerned about being held to the lowest common denominator across all jurisdictions. He says New South Wales is still entitled to use its size and to stimulate economic growth and opportunity, and sometimes national agreements run counter to that pursuit. Do you need to be looser or strip down your standards?
1: Well, it certainly remains open to states and territories to go above these standards that we're setting, if that's what they choose to do. What we're essentially doing is setting a floor below which water rules can't go below that. So if a particular state or territory wants to require more of data centres, that's entirely fine. The risk to the country arises if a particular state or territory decides to allow any data centre to come in, no matter how much water it uses. And that's the sort of thing that we're trying to prevent.
0: The other big issue today is the Productivity Commission, which has labelled the federal government's GST deal with Western Australia as a costly mistake and called for it to be reversed. Are you prepared to look at it?
1: Well, we've certainly said in the run-up to the meeting that Jim Chalmers is having today with state treasurers that we will consider the report from the Productivity Commission, consider its recommendations. We've also made very clear, though, that Western Australia will continue to get its fair share of GST revenue. Now, of course, I'm sure there will be a discussion about exactly what that ends up meaning, and I'm sure that Jim Chalmers will have more to say about how that's gone with the treasurer's meeting today.
0: Given the Productivity Commission is so clear in its recommendation, isn't to not follow it just pure politics?
1: Well, I mean, the national government has to consider the broader national interest. We have to consider the unique differences between states and territories.

0: It's not unusual to see different states and territories argue that they should be advantaged over others, and we're seeing that already play out when it comes to the GST debate. Our role is to try to bring each of those state and territories together to come up with a solution that works for the country as a whole. Now, the Productivity Commission report has been released this afternoon, and everyone will be able to look at it, what its recommendations are. They've put forward different options around the way forward, and again, Jim Chalmers and his team will be taking a close look at that and working very closely with states and territories to hammer out a solution.
1: Minister, thank you so much for joining us.
0: Thanks, PK.
1: And that was Environment and Water Minister Murray Watt on the state's disagreement over the federal government's water standards for these AI data centres, and also, of course, the GST deal. Well, the deal struck with Western Australia 8 years ago now to boost its GST share is costly and inequitable and must be changed, a landmark review from the Productivity Commission has found. Now, the Productivity Commission's interim report calls the special deal with Western Australia, signed in 2018 by Scott Morrison, a costly mistake and recommends the government scrap it. An angry WA Premier, Roger Cook, has labelled those opposed to the GST carve-up as it stands as East Coast clowns and described the report into GST distribution as an attack on Western Australians.
2: Today's Productivity Commission report, interim report, is not just 116 pages of dry facts and figures. It is an attack on every hard-working Western Australian. It is an attack on the deal, which has been endorsed by Western Australians at every election this decade. It's a sign that these East Coast clowns simply do not understand Western Australia. They have no Western Australian representative and no idea. The changes they have proposed will rip up to $6 billion out of the Western Australian economy. That's the funding we use to pay our teachers, our police officers, our nurses, and deliver a record hospital build and improve our schools. The changes would punish Western Australia for its success, simply to prop up other lazy states. This morning I spoke with the Prime Minister. He gets WA. He understands our role as the economic powerhouse of the nation. The Prime Minister told me the arrangements in place for Western Australia will remain.
1: For some reaction to those comments and to explain a bit more about what's actually in the report, I want to bring in Productivity Commissioner Angela Jackson. Angela Jackson, welcome.
3: Thanks for having me.
1: A very strong rebuke there from the West Australian Premier. He says that this is, your report is about actually benefiting lazy states. Is that what you're trying to do here?
3: Look, I think it's important to go back to first principles about what this system really is about and the principle of it. The principle of it is that every Australian, no matter which state or territory you live in, should be able to expect a similar level of services from your state government, whether that's education or health. And since Federation, we've had some form of what we call horizontal fiscal equalisation in place. And that's where the Commonwealth steps in and provides to the states the additional support that they each need to deliver a similar level of services. So some form of this has been in place, and for around 90 years the Commonwealth Grants Commission has determined those payments. Now, that was the case up until 2018. Mm-hmm. We had this system of what we called sort of full horizontal fiscal equalisation. So everyone got 100% of what their assessed need was. Then what occurred was that Western Australia, because it was receiving more and more revenue of its own revenue from the mining boom, there were concerns raised, and so these reforms were introduced to try and ensure that they've received a minimum amount of GST under the system. Now, that's resulted in a very unequal system. So today, Western Australia receives around 113% of that assessed need. So every other state's getting 100%, it's getting 113%. To put in dollar terms, the other states would need not just the no worse off payments, which the Commonwealth's currently forking out about $7 billion a year, they would actually need a further $47 billion a year to deliver the same level of services that Western Australia can currently deliver. Now, we think that is an unequal system. It's cost a lot more, and it hasn't delivered the benefits that we thought it might at the time.
1: Okay, what parts of the interim report show WA is getting well above their fair share?
3: So we've had a look in terms of what their assessed need is, and we've looked at what they're actually receiving.

0: And what we can see is they are receiving around 113% of what their assessed need is. Now, they would say that that is fair enough because, you know, they're receiving the same amount as New South Wales. What we would say is that, well, they're not New South Wales. They have the capacity through their iron ore revenue, through their mining revenue, to raise a lot more of their own source revenue. And so they need less money from the Commonwealth to be able to deliver the same level of services as the New South Wales government.
1: $23 billion so far it's cost taxpayers at the sort of Commonwealth level, right? That's actually beyond what it was meant to cost as well.
0: Exactly. So initially, everybody was meant to be better off than this deal. So initially, the government said, you know what, we're going to provide all states and territories a top-up to the GST that we provide every year, $1.1 billion. That'll mean that, you know, on our calculations, this was back in 2018, they thought everyone would be better off as a result of that. That has not occurred. So the only state that's better off is Western Australia. Everyone else would have been worse off to the tune of that $23 billion without the no worse off payments, which have cost the Commonwealth government way more than anticipated.
1: Okay. You've got all these options in your paper. Your preferred recommendation is for the government to transition back to the pre-2018 system, but allow the Treasurer to direct the Commonwealth Grants Commission to address issues that are dominant in the state. Isn't it dead on arrival with respect? I know you've put a lot of work in this, given the response from Premier Cook, and the Prime Minister clearly has said that he doesn't want to do it. The opposition federally, and obviously the state opposition, everyone is opposed to it.
0: Our job, obviously, as the Productivity Commission is to make policy advice in the best interests of the country, and that's what we've done. So we've got a first best solution, which, as you said, is to return to that move back towards that pre-2018 system, address some of the real issues that Western Australia had at the time around it being the dominant state in terms of iron ore. So we're saying, yep, that was an issue and it should be addressed, but directly addressed rather than what occurred, which was sort of this wholesale change that's led to all these perverse outcomes in
1: the
0: system.
1: So when you say directly addressed, can you just explain how that
0: works? So the system works really well in the main. So it works on averages. So when everybody's doing something, whether raising a some sort of revenue, payroll tax, for example, or providing a health service, it works really well in terms of averages. It doesn't create disincentives. Where it works less well is where only one state does something, and that occurs with iron ore mining, for example. It's only really in WA, and that means that it can influence the amount of GST it gets. If it raises more revenue, it loses quite a lot of GST through that process. That can impact its incentives, and that's what it would argue, its incentives to therefore undertake that mining activity, or it can other incentives. So we're saying, look, that is a reasonable concern. Address that directly. What's occurred instead, I think, is a really sort of indirect approach that's fundamentally undermined the principles of horizontal fiscal equalisation and led to outcomes that nobody anticipated.
1: And people watching thinking this is just sort of a weird economic GST carve up debate. We want to keep you with us. What I want to hear from you is, if you're in Victoria, that's where I live, you live, I think, still here too, or New South Wales, how does it disadvantage you? You're an average person, you're paying your taxes. What are you not getting that someone in WA is getting?
0: So currently, if you're a Victorian, what you're missing out on, so all the other states and territories, it's around $47 billion a year less across the other states. I don't have a complete state breakdown for you today. I can probably get that for you. So that's, that's additional money that states and territories, are missing out on compared to Western Australia under this deal. The no worse off payments do mean that you're not worse off as compared to pre-2018, but it does mean that, over time the concern would be that you'll see this real gap in terms of the quality of services that people can expect in different states and territories. We think it's a foundational principle, and it's a foundational principle of the system, but also of the Federation, that, all Australians should be able to expect a similar level of services from the state
1: government. Given the strong reaction, negative reaction from, of course, the WA government, but the Prime Minister seems to, if you look at the sort of politics here, has been long arguing that he's not going to touch that deal. Where do you go next? I know you're not political. The Productivity Commission must remain apolitical, but what do you do? It's an interim report. Do you listen to the feedback and think about different models? What do you do?
0: Look, we've outlined, as you said, a number of different options. So we do have we have our first best, if you like, which we've already spoken about. We also have a minimal change

0: option. There is something in the new system called the standard state. We haven't talked about it today, but that even more complicated, but it basically links whatever New South Wales needs to receive under the system with what WA receives. Now, that means, for example, if New South Wales has a bushfire and so it has additional expenses, it would get more GST under the current arrangements, but so would Western Australia. So we now have a situation where there can be a bushfire in New South Wales and Western Australia receives more GST. All other states have a reduction to sort of help support New South Wales through that, but Western Australia receives more GST. We're saying that's a pretty perverse outcome, so that a minimum get rid of that, go back to a 75% floor so that they get 75% floor, so they're guaranteed a certain amount, still higher than they're assessed as needing. And we also look at making the no worse off payments permanent. One of the things to keep in mind is they're currently scheduled to run out. So at the moment, other states aren't worse off, going to your question, but come 2029, they would be worse off. And so other states and territories would be paying for this deal. So they'd be losing effectively GST while Western Australia was gaining.
1: Mm. The Prime Minister has guaranteed that till 2029 this won't be touched. After that, of course, we don't know who will be in government. There's lots of changes that could be made. But is that your hope? As the Productivity Commission, you've got your final report to come, that as the new system, a new potential system is designed, it's made... it's redesigned in these more equitable terms.
0: Look, I think, you know, our hope is always that our first best solution comes forward. But yes, you know, we'll go out and we'll consult. This is an interim report, and we have, you know, engaged heavily with the states and territories, all the state treasurers and state departmental officials to date. And we will again. We'll hold public hearings, and we'll think more around the implementation of reforms and look at the interim recommendations as we always do. But look, always hope for first best policy, PK, if you don't put it down.
1: But and of course, you often touch things that are very contentious politically areas. I mean, that's, you know, that's
0: part of our job.
1: Part of your job. I reckon this is up there, though, in terms of the politics of this one. It stings. The view in New South Wales compared to WA is quite different, of course. As you embark on this kind of process, do you just tune out the noise of people like Roger Cook?
0: Look, our job is to be above politics. Our job is to provide policy advice. And, you know, we take on board any criticism. Of course we do. And we welcome it, in fact. You know, we're economists. We critique each other and ourselves on an ongoing basis. But, yes, our primary objective here is to make policy recommendations in the best interests of Australia as a whole. And that's what we've done in this interim report. But, again, we welcome feedback and welcome public submissions as well as from the states and territories.
1: Just on one word that Roger Cook did use, which kind of piqued my interest, and that's the lazy states. Is what you're proposing, all options, from your favourite to your least favourite that you've all offered, would that reward lazy states?
0: Look, not at all. So, I mean, again, back to the central point of this system, it is about ensuring all states are in a similar position to provide goods and services to their population. It's worth noting that before the mining boom, Western Australia benefited from this system. So it received money from this system. States like Victoria, New South Wales, not Victoria at the moment, but historically have always sort of been fiscally stronger, and so they've effectively supported other states. So I think, you know, we need to be careful about language here, obviously. States are in a different situation, different endowments. They have, some have iron ore, some don't. States have different demographic makeup. So, you know, Western Australia is assessed as needing more because it has more remote Aboriginal communities, for example, and that's the right thing. That is more costly to deliver services. That is the right thing. And then other states like Tasmania receive more assistance because perhaps they don't have the same capacity to raise revenue, and they have an older population. So the system takes all those things into account. So, and it does account for, you know, policy effort. So the good thing about the system and the thing we find is that it doesn't create these disincentives. It doesn't reward lazy states. It accounts for that within the way the system works, which is a real strength, actually, and probably stronger than I'd anticipated going into this review, that those efficiency effects really aren't there in the main part.
1: Angela, you've done a great job explaining what is a very, very complicated issue. Thank you so much.
0: Thanks for having me.
1: Angela Jackson there. She is a Productivity Commissioner on today's interim and

0: landmark report into that 2018 GST deal, which labelled the special deal for Western Australia a costly mistake. Looking overseas now, Reform UK political leader Nigel Farage has won the Clacton by-election after declaring preemptive victory and announcing he will skip the final count being announced. In July, the 62-year-old former banker announced he would stand down as an MP and recontest his parliamentary seat while under investigation for a £5 million gift he did not declare in the months before he was elected to the Commons in 2024. In a speech to a room full of Reform UK supporters, which was delivered several hours before the count concluded, Mr. Farage declared there would be no question about the result.
1: And the verdict is in, and it is a convincing, overwhelming win with more votes.
0: For some analysis on what that result means, I want to bring in Paul Smith, a former senior strategist for UK Labor and now Director of Public Data and Affairs at YouGov. It's a polling company. Welcome to the program.
2: Thank you for having me.
0: Nigel Farage claims he has defeated the establishment. What has he actually done?
2: I think he's done himself, our polling chief, he's done a great deal of damage to himself in calling this by-election. Just to be really clear to your viewers, the turnout in this by-election was 44%, way down from the general election result of 58%, because Britain has non-compulsory voting. So winning a by-election where the majority of the voters don't even turn up against someone who wears a bin on their head is not a big endorsement. He has got a few hundred more votes than he did last time. But what's happened is, in the opinion polls, is he's now recording on our polling, for every voter who has a positive view about Nigel Farage, three people in Britain have a negative view. He's at minus 46, the lowest we've ever recorded him in polling in terms of net favourability. And the damage, what he's done, is highlighted really the problems he has with this £5 million donation. The public are now very aware of it. They were not aware of it before. And I think the damage he has done to himself is shown in the figures in our polling, where he's now at minus 46. 3-1. British people have an unfavourable opinion of him.
0: That's fascinating. So you think that by calling this by-election on, as he did, to try and get ahead of all of the critiques of him not declaring this £5 million donation, he's actually increased the knowledge about the donations?
2: He has certainly done that. And whilst this poll here shows that there are 22% of British people who have a favourable opinion of him and they have turned up to vote in Clacton, if there is another by-election in a few months' time, which could be the result of the inquiry current that will now start again, the Conservative Party, the Restore Party, will both be competing heavily from the right, as well as possibly the other traditional parties like Labor and the Liberal Democrats and the Greens. He only managed to increase his vote very slightly against a man with a bin on his head and several other unusual and not mainstream candidates. He has done very poorly, and in a contest where there are serious candidates, he will struggle to maintain that level of vote, even amongst his core supporters. It's very clear he's at 22% favourability. In British elections, you could turn up your voters to vote, and enthuse them to vote, and the figure looks more impressive. But when you really say it's that percentage is only 44% of people in that election even bothered to turn up. If you compare it to the by-election in Makerfield, Andy Burnham turned out more people to vote for him than in the British general election. He had a massive increase in his vote in an area where Labor had lost every booth to Reform only a few weeks earlier in the local government elections. Burnham got a massive endorsement from the voters. This is not a massive endorsement. This is turning up your own base at great cost. He's won the election.

0: been returned as the MP, but he is in a much weaker position because 66% of the British public have a poor, unfavourable opinion of him, and he has narrowed his base of support so much in the course of this current contest.
1: Now, for Australian viewers that are not across this, we just have to remind them again that Nigel Farage faced a man with a bin on his head who is obviously a bin face. It's wild. It's something that I'm obsessed with, just full declaration there. But bin face, this satirical candidate that even did full long-form interviews with the bin on his head, it's just the stuff of fiction, Neil, I think, got almost 10,000 votes. What do you make of that?
0: That's right. It was a massive turnout. To give it an indication, he only got 0.02% when he stood against Andy Burnham, but the public dissatisfaction with Nigel Farage was so high, even in a seat which is the most demographically favourable to his party. It's old, white, not very well-off people, not very high levels of education in the east of England. It is... For him to suffer that level of embarrassment, he didn't turn up to the count because he didn't want to have the embarrassment of standing with all these candidates and count bin face. Andy Burnham stood with... It's part of the British by-election tradition. There are always joke candidates and they always get a joke amount of the vote, a couple hundred at best. But this election, over 9,000 for count bin face, that's a very high... It's a record high vote for a joke candidate, and I think that shows the degree to which Nigel Farage has damaged himself in this election, that people would consider doing that to vote for a candidate like Count Binface, who is a satirical candidate who has, wears a bin on his head.
1: Yeah, it speaks for itself, really, the bin candidate. Earlier this year, Nigel Farage was being spoken about as it was almost a fait accompli that he would become Britain's next Prime Minister. Do you think that door is shut or is it just kind of ajar?
0: I think political contests are always about two sides. Labor was performing very poorly under Keir Starmer. Keir Starmer didn't understand his job was to represent working class people, and that's why the party did extraordinarily poorly. And before during the government elections, his opinion net favourability was at -48, and the Labor Party was at 16% of the vote. Our polling currently shows Andy Burnham is now at +3. And with room to grow that positivity. He's also taken the Labor's now in front, not by very much, only by 2 percentage points over reform, and they're at 24, but that's an 8-point increase in the last 6 weeks. Labor has, with a new leader who speaks about working class issues in a way that relates to Labor's voters far better, has got the best favourability ratings of any UK Prime Minister since Theresa May's first few weeks. So there's been Boris Johnson, Liz Truss, Rishi Sunak and Keir Starmer in between who've never got a positive opinion rating, where the majority of the population, or at least those surveyed, have a favourable view than a net favourable view. So he started off in a good place, but there's a lot to do, and it's 3 years to the next election. But I would simply say that the contest has changed, and if Andy Burnham focuses on delivering for working class people, trying to make people's lives better, and making real transformational change for working class people in England, not to be a managerialist like Keir Starmer, who seemed out of touch and not to care about working people, then he has a real chance.
1: Thank you so much for joining us.
0: Thank you.
1: That was Paul Smith, a former senior strategist for UK Labor and now director of public data and affairs at YouGov. It's a polling company. Comedian and host of the Bush Deep podcast, Nikki Osborne, addressed the Melongate controversy herself today. Speaking to another podcast, the Straight Talk podcast, she described why she thought the Prime Minister agreed to come on her podcast.
2: I would have more of a right-leaning audience, given my character, you know, pulls no punches, calls a spade, all of that. So we're like, okay, maybe they're trying to tap that audience and appeal to my audience, because that'd be an extra, you know, 1.5 million votes.
1: It's been a big week in politics, with Parliament returning from a big winter break. To help us break it down, I want to bring in a panel of people who know what it's like to work in and around the building. Linda Scott is a former deputy mayor in Sydney for Labor. Liam Jones is a former press secretary for former Liberal leader Susan Lee. Welcome to both of you.
3: Thanks.
4: Hey, PK.
1: Big week of talking about fruit, the Japanese Prime Minister and the Prime Minister's decisions and whether he would say sorry. Today, Anthony Albanese says he was unaware of the nature of questions he was to be asked on this podcast interview, during which he said he would shag pop icon Kylie Minogue. He leaned into innuendos about the Japanese Prime Minister and the gift of melons. I'm going to start with you, Linda. I understand the Prime Minister wants this story to go away, but does it pass the political pub test that he didn't know the nature of the questions, given, I don't know, I've watched politics for 25 years. Usually leaders are briefed on the sorts of questions they might get.
3: Well, I think as media transitions and elected representatives take advantage of, you know, people who host shows on social media or podcasts, it is going to be the case that they're going to face more unpredictable questions like this. And increasingly, you know, more controversial questions that are not questions that you might be asked on a great program like this one, PK. But I do think, you know, alternatively, there are people who are listening to those kinds of programs, to podcasts, looking at social media. And so it is really critical that our elected leaders appear on them. But it's a different format and a different style to perhaps what many people are used to. I also think, to be fair, Angus Taylor has done a tough job this week. He has really agreed with much of the legislation that Labor has put before the parliament. He hasn't had a real argument to differentiate the Liberal Party and attract attention. And so he's done his utter best to beat this issue up in the public domain. He's obviously also got to distract from the really troubling, damning ICAC investigation here into the Liberal Party in New South Wales. And so, you know, he's done his absolute darndest to beat this story up as high and as much as he can to attract attention and really avoid the tough questions on the Liberal leader this week.
1: Okay, that still avoids, so I'm going to come back to you, the question of, like, you know, whether he would really understand the questions. Liam, it wasn't that long ago, I think 6 months and a couple of days, that you were advising a federal leader. Before you came in and did interviews on podcasts, people like me, don't you go through these sorts of questions? Is that sort of what you do?
4: Yeah, I'm not sure that line of defence really stacks up. I mean, we're talking about the Prime Minister here. He's a seasoned operator. He would do lots of different interviews, and ahead of every interview, he'll be sat down, walk through the particular interviewer and lines of questioning and what it's all about. I don't think he just rocks up and gets in front of a camera. That's certainly not the case with any politician that I've worked for. It's not just the opposition that's calling him out for his performance on this podcast. You've got Phil Currie, Michelle Grattan and James Masola, three very well-regarded journalists up here in the press gallery who've been around a long time, writing opinion pieces, analysis pieces, calling him out for his approach to this particular podcast and his defence of it. And there are three important parts of this podcast. We can't forget the Kylie Minogue comments that were well out of line, and he apologised, as he should have. The whole country can see that his comments about the melons and the Japanese Prime Minister was inappropriate, and there's a universal view, except for the Prime Minister and his colleagues who are towing the line, that he should just apologise and move on. And now there is reporting that at the end of the podcast he made a joke about taking over New Zealand. That is now being reported on in the New Zealand press. It is really unfortunate timing, because there is a New Zealand election coming up. And so as a Prime Minister, as a political leader, you just need to be more careful. He is an effective political operator. He should have been able to handle this situation better. He should just put his hand up, own it, and so we could all move on and talk about the really important issues that are facing Australians today.
1: Linda, I understand your point about Angus Taylor and the agreement on other issues, but it is true that it's not just Angus Taylor raising it. I'm not saying the Liberals are not trying to exploit it. It's quite clear they are, right? But that doesn't mean there's not a substantive issue too. You've seen the footage, you've seen the gesture. Do you see why it didn't sort of, why it jarred, particularly with women?
3: I can see that, but I can also see people saying it could have been 6-7. You know, there's so many different interpretations of this. I think it's fair and reasonable the Prime Minister's provided his own interpretation, which was that he did not agree with an assessment that it was somehow a sexualised comment. And I also think that in these kinds of media formats, people do get unpredictable questions. Certainly on council, I did, you know, interview after interview every week without knowing the questions in advance.
1: I agree, so, but she always asks this question in this podcast. So is it a failure of his office then? Like, because, you know, if I was working for somebody, I'd hear the questions and say, oh, they always ask this shag question. You better have an answer or we better try and avoid it. Isn't that what you do?
3: I mean, look, again, I don't want to go into the kind of nuances of how to be a media advisor, but I think the Prime Minister's provided a really reasonable explanation. He has the right to be taken at his word for that. And I also think in these kinds of formats where Australians are listening, perhaps a whole lot of Australians who don't otherwise pay attention to politics, it's important that elected representatives from all political groups do these kinds of formats. But it means it's going to be more unpredictable. It means they're going to get questions like this. It means their responses, in this case, may be misinterpreted. It shouldn't distract from the real issues. It shouldn't distract, as the Premier of New South Wales said, from the fact that in the Hunter this week, 1,000 jobs saved at the Tomago smelter, 5,000 indirect jobs. These are the kinds of issues that Australians actually care about. These are the kinds of issues that make a difference to people's real lives. And these are the kinds of issues that government should be addressing. And frankly, these are the kinds of issues the opposition should be discussing, not some, you know, respectfully, some podcast from weeks ago.
1: Okay. I want to move to the pressure that's also been mounting, I think, on Angus Taylor. He's been mentioned, but he's not a party to this ICAC investigation into this group, Reformers, that were trying to basically branch stack. Yesterday, Dave Sharma told me it was like Keystone Cops. They don't seem to have been very good at what they were trying to do. That was his comment. But there was a moment this week that I do want to draw you on, Liam, which was a very senior advisor to Angus Taylor kind of yelling at Ash Raper, who's a Channel 10 journalist, about, or at least confronting her, I shouldn't use the word yelling, but confronting her about her line of questioning around ICAC. Isn't it reasonable that journalists ask questions about ICAC when a leader is mentioned?
4: Yeah, look, it is reasonable. Kane is a friend of mine. We worked together when I worked for Susan Lee. He's a very experienced and capable staffer. Look, politics is a pressure cooker environment. It's high stakes and there is a lot of passion involved. So I don't necessarily want to get into reflecting too much on a colleague. I'm also not in that office. I don't know how that particular issue is being handled. I think it... Perhaps if a more expansive explanation was offered earlier rather than just a narrow defensive line, then perhaps there would be less, there'd be sort of fewer questions from the gallery about what's actually going on here. I think it's really important that Australians hear us, you know, those that are involved in politics, you know, make clear that it's not really appropriate for people to be soliciting donations to run branch stacking operations. Doesn't matter which political party they're involved in or whatever. We want people involved in politics that want to make a difference in their communities, that want to fix the problems that Australians are facing. I think the ICAC is doing an exceptional job. It's really demonstrating the high caliber of the legal profession that we have in this country. It should be allowed to do its work, but I think journalists should be allowed to ask their questions and they should get answers.
1: Yeah, journalists should absolutely, I would say that though, right, be able to ask their questions. Linda, you mentioned ICAC when we first began the conversation, the panel, and of course, we do know that Angus Taylor has said very clearly on the record he has not written a cheque to this group. Why isn't that enough?
3: Can I just briefly say Ashley Raper is an incredibly respected Australian journalist, obviously Channel 10 now, former ABC journalist. She just should never have been treated in that way. No journalist should be treated that way while trying to do their work. And I just really think that it's time for Angus Taylor to come out and condemn that behaviour.

0: It's really important that he does that and sets a standard for respect for the media in this country. On ICAC, though, look, I mean, what an extraordinary investigation. It's amazing here in New South Wales that so many people are glued to their computers, you know, clicking and refreshing the ABC website or a range of other media channels, or indeed just live streaming ICAC during the day to see where this is all heading. Some absolutely amazing allegations of, you know, payments for allegedly branch stacking. I do think, given Mr. Taylor's name has been mentioned, that he does have a more detailed case to answer, except, you know, his short, narrow answer of, well, no money exchanged hands. I mean, did he commit and then not pay? You know, why was he involved with discussions with this group? Did he know about what was occurring? There's so many questions he needs to provide to the public to give the public assurance, you know, that he's a person who, if he found out about this, did something about it. If he knew about it, did he make reports to the ICAC to really declare that there was potentially some corruption happening in his own party? These are really critical public interest questions that he hasn't yet answered. And I do think Australia deserves an answer, and the public has a right to know.
1: Okay, we're going to leave the conversation there. You've both been fantastic as per usual. Thanks for joining us.
0: Thanks so much.
2: Thanks, Speaker.
1: And that was my panel, Linda Scott, a former deputy mayor in Sydney for Labor, and Liam Jones is a former press secretary to Liberal leader Susan Lee. Former Victorian Premier Jacinda Allen has announced she's leaving politics after she was replaced by Ben Carroll as Labor leader and Premier. The member for Bendigo East called a press conference in her central Victorian seat this morning to say she would not be contesting the November election.
3: 27 years ago, at the age of 25, as the newly elected member for Bendigo East, I wasn't the status quo either. I was the first woman to represent Bendigo in any Australian Parliament. I was the youngest woman to be elected to the Victorian Parliament, and I was proudly the first Labor member for the seat of Bendigo East. And I stated in my inaugural speech to the Victorian Parliament, I intend to make a difference. Today, as I announce that I will not be contesting the 2026 election, I can proudly say I did just that.
1: Returning to one of our top stories today, and the Productivity Commission has labelled the deal struck with Western Australia 8 years ago to boost its GST share as costly and inequitable and said it must be changed. The Prime Minister got out in front of it all, and Anthony Albanese said this morning WA deserved a fair deal. But New South Wales Premier Chris Minns likened the Western state to the Gulf states of the Middle East.
4: New South Wales needs a better and fairer share of the GST. As it stands today, we get 83 cents in the dollar. Every dollar that we send to Canberra, we get 83 cents back. And we're now in a situation where Western Australia is so wealthy and so rich that they're competing and bidding on New South Wales rugby league games and putting tens of millions of dollars on the table. That's how rich they are. I mean, you're seeing similar behaviour from Gulf states like Saudi Arabia and the UAE and Dubai.
5: Western Australia deserves a fair deal. And they contribute to our national economy. They're a driver of our national economy. This interim report that I think went to the states and territories yesterday and is being released soon is just that, an interim report. There'll be a final report before the end of the year.
1: For some more analysis of the week, I want to bring in my Friday briefing panel of journalists. Tom McElroy is The Guardian Australia's political editor. Katina Curtis is the senior political correspondent for Capital Brief. Welcome to both of you.
6: Thanks, Speaker.
1: Okay, so the Productivity Commission has delivered its interim report. And as night follows day, we have a political stoush that's already unleashed itself. An angry Roger Cook, the WA Premier, has labelled those opposed to the GST carve-up as East Coast clowns and described that report as an attack on Western Australians. Like Katina, you've written for a WA paper, you understand Western Australia, there's a lot of politics here. The Prime Minister clearly is sympathetic to Roger Cook's view. Does that mean it's dead on arrival?

0: I think that it's not necessarily dead on arrival, but it's not very alive either. It was interesting that the Productivity Commission offered three cases of what could possibly happen. They had their preferred option, and then they had two saying, well, look, if you really have to do some preferential deal for WA, then try these two other things. They might be less expensive than the floor plus the top up payments that are happening at the moment. I was not at all surprised by that response from Roger Cook and his treasurer Rita Saffiotti today. Predictable, really. It probably didn't matter what the Productivity Commission recommended. If it was anything other than keep the deal as it is, they would have responded like that. I think that probably on the politics of this, people on the East Coast probably don't realise just how engaged everyone in WA is on this issue. In my first visit to Perth, when I started working for the West some years ago, sort of on my last day there, I went down to Fremantle for a breakfast at a cafe that had come recommended to me. And as I was sitting there at this cafe on a Saturday morning, there was a bunch of men on the table next to me who, in their lycra, they'd been riding their bikes, and they were having a chat, just a casual chat about the GST and some situation that had just changed recently. People in WA are really engaged with this. It's unlike any other political issue I've encountered. Anyone who was anywhere near politics or tangentially connected in 2018 claims credit for this deal having been struck. Everyone wants to be the winner on this, and it doesn't have that kind of same resonance on the East Coast at all. So no matter how much the premiers and the treasurers jump up and down, unless they can make it an issue for voters on the ground, I suspect the PM's ears will still be open to the West Australians.
1: Yeah, really good point. So it is just the interim report, Tom. There will be a final report. They probably have sniffed that it's not going to land easily, is it?
2: No, I mean, I would put the chance of the Productivity Commission's final report changing these arrangements somewhere between 0% and 0.1%. I think the politics is too red hot in WA. You know, the situation that Katina describes, where the average person at brunch on Saturday morning is talking about GST cover-ups, shows not only how parochial state politics can be, but equally how much the over-attention to this deal has demonstrated its kind of perverse nature. The system that we have, where the Commonwealth Grants Commission divides up the GST on an equitable basis, is badly undermined by this extra additional arrangement that was introduced to Scott Morrison as Treasurer. It was done for political reasons, and it's going to remain for political reasons. Anthony Albanese was tripping over himself today to say that he wasn't going to change it, while at the same time the Coalition was accusing him of putting it at risk and not being fair dinkum. It's just extraordinary.
1: Yep.
2: Saul Eslake describes it as the worst public policy decision of the 21st century.
1: Yeah, and we're all living with it, especially those in the East Coast, the clowns. OK, let's talk about Donald Trump in the last couple of minutes we have on the show. A long call, 40 minutes, with some personal content, Katina, as well. Also a request, of course, that we are exempt from this tariff. What was that call all about?
0: Yeah, this was a call that was arranged. It wasn't like that one back in March. I think it was about the Iranian footballers, where Donald Trump apparently saw something on TV and picked up the phone to demand that Anthony Albanese fix it, which fortunately he had already. So this was a pre-arranged call. It clearly was incredibly wide-ranging in the topics that they covered. The PM delivered the message on tariffs that he wanted. Interestingly to me now, with my Capital Brief hat on, they also touched on AI, which is something that the PM is determined to lead the global moves on regulation on. The war in the Middle East as well, it sounded like a fairly strong message from the PM there. I don't know. I mean, you've heard Donald Trump speak. What those personal matters might have been is anyone's guess. He is someone whose communication style is meandering, you might say, and divergent, so could have gone anywhere, really. I mean, maybe he was putting his plans for that big...

0: arch to Anthony Albanese and suggesting that he put one here somewhere in Canberra. I don't know.
1: Could have been about anything. Look, just in the last minute, I want to ask you about something else, and that was Barnaby Joyce coming on this show this week to declare that One Nation was one of the gayest parties. It's been quite the moment on social media. I'm sure you both cross it because it really has gone quite viral. Tom, is it true?
2: Oh, good question. I must admit I haven't run the numbers, though I must say my anecdotal assessment is that the further parties are to the right in Parliament House, sometimes the more gay and lesbian staffers they have. There's a pretty gender diverse, LGBTIQ diverse cohort here in Parliament House on a sitting day. Press gallery, MPs, staffers, the whole thing. I don't know. I'm not sure there's much to back up Anthony. Barnaby Joyce's claim that One Nation is the gayest party. We should do a census and find out.
1: We should. Well, there is a census generally about how many LGBTI people. That was one of the many questions asked. So, yeah, I suppose we could, but no, we're not going to find out.
3: And that is where we will leave Afternoon Briefing with Patricia Karvelas.
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3: You're back here with me, Sarah Dingle, on ABC News Radio. Coming up in the next hour, you'll hear from an economist who was called out by the West Australian government as they respond to criticism from the Productivity Commission over the unfair 2018 carve-up of the GST. We'll also unpack what comes next after Reform UK leader Nigel Farage beat an intergalactic space warrior dressed as a trash can in a by-election. And we'll take a look back at the career of Johnny Young after the host of Young Talent Time died at the age of 79. All that coming up here on ABC News Radio shortly, but for now, time for 10 minutes of news.

0: ABC News with Melanie Scott. Tech giants have told a Senate inquiry into the social media ban for under 16s that they're doing their best to ensure children stay offline. TikTok, Snap, Meta and Google all admitted their age verification systems are a work in progress and the age cutoff of 16 has proved challenging. TikTok's head of public policy, Jessica Lofstedt, says a variety of signals and technologies are used to detect underage users.
1: On some of the technology tools that we use, it's obviously looking at someone's profile pictures, the type of engagement they have on platform, as well as potentially messages that they send. For example, send a message to someone saying happy 15th birthday, that would kind of cause a flag in our system.
0: A federal parliamentary inquiry into KPMG has heard its former chief operating officer was earning $1.5 million a year. Alison Branley reports.
2: Eileen Hoggett was sacked by KPMG for her role in its information sharing scandal. The inquiry heard today she sent an email authorising the head of a Lendlease tender to access confidential information kept in her work locker. Ms Hoggett was initially docked $40,000 from her annual bonus, which was nearly $390,000. Since her expulsion from the firm, she's forfeited the bonus and all her other entitlements. The inquiry heard other executives were fined between $19,000 and their full bonus.
0: Victorian Premier Ben Carroll has wished his predecessor Jacinta Allan the very best as she announced her retirement from politics. Less than a month after she was ousted as by Premier Mr Carroll, Jacinta Allan today called time on her 27-year political career, announcing she won't recontest her seat in November. She made an emotional plea to clean up the tenor of political debate and misinformation. Mr Carroll says Miss Allan did a lot for her local electorate.
3: My predecessor transformed Bendigo for the better over 27 years, and she has a right to do what she needs to do for her and her family, and whatever her decision is, I wish her all the very, very best.
0: Sources close to Miss Allan say she will be heading on well-deserved family holiday and would not be returning to Parliament between now and the election. Pollster and former Labor strategist Cos Samaras says it's not clear which party will take Jacinta Allan's electorate of Bendigo East in November.
4: Jacinta's legacy is one of turning a historically marginal area for Labor

0: Phil Count, claiming he was warned of a credible threat, despite local police saying they did not discourage any candidate from attending.
1: The Foreign Minister has used a speech in Sydney to warn that divisive politics could undermine Australia's national security. Here's Foreign Affairs reporter Stephen Jedgetts.
2: Penny Wong's speech to the Lowy Institute came as One Nation's political ascendancy continues in public polling. Its leader, Pauline Hanson, has vowed to cut migration / foreign aid and pull out of multilateral agreements. But the Foreign Minister has warned that will impoverish Australia and isolate it in the region.
3: The call for a monoculture is a call for Australia to curtail our choices and to cut off our connections. It is to be lonely in a dangerous world.
2: She's warned it would also destabilise Australia by stoking division.
1: Agriculture Victoria says it still hasn't detected any cases of the deadly H5 bird flu in the state's poultry stock as cases continue to climb among wild bird populations. 11 new cases of the virus have been detected, primarily in the southwest of the state, bringing the total number of Victorian cases to 71. ABC News. US Vice President J.D. Vance says he's committed to bringing down fuel prices for Americans. Oil prices have surged worldwide since the US and Israel launched their war on Iran at the end of February. The United States has threatened to maintain its naval blockade of Iranian ports indefinitely and is also warning it will ramp up economic pressure to Tehran as ceasefire talks stall. Mr. Vance has told Fox News he believes the US will emerge in a stronger position for the war.
4: That's goal number one, keep oil and gas cheap for Americans all over our country. And then obviously goal number two is ensure that Iran never gets a nuclear weapon. I feel confident we're accomplishing both of those goals, but it's inherently an unpredictable thing.
1: Former CFMEU boss John Setka will face court on charges of harassment and making offensive comments online after he was arrested for a third time this morning. Sasha Payne reports.
5: Victoria Police say a 61-year-old man was arrested in Melbourne's Inner West this morning, accused of sending threatening and harassing emails to CFMEU administrators. He's since been charged with using a telecommunications device to menace and offend and committing an indictable offence whilst on bail. Police allege he made harassing and offensive comments online on Monday. Mr. Setka was previously arrested in November and February and charged with a number of offences, including 7 counts of using a telecommunications device to menace, harass and offend.
1: Western Australian Premier Roger Cook says the Productivity Commission's interim recommendations on the GST carve-up would punish WA for its success and prop up lazy states. Nick Perpich reports.
6: The Productivity Commission's interim report into the 2018 deal that gave WA a bigger slice of GST has found it was a costly mistake that made the system less equitable and only benefited Western Australia. It recommends moving back to the pre-2018 system while also addressing issues caused by mining revenue. Mr. Cook's described the Productivity Commission as East Coast clowns.
7: Our message to the eastern states is clear. The only change we will accept is no change.
6: Mr. Cook says Prime Minister Anthony Albanese has told him WA's arrangements will stay the same. But speaking before the report was released, Mr. Albanese said WA would get a fair share.
1: A teenage boy has been charged over a fire that caused around $2 million in damage to businesses in Inner Melbourne last month. Police allege offenders drove a stolen car into a shop on Abbotsford, Victoria Street in the early hours of July 6 before setting the shop alight. The 16-year-old was arrested this morning. He's been charged with arson, reckless conduct, endangering life and car theft. A new report has found representation of women in films remained the same in 2025 compared to the previous year. Then Maya Navada reports.
8: The study from the University of Southern California Annenberg Inclusion Initiative looked at inclusion across 1,900 of the top performing theatrically released films in the US from 2007 to 2025. In 2025, girls and women filled only 1/3 of speaking roles on screen, which the researchers say is not that much different from 2024. Behind the camera, only 8.2% of directors were women and only 16% of credited screenwriters were women. The report suggests changes should be made in the writing, casting and hiring process, like setting inclusion goals and including new voices to help encourage progress.
1: In the NRL, Broncos coach Michael

0: Maguire says retiring captain Adam Reynolds will get the send-off he deserves as long as his body cooperates. The 36-year-old halfback has led Brisbane to two grand finals and delivered last year's drought-breaking premiership. Reynolds was left out of the team for Saturday's game against the Warriors despite declaring he was fit to return from a head knock and then suffered a calf injury at training. The Broncos' last home game is in 2 weeks against the Storm.
1: I will work that out when the time comes. His body's got to be right to go and then we'll work that out. He's a club legend. He came to the organisation 5-6 years ago, and he's helped really transform a lot that's gone on here. So, I'll pay the right respects depending on where his body's at and where he's at. We'll tackle that one when the time's right.
0: The Australian Stock Exchange has closed lower today. The ASX 200 closed down 73 points, or 0.8%, at 9,115. The bottom performing stocks were Mesoblast and 4D Medical, both down around 7%. Brent crude oil is currently selling at around $83.50 US dollars a barrel, and the Australia dollar is fetching 71 US cents. This is ABC News. We'll have more news in half an hour.
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3: Hello, Sarah Dingle with you here on ABC News Radio. Thanks for your company. Making news, WA's Premier calls the Productivity Commission East Coast clowns after the commission found that the current GST arrangements only benefit WA. Also,
4: there needs to be immediate reporting of any incident.
3: The Prime Minister says the government is vigilant regarding recent issues at Sydney Airport after a third runway incident in 2 weeks. And overseas officials in Japan say at least four people have died in flooding near the capital Tokyo, with troops dispatched to help. But first, pointless, unfair, hugely expensive and damaging to the whole system. That's the verdict of an interim report of a Productivity Commission inquiry into the 2018 GST reforms, which recalculated how GST was distributed. The Productivity Commission finds that out of the eight states and territories in this country, these GST reforms have only benefited the state of Western Australia. They have also cost more than four times the amount they were supposed to. Productivity Commissioner Angela Jackson told us the reforms have actually made the system less equal.
5: Our findings are that the 2018 GST distribution reforms have not achieved most of their objectives. They've cost a lot more than anticipated. They were expected to cost around $5 billion by the end of 2024-25, and they've ended up costing $23 billion. They've made the system less equal, so the system is no longer achieving the same level of equity as it was before, and they're also more complex. And so we are recommending that we move back to the pre-2018 system while addressing some of the issues that led to those reforms occurring.
3: And do you want the government to move back to the pre-2018 system now, as soon as possible, or wait for the final report to be delivered by your commission?
5: Look, wait until the final report. We will consult again with all states and territories, with the broader public. We'll be holding public hearings on these issues and hearing from interested parties, and then making recommendations around implementation in that final report. So, look, no, I'm not. This is not something where we would expect the government to respond positively today. But we will be delivering our final report by the end of the year, and then expect a response after that.
3: So effectively, the GST is supposed to allow a comparable level of service in all states and territories for something like, schooling. WA was in a better fiscal position because of the mining boom, so needed less funds from the GST, but got more funds anyway. You say this also introduced really perverse incentives, and you give the example of a natural disaster in one state, say New South Wales. Can you explain that for us?
5: What these reforms now do is mean effectively, in practice, Western Australia receives the per capita GST share that New South Wales needs to deliver those average services, So what that means really in practice is that if New South Wales, for example, and the example we give in the report, has a bushfire and it needs to spend, say, and we just sort of play this out so that it's easy for people to understand, say it has $100 million worth of expenses associated with that bushfire.

0: Not surprisingly, WA has reacted angrily to the report, with WA Premier Roger Cook hitting out at the eastern states and at the Commission.
1: Today's Productivity Commission report, interim report, is not just 116 pages of dry facts and figures. It is an attack on every hard-working Western Australian. It is an attack on the deal, which has been endorsed by Western Australians at every election this decade. It's a sign that these East Coast clowns simply do not understand Western Australia. They have no Western Australian representative and no idea. The changes they have proposed will rip up to $6 billion out of the Western Australian economy. That's the funding we use to pay our teachers, our police officers, our nurses, and deliver a record hospital build and improve our schools. The changes would punish Western Australia for its success, simply to prop up other lazy states. This morning I spoke with the Prime Minister. He gets WA. He understands our role as the economic powerhouse of the nation. The Prime Minister told me the arrangements in place for Western Australia will remain.
0: Independent economist Saul Eslake was personally called out by ministers in the WA government, including the Treasurer Rita Saffiotti, after he labelled the 2018 GST reforms as, quote, the worst public policy decision of the 21st century, end quote. He joined me earlier.
2: Well, Ms. Saviotti in particular has a track record of resorting to personal insults rather than reasoned arguments in this context and with regard to me. I'm going to take it as a compliment that she thinks I wrote the report. It's not true, of course, and if I had written it, it would have been subtitled Educating Rita. I think she's jealous that the Productivity Commission appears to have accorded greater credibility to my submission than to the Western Australian government's, even though the Western Australian government spent millions of dollars on GST warriors and the like and putting billboards up outside Canberra Airport in an attempt to advance its case. In fact, the Productivity Commission has gone to some lengths to repudiate many of the spurious arguments that the current and previous Western Australian governments have been putting in support of their claim for more GST than this report documents Western Australia needs in order to be able to provide its population with a similar standard of services whilst levying on them a similar burden of state taxes and charges to every other state and territory government on average.
0: When these reforms to the GST were introduced in 2018, you called them the biggest mistake of the 21st century, I believe, or words to that effect. Why were they introduced? Was this purely to pork barrel a coalition government support in the year before a federal election?
2: Well, I think the history shows that these reforms, to use that term, were introduced because after the 2016 election, which the Turnbull government won by one seat because it held 12 out of 15 seats in Western Australia, and again after the 2019 election, which the Morrison government won by two seats because it held 12 out of the 15 seats in Western Australia effectively had the national parliament over a barrel. And as Ms. Saffiotti, among others, has often said to both sides of federal politics, if you don't support this, you will lose all your seats in Western Australia. You see, Western Australia became, in the early years of the 21st century, this century, the richest state in Australia by a bigger margin than New South Wales or Victoria had ever been when, in the 20th century, they were the richest states in the country. And so, quite properly, using the same logic that underpinned Western Australia getting a bigger share of revenue from the federal government than its share of the population for 70 years after the Grants Commission was first established in the mid-1930s, Western Australia's share of GST revenue began to fall. And successive Western Australian governments complained mightily about that. Peter Costello and John Howard, Wayne Swan, Kevin Rudd and Julia Gillard, and Tony Abbott and Joe Hockey all ignored those complaints from Western Australia. It was only after Western Australia gained the balance of power in the federal parliament that they were able to exercise raw political power to, in effect, extort changes to the GST distribution system that gave it substantially more money than it objectively needed. And the Albanese government has continued that because it won the 2022 election by one seat, because it won four of those seats in Western Australia from the coalition, and the coalition lost another one to a Teal. And the Albanese government, in fact, doubled down on the deal in 2023 by extending it to 2029-30 at a cost that is now going to be close to $60 billion over 11 years, compared with the original estimate made in 2019 that it would cost the federal government $9 billion over 8 years. This is about the corruption of the biggest single spending program in the federal budget. The distribution of GST revenue to the states costs over $100 billion. It's the biggest single spending program in the federal budget. And the blowout in the cost of the 2018 changes is the biggest blowout in the cost of any single policy decision, with the possible exception of the NDIS, which is at least for a noble purpose. They're the reasons why I've called this the worst public policy decision of the 21st century. And I'm delighted to see that the Productivity Commission has recommended to the government that it be reversed.
0: So, Leslake, you are, of course, from Tasmania. What do you make of the WA Premier saying that this report is, compiled by East Coast clowns, and then WA is expected simply to prop up other lazy states?
2: Well, the first thing I'd say is, again, to note that the Premier of Western Australia is resorting to personal abuse rather than rational argument, and that, I think, as my mother used to say, says something about him, not about me, and it says something about the quality of his argument, that he can't make it without resorting to personal abuse. But the Productivity Commission's report explicitly says that the distribution of the GST revenue is not a reward for badly behaved or mismanaged states, any more than the same system was throughout the 20th century when Western Australia used to get a bigger share of whatever money was going around than it would have done if it was distributed on an equal per capita basis. And the report also lays bare how spurious Western Australia's arguments are that it's only, quote, getting back, unquote, a small percentage of the GST that it allegedly pays to the federal government. The Productivity Commission makes it clear that nobody knows how much GST is paid by the residents of each individual state and territory, and it's completely wrong to think that there's some entitlement to get it back any more than there is an entitlement for individual postcodes to get back the income tax that we know is paid by residents of each individual postcode. What seems to have peeved Western Australia's two most senior ministers is that their spurious and shallow arguments have been called out for what they are, rather than being swallowed by federal politicians on both sides of the divide who are more interested in retaining or regaining House of Rep seats from that state than they are in the national interest, which, as the report again spells out, has traditionally been in ensuring that people have the same access to similar standards of schooling, healthcare, community protection, environmental protection and policing, whilst paying similar burdens of state taxes and charges, irrespective of what state they live in. It would seem that despite being Labor politicians, Roger Cook and Rita Saffiotti would like Australia to be more like the United States, where the quality of schooling you get or the quality of healthcare you get differs enormously as according to whether you live in a rich state or a poor one. I'm surprised that the federal Labor government, which professes a belief in equity and took measures consistent with that in the recent federal budget, seems to think that shoveling billions of dollars to the richest state in the country that it doesn't need so that Western Australians can have better public services whilst paying lower taxes than people living in other parts of Australia, I don't know how they reconcile that with their professed belief in equity.
0: That was independent economist Saul Eslake there. Time to check in on the world of finance now with Fiona Clark from Vantage Point Asset Management. Hello to you.
3: Good afternoon, Sarah.
0: What kind of market action do we see today, Fiona?
3: Well, unfortunately, despite the fact that we had some positive leads from international markets, the ASX has closed today down

0: 73 points. That's 0.8%, and it brings the losses for the week to 148, or 1.6%. So we've definitely reversed some of those gains from the records we saw last week. In terms of sectors, the only real highlight was the IT sector, with strong performances of companies like WiseTech and Xero, which were both up 5.6%. But apart from that, it was a pretty negative day all around. The materials and gold sectors were the worst performers. So some of the poor performers there were BHP, down 3.3%, and Rio down 3.1%. We also saw the banks performing quite badly today, with the exception of ANZ, which rose 2.2%. CommBank was down another 1.1%, NAB down 0.1%, and Westpac down 0.9%. And in terms of some of the major industrials, Woolies managed to rise up 0.7%, but everything else was pretty much red. Telstra down 1.2%, Coles down 0.6%, and CSL down 0.7%. Most of the news flow today centred around some results. Apart from that, it was a pretty quiet session and very sort of negative in general.
1: And looking ahead just briefly, what can we expect?
0: Well, the futures are suggesting that they're going to open in negative territory tonight. The Dow futures are down 20 points. Next week, earnings season really picks up, and there are some big names reporting, including BHP, CSL, NAB's got its third quarter results, JB Hi-Fi. In addition, CBA goes ex-dividend on Wednesday, $2.70. So watch out for that having an impact on the share price. Other things going on, lots of data out of China next week, including retail sales and house prices. Domestically, the big focus will be on wages growth and employment data. And as I mentioned, the focus, however, domestically will be all of those results season. So that will be the key.
1: Fiona Clark, thanks for joining us.
0: Absolute pleasure.
1: Fiona Clark there from Vantage Point Asset Management. Time now to get the latest in sport with Danny and Tilly.
2: Hello to you, Sarah. We'll start with a bit of cricket. Bangladesh leads Australia by 141 runs late on day two of the first test in Darwin. The tourists are at 6 for 339 in their first innings in reply to Australia's first innings of 198. 25-year-old Tanzeed Hasan hit his maiden century in just his second match in cricket's longest form, but was dismissed one run later on 101 off the bowling of Nathan Lyon. Mitchell Stark and Josh Hazlewood have two wickets each. Turning to rugby league, and Billy Slater has resigned as the coach of the Queensland State of Origin team, informing the Queensland Rugby League he won't return for the 2027 season. The 43-year-old was appointed in 2022, leading the Maroons to three series wins and two losses in his 5 years in charge. In a statement, Slater says the decision has not been made lightly, but it felt the time was right to step away from the role. Still on rugby league, and Daly Cherry-Evans starred for the Roosters, scoring both tries as his side made it eight wins in a row last night. The Roosters moving into top spot on the NRL table after that hard-fought 12-6 win over Penrith to begin round 24. Roosters coach Trent Robinson says it was a man of the match performance.
3: To score two running plays as a half in a 12-6 game, I don't know how many tackles he made, but he was exceptional in defence, kicked the ball long. To watch someone just care about the way that he plays the game and go about it, he deserved tonight. You know, he's by far the best player on the field, and I've loved watching him play tonight.
2: Round 24 of the NRL continues tonight with the Manly Sea Eagles hosting the Dolphins. And in the later match, it is Canterbury up against the South Sydney Rabbitohs at the Sydney Football Stadium. In the AFL, Fremantle will be looking to lock up top spot when it hosts Adelaide in Perth tonight. The Dockers are undefeated at home, and a win would secure the minor premiership, the club's first since 2015. Coach Justin Lungmuir says his side needs to stay focused.
4: It is hard to stay in the moment, but we've got to make sure we do that and make sure that we apply ourselves and give our best chance to perform well against Adelaide.
2: A win for the Crows would move them into the top four. And Melbourne has won its opening round AFLW match against Hawthorn by 19 points at Prince's Park. The Demons kicked five goals to Hawthorn's two in the first quarter before the Hawks fought back. Melbourne's Mia Austin, who kicked four majors, told ABC Sport it was good to reset in the second half.
5: Yeah, it was good. It was a hot contest, I think, what we expected.

0: the first game of the year. But yeah, credit to the Hawks. They brought the heat in the second quarter, and I think it was just good we reset at halftime, and yeah, good fight from the girls.
1: And Sarah, just an update on the cricket. Bangladesh 6 for 344, leading by 146 runs. It is tough for the Aussies out there.
2: Danny and Tilly, thank you. Taking a look at the forecast for tomorrow, Saturday, the 15th of August, a shower or two developing in Brisbane, a top of 22 tomorrow, and a shower or two to kick off the weekend in Sydney, a top of 19. Partly cloudy in Canberra, a top of 15 degrees, and also in Melbourne, a top of 15. Partly cloudy in Hobart and in Adelaide, a top of 15 in Hobart, a top of 17 degrees in Adelaide. A sunny start to the weekend for Perth, a top of 23, and fine also in Darwin tomorrow, a top of 33 degrees. Time now for the latest national news headlines with Melanie Scott.
3: Thanks, Sarah. Making headlines, the Productivity Commission has labelled the federal government's GST deal with Western Australia a costly mistake that should be reversed. An interim report finds the arrangement has unfairly disadvantaged other states and territories while costing the federal budget $23 billion over 6 years. The commission says the deal has weakened incentives for states to pursue economic growth and recommends a return to a fairer funding model. The Prime Minister says he's had a lengthy and substantial phone call with US President Donald Trump. The pair discussed key regional and global issues, including AUKUS and the Critical Minerals Agreement. Anthony Albanese also renewed Australia's call for the war in Iran to end and says Mr. Trump will consider Australia's request for an exemption from US tariffs. A warning, this story contains details of alleged indecent assault. A former colleague of Alan Jones has told a court he felt trapped and unable to fight back during alleged unwanted kissing and touching by the veteran broadcaster. He's the second of six complainants expected to give evidence in the trial, where Mr. Jones has pleaded not guilty to 22 charges. Former Victorian Premier Jacinta Allen is leaving politics just 2 weeks after stepping down as state Labor leader. Ms. Allen says she won't contest the November election, bringing to a close a political career spanning more than half her life. The member for Bendigo East announced her decision at a media conference in her electorate this morning after becoming Victoria's youngest female MP and Australia's longest-serving female minister. And Australian television icon Johnny Young has died from pancreatic cancer at the age of 79. Young was the face of Young Talent Time, which ran from 1971 to 1988, and earlier hosted The Go Show in the 1960s, earning a Logie for Best Teenage Personality. A lifelong passion for music saw him release dozens of records, with his first hit, Step Back, reaching number one in Australia. Back to you, Sarah.
2: Melanie Scott, thank you.
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2: Sarah Dingle with you here on ABC News Radio. Thanks for your company. Making news, a Senate committee looking at the federal government's cuts to the National Disability Insurance Scheme has recommended they become law. Also making news...
5: Unfortunately, when you're dealing with such a big company like that, we got lost in the shelf space.
2: Supermarket giant Woolworths is cutting its own label of milk, which assured consumers that farmers were being paid well. But first, Nigel Farage has been declared winner of the Clacton by-election in the UK, meaning the prominent right-wing populist will return to British Parliament.
6: The verdict is in. And it is a convincing, overwhelming win. We have secured far more votes than we got in the general election of 2024.
2: Mr. Farage resigned from Parliament just last month following an investigation into millions of dollars he received from a cryptocurrency billionaire. But after resigning, immediately declared he would recontest his seat. Novelty candidate Count Binface emerged as Mr. Farage's main rival and received 9,455 votes, a distant second to Mr. Farage, who polled 22,239 votes. Nick Rowley is a former senior advisor to British Prime Minister Tony Blair and associate professor at the Crawford School of Public Policy at the Australian National University. Welcome back to News Radio.
7: Thanks very much, Sarah.
2: So, first of all, Nick, the major parties dismissed this race as a publicity stunt. Nigel Farage was expected to win easily. So what then do you make of this by-election result?
7: Well, one can look at it in a number of ways. At one level, it's a bit of a cabaret. At another level, it's really quite a sort of serious event in British politics. But either way, it certainly animated political discussion over the summer in Britain. The result itself was a resounding victory for Nigel Farage, but a resounding victory over 34 other candidates, none of them really serious candidates who could really put themselves forward as very likely representatives of the people of Clacton. So although a win is a win at one level, a win over a man in a grey suit wearing a dustbin might be less of a win.
2: We should say that Count Binface, obviously novelty candidate, intergalactic space warrior, a.k.a. A dressed-up comedian, but he's run in a number of elections and by-elections, most recently in the by-election in Makerfield, where he received 95 votes. Just a few short weeks later, he runs in the Clacton by-election against Nigel Farage. He goes from 95 votes to 9,455 votes, that's a massive jump. What does that say?
7: Well, I mean, look, if you want to look at this humorously, you would say that he's an intergalactic space warrior, and wouldn't you expect him to do better? But at another level, he was the most high-profile candidate against a very high-profile member of parliament and leader of a political party, being Nigel Farage. But, there's slightly sort of flighty response from me, but the reason for this by-election is really quite serious. If you want to play an active part in public life, or you want to be regarded almost in any context as a professional person working in the interests of your employer, there are certain rules that need to be abided by. I'm the Net Zero Commissioner here in New South Wales. I help advise the New South Wales government in relation to how they can help, how they can develop policies that achieve measurable emissions reductions. It's a statutory appointment. I was given a fold-up umbrella the other day. Well, what I need to do is to let everybody know that I was given a fold-up umbrella by the University of Western Sydney, and I need to declare it. Now, Nigel Farage has been given a little bit more than a fold-up umbrella. He's been given £5 million as a gift from a crypto billionaire. Now, that, to anybody, is a little bit strange. I think there aren't too many people who are going to be going home this Friday evening and having discussions with their nearest and dearest and saying, guess what? Somebody's going to give me a $5 million gift, rather more than a $5 million gift, of course, because £5 million is a bit more than $5 million. But if that was the case in the conversation this evening, the first question you ask is, great, well, who's it from? Why are they giving it to you? How well do you know them? And what might they want as a result of it? Now, that looks strange, and that's why you have things like, in any liberal democracy, you have processes within a parliamentary system whereby organisations, parliamentary standards watchdogs, explore that. Now, they have been exploring that, as well as Nigel Farage's relationship with others who are convicted criminals. Now, it's not for us to reach conclusions about those things, but I think it is for people to respect the process whereby there will be a proper analysis of what lies behind all of that activity, and the results of that investigation will be made public. Now, that is not the stage that the UK is at the moment. What happened when it was known that there was an inquiry going on into Nigel Farage's various financial and gift relationships with people, that was when he said, well, this is all a conspiracy, this is all the elites, this is, they're picking on me, there's been a campaign against me, therefore I'm going to go to the people of Clacton. And the other political parties simply said, well, that's fine for you, but we're not willing to contest that because it's really all about you, and you go and contest that, and the only person who was really well known who was standing in the by-election ended up being the rather charismatic Count Binface. But the inquiry will continue, Sarah, The results of that inquiry will come out in September, and we might be doing this all again very quickly with the need for another by-election because

0: Nigel Farage will have to give up his seat because of the possible results of that inquiry by the Parliamentary Standards Authority.
1: Pity the voters of Clacton-on-Sea, Nick Rowley. It wasn't clear to Nigel Farage. There has been some reporting suggesting that Nigel Farage thought that he could resign, contest a by-election, say the voters of Clacton were the only people who could judge him, and then he wouldn't have to face any further investigations into these gifts. But, of course, he does. Did he properly think that through?
0: Look, I don't know, but I think that the rules are pretty well known. And, you leave Parliament because you want to stand down to stand again, which is what he's done. He stood again and he's been re-elected. Well, now as a member of Parliament, the same rules will apply. The investigation will continue and it looks like the results of that investigation will come out in the next month or two, most likely in September when Parliament resumes. And we'll see what that says. It may well say that there's nothing to a £5 million gift. There's nothing to his relationships with convicted criminals who've been working very, very closely with him. There may be very little to it. And if so, then Nigel Farage can continue as leader of reform, can continue as a member of Parliament, and I'm sure will continue to animate British politics. But I suppose I'd go back to my initial point. At one level, one can observe this and think it's a little bit of a cabaret and quite amusing that somebody who's a comedian who puts a rubbish bin on his head can get more than 9,000 people in Britain thinking that that is the sort of representative that they really want in the British Parliament. At one level, there's a level of amusement about it. But what lies behind it are really quite serious things about the important rules that apply in liberal democratic systems. And my view is we should respect those rules. Those rules are really important. Otherwise, you get really quite a corrupted system. If you think about it, Nigel Farage gets all the attention. But if you started creating a norm in any political system, including the Australian political system, where we just shrugged our shoulders and sort of thought, well, the fact that my local member just got $6 million for that and my friend's local member got $10 million for something like that doesn't really bother me. You know, that's fine. They're just getting gifts. They're just gifts. It's a private matter. Now, that's not a good thing for any democracy because you get a completely corrupted system whereby all you get in relation to the people who should be representing you as citizens is people who are representing interests, who want particular outcomes from parliamentary process. And, you know, I think anybody would step back from that and say, well, there lies real problems for our political system if that's the case.
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0: Yeah, it's a pleasure, Sarah. Thank you.
1: Nick Rowley there, former senior advisor to British Prime Minister Tony Blair, now associate professor at the Crawford School of Public Policy at the ANU. Overseas to Japan, where unprecedented heavy rainfall has caused chaos in the east of the country. Six people are confirmed to have died. A maximum level alert has been issued for landslides and flooding in Chiba, with evacuation orders for more than 400,000 people. Around 7,000 travellers have been left stranded at Tokyo's Narita Airport overnight. With many trains to and from the airport cancelled, there have been power outages and thousands of households without electricity. The deluge came after a series of storms swept through Japan and neighbouring countries this week in what's been forecast to be an unusually active typhoon season. The BBC's Karumi Mori is in Tokyo, where government officials are urging caution.
2: Officials have been issuing these alerts. It's a way for them to try to get people to seek higher ground, stay away from the rivers, any of the flooding, and make sure that they are seeking shelter before it even gets so bad in their eyes. Sometimes it's hard to see as it's a sudden rain. I mean, we have been seeing torrential downpour followed by very sunny skies. So it is a bit confusing, I think, as residents here. Even in Tokyo, we saw a downpour last night. And then today, we wake up this morning to quite blue skies, partly cloudy here in Tokyo. So I think officials are doing everything they can to urge residents to not wait until the situation gets worse and watching out for any landslides and flooding where they are. Now, as of last check, more than 19,000 households in Chiba Prefecture are now without power still. So we're still seeing the impacts of this affecting anywhere from transport to households that are

0: experiencing the impact of the flooding.
1: That was the BBC's Karumi Mori in Tokyo there. Coming back home, a warning: this next story contains descriptions of alleged indecent assault. A former colleague of Alan Jones has told a Sydney court of alleged unwanted kisses and touching by the veteran broadcaster, which left him feeling trapped and unable to fight back. He is the second of six complainants who are expected to give evidence in an indecent assault trial after Mr. Jones pleaded not guilty to 22 charges. Court reporter Jamie McKinnell has more from Sydney.
2: This man known as Complainant C has given evidence about what he alleges were eight different indecent assaults by Alan Jones at a time where they worked together, which started in the year 2008. Now, the court has heard that Complainant C felt a bit starstruck the very first time he spoke to Alan Jones. He said the dynamic between them seemed to shift after a particular trip they took to Alan Jones' Fitzroy Falls farm in the New South Wales Southern Highlands. And this witness said that after that point, it became more jokey and there was more banter. He told the judge that Alan Jones started communicating with him in text messages, which the witness described as being almost romantic. He said it was sort of like love bombing, and at times it became sexually explicit, the court was told. Now, C has alleged that there were multiple occasions where he was driving and Alan Jones was in the front passenger seat, and he alleges that the broadcaster reached across and put his hand on this young man's upper thigh or groin area. He said those moments left him feeling violated. He said he had a girlfriend at the time and that was something that Alan Jones knew. He's also alleged that there were other occasions, multiple occasions, where Alan Jones kissed him in a lift when they were alone in this enclosed space, either at Mr. Jones' Sydney apartment or in the work lift. He said this was without consent, and he said he hated getting in a lift with Alan Jones because he knew what was going to happen. Complainant C has also given evidence about a particular lunch that they were both at with a number of other people, and he alleges there Mr. Jones rested his hand on this witness's thigh and groin for what seemed like the entirety of the event. He said that after this event wrapped up, a colleague made a joke to him about that, and the court was told that that left him feeling deeply embarrassed. So overall, Complainant C has outlined a number of allegations. Broadly speaking, he said these were opportunistic types of incidents.
3: And so he spoke, as you mentioned, about the power dynamic when it came to someone like Alan Jones. Just go into a bit more detail on that for us. How did he explain that?
2: Yeah, this was interesting. He raised it a couple of times, and the Crown Prosecutor, Georgina Wright, SC, was asking him in relation to each of these incidents whether he said no or fought back or after the fact raised it with anyone else. And Complainant C said no. When he was answering that question, Joe, about the alleged incidents in the lifts and whether he pushed Alan Jones away, he said you couldn't. He was Alan Jones. He said the power that Alan Jones had at this point in time was extraordinary. He told the judge Alan was protected. He was the golden goose. He brought in the money. There was no way in the world I could have said anything to anyone. Now, Joe, Complainant C has not yet finished his evidence in chief, so that means he'll return on Monday for more questioning by the Crown Prosecution. This court is overall expected to hear from more than 70 witnesses, so we're still quite early on in the piece. And as you said, Alan Jones has denied all allegations, including these allegations brought by Complainant C. He's pleaded not guilty to 22 charges of indecent assault and sexual touching.
1: That was court reporter Jamie McKinnell there speaking with Joe O'Brien. You're listening to ABC News Radio. Sarah Dingle here with you. Making headlines, pollster and former Labor strategist Cos Samaras says current polling suggests no Labor seat in Victoria is safe ahead of the November state election. That comes after the former Premier Jacinta Allen today announced she would not recontest her seat. Overseas, the UN Special Envoy for Yemen is warning the country is getting drawn into the war between the US and Iran. And in Belgium, builders have literally struck gold, finding a chest filled with gold bars and coins in the walls of a cellar. It's unclear how long the treasure has been hidden, but police are investigating if there are any rightful owners. Well, for a generation of Australians,

0: songs Johnny Young was a part of growing up. He was the creator, host and producer of one of the most loved family variety shows of the 70s and 80s, Young Talent Time. Before that, he had his own music career with number one hit songs like Step Back, and he wrote other iconic Australian hits like Smiley and The Real Thing. But for many, it's Young Talent Time that he'll be loved and remembered for, where he nurtured so many young Australian performers through the years. Stars like Tina Arena, Karen Knowles, Danny Minogue and John Bowles, who starred on Young Talent Time from 1977 to 1981 before moving into theatre and TV. He's been sharing his memories of Johnny Young.
1: You know, the interesting thing, Johnny was never Johnny. He was always John, and it's a small detail, but it goes to show he was John or JY to everyone who knew him. And it's a small detail, but it speaks to the fact that he was someone who had a public persona that everyone knew. Everyone knew that smile and that giggle and his singing and the kids and all that sort of thing. But beyond that, he was someone who had been brought into television production in the early days of TV when it was full of opportunity. And he was a pop star. And yeah. Kevin Lewis, who was his partner, he brought him in and obviously saw a lot of potential. And so he was largely an entrepreneur. He loved talent. He loved the kids. He had a short attention span in the way that creative people do.
0: Yes.
1: You know that thing where people are just jumping around and they're having that conversation, they're writing a song, they're putting a list together. He was that sort of person. And in a way, we were like a big family, and it was kind of like a TV dad, you know?
2: Yeah, it really looked that way from the outside, and it would have been crazy to be in the spotlight at such a young age. How would you describe the role Johnny Young, I'm going to call him Johnny because that's how we all know him, played in nurturing and supporting you all in that environment?
1: He was kind of very much in the background insofar as he was instrumental in the production meetings during the week, and we would be at rehearsal during the week. So we would interact mostly with JY on the weekend when we were there doing the show and rehearsing and then going live to air. I mean, to think that we did, gosh, 45, 48 weeks a year live TV.
2: Yeah.
1: It was a lot, you know, and so we'd go on tour in the holiday seasons, having recorded some shows and put them in the can so that they could be played, and we'd go to Tasmania or we'd go to Sydney or something. It was full on, and looking back now as an adult, I'm surprised that we didn't have more angst or more, you know, argument, or we were all there really enjoying it. And John Young had this sort of godfather sort of positioning insofar as he was the businessman behind it as well. And we were learning, we were watching. Talented, his team of people were talented and good as he was. Mm. I have this vivid memory. It's when something like this happens, you think back to, you know, things that stick out. I remember sitting on the host set one day. We were having a down moment during rehearsal before we went to air, and John Young picked up the guitar and started writing a song. And as a little 10-year-old, I thought, that's how you write a song?
2: Wow.
1: You know what I mean? It was the first time I'd seen anyone do that. But that was kind of like what he was like. He was an inquisitive person, and he was always doing a million things. He tried record producing. He produced television for, you know, movies, advertisements.
2: He worked in radio.
1: Yes, for years,
2: yeah,
1: a lot.
2: Yeah.
1: Yes. And he had a very successful recording career before Young Talent Time.
2: Indeed, yeah. And you made a documentary about the show in 2001, Young Talent Time Tells All. What was that
1: yes.
2: experience like, and what was it like revisiting the show with John?
1: Oh, wonderful. And, you know, the interesting thing was, once again, as the executive producer hat that he wore most of his life, he understood when I went to him and I said, look, the obvious person to do this is you, except that it's not, because you need someone else to look on. And so he was very happy for me to take it over and to produce it, and cooperated fully. It was wonderful. I felt like I had the best opportunity to go back and meet with everyone and record interviews.

0: with them, catch up. And because of that, there was reunions and things that happened that might not have otherwise. It was wonderful.
1: That's great. Did you keep in touch with him through the years?
0: Absolutely. Just moments ago, before I was waiting for you to call, I was thinking, I remember in more recent years talking to him about philosophy and politics, and he was a deep thinker. You know, he was interested in religion and the world. He was a great advocate for, you know, fairness and democracy, and he was a serious thinker as well as that wonderful, you know, personality that we all loved on the screen.
1: He did launch so many careers in his lifetime. Tina Arena released a statement saying that Johnny allowed and equally encouraged her to find her voice. What will be his legacy, John? We've discussed so many amazing things that he did through the years.
0: I'd like to think that he'd be remembered for his love of talent and producing it through us and the kids and Talent Time and all of that sort of energy that went behind those sorts of ventures. So I think he is very much associated with that and that Talent Time image. It's not a bad one because he loved talent. He loved to see people do well. He loved to say, that's great, let's do this instead, let's take it further. He was that sort of entrepreneurial mind, full of energy, full of life. And that's why, you know, I'm sad, but I'm also not sad because he lived a full life.
2: That was John Bowles speaking there to ABC News Radio's Laura Chilingirian. 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
3: Thank you. I have to say that was a really moving interview, by the way, from Laura. But we'll get to some men's cricket, where Bangladesh is leading Australia by 153 runs late on day two of the first test in Darwin. The tourists are at 6 for 351 in their first innings in reply to Australia's first innings of 198. 25-year-old Tanzan Hassan hit his maiden century in just his second match in cricket's longest form, but was dismissed one run later off the bowling of Nathan Lyon. Mitchell Starc and Josh Hazlewood have 2 wickets each. In some rugby league news, Billy Slater has decided to stand down as Queensland's rugby league origin coach and won't return for the 2027 series. He's held the job since September 2021. In a statement, the 43-year-old says the decision wasn't made lightly, but he felt the time was right to step away from the role. QRL Chairman Brian Canavan has thanked Slater for his contribution to the Maroons program and the broader game in Queensland. Meanwhile, Broncos coach Michael Maguire says retiring captain Adam Reynolds will get the send-off he deserves as long as his body cooperates. The 36-year-old halfback has led Brisbane to 2 grand finals and delivered last year's drought-breaking premiership. Reynolds was left out of the team for Saturday's game against the Warriors despite declaring he was fit to return from a head knock and then suffered a calf injury at training. The Broncos' last home game is in 2 weeks against the Storm.
4: I will work that out when the time comes. His body's got to be right to go, and then we'll work that out. He's a club legend. He came to the organisation 5, 6 years ago, you know, and he's helped really transform a lot that's gone on here. So, you know, I'll pay the right respects depending on where his body's at and where he's at. We'll tackle that one when the time's right.
3: Last night, the Sydney Roosters moved into top spot on the table with a hard-fought win against Penrith. Andrew Moore reports.
5: The final scoreline almost deceptive. Sydney Roosters have beaten Penrith for the second time in 14 attempts, 12 points to 6 to make it 8 wins on the trot before a crowd of 16,000 plus at Western Sydney Stadium. The Roosters dominated, but they only scored 1 try in the first half through man of the match Daly Cherry Evans. He added the match winner in the 77th minute. Moses Liotta scored Penrith's only try with 14 minutes left on the clock as the Roosters win 12-6, having led by 8 points to 0 at halftime. Daly Cherry Evans had a whale of a game for the Roosters. Andrew Moore, ABC Sport, Sydney.
3: In the AFLW, Melbourne has won its opening round match against Hawthorn by 19 points at Princes Park. Lauren Borden reports.
6: The match marked a new era for the Demons, with Tom Wilson taking over from inaugural coach Mick Stanier for the new season. The preliminary finalists of last year jumped out to an early 23-point lead, but the Hawks fought back, kicking 4 of the next 5 goals after quarter time to draw scores level at the final break. The Demons controlled the final term, kicking three goals and keeping

0: Hawthorn scoreless to win by 19 points, with Melbourne forward Mia Austin the top scorer with 4 goals, swapping across from Carlton in the off-season. Lauren Borden, ABC Sport, Melbourne.
1: And Fremantle will be looking to lock up top spot in the AFL when it hosts Adelaide in Perth tonight. Sarah, the Dockers are undefeated at home. A win will secure the minor premiership, the club's first since 2015. Back to you.
2: Danny and Tilly, thank you. Taking a look at the forecast for tomorrow, Saturday the 15th of August. A shower or two developing in Brisbane tomorrow, a top of 22, and a shower or two to start your weekend in Sydney, a top of 19 degrees. Partly cloudy tomorrow in Canberra, Melbourne, Hobart and Adelaide, a top of 15 in Canberra, Melbourne and Hobart tomorrow, a top of 17 degrees in Adelaide. Sunny in Perth tomorrow, a top of 23 degrees, and fine in Darwin, a top of 33 degrees. That's it from me, Sarah Dingle. Have a fantastic weekend. Coming up now, 5 minutes of news, followed by PM, and then Laura Chilingirian will take you through the evening.

0: ABC News with Melanie Scott. The US says it's using diplomatic, military and economic tools to secure its objectives in Iran. Washington and Tehran remain at loggerheads over the strategic Strait of Hormuz, which both countries claim to control. The US has now issued a fresh warning it'll use measures that have never been seen before against Iran. US Treasury Secretary Scott Bessent has told American conservative network Newsmax additional measures will be announced next week.
1: So it will be a combination of economic isolation like the world has never seen before and the continued blockade in the Strait of Hormuz that will keep anything from going in or out of the Iranian ports.
0: The leader of the populist Reform UK party, Nigel Farage, has regained his parliamentary seat in a by-election in Clacton in southeastern England. He triggered the vote last month by resigning and then recontesting the seat to try to strengthen his position in response to a probe into political donations. He beat his main challenger, Count Binface, a comedian dressed as a rubbish bin, as the other major parties boycotted the election. Mr. Farage didn't attend the count, but earlier said he wanted the people of Clacton to be his jury.
2: I called this by-election because I wanted the people of Clacton, the voters of this constituency, to be my judge, not the mainstream media in Britain and the political establishment who paint us out to be criminals and bad people every day.
0: Pollster and former Labor strategist Cos Samaras says current polling suggests no Labor seat in Victoria is safe ahead of the November state election. Former Premier Jacinta Allan today announced she won't recontest her seat, retiring after 27 years as the member for Bendigo East. Mr. Samaras says the seat, as well as the neighbouring Bendigo West, could fall to One Nation or the Nationals, but he says it's not just those seats Labor should be worried about.
3: Labor Party doesn't have any safe seats left. I think they are facing the grim reality that they all have to defend basically everything they hold.
0: A Senate committee examining draft legislation paving the way for the biggest ever cuts to the National Disability Insurance Scheme has recommended the bill become law. More from National Disability Affairs reporter Naz Campanella.
4: The committee's final report is the culmination of 6 days of evidence from dozens of witnesses. The inquiry looked at draft changes to the legislation guiding the NDIS. The federal government proposed the changes in a move they say will help save the scheme around $36 billion over the next 4 years. The bill would introduce measures like tightening eligibility, more automated decision-making and ministerial powers to cut budgets. The Labor-led committee has recommended the laws pass and says around 30 amendments have been made to the bill during the course of the inquiry.
0: Tasmania's Department of Natural Resources and Environment says while a bird flu mass mortality event has not yet happened on King Island, it is possible. Kelsey Reid has more.
5: Tasmania now has two confirmed cases of the deadly H5 strain of bird flu. A crested tern found on a beach near Currie on King Island has tested positive for the disease. And two other crested terns found on the same beach are being tested, with those results expected tomorrow. It follows confirmation of the state's first case yesterday, a brown skua found near Rocky Cape in the northwest. Aerial surveys of the northwest coast, King Island and the Furneaux Islands will continue tomorrow. The Environment Department says a mass mortality event is possible on King Island if

0: seconds. Harris later said she wasn't aware at first she'd won the race.
1: And my coach said this time, don't leave anything in the water, so I put my head down, closed my eyes. I didn't even realise I won till Liv told me.
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2: Good evening and welcome to PM. I'm Samantha Donovan, coming to you from the lands of the Wurundjeri people of the Kulin Nation in Melbourne. Tonight, the Productivity Commission finds Western Australia's GST deal has been a big mistake that's cost taxpayers billions. Also, Count Binface does well, but Reform UK leader Nigel Farage wins an unusual English by-election. And 60s pop star and legendary Young Talent Time host Johnny Young dies at 79.
3: It's been a wonderful experience for me during Young Talent Time. I did have 10 years of rock and roll prior to it, but it's been the highlight of my career and of my life.
2: Well, for years we've heard the eastern states complaining about the share of the goods and services tax that's allocated to Western Australia. Now the Productivity Commission has found those complaints are justified. In an interim report on the matter, the federal government's independent advisory body on economic issues has found the Commonwealth's GST deal with WA has been an expensive mistake that has only benefited that state, and the commission is recommending the existing carve-up scheme be abolished. In 2018, it was then Liberal Treasurer Scott Morrison who struck the deal to give WA a bigger share of the GST after the big mining state complained it was being penalised for its strong economy. To tell us more about the Productivity Commission's findings, here's economics reporter Tom Crowley.
4: The Commission says that the deal has been unfair. Essentially, it's given WA more than what the regular GST formula would give them. It's answering long-standing complaints from that state that because of their strong economy and particularly their strong mining royalties, that they're penalised by the GST formula, which tries to give states and territories GST funding based on their assessed need and their assessed capacity to pay themselves. By giving WA extra and then paying the other states and territories out of general Commonwealth revenue, the budget is $23 billion worse off, the federal budget that is, over 6 years, and almost all of that has gone to WA. The commission says that this has created perverse outcomes. For instance, because WA's new floor under this deal is tied to states like New South Wales and Victoria, a natural disaster in New South Wales and Victoria, the commission says, would actually benefit WA in terms of its GST deal because of the way that these things are calculated.
2: So how does the Productivity Commission think this GST carve-up problem can be fixed?
4: Well, it says, first of all, that there is a case that mining royalties, which can be particularly lumpy and are concentrated in just a couple of jurisdictions, WA most of all, that there might be a case to tweak the way that the formula calculates those royalties so that there isn't quite so much volatility for states that have a lot of resource revenue, answering in some way the WA problem, probably not enough to satisfy the WA government. So if the federal government doesn't want to go all the way back to that old system, it says perhaps you could take the old system with a new alternative means of paying WA and any other jurisdictions that you believe are unfairly treated by the formula. So the federal government could do that in a transparent way off its own balance sheet, but without this feature of the GST pie where a larger slice for one jurisdiction comes at the expense of smaller slices for all the others. And finally, if the federal government doesn't want to do that, the commission has recommended that it might instead come up with some simpler design for the GST floor for WA, a design where no state or territory would ever get less than 75% of its per capita share of GST. It would be a simpler system than what we have now, but roughly similar to the WA GST deal in its spirit. The Productivity Commission says it's not ideal, but it recognises that perhaps the federal government is not operating in an ideal political context, given the heat of this issue in Western Australia.
2: So given those political implications in Western Australia, how are the Prime Minister and the Treasurer likely to react to this interim report?
4: Well, they've so far kept a wide berth from it and said simply that they will wait for the final report, noting that this is an interim report, the final report in December, although both of them in language so far have suggested that WA should rest assured that it will always get its fair share. Of course, the Prime Minister took out a permanent marker, famously, on the campaign trail in Western Australia to sign a journalist's arm.

0: and insist that there would be no changes to this deal, noting what a significant political issue it is in WA, where the federal government has been extremely popular and wants to maintain a good relationship with the Cook government in WA. So wouldn't necessarily expect the federal government to embrace this in any way. They will watch and see what the reaction is. Having said that, they have left the door open to some alternative arrangement in future, maybe not preserving the status quo forever. And 2029 is the year where they will perhaps have to think about this, because the current arrangements, the compensation payments for the other states and territories that make this whole thing work, are due to expire in 2029. The government will have to do something before then. Will they simply roll over the status quo indefinitely, or will they look to this report as giving them some other alternatives for something that might be more fiscally sustainable?
1: This issue has caused huge division between the states. How are they reacting to this Productivity Commission interim report?
0: Predictably, it must be said, New South Wales, Victoria, Queensland, South Australia are among those to say, essentially, we told you so. Their long-standing complaint is that this deal is unfair. They would like the status quo to return, although Queensland, which has some mining royalties, would also probably like some differential treatment of its own. And then West Australia, equally predictably, doesn't like this report and doesn't want any change to the status quo. They campaign on this issue more than just about anything else when they're speaking to the federal government. And so the Federation has reacted as the Federation does. This is always heated. The GST distribution always is, because it's such a significant proportion of state and territory revenue, and it's the only federal money that they can spend essentially as they like. It's why there's so much heat in this. The battle lines haven't changed, but this has reignited that feud.
1: Economics reporter Tom Crowley. The auditing and consultancy firm KPMG has faced more tough questioning about its mishandling of confidential client information at a parliamentary hearing today. MPs rejected claims by current and former executives that they didn't know just how bad the problem was. David Sparks reports.
2: It's not the first time KPMG's leadership, current and former, has fronted this inquiry and copped a fiery reception. But this time, the committee had the benefit of seeing even more evidence that the firm knew more about cultural problems than it was willing to admit. And the committee members were far from happy about it.
3: With you already having the knowledge, with you already having the documents, with you already having the Office of General Counsel telling you what's going on, and you send this Senate a document that says, nothing to see here. That is just unbelievable.
4: I would reframe some of that.
3: I bet you would.
2: That was Greens Senator Barbara Pocock questioning Andrew Yates, who was CEO of KPMG at the time of the scandal, but resigned in May.
4: And I found it very difficult to get the information. And so what was sent to you...
3: But was it too difficult when you went into the whistleblower's documents without asking them?
5: Ask a PA.
3: It wasn't that difficult. You just had to push a search.
4: On reflection, as I said at the time, there was so many things that I would do differently.
2: This inquiry was called because of revelations that a whistleblower within KPMG tried to raise the alarm about practices within the firm. The worker, who is still unnamed, alleged that KPMG staff were taking confidential information from the clients they were auditing and sharing it with separate teams at KPMG, strengthening their efforts to win other contracts. In one example, telecommunications company Optus had contracted KPMG to be its auditor. Staff at KPMG working on that Optus audit shared confidential information from it with another KPMG team that was trying to win a contract with Telstra. Also reappearing at the inquiry today, voluntarily, was Eileen Hoggett. She was expelled from KPMG 3 weeks ago. One of the big frustrations for members of the committee has been KPMG's insistence that there were no signs of a culture of sharing confidential information. Today, the committee was able to focus on a recently uncovered email sent by Eileen Hoggett in 2023. In it, she appears to tell her personal assistants that they should let a confidential document from one client be quietly viewed by someone in a separate part of KPMG. Senator Barbara Pocock again.
5: And I don't think it's been read to people who are watching exactly what that email said. And I want to quote it. And I think it was the 3rd of May, 2023. I think we confidentially allow him to look at the printed version in my locker when he's back in Sydney. He needs to do it sensitively without letting too many people know. And I think that is the email which... It is the evidence which pivotally has contradicted a long denial that there was the sharing of confidential information.
2: Eileen Hoggett says she doesn't recall writing the email, but she accepts that she did. She claims no unfair...

0: Her advantage was gained by the sharing of confidential documents.
1: I'm not here to defend or minimise the fact that the documents were printed and put in my locker, but I am not aware that the documents were distributed widely or used to win new work.
0: That argument, that yes, we shared confidential documents, but it didn't result in us getting a win, was also used by another former KPMG executive when describing the mishandling of information from Lendlease. Members on the committee rejected that claim, including Liberal Senator Paul Scar.
2: It reminds me of the burglar goes into the house, steals a jewellery box, comes outside and finds, oh, there's only 50 cents in it. It's still burglary.
0: Also appearing at the hearing today were two law firms, Allens and Ashurst. KPMG had used them after the scandal broke to investigate whether there was a problem with its culture and the mishandling of information. Members from the committee today accused the law firms of not properly investigating so that KPMG would get the fining it wanted. But both law firms rejected that claim.
3: David Sparks reporting. This is PM. I'm Samantha Donovan. You can hear all our programs live or later on ABC Listen. The people of Clacton-on-Sea on the east coast of England have re-elected their MP, Nigel Farage. But the Reform UK leader broke with tradition and chose not to attend the count, instead addressing his supporters before the result was officially announced.
4: Today, the voters in Clacton have stuck two fingers up to the entire political establishment. But I'm damned if I'm going to stand on a stage having won a resounding victory, a ringing endorsement of all that I've tried to fight for and you try to fight for, and be demeaned and humiliated by nobodies. And I will not, sadly, be attending the count, which means... Yeah. Yeah. Which means I'm going to be here all night.
3: Sounds like there was a bit of a party ahead. Nigel Farage there was referring, of course, there to his main opponent, the comedian known as Count Binface, and more than 30 other colourful and unusual candidates who stood against him. The main political parties refused to contest the by-election, dismissing Mr Farage's decision to call it amid allegations of financial impropriety. They said it was a stunt. Our Europe correspondent Elias Kluwer is following the count in Clacton.
5: Well, Nigel Farage did win comfortably. He received about 62% of the vote in the end. It's an improvement on his result at the general election about 2 years ago, where he got around 44%. But if we break down the numbers, the turnout was way down from the general election. And Count Binface, the satirical candidate, got 26% of the vote. Really was an extraordinary result for a comedy writer, John Harvey, dressed as a bin. Now, of course, he wouldn't have polled as well had the major parties run. But nonetheless, Nigel Farage conceding 26% of the vote to a man dressed as a bin in an electorate considered one of the most conservative and Brexit reform-friendly constituencies in the United Kingdom.
3: We usually see the candidates line up to hear the results read out and the winner announced, but Nigel Farage hasn't done that. How's that being received in the UK?
5: Well, you're right. It is a great British tradition, and British elections have a long fabled history of novelty candidates standing. It's part of the frivolity of a otherwise buttoned up electoral system. But as you say, Nigel Farage decided to skip the official count. He would have been on stage with not just Count Binface, but characters like Nick the Flying Brick and Lord Thunderclap, I believe. Woke Trump was running in this by-election. He told a crowd of Reform faithful that he didn't want to be on stage with quote-unquote nobodies. He also claimed that he'd received a quote credible threat from the local police. Now, Essex Police, which is the county we're in at the moment, they've said that they didn't advise any candidate not to attend the official count. So we're not sure where Nigel Farage has got that information from. We also know that Nigel Farage has cancelled a speech which was due 10:30 a.m. local time this morning. So whether he's embarrassed it's hard to say. He looked relatively composed and relaxed when he voted earlier and later when he greeted party faithful. But certainly when someone is vying to be the next prime minister,

0: And they are forced or compelled to be on stage with a very eclectic cast of characters, including one who received 26% of the vote. Perhaps it's something he weighed up and thought, maybe I'll give it a miss.
1: So this by-election was triggered by Farage himself because of a controversy over financing. So his re-election to Parliament doesn't get him out of trouble. What are the next steps going to be into this investigation into money he received from a billionaire investor?
0: So it's why we're all here, isn't it? That investigation into the millions of dollars he received from wealthy reform backer and cryptocurrency billionaire Christopher Harborne, donations he received and didn't declare. Now, while he was a candidate in this by-election or recontesting his seat here in Clacton, that investigation paused. But now that he's won the seat quite comfortably and will be returning to the House of Commons, that investigation by the parliamentary watchdog will just continue. Now, it's unclear at what stage that is, but it appears as if they're now considering other benefits that were provided to Reform and Nigel Farage on a private capacity by other wealthy Reform backers. So they're taking in all sorts of information and evidence. And ultimately, Nigel Farage, he pitched this as him against the establishment, saying that the people of Clacton should decide his future. Well, it won't be the people of Clacton. It'll be a parliamentary watchdog that'll determine the rest or his political future.
1: A Europe correspondent, Elias Clure, reporting from Clacton in England. A new project is underway across the country to collect, analyse and archive a material that's essential to our lives. Scientists from the CSIRO are working to create a map of Australia's soils, and the samples they take will be added to a 100-year-old research collection stored in Canberra. Landline reporter Kath Sullivan filed this story.
2: Don't really run. I'll go up. You can be X marks the spot.
3: It's a glorious winter's day in this paddock in Yass, northwest of Canberra, and Dr. Sterling Roberton is marking out a square site 25 metres across, hoping for a glimpse into the past.
2: Some of our soils across Australia generally are quite old, so they can be up to millions of years old. It could take 500 years to form 2 centimetres of soil, and if you've got an environment which hasn't got much cover, half of that could go away in a single storm event.
3: He and colleague Mark are taking soil samples in cores that stretch 1 metre beneath the surface.
2: The soil's our greatest natural asset, you know, what it provides to us as a society. It grows our food, we build houses on top of it.
3: This sheep paddock by the Hume Highway is one of 3,000 sites around the country where scientists are now taking samples as part of a national soils monitoring program.
2: This is our first chance to get this comprehensive data set to really have a look under the hood of how Australia's soils are performing and ultimately what they're looking like and how they're trending.
3: The $21.5 million project is a collaboration between the CSIRO and the Federal Agriculture Department and allows for each site to be regularly monitored over 20 years, with samples sent for physical, chemical and biological analysis before arriving at the National Soil Archive at Canberra's Black Mountain.
4: Each of our soil samples are like little time capsules, so they represent the soil at a particular location, depth and time.
3: As the collections manager, Georgia Reid is responsible for the safe keeping of the soil.
4: It can be applied to questions we haven't even thought of yet.
3: Among the shelves of the archive are more than 100,000 samples, the oldest just turned 100.
4: Yeah, we did celebrate. Yeah.
3: Did you?
4: Yeah, we did. We had a little team party.
3: Back in Yass, farmer Andrew Harding is happy to know soil from his property is going into the National Archive.
5: Even on farms these days, we're travelling around in utes and buggies and bikes all the time. We probably don't stop enough, some of us, to actually look at what's under our feet. You know, we're working hard to try and do that more ourselves.
1: Farmer Andrew Harding in Yass. And you can see more of that story by Kath Sullivan on Landline on ABC TV and iView from 12:30 on Sunday afternoon. Well, he was a fixture in the lives of Australians in the 60s, 70s and 80s. The singer, songwriter and television host Johnny Young has died at 79 after being diagnosed recently with pancreatic cancer. He was best known as the creator and host of of the much-loved TV show Young Talent Time, which launched the careers of many performers. And they're among the thousands of people paying tribute today to this legendary figure of the Australian music scene. Diana Damjanovic reports.
6: Johnny Young first found fame as a pop star in the 1960s. When they street and don't start your cheating, step back. News of Johnny Young's death spread quickly today. Older generations happy to share fond memories of the pop star and television host.
7: It is so sad. It's such a big loss to Australia because he's just iconic.
8: A bit upset about it, yes. He was a talent. He was really good, yeah.
9: He was very influential in Australian rock music, really. You saw Young Talent Time and they used to sing that song, Close Your Eyes and I'll Kiss You, the old Beatles song.
10: Here we go!
6: Born Johnny de Jong in the Netherlands in 1947, Johnny Young was the youngest of four children and migrated to Perth with his family after the Second World War. His career in music started early. In his late teens, he worked as a disc jockey, then scored a job hosting Channel 7's pop music show Club 17.
11: Those of us who were teenagers in the 60s were the luckiest kids on the block.
12: Yes.
11: And I really feel that. You know, I was a teenager in the 60s and the world was my oyster.
6: While hosting Club 17, he began writing songs, including this 1969 hit for Ronnie Burns. Johnny Young wrote The Real Thing, recorded by Russell Morris, which went on to become number one in Australia, New York, Houston and Chicago. See the real thing, come and see the real thing, come and see. Come and see the real thing, come and see the real thing, come and see. By 1971, Johnny Young became the founder, face and voice of long-running Australian TV show Young Talent Time, which ran for 18 years until 1988. It was one of his greatest loves.
13: The gift I believe I have is that I can spot your talent and then nurture it, but you've got to have the eyes to see it. The charm of Young Talent Time was it was unapologetically wholesome. This was a family variety program that was presented by kids. It wasn't a kid show even. It was a variety program that had great sets, great choreography, great costumes, wonderful singing and terrific talent, and the talent happened to be the kids.
6: Young Talent Time launched many successful music careers, including that of singer and songwriter Karen Knowles, who was one of the show's stars.
14: Very, very sad day, I think, for all of us. But it owes so much to John for our start. And, he was a real icon of the industry. He was a huge star in his own right before he even started Young Talent Time.
6: Young Talent Time featured a core group of performers doing well-known pop songs of the day. Among the show's young stars were Danny Minogue and Tina Arena. Today, Tina Arena released a statement saying, "I'm struggling to find the words to express the profound loss of a man who allowed and equally encouraged me to find my voice." In 1990, Young was inducted into the Logies Hall of Fame for his pioneering work on Young Talent Time. 20 years later, he was inducted to the Arias Hall of Fame, becoming the first Australian entertainer to achieve the dual honour. Johnny Young died at the age of 79. His family released a statement today saying that he died after a brief battle with pancreatic cancer. Johnny Young is survived by his wife, sister, two daughters and seven grandchildren. His son, Craig, died in 2014. In an interview a few years before he died, he spoke about the way that music was the one constant source of joy in his life.
11: So for me, you know, I learned very young. Yes. That there is an escape in music. Yes. You know, yes. There's a place you can find that can really help you in dark times.
6: The family says details of his memorial will be announced soon.
1: Diana Damjanovic with that tribute to Johnny Young. Great memories for so many of us. And that's PM for this week. PM's producer is John Stewart. Technical production by Joram Toth and Christian Huff Johnston. I'm Samantha Donovan. PM will be back on Monday evening. I hope you have a great weekend. Good night.

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0: Laura Chilingirian coming to you from Gadigal Land on this Friday, the 14th of August. Coming up, an explosive report on the distribution of GST leaves the WA Premier seething. UK Reform leader Nigel Farage wins the Clacton by-election. And remembering Johnny Young, Russell Morris will join us to share his memories of his great friend, who also happened to pen one of Australia's most iconic songs.
2: Come and see the river.
0: That is coming up here on ABC News Radio. But first, let's take a look at the news headlines. The Senate committee looking at the federal government's proposal for the biggest cuts to the National Disability Insurance Scheme has recommended Parliament enshrines the plan into law. The report suggests that with almost 30 amendments that have already been made to the draft legislation, the bill be passed. The six-day inquiry, which travelled to Canberra, Perth and Melbourne, was looking at the changes being proposed by the government to the legislation guiding the NDIS, making way for it to make around $36 billion worth of savings over the next 4 years. The government says the shake-up is needed to make the NDIS sustainable. The bill will now face a vote in the Senate and needs the support of the Greens or the Coalition. WA Premier Roger Cook has lashed out at the authors of a Productivity Commission report on GST, calling them East Coast clowns. The landmark report has labelled the federal government's tax distribution deal with WA a costly mistake and called for it to be reversed. But Premier Cook says the report is an attack on all Western Australians, and the only change he will accept is no change. The second of six complainants has begun giving evidence in the trial of Sydney broadcaster Alan Jones. The former colleague has told the court Mr. Jones kissed and touched him on multiple occasions without his consent. Complainant C, as he's known, has also told the court he felt trapped and had to cop the alleged assaults, because of a power imbalance between the two. Reform UK leader Nigel Farage has secured his return to Parliament, winning the Clacton by-election. He resigned last month amid an investigation into undeclared donations and immediately announced that he'd recontest his seat. His main rival in the vote was a British comedian dressed as a garbage bin, Count Binface, receiving 12,000 fewer votes than Mr. Farage. Australian TV icon Johnny Young has died at the age of 79. He was the creator and host of the popular entertainment show Young Talent Time, which ran from 1971 and until 1988. In his younger years, he made a name for himself as a singer in his own right, having an Australian number one hit with Step Back. And in sport, Collingwood's Steel Sidebottom has confirmed that he will retire at the end of this AFL season. Sidebottom has played 373 AFL games, the second most in Magpies history, only behind Scott Pendlebury. A full news update in just under half an hour. A costly mistake that needs to be reversed. That's the finding of the Productivity Commission's interim report into the federal government's 2018 GST deal with Western Australia. The commission says the deal is unfair to other states and has cost the federal budget $23 billion over 6 years. Chief Digital Political Correspondent Claire Armstrong says it is a damning report.
3: Well, it doesn't get more scathing than this. The Productivity Commission finding that the GST deal worked out in 2018 is disproportionately boosting Western Australia and costing the Commonwealth tens of billions of dollars in top-up payments to all of the other states and territories that are left worse off under the deal. So the Productivity Commission, this is an interim report, looked at the assessed need of each state in terms of how much of the GST carve-up it should get, and found that Western Australia was getting about 113% of its assessed need, compared to about 98% for all of the other jurisdictions. Those states and territories then got a top-up top-up payments, so they weren't left worse off than their 2018 position. But the Productivity Commission really warning that that goes to the heart of this problem, which is the inequity in the way this deal has played out. Productivity Commissioner Angela Jackson really explaining what the problem is here.
4: So initially, everybody was meant to be better off than this deal. So initially, the government said, you know what, we're going to provide all states and territories a top-up to the GST that we provide every year, $1.1 billion. That'll mean that, you know, on our calculations, this was back in 2018, they thought everyone would be better off as a result of that. That has not occurred. So the only state that's better off is Western Australia.
3: So the states, as you would expect, have divided depending on which line they fall on. Western Australia has come out very strongly in defence of the deal as it stands now, whereas other states welcoming the report that has called for it to change, that report recommending that the 2018 measure either be scrapped and other ways to address the sort of discrepancy that exists with Western Australia's mining revenue be done in a different way. We've had South Australia call it a dog of a deal. Queensland, New South Wales and the other states like Victoria also saying that it's clear that the deal needs to change. But as I said, WA Premier Roger Cook very much singing a different tune with some quite colourful language, taking on not just the Productivity Commission, the people behind this interim report, but also accusing the other states of having a hand in their own fate.
5: It's a sign that these East Coast clowns simply do not understand Western Australia. They have no Western Australian representative and no idea. The changes they have proposed will rip up to $6 billion out of the Western Australian economy. That's the funding we use to pay our teachers, our police officers, our nurses, and deliver a record hospital build and improve our schools. The changes would punish Western Australia for its success, simply to prop up other lazy states.
6: Roger Cook there. And Claire, Anthony Albanese has previously honoured the WA deal. So where does this leave the Prime Minister?
3: In quite a tricky position, if I'm honest, Joe. I don't know if you remember, a couple of years ago, there was a bit of a strange moment in Western Australia where Prime Minister Anthony Albanese was asked by a local paper to sign a pledge that he would stay committed to this GST deal. The PM went one further and used the Sharpie to sign the reporter's arm. I think he even said you can make that into a tattoo, that guarantee is so permanent. He's probably regretting picking up that pen, I would say, at this stage, because he now has every other state and territory urging him to do something on this deal. The report, as I said, is only interim. The final recommendations are not due until December. So the Prime Minister has some time before he's going to have to make a decision here. But one way or the other, he is going to be disappointing a major state. And if it's WA, that's very serious for Labor politically. That state has been a real stronghold for federal Labor at the last two elections. But the Eastern Seaboard just as important at this point. So Anthony Albanese probably not looking forward to having to make that call in December.
0: That's Chief Digital Political Correspondent Claire Armstrong speaking to Joe O'Brien. Nigel Farage has been declared winner of the Clacton by-election in the UK, meaning the prominent right-wing populist will return to Parliament.
7: The verdict is in and it is a convincing, overwhelming win. We have secured far more votes than we got in the general election of 2024.
0: Well, Nigel Farage resigned from Parliament last month following an investigation into millions of dollars he'd received from a cryptocurrency billionaire, but declared he would recontest his seat. Novelty candidate Count Binface emerged as Mr. Farage's main rival. He received 9,455 votes, a distant second to the Reform leader, who polled 22,239. Nick Rowley is a former senior advisor to British Prime Minister Tony Blair and associate professor at the Crawford School of Public Policy at the ANU, and gave his reaction to the result.
8: Well, one can look at it in a number of ways. At one level, it's a bit of a cabaret. At another level, it's really quite a sort of serious event in British politics. But either way, it's certainly animated political discussion.

0: election over the summer in Britain. The result itself was a resounding victory for Nigel Farage, but a resounding victory over 34 other candidates, none of them really serious candidates who could really put themselves forward as very likely representatives of the people of Clacton. So although a win is a win at one level, a win over a man in a grey suit wearing a dustbin might be less of a win.
1: We should say that Count Binface, obviously novelty candidate, intergalactic space warrior, a.k.a. A dressed-up comedian, but he's run in a number of elections and by-elections, most recently in the by-election in Makerfield, where he received 95 votes. Just a few short weeks later, he runs in the Clacton by-election against Nigel Farage. He goes from 95 votes to 9,455 votes, that's a massive jump. What does that say?
0: Well, I mean, if you want to look at this humorously, you would say that he's an intergalactic space warrior, and wouldn't you expect him to do better? but at another level, he was the most high-profile candidate against a very high-profile member of parliament and leader of a political party, being Nigel Farage. But, there's slightly sort of flighty response from me, but the reason for this by-election is really quite serious. If you want to play an active part in public life, or you want to be regarded almost in any context as a professional person working in the interests of your employer, there are certain rules that need to be abided by. I'm the Net Zero Commissioner here in New South Wales. I help advise the New South Wales government in relation to how they can help, how they can develop policies that achieve measurable emissions reductions. It's a statutory appointment. I was given a fold-up umbrella the other day. Well, what I need to do is to let everybody know that I was given a fold-up umbrella by the University of Western Sydney, and I need to declare it. Now, Nigel Farage has been given a little bit more than a fold-up umbrella. He's been given £5 million as a gift from a crypto billionaire. Now, that, to anybody, is a little bit strange. I think there aren't too many people who are going to be going home this Friday evening and having discussions with their nearest and dearest and saying, guess what? Somebody's going to give me a $5 million gift. Rather more than a $5 million gift, of course, because £5 million is a bit more than $5 million. But if that was the case in the conversation this evening, the first question you ask is, great, well, who's it from? Why are they giving it to you? How well do you know them? And what might they want as a result of it? Now, that looks strange, and that's why you have things like, in any liberal democracy, you have processes within a parliamentary system whereby organisations, parliamentary standards watchdogs, explore that. Now, they have been exploring that, as well as Nigel Farage's relationship with others who are convicted criminals. Now, it's not for us to reach conclusions about those things, but I think it is for people to respect the process whereby there will be a proper analysis of what lies behind all of that activity, and the results of that investigation will be made public. Now, that is not the stage that the UK is at the moment. What happened when it was known that there was an inquiry going on into Nigel Farage's various financial and gift relationships with people, that was when he said, well, this is all a conspiracy, this is all the elites, this is, they're picking on me, there's been a campaign against me, therefore I'm going to go to the people of Clacton. And the other political parties simply said, well, that's fine for you, but we're not willing to contest that because it's really all about you, and you go and contest that, and the only person who was really well known who was standing in the by-election ended up being the rather charismatic Count Binface. But the inquiry will continue, Sarah. The results of that inquiry will come out in September, and we might be doing this all again very quickly with the need for another by-election because Nigel Farage will have to give up his seat because of the possible results of that inquiry by the Parliamentary Standards Authority.
2: That is Nick Rowley, a former senior advisor to British Prime Minister Tony Blair, speaking to ABC News Radio's Sarah Dingle. Taking a look at the headlines now on ABC News Radio.

Western Australian Premier Roger Cook says the Productivity Commission's interim recommendations on the GST carve-up would punish WA for its success and prop up lazy states. A former colleague of Alan Jones has told a Sydney court he felt he couldn't speak up about alleged indecent assaults by the broadcaster and now regrets it every day. Reform Party leader Nigel Farage is returning to the UK Parliament after winning an unusual by-election at Clacton-on-Sea. And in sport, Queensland Rugby League coach Billy Slater has announced his shock decision to step down from the role leading the State of Origin team. So many lovely tributes are being paid today to Johnny Young, who has died at the age of 79 following a brief battle with pancreatic cancer. While he was known and loved for young talent time, he was also a musician in his own right, with a number one hit in 1966, Step Back.

0: Well, an iconic Australian musician in his own right, the singer of that song is Russell Morris, who was a great friend of Johnny Young's, and Russell joins us now. Thank you so much, Russell, and my condolences.
1: A pleasure. Yeah, it's a bit of a sad day. He was an interesting character. He was unbelievable. He was successful at everything he tried. He was one of those people, you know, where if he had have decided to do whatever, it was always going to be a success. He seemed to be able to disassemble things and look at them and then put them back together in a really successful way. He was a successful pop singer, successful songwriter, successful panelist on a TV show, then his own TV show. Then he became a successful radio personality as well. It's quite amazing.
0: How did your paths first cross?
1: I was aware of him because I used to like watching him and see what he did and all that sort of stuff. I knew he'd come from Perth, and then I got into the business and I was with a band and we worked once together. I didn't have much interaction with him, but later on I saw him a number of times when we would do a TV show. He was on the panel and I'd often talk to him. And, so that was how it started. And then one day he said, "Do you want to hear some songs?" And I said, "Yeah, sure, play them to me." And that's how it started, yeah.
0: Tell me about the story of how you came to record The Real Thing. What was that experience like?
1: Well, John played me a couple of songs. I liked them, but not wasn't overly enthusiastic. Excuse me. So I said, "Have you got anything different?" Because I wanted to record. And he said, "No, not really." He said, "Oh, I've got this song that I wrote sort of as a joke. Have a listen to this," he said, "but it's more of a band song. It should be tough electric guitars and things. It's not a solo artist song." He played it and Ian Meldrum and I looked at each other and we looked at John and said, "That's it. That's the one we're going to do." And he thought we were crazy.
0: What did he think of the embellishments that Molly Meldrum added to the song?
1: Well, Molly wouldn't let him go to the studio because he saw it in one way and Ian saw it another way. Johnny wanted it to be tough from the very beginning, really heavy electric guitars and things. And Ian said, "No, you're not coming to the studio. We'll surprise you." So Johnny said, "Okay, fair enough. It's your baby. You do it." And that's what happened. And it was sort of a cross between Hurdy Gurdy Man meets I Am the Walrus meets Hey Jude, I guess.
0: It really was. And look what an iconic hit it has become. Did he like it in the end?
1: He loved it. Yeah, he came in the day, Ian rang him up and said, "We've got a mix. Come and have a listen."
0: So you guys came in. Yeah. You guys were producing hits around the same time. Was there a bit of a friendly rivalry between you?
1: No, Johnny had sort of finished recording at that stage. He hadn't had a hit for a while and he was on TV as a someone on a panel on the, I think it was called Happening 70. Mm-hmm. Or no, The Go Show.
0: The Go Show,
1: He was a panellist on that. And he was sort of obviously trying to find his buoyancy in the water again. And he went overseas and lived with Barry Gibb for a while, and Barry Gibb virtually opened up his songbook and said, "This is how you write, John." And John came home, put his mind to writing, and with all the tips that Barry had taught him, and came up with hit after hit after hit.
0: Amazing. What's your fondest memory of John Young there, Russell?
1: My fondest memory is when we were over in England and the world was at his feet at that stage. He had big hits and he was making really good money. And I remember him dancing around the apartment where he was, because I'd been over to visit him, bare feet, you know, sweating and just, all overexcited. That's one of my fondest memories.
0: When was that? That was late 60s, early 70s?
1: It would have been 70, yeah.
0: Yeah. And what can you tell me about your relationship over the, you know, more recent years?
1: Excuse me. We stayed in touch. Johnny was always a great champion of other people.
0: As we saw on Young Talent Time, of course, yeah.
1: Yeah, after I had the hits with his songs, I moved on and just decided to write everything myself. And Johnny was so supportive. When he was on radio and things like that, he was on 3XY for a while. And he absolutely pushed my songs, my new songs. And he was right behind me all the way. And even when I went out into the wilderness for many, many years and then came back with Sharkmouth, Johnny was one of my major supporters. He was constantly sort of spruiking it and playing it and talking to people about it. And he's just always, he was always a wonderful supporter. And he did it to other people as well. He wasn't a selfish type of artist who sort of got jealous at other people's success.
0: Yeah, absolutely. And I mean, for a certain generation of us, like myself, he nurtured a generation of young Australian performers through Young Talent Time. You know, I grew up wanting to be on Young Talent Time. What do you make of all the lovely tributes you're hearing and reading about Johnny Young today?
1: Oh, it's nice. It's really lovely to hear it. And he was well regarded. And people do, because when they talk about John, they'll either say the real thing or Young Talent Time, but he was a lot more than that. He was a very clever man. He was a Renaissance man who could do everything.
0: How will you remember him?
1: As a friend and as a great creator and someone who was very clever.
0: Wonderful. Well, Russell Morris, thank you so much for speaking with me about Johnny Young today and helping us to remember him.
1: Pleasure. Okay.
0: Have a good evening. You too. That is Russell Morris, the singer and musician, The Real Thing, which was one of Johnny Young's songs that he wrote back in the day. Here's another one that Johnny Young wrote in 1969 for Ronnie Burns. It's called Smiley.
2: It's called Smiley, written by Johnny Young, the singer, Ronnie Burns.

0: Remembering Johnny Young, who has died at the age of 79. Now, before we get you to sport, let's take a look at the Australian share market today. The stock exchange closed lower, the ASX 200, down 0.8% at the last day of the week to 9,115. The All Ords was down 0.75% to 9,313. The bottom performing stocks were Misu Blast and 4D Medical, both down around 7%. And Brent crude oil is currently selling at around $83.50 US dollars a barrel, while the Australian dollar is fetching 70.7 US cents, 52.3 British pence, 61.2 euro cents, 112 Japanese yen, and $1.20 New Zealand. Let's check in on sport now. It is hello to Daniela Intilli.
1: Hello to you, Laura. We will start with some cricket, where the Australians have been stunned. Bangladesh leading by 153 runs at stumps after day two of the first men's cricket test in Darwin. The tourists are at 6 for 351 in their first innings in reply to Australia's first innings of 198. 25-year-old rookie opener Tanzim Hazad hit a maiden century in just his second match in cricket's longest format, but was dismissed one run later off the bowling of Nathan Lyon. Mitchell Starc and Josh Hazlewood have two wickets each. Queensland Rugby League is on the lookout for a new Maroons coach after Billy Slater stepped down from the role late today. The 43-year-old was appointed in 2022, leading Queensland to three series wins and two losses in his 5 years in charge. In a statement, Slater says the decision had not been made lightly, but it felt that the time was right to step away from the role. The QRL says it will commence a process to appoint the next Queensland Maroons head coach for 2027 in due course. Staying on rugby league, and round 24 of the NRL continues tonight with the Dolphins leading Manly 8-0 at halftime at Brookvale Oval. Cody Nikorima scoring the lone try in the 29th minute. The Dolphins have secured their first finals appearance since joining the competition in 2023 and are now eyeing a top four spot and doubles chance. For Kieran Foran's Seagulls, they've lost five straight, so their finals hopes have all but ended. Later tonight, the Canterbury Bulldogs take on the South Sydney Rabbitohs at the Sydney Football Stadium. Last night, Daly Cherry-Evans starred for the Roosters, scoring both tries as the side made it eight wins in a row. The Roosters moving into top spot on the NRL table after a hard-fought 12-6 win against Penrith. Roosters coach Trent Robinson says it was a man-of-the-match performance.
2: To score two running plays as a half in a 12-6 game. I don't know how many tackles he made, but he was exceptional in defence, kicked the ball long. To watch someone just care about the way that he plays the game and go about it, he deserved tonight. You know, he's by far the best player on the field, and I've loved watching him play tonight.
1: In the AFLW, Melbourne has won its opening round match against Hawthorn by 19 points at Princes Park. Lauren Borden reports.
3: The match marked a new era for the Demons, with Tom Wilson taking over from inaugural coach Mick Stanier for the new season. The preliminary finalists of last year jumped out to an early 23-point lead, but the Hawks fought back, kicking four of the next five goals after quarter time to draw scores level at the final break. The Demons controlled the final term, kicking three goals and keeping Hawthorn scoreless to win by 19 points, with Melbourne forward Mia Austin the top scorer with four goals, swapping across from Carlton in the off-season. Lauren Borden, ABC Sport, Melbourne.
1: Fremantle will be looking to lock up top spot in the AFL when it hosts Adelaide in Perth tonight. The Dockers are undefeated at home, and a win will secure the minor premiership, the club's first since 2015. Coach Justin Longmuir says his side needs to stay focused.
4: It is hard to stay in the moment, but we've got to make sure we do that and make sure that we apply ourselves and give our best chance to perform well against Adelaide.
1: A win for the Crows, meanwhile, would move them into the top four. Turning to some golf news, and Australians Adam Scott and Min Woo Lee are both in the top 10 after the first round of the season-ending playoffs. Scott is at 4 under par, one off the lead, with Lee at 3 under par. Jordan Spieth is in a group of players leading on 5 under par. The world's top 70 ranked players are taking part in the tournament in Memphis. The top 50 in points by the end of the final round will move on to next week's championship. And Laura, I'll be back in half an hour.
0: Thanks so much for that, Danny. Taking a look at the capital city weather right now in Brisbane, it is 17 degrees, a shower or two developing for your Saturday with a top of 22. In Sydney, it's 15 right now. You're also in for a shower or two, 19 the top tomorrow. Canberra currently 7 degrees, a low of 1, then a partly cloudy high of 15 for Saturday. Melbourne, it's 13 right now, tomorrow partly cloudy and 15. Hobart, it's 8 degrees, a partly cloudy day tomorrow, temperatures ranging from 4 to

15. In Adelaide, it's 11 at the moment, a partly cloudy day tomorrow for you, top of 17 forecast. In Perth, currently 20. It's going to drop to 8 tonight, then tomorrow, sunny and 23 the maximum. While in Darwin, it's 30 degrees right now. Tomorrow will be sunny and 33. 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

0: ABC News with Melanie Scott. Federal Environment Minister Murray Watt says he's disappointed by Queensland's refusal to commit to the government's national water usage standards for AI data centres following a meeting with state and territory leaders today. Nandal Mustafa reports.
1: The government's proposals include a requirement that large-scale AI data centres minimise water use and pay their fair share for infrastructure and servicing costs. Queensland was the only state to refuse to commit to the standards, while the Northern Territory requested more time to consider. Minister Watt says the standards are necessary to safeguard Australia's water supply.
2: The risk is that they will use large quantities of water that households need, that farmers need, that industry needs, and they, of course, risk also putting up water prices.
1: The topic will form a key part of the upcoming National Cabinet meeting.
0: Nigel Farage will return to UK Parliament as the MP for Clacton amid investigations into millions of dollars in political donations he's received. The Reform UK leader won more votes at the by-election than at the last general election, as Europe correspondent Elias Kluwer explains.
3: He's increased his vote by about 1,000, but the turnout was way down. Now, interestingly, Count Binface, he received 9,455 votes. To put that in perspective, the Labor Party at the last election here got around 7,000 votes. Now, the Labor Party didn't run in this election, neither did the Tories or any of the other major parties, describing this as a publicity stunt. Nigel Farage framed it as him against the establishment, but the establishment wasn't here.
0: Former Premier Jacinta Allen has encouraged Victorians to rally against division as she announces her retirement from politics. Ethan Seidemann reports.
4: Just over 2 weeks after standing down as Victorian Premier, Jacinta Allen has announced she'll retire from politics at November's state election. After being elected as Victoria's youngest female MP 27 years ago, Ms. Allen says she can't remember a more unsteady time than the present.
5: Social cohesion is under pressure. Public debate is deteriorating.
4: Pollster Cos Samaras says Labor's hold on both Bendigo seats is under threat come November.
6: As it currently stands, we have both seats falling to One Nation.
4: Sources close to Ms. Allen say she'll be heading on a well-deserved family holiday and will not be returning to Parliament for the remainder of her term.
0: This story contains details of alleged indecent assault. A man who once worked alongside Alan Jones has told a Sydney court the veteran broadcaster allegedly touched him under the table during a lunch. Here's court reporter Jamie McKinnell.
7: There are 8 charges that relate to this witness, known as Complainant C, who's outlined multiple occasions where he says Alan Jones kissed him and touched him without consent. In total, Mr. Jones denies 22 charges of indecent assault and sexual touching, which relate to 6 male complainants. Complainant C told the judge of a lunch he attended where he alleged Mr. Jones sat next to him and rested his hand on the young man's upper thigh or groin for most of the event. He testified that after the lunch, another colleague made a joke to him along the lines of, "You copped a feel, didn't you?" The court heard it left Complainant C feeling deeply embarrassed.
0: Police have charged a 76-year-old Geelong bus driver 1 year after the school bus he was driving rolled, killing a Year 7 student. Jonathan Kendall has the story.
8: A major emergency response was triggered in August last year when the school bus rolled at Stonehaven, west of Geelong, carrying 31 primary and secondary students. 12-year-old Catholic College Geelong student Miller Colleen from nearby Teesdale died at the scene, and more than 20 other children were taken to hospital, including a seriously injured 16-year-old. Today, the driver of the bus from the Geelong suburb of Hamelin Heights was charged with dangerous driving causing death, failing to stop at a stop sign and careless driving. He will front Geelong Magistrates Court on Tuesday.
0: US authorities have issued a hurricane warning for Hawaii's Big Island as Tropical Storm Lala approaches. The weather system formed yesterday in the Pacific Ocean and is expected to bring heavy rain, flooding and dangerous surf conditions this weekend. Forecasters expected

0: Commission finds Western Australia's GST deal has been a big mistake that has cost taxpayers billions. Heavy rain causes flooding near Tokyo, killing at least 8 people and stranding travellers. And Daniela Intilli will join us with all the latest sports news. Pointless, unfair, hugely expensive and damaging to the whole system. That's the verdict of an interim report of a Productivity Commission inquiry into 2018 reforms, which recalculated how GST was distributed. The Productivity Commission has found that out of the 8 states and territories in this country, these GST reforms have only benefited the state of Western Australia. They have also cost more than 4 times the amount they were supposed to. Sarah Dingle spoke about it with Productivity Commissioner Angela Jackson.
1: This is an interim report, so we'll now consult on our primary recommendations, and we look forward to sort of further engaging with the states and territories, which we've already done through this process, and the broader community. But yes, as you say, look, our findings are that the 2018 GST distribution reforms have not achieved most of their objectives. They've cost a lot more than anticipated. They were expected to cost around $5 billion by the end of 2024-25, and they've ended up costing $23 billion. They've made the system less equal, so the system is no longer achieving the same level of equity as it was before, and they're also more complex. And so we are recommending that we move back to the pre-2018 system while addressing some of the issues that led to those reforms occurring.
2: And do you want the government to move back to the pre-2018 system now, as soon as possible, or wait for the final report to be delivered by your commission?
1: Look, wait until the final report. We will consult again with all states and territories, with the broader public. We'll be holding public hearings on these issues and hearing from interested parties, and then making recommendations around implementation in that final report. So, look, no, I'm not, this is not something where we would expect the government to respond, positively today, but we will be delivering our final report by the end of the year, and then expect a response after that.
2: Okay. Let's back up a bit. Remind us what the GST is actually supposed to achieve and what these 2018 reforms changed.
1: Yeah, look, it's a really good question, and it's important just to understand that really since Federation, so since all the states and territories came together to form the Australian Federation, there's been some form of what we call horizontal fiscal equalisation. And what that's really about is ensuring that all states and territories are in a similar position to deliver services to their population, so whether that's education services or health services. Now, the way that's achieved is that the Commonwealth Government each year takes the GST it raises and it gets recommendations from an independent body called the Commonwealth Grants Commission about how much each state and territory needs to deliver an average level of services. That means that states do get different amounts or different shares based on what their needs are. Now, their needs might differ because some states can raise more revenue with the same amount of effort. Their needs may differ because some states have more remote populations or have older populations, but the system as it works in Australia on the whole and pre-2018 was that the amount of GST they got ensured that they were all in a similar position to deliver those services to their population.
2: And then in 2018, the then Scott Morrison-led government, coalition government, signed these 2018 GST reforms into law. What did they change?
1: So in the lead up to these reforms, what was changing was that Western Australia obviously had a mining boom, and we had sort of iron ore particularly, the price of iron ore went up and the production went up, and that meant its fiscal capacity increased significantly from the sort of beginning of the 2000s. And so its GST, the amount of GST it was receiving as a result, declined over time and its share of the pool. In 2018, the reform reforms effectively did three main things and then one sort of follow-up thing. The first thing was to say that Western Australia should receive at least the share that the stronger of either New South Wales or Victoria receives.
2: Why?

0: Okay.
1: The second was...
0: What was the rationale for that?
1: So the rationale, I think, for that really was that historically New South Wales and Victoria have been the fiscally stronger states, so and that by linking it to them, that would provide more stability and a degree of fairness in the system. There was also introduced a floor so that no state could receive less than a 0.75 share, and there was also a boost to the overall amount of GST provided by the Commonwealth, so the Commonwealth topped up the pool to ensure that all states would benefit from these reforms. So it's an important thing to note that the intent was that every state would benefit. As it's turned out, only Western Australia has benefited from these reforms, and all other states are no worse off because the Commonwealth has made what we call no worse off payments, which are due to expire in 2029-2030. And one of our recommendations that is, if this system does continue close to its current form, that those NOWO payments, those no worse off payments, are made permanent so that all the other states and territories aren't paying for these changes.
0: Mm, okay. So effectively, the GST is supposed to allow a comparable level of service in all states and territories for something like, I don't know, schooling. WA was in a better fiscal position because of the mining boom, so needed less funds from the GST, but got more funds anyway. You say this also introduced really perverse incentives, and you give the example of a natural disaster in one state, say New South Wales. Can you explain that for us?
1: Yeah, so as I was explaining before, what these reforms now do is mean effectively, in practice, Western Australia receives the per capita GST share that New South Wales needs to deliver those average services, which... So what that means really in practice is that if New South Wales, for example, and the example we give in the report, has a bushfire and it needs to spend, say, and we, you know, just sort of play this out so that it's easy for people to understand, say it has $100 million worth of expenses associated with that bushfire. Now, one of the beauties of this system that we have is that effectively New South Wales gets supported by the other states through the horizontal fiscal equalisation to meet those costs and that shock through the system. So it receives additional GST payments to offset some of that additional cost. Now, because it's now assessed as needing more GST and Western Australia receives whatever GST share New South Wales receives, it also receives additional GST when New South Wales has a bushfire. So in that example of, you know, New South Wales having $100 million bushfire expense, Western Australia would now receive $20 million in additional GST payments. Now, we think that that's a really perverse outcome and not consistent with horizontal fiscal equalisation. So one of the minimum reforms we're saying that should occur is that that standard state benchmark should be removed and we should return, you know, at a minimum to a 0.75 floor so that everybody is guaranteed that amount.
0: WA Premier Roger Cook has already come out swinging. He has some strong criticism for your commission and the way this report was put together. Let's have a listen to what he's had to say.
2: Well, on the Productivity Commission, you do not have a single representative from Western Australia. And it's clear from their report that they don't get Western Australia. They simply overlook the fact that we are the engine room of the national economy. They overlook the fact that when WA does well, the national economy does well. What they are essentially doing is proposing nationwide mediocrity in relation to the performance of the states, making sure states get rewarded for not doing the heavy lifting around the economic activity.
0: What's your response to that, Angela Jackson?
1: Obviously we've been engaging, you know, with Western Australia, and we've met with the Western Australian Treasurer and a number of Western Australian officials, and met with all state and territory treasurers and officials through this process, and received submissions and detailed submissions that we've gone through. At the heart of this really is what is the purpose of this system, and this system is designed to ensure that all states and territories can provide a similar standard of services to their residents, and that is the core objective. There might be, you know, arguments about broader economic and incentives and reform, but there are other mechanisms by which the Commonwealth can support those types of reforms. This system, it's important, I think, for its integrity and for it to fulfil that purpose, that core

0: purpose, that it doesn't, I guess, get swayed into trying to achieve different objectives in the system.
1: Roger Cook also called the Productivity Commission East Coast clowns. Do you have any response to that? Is that helpful language?
0: Oh, look, I think we understand that, the state premiers and treasurers are going to have strong views on this. It's expected.
2: That is Angela Jackson, the Productivity Commissioner, talking to ABC News Radio's Sarah Dingle. The headlines now. The Australian Federal Police says millions of dollars in cash from illegal tobacco sales are being moved from Tasmania into Victoria, arresting three men in relation to the illicit tobacco trade. Former Victorian Premier Jacinta Allens announced she's leaving politics after stepping down from the Labor leadership just over a fortnight ago. Transport authorities are working to evacuate the last of three trains that were stranded when overhead wires came down in Sydney. The wires came down at about 4:30, triggering widespread delays across Sydney's rail network this afternoon. And in swimming, Queenslander Meg Harris has claimed gold in the women's 100-metre freestyle at the Pan Pacific Championships in Southern California. Taking you to Japan now, where at least eight people are understood to have died in flooding near the capital, Tokyo. More than 360 millimetres of rain in 24 hours has inundated roads and railways, disrupted power supplies and left thousands of travellers stranded at Narita Airport. North Asia correspondent Natalie Whiting is in Tokyo with the latest.
3: The big concern at the moment is that we may see that death toll increase. As you say, at the moment at least four confirmed deaths, but the Prime Minister, Takeuchi Sanai, she has recently taken to social media to say that there are more deaths that are under investigation as to whether they're also connected with this flooding. She's offered also her deepest condolences to the people who were affected by this unprecedented inundation last night. Some of the vision is just incredible. Roads flooded. Obviously, it's stopped trains. As you say, caused a fair bit of chaos at the airport. At the peak, there was 7,000 people stranded at Narita. Many people may have flown in there. It's a major international port. Look, we've been told that things are starting to return to normal there at Narita. But, you know, there are still delays with getting out because of some of the train connections flowing from there. It's also a terribly busy time for this to happen in terms of the transport interruptions because we are in a summer holiday period here, so there are a lot of people who have been travelling. And in addition to the chaos with the airport and the roads, there's still around 20,000 people who are without power. So, you know, a lot of concern and a big amount of cleanup that's going to be required.
4: And is the weather risk over for now?
3: No, it's not. The prefecture, Chiba Prefecture, has put out a warning that there could be more heavy flooding this afternoon. Again, the Prime Minister's sort of been at pains to say that we are seeing an increase in these kind of weather events here in Japan, and it's something authorities have to be prepared for. I mean, last night there was emergency warnings that went out on people's phones when this flooding started to hit. Chiba is the next province over from Tokyo, but even my phone lit up at about 7 o'clock last night with an alarm saying that there could be this increased flooding risk. So look, unfortunately the risk isn't over, that we are being told there could be more rain this afternoon. People are being told to avoid low-lying areas, to move vehicles, prepare their homes. And for authorities, it's not just the risk of more flooding in Chiba Prefecture that they need to be concerned about. We've also, Joe, just received an alert saying that there's increased volcanic activity at Mount Aso. That's in another part of the country. It's actually in Kumamoto, which is where that big earthquake was recently. So there's been some increased volcanic activity there. People are being warned there's a possibility of an eruption and to avoid that volcano while it's being assessed. So a lot to keep people and authorities busy here in Japan.
2: That is North Asia correspondent Natalie Whiting. She was speaking there to Joe O'Brien. Both a driver's and a farmer's worst nightmare, a herd of live

0: livestock loose on a country highway in the dead of night. A terrifying experience that a 19-year-old on Western Australia's south coast is lucky to have walked away from. Andrew Williams has the story.
1: In Albany, about 400 kilometres southeast of Perth, young Hervik de Clarador beamed with pride when he got his brand new ute. But driving on country roads comes with danger and risk, especially at night. And just 2 weeks later, the last thing the 19-year-old expected when he was driving home along WA's South Coast Highway was to come around a bend straight into a herd of cows.
2: Well, there was a herd of 30 cows on the road that escaped from a farm somehow, and I ploughed straight into them with my car.
3: Good grief. Are you okay?
2: Yeah, I think so.
3: How fast were you going?
2: 110, but it was around a corner, so I didn't see them in time.
3: At what point did you see the cows and realise what was going on?
2: Well, what happened was someone actually parked next to the cows because they saw the cows before me, like on the other side of the road facing towards me. And what they did was they turned on their high beams to try and warn me, but they didn't flash the high beams, you know what I mean?
3: Yeah.
2: So obviously driving down the road, I think, oh, what a dickhead. He's just leaving his high beams on. But as I got closer, I tried to flash him to try and turn it off. But when I flashed my own high beams, that's when I saw the cows. I was only 15 metres away from the cows, give or take. And then I didn't have time to brake. I just smashed right into them.
3: If possible, Hervik, what was that moment like when you made contact with the cows?
2: Terrifying, to be honest. It just happened too fast. I was just driving normally and then everything exploded in my face and ringing in my ears and everything went black and there's airbags all over me.
3: Did you realise what had happened?
2: Not really, because the safety features on my car was insane. It's a 5-star ANCAP safety thing, but I didn't really feel the impact because the airbags just caught me so well that I thought that it was just going to be like a big dent or something. So I just thought, oh no, I have to fix my car. But then I grabbed my phone, stepped out to open my door to step out, but the door was really stiff, so I thought, oh my God, it's going to be big damage. Then I walked out, there was a cow on the ground, still alive, can't move, looking at me with tears in his eyes. And then I see my car, the whole bonnet is caved in, dented in, and just unrecognisable.
1: Hervik de Clarador, speaking to Peter Barr. Great Southern Police Superintendent John Munday said it was a harrowing experience for first responders.
4: We got the report that a car had hit some cows and the guys went out there and yes, there were sort of in the vicinity of 30 to 50 cows around on the road, wandering around. My briefing is that 4 cows had been killed outright by the initial impact and there are 3 cows that needed to be euthanised, so they were euthanised by police. We did some initial inquiries. The rangers were contacted. City of Albany rangers were contacted. And it turns out from what I've been briefed is that the fence was down in that area through to a fallen tree that night, I presume, which unfortunately allowed quite a large number of cows to get out on the road. So we respond to the aftermath of these incidences, but they're extremely dangerous and there's been multiple occurrences where there's been fatalities and serious injuries where cars have hit sort of any sort of livestock, native animal, etc. on the road. So, yeah, pretty harrowing experience by the sounds of it for that driver. Yeah, pretty intense situation. And cows, they're very, I mean, I've been in that position myself and I've hit livestock on the road. You just don't see them. You know, they're a really difficult animal to see. So just fortunate he wasn't badly hurt and the safety features of the car probably saved him from any injury.
1: While this incident seems to be an unfortunate accident, it does highlight the danger those in the Great Southern have been facing for years around roaming livestock and unchecked fencing. One thing is for sure, young Hervik de Clarador is lucky to have walked away.
0: That is Andrew Williams with that story out of WA's Great Southern region about this young driver who hit 15 cows in the middle of a country highway on Sunday night. Let's check in on the latest in sport right now with Danielle Intilli.
5: Thank you and good evening, Laura. Bangladesh leads Australia by 153 runs at stumps after day 2 of the first cricket test in Darwin. The tourists are at 6 for 351 in their first innings. In reply, to Australia's first innings of 198. 25-year-old rookie opener Tanzid Hassan hit a maiden century in just his second match in cricket's longest format, but was dismissed one run later off the bowling of Nathan Lyon. Mitchell Starc and Josh Hazlewood have 2 wickets each. Queensland Rugby League coach Billy Slater has announced his shock decision to step down from the role. It happened this afternoon, and here is this report from May Argent.
6: The 43-year-old was appointed to the job in September 2021 after a stellar playing career with the Melbourne Storm. He guided Queensland to 3 series wins and 2 losses. In an official statement, Slater says he won't return for the 2027 Origin Series. He says the choice wasn't made lightly, but he feels the time is right to step away. QRL Chairman Brian Canavan has thanked Slater for his contribution to the Maroons program and the broader game in Queensland. He says the board will now begin a formal recruitment process to look for a successor.
5: Round 24 of the NRL continues tonight, with the Dolphins leading Manly 18-0 after 60 minutes. Cody Nokorima opened the scoring in the 29th minute at Brookvale Oval. Selwyn Cobbo scored the second try in the 15th minute, and they've now crossed over for a third try. They have just crossed over. The Dolphins already securing their first finals appearance since joining the competition in 2023 and are now eyeing a top four spot and doubles chance. Later tonight, the Bulldogs and South Sydney Rabbitohs go head-to-head at the Sydney Football Stadium. A victory will be crucial, with the two sides in a 3-way battle with the Cowboys for the final 2 spots in the 8. The Penrith NRL coach concedes the Roosters deserved to win their top of the ladder clash to open round 24. The Roosters moving into top spot after a hard-fought 12-6 win as veteran half Daly Cherry-Evans scored both tries. Ivan Cleary says his Penrith side didn't make the most of its chances.
7: Credit to the Roosters, they played really well, deserved the win. Our execution just probably let us down too often, especially the wrong time. So in those sorts of games where ultimately you could go either way, like, you've just got to be a bit better than that.
5: To some AFL, and Fremantle will be looking to lock up top spot when it hosts Adelaide in Perth tonight. The Dockers are undefeated at home, and a win could secure the minor premiership, the club's first since 2015. Coach Justin Longmuir says his side needs to stay focused.
8: It is hard to stay in the moment, but we've got to make sure we do that and make sure that we apply ourselves and give our best chance to perform well against Adelaide.
5: In the AFLW, Melbourne has won its opening round match against Hawthorn by 19 points at Princes Park. The Demons kicked 5 goals to Hawthorn's 2 in the first quarter before the Hawks fought back. Melbourne's Mia Austin, who booted 4 majors, told ABC Sport it was good to reset in the second half.
9: Yeah, it was good. It was a hot contest, I think, what we expected first game of the year. But, yeah, credit to the Hawks. They brought the heat in the second quarter, and I think it was just good we reset at halftime. And, yeah, good fight from the girls.
5: And Laura, I'll be back in half an hour.
0: Thanks very much, Danny. Let's take a look at the capital city weather right now, starting in Brisbane, where it's 16 degrees, down to 11 this evening. A shower or two developing tomorrow with a maximum of 22. In Sydney, 15 right now, a shower or two tomorrow, temperatures from 12 to 19 degrees. In Canberra, it's 6 right now, getting down to 1 degree this evening, then partly cloudy and fine, a top of 15 for you. In Melbourne, it's 13 right now, a low of 9, a high of 15 for Saturday and partly cloudy. In Hobart, it is 8 degrees, dropping to 4 this evening, then a high of 15 tomorrow and partly cloudy for you. Adelaide, it's 11 right now, 9 to 17 the temperature range tomorrow with partly cloudy weather expected. It's 20 in Perth, down to 8 tonight, sunny and 23 tomorrow. And in Darwin, it's 29 degrees right now. You're looking at a sunny Saturday, temperatures from 22 to 33 degrees. 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
10: Thank you, Laura. Major delays are affecting Sydney's

0: rail network after overhead wires fell onto a passenger train near Redfern. Passengers are being safely removed while two tracks between Central and Newtown remain closed. Commuters are being urged to allow extra travel time and consider alternative transport. The AFP says millions of dollars from illegal tobacco sales are being moved from Tasmania to Victoria, with three men now arrested. Police seized more than $1 million in cash, $2.5 million worth of illicit tobacco, gold, silver and firearms in raids across both states. They say the operation will hit organised crime groups hard. Former CFMEU boss John Setcar has been charged for a third time over allegations he threatened the union's administrators. The 61-year-old was arrested in Melbourne this morning, accused of sending threatening and harassing emails earlier this week. Former One Nation candidate Perminder Singh has apologised for calling gay people mentally ill, saying he was repeating claims he'd seen online and should not have presented them as fact. Pauline Hanson has distanced herself from the remarks, and Singh's profile has been removed from the party's website. To overseas news, at least seven workers have been killed after a tunnel under construction at a hydropower project in northern India collapsed. 12 workers have been rescued, but three remain missing as rising waters hamper rescue efforts. Officials say a rush of water and debris triggered the collapse in the Himalayan region. And at least four people are dead and tens of thousands are without power after devastating floods swept parts of Japan. Record rainfall inundated Chiba Prefecture near Tokyo, with more than 360 millimetres falling in 24 hours. Thousands of travellers were stranded after an airport closure in the capital, though it's now reopened. And Johnny Young, the longtime host of Young Talent Time and songwriter behind a string of Australian hits, has died aged 79. Tributes are flowing from across the music industry for the entertainer, who died from pancreatic cancer. He's being remembered as a music legend and a generous mentor. Back to you, Laura.
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1: Laura Chilingirian here with you this evening. Great to have your company. Coming up, Count Binface does well, but Reform UK leader Nigel Farage wins an unusual English by-election. Remembering Johnny Young, Young Talent Time's creator and host, with one of the stars of his family variety show that was loved by audiences through the 70s and 80s.
3: In a way, we were like a big family, and he was kind of like a TV dad, you know?
1: Johnny Bowles coming up, and finance as well. But first, pointless, unfair, hugely expensive and damaging to the entire system. That is the verdict of an interim report of a Productivity Commission inquiry into the 2018 reforms that calculated just how the GST was distributed. The Productivity Commission has found that out of the eight states and territories in this country, these GST reforms have only benefited the state of WA. They've also cost more than four times the amount they were supposed to. Independent economist Saul Eslake was personally called out by ministers in the Western Australian government, including the Treasurer Rita Saffiotti, after he labelled the 2018 reforms as the worst public policy decision of the 21st century. He gave us his reaction to her comments.
4: Well, Ms Saffiotti in particular has a track record of resorting to personal insults rather than reasoned arguments in this context and with regard to me. I'm going to take it as a compliment that she thinks I wrote the report. It's not true, of course, and if I had written it, it would have been subtitled Educating Rita. I think she's jealous that the Productivity Commission appears to have accorded greater credibility to my submission than to the Western Australian government's, even though the Western Australian government spent millions of dollars on GST warriors and the like and putting billboards up outside Canberra Airport in an attempt to advance its case. In fact, the Productivity Commission has gone to some lengths to repudiate many of the spurious arguments that the current and previous Western Australian governments have been putting in support of their claim for more GST than this report documents Western Australia needs in order to be able to provide its population with a similar standard of services whilst levying on them a similar burden of state taxes and charges to every other state and territory government on average.
5: When these

0: reforms to the GST were introduced in 2018. You called them the biggest mistake of the 21st century, I believe, or words to that effect. Why were they introduced? Was this purely to pork barrel a coalition government support in the year before a federal election?
1: Well, I think the history shows that these reforms, to use that term, were introduced because after the 2016 election, which the Turnbull government won by one seat because it held 12 out of 15 seats in Western Australia, and again after the 2019 election, which the Morrison government won by two seats because it held 12 out of the 15 seats in Western Australia, Western Australia effectively had the national parliament over a barrel. And as Ms. Safiotti, among others, has often said to both sides of federal politics, if you don't support this, you will lose all your seats in Western Australia. You see, Western Australia became, in the early years of the 21st century, this century, the richest state in Australia by a bigger margin than New South Wales or Victoria had ever been when, in the 20th century, they were the richest states in the country. And so, quite properly, using the same logic that underpinned Western Australia getting a bigger share of revenue from the federal government than its share of the population for 70 years after the Grants Commission was first established in the mid-1930s, Western Australia's share of GST revenue began to fall. And successive Western Australian governments complained mightily about that. Peter Costello and John Howard, Wayne Swan, Kevin Rudd and Julia Gillard, and Tony Abbott and Joe Hockey all ignored those complaints from Western Australia. It was only after Western Australia gained the balance of power in the federal parliament that they were able to exercise raw political power to, in effect, extort changes to the GST distribution system that gave it substantially more money than it objectively needed. And the Albanese government has continued that because it won the 2022 election by one seat, because it won four of those seats in Western Australia from the coalition, and the coalition lost another one to a Teal. And the Albanese government, in fact, doubled down on the deal in 2023 by extending it to 2029-30 at a cost that is now going to be close to $60 billion over 11 years, compared with the original estimate made in 2019 that it would cost the federal government $9 billion over 8 years. This is about the corruption of the biggest single spending program in the federal budget. The distribution of GST revenue to the states costs over $100 billion. It's the biggest single spending program in the federal budget. And the blowout in the cost of the 2018 changes is the biggest blowout in the cost of any single policy decision, with the possible exception of the NDIS, which is at least for a noble purpose. They're the reasons why I've called this the worst public policy decision of the 21st century. And I'm delighted to see that the Productivity Commission has recommended to the government that it be reversed.
2: And that is independent economist Saul Eslake speaking there with Sarah Dingle. Reform UK political leader Nigel Farage has won the Clacton by-election after declaring preemptive victory and announcing he'll skip the final count being announced. In July, the 62-year-old former banker announced he would stand down as an MP and recontest his parliamentary seat while under investigation for a multi-million dollar gift he didn't declare in the months before he was elected to the Commons in 2024. In a speech to a room full of Reform UK supporters, which was delivered several hours before the count concluded, Nigel Farage declared there would be no question about the result.
3: And the verdict is in, and it is a convincing, overwhelming win with more votes.
2: Well, Paul Smith, a former senior strategist for UK Labour and now Director of Public Data and Affairs at polling company YouGov, says Nigel Farage hasn't done himself any favours.
4: I think he's done himself, our polling chief, done a great deal of damage to himself in calling this by-election. Just to be really clear, the turnout in this by-election was 44%, way down from the general election result of

0: 1958, because Britain has non-compulsory voting. So winning a by-election where the majority of the voters don't even turn up against someone who wears a bin on their head is not a big endorsement. He has got a few hundred more votes than he did last time. But what's happened is, in the opinion polls, is he's now recording under, on our polling, he, for every voter who has a positive view about Nigel Farage, three people in Britain have a negative view. He's at minus 46, the lowest we've ever recorded him in polling in terms of net favourability. And the damage, what he's done, is highlighted really the problems he has with this £5 million donation. The public are now very aware of it. They were not aware of it before. And I think the damage he has done to himself is shown in the figures in our polling, where he's now at minus 46. 3-1. British people have an unfavourable opinion of him.
1: That's fascinating. So you think that by calling this by-election on, as he did, to try and get ahead of all of the critiques of him not declaring this £5 million donation, he's actually increased the knowledge about the donations?
0: He has certainly done that. And what, whilst this poll here shows that there are 22% of British people who have a favourable opinion of him, and they have turned up to vote in Clacton, there, if there is another by-election in a few months' time, which could be the result of the inquiry current that will now start again, the Conservative Party, the Restore Party, will both be competing heavily from the right, as well as the possibly the other traditional parties like Labour and the Liberal Democrats and the Greens. He only managed to increase his vote very slightly against a man with a bin on his head and several other unusual and not mainstream candidates. He has done very poorly, and in a contest where there are serious candidates, he will struggle to maintain that level of vote, even amongst his core supporters. It's very clear he's at 22% favourability. In British elections, you could turn up your voters to vote, and enthuse them to vote, and the figure looks more impressive. But when you really say it's that percentage, is only 44% of people in that election even bothered to turn up. If you compare it to the by-election in Makerfield, Andy Burnham turned out more people to vote for him than in the British general election. He had a massive increase in his vote in an area where Labor had lost every booth to Reform only a few weeks earlier in the local government elections. Burnham got a massive endorsement from the voters. This is not a massive endorsement. This is turning up your own base at great cost. He's won the election. He has been returned as the MP, but he is in a much weakened position because 66% of the British public have a poor, unfavourable opinion of him, and he is narrowed his base of support so much in the course of this current contest.
1: Nigel Farage faced a man with a bin on his head who is obviously a bin face. It's wild. It's something that I'm obsessed with. Just full declaration there. But bin face, this satirical candidate that even did full long-form interviews with the bin on his head, it's just the stuff of fiction, Neil, I think, got almost 10,000 votes. What do you make of that?
0: That's right. It was a massive turnout. To give it an indication, he only got 0.02% when he stood against Andy Burnham, but the public dissatisfaction with Nigel Farage was so high, even in a seat which is the most demographically favourable to his party, it's old, white, not very well-off people, not very high levels of education in East of England. It is... for him to suffer that level of embarrassment, he didn't turn up to the count because he didn't want to have the embarrassment of standing with all these candidates and count bin face. Andy Burnham stood with, it's part of the British by-election tradition. There are always joke candidates and they always get a joke amount of the vote.
2: That is Paul Smith there, a former senior strategist for UK Labour, talking to Patricia Karvelas. The headlines here on ABC News Radio. Tasmania's Department of Natural Resources and Environment says while a bird flu mass mortality event has not happened on King Island,

it is possible. The Senate committee looking at the federal government's proposal for the biggest cuts to the National Disability Insurance Scheme has recommended Parliament enshrine the plan into law. Builders in Belgium working on a renovation project have found a chest just filled with gold bars and gold coins bricked in the wall of a cellar, and it's estimated to be worth more than $14 million. While Queensland will have a new Origin coach for next year's Rugby League series, Billy Slater deciding to stand down after almost 5 years in the job. Well, for a generation of Australians, Johnny Young was a part of growing up. Hello.

0: He was the creator, host, and producer of one of the most loved family variety shows of the 1970s and 80s, Young Talent Time. Before that, he had his own music career with number one hit songs like Step Back, and he also wrote other iconic Australian hits like Smiley and The Real Thing. But for many of us, it's Young Talent Time that he'll be loved and remembered for, where he nurtured so many young Australian performers through the years. Stars like Tina Arena, Karen Knowles, Danny Minogue, and my next guest, John Bowles, who starred on Young Talent Time from 1977 to 1981 before moving into theatre and TV. He's been sharing his memories of Johnny Young with me.
1: You know, the interesting thing, Johnny was never Johnny. He was always John, and it's a small detail, but it goes to show he was John or JY to everyone who knew him. And it's a small detail, but it speaks to the fact that he was someone who had a public persona that everyone knew. Everyone knew that smile and that giggle and his singing and the kids and all that sort of thing. But beyond that, he was someone who had been brought into television production in the early days of TV, when it was full of opportunity, and he was a pop star. And yeah. Kevin Lewis, who was his partner, he brought him in and obviously saw a lot of potential. And so he was largely an entrepreneur. He loved talent. He loved the kids. He had a short attention span, in the way that creative people do. Yes. You know that thing where people are just jumping around and they're having that conversation, they're writing a song, they're putting a list together. He was that sort of person. And in a way, we were like a big family, and he was kind of like a TV dad, you know?
0: Yeah, it really looked that way from the outside, and it would have been crazy to be in the spotlight at such a young age. How would you describe the role Johnny Young, I'm going to call him Johnny because that's how we all know him, played in nurturing and supporting you all in that environment?
1: He was kind of very much in the background insofar as he was instrumental in the production meetings during the week, and we would be at rehearsal during the week. So we would interact mostly with JY on the weekend when we were there doing the show and rehearsing and then going live to air. I mean, to think that we did, gosh, 45, 48 weeks a year, live TV.
0: Yeah.
1: It was a lot, you know, and so we'd go on tour in the holiday seasons, having recorded some shows and put them in the can so that they could be played, and we'd go to Tasmania or we'd go to Sydney or something. It was full on, and looking back now as an adult, I'm surprised that we didn't have more angst or more, you know, argument, or we were all there really enjoying it. Mm. And John Young had this sort of godfather sort of positioning insofar as he was the businessman behind it as well. And we were learning, we were watching. Talented, his team of people were talented and good as he was. Mm. I have this vivid memory. It's when something like this happens, you think back to, you know, things that stick out. I remember sitting on the host set one day. We were having a down moment during rehearsal before we went to air, and John Young picked up the guitar and started writing a song. And as a little 10-year-old, I thought, that's how you write a song?
0: Wow.
1: You know what I mean? It was the first time I'd seen anyone do that. But that was kind of like what he was like. He was an inquisitive person, and he was always doing a million things. He tried record producing. He produced television for, you know, movies, advertisements.
0: He worked in radio.
1: Yes, absolutely.
0: Later on,
1: years,
0: yeah.
1: A lot.
0: Yeah.
1: Yes. And he had a very successful recording career before Young Talent Time.
0: Indeed, yeah. And you made a documentary about the show in 2001, Young Talent Time Tells All. What was that experience like, and what was it like revisiting the show with John?
1: Oh, wonderful. And, you know, the interesting thing was, once again, as the executive producer hat that he wore most of his life, he understood when I went to him and I said, look, the obvious person to do this is you, except that it's not, because you need someone else to look on. And so he was very happy for me to take it over and to produce it, and cooperated fully. It was wonderful. I felt like I had the best opportunity to go back and meet with everyone and record interviews with them, catch up. And because of that, there was reunions and things that happened that might not have otherwise. It was wonderful.
0: That's great. Did you keep in touch with him through the years?
1: Absolutely. Just moments ago before I was waiting for you to call, I was thinking, I remember in more recent years talking to him about philosophy and politics, and he was a deep thinker. You know, he was interested in religion and the world. He was a great advocate for, you know, fairness and democracy, and he was a serious thinker as well as that wonderful, you know, personality that we all loved on the screen.
0: He did launch so many careers in his lifetime. Tina Arena released a statement saying that Johnny allowed and equally encouraged her to find her voice. What will be his legacy, John? We've discussed so many amazing things that he did through the years.
1: I'd like to think that he'd be remembered for his love of talent and producing it through us and the kids and Talent Time and all of that sort of energy that went behind those sorts of ventures. So I think he's very much associated with that, and that Talent Time image. It's not a bad one, because he loved talent. He loved to see people do well. He loved to say, that's great, let's do this instead, let's take it further. He was that sort of entrepreneurial mind, full of energy, full of life. And that's why, you know, I'm sad, but I'm also not sad, because he lived full life.
0: That is John Bowles remembering Johnny Young, and his little throwback of a very young Johnny Bowles, as he was known back then, and Tina Arena on Young Talent Time.

0: How cute. Now it's time to check finance with Fiona Clark from Vantage Point Asset Management, walking us through how the Aussie share market fared.
1: Well, unfortunately, despite the fact that we had some positive leads from international markets, the ASX has closed today down 73 points. That's 0.8%, and it brings the losses for the week to 148, or 1.6%. So we've definitely reversed some of those gains from the records we saw last week. In terms of sectors, the only real highlight was the IT sector, with strong performances of companies like WiseTech and Xero, which were both up 5.6%. But apart from that, it was a pretty negative day all around. The materials and gold sectors were the worst performers. So some of the poor performers there were BHP down 3.3% and Rio down 3.1%. We also saw the banks performing quite badly today, with the exception of ANZ, which rose 2.2%. CommBank was down another 1.1%, NAB down 0.1%, and Westpac down 0.9%. And in terms of some of the major industrials, Woolies managed to rise up 0.7%, but everything else was pretty much red. Telstra down 1.2%, Coles down 0.6%, and CSL down 0.7%. Most of the news flow today centred around some results. Apart from that, it was a pretty quiet session and very sort of negative in general.
2: And looking ahead just briefly, what can we expect?
1: Well, the futures are suggesting that they're going to open in negative territory tonight. The Dow futures are down 20 points. Next week, earnings season really picks up, and there are some big names reporting, including BHP, CSL, NAB's got its third quarter results, JB Hi-Fi. In addition, CBA goes ex-dividend on Wednesday, $2.70. So watch out for that having an impact on the share price. Other things going on, lots of data out of China next week, including retail sales and house prices. Domestically, the big focus will be on wages growth and employment data. As I mentioned, the focus, however, domestically will be all of those results season. So that will be the key.
0: Fiona Clark from Vantage Point Asset Management with Sarah Dingle there. The Aussie dollar at 70.7 US cents this evening. Time for sport with Daniella Intilli.
3: Hello to you, Laura. Bangladesh is on top after 2 days of cricket in Darwin at stumps. The tourists were 6 for 351 in reply to Australia's 198, thanks to a debut 100 from rookie opener Tanzim Hassan in just his second match in cricket's longest format, and an 84 from captain Najum Shanto. Mitchell Stark and Josh Hazlewood have 2 wickets each, but the Australians face a huge challenge to fight back on day 3. Queensland will have a new Origin coach for next year's Rugby League series. Billy Slater has decided to stand down after almost 6 years in the job. In a statement, the 43-year-old says the decision wasn't made lightly, but he felt it was the right time to step away from the role. Slater guided the Maroons to 3 series wins and 2 losses. In tonight's round 24 of the NRL, the Dolphins have thumped Manly 22-0 at Brookvale Oval. Cody Nikorima, Selwyn Cobbo, Jack Bostic and Jermaine Asako, the try scorers, with Asako becoming the fastest player to reach 1,000 points in just 93 games. The win boosts the Dolphins' hopes of a top four finish and a double chance. They overtake the Sharks in fourth, but Cronulla has a match against Canberra tomorrow. Later tonight, the Canterbury Bulldogs take on the South Sydney Rabbitohs at the Sydney Football Stadium. That match will get underway very, very soon. A victory will be crucial, with the two sides in a 3-way battle with the Cowboys for the final 2 spots in the top 8. Last night, meanwhile, Daly Terry Evans starred for the Roosters, scoring both tries as his side made it 8 wins in a row. The Roosters moving into top spot on the NRL ladder, overtaking Penrith with a hard-fought 12-6 win. Roosters coach Trent Robinson says it was a man-of-the-match performance from Terry Evans.
4: To score 2 running plays as a half in a 12-6 game. I don't know how many tackles he made, but he was exceptional in defence, kicked the ball long. To watch someone just care about the way that he plays the game and go about it, he deserved tonight. You know, he's by far the best player on the field, and I've loved watching him play tonight.
3: Fremantle will be looking to lock up top spot in the AFL when it hosts Adelaide in Perth in just a few minutes' time. The Dockers are undefeated at home, and a win will secure the minor premiership. It will be the club's first since 2015. A victory for the Crows, meanwhile, could move Adelaide into the top four. Final preparations have been made ahead of the Wallabies' first test against Japan at North Queensland Stadium tomorrow. The squad completed its last training session in Townsville today. Gold Coast junior Massimo De Lutis is poised to become the 1,000th capped test player as he makes his debut as tight head prop. And just finally, Laura, in the swimming, Australia has scooped more gold on day two of the Pan Pacific Championships in the US. Queenslander Meg Harris storming past to claim the women's 100-metre freestyle. Back to you.
0: Thank you so much. Let's take a quick look at the weather. Brisbane, 16 right now, shower or two developing and 22 tomorrow. It's 15 in Sydney, a shower or two and 19 for your Saturday. Canberra, 7 degrees, down to 1, then partly cloudy and 15. It's 12 in Melbourne, partly cloudy Saturday and 15 degrees. In Hobart, it's 8 right now, a partly cloudy and fine 15 tomorrow, 11 at the moment in Adelaide. You're looking all at a fine day tomorrow, partly cloudy and 17 where you are as well. In Perth, it's 19 right now. Tomorrow will be sunny and 23, and it's 28 in Darwin, a sunny 33 on the way for you. Now, ACT, New South Wales and Queensland listeners, leave us now to go to the AFL match between the Dockers and the Crows at Perth Stadium. 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
5: ABC News with Melanie Scott. Several social

0: Media platforms are testing Apple Age verification technology to help enforce the social media ban for under-16s in Australia. A Senate inquiry is currently examining whether the eSafety Commissioner's powers need to be increased to enable her to hold platforms to account. TikTok, Meta, Google and Snap say age verification technology is evolving and have revealed they're testing Apple's declared age range system to improve their detection of underage users. Meta's Director of Policy, Mia Garlick, says it could improve e-safety.
1: I think it's an excellent step that Apple has taken because it demonstrates the way in which we can have a whole of ecosystem age assurance approach, which is certainly something that a number of people within the industry have been advocating for.
0: Reform Party leader Nigel Farage is returning to the UK Parliament after winning an unusual by-election. Here's Europe correspondent Elias Clure at Clacton-on-Sea in southeast England.
2: Polls anticipated Nigel Farage would win the by-election easily. There was just a question around how much by and how many people would vote. Turnout was well down from the previous election, and Mr. Farage's main opponent, the satirical character Count Binface, received 26% of the vote. That was largely due to a sizeable protest vote and the fact the major parties refused to field a candidate in the by-election. Mr. Farage skipped the traditional official count, claiming there was a credible threat to embarrass him. He also cancelled a planned speech. When Mr. Farage returned to the House of Commons, a parliamentary investigation into donations he received but didn't declare will resume.
0: US Democrat lawmakers have expressed serious concerns about conditions on board an aircraft carrier that's on extended deployment in the Middle East. They say reports of supply shortages and broken plumbing on the USS Abraham Lincoln are unacceptable, also highlighting claims of extreme fatigue and attempted suicides. Defence Secretary Pete Hegseth says the situation has been misrepresented, but Californian Democrat Mike Levin says the administration needs to get the basics right.
3: When you don't have the basics and you think about the needs of the warfighter, it's not just about having enough weapons or the right kinds of weapons. It's also about basic quality of life. Basic readiness requires that you have enough to eat. It requires that, you know, you have working plumbing.
0: One of the lawmakers for consultancy firm KPMG has given a whistleblower a full apology in a parliamentary hearing into the information sharing scandal. Deputy Counsel James McLennan says his work was fundamentally undermined by misleading and potentially deceptive answers in interviews with KPMG staff. He says he was not told the truth, his work was piecemeal, and there was a range of failings on behalf of the firm. Mr. McLennan says that he was acting on KPMG instructions in some of his emails to the unnamed whistleblower.
4: But personally, I reflect on the nature and tenure of that communication. I've never had an opportunity to meet the whistleblower. I want to take the opportunity to say I am sorry. I am sorry. I have been part of this. I'm sorry.
0: At least 8 people are now known to have died due to severe flooding in Japan's capital as record rainfall strands thousands at Narita Airport. North Asia correspondent Natalie Whiting has more from Tokyo.
5: The big concern at the moment is that we may see that death toll increase. But the Prime Minister, she has recently taken to social media to say that there are more deaths that are under investigation as to whether they're also connected with this flooding. She's offered also her deepest condolences to the people who were affected by this unprecedented inundation last night. Some of the vision is just incredible. Roads flooded. Obviously, it's stopped trains, caused a fair bit of chaos at the airport.
0: Tributes are being paid to Young Talentime host Johnny Young, who's died at age 79. Here's then Maya Navadar.
6: If you're not at home, you sing along too. Danielle is contestant number 3. Here she comes.
7: The iconic musician and entertainer introduced Australia to many big stars, including Danny Minogue and Tina Arena, through his TV show Young Talent Time, which aired from 1971 to 1988. Tina Arena is among those paying tribute to him and his legacy, saying he allowed and equally encouraged me to find my voice. In an Instagram post, Danny Minogue says Johnny Young holds a place in so many hearts, and today my heart is broken. Young's family announced today he died after a brief battle with pancreatic cancer.
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9: Good evening, Laura Chilingirian here with you. It is Friday the 14th of August. Coming up,

0: He is the second of six complainants who are expected to give evidence in an indecent assault trial after Mr. Jones pleaded not guilty to 22 charges. Court reporter Jamie McKinnell has more on the alleged incidents discussed in court today.
1: Well, this man known as Complainant C has given evidence about what he alleges were eight different indecent assaults by Alan Jones at a time where they worked together, which started in the year 2008. Now, the court has heard that Complainant C felt a bit starstruck the very first time he spoke to Alan Jones. He said the dynamic between them seemed to shift after a particular trip they took to Alan Jones' Fitzroy Falls farm in the New South Wales Southern Highlands. And this witness said that after that point, it became more jokey and there was more banter. He told the judge that Alan Jones started communicating with him in text messages, which the witness described as being almost romantic. He said it was sort of like love bombing, and at times it became sexually explicit, the court was told. Now, C has alleged that there were multiple occasions where he was driving and Alan Jones was in the front passenger seat, and he alleges that the broadcaster reached across and put his hand on this young man's upper thigh or groin area. He said those moments left him feeling violated. He said he had a girlfriend at the time, and that was something that Alan Jones knew. He's also alleged, Joe, that there were other occasions, multiple occasions, where Alan Jones kissed him in a lift when they were alone in this enclosed space, either at Mr. Jones' Sydney apartment or in the work lift. He said this was without consent, and he said he hated getting in a lift with Alan Jones because he knew what was going to happen. Complainant C has also given evidence about a particular lunch that they were both at with a number of other people, and he alleges there Mr. Jones rested his hand on this witness's thigh and groin for what seemed like the entirety of the event. He said that after this event wrapped up, a colleague made a joke to him about that, and the court was told that that left him feeling deeply embarrassed. So overall, Complainant C has outlined a number of allegations. Broadly speaking, Joe, he said these were opportunistic types of incidents.
2: And so he spoke, as you mentioned, about the power dynamic when it came to someone like Alan Jones. Just go into a bit more detail on that for us. How did he explain that?
1: Yeah, this was interesting. He raised it a couple of times, and the Crown Prosecutor, Georgina Wright SC, was asking him in relation to each of these incidents whether he said no or fought back or after the fact raised it with anyone else. And Complainant C said no. When he was answering that question, Joe, about the alleged incidents in the lifts and whether he pushed Alan Jones away, he said you couldn't. He was Alan Jones. He said the power that Alan Jones had at this point in time was extraordinary. He told the judge Alan was protected. He was the golden goose. He brought in the money. There was no way in the world I could have said anything to anyone. Complainant C has not yet finished his evidence in chief, so that means he'll return on Monday for more questioning by the Crown Prosecution. This court is overall expected to hear from more than 70 witnesses, so we're still quite early on in the piece. And as you said, Joe, Alan Jones has denied all allegations, including these allegations brought by Complainant C. He's pleaded not guilty to 22 charges of indecent assault and sexual touching.
0: That is the ABC's court reporter in Sydney, Jamie McKinnell, speaking with Joe O'Brien. Now, if this story has raised any issues for you, you can get help by calling the National Sexual Assault and Family Violence Counselling Helpline, 1-800-RESPECT, which is 1-800-737-732. For years, we've heard the eastern states complaining about the share of the goods and services tax that is allocated to Western Australia. Now the Productivity Commission has found those complaints are justified. In an interim report on the matter, the federal government's independent advisory body on economic issues has found the Commonwealth's GST deal with Western Australia has been an expensive mistake that has only benefited that state. And the Commission is recommending the existing carve-up be abolished. In 2018, it was then Liberal Treasurer Scott Morrison who struck the deal to give Western Australia a bigger share of the GST after the big mining state complained it was being penalised for its strong economy. With more on the Productivity Commission's findings, here's economics reporter Tom Crowley.
3: The Commission says that the deal has been unfair. Essentially, it's given WA more than what the regular GST formula would give them. It's answering long-standing complaints.

0: from that state that because of their strong economy and particularly their strong mining royalties, that they're penalised by the GST formula, which tries to give states and territories GST funding based on their assessed need and their assessed capacity to pay themselves. By giving WA extra and then paying the other states and territories out of general Commonwealth revenue, well, the budget is $23 billion worse off, the federal budget that is, over 6 years, and almost all of that has gone to WA. The Commission says that this has created perverse outcomes. For instance, because WA's new floor under this deal is tied to states like New South Wales and Victoria, a natural disaster in New South Wales and Victoria, the Commission says, would actually benefit WA in terms of its GST deal because of the way that these things are calculated.
1: So how does the Productivity Commission think this GST carve-up problem can be fixed?
0: Well, it says, first of all, that there is a case that mining royalties, which can be particularly lumpy and are concentrated in just a couple of jurisdictions, WA most of all, that there might be a case to tweak the way that the formula calculates those royalties so that there isn't quite so much volatility for states that have a lot of resource revenue, answering in some way the WA problem, probably not enough to satisfy the WA government. So if the federal government doesn't want to go all the way back to that old system, it says perhaps you could take the old system with a new alternative means of paying WA and any other jurisdictions that you believe are unfairly treated by the formula. So the federal government could do that in a transparent way off its own balance sheet, but without this feature of the GST pie where a larger slice for one jurisdiction comes at the expense of smaller slices for all the others. And finally, if the federal government doesn't want to do that, the Commission has recommended that it might instead come up with some simpler design for the GST floor for WA, a design where no state or territory would ever get less than 75% of its per capita share of GST. It would be a simpler system than what we have now, but roughly similar to the WA GST deal in its spirit. The Productivity Commission says it's not ideal, but it recognises that perhaps the federal government is not operating in an ideal political context, given the heat of this issue in Western Australia.
1: So given those political implications in Western Australia, how are the Prime Minister and the Treasurer likely to react to this interim report?
0: Well, they've so far kept a wide berth from it and said simply that they will wait for the final report, noting that this is an interim report, the final report in December, although both of them in language so far have suggested that WA should rest assured that it will always get its fair share. Of course, the Prime Minister took out a permanent marker, famously, on the campaign trail in Western Australia to sign a journalist's arm and insist that there would be no changes to this deal, noting what a significant political issue it is in WA, where the federal government has been extremely popular and wants to maintain a good relationship with the Cook government in WA. So wouldn't necessarily expect the federal government to embrace this in any way. They will watch and see what the reaction is. Having said that, they have left the door open to some alternative arrangement in future, maybe not preserving the status quo forever. And 2029 is the year where they will perhaps have to think about this, because the current arrangements, the compensation payments for the other states and territories that make this whole thing work, are due to expire in 2029. The government will have to do something before then. Will they simply roll over the status quo indefinitely, or will they look to this report as giving them some other alternatives for something that might be more fiscally sustainable?
1: This issue has caused huge division between the states. How are they reacting to this Productivity Commission interim report?
0: Predictably, it must be said, New South Wales, Victoria, Queensland, South Australia are among those to say, essentially, we told you so. Their long-standing complaint is that this deal is unfair. They would like the status quo to return, although Queensland, which has some mining royalties, would also probably like some differential treatment of its own. And then West Australia, equally predictably, doesn't like this report and doesn't want any change to the status quo. They campaign on this issue more than just about anything else when they're speaking to the federal government. And so the Federation has reacted as the Federation does. This is always heated. The GST distribution always is, because it's such a significant proportion of state and territory revenue, and it's the only federal money that they can spend essentially as they like. It's why there's so much heat in this. The battle lines haven't changed, but this has reignited that feud.
2: That's economics reporter Tom Crowley there with Samantha Donovan. Let's look at the headlines. Reform Party leader Nigel Farage is returning to the UK Parliament after winning an unusual by-election at Clacton-on-Sea. A former colleague of Alan Jones has told a Sydney court he felt he couldn't speak up about alleged indecent assaults by the veteran broadcaster and now regrets it every day. WA's Premier says the productivity

0: Commission's interim recommendations on the GST carve-up would punish WA for its success and prop up lazy states. And in sport, Queensland Rugby League coach Billy Slater has announced his shock decision to step down from the role after 5 years in charge of the Maroons' State of Origin team. Well, 5 years ago this week, the Taliban swept into Kabul. By the end of August, all foreign forces had left Afghanistan, ending 20 years of international engagement. And 5 years on, the Taliban is now firmly in charge, led by an ultra-conservative supreme leader who has issued hundreds of edicts, most of them focused on restricting the lives of women and girls. Afghan girls can only attend school until grade six. Women can't go to university, and many jobs are now barred to them. There are even rules around which restrict women from going to public parks and women's gyms. The BBC's Lise Doucette, who reported on the Taliban takeover in 2021, is back in Afghanistan. In this report, she meets three Afghans trying to keep learning despite what human rights groups and activists are calling gender apartheid.
1: The sound of a school almost anywhere in the world. Afghan boys and girls in primary school laughing and learning with their teachers. But now we're going down a dark hallway into a far corner. And this is how young girls in Afghanistan beyond grade six are being educated now. This is what's called a secret school. So you teach the girls what to do if the morality police come.
2: Yeah.
1: This is one escape.
2: Yeah, one escape door. One is the second one is here.
1: Where do the girls go? Downstairs?
2: This is back of
1: through the back. So they escape out the back door. Did they ever catch you?
2: No.
1: We're just going up the stairs now. Some other classrooms of the oldest girls studying here.
3: I'm 13 years old and it's 2 years and I'm studying in a secret school, and we are so happy to have a school like this.
1: When you sit in the classroom, how does it make you feel?
3: First is the feel that I'm gonna learn something, and after that, this some fear that what will happen if they find us. But even with this fear, we're coming to studying and learn something.
1: Where do you find hope?
3: From thinking about my future, that maybe it will be good.
1: You're a very brave girl.
3: Thank you also.
1: We've driven about an hour from Kabul and come to this village where we're going to meet women who are learning how to make jam. It's one of the many enterprises that are being set up by Afghan women because it is one area where the Taliban seem to have no objections. What were you doing before the Taliban came to power, during the Republic?
4: I was a university student during the Republic and I was studying political science. I completed six semesters of my studies there. That was when, unfortunately, the universities were closed to girls.
1: And now it's been 5 years. You're learning to make jam. How does that feel?
4: If I cannot go to university, then I will find work. I knew that if I stayed at home, I would not make any progress or better myself. I loved my degree and I really wanted to finish it. When I apply for jobs and send my CV in or go to interviews, the first thing they ask is for my university certificate. But I never got one.
1: Even this space is getting squeezed. As of last year, women can't take the products themselves to the shops to sell. A man has to do it. So year on year, it just keeps getting harder. We're on our way now to meet another young Afghan girl who's doing whatever she can to keep being educated. And it's less risky both for the students as well as the teacher. And that's studying online. There's a growing number of initiatives outside and in Afghanistan to educate women in this way. And I'm going to meet one of these students.
5: I'm 13 years old and I've finished my sixth grade lessons. And after that, I'm studying online my lessons.
1: We're talking in a shop and you're getting trained for a new kind of skill.
5: Yes. Right now I'm doing gold smithing, which I make some jewels to sell.
1: What if
6: your life was that you were a jewelry maker instead of a doctor.
5: No, I won't be happy. Becoming a doctor, I think, is much better than becoming a jeweler. I can totally tell them that we are unstoppable and we will never give up.
6: Such impressive determination. And there are other girls like her, but there are many, many more who don't have access to the internet, online education, secret schools, or even Islamic madrasas. For them, usually the only option is early marriage, sometimes as young as a teenager. And this is not just an issue of girls' education. 5 years on, a new society is being created in Afghanistan.
0: It is Elise Doucette reporting from Kabul. Do you remember the series McLeod's Daughters? The TV show was about estranged sisters who reunited when they inherit their family's cattle station after their father's death. Well, it has been 25 years this week since filming first started on the iconic show that was filmed in regional South Australia. Dal Long has been running tours of the filming sites now for 15 years and still runs an average of 3 to 4 a week.
7: It'll take some time.
8: At the time, I guess it represented just women working and kicking the blokes off the farm and doing it themselves. Yes, it was just a takeover of women, which at that time was very, very unusual. When I first watched it, I was overwhelmed, actually, because it just is a show that just grabs you at any stage of life that you are in. It just seems to get you one way or another. I think it for women at that time, it proved that you could do anything if you had the strength to do it, and it gave you the encouragement to do that. Women were very dependent on their partners, on the fellas, but these days, of course, women do it alone. It was encouraging, actually, to just show to me or prove to me that, yes, maybe I could do it. Well, look at me doing these tours. Back then, I would never have guessed that I would be doing this. I'm a very normally shy person, so to be doing tours, meeting different people every time I'm on a tour is really blows my mind, actually, when I think about it. It doesn't matter where you are in your that time of life. If you look at McLeod's Daughters, I'm sure it can appeal to you one way or another.
9: McLeod's Daughters is responsible for plenty of tourism to Freeling in the mid-north. The very real town, which was once used as the fictional town of Gungellan. The historic Kingsford Homestead, now Kingsford the Barossa, was used as the fictional Drover's Run cattle property.
8: I think this town is alive because of McLeod's Daughters. When I come here on tour, there's so many people usually in cars, in caravans, here at the pub and down at the windmill and the bath and the truck stop. They're here just doing their own little tour. Because McLeod's Daughters was filmed all on location, there was absolutely no studio work at all. So virtually what you saw on your TV was exactly how it was. So I take a lot of people from all over the world on tour.
9: Among the hundreds of people Dal Long has met as a result of the show is her friend and fellow tour guide, Patty Miles. Counting herself as one of the show's top fans, Patty once got to pull the curtain back and get some first-hand experience on the set of her favourite show.
10: 509, take one.
11: Mark it.
8: In the last episode, Phil wrote a musical for Moira, and it was all filmed on in the river paddock. And I was there at 9 o'clock in the morning, and I left at 12 o'clock, and I felt sure I would see myself lots of times. And I think there was about 2 seconds you saw me, and that was about it. But it was fun, and it was very interesting.
0: That report there from Brianna Fiore. 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Let's check in on sport now with Daniela Intelli.
12: Good evening, Laura. We're going to start with some men's cricket where Bangladesh leads Australia by 153 runs at stumps after day two of the first test in Darwin. The tourists are at 6 for 351 in their first innings, in reply to Australia's first innings of 198. 25-year-old Tanzim Hassan hit his maiden century in just his second match in cricket's longest format, but was dismissed one run later off the bowling of Nathan Lyon. Mitchell Stark and Josh Hazlewood have 2 wickets each. Billy Slater has resigned as the coach of the Queensland State of Origin team, informing the Queensland Rugby League he won't return for the 2027 series. The 43-year-old was appointed in 2022, leading the Maroons to

0: three series wins and two losses in his 5 years in charge. In a statement, Slater says the decision had not been made lightly, but it felt the time was right to step away from the role. The QRL will commence a process to appoint the next Queensland Maroons head coach in due course. The Penrith NRL coach concedes the Roosters deserve to win their top-of-the-ladder clash to open round 24. The Roosters have moved into top spot after a hard-fought 12-6 win, with veteran half Daly Cherry Evans scoring both tries. Ivan Cleary says his side didn't make the most of its chances.
1: Credit to the Roosters, they played really well, deserved to win. Our execution just probably let us down too often, especially at the wrong time. So in those sorts of games where ultimately you could go either way, like you've just got to be a bit better than that.
0: Carlton's interim AFL coach Josh Fraser has confirmed he wants the role full-time next season. He was interviewed on Wednesday and joins Jamie Graham, Corey Enright and James Kelly as one of the candidates the Blues will consider. Since he took over from Michael Voss in May, Fraser has led the Blues to 10 wins and 2 losses and has lifted them to a finals wildcard spot. He says he was originally not interested in the job, but has since had a change of heart.
2: Wasn't a specific time, but it's been something that's been crystallising in my mind and my thoughts, and really confident that I'm ready to assume a responsibility of being a senior coach.
0: Collingwood's still side bottom has confirmed he'll retire at the end of the season. Side bottom has played 373 AFL games, the second most in the Pies history, behind only Scott Pendlebury. He was a member of the Magpies 2010 Premiership side, and 13 years later he kicked a famous goal late in the 2023 Grand Final to help seal the club's next flag. Side bottom paid tribute to the fans and says he's felt their love from the moment he joined the club.
3: I have seen a few videos of some fans crying and things like that. And, you know, the fans are part of the reason why I love this footy club so much. And I owe a lot to them. As I sort of mentioned, I feel so blessed and grateful to play for Collingwood. We do have the best supporters, and I've felt the love from them since the first time I walked through these doors.
4: And that is where we'll leave Danny and Tilly with sport. But there are a couple of live matches happening at the moment. Of course, the Dolphins defeated Manly earlier 22-0. And in the first half of the Canterbury Bulldogs-Rabbitohs match, and South Sydney leading after 23 minutes 4-0 in the AFL. The Dockers and the Crows playing right now in Perth. Adelaide leading 3-1-19 to Fremantle's 1-4-10. Taking a look at your capital city weather for Saturday in Brisbane, currently 15, down to 11 tonight, a shower or two developing and a top of 22 degrees tomorrow. In Sydney, it's 15 right now. You're looking at a shower or two, 12 to 19 the temperature range. Canberra, currently 5 degrees, a fine day tomorrow, partly cloudy, a low of 1 and a high of 15. In Melbourne, it's 12 right now. Tomorrow, partly cloudy as well, 9 to 15 for you. In Hobart, it is 8 at the moment, dropping to 4 tonight. A fine day, a little bit of cloud about, and a top of 15 on Saturday. In Adelaide, it's 11 right now, down to 9 overnight, partly cloudy and 17 the high tomorrow. It's 17 in Perth, 8 to 23 and sunny tomorrow. And it's 27 in Darwin right now. Tomorrow, sunny, 22 to 33 degrees. It's news time.
5: ABC News with Melanie Scott. Excess water is being released from South Australia's biggest reservoir after the weekend's record rainfall. The Mount Bold Reservoir has swollen to 95% capacity for the first time in nearly 4 years. This morning, South Australia Water opened the gates, allowing some of the water to flow down the Okanparinga River to protect the structural integrity of the dam. Manager of Environment and Energy, James Crocus, says some of that water will be diverted into the Happy Valley Reservoir to maximise Adelaide's drinking water supplies.
6: About half of it's going into Happy Valley. The other half will go down the Onkaparinga River to the mouth at Old Norlunga. But importantly, this is well within the limits we can safely release without impacting downstream communities. It will actually be barely noticeable to the communities downstream.
5: South Australia's Primary Industries Minister says H5N1 bird flu surveillance is

0: not being reduced as a new national reporting framework is adopted in South Australia. The new approach will move away from reporting individual cases of the deadly strain and start focusing on new events which could involve one or a number of birds. From Monday, a new interactive map of bird flu events since the first confirmed SA case in June will be available online. SA's Chief Veterinary Officer, Skye Fruen, says the focus of surveillance efforts will change, but known affected species will be monitored periodically.
1: We are moving our surveillance efforts to understanding how this disease is moving through our wild population, so looking for new information. It's important our surveillance continues to provide us with information to support our decision making, but also information that's useful to the community.
0: A Northern Territory government backbencher is calling on the country Liberal Party to dump restrictions written into its long-awaited bill to legalise voluntary assisted dying. Jacqueline Breen reports.
2: The Territory is set to become the last Australian jurisdiction to legalise voluntary euthanasia 3 decades after its world-leading VAD laws were sensationally overturned by the Commonwealth. Long-time campaigners have welcomed the move, but criticised restrictions in the bill, including a 12-month prognosis timeframe and a gag clause for health workers. CLP backbencher Tansel Rahman led the government's consultation on VAD earlier this year and today announced he'll move amendments to remove those restrictions from the bill ahead of a conscience vote in Parliament at the end of this month.
0: Reform UK leader Nigel Farage has won his self-triggered by-election in Clacton on the English seaside, which will see him return to British Parliament. After resigning just weeks ago, he won back his seat convincingly, but questions still swirl over the millions of dollars in donations he received but didn't declare. Mr Farage didn't attend the announcement of the election results, but his main rival, Count Binface, a comedian dressed as a rubbish bin, did.
3: I thought to hear the verdict of the Clactonites was the least I could do. And why? Because I've had over 9,000 votes, guys. In Makerfield, 8 weeks ago, I got 95 votes. So against Nigel Farage, compared to Andy Burnham, I am 1,000 times more popular.
0: A student who confronted the South Australian One Nation leader at an anti-Pauline Hanson rally in Adelaide has labelled Corey Bernardi's behaviour as shameful. Mr Bernardi made derogatory comments about protesters after showing up to the rally attended by hundreds of students yesterday. Jordan Armstrong, who challenged Mr Bernardi during a media interview, says there's several reasons why students are standing against One Nation.
4: I just thought that it was pretty pathetic that he was coming along and harassing young people, calling them slurs. Like, this is a 56-year-old man who has nothing better to do than bully young people.
0: The ABC has contacted Mr Bernardi for comment. Builders in Belgium working on a renovation project have found a chest just filled with gold bars and gold coins bricked in the wall of a cellar and estimated to be worth more than $14 million. The BBC's Ayaan Skippers has more.
5: The builders literally struck gold when they were drilling in a cellar wall to lay new waste pipes. The discovery was made in the town of St. Gilles Dendermonde in East Flanders, and the owners of the building were immediately notified. They, in turn, called the police, who seized the gold and brought it to a safe location. It is unclear how long the chest had been hidden there and why and whom it belonged to. Police are investigating whether there are rightful owners of the treasure or if it's linked to illegal activity.
0: You're up to date with the latest ABC News. 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
7: Laura Chilingirian here with you this evening. It is good to have your company. In a moment, our reporter at the Royal Commission into Anti-Semitism and Social Cohesion, bringing you a comprehensive wrap of today's proceedings. Heavy rain is causing flooding near Tokyo, killing at least 8 people and stranding travellers. And remembering Australian music and TV icon Johnny Young, who has died at the age of 79. But first, here on ABC News Radio, the auditing and consultancy firm KPMG has faced more tough questions at a parliamentary hearing today about its mishandling of confidential client information. Members of the committee rejected claims by current and former executives that they didn't know just

0: how bad the problem was. David Sparks has more.
1: It's not the first time KPMG's leadership, current and former, has fronted this inquiry and copped a fiery reception. But this time, the committee had the benefit of seeing even more evidence that the firm knew more about cultural problems than it was willing to admit. And the committee members were far from happy about it.
2: With you already having the knowledge, with you already having the documents, with you already having the Office of General Counsel telling you what's going on, and you send this Senate a document that says, nothing to see here. That is just unbelievable.
3: I would reframe some of that. I bet you would.
1: That was Labor Senator Deborah O'Neill, who chairs the committee, questioning Andrew Yates, who was CEO of KPMG at the time of the scandal, but resigned in May.
3: The predominant reason it took so long is it was very difficult, and I found it very difficult, to get the information. And so what was sent
2: to you... Well, was it too difficult when you went into the whistleblower's documents without asking them.
4: Ask a PA.
2: It wasn't that difficult. You just had to push a search. You own the documents.
3: Senator, on reflection, as I said at the time, there was so many things that I would do differently.
1: This inquiry was called because of revelations that a whistleblower within KPMG tried to raise the alarm about practices within the firm. The worker, who is still unnamed, alleged that KPMG staff were taking confidential information from the clients they were auditing and sharing it with separate teams at KPMG, strengthening their efforts to win other contracts. In one example, telecommunications company Optus had contracted KPMG to be its auditor. Staff at KPMG working on that Optus audit shared confidential information from it with another KPMG team that was trying to win a contract with Telstra. KPMG has been accused of mishandling confidential information from other clients as well, including Westpac and construction firm Lendlease. Also reappearing at the inquiry today, voluntarily, was Eileen Hoggett, KPMG's former Chief Operating Officer.
5: I take full accountability for my role that might have played in that.
1: She was expelled from KPMG 3 weeks ago. One of the big frustrations for members of the committee has been KPMG's insistence that there were no signs of a culture of sharing confidential information. Today, the committee was able to focus on a recently uncovered email sent by Eileen Hoggett in 2023. In it, she appears to tell her personal assistants that they should let a confidential document from one client be quietly viewed by someone in a separate part of KPMG. Senator Deborah O'Neill again.
4: And I don't think it's been read to people who are watching exactly what that email said. And I want to quote it. And I think it was the 3rd of May, 2023. I think we confidentially allow him to look at the printed version in my locker when he's back in Sydney. He needs to do it sensitively without letting too many people know. This is an email from you to your PA, and it relates to... I've forgotten the name of the gentleman. Perhaps you can remind me that you're referring to. Allow him. Who is the him in that email?
5: It was the director on the Lendlease audit.
4: Thank you. And I think that is the email which has really led to... it is the evidence which pivotally has contradicted a long denial that there was the sharing of confidential information.
1: Eileen Hoggett says she doesn't recall writing the email, but she accepts that she did. She claims no unfair advantage was gained by the sharing of confidential documents.
5: I'm not here to defend or minimise the fact that the documents were printed and put in my locker, but I am not aware that the documents were distributed widely or used to win new work.
1: That argument, that yes, we shared confidential documents, but it didn't result in us getting a win, was also used by another former KPMG executive when describing the mishandling of information from Lendlease. Members on the committee rejected that claim, including Liberal Senator Paul Scar.
6: It reminds me of the burglar goes into the house, steals a jewellery box, comes outside and finds, oh, there's only 50 cents in it. It's still burglary.
1: Also appearing at the hearing today were two law firms, Allens and Ashurst. KPMG had used them after the scandal broke to investigate whether there was a problem with its culture and the mishandling of information. Members from the committee today accused the law firms of not properly investigating so that KPMG would get the finding it wanted. But both law firms rejected that claim.
0: David Sparks with that report. Now, a woman concerned about her young relative's neo-Nazi beliefs has criticised the National Violent Extremism Helpline while giving evidence at the Royal Commission into Anti-Semitism and Social Cohesion. Reporter Gavin Coote explains what this woman's concerns were.
7: So this woman appearing under a pseudonym today was giving evidence at the Royal Commission about what's known as the Step Together service. Now, that's a hotline, a helpline and an online tool that is used across the country. It was first established in New South Wales and has been running for nearly a decade, but last year it was rolled out nationally. This is for people who might have concerns about a family member or friend who appears to be at risk of radicalising. Now, this woman told the inquiry that she went on the website, felt it was unhelpful, it was vague, difficult to get information about her concerns about this young relative. She said that he had been showing signs that he was radicalising, particularly showing some neo-Nazi and far-right extremist beliefs. She wanted some information, rang the Step Together helpline and said that she wasn't able to actually, she wanted a specialist or get some information about what she could do about her concerns, maybe some reassurance and talk to someone independent. But she told the inquiry that she was actually referred to a police-led service. Now, police do lead some of these intervention programs in various states, but she told the inquiry that was not what she was looking for.
8: Look, that's just escalating it to a point which is not would not be helpful right now. I don't believe we need the police right now. I hope we don't need the police. But to suggest to a family who are just getting their head around what is actually happening and what is the significance of happening with their family member, just to say, oh, your child has this issue and, hey, let's go to the police. I don't think anyone would want to do that at all. And that's, look, for me, that's a last port of call.
9: And Gavin, there was also evidence from an expert about the role of police. What did they have to say?
7: Yeah, so with particularly in New South Wales, police have less of a role. They play sort of a support role, and in other states as well. And Adrian Cherney, who is a counterterrorism expert with the University of Queensland, gave evidence today. He's been doing a lot of work assessing the evaluating the effectiveness of counterterrorism and counter-extremism programs. The commission put to him the idea that, yes, this can be a deterrent. If parents or family members call these helplines and they're referred to a police-led service, would that be a deterrent? Would that actually lead people not to want to seek out to get help about a family member that might be radicalising? Now, he said he actually disagrees with that. Here he is explaining.
10: You've got to remember, some of these clients don't want community members to know they're on these interventions. They'd rather that remain confidential. And also, there is benefit with involving the police, because in some circumstances, individual clients might have very negative attitudes towards the police. Maybe part of what's driving their grievances and their sense of injustices around how law enforcement has worked and operated, etc. And so involving the police can change those attitudes.
9: And Gavin, what's next for the commission?
7: Today was the final day of the 8th hearing block of the Royal Commission, which has been focusing on the drivers of anti-Semitism and extremism. Next week it will pick up on the final hearing block, the 9th hearing block, which will really focus on the issue of social cohesion, which of course is, you know, the second crucial part of this inquiry. Really looking at the existing programs that exist across the country. There's some quite amazing work going on where rabbis are going to Muslim schools and vice versa, maybe Muslim leaders going to Jewish schools, interfaith dialogue that is occurring, but also looking at what role there could be to build on that in the future and what role government should play. So we expect about 2 weeks of evidence on the very question of social cohesion.
0: That's reporter Gavin Coote with Joe O'Brien. Making news, the Australian Federal Police says millions of dollars in cash from illegal tobacco sales are being moved from Tasmania into Victoria, arresting three men in relation to the illicit tobacco trade. Transport authorities have this evening been working to evacuate three trains that were stranded when overhead wires came down in Sydney. They came down at about 4:30 this afternoon, triggering widespread delays across Sydney's rail network. Former Victorian Premier Jacinta Allan has announced she is leaving politics after stepping down from the Labor leadership just a fortnight ago. And in swimming, Queenslander Meg Harris has claimed gold in the women's 100 metres freestyle at the Pan Pacific Championships in Southern California. To Japan now, where record rainfall has caused flooding in

0: eastern part of the country, leaving at least 8 people dead. The Chiba Prefecture has had more than 3 times its average rainfall this month alone. This comes after a series of storms swept through Japan and neighbouring countries in what's being forecast to be an unusually active typhoon season. The BBC's Karumi Nori has more from Tokyo.
1: We're seeing record rainfall in Chiba Prefecture. Now, that is a prefecture to the east of Tokyo. Japan's weather agency have declared that this is unprecedented. Japan's self-defense force have been deployed to the area to help people who are trapped and stuck in flooded areas and get them to safety. Authorities warn that more heavy rain is still possible, so they are cautioning for people to stay alert.
2: And Chiba Prefecture, which, as you say, is right next to the capital, Tokyo, that must be a fairly heavily populated part of the country. What has been the impact for people living there?
1: Yeah, absolutely. I mean, there are a lot of commuters, you can imagine. So far, we're seeing more than 19,000 households still without power as of last check. About 100 to 400,000 people were ordered to evacuate last night at the peak. Roads were submerged in water. I spoke to a Chiba resident who was telling me that they're seeing a bunch of abandoned cars left out on the roads because the roads are still flooded. And also, the BBC, we just got off the phone with JMA, Japan's weather agency, and they told us that the special warning has been lifted, but people are still urged to remain cautious because the atmospheric conditions remain unstable.
2: And just how unusual is this amount of rainfall?
1: In Japan, heavy summer rain isn't anything particularly new. It's more about how intense these downpours can become and how quickly they can overwhelm roads and infrastructure and the drainage systems. This week is a holiday in Japan. It's called Obon. That's when we traditionally travel back to our hometowns. So the storm also having an impact there with reports of travelers being stranded at Narita Airport, around 7,000 of them stranded.
2: This is not the first of these types of storms that Japan has experienced in the last couple of weeks.
1: No, you know, we've been seeing quite an interesting variety of weather events, natural disasters. We had an earthquake in Kumamoto, followed by quite a severe heat wave where we saw up to 18,000 people be hospitalized for heat stroke in just 1 week in late July, followed by this severe rainfall in Chiba Prefecture. And short while ago, the government reported a volcanic eruption happening in Japan. We're getting everything on all sides when it comes to these extreme weather events and these natural disasters.
0: Sounds terrible. That is the BBC's Karumi Nori in Tokyo speaking to Pete Ross.
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0: Well, he was a fixture in the lives of Australians through the 1960s, 70s and 80s. Singer-songwriter and TV host Johnny Young has died at the age of 79 after being diagnosed with pancreatic cancer. He was best known as the creator and host of the much-loved television show Young Talent Time, which launched the careers of many performers. And they are among the thousands of people paying tribute today to this legendary figure of Australian music. Diana Damjanovic reports.
4: Johnny Young first found fame as a pop star in the 1960s. When they're streaming, don't start your cheating, step back. Step back a little, you're falling in love. News of Johnny Young's death spread quickly today. Older generations happy to share fond memories of the pop star and television host.
5: It is so sad. It's such a big loss to Australia because he's just iconic.
6: A bit upset about it, yes. He was a talent. It was really good, yeah.
7: Well, he was like the father for like a younger generation of up-and-coming performers in Australia. He was very influential in Australian rock music, really. You saw Young Talent Time and they used to sing that song, Close Your Eyes and I'll Kiss You, the old Beatles song. Yeah, so I remember all of that. Jamie Redfern and all the other artists that were part of the show.
8: Here we go!
4: Born Johnny de Jong in the Netherlands in 1947, Johnny Young was the youngest of four children and migrated to Perth with his family after the Second World War. His career in music started early. In his late teens, he worked as a disc jockey, then scored a job hosting Channel 7's pop music show Club 17.
8: Those of us who were teenagers in the 60s were the luckiest kids on the block.
9: Yes.
8: And I really feel that. You know, I was a teenager in the 60s and the world was my oyster.
4: While hosting Club 17, he began writing and performing himself, breaking through in 1969 with the Australian pop hit Smiley. Johnny Young wrote Real Thing, recorded by Russell Morris, which went on to become number one in Australia, New York, Houston and Chicago.
10: Come and see the real thing, come and see the real thing, come and see. Come and see the real thing, come and see the real thing, come and see.
4: By 1971, Johnny Young became the founder, face and voice of long-running Australian TV show Young Talent Time, which ran for 18 years until 1988. It was one of his greatest loves.
11: The gift I believe I have is that I can spot your talent and then nurture it, but you've got to have the eyes to see it. The charm of Young Talent Time was it was unapologetically wholesome. This was a family variety program that was presented by kids. It wasn't a kid show even. It was a variety program that had great sets, great choreography, great costumes, wonderful singing and terrific talent, and the talent happened to be the kids.
4: Young Talent Time launched many successful music careers, including singer and songwriter Karen Knowles, who was one of the show's stars.
12: Very, very sad day, I think, for all of us. That it owes so much to John for our start. And, he was a real icon of the industry. He was a huge star in his own right before he even started Young Talent Time.
4: Young Talent Time featured a core group of performers doing well-known pop songs of the day. Among the show's young stars were Kylie and Danny Minogue and Tina Arena. Today, Tina Arena released a statement saying, "I'm struggling to find the words to express the profound loss of a man who allowed and equally encouraged me to find my voice." In 1990, Young was inducted into the Logies Hall of Fame for his pioneering work on Young Talent Time. 20 years later, he was inducted to the Arias Hall of Fame, becoming the first Australian entertainer to achieve the dual honour. Johnny Young died at the age of 79. His family released a statement today saying that he died after a brief battle with pancreatic cancer. Johnny Young is survived by his wife, sister, two daughters and seven grandchildren. His son, Craig, died in 2014. In an interview a few years before he died, he spoke about the way that music was the one constant source of joy in his life.
8: So for me, you know, I learned very young. Yes. That there is an escape in music. Yes. You know, yes. There's a place you can find that can really help you in dark times.
4: The family says details of his memorial will be announced soon.

0: Tiana Damjanovic remembering Johnny Young. To sport now, and it is halftime in the NRL, and at the moment the Rabbitohs leading the Bulldogs 10-0, and it's in the second quarter of the AFL match. The Dockers in front now, 5-5-35 to the Adelaide Crows, 4-4-28. With the rest of the sport, here's Daniella Intilli.
1: Hello to you, Laura. We've had the FIFA World Cup, the Commonwealth Games, and now the Men's and Women's Hockey World Cups get underway in Belgium and the Netherlands this weekend, with both of Australia's teams eyeing off a podium finish. Hockey Roos co-captain Caitlin Nobbs is continuing a proud family legacy, with both her parents representing Australia in the sport. And she says this tournament carries extra meaning after her father's death earlier this year. She spoke to ABC Sports' Amanda Shalala about heading into her third World Cup.
2: We've definitely done a lot of reflection over the last two, and kind of how even the first one I was like a much younger player, and it kind of has gone past in a bit of a blur. And last World Cup having so much success was really cool to reflect on too. But coming to this one, it's been awesome to just kind of see what we've done. And coming into this one, it marks the 40th anniversary from when my mum went to a World Cup as well, representing the Hockey Roos. So just kind of looking at the past and reflecting and seeing, yeah, where we've come from, where the Hockey Roos have come from until now. It's, it means the world to be able to go out and represent the team and captain them.
3: How do you feel the Hockey Roos are placed? So you're ranked 8th in the world at the moment, but what are the realistic expectations for this tournament?
2: Personally, I think we are more than capable of playing in the finals for a medal. Anything can happen at a World Cup, as well as the Commonwealth Games. It, it's a crazy tournament, just like the Olympics, and anything kind of can happen no matter where you're placed. So, yeah, like I said, I would be extremely proud and hoping to be playing off for a medal at this tournament.
3: Take me through the journey over the past couple of years, in particular since the Paris Olympics. A lot of change, new coach, you had the quarterfinal exit there. I mean, what did you take from that campaign, and how has this team evolved in the past couple of years?
2: Yeah, there has been a bit of a turnover in players and lots of younger players coming into the team. It has been a big journey with the changing coach from Trini to Rhett. It's just been different. Rhett comes from a bit of a European background, so we've changed up how we've played as well in the past year. This year in itself has been enough stress for the next 4 years, or the last 4 years, because we've had to play Pro League, qualify for this World Cup, change our structure, change our way of play. So it has been a crazy journey, but I think all of those things kind of give you experience and evidence leading into big tournaments like this that you can kind of lean on, that you know that we know that we can play in big moments, and we've had a lot of big moments to reflect on and learn from.
3: You mentioned your mum. It is extraordinary, the pedigree in your family, third generation Australian representative hockey player across men's and women's. Just tell me about that piece and how much hockey means to your family and what it's like for you to continue that legacy.
2: It obviously has been a big feature of my life, having both parents represent the Australian hockey team. It actually means a lot more to me now after the year I've had, and kind of reflecting on like that they've done this too, and that I get the opportunity to do it and hopefully do it a little bit better. it's just awesome to, yeah, it doesn't frighten me. It means I can go to my parents and they fully understand, or my mum now, what I'm going through, and always give really helpful pieces of advice. It gives me lots of warm fuzzies to be able to try and to be doing the same thing that they did a long time ago.
1: Hockey Roos co-captain Caitlin Nobbs speaking to Amanda Shalala there.
0: And that is Daniella Intilli, and that is where we'll leave you this evening on ABC News Radio. The BBC coming up right after the news. Thanks for your company. It is 9 o'clock Eastern Standard Time. It's 8:30 in the centre and 7 o'clock in the west. Good night.
4: ABC News with Melanie Scott. A spokesperson for the Israeli Prime Minister Benjamin Netanyahu has defended his reference to the UK as an Islamic Republic, which the British government is yet to respond to. The BBC's Yolanda Nell has more.
5: He refers to the son and grandson of Britain's Second World War leader, Winston Churchill, who were journalists, saying they covered the 1967 Middle East War in a very positive way for Israel. Try to find that now in Britain, which you could call the Islamic Republic of Britain, he adds. When the interviewer asks if all of Europe isn't like that, Mr. Netanyahu responds, yes. Israeli officials, including the Prime Minister, have previously blamed demographic changes caused by more Muslims immigrating to Europe for increased criticism of Israel's policies, for example, over its conduct of the war in Gaza.
4: Residents of Clacton have expressed mixed feelings.

0: things towards Reform UK leader Nigel Farage's victory in a by-election, which will see him return to Parliament. He triggered the election himself by resigning last month to seek a fresh mandate from voters in what he describes as a war against an establishment bent on discrediting him over taking undeclared political donations. Some constituents are glad he'll continue to represent them, while others are not too keen.
1: Absolutely delighted. I knew he would. I voted for him, actually.
2: I am heartbroken. I feel that the whole election made a complete and utter farce of our democracy. I would like to have the right to occasionally go and see him at a constituency office, and he's not prepared to do that.
0: A woman concerned about her young relative's neo-Nazi beliefs has criticised the National Violent Extremism Helpline during evidence at the Royal Commission on Anti-Semitism. Gavin Coote reports.
3: Step Together is a prevention and disengagement program that's been running in New South Wales for nearly a decade and was rolled out nationally in July last year. One woman told the inquiry she rang the Step Together helpline with concerns about a young relative displaying far-right extremism and neo-Nazi beliefs. She says she wanted specialist advice but was instead directed to her state's police-led intervention program.
4: Look, that's just escalating it to a point which is would not be helpful right now.
3: The woman was also critical of the Step Together website, which she said was vague and difficult to navigate.
0: Australia's entertainment industry is mourning Young Talent Time host Johnny Young, who's died of cancer at the age of 79. Here's Frances Dew.
5: And here she is with my very favourite song and some Young Talent Time memories. Tina Arena, everybody.
6: For nearly two decades, Johnny Young was one of the best-known faces of Australian television, helping launch the careers of stars including Tina Arena and Danny Minogue. Tina Arena is among those paying tribute to him. In 2010, she inducted him into the ARIA Hall of Fame, and during the ceremony described him as like a father and says he was the reason she was still in the industry decades later. In an Instagram post, Danny Minogue says Johnny Young holds a place in so many hearts and described his death as a very sad goodnight to Australia.
0: More rain is forecast for parts of Japan, where severe flooding has killed at least eight people in the capital. North Asia correspondent Natalie Whiting has more from Tokyo.
7: Unfortunately, the risk isn't over. People are being told to avoid low-lying areas, to move vehicles, prepare their homes. And for authorities, it's not just the risk of more flooding in Chiba Prefecture that they need to be concerned about. We've also just received an alert saying that there's increased volcanic activity at Mount Aso. That's in another part of the country. So there's been some increased volcanic activity there. People are being warned there's a possibility of an eruption and to avoid that volcano while it's being assessed.
0: In the NRL, embattled Bronco coach Michael Maguire insists he's still the man for the job at Red Hill, despite the club's stunning fall from grace. After leading Brisbane to a drought-breaking premiership, the Broncos are second last on the ladder after losing 11 of their last 12 games. A review is underway into the club's disastrous season, and Maguire is confident he can turn things around.
8: Ever since I've started coaching, I've done a review every year. That's part of what you do. Whether or not you win the competition or whether you land where we are, you're always doing a review. Obviously, the position we're in is definitely not something that we're happy about. But also, too, we know that the organisation can rise pretty quickly as well, and that's what we'll be focusing on.
0: You're up to date with the latest ABC News. More news is available at any time on ABC Listen or wherever you get your podcasts. Taking a look at the weather now for tomorrow, Saturday, the 15th of August, 2026. A band of showers is moving across western and northern South Australia and the Northern Territory interior. Elsewhere, much of the country will stay dry with another cool start in the southwest before a sunny afternoon. Along the east coast, onshore winds are bringing scattered showers with a few moving through during the day. Brisbane showers tops of 22, showers for Sydney 19, Canberra partly cloudy 15, similar conditions for Melbourne and Hobart, Adelaide 17 with some clouds about, Perth 23 and sunny, Darwin sunny tops of 33. That's the latest from the ABC Newsroom, taking you now to our broadcast partners, the BBC.

0: Itics. Under his stewardship, the paper became a leading voice for investigations into corruption, human rights abuses, and abuse of power. Courageous, often dangerous reporting. Several Novaya Gazeta journalists have been killed because of their work, including investigative reporter Anna Politkovskaya. In 2021, Dmitry Muratov was awarded the Nobel Peace Prize for his commitment to protecting freedom of expression. Weeks later, the Kremlin launched its full-scale invasion of Ukraine, and the authorities passed a string of new laws to silence criticism of the war and to punish dissent. The space for independent media in Russia narrowed considerably. Novaya Gazeta has faced sustained pressure from the authorities, including police searches and repeated legal and political harassment that ultimately forced it to suspend publication in Russia. In our conversation, we discussed the challenges facing journalists reporting in an increasingly restrictive environment, the impact of Russia's war in Ukraine, and of the man in power here for more than a quarter of a century, Vladimir Putin.
1: Putin is the most experienced world leader. Very few people have been in power longer than him. He knows the true value of Western governments. He knows the true value of European leaders very well because, on the one hand, they talk to him about human rights. He laughs out loud because, with the other hand, they sign agreements, or used to sign agreements with Russia, on trading oil, gas, diamonds, all that stuff. So when they talk to Putin about European values, he truly laughs out loud. He knows the true value of the people who preach to him those values.
0: Welcome to the interview from the BBC World Service with Dmitry Muratov.
1: On the one hand, the war has become normalized, meaning people have grown used to living alongside the war, just as people get used to living next to the sea or next to a volcano. In many cities, people have got used to living alongside the war. Political and public figures have certainly done everything they can to normalize the war. Perhaps you remember, recently at the St. Petersburg Economic Forum, the organizers, in other words, the government, gave a platform to the head of the patriotic TV channel Tsargrad, the well-known conservative activist Konstantin Malafeyev. He said the war would last a long time, until 2036, and that there is one good scenario for Russia there: the use of nuclear weapons. But when they declared the nuclear threat and when Ukrainian drones began flying all the way to major cities with populations of over a million, all the way to the Urals and beyond, the prospect of a nuclear war and the continuation of this war pleases no one. Ardent supporters, those who favor continuing it, now only account for maybe 10-15% of the population, according to our pollsters. Most people, of course, want to end the fighting through negotiations. And if a year ago our research groups found, yes, everyone wants peace, but on our terms, now that caveat, wanting a rapid ceasefire, but on our terms, that second bit has fallen away for most people. Everyone really just wants a ceasefire.
0: Does that mean that people in Russia have begun putting two and two together and see a link now between the invasion of Ukraine and their problems today, or not?
1: Most opinion leaders have been declared enemies of the state, foreign agents, extremists or terrorists. Several hundred of them. Figures vary, but a conservative estimate is that a minimum of 1,500 people are now in prison since the beginning of the special military operation, having spoken out against current state policy. That's three times more than during the savage days of the KGB. KGB in the USSR.

0: three times more. Messengers and social media platforms have been shut down. Rallies have been banned. Do you know why? You live in Moscow. Why aren't you wearing a mask? Go on. Why aren't you wearing a mask? We have COVID here.
1: Where?
2: В Москве. В связи с ковидными ограничениями.
0: In Moscow, due to COVID restrictions, all rallies and demonstrations are banned. And you are not wearing a mask? Perhaps you didn't know we had COVID here. Well, I'm telling you, we are being denied permission to hold mass events due to COVID restrictions.
2: В связи с ковидными ограничениями, репрессии, политические репрессии в отношении свободы слова.
0: There are repressions, political repressions against freedom of speech, against elections, against the rights of citizens to hold mass events. To such an extent that we don't know what the real public mood is.
1: They're tightening the screws, but have these 4 years of war changed Russian society and people here? And are these changes long-term or even permanent?
2: Права человека и гражданина отменены. У нас фактически...
0: Human and civil rights have been cancelled. Effectively, we have a situation where the Constitution isn't being applied, but power has been preserved. This is a new way of governing. I'd like to know, can you have a coup d'etat without a handover of power? I'd like to ask you that question. I won't answer it.
2: Я на него не буду отвечать.
1: No. Мы часто говорим о путинской России.
3: But we often talk about Putin's Russia or Putin's political system over the 26 years that Putin has been in power. And we often talk about Putin as an all-powerful leader. Is that true? Who's running the country?
1: Так ли это? То есть кто руководит страной?
2: Конечно, вот извините, я не верю.
0: Of course. Sorry, I don't believe all this talk about a split among members of the elite, about secret conspiracies. The country is run by Vladimir Putin. They are frightened of him. And this fear is reinforced in every way by his main support base, his core electorate. That's the Federal Security Service of the Russian Federation. The FSB is the party's, the parliament and the government all in one. The unique thing about the way the FSB rules is that they come up with solutions but bear no responsibility for the consequences.
1: А в какой момент это случилось?
3: When did this happen?
2: Я думаю, что постепенно.
0: I think it happened gradually, but it accelerated 6 or 7 years ago.
2: 6-7 лет назад.
1: Я понимаю, что вы журналист, вы не психолог.
3: I understand that you're a journalist, you're not a psychologist, and it's hard to get into someone else's head. But how far do you think Vladimir Putin is prepared to go to win in Ukraine? And how does he interpret victory?
2: Значит, понимаете?
0: Understand this.
2: Победы уже никогда не будет.
0: There will never be victory.
2: Потому что то, что происходит почти 5 лет,
0: because what has been going on for almost 5 years, no matter how it ends, can no longer be considered a victory. It can't be a victory when two Slavic nations have ripped a million people to shreds, or more than a million.
2: Скажите, пожалуйста, есть ли в мире идея?
0: Please tell me, is there any idea in the world worth ripping to shreds a million people in the center of Europe?
2: Может ли победить власть, у которой безлимитный тариф на потери?
0: Can a government with no upper limit on losses actually win?
2: Мне кажется, что с Украиной сейчас ситуация такая.
0: It seems to me that the situation with Ukraine now is this.
2: Уничтожить можно, завоевать нельзя.
0: You can destroy it, but you cannot conquer it. What do I mean by destroy? Continued escalation all the way to nuclear war. I don't know what's going on in Putin's head. All those political experts who say, Putin thinks this. Putin is scared of that. Putin must have decided so and so. They're all charlatans.

0: That's in the same league as astrology. Nobody knows what's going on in Vladimir Putin's head. And I don't know. I see things only as a journalist. I study big data. And since the beginning of the year, the need to use nuclear weapons has been mentioned over 500 times.
1: You're listening to The Interview from the BBC World Service. While I was interviewing Dmitry Muratov, I couldn't help noticing on the walls of his office the photos of Mr. Muratov with the late Soviet leader Mikhail Gorbachev. After the fall of the Soviet Union and after leaving office, Gorbachev had become a stakeholder in the Novaya Gazeta newspaper. And sitting there, it suddenly struck me how much has changed. In Gorbachev, you had a former Russian leader full square behind independent journalism. In Vladimir Putin's Russia, there's been a Kremlin crackdown on independent voices. Doing what Dmitry Muratov does, speaking his mind, publicly criticising the authorities and the war, is not without risk. OK, let's return to my conversation with Dmitry Muratov. And what has shocked you most over the last 4.5 years?
2: Привычка к потерям.
0: That people have got used to the losses, that now a human life counts for nothing, that a life can be disregarded, that the cemeteries are filling up here and there, that people have disappeared from the center of politics, from the center of any processes, that policy is no longer about them. I don't understand it. I repeat, what idea is worth people being torn to shreds? Hundreds of thousands of people, a million already for sure wounded and killed on both sides. For what? I just don't get it.
1: But if Vladimir Putin was sitting here, he would probably say that during this time, Russia has become a sovereign country because you hear the word sovereignty everywhere. Every day now.
2: Слово суверенитет и слово безопасность – это два новых бога. Это не политические термины.
0: Look, the word sovereignty and the word security are two new gods. These are not political terms in Russia. They are two religions. The religion of sovereignty and the religion of security. What is sovereignty? It's quite an old concept. It dates back to the 16th century. It means that the government can do what it wants to do. Yes, but there is a constitution that says that the source of that power is the people. Did anyone ask the people about a million people dying? Did anyone ask the people whether or not to send in troops? You see? The second religion is security. Go on, tell me, has it increased? Has security increased? With the Wildberries warehouses being attacked by Ukrainian drones, the petrol crisis, disrupted mobile internet communications, the political prisoners, has security increased here or not? Putin is the most experienced world leader. Very few people have been in power longer than him. He knows the true value of Western governments. He knows the true value of European leaders very well because, on the one hand, they talk to him about human rights. He laughs out loud because, with the other hand, they sign agreements, or used to sign agreements with Russia, on trading oil, gas, diamonds, all that stuff. So when they talk to Putin about European values, he truly laughs out loud. He knows the true value of the people who preach to him those values. I believe I have the right not to think about the future. I don't think about the future. I don't see a future. I live today. I don't deserve a future.
2: Я точно понимаю, будет ядерная катастрофа или нет, нужно любое оставшееся время.
0: Whether or not there will be a nuclear catastrophe, I know that we need to live out what time we have as decent people. And what worries me most

0: right now is that no one in the world has any interest in the political prisoners who were the first to speak out against the land grab in our neighboring country. 2 years have passed since the last prisoner release when several civilians were freed. Not a single political prisoner has been released since. There are no negotiations. These are our fellow journalists. Everyone keeps telling me, you know, now is not the right time to talk about them. Well, okay, so when is the right time? How much time does Nadezhda Buyanova have? She's a doctor, a pediatrician from Moscow. She was charged after someone reported on her to the authorities. She's 70 years old. She's in prison in a penal colony in Kostroma. She's still treating people there.
1: How many political prisoners are there in Russia?
0: There are different estimates. I'll give you my subjective figure. Over 1,500 people, such as Yevgenia Berkovich and Svetlana Petrichuk, who have already served more than half their sentences. In my opinion, they are outstanding theater figures of a European level, a director, and playwright.
1: And what about the attitude towards independent media? We're sitting in the editorial offices of one of the most famous independent Russian newspapers, Novaya Gazeta, which you helped create, a newspaper that wrote quite critically about the government.
0: There is no newspaper anymore. The newspaper's printing houses were nationalized. Putin issued a decree and the newspaper's printing presses were nationalized and the website's registration was revoked. By and large, we are, of course, no longer a media outlet. Do we still have readers? Well, yes, we try to make sure we still have readers. I don't want to go into that. Only recently, barely 3 months have passed, early April, May, since we were raided. The raid lasted 13 hours and they didn't let our lawyers in. Our deputy editor, Oleg Raldugin, is currently under house arrest. We've had 12 people called in for questioning in the last week. These are the kinds of measures against us that continue, but compared to what's happening to people on the battlefield, compared to what's happening with the nighttime shelling of cities, we're not complaining about anything. We're just reporting on it. Not complaining. That's our position.
1: What does that police raid, that 13-hour raid, say about the situation in the country?
0: I've actually answered that question. I believe there are rules in place by which those who support the special military operation can do anything they want, and those who are against it are not even worthy of legal guarantees. Having been labeled a foreign agent, I'm forbidden from teaching. I'm not allowed to take part in elections. If I owned a property, I wouldn't have the right to sell it. I don't have the right to receive royalty payments directly. They need to be transferred into a special account, which I can only access after my death. I'm forbidden from making requests to the state authorities. I'm forbidden from founding a media organization. This is a complete ban on exercising my profession. I am banned from educational activities. What exactly are educational activities? We don't know, but whatever you talk about can be deemed an educational activity. So for opponents of war, or in our case for opponents of the special military operation, the rule of law doesn't apply. Anything can be done to them.
1: You said a little earlier that you don't deserve a future. What do you mean by that?
0: What I mean is, all I'm thinking about right now is asking everyone I can, do something to save the lives of the political prisoners. I've spoken with the leadership of Germany and with the French president, with the UN Commissioner for Human Rights and the US administration, and with all the ambassadors of the European Union.
2: В России сделайте что-нибудь для спасения жизни политических заключенных. Для меня это важно.
0: That's what is important to me. They tell me, let's think about the future. I say, I can't. That's my problem. All I can think about are the people who are in prison now for their views and about not having an atomic bomb dropped on us. I can only think about stopping the killing. They tell me I need to wait for some window of opportunity. I don't have a window of opportunity. I've signed a letter from Nobel laureates calling for a ceasefire, long enough to rescue prisoners and retrieve the dead. They keep saying, later. But for me, there is no later. I don't feel it. I don't have the luxury of time.
1: Dmitry, I just have one question left, slightly different one. What helps you during these difficult times? Is it talking to friends or books or music?
0: Yes, we live in a time where people stay silent, but many people do support what we do. In Moscow, on the streets of Moscow, my colleagues and I hear only words of gratitude. They are spoken in a whisper, but what people think is very important.
1: Thank you for listening to The Interview. You'll find more in-depth conversations on The Interview wherever you get your BBC podcasts, including episodes with Russia's nuclear envoy Mikhail Ulyanov, UNICEF chief Catherine Russell, and music legend Ringo Starr. Until the next time, bye-bye for now.
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8: 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A growing number of men are doing just this in an effort to boost their sperm counts. Why has male fertility become an obsession for some? And could some of these self-administered techniques be doing more harm than good? Join me, Tristan Redman, in 2 minutes.
9: BBC News with Moira Alderson. At least 8 people are now known to have been killed in flooding caused by record rainfall east of the Japanese capital, Tokyo. Several areas in Chiba Prefecture are underwater with widespread damage to homes. The Indonesian president, Prabowo Subianto, has hit out at official corruption and vowed more state intervention in the economy. He delivered his annual Independence Day speech at a time when international investors are warning of falling confidence in his leadership. The spokesman for the Israeli Prime Minister, Benjamin Netanyahu, has defended his reference to the UK as an Islamic republic. Mr. Netanyahu made the comment on Israeli Army Radio. Activists have attempted to deliver supplies to Palestinians who've been trapped for almost a week by Israeli settlers in the occupied West Bank. The group left water and snacks for 2 Palestinian families effectively under siege in their homes. The Electoral Commission of Zambia has suspended the counting of votes after Thursday's general election, citing reports of violence targeting polling staff. The commission said attacks in some districts had led to the theft of marked ballot papers. Chad's president, Mohamed Deby, has pardoned the former prime minister and opposition leader, Sukse Masra, who was sentenced to 20 years in prison last year. President Deby also pardoned 8 other opposition activists convicted along with Mr. Masra on charges including organising a banned demonstration. An American missionary in Niger has been freed almost 10 months after he was kidnapped. It's not clear who captured the Christian aid worker outside his home in Niger's capital, Niamey. The Spanish government is extending the operating life of the country's biggest nuclear plant to reduce exposure to turbulent energy markets. The Almaraz plant was due to close in 2 years' time, but it will now operate until 2030. BBC News.
10: So every morning, Simon starts his day. He has a stretch in the Miami sun. He's about 28 years old. He exercises regularly. He drinks filtered water that takes out all of the microplastics. Then he gets in the sauna, but before doing so, he puts on his cotton boxer shorts with an ice pack attached to cover his testicles.
11: The BBC's global health reporter, Jackie Wakefield, is telling us about Simon. He's this guy that she's been interviewing for one of her recent stories.
10: He's actually doing this to boost his sperm count. So Simon is one of the growing number of young men worried about their fertility. So they're trying all these different hacks that are being promoted on TikTok, Instagram, boosted by different influencers to up their sperm counts.
11: Maybe you've noticed influencers promoting activities to increase sperm count. Many also claim the average man's sperm quantity and quality is dropping. And there is some data to back this up. One review found sperm quantity had dropped by 50% in the past 50 years.
12: But how solid is the actual evidence? Does it do you any good to strap an ice pack to your bits? And do doctors agree with any of this? How does all this play into modern anxieties about what it is to be a man? From the BBC, I'm Tristan Redman.
11: And I'm Asma Khalid.
12: And today on The Global Story, sperm maxing. Why some guys are trying to supercharge their fertility. Great to have you with us, Jackie. You've been speaking to men across the world, a little bit like Simon, who've been trying to boost their sperm count and quality through this method of wearing an ice pack, amongst other methods. What's this about? Why are they trying to do this exactly?
10: It's become a bit of a new trend, mostly on social media, as many of these things happen to be. So hashtags like male fertility, hashtag semen analysis sperm, they've attracted hundreds of millions of views, and this has particularly grown in the past year or so.
13: On the topic of your Johnson, I want you to get your nuts out right now. Tell me what they look like. Do they look like a shriveled up date?
14: Now your sperm needs the right fluid to stay active, and the right fluid is not alcohol or beer or soda, it is water.
15: The good news is my sperm count is at 15.3 million, and standard range is 15 million, meaning I have a full return of swimmers.
10: This kind of comes after there's been fears of falling birth rates, but also fears around masculinity, testosterone, and how sperm count and male fertility ties in with that masculinity.
11: And so he got this idea that he needed to take some sort of preventative measures, you're saying, largely through information that's been spreading on social media.
10: Yeah, correct. So Simon in particular cited one influencer, Brian Johnson. So Brian Johnson's famous for his don't die mission.
16: We are at that point with technology. We may be the first generations of humans who don't die. Now, if that's the case, everything changes.
10: And one of the things that he preaches about is boosting sperm count and boosting testosterone. So one of these things is getting in the sauna, which he says filters microplastics out of your sweat. And then he wears an ice pack, which cools the testicles, which is also supposedly good for sperm count.
17: So as the first part of the experiment, I tested by having ice on my balls for 21 sessions of sauna. What happened? All of my fertility markers improved. In fact, the best markers I've achieved in years. Then we changed the experiment to remove the ice so there's no ice on the balls. And guess what happened? Devastating consequences. Wiped out 50% of my fertility markers.
10: We know that microplastics have been found in male testicles. The impact, we're not really sure at this stage.
17: I wear cotton underwear and cotton shorts. Then for the ice pack, I use a BPA-free, toxic-free, reusable pack. You just slip it in over the underwear between the shorts. This is an easy win. I'm going to call it Don't Die Sperm.
10: So Johnson is followed by more than 6 million people across social media, and he drives his followers back to his website where he sells his protocols and his supplements.
12: Okay, so he has a financial interest in this.
10: Yes, correct. Of course, there's not a whole lot of evidence behind these claims, but this is a very like compelling narrative for men like Simon who are scared about his health. He's really anxious about it, and he's anxious about what his sperm count means for his health.
18: I'm like a very health-oriented person. I do care about keeping my fertility count intact. A lot of diseases have like low sperm count correlations, so it's something that I'm generally scared of.
12: Has he got a low sperm count? How does he know this?
19: Yeah.
10: It's not something that Simon's actually tested for. So it was sort of interesting when we asked him, do you plan on getting your sperm count tested? Is this something that you're actively concerned about? He said that he didn't actually take a test, that he wanted to at some stage. So it's interesting that he's taking these steps despite not even knowing whether he's got a low sperm count.
19: And does he intend to have kids soon?
10: He also doesn't have a partner, nor is he planning on having kids anytime soon. So what he cited to us when we asked, okay, why are you so worried about your sperm count if this is not something that's actively on your mind yet, is this anxiety.
18: Started using like 100% cotton-made clothes without any microplastics that could disrupt like your endocrine function. And your fertility as well.
10: He's very passionate about his personal health. It's one of these things that a lot of young men that we spoke to were super anxious about. There was so much information online that was making them concerned that their sperm counts were just dropping, despite not knowing whether it was or not.
19: Jackie, as I hear you describe Simon's experiences and what he is attempting to do to boost male fertility, the sort of natural question I have is what the science actually says about men's sperm count, and has it indeed been on the decline over the last several decades?
10: We are far from consensus on what is happening to male sperm counts and what that actually means for male fertility. So there have been large-scale analyses that have suggested a really significant global drop in sperm count and quality. So that's all been since the 1970s, and they cite about a 50% drop. However, there's been other studies that have been a little bit more recent, so one in 2024 and one in 2025, which had a more rigorous methodology but looked at more localized populations and didn't find this drop. When speaking to experts, they kind of cite a few different reasons for this. The issue with them is their analyses of past studies. So these past studies tend to use different methodologies, and it's really hard to say whether those methodologies were really high quality. So what experts can say is we know that sperm counts are most likely dropping, but we're just unsure how bad it is at this stage.
19: Yeah, do we know why sperm counts may be dropping?
10: Yeah, so there's a few reasons that have been put forward. So the main reason experts are putting forward is obesity and metabolic health. That has a very significant impact on sperm count. The other reasons that experts have put forward is potentially pollution, potentially microplastics. But once again, we don't yet know how much of an impact these things are having on sperm count and sperm quality.
12: Can you explain that a bit more?
10: Yeah, sure.
12: Because, I mean, it presumably is possible to, I mean, you hear about sperm count being X, Y, or Z, but is that a very inaccurate figure?
10: It can be when it's at scale. So it's really difficult to test at scale. And we also know sperm count goes up and down throughout a man's lifetime. So you could test it 1 month and it'd be higher. And then you could test a month later and it'd be a lot lower for various different reasons. Perhaps you drank more that month, you smoked a cigarette, you didn't exercise as much. There could be many different reasons for sperm counts kind of going up and down for different individuals.
12: And is the drop in sperm count kind of uniform around the world, or does it depend where you are?
10: It does depend where you are to a certain extent. So studies have shown there is generally a global drop in sperm count, but it tends to be worse in places like the US, the UK, Australia. And that links back again to metabolic health. These are countries that tend to be more overweight than other countries.
0: Mm-hmm.
19: So, Jackie, if these studies have been out there for some years, what is going on exactly in this moment that makes some men think that this is some sort of existential crisis?
10: There's a couple of things happening at once. So there's a lot of talk about birth rates at the moment. This has become a really big political issue in the last year or so. So we've seen in America, RFK Jr. has talked about the fertility crisis, and so have really big male influencers. People like Joe Rogan have talked about the fertility crisis, particularly in men. And then at the same time, you are seeing birth rates drop in many, many countries all around the world. And there's many reasons to why. So men are becoming more anxious that, okay, is it sperm count that's leading to this massive fertility drop? Usually the answer is it's complicated. It's one of the many, many factors leading into it. But it doesn't stop leading political figures from saying sperm counts are leading to this.
12: Okay, so we wish Simon the best of luck in his sauna. What are the other hacks that men like Simon are trying to improve their fertility?
10: There's many different hacks that are being promoted on social media that different men are trying. So one of the things I came across was men are encouraging other men to donate blood to clean their blood of microplastic. So they donate their blood, which has the microplastics in it, and then their body produces new blood, which is apparently clean. Once again, this doesn't have any evidence to support it at this stage. The other thing that we've seen is taking supplement stacks, taking peptides, hormonal treatments, and also taking things like steroids or peptides, which boost sperm count.
19: You mentioned earlier, Jackie, RFK Jr., the Secretary of Health and Human Services here in the United States.
20: Yeah, say a few words about me.
21: Thank you, Mr. President. Thank you for your vision, your commitment to our country.
19: He has spoken, I know, a number of times about falling sperm counts, about testosterone levels. I will say, I think there's a lot to pick through in terms of what exactly he has said. But I'm particularly interested in one claim that I want us to all take a listen to, because it is so astounding. He said this last fall during an event at the White House.
21: The average teenager in this country has 50% of the sperm count, 50% of the testosterone as a 65-year-old man.
19: Where does that claim come from, and how accurate is it?
10: So this claim is slightly confusing because he's sort of combining a few things at once in a statement. So there have been a few studies that have shown about a 50% drop in sperm counts in men over the last half century.
19: Okay. That's the study you explained to us at the outset, right?
10: Exactly. The age thing was not talked about in this study. They compared different ages of men, and they didn't look at teenagers compared to, you know, 65 men of the past to teenagers now. So the teenagers one is a little bit funny. There have been a few studies on teenager sperm counts, but it doesn't tend to be on healthy teen populations. So that comparison is not really possible to make.
19: What about the 50% testosterone claim?
10: This is very similar to the sperm count drop. We know that testosterone is falling in male populations. We know that there has been a drop. We don't know if it's 50%. What we do know is it has been falling for very similar reasons to why sperm count has been dropping. And that is due to most likely metabolic reasons. So men are more overweight than they were 50 years ago, and different environmental concerns, lifestyle issues, and general health of the population.
19: Is sperm count linked to testosterone?
10: Yeah, so your testosterone levels, if they're like very low, you'll tend to have lower sperm count.
12: Okay, but it sounds like the science on testosterone and sperm count, the picture is not yet fully complete, is it?
10: Exactly. Like with all of science, these are slowly being put together by many, many studies over many, many years.
12: Both RFK Jr. and Pete Hegseth, the defense secretary in the United States, have said that they want to make it easier for men to obtain a testosterone prescription. Why is that, and what effect could it actually have?
10: So there's a few reasons for this. So testosterone can have really, really positive impacts for men with low testosterone. So it can improve energy, it can improve their general lifestyle, sex drive, a lot of things that can have really big impacts for men and their daily lives. However, the side effect of testosterone replacement therapy is infertility. So what it does is when you're taking testosterone is it turns off your natural ability to make testosterone, which therefore stops you from creating sperm. So a lot of men who take testosterone replacement therapy end up actually not producing sperm naturally. Usually when you go off testosterone replacement therapy, these kind of natural hormones turn back on again, but this is not always the case. So it can have...
19: Jackie, I just want to make sure I understand what you're saying. You're saying if you take testosterone replacement therapy, for some reason that will decrease the sperm count.
10: Yeah, it turns off your natural ability to make these hormones, in essence. So if you've got high testosterone...

0: naturally, then all of the other hormones in your endocrine system are working correctly, and then sperm is created through that mechanism. However, when you're taking testosterone replacement therapy, it sort of turns off this hormone creating pathway, which then results in sperm production. So yes, high testosterone does result in a, you know, higher sperm production, but if you're taking it unnaturally, that's when sperm production stops.
1: In simple terms, if you give your body too much testosterone, the brain tells the rest of the body that it doesn't need to produce it itself anymore, is that
0: exactly,
1: right?
0: Exactly, yeah.
1: Yeah, okay. So Pete Hegseth clearly believes that testosterone supplements are beneficial for some men, and he's taken a particularly public stand on this. What actually happened?
0: So in a video posted in early July, Pete Hegseth is looking directly at camera, giving a very motivational speech about improving the elite warriors of the US.
2: Every single day, you are pushed to your absolute physical and mental limits to master the profession of arms. We demand your all, and you give it.
0: He's speaking directly to the audience, and he's claiming that they were going to optimize and improve testosterone and introduce this new screening program for testosterone deficiency to improve their warriors.
2: While we invest heavily in our weapon systems, platforms, and gear, our most decisive tactical advantage will always be the individual warfighter. We have a sacred duty to maintain that advantage, which is why we must constantly look for new ways to optimize your performance, your resilience, and your long-term health.
0: Pete Hegseth himself is probably not medically qualified. You'd hope that he would have gotten medical advice when creating this pledge. However, a lot of experts have criticized this idea. Experts aren't completely agreed on what testosterone level in men is deficient and what's not. He also hasn't specified what level of testosterone that would be. So it's really unclear to what this program will actually look like at this stage. Taking testosterone for non-medical reasons is strictly prohibited in the US military. And for men, particularly who are still in that reproductive age, so Pete Hegseth is suggesting that this could be for men over the age of 30. That's men who can still have kids. This could potentially be problematic for their future if they did wish to have kids after taking this therapy.
3: Jackie, I know from your reporting, you also spoke to a guy who did not share his real name, but you refer to him as Jamal. He had been taking testosterone and anabolic steroids, which he'd seen recommended online. Did he explain why he's doing this? What did he tell you?
0: So Jamal started with testosterone. That was the very first thing he took. And the reason he took this was he was told by online influencers that his testosterone levels were likely too low. This was not the case. His testosterone levels were normal.
4: I think as I got older, obviously the energy level goes lower. Training starts to stagnate. Been training for 15 years. And I thought, okay, let's see if I can go just a little bit of help. The idea was, like I said, was to just do one cycle, see how it is, and then end it, not do it anymore. But very addictive to stop once you've started.
0: He started taking it because he wanted to see gains in the gym. He wanted to improve his appearance. He wanted to improve his life. And he said when he started taking it, at first, he felt great.
4: They say over the age of 30 and you take testosterone, you feel like you're 16, 17, 18 again, like a teenager. You have amazing energy, amazing drive. You just feel great. Like it's hard. You can see why it's addictive for people.
0: He then began taking more and more anabolic steroids, other things that would improve his fitness, his performance in the gym, but mostly also his looks. So he was doing this for more bodybuilding purposes. What ended up happening is he got the negative side effects as well. His mood went terribly. He said that he was really aggressive with people, that he nearly lost his job. And that's when he decided to kind of come off these things. Then he met his now partner and he wanted to have kids, and he realized a lot of the things that he'd taken had made him infertile in that time. So at first he followed advice from online influencers to take even more peptides and compounds, which were said to jumpstart his fertility hormones again.
5: So it was like without the guidance of a medical expert or clinician?
4: Yeah, like literally you just get articles on the website and the internet just saying, oh, take 40 milligrams for this certain amount of weeks and then 20 milligrams afterwards, or 150, something like that.

0: was false and could have done a lot more damage to him. Eventually, he did go to an expert, a fertility expert at Imperial College London, Dr. Channa Jayasena. He's kind of become famous in this world for treating men like Jamal.
1: Male infertility is real. It's getting more common. But if you actually look on the internet and actually seek advice, most of it is wrong.
0: He's reported that there's been a real rise in cases like Jamal. So more and more men are getting into taking these sorts of hormones, these sorts of peptides, medications that can damage their fertility. And he's taking on more and more cases like Jamal.
1: So actually, it's actually really nice to catch up with you. So we last met about 2 weeks ago, didn't we?
0: We went along with him to a consultation where it was recommended that he come off everything.
1: And I think we discussed at the last appointment that, you know, your testosterone levels, the hormone levels are recovering, aren't they? Mm-hmm. And that's brilliant. And that's exactly what we see in most men, that actually in the first 3 months, when you stop taking steroids, you know, your testes aren't ready to actually pick up the slack. But it looks like actually, you know, your testosterone level's really good. It's about 12. It's entirely normal for a young, healthy man like you. And the next step is really to sort of try to see about fertility. And I can reassure you that in the vast majority of cases, your fertility will recover on its own.
0: And they're hoping to recover those fertility hormones in the coming year.
2: Who are the doctors who are providing this testosterone to people like Jamal?
0: So for Jamal, he got testosterone through these kind of like dodgy online clinics, so not necessarily through doctors. So often how people sell things like testosterone, peptides, anabolic steroids either, as he put it, you go up to the biggest guy in the gym and you ask him where he gets his. But the other way is a lot of influencers sell them. So many of the influencers that we came across online often would have an online shop where they sold these compounds as research materials. And that's how they kind of get around some of the bans and the selling it to humans. That's typically how people do get a hold of these things.
2: I'm really surprised by this because, you know, I follow cycling very closely, and testosterone in cycling is a controlled substance. It's something that you're not allowed to take in competition. Is it a new thing that you can get testosterone without a prescription?
0: It's not necessarily a new thing. Like, bodybuilding guys have been accessing testosterone illegally for ages, but now it's really easy to get it. There's online forums, there's influencers promoting it. It's made into mass market, I guess, with the rise of looks-maxing influencers. So people trying to improve their appearance and their muscle density, they've kind of linked to online shops where it's sort of this grey area of whether it's legal or not buy and sell them.
2: Yeah, I think it's very important to be clear about that this is a grey area.
0: Exactly. Yeah.
2: Okay.
3: Jackie, I understand that taking this testosterone therapy, you're saying, could actually negatively impact male fertility. But at the same time, you know, some of these interviews you've done, it seems like there has also been this focus on boosting male fertility, on boosting sperm count. And I'm just curious what you think that means, because for so many years, there has been an onus on women, particularly when couples are trying to get pregnant, to really think about fertility. Do you think it's valuable in any capacity that men are beginning to take an interest in their fertility? Now, to be abundantly clear, I'm not saying that all the tactics they are using are actually beneficial, it seems, but is the focus on it beneficial?
0: I think the increased focus on male fertility is really, really important. It's great that men are thinking about this and being a part of the conversation, and also thinking about their role in fertility alongside women's role. As you said, women have always taken the blame for infertility historically, and it's just not the case. We know that men also play a role here. So for clinically infertile couples, so when we know it's medical reasons causing the infertility, the male partner is solely responsible in about 20% of those cases, and then a contributing factor in about 30 to 40% of them. So it is really important that men are, you know, looking to their fertility and thinking about their role in this as well. And the responsibility isn't solely on the women. But it's good to the point that it's useful if it's being used to sell men products they don't need, things that are actively potentially harmful to their health. That's when it's a problem.
2: How inextricable are these concerns from what we know as the manosphere and general conversations that are going on about what masculinity is?
0: So the manosphere is really interesting because it always is super tied in with health and wellness, particularly recently. The manosphere and the online world of looks maxing, so improving one's looks often to the extreme, has really brought in, you know, testosterone to improve muscles, to improve the appearance of like masculinity in the face in the manosphere. A lot of them do believe that they should spread their seed, that they should have lots of kids, that they've got better genetic material than others. That's where also this idea of sperm maxing and improving your sperm count, improving your fertility so you can have as many kids as possible also comes into it.
2: But to be abundantly clear, when you say testosterone is good for sperm count, you mean naturally occurring testosterone, not testosterone supplements, correct?
0: Precisely. And that confusing fact is often jumped upon by these manosphere influences. Taking testosterone, exogenous testosterone, so unnatural testosterone, makes your sperm count go down and switches off those natural pathways. But high testosterone levels naturally do result in higher sperm counts. There's no shortcut. And also, it's very important to state that having average or slightly below average testosterone levels is not necessarily a problem either.
2: Jackie Wakefield, thank you so much. It's been great to have you on the show.
0: Thank you so much for having me.
3: It's been a real pleasure. Thank you. That was Jackie Wakefield, the BBC's global health reporter. 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Thanks, as always, for spending some time with us. And we'll be back again on Monday.
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0: ABC News with Melanie Scott. Extra buses are being deployed at Sydney Olympic Park tonight as major rail disruption causes service gaps across the network. Transport for New South Wales says services around Olympic Park will be prioritised as thousands of people leave the football. It's estimated around 30,000 people will be at the event, with about 6,000 expected to travel by train. The disruption began after overhead wires came down this afternoon, impacting three trains in the inner west. Passengers have been safely removed from all three trains while crews work to repair the issues. Victoria's police minister has issued a stern warning to people looking to do the wrong thing as he defends the government's approach to reducing crime and police resources. Last night, shoppers were forced to duck under tables and shelter indoors as a machete fight and suspected shooting forced a Craigieburn shopping centre into lockdown. Police Minister Paul Edbrook says people should feel safe in their community.
1: My message to people out there who might be thinking of doing something very silly is that look over your shoulder. We're increasing PSOs by 150, ensuring that they've got the powers and the Chief Commissioner has different regulations.
0: The comments were made as Mr. Edbrook announced $10 million in funding for councils in Melbourne's West to upgrade their security measures. Some voters in Clacton, where leader Nigel Farage has won a by-election, say the poll has been a farce, while others say they're delighted with the result. The Reform UK leader resigned as MP last month amid investigation into undeclared political

0: political donations and hoped the election would give him a fresh mandate. But with the probe now set to resume, the vote may have done little to remove a threat he wanted to sideline, which is front of mind for these voters.
1: If we have another election, possibly the people might realise that there is smoke with fire.
2: Not what I'd hoped for, but what I thought would happen.
3: Yeah, I think the right person won. I wish I betted on him, but it was quite a long odds. Let's hope he behaves himself.
0: The US has condemned the Iran-backed Houthi group's naval blockade of Saudi Arabia in the Red Sea. It comes as the UN Special Envoy for Yemen, Hans Grundberg, warns that Yemen could return to large-scale civil war as it gets drawn into the conflict between the US and Iran. He says military action has intensified along the front lines of the Houthis and forces loyal to the Saudi-backed government. The US representative for Special Political Affairs in the UN, Jennifer Lacetta, also addressed the Security Council about the Houthis.
4: They engage in terrorist actions that increase instability in the region and threaten global commerce. The United States stands with the Republic of Yemen government against the Iran-supported Houthi terrorist threat. The United States also stands firmly with the Kingdom of Saudi Arabia.
0: The UN is warning more than 650,000 refugees and asylum seekers in South Sudan risk losing food aid due to a severe funding shortfall. Over half the country's population is experiencing acute food insecurity, while 2.2 million children are acutely malnourished. It's also receiving about 3,000 refugees and returnees a week from neighbouring Sudan, where a civil war has triggered one of the world's largest displacement crises. The UN says the lack of aid could potentially force some to return to war-torn Sudan in search of help. A mother and a baby are doing well after the infant was unexpectedly delivered in the driveway of a southeast Queensland police station. Emma Pollard reports.
5: Just after midnight on Tuesday, a woman called 000 saying her daughter-in-law was about to give birth.
6: I don't think we're going to make it to the hospital, so we've just pulled in to the nearest police station.
5: Police Constable Jenna Ziviani helped deliver the little girl.
7: Well done, Mum. Well done. Your baby's still on breathing.
5: With guidance from ambulance dispatcher Andy Bushell.
8: Very important to keep the baby as warm as possible.
5: Police say baby Lila and her mother are happy and healthy and recovering at home after a dramatic entrance to the world.
0: Billy Slater has resigned as the coach of the Queensland State of Origin team, informing the Queensland Rugby League he won't return for the 2027 series. The 43-year-old was appointed in 2022, leading the Maroons to 3 series wins and 2 losses in his 5 years in charge. In a statement, Slater says the decision has not been made lightly, but he felt it was the right time to step away. ABC News. Taking a look at the weather now for tomorrow, Saturday, the 15th of August, 2026. A band of showers is moving across western and northern South Australia and the Northern Territory interior. Elsewhere, much of the country will stay dry with another cool start in the southeast before a sunny afternoon. Along the east coast, onshore winds are bringing scattered showers with a few moving through during the day. Brisbane showers, tops of 22. Showers for Sydney, 19. Canberra, partly cloudy, 15. Similar conditions for Melbourne and Hobart. Adelaide, 17, with some clouds about. Perth, 23 and sunny. Darwin, sunny, tops of 33. That's the latest from the ABC Newsroom, taking you now to our broadcast partners, the BBC.
9: You're listening to The Newsroom from the BBC World Service with me, Pete Ross. We begin the programme with the Israeli Prime Minister Benjamin Netanyahu and some contentious comments he's made about the state of the UK as he sees it. The most controversial remark, made in Hebrew to the Israeli Army Radio podcast, came when he was talking about the Six-Day War in 1967 that was reported on by Winston Churchill's son and grandson, both journalists at the time.
10: By the way, he and his father, Randolph Churchill's son, came here and covered the Six-Day War here in a very positive way for us. Try finding that in Britain now, in what is called the Islamic Republic of Britain.
9: A spokesperson for the Israeli Prime Minister's office, David Mensah, said Mr. Netanyahu was merely quoting the American Vice President, J.D. Vance.

0: the polls. Now, he recalled meeting the writer, grandson of Winston Churchill, also called Winston, whom he said had represented Israel in a very positive way, along with his father Randolph, before he went on to contrast that relationship with the UK today. And he said, try to find that now in Britain. You could call it the Islamic Republic of Britain. And he added that, you know, it could potentially be the first Islamic Republic with nuclear weapons, seemingly forgetting about the Islamic Republic of Pakistan. And it's really being read as, you know, underlining the deterioration, I guess, in relations between Israel and the UK. These are two countries that have historically been close allies. They cooperate diplomatically and on security matters. And a lot of that has been to do with Britain taking a more critical stance over Israel's conduct of the war in Gaza. And the Israeli government has repeatedly criticised the UK's Labour government since it moved to recognise a Palestinian state. Mr Netanyahu argues that such measures risk rewarding Hamas. But it's not just the UK. He's also saying that it's demographic changes across all of Europe, Muslims immigrating to Europe, that has led to a kind of increased criticism of Israel's policies when he's asked about Israel's increased isolation on the international stage.
1: These comments are made in Hebrew on an army podcast. It's clearly for an Israeli audience. Do you think he expected them to go more widespread than that? And if so, what should we make of it?
0: Yes, certainly it was primarily for a domestic audience. And as I say, he's in campaign mode. But also, this is an important moment, isn't it? We've just got a new prime minister in the UK, Andy Burnham. He has been looking to recalibrate Labour's position on the Middle East. He has apologised for the Labour Party's initial response to Israeli actions in Gaza, where the former prime minister was deemed to have been slow in calling for a ceasefire. He said that Labour must do better. And in a video message just last month, he said that the UK should be clear in criticism of events in Gaza and simultaneously should condemn the Hamas-led attack on the 7th October 2023, anti-Semitism, that is the different incidents that have been happening in the UK. So there's an expectation here that his government is going to take a harder line than perhaps the government that came before. So I think Mr Netanyahu will see this as, you know, serving a dual purpose. You know, it will resonate with some of the Israeli public, but also he does imagine that, you know, these remarks can of course be translated, especially nowadays in the media, and will be picked up by the UK.
1: Yolan Nell in Jerusalem. To Afghanistan, where 5 years ago this week, the Taliban swept into the country's capital, Kabul. By the end of August, all foreign forces had left Afghanistan, ending 20 years of international engagement. Since then, the Taliban have delivered hundreds of edicts, most of them focused on restricting the lives of women and girls. Girls can't attend school once they become teenagers. Women can't go to university, and many jobs are now barred to them. There are even rules which limit women going to public parks and gyms. Our chief international correspondent, Lise Doucette, who reported on the Taliban takeover 5 years ago, is back in Afghanistan. She's met three Afghans trying to keep learning, despite what human rights groups and activists call gender apartheid.
2: The sound of a school almost anywhere in the world. Afghan boys and girls in primary school laughing and learning with their teachers. But now we're going down a dark hallway into a far corner. And this is how young girls in Afghanistan beyond grade six are being educated now. This is what's called a secret school. So you teach the girls what to do if the morality police come.
3: Yeah.
2: This is one escape.
3: Yeah, one escape door. One is the second one is here.
2: Where do the girls go? Downstairs?
3: This is back of the
2: through the back. So they escape out the back door. Did they ever catch you?
3: No.
2: We're just going up the stairs now. Some other classrooms of the oldest girls studying here.
4: I'm 13 years old and it's 2 years and I'm studying in a secret school, and we are so happy to have a school like this.
2: When you sit in the classroom, how does it make you feel?
4: First is the feel that I'm gonna learn something, and after that, this some fear that what will happen if they find us. But even with this fear, we're coming to studying and learn something.
2: Where do you find hope?
4: From thinking about my future, that maybe it will be good.
2: You're a very brave girl.
4: Thank you also.
2: We've driven about an hour from Kabul and come to this village.

0: where we're going to meet women who are learning how to make jam. It's one of the many enterprises that are being set up by Afghan women because it is one area where the Taliban seem to have no objections. What were you doing before the Taliban came to power during the Republic?
1: I was a university student during the Republic and I was studying political science. I completed 6 semesters of my studies there. That was when, unfortunately, the universities were closed to girls.
0: And now it's been 5 years. You're learning to make jam. How does that feel?
1: If I cannot go to university, then I will find work. I knew that if I stayed at home, I would not make any progress or better myself. I loved my degree and I really wanted to finish it. When I apply for jobs and send my CV in or go to interviews, the first thing they ask is for my university certificate. But I never got one.
0: Even this space is getting squeezed. As of last year, women can't take the products themselves to the shops to sell. A man has to do it. So year on year, it just keeps getting harder. We're on our way now to meet another young Afghan girl who's doing whatever she can to keep being educated. And it's less risky both for the students as well as the teacher. And that's studying online. There's a growing number of initiatives outside and in Afghanistan to educate women in this way. And I'm going to meet one of these students.
2: I'm 13 years old and I've finished my 6th grade lessons. And after that, I'm studying online my lessons.
0: We're talking in a shop and you're getting trained for a new kind of skill.
2: Yes. Right now I'm doing gold smithing, which I make some jewels to sell.
0: What if your life was that you were a jewelry maker instead of a doctor?
2: No, I wouldn't be happy. Becoming a doctor, I think, is much better than becoming a jeweler. I can totally tell them that we are unstoppable and we will never give up.
0: Such impressive determination. And there are other girls like her, but there are many, many more who don't have access to the internet, online education, secret schools, or even Islamic madrasas. For them, usually the only option is early marriage, sometimes as young as a teenager. And this is not just an issue of girls' education. 5 years on, a new society is being created in Afghanistan.
3: Lise Doucette reporting from Afghanistan. And if you want more on this story, the BBC has a live page currently running on the news website, bbc.co.uk/news. There's a personal testimony from people there and further stories about life under the Taliban. Our Afghanistan correspondent, Yogita Lamayi, has a piece on there about a successful enforcement ban of opium cultivation and also about the unfolding humanitarian crisis surrounding hunger in the country as well. So lots of coverage on the live page. To the UK now, and perhaps one of the odder snapshots of the shape of British politics following a parliamentary by-election which has been held in the east of England in the seaside town of Clacton. With a list of candidates literally as long as your arm, there were 34 of them. It was won a few hours ago by the right-wing Reform UK leader Nigel Farage, who triggered the poll in the first place. He's resigned as MP for Clacton in response to an investigation into his finances. He received over 22,000 votes, more than when he first won the seat 2 years ago.
4: On the hottest day of the year, in the middle of August, in holiday season, we have secured far more votes than we got in the general election of 2024.
3: But all of Reform's main political rivals boycotted the election. So Mr. Farage's main challenger was Count Binface, a comedian dressed as a rubbish bin and a veteran of polls up and down the UK. Extraordinarily, though, there is now a chance that voters will need to go to the polls again in Clacton in a few months' time. That's because moments after Mr. Farage regained his seat, a paused parliamentary investigation into whether he should have declared a cash gift of $6.7 million or £5 million was restarted. If he's found to have broken the rules, he could then be suspended from Parliament for long enough to trigger, yes, another by-election. Our political correspondent, Rob Watson, tried to untangle this situation for us.
5: in this. I'll try and make sense of it. I'm not sure how successful I'm going to be here by the sea and the sand in Clacton-on-Sea. But I mean, certainly of all the by-elections I've covered on and off the last, I don't know, 40 years, it's definitely one of the oddest because, you know, essentially you had Nigel Farage up against a man with a bin on his head who claims in a comedic way to be a traveller from another planet and that he did remarkably well. And I don't think there's ever been a by-election where there were 34 candidates, so pretty extraordinary stuff.
3: Yeah, 9,000 votes he got. That's not an insignificant amount of people. But let's get on to this parliamentary inquiry that's restarting. What's going on with that, Rob?
5: Well, the Commissioner for Parliamentary Standards has made it clear that that is now resuming now that Nigel Farage is becoming an MP again. So if the hope of Reform and its leader Nigel Farage had been that this by-election would sort of kill all that off, that is not happening. And just to remind everyone briefly of the sort of detail of it, essentially Nigel Farage was given a gift of £5 million from a cryptocurrency billionaire based in Thailand before the 2024 general election. Now, the rules state that even if you're not yet an MP, you should declare any gifts, certainly ones as big as that. Now, Nigel Farage said everything was all above board, that he hadn't done anything wrong, it was nothing to do with politics, but that now will be examined. What I can't tell you, Pete, is exactly how long that investigation will take or what it might come up with. But the importance of it is that one of the things that's really been knocking Reform back, and it's important to remember that it was leading in the polls in spring, its sort of populist right-wing message resonating with many. But one of the things which really seems to have sort of eaten into their popularity is concerns about Nigel Farage and indeed the party's finances more widely.
3: And what, if anything, then, can that tell us about the state of British politics on a national level? Because as you say, many had tipped Mr. Farage, you know, to be the next Prime Minister following Andy Burnham. But his support had taken a bit of a hit. But can we tell anything by his, you know, electoral success in the last 24 hours?
5: Well, it was probably a bit hasty to say he was going to become Prime Minister in a few years' time. And one would want to be cautious about reading too much from this by-election. But I think you can say the following about British politics and where all this leaves us. It tells you that things are very fluid and that there are lots of big questions out there where we can't answer. First one is, can Nigel Farage and Reform bounce back? Number two, can Andy Burnham, the sort of newish leader of the Labour Party and Prime Minister, can he maintain his bounce? And can the Conservatives somehow claw back some of the right of centre votes from Reform?
3: Our UK political correspondent Rob Watson there. To Japan now, where record rainfall has caused severe flooding east of the capital, Tokyo, leaving at least 8 people dead. The Chiba Prefecture has had more than 3 times its average rainfall this month alone. This comes after a series of storms that have swept through Japan and neighbouring countries in what forecasters are calling a particularly active typhoon season. Our Tokyo correspondent, Kurumi Mori, told me more.
6: We're seeing record rainfall in Chiba Prefecture. Now, that is a prefecture to the east of Tokyo. Japan's weather agency have declared that this is unprecedented. Japan's self-defense force have been deployed to the area to help people who are trapped and stuck in flooded areas and get them to safety. Authorities warn that more heavy rain is still possible, so they are cautioning for people to stay alert.
3: And Chiba Prefecture, which, as you say, is right next to the capital, Tokyo, that must be a fairly heavily populated part of the country. What has been the impact for people living there?
6: Yeah, absolutely. I mean, there are a lot of commuters, you can imagine. So far, we're seeing more than 19,000 households still without power as of last check. About 100 to 400,000 people were ordered to evacuate last night at the peak. Roads were submerged in water. I spoke to a Chiba resident who was telling me that they're seeing a bunch of abandoned cars left out on the roads because the roads are still flooded. And also the BBC, we just got off the phone with JMA, Japan's weather agency, and they told us that the special warning has been lifted, but people are still urged to remain cautious because the atmospheric conditions remain unstable.
3: And just how unusual is this amount of rainfall?
6: In Japan, heavy summer rain isn't anything particularly new. It's more about how intense these downpours can become and how quickly they can overwhelm roads and infrastructure and the drainage systems. This week is a holiday in Japan. It's called Obon. That's when we traditionally travel back to our hometowns. So the storm also having an impact there, with reports of travelers being stranded at Narita Airport, around 7,000 of them stranded.
3: This is not the first of these types of storms that Japan has experienced in the last couple of weeks.
6: No, you know, we've been seeing quite an interesting variety of weather events, natural disasters. We had an earthquake in Kumamoto, followed by quite a severe heat wave where we saw up to 18,000 people be hospitalized for heat stroke in just 1 week in late July, followed by this severe rainfall in Chiba Prefecture. And short while ago, the government reported a volcanic eruption happening in Japan. We're getting everything on all sides when it comes to these extreme weather events and these natural disasters.
3: Kurumi Mori in Tokyo. Spain now, where the government has announced it's extending the life of the country's biggest nuclear plant, the Almaraz, which was due to be decommissioned in 2 years' time, but will now remain open and operate until 2030. That's despite previous plans to close all nuclear reactors by 2035 to focus on renewables. So why this apparent U-turn in energy policy now? I'm joined by our global affairs reporter in the studio, Sebastian Usher. Seb, thanks for being here. Tell us a bit more about this plant and why this change of tack by the Spanish government.
7: As you said, it's the biggest nuclear power reactor in Spain. It provides about 7% of the electricity output, the power output. So it's absolutely key up until now in terms of the supply. I mean, this goes back a little while, this commitment by the Spanish government, this left-leaning Spanish government, to switch by 2035 to close down all the power stations so they can go to renewables, and really to force that change through by doing this. Intervening in between, of course, have been several things. The war in Ukraine first, then the war in Iran, both of which have severely disrupted energy supplies, and really putting more and more of an emphasis, it's not just Spain, but other European countries feeling this, of providing their own source of power, their own sources of energy, rather than importing it. So that's been one issue. And then last year, I don't know if people remember, but there was this massive outage of power across the Iberian Peninsula, both Spain and Portugal. And that, again, led to a rethinking. So what the Spanish government said was that if the owners of these nuclear power reactors had a good case to make for keeping them open a bit longer, then they will consider it. So what's happened is that they've done that. They've made the case. The Spanish government has acceded to that to an extent. And the organisation that assesses the safety of the nuclear power reactor has also given it a clean bill of health. So it's an extension. As you say, it's only by 2 years at the moment. It does raise, obviously, the possibility of this happening with other reactors, where, again, those companies have also suggested that they'll be making the same kind of case.
3: And how has this decision gone down? Has there been any criticism so far?
7: Well, within the coalition, the parties on the left, which have really pushed very hard for this move to move away completely from these traditional power sources, the nuclear power, for a variety of reasons. But they see it as a betrayal of those principles, and they have very strongly made their condemnation of this clear. But I think at the moment, the tide, both in Spain and in Europe, is going against them.
3: Seb, thank you very much. Our global affairs reporter, Sebastian Usher. Police in Belgium are investigating after construction workers discovered a cache of gold treasure behind a wall in a house they were renovating. Gold bars and coins worth more than $10 million were found in a chest by workers in a town in eastern Flanders, as Alice Adderley reports.
8: Imagine the surprise. You're carrying out a house renovation, and after knocking down a wall, you discover a chest containing millions of dollars worth of gold. That's what happened in the small Flemish city of Dendermonde. In the chest were at least 4,000 gold coins and more than 40 gold bars, dating from the 1950s and 60s. Patrick Face is the chief of police for Dendermonde.
9: We are certain that it has nothing to do with the Second World War, because it's from the 50s of the, or the 60s, the gold bars. But we don't have any other clue why it was covered in the ground over there.
8: The house used to belong to a local brewer and now belongs to

0: to a charity, so the police are looking into who put the gold there and whether there was any crime involved.
1: Now it's very safe in the central safe of the federal government, and now we can start to discover who has put it over there. Is there a criminal site on that gold, or it's just someone who has put it away for later? Yeah.
0: The police are warning prospectors to stay away from the house where it was discovered.
1: Don't come to the works over there. It's very dangerous. There are workers. You can't see anything. Everything is gone. It's not a touristic place. It's too dangerous to discover something yourself.
0: The building belongs to a homeless charity, CAW, and its director general, Geert Hilliard, said he was surprised and amazed by the discovery.
2: We certainly aren't counting our chickens before they hatch at the moment, nor are we thinking about what we're going to do with it yet. Right now, we're mostly still surfing the wave of amazement, and we're also especially glad that it's safe.
0: If they are found to be the legal owners, they hope to use the money to help local people who are down on their luck.
3: That's an awful lot of money found behind the wall there. That was Alice Adderley reporting. This is the newsroom on the BBC World Service. Thanks for listening.
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5: Hypersonic flights that could get you from London to Sydney in under 2 hours. Eco-friendly jet engines for sustainable travel. 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
9: Coming up on Business Daily, it's pretty hot across most parts of Europe once again, so we're looking at the impact that's having on the region's biggest economy, Germany. And we'll take you to the most populous country on this planet. We are, of course, talking about India and asking why do so many young people there want government jobs? And is that a trend in other parts of the world? That's all coming up after the very latest world news.
10: BBC News with Moira Alderson. The Electoral Commission of Zambia has suspended the counting of votes after Thursday's general election, citing reports of violence targeting polling staff. The commission said marked ballot papers had been stolen during attacks in some districts. Zambia has long been considered one of Africa's most stable democracies. Chad's president, Mohamed Deby, has pardoned the jailed former prime minister and opposition leader, Sukse Masra, along with 8 opposition activists. They had been convicted on charges including organising a banned demonstration. At least 8 people are now known to have been killed in flooding caused by record rainfall east of the Japanese capital, Tokyo. Several areas in Chiba Prefecture are underwater with widespread damage to homes. President Prabowo Subianto of Indonesia has hit out at official corruption and vowed more state intervention in the economy. His annual Independence Day speech came as international investors are warning of falling confidence in his leadership. Activists have attempted to deliver supplies to Palestinians who've been trapped for almost a week by Israeli settlers in the occupied West Bank. The group left water and food for 2 Palestinian families. The spokesman for Israel's Prime Minister, Benjamin Netanyahu, has defended his reference to the UK as an Islamic Republic. The British government has not yet responded. A parliamentary investigation into Nigel Farage, the leader of Britain's populist Reform UK party, has resumed after he was re-elected in a by-election he triggered himself. He denies any wrongdoing in connection with an undeclared multi-million dollar gift from a crypto billionaire and said voters in his constituency should decide his fate. The Spanish government is extending the operating life of the country's biggest nuclear plant to reduce exposure to turbulent energy markets. The Almaraz plant was due to close in 2 years' time. BBC News.

0: I'm Rahul Tandon. Welcome to Business Daily. This is the week that this happened.
1: A billboard is turning heads on Sunset Boulevard. That's because a real guy is temporarily living in a makeshift living room.
2: You can see him 30 feet above the Sunset Strip having a great time, giving Good Day LA shout-outs.
0: Yes. If you're wondering what that is Netflix. It's the last house. And they have built this incredible, go and have a look at it online, a 30-foot billboard with a fake front door and a living room. And Nathan Stoop has been living in it for 3 days. Taking stock of that and other stories on the programme this week is Carsten Bresky, Global Head of Macro for ING Research, joining us from Germany, and Jyoti Malhotra, Editor-in-Chief of the Tribune in India. Familiar voice on our programme. So, both of you, question to begin with. Could you live inside a billboard like that for a few days? How long could you do, Carsten?
3: Well, probably only a few minutes, in all honesty. I would try to escape as quickly as possible. I'm so happy that I bought air conditioning in my home in Frankfurt. So I hardly ever want to leave Frankfurt again, and especially not my house here.
4: Me too. No, nothing. It's called claustrophobia with a big C, so there's no question I would be.
0: Well, I have to tell you both there. He got paid, I would imagine, a fair sum of money, so you've turned your backs on quite a sizable sum going into your bank account. Let us focus on our main story now, because we have been talking across the World Service about weather and its impact on economies for weeks. We've been talking in particular about Western Europe and these heat waves. And Carsten, if we can start with you on this, that is causing huge problems for Germany's industry, isn't it? Particularly when it comes to the Rhine. What's been happening there?
3: Yeah, definitely. Well, I think all of Europe is currently really hit also economically. What I hear about you guys in the UK, that's also going to have economic consequences. But what we're experiencing in Germany now is these extremely low water levels in the Rhine. We're getting to really a historical low since these statistics were recorded, which was, I think, 1880. Never been here before. Also never have before this early in the season. So this means an impact on industry, on logistics. Kind of 10% of German freight goes via the waterways. But when you look at certain industries, steel, chemical, it's 25%. So that's going to be a severe hit. And on top of that, also that many of these industry plants actually use water to cool the production facilities. So they also will have to now reduce production capacities. And that is a kind of double whammy for an economy that has already been suffering for years now.
0: Lots of problems, as Carsten was saying there, for German industry. I've just come back from India, Jyoti. You know, I always love being there. We're sort of coming out, you know, in the middle of the monsoon, coming out towards the end of it. Are climatic factors having an impact on business in India?
4: You know, the thing about India, as you know, Rahul, is that we're used to the heat, you know, the heat and the dust of the summer, which goes on for about 2.5-3 months, beginning April and then into July when the monsoons hit. But I was really interested in what Carsten was saying. We read about this here all the time in this past few weeks, that Europe is burning. But I didn't quite realize how deeply it's affecting both people and businesses. And it brings home to me the question, which is that, you know, countries like India, we have large populations, lower socioeconomic growth levels. Our economies are not as powerful as yours in Germany. And yet, when India complains that the West doesn't do enough on climate change, why is it that it's always brushed aside? And it's the whole argument that countries like India and China, which have much larger populations, should do much more. So sometimes I wonder, there's a sense of, for the first time, that Europe is experiencing the same problems that poorer countries like us undergo every year, year after year.
3: It's a very good question. I don't know whether I would fully agree with your point of that Germany, Europe is not doing enough to tackle climate change. I think European companies would see this slightly differently, because whether it's from capitals, whether it's from Brussels, I think really over the last couple of years, there had been quite some policies, some regulations clearly to tackle climate change, actually to the extent that many European companies had fallen behind when it comes to international competitiveness. You know what it is? I think to tackle climate change is one thing, and we can probably discuss endlessly how to do this. Europe's biggest problem right now is adaption. And this is also where Europe has simply been too late, as so often with new challenges. So Europe needs to adapt now very quickly. Because like you rightly said, a country like Germany for 20% depends on industrial production because it's historically grown. So linked to water, so much linked to the River Rhine. Germany, but also Europe needs to do something really to make it heat resistant.
0: And it's not just about countries, it's about companies as well. We've been speaking to Vincent Clerc here in our unit, the CEO of Maersk, the world's second biggest container shipping company.
5: Well, I think for us, dealing with the impact of climate change is a core part of our strategy. We have made commitments. There's a lot of work in Maersk, but in the segment broadly, to achieve an energy transition and reduce the impact that transportation is having on climate change. But it is very clear also that regulations is going to be needed to support this because even at the current oil price levels, green transportation solutions are significantly more expensive than the current solutions that we have.
0: On the point that Vincent Clerc made there, Jyoti, about the fact that, look, companies want to do this, but they need more help from governments. You know, temperatures are rising across the globe. Climate change is a huge factor for economies now. But isn't the problem that everybody's saying somebody else has to tackle it?
4: Yes, I absolutely agree with that. And I'll also say this, that, you know, when the climate change summits take place and countries like mine say, listen, the West has to do much more. And what that means is that you have to put more money into a transfer of technology fund, for example. But the point is that, you know, India itself, okay, we are a large country, very diverse country, very unequal country too, right? So what happens is that there are parts of India which actually pollute at the same level as countries in Western Europe and the US. And I think we should hold ourselves responsible for that. So it's the polluter pays principle. And if this gentleman, Vincent Clerc, is saying that governments should help companies, then I think, yes, that's true, they should. But I think there must be at the center of this climate change issue, there has to be a collaboration between business and government. And you cannot do without it. I live in Punjab in northern India, and I know that the economy of the north is hugely dependent on, you know, paddy, which is rice, and wheat. But actually, when you give over so much of your land to this kind of agriculture, it's hugely polluting because it's hugely, you know, there's so much water that's required.
3: I think it's definitely important. The thing I think, well, this is all about an energy transition, what Maersk also mentioned. But currently it goes even beyond energy transition because this is about adaption. And the question here is, if you have the second largest fleet in vessels, it also means you have to adjust the vessels, the fleet. You have to go for kind of shallower water levels, need to probably have smaller barges. So I think it's also adjustment there. And I think what we know from Europe is clear that the energy transition towards going fully renewable is an expensive one. The only question is there is not a single government, but is Europe as a whole really willing to accompany this energy transition towards fully renewables with subsidies? Obviously, this transition costs money, and the question is who's bearing the costs?
0: We have heroes and villains on this program this week. And do you know what? We decided in the office, because we had this incredible eclipse that took place on Wednesday night, to talk about the hero of the week. The eclipse glasses could be a villain if you couldn't have got hold of any. Carsten.
3: There was definitely a big crash for these glasses. And I think if there is something that Germans are good at, it is clearly forward-looking planning.
0: Did you buy a pair yourself?
3: No, I was far too late. This is the bad influence of my Dutch wife, apparently. So I've become un-German. So
0: be
3: we were on, Yes, we were only trying to buy a pair actually yesterday, so the day of the eclipse. And of course, it was useless. I had even checked Amazon, useless. I went to the basement, saw whether I still had some from 99. I couldn't find any. So yes, you actually, and we had very good view here in many German places of the eclipse, of the sun. Though I only found out, so what I do, of course, I learned not to look into the sun.
0: Yes.
3: So we turned our backs to the sun, made a picture with our phone. But indeed, you need these eclipse glasses to really see the full spectacle.
0: There we go. Lesson there.
3: Be more forward-looking,
0: you know, Carsten. What about, Jyoti, did you see this craze in India? Were people looking and wondering what was going on in Europe with lots of people trying to get hold of these eclipse glasses?
4: I think we look at Europe as a little bit like, you know, like, who are these guys who are doing all these things? You know, a little like when you watch the aliens in a space movie or something. But we had far more interesting things to do, and my hero of the week or of the month is really a movie,
0: oh,
4: a film,
0: yes,
4: that's coming out on the 15th of August, which is 2 days from now, which is India's Independence Day, and it's called Batwara 1947, which in English is the partition,
0: yes,
4: of the country that takes place in 1940. And it's a lovely movie about a Muslim couple and which goes to Pakistan, to the new Pakistan in 1947, and finds that an elderly Hindu woman is refusing to leave her house and come to India.
0: Well, listen, I've just put it on my to-do list, a new thing that I've started, because I am so hopeless. I should have put the eclipse on it, because I have to be honest with you, I was with a friend, and we were chatting away and chatting away and chatting away, and then my wife called me and said, did you enjoy the eclipse? And I totally missed it. So I've started a to-do list. The first thing on that is this film that Jyoti talked about. Those are the sounds of protest that we heard in Jharkhand, which is in northern India. And, Jyoti, those are similar to some of the protests that we've seen in Delhi, isn't it? It's young people out on the streets. That was in Ranchi, a place that I know very well indeed. Once again, upset over the way that recruitment tests are being administered for stable government jobs. And let's get into that. A government job in India, why is it so important to so many young people? We see hundreds of millions of people applying for them across the country. What is it with a government job that is attracting them?
4: A government job gives you a minimum wage. It gives you a guarantee that you will not lose your job. It gives you, you know, certain perks and privileges, and it gives you a pension. So when you retire at the age of 60, there is a pension at the end of the day. In a private job, you get none of that. While the minimum wage requirement is obviously true for the formal sector across the country, both private and government, the fact is that India's informal sector or the unorganized sector actually accounts for about 92% of all business. Now, that's really high. So if you have a job in the unorganized or informal sector, then your wages can be very, very low. And that, of course, then it adds to the insecurity of your own life and living. Now, that's why a government job, even today, even 80 years after independence, is very highly coveted. And yes, this push towards privatization is a very real one. But then if there are no jobs, what are you supposed to do? And I think that's what the paradox is, that, you know, everybody thinks of India as this very young country. It is a young country. But the fear that this demographic dividend could turn into a demographic disaster, that sort of weighs on the minds of people, not just people like me. I have two young daughters, both of whom are now entering the jobs market.
0: Do you worry about that? Are you worried about their future? I mean, let's give people some figures. When the Indian Railways advertised last year, 18.7 million people applied for just over 43,000 jobs. I mean, I don't think people understand how tough it is to get a job in India. So you must have sleepless nights when it comes to your two, even though I'm sure they're, you know, they're well-educated and have lots of skills.
4: See, that's the point. I think we put so much money into educating our children because we know that it's the only real thing that they will inherit from us. But yes, at the end of the day, if you spend half your income into your children's education in a private university, and then you don't get a job, so then what do you do? And what's happening in India is that a lot of young people are then going abroad. But at the end of the day, it's about the job. And what is it that guarantees you that job?
0: Carsten, can I ask you about Germany? We have in India this real desire for many people because of the pension, because of stability, because of, you know, private sector jobs are a bit more risky, an idea of get a job in the public sector. Is that there in Germany, or is it still let's go into the private sector because we can make more money?
3: Actually, in terms of the labor market, is currently also the case in Germany, in many European countries. Yeah? So employment in the public sector is growing. In the private sector, it's shrinking. It is not that the public sector has the same, degree of attraction.

0: Action, as I gather here now, it has in India, and I think that has to do clearly with the social security net that is under the entire economy, even though this is also getting shakier now. But when you look at government expenditures in Germany, are currently like 50% of GDP, so which means half of the economy runs on the public sector. And I think that is clearly a limiting factor for innovation, for entrepreneurship. So here, as in many other European countries, we rather get louder voices to reduce and to push back the size of the public sector in order to free more entrepreneurial spirits.
1: It is a debate that we're seeing in many parts of the world. People looking for safer jobs, as there is so much uncertainty. We talk about it all the time. Uncertainty and instability. Let us end by looking ahead. And what could be in the news next week? What are we going to be talking about on our programs? Well, we could be talking about this along with President Trump.
2: Canada's nasty. They are. They're nasty. People think Canada, they're nasty. People, I love the people, but they're nasty. Nasty leadership.
1: Yes, President Trump there. And could we see tariffs coming back on Canada next week? The deadline is Wednesday. That is going to be one of the big stories that we're looking at. We're not going to discuss whether Canada's nasty or not. But tariffs again, both of you. We're not going to get rid of President Trump's favorite word in the dictionary, are we?
0: No, definitely not. And that is my biggest fear, actually, because I plan to be off next week, and that I think we see another market roller coaster.
3: You know, Trump has threatened to impose 100% tariffs on India if India continues to buy Russian oil and Russian defense equipment. So we're all bracing ourselves as to what's going to happen next.
1: We are always bracing ourselves, I think, for what's happening next, which is why you need to listen to Taking Stock every week, as we look back, we look ahead, and we try and make sense of it for you all. Thank you to Carsten. Thank you to Jyoti as well. That is it for this edition of Taking Stock. Thank you very much for listening.
4: BBC World Service. And now, history told by the people who were there. It's Witness History with me, Jill Kersley. I'm taking you back to 2004, to Kenya, and an unusual story of friendship and hope that went viral.
5: So you had these two animals behaving like each other. The hippo behaving like a tortoise, and the tortoise behaving like a hippo.
4: That's wildlife conservationist Dr. Paula Kahumbu. Paula was based at Hala Park in Mombasa, a city on the southeastern coast of Kenya on the Indian Ocean. The park was an abandoned limestone quarry that had been transformed into a wildlife sanctuary. It was the home of a 130-year-old giant tortoise called Mzee.
5: So Mzee was one of the 13 giant Aldabran tortoises that lived in the rehabilitated quarries. He was brought into Kenya about 30 years earlier and was adopted by a family who looked after him for a while. These Aldabran tortoises somehow washed up on the East African coast, and he had somehow gotten himself into a ditch and a vehicle reversed onto his back and cracked his shell. So he was this marked tortoise, because to be honest, when you look at them, they all look kind of the same. And because of that crack, he also wasn't commercially very valuable. Mzee was this big old guy who nobody wanted because of his big crack on his back.
4: Mzee means old man in Swahili. He was different from the others at the sanctuary. He was quite a character.
5: He was notorious for going on long walks. He would walk out of the compound, disappear sometimes for days, and be found somewhere else in another part of the neighbourhood of Mombasa. And then he'd have to be brought back, which was difficult because he was so big.
4: He was huge, weighing around 300 kilograms. That's about the same weight as three average 20-year-old American men. And he was over 1.5 meters tall. Because of his escapades, Mzee was put into an enclosure with a low stone wall. He could wander around in there, but he couldn't get out. A devastating tsunami struck in December 2004.
6: Sunday morning on the rim of the Indian Ocean. huge waves of destruction.

0: triggered by an earthquake off the Indonesian island of Sumatra, crashed onto the coastlines of 11 countries.
1: I was out in the ocean when the waves first started coming in. And it wasn't terrible, it was just surprising how fast they came in. And it took us a few hours to realise this was part of the big phenomenon that was happening in Asia. I think it was late in the evening, I was called and I was told that there was a baby hippo orphaned as a result of the Indian Ocean tsunami. And would I rescue him? And we drove off. And what we found was about 300 people had been involved in capturing this baby hippo. He was all slippery and slimy and tiny. He was about the size of a small dog. And he had been jumping into the sea, and then they couldn't get him when he was swimming around in the water. And eventually, a French volunteer rugby tackled him and caught him. And they threw a big shark net over his head. And so when I arrived, I found him all trussed up in ropes and tied down and terrified thing, you know. And all these people who were so proud they'd captured this baby hippo, which in that area, hippos are very dangerous. So they were happy he'd been caught, and they were happy he hadn't been killed. We undid all those ropes and put him in the back of my car. And before we left, I asked all the 300 people who were there to see him off, I asked them, what name are you going to give this hippo? I'm not leaving until you give it a name. All the Italians were like, call him Nico. You know, they all had their Italian names. But the community people said, no, his name is Owen. I was so disappointed at first. I was like, why would you call him Owen? It's an English name. And they said, because it was Owen who had rugby tackled him at the last minute and caught him. Owen was standing there and he was shaking his hand saying, no, no, no, please don't call him Owen. But, you know, he got named Owen. And so we drove away.
0: Owen was thought to be less than a year old and probably only a couple of months old. And there was no guarantee he would live. Paula drove him from the beach in Malindi, where he was rescued, to the sanctuary in Mombasa.
1: We opened up this vehicle to let him out. He was tiny, exhausted, very, very cute-looking hippo, but he was terrified and he seemed really wild. Mosey must have thought we were coming to see him because that's what people did, and he was very popular. You know, he was the kind of tortoise that would come to greet people and he would stretch out his neck and let people scratch him. When the vehicle arrived and all these people came out, Mosey started walking towards the gate to greet us. And we opened the gate and let Owen run in. And Owen just ran straight in and found Mosey right there. And he just stood there with Mosey. And Mosey just tried to get away, standing high on his legs. And he can't move very fast. For the hippo, it was really easy to keep up with him. So the poor tortoise trying to run away, but he can't really run at all. So the two of them seemed to just walk off together. But you could tell that Mosey was really trying to get away. Mosey, as I said, is this like tank of a tortoise. Owen was about half the size. Just very, very puppy-like, you know, just cute, babyish creature against this dinosaur of a tortoise.
0: The next morning, Paula went to check on Owen.
1: We found Mosey asleep with his huge, big, fat legs out in front of his body. And Owen lying down beside him with his head on one of Mosey's legs. They just looked so cozy. And I have to say, the tortoise looked more resigned, like there's no way I'm getting away from this creature.
0: Journalist Peter Grester was there with his camera.
1: So that morning when we took that photograph, it was so cute. And I said to Peter Grester, you know, why don't we send this to the newspapers, put it out there? Because at the time, I don't know if you remember, there were so many awful, awful photographs and videos of what was happening. So we sent the photograph to the Daily Nation, which is one of our biggest newspapers in Kenya. It didn't take long. Within hours, that picture was all over the world. People started calling us. It was really amazing.
0: Here's Peter Grester talking to Reuters in 2006.
2: I took the first images of Owen being rescued then, and we, a few days later, we came back and saw the remarkable relationship unfold right before us.
1: Owen was really looking to Mosey for, it appeared to be, for instruction. He would only go in the water if the tortoise was in the water. And what we also discovered was that the tortoise, after several weeks maybe, had really adopted this hippo. They were always, always together. They were incredibly friendly with each other. Owen would open his mouth and Mosey would put his head in Owen's mouth. And we started noticing Owen would make these really weird sounds, which sounded a little bit like the tortoise sounds.

0: or maybe the tortoise was trying to make a hippo sound. It was really, really unusual.
1: Paula posted some photos and a diary of Owen and Mazet's antics on the web, and the story went global. The Owen and Mazet story became so popular that Paula wrote a book with Craig Hatkoff, speaking here to Reuters in 2006.
2: The thought of a reptile and a mammal living together, it was really just an extraordinary moment. And I think that's what inspired us to pursue it.
0: This story of resilience, of an orphan finding a friend, is a story that anyone can relate to.
1: Their book was even made into a musical.
0: I feel very proud that we were able to bring this to global audiences and that millions of children around the world, actually not only children, so many adults have read it and have contacted us and told us how much this story has meant to them.
1: Owen eventually outgrew Mazet. They both still live in the sanctuary. Owen in a large enclosure with a pond where he can enjoy both the water and the forested section. And Mazet has the free run of the park, though fencing has been put up so he can no longer go on his walks around Mombasa. Dr. Paula Kahumbu was speaking in 2023 to me, Jill Kersley, for Witness History.
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0: ABC News with Andrew Kaloupas. The Productivity Commission says the GST should be returned to its core purpose, making sure Australians get similar services wherever they live. It's recommended scrapping the special deal that guarantees Western Australia a larger share of GST revenue. The Commission found the deal has cost the federal budget $23 billion so far and is worsening inequality between the states. Commissioner Angela Jackson told ABC's afternoon briefing, the current system has become unfair.
1: What we can see is they are receiving around 113% of what their assessed need is. Now, they would say that that is fair enough because, you know, they're receiving the same amount as New South Wales. What we would say is that, well, they're not New South Wales. They have the capacity through their iron ore revenue, through their mining revenue, to raise a lot more.
0: Former Victorian Premier Jacinda Allan has encouraged Victorians to rally against division as she announces her retirement from politics. Ethan Siderman with more.
2: Just over 2 weeks after standing down as Victorian Premier, Jacinda Allan has announced she'll retire from politics at November's state election. After being elected as Victoria's youngest female MP 27 years ago, Ms. Allan says she can't remember a more unsteady time than the present.
3: Social cohesion is under pressure. Public debate is deteriorating.
2: Pollster Cos Samaras says Labor's hold on both Bendigo seats is under threat come November.
4: As it currently stands, we have both seats falling to One Nation.
2: Sources close to Ms. Allan say she'll be heading on a well-deserved family holiday and will not be returning to Parliament for the remainder of her term.
0: A Tasmanian woman has been charged over what police allege is a series of attempted poisonings. Police allege that over a period of months, the 43-year-old woman from South Launceston delivered intentionally contaminated drinks to a 47-year-old man known to her on several occasions. The man did not consume the drinks and was not physically injured. The woman's been charged with two counts of attempted unlawfully administering poison with intent to harm. New South Wales and federal police have seized tens of millions of dollars worth of vape chemicals after executing warrants in Sydney, Melbourne and Brisbane. Elsie Kennedy with more.
5: Investigators executed five search warrants in Bankstown, Barangaroo, Cremorne Point, Silverwater, Reevesby, Brisbane and Melbourne, seizing 1.65 tonnes of butanediol with an estimated street value of $33 million, as well as gold bullion, firearms, cash and luxury watches. A 46-year-old man was arrested at Sydney Airport and is facing a number of charges, including knowingly directing a criminal group. Multi-agency strike team detectives say the investigation is part of a string of searches that has now dismantled two criminal networks valued at $80 million and charged seven people.
0: A spokesman for the Israeli Prime Minister Benjamin Netanyahu has defended his reference to the UK as an Islamic republic, which the British government is yet to respond to. The BBC's Yolande Nell reports.
6: He refers to the son and grandson of Britain's Second World War leader, Winston Churchill, who were journalists, saying they covered the 1967 Middle East War in a very positive way for Israel. Try to find that now in Britain, which you could call the Islamic Republic of Britain, he adds. When the interviewer asks if all of Europe isn't like that, Mr. Netanyahu responds, yes. Israeli officials, including the Prime Minister, have previously blamed demographic changes caused by more Muslims immigrating to Europe for increased criticism of Israel's policies, for example, over its conduct of the war in Gaza.
0: To sport and in the NRL, South Sydney has all but confirmed its place in the finals after a 22-6 win over the Canterbury Bankstown Bulldogs at Stadium Australia. With more, Brett Sprigg.
7: It was a tight contest early, but the deadlock was broken with first-half tries to David Fifita and Alex Johnston. From 10-0 at the break, Bulldogs hooker Bailey Haywood dropped the kickoff to start the second half and things went from bad to worse. Fullback Matt Duffy and veteran 5'8 Cody Walker engineered the Rabbitohs' 12th win of the season, which takes them up to 6th on the ladder. The Bulldogs are now only a slim mathematical chance of making it. Earlier, the Dolphins beat Manly Warringah 22-0 at Brookvale, which sees the Dolphins into the top four, inflicting six straight defeats on the Sea Eagles. Brett Sprigg, ABC Sport, Sydney.
0: In cricket, Bangladesh leads Australia by 153 runs at stumps after day two of the first test in Darwin. The tourists are 6 for 351 in their first innings, in reply to Australia's first innings of just 198. That's the latest from ABC News. Now on ABC News Radio, a look at the national weather. A trough will bring showers to western and northern South Australia and the Northern Territory interior. A firm ridge of high pressure will bring another cool morning to the southeast, then a dry day for much of the country. Showers will scatter along the east coast in moist southeasterly winds. To the capital city forecast for Saturday, Brisbane 22, a shower or two developing. Sydney 19, a shower or two. Canberra 15, partly cloudy. Melbourne 15, partly cloudy. Partly cloudy 15 in Hobart. Adelaide 17 and partly cloudy. Perth 23 and sunny. Darwin 33 and sunny. 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

So this week, I was at my cousin's wedding. It was a fun outdoor ceremony in a breezeless 32-degree London heatwave. Around 30 seconds into the vows, I realised that I was leaking sweat profusely. I made the decision to leave my suit jacket on, thinking it would hide any sweat patches and I'd eventually cool down. 4 hours later, under a completely cloudless sky, no such relief had come. By the time I dragged myself into a taxi home, I was glued to the leather car seat and had to pry myself off like an incredibly tired bit of sticky tape. I gave the driver 5 stars, obviously, purely for his discretion. I'm Alex Lathbridge from the BBC World Service. This is Unexpected Elements.

0: Weathering the show with me this week are two amazing panelists, the much-needed cloud cover on an impossibly hot day. Joining us from Nairobi, Kenya, it's Michael Kaloki. Hello.
1: How about you, Alex?
0: Also with us from Singapore, we have Sandy Ung. Hello, Sandy.
2: Hi, Alex. Ni hao.
0: Now, wonderful to have you here on Unexpected Elements, where each week we scour the news to find the scientific secrets held within. One story leads to another, then another,

0: moon lined up perfectly between the sun and the earth, blocking out sunlight for a couple of minutes as crowds watched on, hopefully with their special protective sunglasses firmly in place. So what solar eclipse-themed scientific research do you have for us today, Sandy?
1: So when we talk about solar eclipses, we're talking about how the sun's light gets blocked out for a certain period of time. And we know that light cues from the sun are really important and has an effect on almost all living things. So for instance, it affects how active they are, when they sleep, when they wake, their circadian rhythms, how they navigate, and so on. And interestingly, it's been observed that some animals behave a bit strangely just before and during an eclipse. Alex, Michael, have either of you heard of any such stories?
2: Oh, yes, Sandy. I think I've read about some instances where giraffes, which are normally pretty chilled animals, start getting skittish. And even Galapagos giant tortoises, which are usually quite sedentary and not very expressive, getting more extroverted and active during such events, right?
1: Yeah, that's right. I've also heard of some accounts where spiders start to destroy their webs, bumblebees start buzzing. So it's really fascinating. And in animals, these reports are actually decently documented. But when it comes to plants, however, we actually know very little about how they respond to solar eclipses. But things are a little less mysterious now, thanks to a new study that came out last April in a journal called Royal Society Open Science. And this paper describes how some spruce trees in Italy appear to be able to anticipate solar eclipses and possibly even talk to one another during such events.
0: Okay. How? Colour me intrigued.
1: Yeah, I definitely did a double take when I saw that article. So in this study, a team of international scientists travelled to the Dolomites, which is a forested mountain range in Italy, and they studied the spruce trees there during a solar eclipse that happened in October 2022. And what they did was they used custom-made sensors to measure the tree's electrical activity. And the researchers made two very interesting observations. So the first thing they noticed was that the electrical activity from individual trees became more intense in the time leading up to the eclipse. And we're talking up to 14 hours before the event actually happened. And what's more, these electrical signals actually became more synchronized. One of the researchers compared this to an orchestra of instruments starting to play perfectly in sync. And the second thing they observed was that older trees seemed to detect and respond to the eclipse first. And then they seemingly shared this information with the younger trees via the electrical responses they produced.
0: So I've heard of the wood wide web, which I think is a concept that describes how trees are social creatures and communicate with neighbouring trees via an underground network of roots, fungi and bacteria. So is this part of that?
1: Gold star, Alex. So the wood wide web was first described by a Canadian forest ecologist called Suzanne Simard back in 1997. And she observed that trees could communicate in a cooperative way with one another and share all sorts of useful information. So, for instance, they share warnings about harmful insect invaders. They even pass nutrients and carbon from tree to tree. So this new study about spruce trees is another example of how trees are capable of such complex coordinated communication. But I'm going to have to add a caveat here to say that not all scientists are convinced of these latest findings, and they're actually somewhat controversial.
0: Okay. Controversial how?
1: So when this paper was first published last year, it actually got a lot of attention. But since then, some scientists, particularly one who's based in Israel, who was not involved in the study, he pointed out a number of flaws with the research. So for a start, the sample size was actually pretty small. The researchers attached sensors to just 3 spruce trees and 5 stumps. Critics also point out there could be other reasons why the spruce trees changed their electrical activity. And the main one was that there was actually a storm and multiple lightning strikes happening near the study area when the measurements were being taken. And these could have caused a spike in electrical signals. Also, the event was a partial solar eclipse that lasted 2 hours, so it wasn't a total solar eclipse, which means it didn't get completely dark. In fact, the amount of sunlight only fell by an average of 10.5% during that time, which is about the same effect that you would get if a cloud passed in front of the sun. So these other researchers argue that the trees wouldn't really have seen the eclipse as a stressful event that they would need to anticipate and prepare for.
0: I guess how plants behave during solar eclipses is still something of a mystery, but that's fascinating, so thanks, Sandy. Michael, have you heard of any celestial phenomena like this before?

0: I mean, I remember when I was growing up, my father gave me these tales of how weather forecasts were done in earlier times in our community, partly through observing the movement of celestial bodies, which would give the community an idea of how crops, and in this case, I include trees, would react to such weather. They would also use this weather forecasting to determine when to grow certain crops and when and where to go and look for pasture. I mean, this would have been in the time of my great-great-grandparents, and I actually so remember some of my elder relatives looking at the stars and sort of giving predictions of the weather that was to come.
1: And so, do you know of any scientific research that's been done looking into this?
0: Well, I did come across a research article that was published in 2023 from researchers at Botswana University of Agriculture and Natural Resources and Addis Ababa University. Now, they explored the indigenous knowledge of astronomical star positions and patterns of seasonal weather forecasting among the Borana Oromo people, who are a group of pastoralists in southern Ethiopia who rely on livestock like cattle and goats. Now, according to the study, the Borana Oromo people would observe the formation of celestial bodies in the sky and use it to help make weather forecasts. Now, the authors of the research also mentioned that this is consistent with other studies that found that indigenous communities in other African countries like Zambia and Benin also use astronomical elements to forecast weather.
1: Well, thank you, Michael. Now, this week we're looking at the unexpected science of blocking out the sun, something we know the moon does naturally during an eclipse. But what if humans tried to do it on purpose? Michael, are you taking us out into space?
0: Yes, let's go into space. So, a group of researchers at the Massachusetts Institute of Technology, or MIT in the United States, have been exploring the very sci-fi sounding idea of trying to fight climate change by putting a giant wall of what have been termed, some have termed as space bubbles, between the Earth and the Sun to reflect some of the sun's rays away from our atmosphere. So the project, which is called the Space Bubbles Research Project, proposes a kind of raft. Now, think of a raft that is used out on the water, but now this one is in space. Well, this raft would be made of frozen bubbles and it would be located at the Elwes Lagrangian point. Now, this is the point between the Earth and the Sun where both of their gravitational pulls cancel out.
1: Okay, Michael, this all sounds fascinating, if slightly unnerving. What would these bubbles be made out of exactly?
0: So these bubbles would be made from a thin film-like material such as silicon. They would actually be manufactured in space. So the plan would be to transport them to space in molten form or graphene-reinforced ionic liquids. They would then be built up in space, and then they were interconnected. They would cover an area roughly the size of Brazil when they were interconnected. Now, the bubbles would then essentially act as a solar shield, which would work by blocking out some of the incoming solar radiation to theoretically reduce the effects of global warming.
2: That sounds like a pretty bold plan to me. So, Michael, are people looking at this as a possible permanent solution for dealing with climate change?
0: So, Sandy, well, the researchers at MIT stressed that the space bubbles proposal was designed to supplement, not replace, current climate change mitigation efforts. I should add that this bubble raft is a variation of the quite frequently discussed idea in geoengineering circles of a solar shield, which would work by blocking out some of the incoming solar radiation to theoretically reduce the effects of global warming. Now, solar shield projects that could potentially be deployed within the Earth's stratosphere, now that's the second lowest layer of Earth's atmosphere, they run the risk of interfering with the Earth's biosphere. However, a key difference is that with a space-based sun shield, there would be no risk of interfering with the biosphere. Another advantage as well of this kind of solar shield is that it is reversible, as the bubbles can be deflated and removed from their position.
1: Okay, you've sold me on this, Michael. When can we look forward to seeing this giant Brazil-sized wall of bubbles deployed in space?
0: Well, for now, Alex, the project is only a working hypothesis, but the team behind it are hoping to secure support for a feasibility study that would involve further lab experimentation and analysis. So it probably won't be anytime soon, unfortunately, Alex, for you, but we'll have to keep an eye on it.
1: I can only dream. Thank you for that, Michael. So we have electrical signals that could be showing us that trees are gossiping to one another during an eclipse, to a flock of frozen bubbles serving as a solar shield in outer space. Whether it's the natural behaviour of the moon or humans finding a way to do it on purpose, the science of blocking sunlight can be rather unexpected. Still to come on the show, we hear how our everyday efforts to block out light might be accidentally affecting our oceans. That's coming up after this.
3: Hey, it's Robbie here, and it's time for this week's Unexpected Elements quiz. All this work putting the programme together has made me unexpectedly hungry. But am I even hungrier than normal? Well, a recent study from Tel Aviv University has been looking into a hormone that's linked to an increase in appetite and triggers our hunger. The researchers spoke to around 3,000 people about their eating habits and learned which season they ate the most in. Now, most of us might assume that it would be winter, but this new research seems to contradict that myth. So my question to you is, according to the study, during which season do men eat the most calories? Is it A, spring, B, summer, or C, autumn? That's, in which season do men eat the most calories? Is it A, spring, B, summer, or C, autumn? I'll be back with an answer later on in the show.
1: You're listening to Unexpected Elements from the BBC World Service. We've been looking at the surprising science of blocking out the sun. So where better to go than the science of sunblock itself? With heatwave after heatwave affecting people all over the world, we're being exposed to more of the sun's ultraviolet radiation, and we need to remain protected. And we all know how to do that. Wear sunscreen. But it turns out that certain sunscreens may also be causing unexpected damage to marine ecosystems. So how do we ensure that we stay sun safe without hurting the life forms living in seas and oceans around the world? Here to help us figure this out is Annalise Hodge, a doctoral researcher at the University of Plymouth here in the UK. Hello, Annalise.
4: Hello.
1: So, this issue, it's something that you've been aware of since you were quite young, isn't it?
4: Yeah, it kind of began for me when I was about 8 or 9 years old. I grew up in Devon in the UK, and as such, I've spent obviously a lot of time in and around the ocean. And yeah, when I was with my dad on a hot summer's day, I noticed that there was some kind of slick on the surface near the swimmers. And I asked my dad what we thought it might be. And we both said it would be interesting to know if it was sunscreen. It was kind of the only thought we had at the time. And since then, I've been very captivated by understanding the effects of sunscreen on the marine environment and the aquatic environment in general.
0: So, Annalise, what are the ingredients in the sunscreen that are causing the damage?
4: Sure. So sunscreens contain a huge variety of compounds, but the main ingredients are called ultraviolet filters or UV filters. And these either block, absorb or reflect the sun's rays. These compounds can either be organic based. By that, we don't mean organic like organic farming. We mean it is a chemical term used to describe a type of chemical. And these are often also termed chemical UV filters. So these are generally the most commonly used UV filters in major sunscreen brands. Things like oxybenzone, octocrylene, avobenzone are all organic UV filters. Some UV filters can also be inorganic. These are things like minerals or metal-based chemicals. And this can include titanium dioxide and zinc oxide, and also their nanoparticulate versions as well, which is essentially just much smaller particle sizes of those minerals. And these compounds have been detected in lots of geographical regions, ranging from marine and freshwater surface waters, sediments, inshore waters, soils and sand, but also in particularly geographically isolated areas as well, such as the Arctic and Antarctica. A recent estimation suggests between 6,000 to 14,000 tons of UV filters are released into coral reef zones annually. In addition, we know that at least 25% of sunscreen gets washed off during sea bathing. Based off of these estimations, scientists have found that for every 1,000 visitors wearing sunscreen on a single beach, more than 35 kilograms per day could be deposited into the marine environment.
2: Annalise, that's a lot of sunscreen being washed into the oceans. Can you tell us how they affect marine life?
4: Sure. So there's different levels that

0: UV filters have been proven to impact marine life. At a molecular level, we have observed things like DNA damage, endocrine disruption, so hormone disruption. At a cellular level, organic UV filters have shown to affect growth and enzyme production and cause something called oxidative stress, which is essentially an imbalance of molecules and antioxidants in the body, which can have knock-on effects to other lipids and proteins and things like that. At an individual level, we're talking about things like reproductive impacts, hatching and development rates, impacting the hatching of zooplankton, for example, and also structural impairments to the sperm of sea urchins in previous studies. We also have community level effects. So this can be things like coral bleaching can affect a large proportion of a coral population.
1: And now your research, it focuses on algae in particular, doesn't it?
0: My work focuses on the effects of these particular UV filter compounds on marine primary producers. So algae are marine primary producers. These are species at the bottom of the marine food chain. And the health of the whole marine ecosystem basically depends on the health of these primary producers. Any impact to their health can kind of have a knock-on effect to those high trophic levels like fish and marine mammals. So my research delves into trying to understand what effect sunscreens can have on these primary producers. Can they impair photosynthesis? Does it affect their chlorophyll production? And how do the compounds kind of interact with the algae? Are they influencing their structure? Is it causing mortality? Is it influencing their growth? They're kind of the different markers of stress that I look at.
1: And you found that this issue is something that a large part of the public aren't really aware of, right?
0: Absolutely. We've actually recently published a study in the city of Plymouth in the United Kingdom, and 55% of 281 participants had not considered that sunscreens might harm the marine environment. And I think this really highlighted the lack of awareness surrounding this topic, of which there could be many reasons for. Some people may be a bit reluctant to consider that a protective product for human health can also have environmental downsides too. And there can certainly be a disconnect between people thinking that the issue of sunscreen and the marine environment is something that isn't relevant to them because they don't live near the sea. However, if wearing sunscreen out and about, maybe in the garden at home, for example, even if you don't live near the coast, when you wash that sunscreen off in your shower or your bath, that wastewater goes to a wastewater treatment plant. And most wastewater treatment technologies aren't sufficient to remove the majority of these UV filter compounds from the water that they are processing. And I think sometimes this lack of knowledge about sunscreen use can feed into the overall lack of public awareness about this issue.
1: But I know some products claim to be marine friendly or reef friendly. How true is this?
0: So a lot of research has focused on specific chemicals, things like oxybenzone. And this is an organic chemical UV filter that is being widely used in sunscreens throughout the world. But it's also a compound that kickstarted concerns around coral bleaching and what has eventually led to some bans of this particular compound and other organic UV filters in Hawaii, Palau, the US Virgin Islands. So there's been a lot of media attention around this particular compound. And some products will say reef safe, reef friendly, marine friendly, but these terms are unregulated and they often will use those slogans just because they may not contain this buzz UV filter, oxybenzone, and instead they may use other organic UV filters that we still don't really know a huge amount about. And we don't really know whether they are marine friendly or not, with some studies proving that they're not marine friendly. But because these terms are unregulated, it can make it incredibly hard for the consumer to navigate that market. And it's not very transparent in terms of helping the consumer to make the right decision.
1: And so what advice, Annelise, would you give to people who want to protect themselves from the sun but don't want to harm the environment?
0: So it's important to know that, you know, this research and this science is not about telling people to stop wearing sunscreen. Our research is trying to assess which compounds have less of an impact on the marine environment whilst also providing that sufficient sun protection. The science currently suggests that both chemical and some mineral UV filters can have an effect on marine life. However, a lot of research points towards non-nano mineral UV filters having less of an impact on the marine environment.
1: Annelise, thank you so much for coming on to Unexpected Elements.
0: Thank you so much for having me.

0: So we found out that trees might be sharing information during solar eclipses, heard how bubbles in space could be the solar shields of the future, and even found out how certain sunscreens we rely on to protect ourselves from UV radiation can have unexpected effects on marine ecosystems if not properly managed. Still to come, will astronauts need to take rice cookers to the moon? And why is someone playing their phone out loud in public so annoying?
1: This is the BBC World Service, exploring how botany has aided diplomacy between the US and China.
2: For over 100 years, plant scientists have been practicing a special, under-the-radar kind of politics.
3: I wake up every day and my focal point is plants. My colleagues across China, we wake up thinking the same things.
2: I'm Finn Aberdeen, and this is the story of how plants can help strengthen relationships between even the unlikeliest of allies.
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0: Hello, I'm Alex Lathbridge. Join me for this week's Unexpected Elements from the BBC, where a solar eclipse across much of Europe has us thinking about the science of blocking out the sun. From trees that communicate their eclipse plans, to frozen bubbles in space that could be our solar shields. And how do we make sure the sunscreen we use is safe for marine life? That's Unexpected Elements from the BBC.
6: BBC News with Moira Alderson. Zambia, long considered one of Africa's most stable democracies, has suspended the counting of votes after Thursday's general election because of reported violence against polling staff. Zambia's Electoral Commission said marked ballot papers had been stolen during attacks in some districts. Chad's president, Mohamed Deby, has pardoned the jailed former prime minister and opposition leader, Souké Bassirou, along with eight opposition activists. The politicians had been convicted on charges, including organising a banned demonstration. Flooding caused by record rainfall in eastern Japan has killed at least eight people. The authorities in Chiba Prefecture say the latest victim was a woman found trapped in a submerged car. Several areas are underwater with widespread damage to homes. President Prabowo Subianto of Indonesia has hit out at official corruption and vowed more state intervention in the economy. His annual Independence Day speech came as international investors are warning of falling confidence in his leadership. Activists have attempted to deliver supplies to Palestinians who've been trapped for almost a week by Israeli settlers in the occupied West Bank. The group left water and food for two Palestinian families. The spokesman for Israel's Prime Minister, Benjamin Netanyahu, has defended his reference to the UK as an Islamic Republic. The British government has not yet responded. The Spanish government's extending the operating life of the country's biggest nuclear plant to reduce exposure to turbulent energy markets. The Almaraz plant was due to close in 2 years' time. Britain's Parliament has resumed an investigation into Nigel Farage, the leader of the populist party Reform UK, after he was re-elected in a by-election he triggered himself. He denies any wrongdoing in connection with an undeclared multi-million dollar gift from a crypto billionaire, saying voters should decide his fate. BBC News.
0: This is Unexpected Elements from the BBC World Service, the show that stares into the cosmos that is the news and catches the scientific rays before they dissipate. I'm Alex Lathbridge, and this week I'm joined by
7: Sandy Young in Singapore
0: and
8: Michael Kaluki in Nairobi.
0: Now, we've reached the part of the show where one of our panellists highlights a story that they feel has gone unjustly under the radar. Sandy, I think you've got something for us this week, and bonus points if you can link it to the theme of this week.
7: Well, Alex, I'm excited because this week I think I have found an under-the-radar story that links back to our theme, which means I'll hopefully be able to win some Unexpected Elements bonus points for one.

0: you know, I am a fickle leader, so I will allow this. Go on then. What story do you have for us?
1: Okay, so I would like to talk about setting up space colonies. So you know how for the longest time, scientists, governments, and even private companies more recently have been toying with this idea of setting up colonies in space? We're not anywhere close to this being a reality, and it probably won't happen in your lifetime or my lifetime. And that's because there are many, many obstacles that have to be overcome before space colonies can exist. And one of the biggest challenges is how to grow food and have a sustainable food supply in space, because we can't keep transporting food from Earth.
0: I know that when people talk about space colonization, the moon is always the first step or destination because of how close it is to Earth. But remind me again, why is it so difficult to grow stuff on the moon?
1: Well, one reason is that lunar soil contains no organic matter. So it doesn't have things like nitrogen or carbon or phosphorus. And these are all essential nutrients. And without them, plants simply cannot grow.
0: Wait, what is lunar soil then? Because that doesn't sound like soil at all.
1: It's just like rocks. Rocks and dust.
0: It's a bit... dust, anyone? Dust. Oh, that's a very niche reference. Okay. And so scientists have presumably found a way around that.
1: Yes. So there's a paper that came out just this past May where scientists from Japan's Aerospace Exploration Agency and Tohoku University describe how they've developed a portable device that can turn air into nitrogen fertilizer. And they've actually successfully used this to grow rice seedlings in soil that is similar to what you would find on the moon's surface.
0: Yes. Astronauts harvesting fresh bowls of rice on the moon. That sounds delicious. In fact, that was the only reason that I wasn't planning on going to the moon. But now I know that I can get rice there. You know what? Yeah, that sounds like a good idea. But it does quite sound like something out of a science fiction film. So how do they do this?
1: Alex, you're so easily won over. But so
0: no points for you then.
1: Oh, I knew those was spurious.
0: Okay, so how do they do this?
1: So the device they built draws in nitrogen and oxygen from the air, and it converts this into a gas called dinitrogen pentoxide, so N2O5. Now, this gas is great because it can dissolve almost completely in water to form nitrate, and that's a form of nitrogen that the plants can readily absorb. So when the researchers added this N2O5 dissolved water to moon-like soil in the lab, they found that they could successfully grow rice.
0: Okay, they can make fertilizer from air. Very famously on the moon, there's no air. So I feel as though we're missing a key step here, Sandy.
1: That's a really good spot, Alex. So when they talk about using this device and it needing atmospheric air and electricity, well, basically they're going to use this in an enclosed greenhouse type situation on the moon. So it's not just going to be open on the moon's surface. It's going to be in a controlled environment in a greenhouse.
0: Okay, that makes sense. Keeping it contained. Yeah, that makes sense. Yeah. And of course, in my head, lunar greenhouses seems a lot more feasible than just large tracts of the moon becoming green. So yeah, no, that makes sense. Yeah.
2: So Sandy, that's so interesting to me because, as you know, I'm a farmer. So do you know just how this special water helped the rice seedlings to grow?
1: Yes. So the scientists say that this nitrate-rich water helped to lower the alkalinity of lunar soil significantly. So from just above pH 9 to a very plant-friendly pH 6.76. Now, doing so helped to unlock all sorts of important nutrients in the soil. So calcium, magnesium, potassium, and it made it available to plant roots. At the same time, this special water also suppressed harmful ions from being released. So we're talking about aluminium ions, for example, which isn't great when you have roots that are developing. And interestingly, the Japanese researchers observe a few other benefits as well. So they noticed that the dissolved gas activates natural defense pathways in the rice plant, and this helps to strengthen the plant's immunity. It also prevented the plant stems from growing excessively long, which means the resulting plants that you get are actually shorter and sturdier. But it's actually going to be a really useful trait in the moon's low gravity environment.
0: Okay, that's amazing. But I'm guessing it'll be years upon years before we set up lunar farms. Until then, does this research help us on Earth in any way?
1: Yes, so the researchers say that their new technology could be used to help make farming on Earth more sustainable. It could help reduce our dependence on fossil fuel-based fertilizers. And that's because this new method only requires atmospheric air and a really small amount of electricity. We're talking about 100 watts, which is how much you would need to power a small light bulb.
0: You know what? I'm excited. You've got me. I'm bought in. I'm ready to invest in Lunar Rice.
1: Yeah, you're going to give me my points back.
0: Yeah, sure. You can have as many points as you want. Thank you, Sandy, for showing us how plans to grow rice on the moon using air could help improve the agriculture here on planet Earth. Now, every week, you lovely listeners send us your thoughts, notes, letters and postcards with insights, reactions and wonderful comments on the programme, and we love reading them. Recently on the show, we talked about Alice in Wonderland, and we looked at some new research that linked the experiences of migraine sufferers with Alice in Wonderland syndrome, a neurological condition that can cause someone to experience visual distortions. We requested that you email us if you'd ever experienced symptoms of it, and quite a lot of you have got in touch to say that you have. John from Lincolnshire in the UK got in touch to tell us about throughout his life he's experienced these strange distortions. We don't have time to read the full message, but Sandy, could you read this?
1: Sure. John says, I've had a lifetime of migraines with sparkly bits in front of my eyes, a bit like seeing the world through a kaleidoscope, and then the subsequent headaches and nausea. I've now read an awful lot following your program regarding Alice in Wonderland syndrome, and I'm beginning to understand that all my life, the symptoms, vertigo, migraines, both mine and others, are all explained by this. I don't think it's a childhood thing. I believe it continues in different forms as we grow older. So thank you both for a really good listen and for enlightenment. I learned something new today.
0: That's amazing that covering on the show has helped John identify connections between the syndrome and his life. Now, we'd obviously urge you to contact a doctor if you have any concerns and want more detail, but still very cool. Now, last week, we also discussed how young people seem to be getting more and more into birdwatching. And Michael, we've had an email from Simon, who turns out is a fellow Nairobian. Is that the correct word, Nairobian?
2: Yes.
0: Simon said, I do both bird watching guides and bird ringing at the National Museums of Kenya under Nature Kenya and BirdLife International. Birds are so beautiful. And bird ringing, if you're wondering, is the scientific and conservation effort used to track bird populations by putting lightweight metal rings on their legs. Michael, have you been doing any bird watching in Nairobi recently?
2: Well, first of all, I would just like to let the listener, Simon, know that I used to be a member of Nature Kenya, which he referred to in his letter. That was many years ago. And I remember taking those bird walks, which I think then used to be held weekly. And they were led by the renowned naturalist, Flair Ngweno. Anyway, Alex, back to your question. Yes, funnily enough, some birds have caught my attention here recently. So there have been sightings in Nairobi of a bird species known as the Indian house crow. And they seem to have created quite a bit of interest among some of the news outlets here, as well as with bird watchers.
0: Okay, what do we know about this species?
2: So, Alex, the Indian house crow was originally native to the Indian subcontinent, but has spread to various regions worldwide. Now, it is a highly adaptable and opportunistic scavenger and thrives in urbanized environments, particularly near food and waste disposal areas. Now, it was brought into this part of East Africa in the 1890s. Now, apparently that was deliberate, because it was deliberately introduced to Zanzibar Island in what is now Tanzania to help clean up food waste along the island's harbor. Within decades, it had made its way across the ocean there, across the waters to Kenya's coast, and now reportedly hundreds of kilometers inland here in the capital city.
0: And so are they a welcome addition to the Nairobi wildlife scene? How is their grand entrance to the city being received?
2: Well, actually, some conservationists here in the capital are concerned about the sightings of this bird. So why is that, one might ask? Well, perhaps you can get a glimpse into why. from a research article done by some scientists in another capital city, that is Dodoma, the capital of our neighboring country, Tanzania. Now, this study, published last year by Kelvin Gojolo and Gideon Bando from the University of Dodoma, as well as Kasim Abbas, indicates that the presence of the species in Dodoma poses, they say, a significant ecological threat, not only by competing

0: with both native and introduced bird species, but also by preying on a wide range of organisms, including small mammals, birds, and reptiles. The article adds that this predatory behavior has disrupted local food chains, increasing competition for resources and altering species interactions. They also add that the Indian house crow has been documented competing aggressively with native and introduced bird species in Tanzania. So, following the sighting of the species here in Nairobi, there have been calls in some circles for early intervention to stem the expansion of the birds in what some note is an already fragile urban ecosystem. So I think residents of the city will be waiting to see what action, if any, will be taken by the authorities here in the capital.
1: Thank you very much, Michael, John, Simon, and everyone else who sent us messages this week. Now, if you'd like to comment on something that you've heard or have something that you think might be worth us knowing, you can email us at unexpected@bbc.co.uk or WhatsApp +44 330 678 3080 or write us at Unexpected Elements, BBC World Service, Cardiff, CF10 4GA. Still to come on the show, what happens to our blood pressure in outer space and nuisance noise in public? That's all coming up after this.
2: It's Robbie here, back with the answer to this week's quiz question. Earlier, I asked you, according to research from Tel Aviv University, during which season do men eat the most calories? Is it A, spring, B, summer, or C, autumn? And the answer is B, summer. The researchers found men consumed around 17% more calories during the sunnier months of the year, and that's because of a hormone called ghrelin. It's these hormones that are released by skin cells after sun exposure. Men who are exposed to more UV light produce more of this hormone, making them want to eat more. But what's also really interesting, women who took part didn't seem to show the same seasonal change in appetite. Further research found that estrogen interfered with the pathway that releases ghrelin. If you got that right, congratulations.
1: It's that time in the show where you send us your questions, your queries, your ungoogleable mysteries that you want an answer to. Yes, it's time for Ask the Unexpected. Each week, we take a question from you, the listener, and make it our mission to go find a scientist who can give you a satisfactory answer. And this week, we're heading back out into the stars and the planets to contemplate what being in space does to those few intrepid humans who make it up there. This week's Ask the Unexpected is from a listener who got in touch with us via WhatsApp. Remember, you can message us there too. And while we don't have their name, we do have their question. Unexpected Elements, I was wondering if the blood pressure of astronauts in microgravity is different from their baseline on Earth. Lovely, lovely question there. And we have the perfect person to answer it. Here's Dr. Lee Shantou, an assistant professor in the Division of Pharmacy Practice and Policy at the University of Nottingham in the UK.
3: It's a yes and a no. So there is some slight difference and there is some similarity to baseline. So to give you the context of that, in terms of blood pressure, in the first few hours, there is a slight transient increase of blood pressure. And this is because when we go to microgravity, our fluid shift towards our head more centrally. So the blood pressure tend to increase. After 1 to 3 days, it becomes close to the baseline because our body starts to adapt to it and even out. In the long duration, it becomes similar or ever so slightly lower than baseline than on Earth because our cardiac system is then adapting to it. It is similar and different and it takes adaptation.
1: And our listener had another question on their mind too. In their message, they said, I remember a story about a child asking about EpiPens up in space, and they found that the drug epinephrine changes into something dangerous for humans to use in that.

0: setting. My question is, are scientists and astronauts starting to do more research into the potential changes of medications in space? And we're very happy to say that Dr. Lee Shanto also has an answer to this as well.
1: There is currently research happening in this area. And in 2020, a bunch of us with the European Space Agency, about 200 of us, wrote this white paper to tell the community what are the priority gaps of knowledge. I know that includes industry and government to try to address. So there are four main areas that we have been working on. And the first one is now kind of what we talked about with the blood pressure. So, you know, if you have a distribution of fluid change, and our body then adapts to that. As experts, we think that this will affect how medications work. So the most important area that we're working on is whether physiological adaptation due to microgravity can affect pharmacokinetics and pharmacodynamics of the drugs, which is how the drugs work on our body and create that therapeutic and side effect. So these four areas have quite a lot of work being done and still a lot of work needing to be done.
0: That's so cool. Okay. Panelists, you've got research money from a big space organization and your calendar is now free for the next year to go and investigate something about our future relationship to space. What would it be?
2: Well, I think for me, Alex, I think I'd investigate what happens to human beings when planetary exploration ceases to be a series of expeditions and these planets become places where we actually live. So I'd spend the year up in space looking at what happens to our psychology, our biology, our politics, let's call it space politics, and even our sense of home when people are living for months away from Earth. I would start off on the moon, imagining I have quite a significant amount of research money to get me and a few hundred people through a space travel training program for a few months, and then off we go on a spacecraft to the moon. I'll then explore whether we become more Earth conscious because we finally see our planet as one small shared home.
0: I mean, I like that your first thought with going up into space is, yeah, so let's go into space and see if someone elects me prime minister. Let's just see what happens.
2: Who knows?
0: Sandy, what about you?
3: So last week I was on Jeju Island doing some reporting. I don't know how familiar you are with Jeju, but basically its nickname is the Hawaii of South Korea. So it's this volcanic island that's off the mainland. It's, you know, really beautiful and scenic. And the thing that struck me instantly when I got there was just how quiet and peaceful it was compared to the busyness and all the noise that, you know, usually comes with city life. And it got me thinking and really appreciating how being in nature makes you feel so good and it really helps calm down your nervous system. So I was wondering, how do we replicate that feeling in space, you know, of being immersed in nature, of bird watching, of observing animals doing their own thing in the wild, in a way that's not terribly artificial? So I think I would dedicate my year of study to do that.
0: I think both of you have touched on quite interesting things. It's the psychology. It's how do you retain what makes us human while being off the planet? I think for me, I'd add to that. If I have a year, I suppose I would want to see very naturally what happens with art. What art would people in space want to make? I think for me, that would be quite cool. I'd want to know that. Well, thank you very much to Sandy and Michael. And of course, thank you to Dr. Lee Shanto and to our listener for your question. Remember, you can get in touch if there's a mystery you want solving. You can email us on unexpected@bbc.co.uk or WhatsApp us on +44 330 678 3080. This week, we've been talking about the natural and non-natural phenomena that block light, be they solar eclipses or engineered bubbles. And it got me thinking about other things I wish we could block out. Noise. Specifically, people who don't wear headphones in public. Sandy, Michael, do you have any thoughts on this?
2: Well, Alex, I think you need to come out to Kenya to take a ride in our matatus. Now, these are privately owned minibuses that serve as the main public transport system here in Kenya. Now, matatus

0: especially here in Nairobi, the capital, are known to play their music quite loud. Actually, some of them very, very loud. So for me, it sounds like 10,000 people listening to music without their headphones. So you're more than welcome to come and listen to what it sounds like.
1: Sandy, what about you?
2: Oh my gosh, Alex, I'm so glad you brought this up. This is like a pet peeve of mine. I hate when people do this, and it tends to happen. I've seen it on the bus and on the train, and it's a very certain demographic of people who tend to do this. Oh, but I'm going to sound ageist. It's usually older people who don't wear headphones and earphones, and or maybe they're hard of hearing as well, just to compound the problem. And it's just really loud.
1: You're going to like this then. On a recent episode of What in the World, they took a look into this phenomenon that some call loudcasting. Here's What in the World presenter Hannah Gelbart talking to BBC reporter Angus Thompson about generational differences involved.
3: So there was a survey in 2022 by the UK's Office of Communications, and they actually went out and talked to about a bit over 1,000 people about their attitudes towards this. One of the things they found is if you're in the 13 to 17-year-old age bracket, for example, just for example, if, you know, they asked you, you know, do you play videos out in public on your phone without headphones? And it was about 83% of them said yes within that age bracket. Speaking to experts in technology behaviour, they all agree that it is the younger cohort that really kind of grasps onto this. What we do know is that as you get older, and certainly perhaps if you're in the over 55 age bracket, you definitely do not find it as easygoing as someone a few decades younger than them.
4: Mm-hmm. Less tolerance of it.
1: So does that generational difference surprise either of you, Sandy?
2: Wait, so they're saying that young people tend to play their music in public more often than the older group?
1: Yes, I mean, this is a very limited survey, but yes.
2: I'm really surprised. I feel like I always see people, young people, younger people with headphones in and just blocking out the world. So I am surprised.
1: Well, we've got to remember, this is a very small survey here in the UK. So it may not be universally applicable. So it's okay if you felt different things. Interestingly enough, though, there may be a cultural element to this. Here's Angus again.
3: It might depend on whether you're from a more individualistic society as opposed to a more collective culture as well. One retired professor said, well, actually, take the US, for example. Outlandish behaviour is actually a bit more kind of socially accepted, say, if you're riding the subway or something like that. That's kind of just part and parcel of, say, being in a big city like New York. On the other hand, if you go to Japan, they have very kind of strict rules around how you're supposed to behave in public, particularly on public transport. Using your device in a certain way doesn't go down as well there. Scandinavia is another example as well where that might be the case.
1: So, do you think they're right about there being a cultural aspect to it?
2: When I was in Japan, I definitely noticed that on the trains, like nobody talks on their phone on the trains. And if they do, they come out of the carriage and go into sort of the space between the carriage to have a phone conversation. It was really nice and peaceful. It was great.
1: Would you say it is different in Kenya or Singapore where, you know, there's far fewer people perhaps doing it out loud?
0: I think Kenya being more of a collective society and many parts of Africa are, I think that's something that reflects here. And also perhaps running through the traditional aspects of the cultures as well is that certain things are frowned upon when say it's only based on what is perceived to be an individual's perception of what they want to do. So, for example, if you're a young person, you're playing music very loud and you're out in the streets, I mean, maybe in a city here like Nairobi, it might be accepted. But I know, for example, back home in my village, I mean, probably one or two elderly people will call you aside and tell you what's going on, young person, like you shouldn't be doing this. So, yeah, I think for me, culture does play a role in all this.
1: Well, if you've been listening to Unexpected Elements out loud in public, I can't personally condone it, but maybe the people around you have learned some pretty interesting science this week. So perhaps it's a net positive overall.
5: Wow.
1: Well, it looks like the time in the sun for this week's Unexpected Elements has truly ended. Before the lights go out, all that's left for me to do is to thank our panelists this week. Sandy Ung in Singapore, thank you.
2: Thank you, Alex.
1: And Michael Koloki in Nairobi, thank you.
0: Thank you, Alex.
1: I'm Alex Lathbridge, and the producer this week was Dan Welsh, with Lucy Davis and Robbie Wojciechowski. Join us next week for more Unexpected Elements.

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0: ABC News with Andrew Kaloupas. The Productivity Commission has labelled the federal government's GST deal with Western Australia a costly mistake and called for its reversal. Here's Tom Crowley.
1: It was Scott Morrison who struck a deal to give Western Australia a bigger slice of the GST pie in 2018, responding to complaints the state was being penalised for its strong economy. But the commission says it has cost the federal budget $23 billion over 6 years and is unfair to other states. For example, the complex arrangement could see WA get more GST when there is a natural disaster in Victoria or New South Wales. In its interim report, the commission says the government should unwind the deal and support WA another way if desired. Prime Minister Anthony Albanese says he will wait for the final report in December, but has promised the state its fair share.
0: Major delays are continuing across Sydney's rail network after overhead wires came down near Redfern in the city's inner west. Urgent repairs are affecting services across several lines. Passengers are being told to consider alternative transport, while replacement buses are currently supplementing trains at Central, Lidcombe, Sutherland and Campbelltown. Commuters are being told to allow plenty of extra travel time. Several social media platforms are testing Apple age verification technology to help enforce the social media ban on under 16s in Australia. A Senate inquiry is currently examining whether the eSafety Commissioner's powers need to be increased to enable her to hold platforms to account. TikTok, Meta, Google and Snap say age verification technology is evolving and have revealed they're testing Apple's declared age range system to improve their detection of underage users. Meta's Director of Public Policy, Mia Garlick, says it could improve e-safety.
2: I think it's an excellent step that Apple has taken because it demonstrates the way in which we can have a whole of ecosystem age assurance approach, which is certainly something that a number of people within the industry have been advocating for.
0: Former CFMEU boss John Setka will face court on charges of harassment and making offensive comments online after he was arrested for a third time. Here's Sasha Payne.
3: Victoria Police say a 61-year-old man was arrested in Melbourne's inner west, accused of sending threatening and harassing emails to CFMEU administrators. He's since been charged with using a telecommunications device to menace and offend and committing an indictable offence whilst on bail. Police allege he made harassing and offensive comments online on Monday. Mr. Setka was previously arrested in November and February and charged with a number of offences, including 7 counts of using a telecommunications device to menace, harass and offend.
0: Authorities say a payroll fraud syndicate robbed taxpayers of more than $10 million. Here's Francis Dew.
4: 4 people have now been sentenced over the scheme, which targeted pay-as-you-go withholding from Labour Hire Services. The New South Wales District Court heard the money was siphoned through companies connected to syndicate members and sent offshore. The joint AFP and Tax Office investigation resulted in the restraint of 17 luxury vehicles, 12 properties and 65 bank accounts. A Chester Hill man received the heaviest sentence, with 3 years in prison. In a statement, AFP Detective Superintendent Peter Fogarty warned anyone trying to cheat the tax system is mistaken.
0: Federal police say millions of dollars in cash from illegal tobacco sales had been moved from Tasmania into Victoria as they arrested 3 men in relation to the illicit tobacco trade. Police have announced they've seized more than $1 million in cash and $2.5 million worth of tobacco, along with gold, silver, several firearms. 2 men from Melbourne's west and 1 from Tasmania have been arrested. Tributes are being paid to Young Talent Time host Johnny Young, who's died aged 79 after a brief battle with pancreatic cancer. Here's Thanmaya Navada.
5: If you're not at home, you sing along too. Danielle is contestant number 3. Here she comes.
6: The iconic musician and entertainer introduced Australia to many big stars, including Danny Minogue and Tina Arena, through his TV show Young Talent Time, which aired from 1971 to 1988. Tina Arena is among those paying tribute to him and his legacy, saying he allowed and equally encouraged me to find my voice. In an Instagram post, Danny Minogue says Johnny Young holds a place in so many hearts, and today my heart is broken.
0: ABC News. Now on ABC News Radio, a look at the national weather. A trough will bring showers to western and northern South Australia and the Northern Territory interior. A firm ridge of high pressure will bring another cool morning to the southeast, then a dry day for much of the country. Showers will scatter along the east coast in moist southeasterly winds. To the capital city forecast for Saturday, Brisbane 22, a shower or two developing. Sydney 19, a shower or two. Canberra 15, partly cloudy. Melbourne 15, partly cloudy. Partly cloudy 15 in Hobart. Adelaide 17 and partly cloudy. Perth 23 and sunny. Darwin 33 and sunny. 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Now it's back to the BBC World Service.

0: Hello and welcome to NewsHour from the BBC World Service. We're coming to you live from London. I'm James Menendez. And coming up later, we'll be hearing about the Belgian builders who stumbled across a chest of gold worth millions of dollars. Also, the turf wars between AI bots that can ensue when they're set loose on the same project. And we'll head to Japan, where extremely heavy rainfall has led to several deaths and caused major disruption to transport.
1: We have really high heat, really high humidity, which combines for a really uncomfortable time to be spending outdoors. So that's not the part that is super unusual. What is different this time is just the amount of rainfall, the extreme amounts of the water coming in and then just going away.
0: More from Japan coming up in about 40 minutes. But we are going to begin in Afghanistan because tomorrow marks 5 years since the Taliban swept back into the capital, Kabul, seizing back power. That came as foreign forces led by the United States began their chaotic and often dangerous withdrawal from the country. By the end of August 2021, they'd all left, ending almost exactly 20 years of international engagement and, of course, conflict. Well, now there's much less conflict, but that's small comfort to Afghans now living under the Taliban's ultra-conservative yoke, and especially the women barred from taking many jobs and the girls prevented from studying beyond the age of 11 or so. Our chief international correspondent, Lise Doucette, has been travelling to Afghanistan for many years, and she was there when the Taliban took over again 5 years ago. Well, Lise has now been back to meet three Afghans trying to keep on learning and working.
2: The sound of a school almost anywhere in the world. Here, young children, Afghan boys and girls in primary school laughing and learning with their teachers. But now we're going down a dark hallway into a far corner. And this is how young girls in Afghanistan beyond grade 6 are being educated now.

0: Because every day when I wake up and come to school to see all the girls, I think this is, I'm responsible because I'm also a father and I have a girls also. This is a risk for us also. I accept.
1: We're just going up the stairs now. Some other classrooms of the oldest girls studying here.
2: I'm 13 years old and it's 2 years and I'm studying in a secret school and we are so happy to have a school like this.
1: When you sit in the classroom, how does it make you feel?
2: First is the feel that I'm gonna learn something, and after that there's some fear that what will happen if they find us.
1: What do you fear? What could happen?
2: If they find us, maybe something happened for us and also for our school. But if, even with this fear, we're coming to studying and learn something.
1: Sometimes you get sad?
2: Yeah. For example, sometimes I'm thinking that what will happen in the future. Sometimes I get sad and it's like sometimes this feeling is coming.
1: Where do you find hope?
2: From thinking about my future, that maybe it will be good.
1: You're a very brave girl.
2: Yeah. Thank you also.
1: We've driven about an hour from Kabul and come to this village where we're going to meet women who are learning how to make jam. It's one of the many enterprises that are being set up by Afghan women because it is one area where the Taliban seem to have no objections. Just going down steps.
3: Salam. Oh, salam, hanum, salam. Ijazat, can I come in? Okay.
1: Oh, vale. What were you doing before the Taliban came to power, during the Republic?
4: I was a university student during the Republic, and I was studying political science. I completed 6 semesters of my studies there. I had only 2 semesters left. That was when, unfortunately, the universities were closed to girls.
1: And now it's been 5 years. You're learning to make jam. How does that feel?
4: If I cannot go to university, then I will find work. I knew that if I stayed at home, I would not make any progress or better myself. But I am 100% sad. I loved my degree and I really wanted to finish it. When I apply for jobs and send my CV in or go to interviews, the first thing they ask is for my university certificate. But I never got one.
1: Even this space is getting squeezed. As of last year, women can't take the products themselves to the shops to sell. A man has to do it. And if there's a trade fair, they can no longer be at the stalls. They have to send a man in their place. So year on year, it just keeps getting harder. We're on our way now to meet another young Afghan girl who's doing whatever she can to keep being educated. And it's less risky both for the students as well as the teacher. And that's studying online. There's a growing number of initiatives outside and in Afghanistan to educate women in this way. And I'm going to meet one of these students.
5: I'm 13 years old and I've finished my 6th grade lessons. And after that, I'm studying online my lessons.
1: And you were sitting in a classroom with your fellow schoolgirls for 6 years. Now you're by yourself online. How does it feel?
5: It doesn't feel very good. It feels very bad, I think, because like we studied 6 years. We were classmates, we were friends, and we all studied together.
1: We're talking in a shop, and you're getting trained for a new kind of skill.
5: Yes. And right now I'm doing gold smithing, which I make some jewels to sell.
1: What if your life was that you were a jewelry maker instead of a doctor? Would that be okay?
5: No, I won't be happy because they are all not my main goal. Becoming a doctor, I think, is much better than becoming a jeweler.
1: Do you sometimes feel the world has forgotten Afghanistan and Afghan girls?
5: Yes,

0: I think the same, they forgot it, but I can totally tell them that we are unstoppable and we will never give up.
1: Such impressive determination. And there are other girls like her, but there are many, many more who don't have access to the internet, online education, secret schools, or even Islamic madrasas. For them, usually the only option is early marriage, sometimes as young as a teenager. And this is not just an issue of girls' education. 5 years on, a new society is being created in Afghanistan.
2: Lise Doucette reporting. Well, I've been speaking to Lise on the line to Kabul, and I asked her, first of all, how has she felt as a woman, as a foreigner, moving around the country this time?
1: Well, there are times where it feels really strange, James, especially when, as foreign women, we go to places where Afghan women are strictly not allowed. For example, public parks. You go into them and instantly you become a magnet for attention, because myself and Charlotte Scar, the producer, were the only women around, and yet men want to come up, they want to see what's happening, they want to talk to us. But we're treated with great courtesies. I have to say that this is my first time back in Afghanistan for 3 years. And even though we know all too many stories of the harshness of the Taliban, how they are cracking down on women's movements, in the watching for women can't walk on their own, they have to have a mahram or a guardian, a male guardian, to walk with them, especially in rural areas. But we've been able to get permissions, we've been able to walk about, and many more foreign journalists are here. And I think this is because the Taliban feel very confident 5 years on. The streets are full of their white flags and bunting as they prepare to mark 5 years in office. There is, of course, the possibility that there could be a strike by the Islamic State, but they really feel that now they're in control of the country. They're collecting tax revenues. We can see everywhere we go, they're building more roads. They're getting investment deals signed with the countries willing to deal with them, China, India, Russia, their neighbors. And so they feel uncomfortable when we ask them about schools, especially those Taliban who, quite frankly, in private, they oppose these harshest of edicts too, but they have to put on a united face.
2: Yes, I mean, interesting, because I remember when they came out to power, there seemed to be some hope that they might take a softer line on these issues, but it sounds as if completely the opposite has happened. I mean, is that as a result of a debate within the organisation?
1: Quite exactly. We sat down with the Taliban chief spokesperson, Zabihullah Mujahid, in Kandahar, the real seat of power, where the reclusive emir is based, building up his military and political base, issuing these hundreds of edicts so harsh that some of the Talibs oppose them. And I reminded him that in August of 2021, I was there, his first press conference, when he emerged from his anonymous presence during the 20 years of war, and he announced that women would be allowed to study, women would be allowed to work within Islamic law. And I just said, what happened? And of course, they have to find a way to say, well, we're still working on it. Well, it has to be compliant with Islamic Sharia law. And then I pointed out to him that there's been legions of Islamic scholars from the world over, Islamic leaders who've been coming to Kabul and to Kandahar, telling them that Islam gives women the right to work and to study. And quite frankly, they don't like being asked questions about schools, but they're going to realize this with this five-year anniversary. There's not going to be hardly a single journalist who doesn't make the erasure of women and girls from public life their main story.
2: And Lise, we've only got about sort of 45 seconds left. Is there any chance that the international community will start to re-engage with the Taliban, or is that completely off the cards?
1: The international community is engaging. As I mentioned, some countries are ready to do deals. The UN has been talking to the Taliban on and off. They say there's been little progress, but they believed a stalled process is better than no process. But at the end of the day, the change has to come from within the Taliban itself.
2: The BBC's chief international correspondent, Lise Doucette, in Afghanistan. More from Lise and more about Afghanistan on our website. There is a live page up and running, bbc.com/news. And we will be hearing Lise's interview with the Taliban's chief spokesman. That's coming up in about 15 minutes' time here on NewsHour. Also coming up, there's a new law set to come into force in Ghana, handing prison sentences to members of the LGBT community. We'll hear from one gay man who's already had to leave the country.
3: Visiting Ghana will be difficult. It's a sad situation for me, especially having a family there, but I can't visit because I really want to leave who I am without needing to tell, without needing to pretend, without needing to lie to anybody. And it's very sad.
2: That report coming up in half an hour. Our main headlines at the moment: Zambia, one of Africa's most stable democracies, has suspended ballot counting after Thursday's election over violence targeting polling station staff. Also, countries across Europe are battling a wave of new wildfires, with a blaze in Croatia leaving at least 10 people in intensive care. This is James Menendez with NewsHour live from the BBC. There was an unusual special or by-election in South East England yesterday. Even though the ballot paper was nearly a metre long with more than 30 candidates on it, there was only one serious candidate, and his main challenger was a man dressed as a bin. And the result was never really in doubt. Nigel Farage, the leader of Britain's populist anti-immigration reform party, was easily re-elected as the Member of Parliament for Clacton. None of the other main parties took part. Well, here he is addressing his supporters.
4: On the hottest day of the year, in the middle of August, in holiday season, we have secured far more votes than we got in the general election of 2024.
2: I've been speaking to our UK politics correspondent, Rob Watson, who's in Clacton, and began by asking him why the election had taken place in the first instance.
5: The reason it took place, James, and greetings from the seaside in Clacton, is because Nigel Farage was facing an investigation into a very large gift he'd been given of £5 million, that's about $7 million, from a crypto billionaire. And this investigation by the Parliamentary Standards Authority was sort of about to get underway. And essentially he said, no, this is a stitch-up by the mainstream establishment. They're always trying to do me in. I've done nothing wrong, and I'm going to let the people of my constituency here in Clacton be the judges of my integrity. So that was why he called it. And the reason why it turned out to be so bizarre, James, is that the other main political parties said, no, this is all some crazy political stunt, leaving the way, and decided not to run, leaving the way, of course, for Count Binface, intergalactic traveller, so he says.
2: He got quite a lot of votes, didn't he?
5: He did. He got over 9,000 votes. And to make a sort of briefly serious point here, James, I mean, Nigel Farage won this seat convincingly. In fact, he got more votes than he did in the 2024 general election. And that's a reminder that certainly in this part of the country, there really are a kind of core of people who really like Nigel Farage, like his kind of populist right politics. But the fact that the guy, a guy dressed in a bin claiming to be an alien, did so well, is a reminder that Nigel Farage is also one of those politicians where an awful lot of people really just don't like him at all, and enough of them were prepared to vote for a man with a bin on his head.
2: Yeah, Nigel Farage, I mean, he wants to be Prime Minister of the UK. So, after this, I mean, is he in a stronger position or a weaker position?
5: I'm sorry to do this, James, but I think the jury is still out. I mean, I think we simply can't tell. I think it's a reminder of the by-election and what's been happening to the opinion polls nationally, so not just the result here in Clacton, that Nigel Farage is up against it because of what I was saying just a second ago, and that is that, you know, he's really liked, I mean, really liked by, I don't know, maybe 22, 24, 25% of the population. But polling suggests that there's, you know, a large number of people, I think the polling suggests about 60%, who do not like him one bit. And that is the challenge that he faces, that he really needs to bring over some of those people who so far have not been persuaded. And I think that's one of the big questions in British politics in the next 6 months. Can Mr. Farage somehow recover the popularity of reform that's gone over the last few months? And also the other big question, of course, can Andy Burnham, the new Prime Minister, the new leader of the Labour Party, maintain the small bounce that he's had in the polls?
2: And just in a sentence, Rob, I mean, the investigation now resumes, right?
5: Yes, and that investigation was really at the root of his problems and the Reform Party's problems, questions about their finances. So that is the hurdle that he faces in trying to restore some of Reform's appeal.
2: Rob Watson joining us from Clacton in eastern England. Now, have a listen to this very short clip.
6: No! Oh! Oh! Oh! Oh! Stop! Stop!
2: It's the sound of a recent encounter between a cyclist and a wolf in a nature reserve in Denmark. The cyclist is clearly terrified as the wolf approaches on the path, and the wolf looks scared too, baring its teeth. The video is from the Danish public broadcaster's website. Well, it seems as if the wolf was protecting a cub, but it did all end peacefully. However, the dangers posed by Denmark's wolf population, which numbers around 50, were thrown into sharp relief on Thursday when the Danish Nature Agency said it had shot a wolf that was apparently getting too close to people's homes and gardens. That was in Jutland in western Denmark. Frida Brun represents part of Jutland in the Danish Parliament. She's from the Moderate Party, which is in the governing coalition. And she gave me, first of all, her response to the shooting of that so-called problem wolf.
7: We have a trouble wolf. A wolf there has come very close to small playing children at a playground. So it's very good that this wolf have been shot and taken care of.
2: Yeah, so was the worry then that the wolf was getting too near to where people live and what, didn't seem very scared of humans?
7: Yes, that is how we describe a trouble wolf. That is, have been socializing with humans. If they're getting too close and not afraid of humans, they have to be taken care of.
2: Isn't that what happens, though, when, you know, wolves do live near towns and villages, when they haven't got enough room to roam around, that they come into contact with humans and that gradually they lose that fear? Isn't that an inevitable consequence?
7: Yes, it is. I don't have a degree in the nature science.
2: Sure.
7: But if the population of the wolf is getting too high and there is not enough space around they can live in, people fear that they will start attack us.
2: So do you then believe that wolves have a place in Denmark, given that this has happened and I think another wolf was shot in January, so that's two this year already?
7: I think that they are allowed to be here, but in a small amount, so they don't come close to human beings and also cattle and farmers.
2: And what do you say to those people who believe that it was wrong to shoot the wolf, that it was humans' fault, that it was behaving in this way, and that they should be protected? What would you say?
7: I live nearby where the wolf was shot, and they don't know the fear of the people who live there. We are hiking in the woods and sleeping in tents in the woods as well. We have to be able to do so also in the future. And don't be afraid of the wolves.
2: And is there a bit of a conflict between people living in the countryside and people living in cities in Denmark over this? Do you think people living in cities don't appreciate the situation easily?
7: I shall not be a judge, but I don't think that they quite understand the fear if you send your kids to the woods or an elderly couple will go out hiking. If you don't know the fear and you don't live there, I think it's better that you sit out of this argument.
2: Did you see that video of that encounter between a wolf and a cyclist? I think it was in the Bunken Nature Reserve.
7: Yes, I did. And you can also hear on his voice that he is very, very afraid.
2: But so is the wolf. I mean, the wolf looks a little bit scared. And I think the wolf was protecting a cub. So, I mean, the wolf, in a way, was just exhibiting its natural behaviour, wasn't it?
7: Yes, and I also think that the runner, he did what he was supposed to do, try to scare it away. My worries is, what if it was a kindergarten that was out on a field trip?
2: Yeah, I suppose when I watched it, I just thought maybe this just shows that wolves and humans, you know, can't really live too close together.
7: I think that they can, but in the right amount, so the wolf have the right space. It's only a problem when we come too close to each other.
2: Frida Brun, who's MP for that part of Denmark where most of the country's wolves live. You're listening to NewsHour from the BBC. Do stay with us. We've got lots more coming up in the second half of the programme. Don't go away.
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3: We see them on skateboards, brandishing guns, driving in the desert.
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5: Coming up on NewsHour in the next 30 minutes is the big boost at the cinema box office due to a resurgence of interest in films among younger people. Also, we'll ask the Taliban's chief spokesman why the group is still shutting girls out of most education and women out of most jobs. And we'll hear from Belgium about that huge trove of gold coins and gold ingots discovered hidden in a wall. All that's coming up after the news.
6: BBC News, I'm John Shea. Zambia, long considered one of Africa's most stable democracies, has suspended the counting of votes after Thursday's general election because of reported violence against polling staff. The Electoral Commission said marked ballot papers had been stolen during attacks in some districts. Chad's president, Mahamat Debie, has pardoned the jailed former prime minister and opposition leader, Succes Masra, along with eight opposition activists. The politicians had been convicted on charges including organising a banned demonstration. Countries across Europe are battling a wave of new wildfires. A blaze in Croatia has left at least 10 people in intensive care. Firefighters described it as one of the worst wildfires in Croatia's history. One body has been discovered in a burnt-out area. Flooding caused by record rainfall in eastern Japan has killed at least eight people. The authorities in Chiba Prefecture say the latest victim was a woman found trapped in a submerged car. Several areas are underwater with widespread damage to homes. President Prabowo Subianto of Indonesia has hit out at official corruption and vowed more state intervention in the economy. His annual Independence Day speech came as international investors are warning of falling confidence in his leadership. Activists have attempted to deliver supplies to Palestinians who've been trapped for almost a week by Israeli settlers in the occupied West Bank. The group left water and food for two families. The World Bank says it's disbursed $200 million in emergency funds for the response to Monday's earthquake in Colombia. The quake killed at least 280 people. And Britain's Parliament has resumed an investigation into Nigel Farage, the leader of the populist party Reform UK, after he was re-elected in a by-election that he triggered himself. He denies any wrongdoing in connection with an undeclared multi-million dollar gift from a crypto billionaire. BBC News.
5: Welcome back to NewsHour. Now, it's been something of a bumper summer season for Hollywood.
7: Hi, my name is Peter Parker. I have something to tell you that's going to sound crazy. But it's the truth.
8: You're the Spider-Man.
9: I can't tell anybody about this. Gotta keep it a secret.
8: Okay.
9: Thank you.
5: That's the trailer for the latest installment in the Spider-Man series. Brand New Day has just become the fastest film to earn $700 million at the US box office. Two of its stars are also in the year's other big blockbuster, The Odyssey, which has already earned more than $1 billion around the world just a month after it opened. So what's driving these numbers? Well, some say it's a resurgence of interest in going to the cinema among younger film fans, Gen Z. Anna Smith's a film critic and host of the Girls on Film podcast. What does she think?
10: It's about habit, isn't it? If you go to see a film that you really love on the big screen, quite often then you'll arrange to go with your friends for something else, or indeed, in case of the younger generation, go to see the film a second time with different friends or with a new perspective. And I think that's one of the keys here, is a lot of the films like Spider-Man film that are doing well are getting repeat viewings, which is great news for the box office.
5: It's also much cheaper than, for example, going to a gig, which, I mean, they can be very expensive, or the theatre too.
10: Well, that's right. I mean, there was a recent British Council survey which showed how, you know, Gen Z was sort of more interested in cinema, partly for financial reasons.

0: it's much cheaper than a gig, a club, and talk about the movie afterwards, I think.
1: I mean, I'm showing my age here a bit, but it's interesting. I mean, thinking about The Odyssey, another of the summer's big blockbusters. I mean, I think if I told my teenage girls what it was based on, there is no way they'd go to see it. But because there's been such a buzz about it on something like TikTok, I mean, they've been talking about it to me.
0: That's so interesting, isn't it? And of course, you're looking at the cast there. You're looking at Tom Holland and Zendaya, a real-life couple who have a great deal of interest from the younger generation. They're very popular. And, you know, they're in both the Spider-Man movie and in The Odyssey.
1: There's another interesting thing about this, isn't it? Which is that people have been sounding the death knell for cinema, I guess, ever since, you know, VHS and again, showing my age, VHS and Betamax were around. But, you know, every few years, people say, you know, cinema can't survive this. And obviously, the streaming generation is the same. And yet, it seems to defy those pessimists.
0: I think what you've got here with a lot of the films at the moment is that sense of things being a must-see. And I must see it now when it comes out, and I must see it on the big screen. And Christopher Nolan, in particular, as director, is great at encouraging people to do that because he makes his films very specifically for the big screen experience.
1: Is this going to last beyond the summer? I mean, are there things in the pipeline that are going to, you know, keep this up?
0: Definitely. I mean, we've got The End of Oak Street, great sci-fi coming out. And then looking later in the schedule, towards the end of the year, you've got Avengers Doomsday and Dune Part 3 coming out. And that, of course, also features Zendaya.
1: That was Anna Smith, film critic and host of the Girls on Film podcast. You're listening to the BBC.

0: This is the BBC in London. You're listening to NewsHour and I'm James Menendez. Well, let's return to Afghanistan now because it's 5 years since the Taliban swept back into Kabul amid a chaotic withdrawal of foreign forces after 2 decades in the country. Their leader is now the ultra-conservative Hibatullah Akhundzada, who, as we were hearing earlier, has reversed almost all of the rights and freedoms gained by women and girls during that period. Lise Doucet has been speaking to his spokesman in the southern city of Kandahar, where the supreme leader is based. The spokesman is called Zabihullah Mujahid, and Lise began by asking him what the Taliban had achieved in the past 5 years.
1: It has been 5 years since Afghanistan has not been under foreign occupation or at war. It has been 5 years since a single government has been ruling Afghanistan, something that had not happened in the previous 45 years. Afghanistan has had a good opportunity over these 5 years to rebuild and to restart the foundations of our economy.
2: You keep asking for your seat at the United Nations, and the UN makes it clear that's not going to happen until you make progress on human rights, including women's rights, inclusive governance, counterterrorism. Why in 5 years have you not moved an inch towards resolving those issues?
1: We should emphasize that what the UN says about these issues is not correct. The rights of the Afghan people are being ensured. For about 20 years, Afghans were being killed and faced deprivation. Second, there is no terrorism in Afghanistan. Claims that terrorism exists in Afghanistan are incorrect. Afghanistan is a secure country and has a strong security forces.
2: In August 2021, just after the Taliban came to power, you publicly said, "We are going to allow women to work and study. Women are going to be very active in the society, but within the framework of Islam." What happened?
1: Yes, we had said that it would be under the guidance of Islam and Islamic laws. At present, women work in places where there is a need for them and where Islam permits it. Currently, women make up 24% of the government workforce.
2: You know that so many women lost their jobs. You know that the secondary schools and the universities are shut. When are they going to open? When are the schools going to open? Is it days, months?
1: No, at present, education continues up to the sixth grade. And as for universities, the matter has not yet been finalized in a way that takes all the considerations into account. The institutions responsible for this are

0: making their efforts.
1: Is
2: it better just to be honest and say they're never going to open?
0: Naturally, we follow what Islam and Sharia law tell us. When the requirements that Sharia demands are provided, the problem may be resolved.
2: What do you say to the Islamic scholars who have come to Afghanistan from around the world, Islamic leaders, and they say to you, Islam gives women the right to study, gives women the right to work. What do you say to them?
0: I ask you not to focus too much on this matter, because it is related to a religious and a Sharia-based position. We cannot discuss and explain all the religious matters, issues of ijtihad, and the differences among scholars in a BBC program.
2: As someone who promised the girls that they would go to school, when you hear reports of young girls committing suicide because they don't see the heavenly future, how does that make you feel?
0: We will do everything within our ability to find a solution to this problem. But we see that girls also have alternative ways to address this problem to some extent. However, we are still obliged to follow the Sharia's rulings.
2: Many countries, including countries from the West, say they're making so little progress in their discussions with the Taliban. What's not working? Is there another way to do it?
0: Western countries should change their policies. Unfortunately, their policies are the same as they were during the war and when they had no relations with us. They imposed sanctions and prevented us from moving forward with what we wanted to do. They're following the same policy now. We want diplomatic contact so that things can become clear and the problems that arise can be resolved.
3: Zabihullah Mujahid, a chief spokesman for the Taliban, talking there to our chief international correspondent, Lise Doucette. The AI company Anthropic says its autonomous agents often get embroiled in what the firm describes as destructive turf wars when they're set loose on the same project. Instead of working together, it says they sometimes assume that another agent or agents are trying to undermine or even sabotage their work and then respond in kind. So is Anthropic ascribing human motivations to these AI bots? I've been talking to Gina Neff, Professor of Responsible AI at Queen Mary University, London.
4: Well, they're testing their latest models to see how they function as AI agents. So agents, as you know, are these pieces of software code that can actually do more complicated things and can be given a task and not told all the steps. So they go out and do these jobs. And so this test was to see how well they might cooperate in one space. So multiple of these pieces of software based on the Opus and Mythos models that have been in the news were given the task to go out and, you know, given this the same task. And lo and behold, they didn't coordinate. I think what's really interesting here for us to underscore is this notion of cooperation, which is so important for how our economies function, for how our societies work, isn't natural behavior. It's actually learned. And these agents haven't learned that yet. It's like, imagine bright toddlers who have been raised in the wild by wolves, and they suddenly find themselves in a university research lab being asked to cooperate on some of the biggest scientific questions. Why would we expect that they would know how to do that? They don't.
3: Yeah,
4: and so that's where we are now.
3: So can't you just sort of reprogram them and tell them to cooperate better?
4: Well, it's interesting. You know, Anthropic, in their own assessment of what happened, said, you know, coordination doesn't naturally emerge from stronger intelligence or what they call alignment at the individual level. So they're saying, you know, we can't just tell these agents to stick close to human values. We're going to have to do something else. I disagree, however, with how they've analyzed that problem, which is they say, you know, they need better environments, better tests that really help these agents have social pressure to evolve and different kinds of systems designed for that evolution. I think we need a new kind of sociology, if I can raise a flag for social sciences. We actually need to understand behavior of people and agents together, and that's going to get us to

0: really interesting new ideas.
1: Yeah, interesting or possibly dark if you know, some of the outcomes where they work against each other and we're told that they're autonomous. I mean, that's a bit worrying, isn't it?
0: That's absolutely right. So, I mean, think of it this way. If I give you a task, buy me new shoes, you've got in your mind something about me, hopefully not too bad about me. You probably imagine a small British cupboard rather than a big American walk-in closet, a budget, the shoes are for me, my size. AI agents don't have any of that, what's called theory of mind. And those things are implicit constraints on how action happens. So when we tell them to do something, they may not stop until they buy me all the new shoes in the world, for example. So we've got a two-pronged problem. We've got to be better at designing. Companies need to be better at designing these tools so that they're within very clear guardrails. And we have to be really clear on how we're using powerful AI. I'm not worried they're going to run off and change the world just yet.
1: Yeah.
0: But these tests show us that there are challenges that we need to fix.
1: And that was Professor Gina Neff. Now, a group of construction workers in Belgium got a glittering surprise this week when they stumbled across a huge trove of gold hidden in the walls of a building they were renovating. The building belongs to an organisation offering social support and advice. Its general manager is Geert Hillert.
2: We're building some new constructions in Dendermonde, and one of them is a former brewery house from the brewer, and that's completely stripped, and only the outside walls are standing, and the building company found the treasure in this sort of a cellar.
1: So it was when they were stripping back the walls, they found what? It was a chest, was it, containing the gold?
2: Yeah, chest. Yeah, indeed, the chest where they found the treasure of 59 bars of gold and more than 4,000 coins.
1: It's extraordinary. Have you seen it? Did you see it before it got taken away?
2: I've seen it, yeah. Tuesday morning, the building company phoned me and asked to go as quick as possible to Dendermonde because I'm working in Ghent. When I arrived over there, the police also over there, and I just had half a minute to look at it.
1: Yeah, I mean, what was your reaction? I mean, it must have been amazement.
2: Yeah, of course. You don't. That's once in a lifetime. Eh? You don't even think about that. And but you also think immediately not only about security, but as we see what the problems are on the housing sector in Flanders, where our clients have a really big problem to find housing. Then that gives some a bit of money, because 7 million euro, $10 million dollar is not that much. It's a lot, but it's not. But you can do it with something with it. Of course.
1: Yeah, I mean, that assumes, of course, that the money from the gold comes to you. I mean, what is the process for that? What's going to happen now? I mean, it's in the hands of the police, as you said.
2: Yeah, the public prosecutor has to investigate whether the gold that is found has been stolen. That can take some time. That can say take some years. But yeah, we're waiting. Eh? We didn't expect it. So yeah, we don't have plans already as well. Eh? So we have time.
1: Yeah, as you say, it could take years. I mean, is it possible that the gold had been there for many, many years? I mean, maybe for decades, perhaps before the war?
2: We don't think so, because one of the coins the police saw was dated at 1962.
1: Ah, okay, right. So not that long, right?
2: No, it's not a historical treasure from the Middle East or something of that kind. No.
1: I mean, just as a member of the public, I guess. I mean, is your assumption that this was stolen gold and someone was trying to hide it? I mean, is that the working assumption?
2: I don't have any assumption.
1: Okay.
2: I think the prosecutor has to do his work. It might as well be that the former owner, a rich brewery family, put there some money just in case there was a new war or something of the kind. You know, gold is always useful then.
1: Yeah, presumably it's going to be possible to find descendants of that family. I mean, are you hoping at the very least that there might be a nice donation to your organisation?
2: Indeed. We can use every euro, we can use every pound, no problem.
1: And that was Geert Hillert, general manager of that organisation which owns the building in Belgium where all that gold was found. You're listening to NewsHour.
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4: My shoes had a most important feature as they had been a witness with myself to the crimes of the occupation.
5: We knew what was happening over in South Africa. Morally, we just couldn't handle the South African goods. And I think because we wouldn't go away, the Irish government had to try and do something.
6: Because this pickup was coordinated by multiple organisations in the government, they were very cautious about transporting the pandas back to Taipei.
7: As we entered Johannesburg's airspace, the pilot announced, "We welcome Sarah Bartman back into her country of birth after 192 years.
3: Witness history at bbcworldservice.com/witnesshistory or wherever you get your BBC podcasts.
1: A reminder of our top story this hour. 5 years after the Taliban swept back into power, our chief international correspondent, Lise Doucet, has returned to Afghanistan. And Lise spoke to one of the girls continuing their studies in secret schools despite the Taliban's ban.
8: I'm 13 years old and it's 2 years and I'm studying in a secret school and we are so happy to have a school like this. This is some fear that what will happen if they find us. But even with this fear, we're coming to studying and learn something.
1: Also this hour, Zambia, one of Africa's most stable democracies, has suspended ballot counting after Thursday's election over violence targeting polling station staff. And countries across Europe are battling a wave of new wildfires, with a blaze in Croatia leaving at least 10 people in intensive care. This is James Menendez with NewsHour. To Japan now, where extremely heavy rainfall overnight has led to the deaths of several people and caused major disruption to roads and transport close to Tokyo. The local authorities issued a level 5 emergency warning on Thursday. That's its highest level of alert. Kurumi Mori is our correspondent in the Japanese capital.
9: So far now, 8 people at least have been confirmed dead, according to local broadcaster NHK, with dozens of others injured. Weather officials say the downpours also may not be over, so we could see that number even go higher. It's evening here in Tokyo now. It's a bit past 8 p.m., but they're saying that we could see more of this rain into tomorrow. There are power outages now and issues with running water. We just got an update within the past hour by government officials who say roughly 18,000 households in Chiba Prefecture are still without power. Officials are also warning of landslides, more flooding, overflowing rivers across Chiba and the wider Kanto region, including Tokyo. But one thing I want to point out is the poor timing for many here in Japan, because this week is the Obon holiday. That's when we traditionally travel back to our hometowns and spend time with our families. So the storm also having an impact with travelers being stranded at Narita Airport, which is in Chiba. It's one of our biggest and busiest airports. Usually more than 1 million residents travel through this airport. It's generally very busy, but the storm wreaking havoc on travel plans there too. So we had reported about 7,000 people being stranded overnight, stuck in those terminals.
1: And it is an extraordinary amount of rain that has fallen, isn't it?
9: Yeah, Japan's official weather agency, which is called the JMA, has declared this an unprecedented rainfall, a record rainfall in Chiba Prefecture, which really is close to Tokyo. It's neighboring Tokyo just to the east. So it's not that far. We got some impact of that here in Tokyo as well. There was on and off rain. We kind of got caught in the rain today as we were trying to bring updates throughout the day. But it's just extreme. The bright blue sky suddenly turning into really, really heavy rain, and then it's gone again. So again, a story about extreme weather here.
1: And when we say an unprecedented amount of rain, I mean, they're talking about what? 3 times what Japan would normally expect in the month of August was falling every hour. Is that right?
9: Yes, something like that. I mean, it is way more than we're used to. I do have to point out that Japanese summers, we have really high heat, really high humidity, which combines for a really uncomfortable time to be spending outdoors. So that's not the part that is super unusual. What is different this time is just the amount of

0: rainfall, the extreme amounts of the water coming in and then just going away.
1: I'm just curious to know whether there was any warning given that this rain was coming, or did it just come out of nowhere?
0: There were warnings. So we've had a few tropical storms throughout this summer. We did have warnings from the official Japan Meteorological Agency, and they did warn of landslides and to take precautions. I just don't think that the residents of Chiba expected it to be of this scale. I mean, they were telling me that last night it was hard to go to sleep because just the sound of the rain pounding on their roofs, it was just a bit scary.
1: The BBC's Tokyo correspondent, Kurumi Mori, there. Now, a law in Ghana, which would hand prison terms to members of the LGBT community and those seen as promoting homosexuality, is awaiting final sign-off by the country's president. Earlier this year, the law was approved by Ghana's parliament with cross-party support. But critics say it puts lives at risk, as our religion editor, Ali McBull, now reports.
2: There are more than 60 countries in the world where homosexuality is a crime. Around half of them are in Africa, and Ghana is in the process of becoming another that sends gay people to prison.
3: We are criminalizing, and I want to use that word advisedly, people who carry themselves to be in that society.
4: People who are gay.
3: Gay. If you are attracted to another man and you express it openly, and you indulge in the act of kissing a man, it's unnatural before us. I mean, that is uncultural.
2: That's Emmanuel Bezra, Ghanaian Member of Parliament and one of the architects of a bill that doesn't just outlaw being gay, but also outlaws being an LGBT ally.
3: We thought the spread of all this thing comes for people who are ally, who support it. And so if you are an ally or you are promoting it, it means you want it spread. It's a criminal.
4: And if you're seen as an ally, if you're seen as somebody who expresses being gay, that could lead to prison terms.
3: Of course. You should be in prison.
2: More from Mr. Bezra later. The bill he sponsored has been passed by Ghana's parliament and is now waiting to be signed into law by the president.
5: I was already in Ghana.
2: But some gay Ghanaians have already fled the country, like Bediak Boateng, who hears from those left behind.
5: Sometimes I'm drawn to tears because I've had my fair experience of that, of what they are going through. When you are going out, you have to check, oh, is this person that I'm talking, is he safe? Can I trust this person with who I am?
6: Do you feel now not only that you can't live in Ghana, but how do you feel about even visiting Ghana?
5: Visiting Ghana would be difficult. It's a sad situation for me, especially having a family there, but I can't visit because I really want to live who I am without needing to tell, without needing to pretend, without needing to lie to anybody. And it's very sad.
3: Our society frown on some of these things.
2: And so back to the MP, Emmanuel Bezra.
4: A fairly obvious question, I think, is how can you criminalise something that people can't control in themselves?
3: I just give you a scenario, and I just give you one example that people sometimes have desire to steal.
4: But this is very different. This is about living their own lives, expressing themselves.
3: So there's a boundary in every society. And one of the boundaries is that don't steal.
4: But is it a crime that somebody is born in a way that they feel affection for somebody that is of their own gender?
3: Born in a way? Who born them in that way? You were born a man.
4: So you accept that if somebody is gay, they were born that way?
3: No. We don't,
4: you don't accept
3: that. No, at all. So don't even go there.
1: The Ghanaian MP, Emmanuel Bezra, ending that report by our religion editor, Ali McBull. And that brings us to the end of this edition of News Hour. From me and the rest of the team, thanks so much for being with us. Until the next time, bye-bye.

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1: In California, a 10-lane freeway fragmented the landscape, proving a big problem for the mountain lions. 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
2: Steve Rosenberg reports now from St. Petersburg.
3: BBC Africa's Wahiga Mora is at the UN General Assembly to find out.
2: Well, our correspondent Nicola Mundill joins us from the capital of Juba now.
4: Our global affairs correspondent Anbarasaneta Rajan has the details.
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0: ABC News with Andrew Kaloupis. West Australian Premier Roger Cook says the Productivity Commission's interim report into the GST carve-up shows that what he calls East Coast clowns do not understand Western Australia. The 2018 deal gave Western Australia a bigger slice of the GST pie. The Productivity Commission has found it's cost the federal budget $23 billion over 6 years and is unfair on other states and calls for it to be scrapped. Mr. Cook has rejected that.
1: It's a sign that these East Coast clowns simply do not understand Western Australia. The changes they have proposed will rip up to $6 billion out of the Western Australian economy.
0: Federal Environment Minister Murray Watt says he's disappointed by Queensland's refusal to commit to the government's national water usage standards for AI data centres following a meeting with state and territory leaders on Friday. Nidal Mustafa with more.
2: The government's proposals include a requirement that large-scale AI data centres minimise water use and pay their fair share for infrastructure and servicing costs. Queensland was the only state to refuse to commit to the standards, while the Northern Territory requested more time to consider. Minister Watt says the standards are necessary to safeguard Australia's water supply.
3: The risk is that they will use large quantities of water that households need, that farmers need, that industry needs, and they, of course, risk also putting up water prices.
2: The topic will form a key part of the upcoming National Cabinet meeting.
0: Japan's meteorological agency is forecasting more rain in parts of the country after severe flooding killed at least 8 people around Tokyo. Here's Tim Wharton.
4: The Chiba Prefecture, which is east of Tokyo, was the hardest hit by record rainfall, with the latest victim, a woman found trapped in a submerged car. The rain, which authorities have described as unprecedented, cut power to more than 20,000 homes in the area. Local authorities issued a level 5 emergency warning, its highest alert at one stage, and Narita Airport, one of Japan's busiest, became inaccessible, stranding 7,000 passengers. Officials have continued to warn of landslide and flooding risks, with more rain forecast. The deluge comes after a series of storms swept through Japan and neighbouring countries this week in what meteorologists say is an unusually active typhoon season.
0: With much of Europe facing yet another heatwave, wildfires in a number of areas have led to evacuation orders. People have been displaced from their homes in several countries, as the BBC's Jonathan Frewen reports.
5: This summer has seen a series of wildfires across Europe, fueled by intense heat and dry conditions in much of the continent. Authorities in Western Germany have told more than 2,000 people to leave their homes in a village near the Belgian border, following a fire in nearby woodland. In Croatia, hundreds of tourists and residents were forced to flee a small tourist town on the country's Adriatic coast after flames swept through surrounding pine forests. And here in Britain, multiple fires across the West Midlands region have left extensive devastation, with a number of properties destroyed.
0: Activists have attempted to deliver supplies to Palestinians who've been trapped in their homes for nearly a week by Israeli settlers in the occupied West Bank. The group left water and snacks by the gates of one of the houses in the village of Kuzra, where two Palestinian families have effectively been under siege. Earlier, a small number of settlers had returned and set up a tent near the houses, but they have since been removed. Agriculture Victoria says it still hasn't detected the deadly H5 bird flu in the state's poultry population, as cases continue to climb among wild bird populations. 11 new cases of the virus have been detected, primarily in the southwest of the state, bringing the total in Victoria to 71. Chief Biodiversity Officer James Todd has called the new detections difficult news, but not unexpected. Fremantle has won the AFL's minor premiership, locking in top spot on the ladder after beating Adelaide by 24 points with one round to play. Here's Clint Wilton.
6: It was a tight contest for 3.5 quarters, but the Dockers powered away in the final term to claim a 24-point win over the Crows and Fremantle's second minor premiership. Jai Amos kicked 5 goals for the Dockers. Caleb Sarong had 29 disposals and 2 goals. Isaac Rankin had 39 touches and a major for the Crows. Adelaide started the night hoping to force their way into the top four, but they could finish the round in the wildcard spots of 7th to 10th. Dockers captain Alex Pearce copped a knock to his left knee, but he did play out the game.
0: ABC News. Now on ABC News Radio, a look at the national weather. A trough will bring showers to western and northern South Australia and the Northern Territory interior. A firm ridge of high pressure will bring another cool morning to the southeast, then a dry day for much of the country. Showers will scatter along the east coast in moist southeasterly winds. To the capital city forecast for Saturday, Brisbane 22, a shower or two developing. Sydney 19, a shower or two. Canberra 15, partly cloudy. Melbourne 15, partly cloudy. Partly cloudy 15 in Hobart. Adelaide 17 and partly cloudy. Perth 23 and sunny. Darwin 33 and sunny. 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

0: Hello and welcome to the Outlook mixtape from the BBC World Service, bringing you highlights and surprises from our immense archive. I'm Mubeen Azhar. In this edition, to break free from confinement or control, the dictionary definition just doesn't do justice to the joy, the thrill, and the life-affirming power of a great escape. But the voices you hear in this program certainly will. From leaving East Germany behind during the Cold War using a homemade balloon like Günther Wetzel.
1: What it meant was that, you know, at that height, we simply ran out of fuel. And that meant that from that height, we were simply dropping. And as we did so, we really had no idea whether we would make it across the border or not.
0: To the writer who used books to escape a violent father, we'll also be hearing from someone whose job it is to design the most outlandish constraints and scenarios from which to escape. But first, to East Germany. In the late 1970s, Günther Wetzel and his friend Peter Strelzik grew increasingly frustrated with the restrictions on their freedoms imposed by the German Democratic Republic. They wanted to move west, but that was nigh on impossible to do legally for ordinary citizens. So they came up with a fix that promised opportunity, but came with a lot of risk too. They could end up in prison if their plan to jump the border using a balloon was discovered. So how exactly do you build and test a hot air balloon without being noticed? They did, in fact, manage this part. So soon it was time to make the flight for real, along with their families. Here is Günther in conversation with Outlook's Matthew Bannister about one night in September 1979 when he attempted to escape.
1: It was a forest clearing, so it was surrounded by trees. So even if a car was going to drive past it somewhere, it would have been impossible to look in. At about 2 o'clock, we then started to lay out the balloon, the fabric, getting the burner ready. And it took about 50 minutes until about 10 to 3, until we were kind of ready to take off. So, you know, just before 3, we started putting the burner on and started to fill the balloon up. And then we gave it real welly. And you could see how the ropes that were putting the platform, tying the platform to the ground, were getting very, very taut.
2: Whose idea was it to escape in a balloon?
1: That idea actually came from me, and it came through my Western relatives who brought over a magazine. And in that magazine, there was a report about this balloon festival in Albuquerque. And when I saw that, that gave me the idea. And so I suggested it to Peter as a possibility. We had no experience whatsoever, and overall we actually built 3 balloons before finally having a successful model.

0: out of.
1: Gut, als Korb kann man das Ganze.
0: I wouldn't call it exactly a basket. It was literally just a platform. It was a metal platform with metal brackets around the edges and then just a washing line wrapped around it.
2: So how did you set about on balloon number two?
1: Gut, dann sind wir schon zu der Meinung gekommen.
0: So having realized, we came to the conclusion that that particular material was just completely wrong. So what I did, I built a measuring device, which allowed us to test different materials to sort of see what would be strong enough for our second attempt. So amongst the material that we tested were the kind of nylon you use for tents. We used a satin that was used for umbrellas. We used a kind of bedding material where you sew in the feathers. And we used taffeta. So we went to a big supermarket in Leipzig, and as it happened, they had a really large quantity of taffeta there. When we did this, we pretended that we were from a sailing club, that we were leading a sailing club, and that we just needed the material for the sails, for the tents, and that we simply bought that. And so we managed to get 100 square meters of the stuff.
2: So you created another balloon, but then I think you had problems with the burner. Didn't you have trouble making that work?
1: Es hat sich herausgestellt, dass erstmal.
0: Well, it turned out that even though the balloon was relatively small, the burner just didn't have the power to power it.
2: So did you give up at that point and decide to try other ways to get out?
0: So Peter and I had differences at the time. I and my family decided to get out. I then had the idea to maybe try and build a small plane. And Peter decided that, you know, there was just four of them now, that he would carry on trying to do it with a balloon. Peter actually made an attempt in spring of 1979. The problem was that the balloon touched the clouds, which were hanging quite low, and that meant it got damp and meant it lost height and they came down still on GDR territory. Well, we found out later on that it took a week for that balloon to be found, and it was found by a hunter, a policeman who had a license to hunt in that particular area.
2: So did that mean that the police became suspicious and started to try to track down somebody who was making these attempts to leave in a balloon?
0: So we could gather that they were trying to track us down after that, it was clear. But nothing was ever made actually public, and so it was all just going under the surface. And the details of all of that I really only got to know when I read my Stasi files later on.
2: So how did you come back together again?
1: Peter kam dann zu mir.
0: So Peter then came to me and said, you know, would I think about joining them again, have another go. He assured me that he had optimized the burner itself. And because I was, you know, the main person building the balloon itself, we decided that we would join forces again and have another go.
2: But we must remember that this was taking place in a police state where there were informers on every street. So were you not worried about discovery?
1: Gut, wir waren diesmal dann vorsichtiger.
0: This time we had to be more careful because, you know, with the first two balloons, nobody really suspected anything like that. But now it really did mean that we had to crisscross East Germany from one end to the other just to find bits and pieces of material in different places.
2: And were there any times when you thought that you had been busted by the police?
1: Ja, es hat immer mal so.
0: Yes, there were moments like, you know, when we were buying material, there were moments that we got a little bit nervous, or when there was, you know, a police car behind you that we were thinking, you know, there might be something. You know, that was part of the deal.
3: So, in the dead of night, two families, Petters and Gunters, that's eight people in all, drove to a forest clearing for the launch.
0: So first of all, we spent about an hour to make sure that nobody had followed us and also just to observe the surroundings. For example, there was a train track, not nearby, but in vision. Just before three, we started putting the burner on and started to fill the balloon up. And then we started diagonally to cut two of the ropes to start lifting off. But it meant that the balloon, as we were rising, was slightly leaning over to one side. And one of the anchors was pulled out of the ground and actually hit one of the sons of Peter on the head, so he was actually bleeding. There was actually a small fire. What we did, we just managed to cut the final rope, so the balloon was righting itself again. But we had a fire extinguisher, so I just about managed to put out that fire.
1: So dann ging's doch relativ rasant mit ziemlicher Kraft.
0: So then we actually rose at quite some speed. But as we did so, I noticed one mistake that I had made while I was constructing the entire balloon, which was that the 12 ropes

0: that connected the platform to the balloon. I had just knotted them together at the top. And because of the speed at which we were rising, that knot became very, very tight, and it ripped a hole at the top into the balloon. So it meant we could still rise, but because we were losing some air, it meant that we had to run the burner at full power the whole time, which we hadn't really planned.
1: And do you have any idea how high you got at your highest?
0: At the highest point, we actually managed to rise up to 2,000 metres. I mean, at the time, we had no idea that that happened. There was a bird-watching radar which actually noted the height that we reached, and that is how afterwards we could find out how high we had risen.
1: Now, you've mentioned that you had to have the burner on all the time, which you hadn't calculated on. Did that mean that you started to run out of fuel and had to come down rather quicker than you would have liked?
0: What it meant was that, you know, at that height, we simply ran out of fuel. And that meant that from that height, we were simply dropping. And as we did so, we really had no idea whether we would make it across the border or not. The landing was pretty hard. Luckily, the landing was broken by some bushes on the ground. But nevertheless, I had a muscle tear and my wife had a bad back, so I actually needed to go to hospital. But everybody else was completely unharmed.
1: And did you know whether you were safely into West Germany, or did you think you might still be in the East?
0: We had no idea, actually. So what we decided was to just go south, and there were two possibilities. Either we would walk straight into the border, and that meant everything would be over, or we would go further into the West, which is what we wanted. There was a moonlit night, and what I noticed was that the fields were relatively small, and you didn't get small fields like that in East Germany, so that gave me the first hint that we were probably in the West.
2: Well,
0: we didn't actually meet anyone because, you know, after all, it was 2:30 in the morning. But after a while, there was a car coming, and it stopped, the lights went out, and we could see that it has these four rings at the front, so it was an Audi, a Western make. It was actually, as it turned out, a police car. The police turned the window down and asked us, you know, who we were and what we were doing here. And Peter simply asked, you know, are we in the West? And the police answered, well, of course, where else?
1: And did you tell them you'd come there by balloon from the East?
2: Yes,
0: they were pretty astonished when we told them that. We did tell them. But, you know, it was pretty obvious because we were now 10 kilometers from the border. I mean, how else would we have got there?
1: Did they believe your story?
0: Yes, of course, they did believe it. And in fact, they managed to recover the balloon and brought it back. And as it happened, even before daylight, the mayor of the town offered us flats in the town.
1: Have you ever regretted your decision to escape in a balloon?
0: We never regretted that. I'm really glad that we made that decision back then, and also that we made it into the West in the way we did.
2: Und dass wir auf diese Weise in den Westen gekommen sind.
3: Günther Wetzel speaking to Outlook in 2015. Incidentally, after Günther's escape, the East German authorities went to ridiculous lengths to prevent other people trying something similar, even restricting how much cloth that could be used to build a hot air balloon could be purchased. Now to escape as an art. You may think of Harry Houdini, perhaps the most well-known escapologist of all time. He was born in Hungary as Eric Weiss, but made his name elsewhere in Europe and in the United States in the early 20th century by escaping from very dangerous and sometimes death-defying situations. More recently, he inspired another man, the Budapest-born David Mellini, to push the art of the escape even further. Outlook's Saskia Collette met David in 2017.
4: I was buried in a big block of 3.5 tons of concrete. Only my head was exposed and I was lowered from the chain bridge in the river. Maybe one of the things that I'm the most proud of is the ability to hold my breath for a very long period of time. The last record that I did on the Bahrain grid, it was 21 minutes and 29 seconds. I was burned at the stake, I was buried alive, so you name it.
5: Here in Budapest, right by the Danube River, you'll find a man who's perhaps most comfortable in a straitjacket.
6: Hi there, I'm looking for David.
5: David Mellini was once called the most famous escapologist in the world. And here in the Hungarian capital, he runs a museum dedicated to another famous Hungarian escapologist,

0: Harry Houdini.
1: Okay, walking up to the Houdini Museum.
0: Oh, hey. We head into David's office, which, by the way, has a hidden entrance behind a bookcase.
1: Can I just comment on the fact that we had to step behind a bookcase to get to your office?
2: Yeah. Wait.
0: So how did David end up as an escapologist? Well, it all started with a strange childhood collection. Padlocks.
3: I was not attracted to child toys. I always wanted padlocks. I demanded padlocks as presents when people came to visit us. So by the time I arrived 10 years of age, I had hundreds of padlocks that I used to open with fake keys and little wires and other tools. So option B was not to be an escape artist, but to be a thief, probably.
1: So you were 4 years old and you started collecting these padlocks, but why were you attracted?
3: No idea. I have no idea. Besides padlocks, my mom took me to a magic show, and then the idea was always to connect basically magic with padlocks. I was a kid and I never heard about the art of escape. I was just in my mind trying to connect the two passions, the padlocks with magic. And of course, sometimes I ended up with padlocks in my hands, with chains on my wrists, but that was nothing that I did on purpose. It was just a sort of playing. One day I was with my mom. She went to the bank and I went with her. And I had with me a small deck of cards, but the man behind the counter saw what I was doing, asked my mom if I was interested in magic, and I said yes. Well, she said yes, of course, he's doing magic shows and he's collecting magic items. And so he was having a normal daytime job at a bank. On the other hand, he was one of the founders of the Magic Circle. And he said, well, we are too young, but maybe I can put a good word.
0: So at 13, David was accepted into this prestigious magic school in Italy, where he lived at the time.
3: Yes, they admitted me. It was a very interesting period of time of my life. And the lessons were held after 9 o'clock p.m. It sounds very mystical.
1: So you were going to school by day and magic class by night.
3: That's correct.
1: And that's where you first discovered Harry Houdini?
3: Many people told me when I was doing my small magic tricks, oh, like Houdini. I said, yeah, like Houdini. But I never really knew the man behind the name, behind the legend. When I found the first book about him in the library of the Magic Circle, I couldn't believe my eyes. And wow, it's that's what I would have to do.
0: Inspired by Houdini, David began crafting his own escapes.
3: I always looked at escapes as a form of art instead of a technical solution. So it was a way of expressing my feelings. All of my escapes were designed based on certain basic elements which were very, very fearful to me as a kid. Facing these fears, I learned how to control them. I was suffering from vertigo as a kid. I was scared of darkness. I didn't like depths, you know, in the ocean. And then I understood that if I could understand, for instance, why I was afraid, concerned about the depth of the ocean, when I understood that I could improve the amount of time I can spend underwater myself, it became like a relaxing time. So I tried to convert all my fears into joy, into something I could live with.
0: In his 20-year-old escapology career, David has completed some incredible feats. But strangely, David talks about these things in a very cavalier way, as if being frozen into a giant block of ice is just a regular day of the week for him.
3: That's correct. I'm frozen for at least 24 hours in a reefer cell together with water, and then I became a giant living block of ice. They defrosted it with flamethrowers and chainsaws and cut it in half, and I have to escape from the jacket, straitjacket, and so on.
0: But one of his most famous escapes was when he was lowered into the river right by here, trapped in a giant block of concrete.
3: I start thinking about how weird it would be if a person would be completely unable to move, maybe poured in a block of concrete, and he will be basically pushed from the bridge in the river. It would be a certain death, unless you are somehow prepared to do so. And that was the basic concept. Then I started to work on it, and they buried me in concrete. It was horrible. I couldn't even move a finger. Then the protective suit broke, and the concrete ate up my skin on my back. The stunt itself was in the morning. Then I was there for the whole day. People came to visit me. I was ordering food until the concrete was solidifying. And in the evening at 8 o'clock, a truck collected me and brought me to the bridge. And from the bridge, another big floating crane took me and down in the river. I had to escape underwater, of course.
0: And of course, he did escape, but he won't tell you how. However, the rehearsals for this stunt didn't go so well.
3: The speed of the water was way more than we calculated. And so when I was underwater trying to break out of the concrete, I came out of the block, but I couldn't come to the surface because I was on the bottom. And while I was trying with my legs to push away myself, the speed of the water was pushing me down. So I was holding my breath out of concrete. I knew I have another 25, 30 seconds to survive and I'm done. No way to communicate. And then somehow, I have no idea how, but by the time my hands were completely bleeding, I was underwater, I was stuck, there was a cable, I found something, and my suit was destroyed. Then with a knife, I cut it. All this in 20 seconds. And I came to the surface, and nobody could see me. The rescue ships were there, and I was floating out on my back, watching the stars on the open river. And I still had in my hand my knife open. With the last bit of energy that I had, I started to scream. So they took me out, and I immediately fell asleep on the deck, holding my knife, because that was the only way of surviving for me.
2: And I will find your card, okay?
0: Outside the room where we're sitting, there's actually a magic show underway.
2: I showed you the card. If you look,
0: one man from Romania is particularly enjoying the performance.
2: Look with poker face.
0: A magician is making cards disappear and reappear.
2: Really?
1: So there's no seven of hearts in the deck now.
0: And making metal rings inexplicably lock and break.
2: The three rings. Oh.
1: How do you do it? Okay, thank you.
0: This show is part of the museum that David runs, dedicated to his hero, Harry Houdini.
3: I arrived to the conclusion that I received so many beautiful things from this job. I met amazing people. I could fulfill my dreams, that it is my responsibility to preserve artifacts of the greatest escape artist and the artifacts of who was my inspiration. I wanted to put them on exhibit. I wanted to keep the legend alive, to do something. I purchased maybe a letter signed by Houdini, if I remember correctly. Then I purchased another pair of handcuffs. And I think I have Europe's largest collection of Houdini items.
0: So when you walk through the Houdini Museum, you can see the artifacts of Houdini. There's a bulletproof tank that has a series of handcuffs in it that belong to Houdini.
3: We are back in time and we present the first 26 years of Harry Houdini's life. But behind your back in this bulletproof case, you can see the actual original handcuffs that he used to use. Pair of Derby handcuffs. Just here on display, it's a small wrist version.
0: So how do you feel when A, you're performing your escape, and B, when you successfully achieve what you're trying to do?
3: It is an unbelievable joy and happiness, because years and years of work and of planning, of energy, of suffering, just happen in a blink of an eye. When you do it, it's a huge relief, because you feel that you did something, you created something. And then you are basically inactive for a few weeks, for a few months, sleeping 3-4 days in a row. And then you wake up with a new dream and the whole thing starts over again. So it's not something you can ever get rid of, I believe. So maybe escapes and this form of life is the only thing I will never be able to escape from.
4: And 2026 marks the centenary of Houdini's death. Coming up, escape through feeding a creative mind with books. It helped our next guest imagine a world of comfort and excitement, unlike her immediate reality. That's around the corner. Stick with us.
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6: Hypersonic flights that could get you from London to Sydney in under 2 hours. Eco-friendly jet engines for sustainable travel. Vertical takeoff taxis for congested cities. Air travel is being reimagined.
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1: Still to come on the Outlook mixtape. When writer Christy Doherty was a child, she became obsessed with books.
2: I sat at the dinner table with a book and got chastised for this. I sat in the back of the car. My father was obsessed with hunting and fishing at the weekends, and we might drive 6 hours to his favorite hunting ground. I would bring 6 books, and I hid in those pages. I never looked up.
1: Respite from the fear of her violent father would also inspire a career. Christy's story after the news.
3: BBC News, I'm John Shea. Zambia's Electoral Commission has suspended the counting of votes from Thursday's election. It cited reports of violence against election officials, resulting in the theft of marked ballot papers in boxes. The commission said the move would be reviewed within 24 hours. Chad's president, Mahamat Deby, has pardoned the jailed former prime minister and opposition leader, Sixe Masra, along with 8 opposition activists. The politicians had been convicted on charges including organising a banned demonstration. Countries across Europe are battling new wildfires. A blaze in Croatia has left at least 10 people in intensive care. Firefighters described it as one of the worst wildfires in Croatia's history. Flooding caused by record rainfall in eastern Japan has killed at least 8 people. The authorities in Chiba Prefecture say the latest victim was a woman found trapped in a submerged car. President Prabowo Subianto of Indonesia has hit out at official corruption and vowed more state intervention in the economy. His annual Independence Day speech came as international investors are warning of falling confidence in his leadership. Activists have attempted to deliver supplies to Palestinians who've been trapped in their homes for almost a week by Israeli settlers in the occupied West Bank. The group left water and snacks near the gates of one of the houses in the village of Kuzra. The World Bank says it's disbursed $200 million in emergency funds for the response to Monday's earthquake in Colombia. The quake killed at least 280 people. And a local official in Japan has been suspended from his job for 6 months after he took a press conference via video link from a love hotel. Video showed the Akita Prefecture official on a screen answering journalists' questions about an AI data centre while smoking in a bathrobe. Love hotels charge by the hour for discreet meetups. BBC News.
1: Welcome back to the Outlook mixtape from the BBC World Service. Today, we're exploring the idea and the execution of the Great Escape. The American writer Christy Doherty had a tough childhood. Her father was controlling and abusive, and her home, set in a remote part of Montana, didn't give her much chance to socialise with friends. So as she told Outlook's Emily Webb, Christy would lose herself in books, in literary adventures that took her from her reality to an imagined world of endless possibility.
2: It was around the time, I suppose I was 8, that I really discovered reading. I just read a few books that were so absorbing that I could disappear into their pages and live the life of the characters. And they became my absolute magic carpet ride out of my own family. And so I began obsessively reading, not dozens of books, but hundreds of books. The year I turned 11, I won my first ever award at school for reading 169 books in a school year. I wrote a book review of each book. Like, I was obsessive about it. I just absorbed them like oxygen.
4: 169 books. So you were averaging about 3 books a week. How old were you?
2: I was 11 when I won that award.
4: 11. So would it be wake up in the morning, open a book, before you went to bed at night, open a book every chance you had during the day?
2: I sat at the dinner table with a book and got chastised for this. I sat in the back of the car. It was 30 minutes into town. So in 30 minutes, you can get through quite a few pages in the back seat of a Buick on a dirt road. It was, you know, my father was obsessed with hunting and fishing at the weekends, and we'd drive hours. Montana is an absolutely vast state. We might drive 6 hours to his favorite hunting ground. I would bring 6 books. on those trips and just sit in the back seat reading these books. And I hid in those pages, and my parents would take them out of my hands because I was ruining my eyes. I never looked up. And the reason I never looked up was because what I saw looking up was nothing I wanted. But in the pages, there were heroics and survivors and happy families and adventures that everybody came out of unscathed. And that, in many ways, I think saved my sanity.
4: What were some of your favorite books?
2: The first one from when I was about 7 or 8 was called The Witch's Buttons by Ruth Chu. And if you talk to any bookish person my age and say Ruth Chu, they will just dissolve in a puddle of love because she wrote the most compelling children's books. And this was about buttons that were magical and came alive, and the witch who they belonged to and the little girls who found them, and they had to take them back to her or be cursed. And it's this great adventure with very low peril and a happy ending. So I adored that. Another book was called Fog Magic, and it's probably my favorite of all books. It is about a little girl who lives in a seaside region, and she walks down to the coast where once there was a village, and all that's left of it is the chimney pots, like the little roots of the chimney and the ruins of houses. And on foggy days, the town reappears, and it's the 19th century there. And then as soon as the sun comes out, the village disappears. And I was just in love with it. It let me know there was another world out there. I could become something else. I didn't have to live like my parents lived. And that in itself was great comfort.
4: Was being a writer something you ever considered?
2: When I was very young, I lacked the imagination to believe that I could write these books. I didn't have any examples of that. Nobody around me. My parents weren't college educated. We were like hardworking stock. So writing seemed like something that other people did. So I didn't. But what I wanted to do, what I looked for constantly, was a way to read for a living. And so I suppose the peak of my imagination when I was very small was that I wanted to be a librarian. And I would go to the school library and just be a pest until they let me stamp books and let me like help put books away and organize the card catalog, because they must have known something was wrong in my life, given how much I was reading and how rarely I wanted to leave that room. And they just gave me a stool and a stamp and said, go to town, kid.
1: The library provided some respite and refuge for Christy, but over time, things got worse at home. So bad, in fact, that her mother, who had 3 children to look after and little resource, still found the courage to divorce her husband. This was prompted by a particularly nasty physical altercation between her father and one of Christy's brothers. After the divorce, her father moved in with another woman, but still found ways to torment his family.
2: The house that we'd lived in, the log cabin, belonged to my father. And my mother had no job and no money. We moved into public housing in the nearby town. My father bought a house up the street, and the problem that we had once we were settled and it felt that perhaps we could start over was that he kept breaking into the house. So I would come home from school and he would just be there. He would go through mom's things. He would make himself a snack. Like, my mom would come home from work and he'd be sitting on the sofa with a gun on his hip, with his arms spread out, grinning at her. And he'd say, hi, honey, what's for supper? And the implication of this was clearly, you'll never be free of me. We may be divorced, but I still own you. And he kicked that door in on more than one occasion. And because it was public housing, you get in trouble for that. So it was so destabilizing. Home wasn't safe.
4: Even though you were that young, did your mom look scared to you?
2: You know, honestly, she looked tired, just tired of it. And my father had a good lawyer when they got divorced, and he made sure she didn't get any money. And he also made sure that he got an injunction from the judge that said she could never take the children out of the state without his permission. And we were, therefore, in his mind trapped, and in her mind also trapped.
4: And she would be breaking the law if she did do that. She did take you out of the state. Why ultimately did she decide to do that anyway?
2: I think it was all the break-ins. And I think it was her friends, this network of new friends, who finally could provide her with just the support, somebody to say, yes, yes, you should do it. It doesn't matter about the law. It doesn't matter given what he's doing and how frightened you are. You should do it. Just go. The law is wrong.
4: What do you remember about that night?
2: My mother woke me up at midnight and she was shaking. And so I woke up, as was not uncommon in my family, from sound asleep to terrified. And she said, pack a bag, we are leaving. And I don't have time to explain right now, I've got to get your brother up. And that was all I got. And so I'm packing a bag, like she'd put a suitcase on the floor. And

0: He was shouting down the hallway, pack everything you need for a week. I don't even know at this point where we're going. So I get the bag packed. I'm so frightened because something has obviously happened. And I can hear my brother kind of crying and groggy. And then it was only when we all were standing in the corridor with our bags, she said, "We're going to Texas. We're going to your grandparents. And we're never coming back. Somebody else is coming to get the rest of our things. I need you to get in the car." And like, we had a million questions, as you would. What about Dad? What about my older brother, who by now lived with my father? And when we went outside, her best friend was standing there by the car, smoking a cigarette. And looking back as a grown-up, I know she was there for support. She was there to make sure my mother got in that car and drove away. And the last thing she said to her when we got the suitcases in the car was, "Stay under the speed limit and don't stop for anything."
1: And she didn't. How long did you drive for?
0: It was 14 hours, basically, before she stopped for anything but petrol. And until then, she didn't stop for food. She didn't drink any water. She smoked cigarettes. She drove with the windows open, so it was freezing cold because where we were, and to keep her awake. And she talked to herself as she drove. I remember her saying, "You should go back. You should go back. This is stupid. You're going to get caught." And I remember by then being wide awake and understanding completely what was happening and saying, "You shouldn't never go back. You should never go back. Just drive forward. We're going to grandmother and grandpa's. And when we get there, we'll be safe. That's all that mattered." And I just remember thinking, I am 12 years old, but I am going to keep her focused because I never wanted to see that state again.
1: What was the mood when you made it to your grandparents in Texas after that journey?
0: When we reached the Texas border, anybody who's ever been to Texas knows that there's a huge sign at every border crossing that says, "Welcome to Texas, the Lone Star State." And we screamed with delight. It was just like safety. Nothing bad can happen to us as long as we're in Texas, we seem to believe, I think, looking back. We arrived at my grandparents' house outside Dallas at about 4 a.m. and they were up waiting for us. So they hadn't slept at all. And I was thrilled. Like, my little brother was half asleep. I was like, "Hello, we come to live with you. It's so wonderful." And my mother was in tears and they were very somber. So I think I was the only joyous person in this. But for me, it was salvation. My mother was just exhausted and afraid she'd be arrested. My grandparents, I think, shared her concern. So it was a tale of two reactions, I think.
1: Did you have any contact with your dad after that?
0: We actually called him on the way while we were in Colorado once we stopped, because we wanted him to understand this was voluntary. So we phoned him from the hotel and my mother tried to talk to him, but he shouted. And we talked about this for years. She was on the phone trying to say, "John, will you be quiet? Will you just listen?" And then he wouldn't. So she threw the phone on the floor and said, "Talk to your father." So I picked up the phone and he kept saying, "Where are you? Where are you?" And we had agreed in advance, obviously, all of us, that we would not say. And so I just said, "I can't tell you, but I am fine and I want to be here. And you have to not follow us. And you need to tell the police not to follow us. There's no point. We're not coming back." I didn't talk to him again for many weeks until we were settled. And then we had an agreement that we would call him, but we would never tell him ever where we lived, not even the city.
2: Eventually, Christy became a crime reporter in the US state of Georgia. She loved her job, working alongside the police and sometimes even going on patrols with them. Her job gave her privileged access, allowing her to get to crime scenes very quickly. Years later, she left the USA and moved to the UK. And it was there that the seeds planted all those years ago when Christy was reading endlessly germinated and eventually bore fruit.
0: So this was 2009, 2010, that I first started playing around with an idea that had nothing to do with crime reporting, but was more about what it would be like to be a young person in a world gone mad, in the world their parents were ruining, basically. And that was the beginning of Night School.
1: Because it was a young adult novel, and just hearing about how important books were to you when you were growing up, was that something that you thought about when you were writing?
0: I think every time I write, I think about that. I feel like I have a responsibility to write the kind of book that girls and boys growing up in difficult houses can pick up and hide in. That's what I want to write.
1: And it turned out to be very successful. It was called Night School, and it went on to become this best-selling series. And you then ended up writing...

0: another successful series about a crime reporter in Savannah. Apparently, as you were writing this, you still had your police scanner with you, but I'm assuming it didn't work.
1: No, actually, these days you can listen to American police scanners online, and the Savannah Police Department is online, which I could just go and listen to exactly the same sort of feed I used to listen to when I was a crime reporter. Whenever I'm writing my Echo Killing books, which are the ones set in Savannah, I'm hooked into that. I listen to those accents and those voices, and it connects me back to that time.
0: That must feel like time travel, being able to do that.
1: It's absolutely marvelous. The first time I did it, it gave me goosebumps because it was so familiar. The crackle and the, like, calm, emotionless voice. I find that fascinating.
0: And where would you be sitting writing when you were listening to this?
1: I have a shed in my back garden. It's a quiet little place where I can just have that, and that will be the only sound I hear when I'm writing, is that police radio.
0: You said in other interviews that your characters aren't based on you, and I'm thinking about your crime reporter character here, Harmer Klein. Although you say she's not based on you, tell me about some of the parallels.
1: Well, I suppose the parallel that very often exists in my books is the missing or unreliable father. It's funny. A psychologist friend of mine who'd read my books once told me, "You write your therapy." And I think that perhaps I get out a lot of my emotions this way. I can lose myself in the writing of it.
0: Both of your parents are both dead now. And in 2015, you wrote an article in a British newspaper about what your father did to your family. Why was that something you wanted to do?
1: The reason I did it was because I was offered the opportunity to write about my experiences for women who might find themselves in that same situation. So when I wrote it thinking that the people who, among the people who read it, might be women who were felt trapped, like my mother felt trapped, and who maybe just needed someone to tell them to pack a bag. And that was basically what I was trying to say, is always the same message, which is, it won't get better. He won't stop. You will not fix this. Get out, pack a bag and run. And if you've got children, you owe it to them because they can't do this on their own. I will never forget, as long as I live, the sense of freedom of knowing I will come home from school and I'll be safe. There won't be an angry, mentally ill man in my house threatening me. That is purest joy.
0: Mm. Do you think that's something you want to continue, that work?
1: I find it difficult, but I try to do it periodically. Because what happened after I did that piece, which was for The Guardian newspaper, women got in touch with me, like just looking at the comments on The Guardian website, it was women saying, "This happened to me, this happened to me, and thank you for writing this." Thank you. So many women that it breaks your heart.
0: And you said that one of the things you encourage children to do is reading, because obviously that was so important to you. And when you look back on your life and you see how huge literature has been for you, why do you think it is so powerful as a medium?
1: Oh, isn't that fascinating? It's a very good question. I feel as if when we watch television, it's giving us the images that it wants us to see. With books, our own imaginations summon those images. So we see the words and then we envision them with our own imaginations, which makes it deeply personal. And one of the things you get as a writer when your books are filmed, so my Night School books were made into a web series, an internet series, is people saying, "No, that's not what they look like," about the characters. "No, that's not what the school looks like." Because in their heads, they have their own castle that they've built. They have their own hero that they've created. And because we get to do that, it's personal in a way that television and film can never quite be. They give us the images. We create the images in books. So for me, that is the connection, is the control that our subconscious, our imagination has through books.
2: And I think the same can be said about radio as well. That was Christy Doherty speaking to Emily Webb in 2020. My thanks to her and to all the voices sharing their stories in today's programme. I'm Mubeen Azhar. We'll be back again next week. Till then, from me and the team, thanks for listening and take care.
3: BBC World Service. And now, history told by the people who were there. It's Witness History with me, Jill Kearsley. I'm taking you back to 2004, to Kenya, and an unusual story of friendship and hope that went viral.
4: So you had these two animals behaving like each other, the hippo behaving like a tortoise and the tortoise behaving like a hippo.
3: That's wildlife conservationist Dr. Paula Kahumbu. Paula was based at Hala Park in Mombasa, a city on the southeastern coast of Kenya on the Indian Ocean. The park was an abandoned limestone quarry that had been transformed into a wildlife sanctuary. It was the home of a 130-year-old giant tortoise called Mzee.
4: So Mzee was one of the 13 giant Aldabran tortoises that lived in the rehabilitated quarries. He was brought into Kenya about 30 years earlier and was adopted by a family who looked after him for a while. These Aldabran tortoises somehow washed up on the East African coast, and he had somehow gotten himself into a ditch and a vehicle reversed onto his back and cracked his shell. So he was this marked tortoise, because to be honest, when you look at them, they all look kind of the same. And because of that crack, he also wasn't commercially very valuable. Mzee was this big old guy who nobody wanted because of his big crack on his back.
3: Mzee means old man in Swahili. He was different from the others at the sanctuary. He was quite a character.
4: He was notorious for going on long walks. He would walk out of the compound, disappear sometimes for days, and be found somewhere else in another part of the neighbourhood of Mombasa. And then he'd have to be brought back, which was difficult because he was so big.
3: Big? He was huge, weighing around 300 kilograms. That's about the same weight as three average 20-year-old American men. And he was over 1.5 metres tall. Because of his escapades, Mzee was put into an enclosure with a low stone wall. He could wander around in there, but he couldn't get out. A devastating tsunami struck in December 2004.
5: Sunday morning on the rim of the Indian Ocean. Huge waves of destruction triggered by an earthquake off the Indonesian island of Sumatra crash onto the coastlines of 11 countries.
4: I was out in the ocean when the waves first started coming in. And it wasn't terrible, it was just surprising how fast they came in. And it took us a few hours to realise that this was part of the big phenomenon that was happening in Asia. I think it was late in the evening, I was called and I was told that there was a baby hippo orphaned as a result of the Indian Ocean tsunami. And would I rescue him? And we drove off. And what we found was about 300 people had been involved in capturing this baby hippo. He was all slippery and slimy and tiny. He was about the size of a small dog. And he had been jumping into the sea, and then they couldn't get him when he was swimming around in the water. And eventually, a French volunteer rugby tackled him and caught him. And they threw a big shark net over his head. And so when I arrived, I found him all trussed up in ropes and tied down and terrified thing, you know. And all these people who were so proud they'd captured this baby hippo, which in that area, hippos are very dangerous. So they were happy he'd been caught, and they were happy he hadn't been killed. We undid all those ropes and put him in the back of my car. And before we left, I asked all the 300 people who were there to see him off. I asked them, what name are you going to give this hippo? I'm not leaving until you give it a name. All the Italians were like, call him Nico. You know, they all had their Italian names. But the community people said, no, his name is Owen. I was so disappointed at first. I was like, why would you call him Owen? It's an English name. And they said, because it was Owen who had rugby tackled him at the last minute and caught him. Owen was standing there and he was shaking his hand saying, no, please don't call him Owen. But, you know, he got named Owen. And so we drove away.
3: Owen was thought to be less than a year old and probably only a couple of months old. And there was no guarantee he would live. Paula drove him from the beach in Malindi, where he was rescued, to the sanctuary in Mombasa.
4: We opened up this vehicle to let him out. He was tiny, exhausted, very, very cute-looking hippo, but he was terrified, and he seemed really wild. Mazet must have thought we were coming to see him because that's what people did, and he was very popular. You know, he was the kind of tortoise that would come to greet people and would stretch out his neck and let people scratch him. When the vehicle arrived and all these people came out, Mazet started walking towards the gate to greet us. And we opened the gate and let Owen run in, and Owen just ran straight in and found Mazet right there. And he just stood there with Mazet. Mazet just tried to get away, standing high on his legs, and he can't move very fast. For the hippo, it was really easy to keep up with him. So the poor tortoise trying to run away, but he can't really run at all. So the two of them seemed to just walk off together, but you could tell that Mazet was really trying to get away. Mazet, as I said, is this like tank of a tortoise. Owen was about half the size, just very, very puppy-like, you know, just cute, babyish creature against this dinosaur of a tortoise.
3: The next morning, Paula went to check on Owen.
4: We found Mazet asleep with his huge, big, fat legs out in front of his body, and Owen lying down beside him with his head on one of Mazet's legs. They just looked so cozy. And I have to say, the tortoise looked more resigned, like, there's no way I'm getting away from this creature.
3: Journalist Peter Grester was there with his camera.
4: So that morning, when we took that photograph, it was so cute. And I said to Peter Grester, you know, why don't we send this to the newspapers, put it out there? Because at the time, I don't know if you remember, there were so many awful, awful photographs and videos of what was happening. So we sent the photograph to the Daily Nation, which is one of our biggest newspapers in Kenya. It didn't take long. Within hours, that picture was all over the world. People started calling us. It was really amazing.
3: Here's Peter Grester talking to Reuters in 2006.
6: I took the first images of Owen being rescued then, and we, a few days later, we came back and saw the remarkable relationship unfold right before us.
4: Owen was really looking to Mazet for, it appeared to be, for instruction. He would only go in the water if the tortoise was in the water. And what we also discovered was that the tortoise, after several weeks maybe, had really adopted this hippo. They were always, always together. They were incredibly friendly with each other. Owen would open his mouth and Mazet would put his head in Owen's mouth. And we started noticing Owen would make these really weird sounds, which sounded a little bit like the tortoise sounds. Or maybe the tortoise was trying to make a hippo sound. It was really, really unusual.
3: Paula posted some photos and a diary of Owen and Mazet's antics on the web, and the story went global. The Owen and Mazet story became so popular that Paula wrote a book with Craig Hatkoff, speaking here to Reuters in 2006.
7: And the thought of a reptile and a mammal living together, it was really just an extraordinary moment. And I think that's what inspired us to pursue it.
4: This story of resilience, of an orphan finding a friend, is a story that anyone can relate to.
3: Their book was even made into a musical.
4: I feel very proud that we were able to bring this to global audiences and that millions of children around the world, actually not only children, so many adults have read it and have contacted us and told us how much this story has meant to them.
3: Owen eventually outgrew Mazet. They both still live in the sanctuary. Owen in a large enclosure with a pond where he can enjoy both the water and the forested section. And Mazet has the free run of the park, though fencing has been put up so he can no longer go on his walks around Mombasa. Dr. Paula Kahumbu was speaking in 2023 to me, Jill Kersley, for Witness History.
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0: ABC News with Andrew Kaloupas. The Productivity Commission says the GST should be returned to its core purpose, making sure Australians get similar services wherever they live. It's recommended scrapping the special deal that guarantees Western Australia a larger share of GST revenue. The Commission found the deal has cost the federal budget $23 billion so far and is worsening inequality between the states. Commissioner Angela Jackson told ABC's afternoon briefing the current system has become unfair.
1: What we can see is they are receiving around 113% of what their assessed need is. Now, they would say that that is fair enough because, you know, they're receiving the same amount as New South Wales. What we would say is that, well, they're not New South Wales. They have the capacity through their iron ore revenue, through their mining revenue, to raise a lot more.
0: Countries across Europe are battling a new wave of wildfires, with a blaze in Croatia claiming the life of one person and injuring at least 40 others. Here's the BBC's Mimi Swaby.
2: Around 2,000 people have been evacuated from Croatian villages around Omiš on the Adriatic as the blaze ripped through surrounding hills and engulfed homes. Croatia's fire chief said the country was tackling one of the worst wildfires in its history. Witnesses told local media that people were jumping into the sea after boats also caught fire. This summer has seen extreme wildfires across Europe, fueled by intense heat and dry conditions. Some 130 million Europeans are set to experience temperatures over 35 degrees Celsius on Friday.
0: A lawyer for consultancy firm KPMG has given a whistleblower a full apology during a parliamentary hearing into an information-sharing scandal. Deputy Counsel James McClellan says his work was fundamentally undermined by misleading and potentially deceptive answers in interviews with KPMG staff. He says he was not told the truth, his work was piecemeal, and there was a range of failings on behalf of the firm. Mr. McClellan says he was acting on KPMG instructions in some of his emails to the unnamed whistleblower.
3: But personally, I reflect on the nature and tenure of that communication. I've never had an opportunity to meet the whistleblower. I want to take the opportunity to say I am sorry. I am sorry. I have been part of this. I'm sorry.
0: New Zealand has become the latest nation to withdraw its support for FIFA President Gianni Infantino's re-election bid over his failed commercial rights sale plan. Here's Tim Wharton.
4: Gianni Infantino has faced open revolt after three football confederations, UEFA, the Asian Football Confederation and CONCACAF, called for a review of his leadership and attacked his conduct over the plan to bring private investment into FIFA competitions, including the World Cup. The 56-year-old Swiss football administrator, who's been FIFA president since 2016, is seeking re-election to head soccer's world governing body next year, with the African and South American confederations declaring their continuing support. New Zealand, the only Oceania Football Confederation nation to qualify for this year's World Cup, said it had withdrawn support for Infantino and that the review of the private sale proposal should be independent due to a loss of confidence and trust in FIFA's leadership.
0: Zambia's Electoral Commission has suspended vote counting following Thursday's general election, claiming there have been reports of violence targeting voting staff. This comes after opposition presidential candidate Brian Mundabile claimed victory over the incumbent Hakainde Hichilema, who was seeking a second term in what's considered one of Africa's most stable democracies. Zambia's chief electoral officer, Brown Cassaro, says the decision will be reviewed in 24 hours and has been taken after attacks on staff and the theft of ballot papers.
5: The violence is targeted at poor staff and in some instances has resulted in the theft of marked ballot papers in ballot boxes. In view of the security situation and continued threats of violence, the Commission has with immediate effect suspended the counting and announcement of results.
0: Organisers of the Eurovision Song Contest are proposing major rule changes to discourage voting campaigns that aim to influence results. Under the current system, viewers can vote up to 10 times for their favourite act by phone, text message or online. In a letter to participating broadcasters, the organisers have reportedly suggested moving the vote entirely online and forcing the public to select their top three acts.

ABC News. Now on ABC News Radio, look at the national weather. A trough will bring showers to western and northern South Australia and the Northern Territory interior. A firm ridge of high pressure will bring another cool morning to the southeast, then a dry day for much of the country. Showers will scatter along the east coast in moist southeasterly winds. To the capital city forecast for Saturday, Brisbane 22, a shower or two developing. Sydney 19, a shower or two. Canberra 15, partly cloudy. Melbourne 15, partly cloudy. Partly cloudy 15 in Hobart. Adelaide 17 and partly cloudy. Perth 23 and sunny. Darwin 33 and sunny. 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

0: BBC World Service, you're listening to Outside Source. I'm Luke Jones, live from our global newsroom here in central London. Let's take you straight to events happening in Lower Manhattan and New York City. Luigi Mangione, the man who had been accused of shooting dead at point-blank range. Brian Thompson, the boss of United Health, a health insurer in 2024, has pled guilty to federal charges. This case has captured media attention from around the world and has become quite emblematic of Americans' frustrations with healthcare and also questions about the justice system as well. We've had a statement from the family of Brian Thompson, who was shot in 2024. They say today's guilty plea marks an important step towards justice for Brian and for our family. While nothing will ease the pain of losing him, we are grateful that the federal justice system has held the person responsible for this heinous act accountable. Now we look to the court to ensure that sentencing reflects the severity of his crime. We remain mindful that additional proceedings in New York and Pennsylvania are still to come. Let us go live to a press conference which is taking place outside the courthouse at the moment. This is the U.S. District Attorney. Let's have a listen in.
1: Stalked and murdered Brian Thompson in cold blood on a public sidewalk in Midtown Manhattan. Just a few moments ago, Mangione pled guilty to his heinous act. This was not a spontaneous act of violence. It was deliberate, calculated, and premeditated. In the days leading up to the murder, the defendant very carefully prepared for the attack. He tracked Mr. Thompson's whereabouts, conducted surveillance along the route he knew Mr. Thompson would take, and positioned himself to carry out the plan. Then, on a sidewalk on West 54th Street, the defendant murdered Mr. Thompson, shooting him from behind with a 9mm handgun equipped with a silencer. He shot Thompson twice at close range. The second shot came as Mr. Thompson turned and faced the defendant. The defendant did this as everyday New Yorkers walked nearby, and while the rest of the city woke up to start their day. Mangione then ran away, leaving Mr. Thompson to die. The defendant committed this murder in an attempt to draw public attention to his dislike of certain businesses. But we live in a civilized society governed by the rule of law. We debate, we disagree, we protest. We do not commit murder. No grievance, political belief, or ideological cause can ever justify murder. There can be no celebrity in assassination. Any person who celebrates, encourages, or excuses actions like these is fundamentally wrong. Mangione attempted to send a public message through violence, but the message that emerges today is very different. Violence is not a legitimate instrument to promote any political or social message. And those who resort to violence in an effort to advance their beliefs will be prosecuted, convicted, and put in jail. Today, the Southern District of New York, together with our law enforcement partners, writes the final chapter of Mangione's federal prosecution. Now, he stands convicted in federal court and faces life in prison. One other point that's important to note.

0: Mr. Thompson's family and many of his friends were in court for the guilty plea today. I know they will have an opportunity to be heard at sentencing. We all stand in awe of their love for their family and for their friend, and their unwavering commitment to seeing justice done in this case. We hope they can take some solace in the fact that from the beginning, we have brought the full force of the federal government to bear in this case. In this prosecution, we have consistently pursued the maximum penalties under the law as necessary and just punishment for these crimes. The result achieved today now allows our office to seek the maximum penalty allowed, life imprisonment, which, as I've conveyed to Mr. Thompson's family, is what we intend to seek. I'll now turn it over to Commissioner Tisch.
1: Good afternoon.
2: So we'll leave that there. That is Jamie McDonald, U.S. Attorney for the Southern District of New York, one of the prosecutors speaking on the steps of the courthouse in Lower Manhattan to the assembled press. Just before him, we did hear from one of Luigi Mangione's defense lawyers, Karen Friedman Agnifulo. This is what she had to say.
3: Good afternoon, everyone. My name is Karen Friedman Agnifulo, and I represent Luigi Mangione. Today is a solemn and significant day. With today's guilty plea, Mr. Mangione has accepted full responsibility for the death of Brian Thompson, arising from the events of December 4th, 2024, outside of the United Healthcare Investor Conference here in Midtown Manhattan. It was a single tragic event, yet he's being prosecuted twice for the same conduct. As Luigi explained in court today, he endured years of severe, debilitating pain following a broken back while struggling to navigate our healthcare and health insurance systems. Like the thousands of people who have reached out since this tragedy to share their own experiences, he believed that the system had failed him and destroyed his life. Despite this being a single isolated event, Mr. Mangione has been unfairly treated since the outset in every way and has successfully fought off terrorism charges and the death penalty while also fighting at the same time two simultaneous prosecutions in two jurisdictions who are trying to punish him twice for the exact conduct. He's been treated differently from every other defendant charged with this offense in New York. However, thankfully, New York law does not allow this. New York law does not permit a person to be prosecuted and punished twice for the exact same crime under a statute that governs successive prosecutions. It's also known as the Double Jeopardy Law. Today's guilty plea triggers this statute, and we just filed our motion in state court explaining why the state charges must be dismissed under New York's double jeopardy protections. We will not be taking any other questions. Thank you so much for coming.
2: So that was Luigi Mangione's defense lawyer, Karen Friedman Agnifulo, speaking on the steps of the courthouse in Lower Manhattan a little bit earlier on. I can see some live pictures still showing the New York City Police Commissioner Jessica Tisch addressing the press. Any more news out of that in the wake of the main news that Luigi Mangione has pled guilty to his federal charges that were levelled at him? We'll bring it to you right away. You are listening to Outside Source on the BBC World Service. At the end of last month, we reported on the enormous numbers of migrants, around 80,000 or so, who swam around the border between Morocco and a Spanish exclave, which sits on the North African coast. 100 people or so died trying. Morocco and Spain have now further reinforced security along that border, they say. But there are fears that another mass attempt at crossing the border might be tried again. Some of this is being fueled on social media, on Instagram. The BBC's Top Comment podcast has taken a detailed look at some of the accounts behind the posts, offering dangerous advice to would-be migrants in exchange for money. Top Comment's host, the BBC's social media investigations correspondent, Mariana Spring, explained for me a little bit earlier on what is going on, starting with what happened exactly at the end of July.
4: So there were around 78,000 migrants who tried to travel to Ceuta, which is the Spanish enclave. They were trying to travel from Morocco to Ceuta, and lots of what happened appears to have been inflamed by

0: what was going on social media. Obviously, there's loads of other factors at play, but one of the things that there are kind of two types of content really contributed to this. One is misinformation around this court ruling that was made in Spain, which the ruling itself essentially said that if you arrive in Ceuta via the sea, you have to go through a judicial process in order to decide what happens to you next. In the vast majority of cases, that means you will be returned back to Morocco if you're an economic migrant.
1: Yeah.
0: But that was twisted and misappropriated online to suggest, actually, if you just swim to Ceuta, you are going to be able to make it to mainland Spain.
1: So even though there is this sort of land border between Morocco and this part of Spain, which is on the very north coast of Africa, people think, well, actually, if we swim around the sea instead, all will be well.
0: Exactly, because of this kind of technicality that had been made in law. And then there has also been a huge amount of content, which is what we're calling mirage content. So it's very positive, aspirational content that presents a version of swimming to Ceuta, which appears to be at odds with the reality of it. So it makes it look really easy, straightforward. We know actually that more than 100 people drowned during that attempted sort of influx of people crossing at the end of July. It's not an easy route, and often people have to take a kind of longer swim around. But lots of this content is showing people looking kind of really happy in the sea. It's then showing them when they arrive in Ceuta. There were videos that have been, again, sort of misappropriated. So they show people in wetsuits, two women walking around Ceuta. And originally the caption in Spanish had said something along the lines of, we don't have room to let this many people in. But when it had been shared by Moroccan or Arabic speaking accounts, they'd changed the caption or removed it altogether. And so people were saying, look, it looks great. And it's almost the opposite of this kind of decline porn content I've looked into before, which presents places as being less desirable than they are. This does the opposite. It paints it as being more desirable, easy, straightforward. And I started to notice that lots of that kinds of content, which was getting hundreds of thousands of views and still is, it was coming from accounts that had very similar names.
1: And that's the kind of advertising end of this. Look how easy it is. Come here, isn't it fabulous? But there's also, as you found, this sort of network of Instagram accounts that are actually directly trying to help people and offering information for money. How did you get access to all of that? Because I'm sure it's not public.
0: Yeah, so once I'd identified that quite a few of these accounts that were sharing this aspirational content had similar names. So they were called Haraga Ceuta, often with variations, numbers, underscores. And Haraga in Maghrebi Arabic is a word that's used often to describe immigrants, and it describes the action of burning your papers. So this idea of kind of burning, once you arrive somewhere, you burn your papers, documentation, so you can't be sent back to your home country.
1: Yeah.
0: So a lot of these accounts were using that term. Ironically, these accounts were themselves burner accounts, right? Like they didn't have names, they didn't have identifying features. They would all often have the Spanish flag as their picture, and in their bio, they would have the calling codes for Morocco and Spain, sort of with a little arrow, like let's go from Morocco to Spain type thing. And all of their content was this really sort of hopeful, positive, let's all go to Ceuta. Here's examples of people that have made the journey and it's been really good for them. What was interesting to me is that quite a few of the larger accounts, when I messaged them on my personal account, said to me, no, we don't encourage immigration to Ceuta. But when I spoke to other smaller accounts that were following those profiles and interacting with their content, they made allegations that the people behind those accounts were offering advice for money to people who messaged them. And so in order to test that out, I set up a dummy profile called Mohammed. He was made to look like a young man in his 20s from a city in Morocco looking to travel to Ceuta this weekend. And the profile followed various interests, but also some of this Ceuta content. Very quickly, the feed was absolutely overwhelmed with positive, hopeful content about making the trip. And then when I messaged to test out what these accounts would offer me, I got quite a few responses, one of which was someone engaging in a very extensive conversation with me about how for the equivalent of, so 500 Moroccan dirhams, so £400, they would give me advice about how to arrive in Ceuta that involved the sewage pipes. And they said that they had helped lots of other people and also confirmed that a lot of these accounts are coordinating and working with each other. So it's a bit like a network, right? And lots of them link to the same WhatsApp numbers, the same emails, all that sorts of stuff.
1: It's an absolute grift. I mean, that information might be either useless or dangerous.
0: And when I asked them, you know, do I get a refund if it doesn't work? Yeah. What happens? They ignored that bit. They were essentially asking for the money up front. They were asking for it through a specific sort of money transfer app and then through a bank account. When I asked for their bank account details, funnily enough, they didn't want to give me those. And interestingly, that particular profile has now deleted quite a lot of the incriminating messages

0: that they had sent me.
1: Yes.
0: And they were the same exact profile that had explicitly said to me, I do not encourage immigration to Seattle. So okay. That was very much debunked. But they are one of many accounts that have thousands and thousands of followers that have been able to essentially game the algorithms on Instagram. And this is all on Instagram that I've been investigating this, in order to grow a following, reach more people, and then they've got more clients, right? They've got more people who are drawn to that content who then they can offer their services to, and they can make quite a significant amount of money if they're charging, for example, £400 just to give some advice, quote unquote.
1: And this is a problem for Meta, who own and run Instagram, isn't it? Because the same algorithm which, when I linger on videos of kittens, means that I get more videos of kittens or what have you, is helping people who are looking for this kind of potentially criminal help getting more of that, is sort of helping the business.
0: Yeah, and I think that there's this misconception often that this kinds of stuff we're talking about, like people offering advice to migrants for money, or stuff that's even kind of dodgier than that, that it happens like on the dark web or in places that you can't reach. This is happening on mainstream social media. It's happening on Instagram. And obviously a lot of it is happening on direct message. So you'll get funneled through to direct message or WhatsApp, which is also owned by Meta. But ultimately, their platforms are serving as not just the host, but actually, you know, Instagram here is actively recommending this content. Like, my dummy profile was being pushed this stuff. He didn't have to just seek it all out. Yeah. And I think that explains the real risk here, because when you've got, for example, another crossing that's being advertised by some of these accounts for tomorrow, a huge number of people could then turn up in Ceuta. We could have more people lose their lives through drowning and other things. And ultimately, this wouldn't be happening in quite the same way were it not for that huge deluge and influx of content.
1: What do Meta say about all of this?
0: So I got in touch with Meta and put these allegations to them. Let me just find out.
1: They must love hearing from you.
0: Someone else said another, that to me earlier. They were
1: another email from her.
0: They were like, oh, yes, Mariana, back getting in touch about what she's been investigating. So several of the profiles that I had been investigating are no longer on Instagram. It doesn't mean that Meta took them down. It could also be that they themselves decided to take their profiles down, not least because quite a lot of these accounts go down and pop back up. But what Meta did tell me was, quote, we have a team monitoring the situation in Ceuta in real time and removing content that violates our policies, including content that offers to provide, facilitate or seek human smuggling services. And we do know that Meta and TikTok have been under pressure from the European Commission, who were trying to encourage them to better fact check a lot of the content about migration, about Ceuta in particular. You know, some of these profiles do exist on the other platforms, but it's on Instagram where I've noticed the most active and prevalent networks of profiles that are still there now. Quite a lot of the stuff from the crossing at the end of July has been taken down.
1: And just tell me a bit more about there's a hubbub on Instagram about a possible mass crossing tomorrow, because I guess the concern is that people can get whipped into on either side of the border, because just after what happened in July, there were lots of reports of people on the Spanish side seeing messages saying there was going to be another crossing any moment now, and they were getting panicked. It concentrates the problem, doesn't it?
0: Yeah, and when you've got effectively, these adverts. So often people are sharing like a black image and then it will have some writing in Arabic and it will have the date specifically, or even it will have some emojis, like kind of emoji code. So it'll be like a little timer and then Spain and an arrow and that kind of thing. So in some ways, they're kind of getting round the automatic AI detection in some cases on the sites, because they're not actually writing down, let's all go to Ceuta on this day.
1: Yeah.
0: The issue with it is, first and foremost, if people do go to do that and they are, for example, taking bad advice, possibly dangerous advice for money, if a huge number of people turn up, all of that increases the risk to the individuals trying to cross. And then also it inflames the tensions, because then there's this, you know, there's an ongoing kind of diplomatic dispute, political arguments between Spain and Morocco, but also across Europe, because there are concerns about what happens if a huge number of migrants then are able to arrive in mainland Europe. That's not something that has happened yet, but it's been one of the fears. And so even if this doesn't happen, the fear that it will, and that the correct sort of infrastructure hasn't been put in place to stop it happening and to reduce the risk to life and the threat posed by a huge influx of people arriving in a particular place, that will be a problem. So it's almost like a little bit of a possible phantom trend. It's like, even if it doesn't actually occur in that way, which it might not, the impact of it is felt nonetheless.
1: Mariana Spring, and you can hear more of that investigation on the Top Comment podcast, available wherever you get your podcasts. Let's return to the news breaking in New York City. In the United States, Luigi Mangione has pled guilty to the federal charges in connection with the fatal shooting of the healthcare boss Brian Thompson. Our correspondent, Natalie.

0: Torfik is there for us. And Nada, we've heard already from some of the key protagonists. What stuck out for you?
1: Well, I mean, certainly the most dramatic moment of the hearing, where I was seated just a few rows back with a direct view of Luigi Mangione, came when the judge asked him to describe in his own words to the court why he was guilty. And in a lengthy statement, he said, "I shot Mr. Thompson in Manhattan and he died," continuing saying he knew what he was doing. And he explained how, after enduring years of back pain and navigating the insurance industry, that he planned, researched going to the United Healthcare annual investor meeting and intended to kill the United Healthcare CEO. And, you know, I was seated there also along with Brian Thompson's family, who were in the front row. And they listened as the judge accepted Luigi Mangione's plea, after making sure that he understood that this would waive his right to a trial, after the judge was confident that Luigi Mangione was competent enough to make this plea. And after that, you know, the family put out a statement saying that this is an important step toward justice for Brian and their family, and that they're now going to look for the court to ensure the sentencing reflects the severity of this crime. And I think that is what is also important to note here. There was no plea deal with prosecutors, so this is an open plea. The judge will determine the sentence at the end. Prosecutors speaking outside of court today said they are going to push for a life sentence in this. The defense, you know, they are now up to the mercy of whether the judge accepts that. And then this is obviously also going to have an impact on Luigi Mangione's state trial, because remember, there's not just one trial that he's facing. In fact, the state trial was due to begin in just a few weeks' time on September 8th. Well, now the defense, and this was always going to be a part of their strategy, they are trying to get block that state trial on double jeopardy concerns, arguing that now that he has entered a guilty plea, that he would be tried for similar conduct. But, you know, New York state prosecutors are not going to just lay down and accept that. They are going to fight. They believe these are different charges. And we already know that they have said they plan to prosecute Luigi Mangione to the fullest. So that is a legal battle to come. But for now, this very hastily called hearing ending in this dramatic development in this case.
0: Nada, thanks for that. That's Nada Torfik outside court in Lower Manhattan. So as Nada was sort of explaining there, a sentencing hearing for those federal charges has been penciled in for the 18th of December. Maximum sentence for each of the two charges is life in prison. Prosecutors recommending between 24 and 30 years in prison. But as Nada was saying, it's for the judge, Judge Garnett, to decide the sentence. We'll keep across any more developments from that story here on Outside Source on the BBC World Service.
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0: You're listening to Outside Source on the BBC. I'm Luke Jones. Welcome to our global newsroom here in central London. We will return to that breaking news. Luigi Mangione admitting killing the healthcare boss in a federal court a little bit later on. The host of the BBC podcast covering the case will speak to us. Also, we'll hear about the problems of hearing loss after one of the members of BTS said it was something they too were suffering from. That's after the latest news.
7: BBC News, I'm John Shea. Zambia's Electoral Commission has lifted the suspension of the counting of votes from Thursday's election. It had previously cited reports of violence against

0: against election officials, resulting in the theft of marked ballot papers. President Hakainde Hichilema is seeking a second five-year term. Luigi Mangione, the man accused of shooting dead a health insurance executive in a New York street, has told a court in the city that he carried out the killing and has pleaded guilty to two federal charges. It follows reports that he'd struck a plea deal with prosecutors over the killing of the UnitedHealthcare CEO Brian Thompson. Countries across Europe are battling new wildfires. A blaze in Croatia has left at least 10 people in intensive care. Firefighters called it one of the worst wildfires in Croatia's history. Russia has suspended crude oil exports from its biggest Black Sea terminal following a Ukrainian drone attack. The terminal handles around 700,000 barrels per day. The World Bank says it's disbursed $200 million in emergency funds for the response to Monday's earthquake in Colombia. The quake killed at least 280 people. The Trump administration has asked the US Supreme Court to allow it to continue building a ballroom at the White House without congressional approval. The move comes a week after an appeals court ordered construction to stop. Police in Italy say they've recovered paintings by the French artists Renoir, Cézanne and Matisse, which were stolen from a museum near Parma in March. The pictures are worth more than $10 million. And a local official in Japan has been suspended from his job for 6 months after he took a press conference via video link from a love hotel. Video showed the Akita prefecture official on a screen answering journalists' questions while smoking in a bathrobe. Love hotels, which are ubiquitous across Japan, charge by the hour for discreet meetups. And that's the latest BBC News.
1: You're listening to the BBC World Service. This is Outside Source. I'm Luke Jones. Welcome to our newsroom here in central London. We will return to the subject of Luigi Mangione in a moment. He has pled guilty to federal charges and admitted in court to shooting dead in a New York street Brian Thompson, the CEO of UnitedHealthcare, a health insurer, back in 2024. I just want to bring you another little bit of breaking news. Jeff Bezos, the owner of Amazon, amongst other companies, has now bought a minority stake in Liverpool. He's part of a consortium. In a statement, Fenway Sports Group confirmed that they'd entered into a definitive agreement for the sale of a strategic minority investment. So Liverpool's owners agreeing to sell around a third of the club to a consortium, including the Amazon founder, Jeff Bezos. Elsewhere, early this week, one of the stars of K-pop, V from BTS, announced that he'd been receiving treatment for hearing loss in one ear, an announcement that came midway through the band's highly anticipated world tour. V's real name is Kim Tae-hyung, and he said his hearing became worse when he was serving in the military. That sparked lots of conversation on hearing loss, not just in the OS office, but around the world. So we wanted to bring together two people who know very much what this is like. Alison Carlene Hodgkins is on the line from Vancouver in Canada, and Caris Lowndes is in the West Midlands here in the UK. Welcome both. Thanks for making time. Caris, let's start with you. You've got quite a rare hearing issue. Tell us about that and how it developed.
2: Yeah, so I actually didn't know about it until about five or six years ago now, and I'm 24, so the loss that I have is a cookie bite hearing loss where it affects the mid frequencies, and I think that accounts for like 1% of hearing loss cases. So, you know, for years I was dealing with this hearing loss and I just didn't know about it, and I just felt so dismissed.
1: And how can you describe what it sounds like, what that actually does to your hearing?
2: Yeah, so with like my hearing loss that I've got tinnitus as a result. So the tinnitus, it's there 24/7, and that's what prompted me to actually get my hearing checked, because I heard that hearing loss can be causing tinnitus, but it's just 24/7 and it's like a hissing, staticky sound.
1: And what was it like to get that diagnosis, to get confirmation of what it was?
2: It made sense why I had tinnitus, and it all just kind of added together, because I was suffering for so long and I had constant kind of fatigue and I was tired all the time. And then just finding out that I had this hearing loss was just like a game changer, because I could actually treat it. I could actually get help for it.
1: And is there much help that you can get?
2: Yeah, I mean, with hearing loss, obviously hearing aids are the main thing. But with tinnitus, there's a big misconception that there's not a lot that you can do about it. But actually, you know, the best thing you can possibly do is get checked by a medical professional. And if something doesn't feel right, go to a different doctor. Because I went to numerous doctors, numerous healthcare professionals, and they just dismissed me because I was young. But actually, I knew there was something going on there. So, yeah. Thankfully, I got the right help that I needed.
1: Alison, tell us about you.
3: Yeah, and wow, I'm so sorry to hear that, Karis. I actually have a similar yet different story. So for me, I was 32 years old when all of a sudden I heard a blaring ringing in my head. So that's tinnitus. I didn't know that at the time. And I actually had no idea that I was experiencing hearing loss. So what I experienced is called sudden sensory neural hearing loss. There's no identifiable cause. It can happen all of a sudden. And for me, I also had to see many different medical professionals. I was misdiagnosed and given a nasal spray. And it's actually considered a medical
1: emergency.
3: Yeah, they thought maybe it was a eustachian tube dysfunction or something going on with my sinuses because I felt more like I had a plugged ear. I really didn't realize that I had hearing loss. And my hearing loss is in the higher frequencies. It's severe, and it's only in one ear. So I can hear out of that ear, but things sound kind of garbled or maybe like I'm underwater.
2: When you say it was sudden, was that kind of like over the course of a few days or like a few hours?
3: Instantaneous. I was doing a beautiful yoga class by the beach here in Vancouver, and all of a sudden the ringing just came on. I felt kind of dizzy and just off and strange. And yeah, like I had a clogged ear maybe. So actually a lot of people don't know, but this can happen to anyone at any time. And for 90% of cases, they actually can never find an identifiable cause.
2: Oh my goodness me, that must have been like terrifying. Absolutely terrifying.
3: It was terrifying. And, you know, I had a similar experience that you mentioned, kind of feeling dismissed as well with the tinnitus. People told me just to ignore it. And especially when it's first starting, that does not help at all. I've actually been writing about hearing health for the Washington Post, and I just wrote a piece about tinnitus and treatments that you can do. That's just live today. And it is a really difficult thing. And because it's invisible, I think it's really hard for people who don't suffer from it, especially severe cases, to really understand the type of constant stress that you're under with a noise in your head that you can't control.
1: And how does that present itself in terms of how you manage that stress?
3: It's difficult. I've had to make a lot of life changes. So I also have a hearing aid just for the one ear. Honestly, it doesn't help the most because my hearing loss is in such high frequencies, but it's a tool. And so I have masking tools as well that I use, white noise. And we live in a noisy world, unfortunately. So things like loud restaurants, they're just not comfortable for me anymore. And especially as I have some hyperacusis. So that's a hypersensitivity to everyday sounds, and it's actually quite painful in the head. So one of the things that's the most sad to me is my lovely girlfriends, when they laugh, kind of high-pitched, it actually physically hurts.
2: Oh my goodness. Like, I've heard about hyperacusis. I don't experience it myself, but I do have slightly sensitive hearing. But I can imagine, like, those moments were quite, you know, like, on top of the hearing loss, like the sudden hearing loss, that must have been so much for you.
3: Yeah, it was a lot for my body to suddenly go through these changes. And for about a month, I really couldn't do much at all. And I did eventually get the correct treatment. So for sudden sensory neural hearing loss, you can start prednisone and oral steroid, and you're about 5 times more likely to recover your hearing. And actually, some people just spontaneously recover their hearing. I also got some steroid injections directly into my eardrum, and I went to the hyperbaric oxygen chamber. So I had a month of medical appointments, but unfortunately, I didn't recover any hearing. And for me, the most distressing part has always been the tinnitus.
1: Can I ask you both about how people around you receive that news and how they've dealt with it? Because of course you are, I think Karis, you made reference to this, you're quite young, and maybe incorrectly we equate hearing problems with older people. Was it quite hard, Karis, did you find, for people to get their head around what you're going through?
2: Yeah, it was hard for me to get my head around it, because all my life it was like, you know, I struggled a bit, but I thought it was just my tinnitus that was stopping me from hearing the outside world. It never occurred to me that it was going to be a hearing loss. And I couldn't find any really information on it online to do with like hearing loss, tinnitus for young people. And I honestly wish that I found RNID sooner, because they're a brilliant charity that they help so many people these days, you know, on social media, their website. website, they've got so many free resources. And I think the biggest thing for people when you're suffering with tinnitus is you just don't know where to go, and you just feel so confused and so alone with it. But I was just, I was just all muddled and confused, and my family didn't really understand. And, you know, as soon as I found out I had tinnitus, I just, we tried to do everything possible. But it is just like you have to search for answers yourself. And that's the most difficult thing.
1: And because it is constant, do you think people fully appreciate the stress of it that Alison was making reference to? And just, I don't know how that might, I assume, put you on edge and just make situations challenging, which maybe those of us without hearing problems wouldn't realise.
2: Yeah, it's like it's the constant tiredness. Without my hearing aids, everything would just be so much more work. And one thing that I always used to think about when I was at university was, how is everybody going about their day, you know, not struggling? And here's me needing to go to bed at like 1 o'clock, have a quick power nap and just keep going. But looking back, it was obviously because I had this horrendous listening fatigue. Once I got the treatment that I needed, I was able to habituate to my tinnitus. I was able to live happily. And I realised, you know, life doesn't need to be this difficult. But I just urge anyone that feels like there's something off, or they've been told they're too young to have hearing problems, you know, get a second check. You can actually do a online hearing check on the RNID website as well, which I think would be helpful for anyone who feels like, oh, is it worth getting a hearing test? But, you know, it's always worth just doing everything you possibly can just to get some answers.
3: Absolutely. I echo that too. And I do want to be, you know, really clear that sudden sensory neural hearing loss can happen to anyone at any age. So if you notice any sudden changes with your hearings, or even the symptoms that I described, like tinnitus, a clogged ear, it's important to go right away to get medical help, because that's when you're going to have the best chance of recovery. And I also, you know, I really liked your question about how people react to it, because sometimes I do think we think of hearing loss as a monolith, as older people, as perhaps the deaf community. And it's not all like that. And I think a lot of people could meet me and have conversations with me and have no idea how much cognitive strain I'm under just trying to understand them, especially if we're in a group conversation. A lot of times I'll smile and nod along even though I miss certain things.
2: Do you feel like that you live happily now with it, Alison, like with the tinnitus and with the hearing loss?
3: Hard question. I think I live differently. I think I've learned to live, and this is only recently. So I lost my hearing 2 years ago, almost to the day. And for those first 6 to 9 months, the only thing I could think about was getting a cure for the tinnitus. And I was severely depressed. Yeah. I truly was. And it's only been recently, and part of this is because I have done more research. I've spoken to leading tinnitus researchers, and I've been able to understand that right now the best goal we have is acceptance. Yes. And at first, I completely rallied against that idea. I thought, no way, I'm not going to accept this. But I've realized that that is how I can live a happy life. And I'm so grateful to have a strong support system. I have wonderful family and friends, and they've really kept me going.
1: We're going to have to leave it there, I'm afraid. But thank you both for joining us. Caris Lount here in the UK, Alison Carlene Hodgkins in Canada. You're listening to Outside Source on the BBC World Service. Let's update you with some sports news. It could be another special night for the home crowd at the European Athletics Championships here in the UK. Our sports reporter Nishat Lada is here. And Nishat, all eyes are on the women's 800 metres.
4: They are, Luke, and that is because Olympic champion Keely Hodgkinson of Great Britain will be attempting to win 800 metres European gold for a third consecutive time. Now, she'll be taking on a stellar field in Birmingham. It's a race that's been described as blockbuster. It features three of the biggest names in world athletics right now. Hodgkinson herself, along with Swiss rival Audrey Wero, who's been setting great times. Now, she fell in her semi, but she does make tonight's final after an appeal, and Femke Broders Bol of the Netherlands. Now, last night, Britain's Amy Hunt won the 200 metres, her second gold of these championships. How the home crowd would love another gold to cheer on as well.
1: You're a Liverpool fan. We've had some important football news relating to the club. What is happening with the ownership?
4: Really big news this, breaking in the past hour, Luke. Liverpool's owners have agreed to sell around a third of the club to a consortium which includes Amazon founder Jeff Bezos. Now, this group is led by British Indian millionaire businessman Amit Bhatia. It also includes billionaire Facebook co-founder Eduardo Severin. Bhatia will become Liverpool's vice chairman. He'll join an expanded board pending regulatory approval. He had been a director and co-owner of Queen's Park Rangers for 18 years before relinquishing his stake in the club last month. As for Bezos, interestingly, he's the fourth richest person in the world, but this marks his first foray into sports ownership. BBC Sport has been told that the transaction will have no impact on the club's approach to the transfer window and that there is no new or separate transfer budget associated with this investment. But interesting times for Liverpool FC, for sure.
1: The story that refuses to go away, FIFA and the trouble within, especially relating to the president, Gianni Infantino. What's happening there?
4: Well, remember there was a joint open letter from three confederations, that's UEFA of Europe, the Asian Confederation and CONCACAF, who run football in North and Central America and the Caribbean. They'd accused FIFA of breaking trust through deception. This was all over the now abandoned plan to sell stakes in the World Cup to private investors. Well, St Kitts and Nevis and Grenada have both broken ranks. They are now backing Infantino, while New Zealand's federation says it won't support him. And that's crucial because a New Zealander is on FIFA's council of 37 executives. If 19 of them all feel the same way, they can call an emergency meeting where they can force Infantino's resignation. This is one to watch, Luke.
1: The drama never stops, Nishat, does it? Thank you. Nishat Lada with the latest sports news. Let's think about art crime for a little while. Police in Brazil say they've found 8 Henri Matisse illustrations that had been stolen from a library. The works have an estimated value of around $200,000 and were uncovered at a home on Thursday. A 44-year-old male suspect has been arrested in connection with it. Now, it's not uncommon for art to be stolen. It's also not uncommon for it to be sold off once it's been pinched. But we wanted to know a bit more about how you go about finding some of these pieces and getting them returned. I've been speaking to Christopher Marinello, who's a lawyer and founder of the Art Recovery International Organisation. He's based here in London. And Tess Davis is in Washington, D.C. She's an art lawyer and executive director of the non-profit The Antiquities Coalition. I asked Christopher, first of all, how big the stolen art market around the world actually is.
5: Well, it's very hard to quantify that. There, you know, we've seen all kinds of figures in the billions that have been passed around by Interpol and the FBI. But you know, it's a major problem, something right underneath international terrorism and the drug trade.
1: Tess, what is stolen usually?
6: Well, anything, you know, if there's a market for something, people will find a way to steal it. And that includes antiquities, you know, taken from tombs or ancient graves or archaeological sites, pieces from museums and private homes. And even people get creative and steal a piece of architecture off of buildings. So if there's a market, a thief will find a way.
1: And it is to sell it into a market. It's not me thinking, oh, I like that little bit of stone cornicing on that building. I'll just take that because I like the look of it and wanted at home.
6: Well, we see all kinds, but you know, cultural property is indeed property, and the art market is a market. There's a large financial value for this, as Chris said, and when there's money involved, again, it's attractive to criminals.
5: I think Tess is absolutely right. It's all about the money.
1: Christopher, how do they go about stealing these pieces for the most part? Well, what kind of things have you seen in your time?
5: Well, I mean, I've been recovering artwork for well over 40 years now, and I've seen some pretty incredible things, and I know Tess has as well. Criminals will break into museums, they will break into homes, they will try to mask tourist tat as real antiquities as tourist garbage and try to get it through customs. They get very creative, and they're using AI tools, and the only way to stop them is to stay one step ahead of them.
1: And how do you do that?
5: Well, the problem of art crime is not going to be solved anytime soon, and in my view, it requires a multi-pronged solution. We need to take crime a little bit more seriously than we do. And I know the world is hurting with climate issues and health issues and international terrorism and a couple of wars going on. And the last thing there is money for the arts and for law enforcement. But we need to fund our law enforcement agencies to be able to solve these crimes and stop these crimes from happening in the first place. But as of now, the deterrent factor is breaking down. Criminals see that art crime does pay, will pay, and that's why we're still talking about it year after year.
1: And Tess, is that just because a lot of the art is never recovered, and so it's successfully sold and it's not found, so that is a sort of perverse incentive for criminals?
6: Very much so. And as Chris mentions, another problem is that this is often treated as a white-collar crime, if it's treated as a crime at all. And that could not be further from the truth. I mean, you see one-off thefts occasionally, but, you know, to move cultural property from, say, a place like Syria to the art market in New York, or to get these stolen pieces from museums and to market, that requires resources, that requires organization. And who has that organization? It can be groups like organized crime. And war zones, armed insurgent groups, you know, often a wide variety of different bad guys. So there's a number of reasons that government should care about this issue, besides, of course, the cultural value and the artistic value of the pieces being stolen.
1: Can we talk about how you both go about your investigations? I mean, obviously, you might not want to reveal all your secrets, but say, Tess, someone comes to you saying, I don't know, it could be a painting, it could be a print, it could be a statue from an old church or something. How on earth do you go about trying to track down where that might be? Is it about, you know, traditional crime-fighting tools at the actual crime scene, dusting for fingerprints, or is it more scouring the market for any mention of it?
6: It requires all of the above. And really, you know, criminals do have an advantage in many sense when it comes to this type of crime. You would think the fact that art and cultural property is unique would make it easier to track, and sometimes it does. But, you know, take an archaeological site or goods that are being looted from a tomb. You know, the thieves are the first person who sees these. So there's not going to be a record of them anywhere. And even pieces that are stolen from museums, and I know Chris can speak much more to this, you know, museums are often hesitant to advertise thefts that have taken, or even to report them from their collection, because they're scared that it can make, you know, make them look like a target or implicate insurance, all of these reasons. And so this, you know, the lack of transparency, the lack of information, it does make it a very hard crime to combat.
1: That's Tess Davis, a Washington, D.C.-based art lawyer and executive director of the non-profit The Antiquities Coalition, and Christopher Marinello, a lawyer and founder of the Art Recovery International Organization. We were talking about art theft because of some Matisse illustrations that were returned by police in Brazil. But actually, also this afternoon, police in Italy say they've returned $10.4 million worth of paintings by Renoir, Cézanne and Matisse as well. Parma chief of police, Andrea Pagliaro, told the AFP that the investigation had centred around a gang of nine Moldavian suspects. Speaking of crime, let's return to matters in New York City. Luigi Mangione, the man who'd been accused of shooting dead a health insurance executive in the street in New York in 2024, has told a federal court that he is pleading guilty and that he was the one who did indeed shoot dead Brian Thompson. Jordan Dunbar hosts the BBC's The Mangione Trial podcast and is live with us. Jordan, welcome to Outside Source. What does this mean for Mangione now?
7: Well, I'm slightly surprised by what's happened today, because we've had 18 months of one of the most high-profile murder cases, not just in America, but around the world, playing out in court. We've had evidence suppression, we've had charges dropped. And then within an hour, Luigi Mangione has pled guilty to the federal charges against him. So that's two counts of stalking resulting in death, which could mean life in prison. He has waived his right to a federal trial, so he's meant to have three trials. The federal one is now gone. There's still the state trial in Pennsylvania. But we got a bit of an explanation of why the crime happened back in 2024. When I asked by the judge, he calmly read a statement explaining that after going through years of back pain, he researched and planned to travel to New York to the United Healthcare Investor Conference to kill Mr. Brian Thompson. And what's happened today wasn't a plea deal that you sometimes hear where defense and prosecution get together and try and get a lesser sentence. It's up to the judge now, as this is a guilty plea, as to what sentence Mangione gets, and that'll be decided on the 18th of December.
1: And as you say, this pertains to those federal charges. So what does this mean now for those cases, those state cases?
7: Well, this is the big question, because these are not the same charges. So the charges today are around stalking resulting in death. But in New York State, which is a different jurisdiction, charges including second-degree murder and possession of a weapon are still on the cards. Now, the big question is, does this trigger something called double jeopardy? You might have heard of this in films. That means it's a constitutional protection, meaning a defendant can't be prosecuted twice for the same crime. So the big argument

0: No, from the defence is, these are the same crimes, he shouldn't go on trial again. The prosecution will need to say, these are not the same charges, so the trial should go ahead. And we have to wait for the New York State judge to decide if that's going to happen.
1: Yes, and so we do know that the sentencing for those federal charges is going to happen on the 18th of December, the judge said. There has been so much attention on this case, as you say. Why do you think that is? What are some of the threads that you've been exploring in your podcast?
0: So, I mean, one of the big things is that this has gone beyond a shooting or even a crime in America. Lots of people around the world have seen Luigi Mangione as kind of a Robin Hood figure, whether it be corporate inequality or healthcare inequality. He went viral very quickly and has stayed there. Some people say that's because of anger in America over healthcare inequality. Other people, because of his good looks. But either way, he has become something of a celebrity. And so the case has attracted so much attention. It's been one of the most watched in America in probably the last decade.
1: And what has that done to the actual mechanics of justice? Has that got in the way at points, do you think?
0: Yeah, it definitely makes it much harder. So for the state trial, which remember, we may still have, jury selection was meant to start on the 8th of September. So what you have to do is you have to find members of the public who don't know much about Luigi Mangione. They don't have strong opinions about, say, US healthcare. You have to find neutral people to sit on a jury for one of the most famous, infamous crimes in the decade in America, which is really, really difficult and means that it's going to take a very long time to ensure that you do.
1: Mm. And of course, at the centre of all of this as well is a family grieving their murdered friend, relative, father. What did you make of what we heard from the Thompson family today?
0: So we haven't heard very much from Brian Thompson's family. There was a statement released through a family member back in December 2024. But today they've said, today's guilty plea marks an important step towards justice for Brian and our family. While nothing will ease the pain of losing him, we're grateful that the federal justice system has held the person responsible for this heinous act accountable.
1: And finally, Jordan, of course, your podcast will continue. There's all these threads still to follow. What's next? What's coming up?
0: Well, one of the episodes, actually, that we're putting out this week is looking at the idea of pretty privilege. What part does image and appearance play in not just the justice system, but everyday life? Because the other thing that this trial has kicked off is a big debate about Luigi Mangione's looks, how people treat him, and then how people treat everyone else. Do you earn more? Do you get an easier life? So we've set out to look at what pretty privilege actually means, and if there's any way you can prove it.
1: Interesting stuff. You can find that on the Mangione Trial podcast, available wherever you get your podcasts. Jordan, good to speak to you. Thanks for joining us. That's Jordan Dunbar, who hosts the Mangione Trial podcast. That is about it from us. Thank you for your company. You can get plenty more analysis and reporting on Luigi Mangione, of course, here on the World Service, but on a live page that's running as well over on bbcnews.com. As I say, that's it from us. Outside Source will be back at the same time on Monday. Join us then if you can. Bye-bye.
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0: ABC News with Andrew Kaloupas. West Australian Premier Roger Cook says the Productivity Commission's interim recommendations on the GST carve-up would punish WA for its success and prop up lazy states. Nick Perpich reports.
1: The Productivity Commission's interim report into the 2018 deal that gave WA a bigger slice of GST has found it was a costly mistake that made the system less equitable and only benefited Western Australia. It recommends moving back to the pre-2018 system while also addressing issues caused by mining.

0: Avenue. Mr. Cooks described the Productivity Commission as East Coast clowns.
1: Our message to the eastern states is clear. The only change we will accept is no change.
0: Mr. Cook says Prime Minister Anthony Albanese has told him WA's arrangements will stay the same. But speaking before the report was released, Mr. Albanese said WA would get a fair share.
2: Japan's Weather Bureau is warning that more rain is expected in parts of the country after severe flooding killed at least 8 people around Tokyo. Tim Wharton reports.
3: A woman who was found trapped in a submerged vehicle in the Chiba Prefecture east of Tokyo is the latest victim to be found following record rainfall in the area. The downpour, which authorities have described as unprecedented, also cut power to more than 20,000 homes in the area. At one stage, a level 5 emergency warning, the highest alert, was issued, and Narita Airport, one of Japan's busiest, became inaccessible, stranding 7,000 passengers. While the warning was later downgraded, officials say landslides and flooding are likely to continue with more rain forecast. The deluge comes after a series of storms swept through Japan and neighbouring countries this week in what meteorologists say is an unusually active typhoon season.
2: European countries are battling a new wave of wildfires, with Croatia one of the hardest hit nations. The resort town of Omiš on the Adriatic has seen one person killed, while dozens of others have been injured and there have been mass evacuations. Local fire commander Vivislav Pesic says he's never witnessed anything like this before.
4: Telling you, the fire was so strong that people were even abandoning their vehicles directly in the fire zone. We couldn't even pass through. Nobody wanted to abandon their homes. Injuries were occurring. Situations arose where people had to save houses. And here now, the flames are constantly appearing. Flames that keep flaring up in the beams of houses themselves, in gardens, in pockets that haven't fully burned out.
2: Victorian Premier Ben Carroll has wished his predecessor Jacinta Allan the very best as she announced her retirement from politics. Less than a month after she was ousted as Premier by Mr. Carroll, Jacinta Allan called time on her 27-year parliamentary career, announcing she would not recontest her seat in November. She made an emotional plea to clean up the tenor of political debate and misinformation. Mr. Carroll says Ms. Allan did a lot for her electorate.
5: My predecessor transformed Bendigo for the better over 27 years, and she has a right to do what she needs to do for her and her family, and whatever her decision is, I wish her all the very, very best.
2: Authorities say a payroll fraud syndicate robbed taxpayers of more than $10 million. Here's Francis Dew.
6: 4 people have now been sentenced over the scheme which targeted pay-as-you-go withholding from labour hire services. The New South Wales District Court heard the money was siphoned through companies connected to syndicate members and sent offshore. The joint AFP and tax office investigation resulted in the restraint of 17 luxury vehicles, 12 properties and 65 bank accounts. A Chester Hill man received the heaviest sentence, with 3 years in prison. In a statement, AFP Detective Superintendent Peter Fogarty warned anyone trying to cheat the tax system is mistaken.
2: A NATO fighter jet has shot down a drone that entered Latvian airspace. It was not immediately clear where the drone had come from. The alliance says it launched an investigation as concerns grow in Europe over unauthorised drone activity, particularly along NATO's eastern flank bordering Russia, whose war in Ukraine grinds on. In the AFL, Fremantle secured the minor premiership, powering away from Adelaide to win by 24 points in Perth, continuing their remarkable streak at home. The Crows fought hard in a high-stakes clash that was tied early in the final quarter, but the latter leaders kicked 5 late goals to secure the victory, 16-16, 112, to 13-10, 88. You're up to date with the latest from ABC News. Now on ABC News Radio, a look at the national weather. A trough will bring showers to western and northern South Australia and the Northern Territory interior. A firm ridge of high pressure will bring another cool morning to the southeast, then a dry day for much of the country. Showers will scatter along the east coast in moist southeasterly winds. To the capital city forecast for Saturday, Brisbane 22, a shower or two developing. Sydney 19, a shower or two. Canberra 15, partly cloudy. Melbourne 15, partly cloudy. Partly cloudy 15 in Hobart. Adelaide 17 and partly cloudy. Perth 23 and sunny. Darwin 33 and sunny. 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

0: Hello, I'm Steve Rosenberg, the BBC's Russia editor, and this is the interview from the BBC World Service, the best conversations coming out of the BBC. People shaping our world from all over the world.
1: I want to get freedom. 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
4: These companies don't really, they don't care what governments do.
5: This is a war. The first thing that we want is the war to end.
0: For this exclusive interview, I met journalist Dmitry Muratov at the offices of Novaya Gazeta, the newspaper he co-founded. For more than 30 years, Mr. Muratov has been one of Russia's staunchest defenders of independent journalism and one of the Kremlin's most outspoken critics. Under his stewardship, the paper became a leading voice for investigations into corruption, human rights abuses, and abuse of power. Courageous, often dangerous reporting. Several Novaya Gazeta journalists have been killed because of their work, including investigative reporter Anna Politkovskaya. In 2021, Dmitry Muratov was awarded the Nobel Peace Prize for his commitment to protecting freedom of expression. Weeks later, the Kremlin launched its full-scale invasion of Ukraine, and the authorities passed a string of new laws to silence criticism of the war and to punish dissent. The space for independent media in Russia narrowed considerably. Novaya Gazeta has faced sustained pressure from the authorities, including police searches and repeated legal and political harassment that ultimately forced it to suspend publication in Russia. In our conversation, we discussed the challenges facing journalists reporting in an increasingly restrictive environment, the impact of Russia's war in Ukraine, and of the man in power here for more than a quarter of a century, Vladimir Putin.
6: Putin is the most experienced world leader. Very few people have been in power longer than him. He knows the true value of Western governments. He knows the true value of European leaders very well because, on the one hand, they talk to him about human rights. He laughs out loud because, with the other hand, they sign agreements, or used to sign agreements with Russia, on trading oil, gas, diamonds, all that stuff. So when they talk to Putin about European values, he truly laughs out loud. He knows the true value of the people who preach to him those values.
0: Welcome to the interview from the BBC World Service with Dmitry Muratov.
6: On the one hand, the war has become normalized, meaning people have grown used to living alongside the war. Just as people get used to living next to the sea or next to a volcano. In many cities, people have got used to living alongside the war. Political and public figures have certainly done everything they can to normalize the war. Perhaps you remember, recently at the St. Petersburg Economic Forum, the organizers, in other words, the government, gave a platform to the head of the patriotic TV channel Tsargrad, the well-known conservative activist Konstantin Malafeyev. He said the war would last a long time, until 2036, and that there is one good scenario for Russia there, the use of nuclear weapons. But when they declared the nuclear threat and when Ukrainian drones began flying all the way to major cities with populations of over a million, all the way to the Urals and beyond, the prospect of a nuclear war and the continuation of this war pleases no one. Ardent supporters, those who favor continuing it, now only account for maybe 10-15% of the population, according to our pollsters. Most people, of course, want to end the fighting through negotiations.

0: opinion leaders have been declared enemies of the state, foreign agents, extremists or terrorists. Several hundred of them. Figures vary, but a conservative estimate is that a minimum of 1,500 people are now in prison since the beginning of the special military operation, having spoken out against current state policy. That's three times more than during the savage days of the KGB in the USSR. Three times more. Messengers and social media platforms have been shut down. Rallies have been banned. Do you know why? You live in Moscow. Why aren't you wearing a mask? Go on. Why aren't you wearing a mask? We have COVID here.
1: Where?
0: In Moscow, due to COVID restrictions, all rallies and demonstrations are banned. And you are not wearing a mask? Perhaps you didn't know we had COVID here. Well, I'm telling you. We are being denied permission to hold mass events due to COVID restrictions.
2: В связи с ковидными ограничениями, репрессии, политические репрессии в отношении свободы слова.
0: There are repressions, political repressions against freedom of speech, against elections, against the rights of citizens to hold mass events. To such an extent that we don't know what the real public mood is.
3: Ну, закручиваются гайки.
4: Но как вот эти... They're tightening the screws. But have these 4 years of war changed Russian society and people here? And are these changes long-term or even permanent?
2: Права человека и гражданина отменены. У нас фактически...
0: Human and civil rights have been cancelled. Effectively, we have a situation where the Constitution isn't being applied, but power has been preserved. This is a new way of governing. I'd like to know, can you have a coup d'etat without a handover of power? I'd like to ask you that question. I won't answer it.
2: Я на него не буду отвечать.
3: Но мы часто говорим о путинской России.
4: But we often talk about Putin's Russia or Putin's political system over the 26 years that Putin has been in power. And we often talk about Putin as an all-powerful leader. Is that true? Who's running the country?
3: Так ли это? То есть кто руководит страной?
2: Конечно, вот извините, я не верю.
0: Of course. Sorry, I don't believe all this talk about a split among members of the elite, about secret conspiracies. The country is run by Vladimir Putin. They are frightened of him. And this fear is reinforced in every way by his main support base, his core electorate. That's the Federal Security Service of the Russian Federation. The FSB is the party's, the parliament and the government all in one. The unique thing about the way the FSB rules is that they come up with solutions but bear no responsibility for the consequences.
4: When did this happen?
2: Я думаю, что постепенно.
0: I think it happened gradually, but it accelerated 6 or 7 years ago.
2: 6-7 лет назад.
3: Я понимаю, что вы журналист, вы не психолог.
4: I understand that you're a journalist, you're not a psychologist, and it's hard to get into someone else's head. But how far do you think Vladimir Putin is prepared to go to win in Ukraine? And how does he interpret victory?
2: Значит, понимаете?
0: Understand this.
2: Победы уже никогда не будет.
0: There will never be victory.
2: Потому что то, что происходит почти 5 лет,
0: because what has been going on for almost 5 years, no matter how it ends, can no longer be considered a victory. It can't be a victory when two Slavic nations have ripped a million people to shreds, or more than a million. Please tell me, is there any idea in the world worth ripping to shreds a million people in the center of Europe?
2: Может ли победить власть, у которой безлимитный тариф на потери?
0: Can a government with no upper limit on losses actually win?
2: Мне кажется, что с Украиной сейчас ситуация такая.
0: It seems to me that the situation with Ukraine

0: Now is this.
1: Уничтожить можно, завоевать нельзя.
0: You can destroy it, but you cannot conquer it. What do I mean by destroy? Continued escalation all the way to nuclear war. I don't know what's going on in Putin's head. All those political experts who say, Putin thinks this, Putin is scared of that, Putin must have decided so and so. They're all charlatans. That's in the same league as astrology. Nobody knows what's going on in Vladimir Putin's head. And I don't know. I see things only as a journalist. I study big data. And since the beginning of the year, the need to use nuclear weapons has been mentioned over 500 times.
2: You're listening to the interview from the BBC World Service. While I was interviewing Dmitry Muratov, I couldn't help noticing on the walls of his office the photos of Mr. Muratov with the late Soviet leader Mikhail Gorbachev. After the fall of the Soviet Union and after leaving office, Gorbachev had become a stakeholder in the Novaya Gazeta newspaper. And sitting there, it suddenly struck me how much has changed. In Gorbachev, you had a former Russian leader full square behind independent journalism. In Vladimir Putin's Russia, there's been a Kremlin crackdown on independent voices. Doing what Dmitry Muratov does, speaking his mind, publicly criticizing the authorities and the war, is not without risk. Okay, let's return to my conversation with Dmitry Muratov. And what has shocked you most over the last 4.5 years?
1: Привычка к потерям. К тому, что человеческая жизнь стала считаться вообще ничем.
0: That people have got used to the losses. That now a human life counts for nothing. That a life can be disregarded. That the cemeteries are filling up here and there. That people have disappeared from the center of politics, from the center of any processes. That policy is no longer about them. I don't understand it. I repeat, what idea is worth people being torn to shreds? Hundreds of thousands of people, 1 million already for sure, wounded and killed on both sides. For what? I just don't get it.
2: But if Vladimir Putin was sitting here, he would probably say that during this time, Russia has become a sovereign country, because you hear the word sovereignty everywhere, every day now.
1: Слово суверенитет и слово безопасность – это два новых бога. Это не политические термины.
0: Look, the word sovereignty and the word security are two new gods. These are not political terms in Russia. They are two religions, the religion of sovereignty and the religion of security. What is sovereignty? It's quite an old concept. It dates back to the 16th century. It means that the government can do what it wants to do. Yes, but there is a constitution that says that the source of that power is the people. Did anyone ask the people about 1 million people dying? Did anyone ask the people whether or not to send in troops? You see, the second religion is security. Go on, tell me, has it increased? Has security increased? With the Wildberries warehouses being attacked by Ukrainian drones, the petrol crisis, disrupted mobile internet communications, the political prisoners, has security increased here or not? Putin is the most experienced world leader. Very few people have been in power longer than him. He knows the true value of Western governments. He knows the true value of European leaders very well, because on the one hand, they talk to him about human rights. He laughs out loud because, with the other hand, they sign agreements, or used to sign agreements with Russia, on trading oil, gas, diamonds, all that stuff. So when they talk to Putin about European values, he truly laughs out loud. He knows the true value of the people who preach to him those values.
1: I think that...

0: имею права не думать о будущем.
1: I believe I have the right not to think about the future. I don't think about the future. I don't see a future. I live today. I don't deserve a future.
0: Я точно понимаю, будет ядерная катастрофа или нет, нужно любое оставшееся время.
1: Whether or not there will be a nuclear catastrophe, I know that we need to live out what time we have as decent people. And what worries me most right now is that no one in the world has any interest in the political prisoners who were the first to speak out against the land grab in our neighboring country. 2 years have passed since the last prisoner release when several civilians were freed. Not a single political prisoner has been released since. There are no negotiations. These are our fellow journalists. Everyone keeps telling me, you know, now is not the right time to talk about them. Well, okay, so when is the right time? How much time does Nadezhda Buyanova have? She's a doctor, a pediatrician from Moscow. She was charged after someone reported on her to the authorities. She's 70 years old. She's in prison in a penal colony in Kostroma. She's still treating people there.
2: How many political prisoners are there in Russia?
1: There are different estimates. I'll give you my subjective figure. Over 1,500 people, such as Yevgenia Berkovich and Svetlana Petrichuk, who have already served more than half their sentences. In my opinion, they are outstanding theater figures of a European level, a director, and playwright.
2: And what about the attitude towards independent media? We're sitting in the editorial offices of one of the most famous independent Russian newspapers, Novaya Gazeta, which you helped create, a newspaper that wrote quite critically about the government.
1: There is no newspaper anymore. The newspaper's printing houses were nationalized. Putin issued a decree and the newspaper's printing presses were nationalized and the website's registration was revoked. By and large, we are, of course, no longer a media outlet. Do we still have readers? Well, yes, we try to make sure we still have readers. I don't want to go into that. Only recently, barely 3 months have passed, early April, May, since we were raided. The raid lasted 13 hours and they didn't let our lawyers in. Our deputy editor, Oleg Raldugin, is currently under house arrest. We've had 12 people called in for questioning in the last week. These are the kinds of measures against us that continue, but compared to what's happening to people on the battlefield, compared to what's happening with the nighttime shelling of cities, we're not complaining about anything. We're just reporting on it. Not complaining. That's our position.
0: Вот в чем наша позиция.
3: Вот этот обыск 13-часовый.
2: What does that police raid, that 13-hour raid, say about the situation in the country?
0: Ну, послушайте, я на самом деле на этот вопрос ответил.
1: I've actually answered that question. I believe there are rules in place by which those who support the special military operation can do anything they want, and those who are against it are not even worthy of legal guarantees.
0: Нельзя преподавать.
1: Having been labeled a foreign agent, I'm forbidden from teaching. I'm not allowed to take part in elections. If I owned a property, I wouldn't have the right to sell it. I don't have the right to receive royalty payments directly. They need to be transferred into a special account, which I can only access after my death. I'm forbidden from making requests to the state authorities. I'm forbidden from founding a media organization. This is a complete ban on exercising my profession. I am banned from educational activities. What exactly are educational activities? We don't know, but whatever you talk about can be deemed an educational activity. So for opponents of war, or in our case, for opponents of the special military operation, The rule of law.

0: doesn't apply. Anything can be done to them.
1: You said a little earlier that you don't deserve a future. What do you mean by that?
0: What I mean is, all I'm thinking about right now is asking everyone I can, do something to save the lives of the political prisoners. I've spoken with the leadership of Germany and with the French president, with the UN Commissioner for Human Rights and the US administration, and with all the ambassadors of the European Union.
2: В России сделайте что-нибудь для спасения жизни политических заключенных. Для меня это важно.
0: That's what is important to me. They tell me, let's think about the future. I say, I can't. That's my problem. All I can think about are the people who are in prison now for their views and about not having an atomic bomb dropped on us. I can only think about stopping the killing. They tell me I need to wait for some window of opportunity. I don't have a window of opportunity. I've signed a letter from Nobel laureates calling for a ceasefire, long enough to rescue prisoners and retrieve the dead. They keep saying, later. But for me, there is no later. I don't feel it. I don't have the luxury of time.
1: Dmitry, I just have one question left, slightly different one. What helps you during these difficult times? Is it talking to friends or books or music?
0: Yes, we live in a time where people stay silent, but many people do support what we do. In Moscow, on the streets of Moscow, my colleagues and I hear only words of gratitude. They are spoken in a whisper, but what people think is very important.
1: Thank you for listening to The Interview. You'll find more in-depth conversations on The Interview wherever you get your BBC podcasts, including episodes with Russia's nuclear envoy Mikhail Ulyanov, UNICEF chief Catherine Russell, and music legend Ringo Starr. Until the next time, bye-bye for now.
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7: Coming up shortly, scientists have been using AI to design new viruses.
8: They've asked it to look at millions, probably, of genome sequences for different other types of virus that infect bacteria, different bacteriophage, and it's come up with thousands of possibilities.
7: So what are the benefits, what are the risks, and what ethical questions does this raise? Inside Science, after the news.
9: BBC News, I'm John Shea. Luigi Mangione, the man accused of shooting dead an American health insurance executive, has pleaded guilty to two federal charges after confessing to carrying out the killing. The 28-year-old faced two counts of stalking resulting in death, linked to the killing of the UnitedHealthcare CEO Brian Thompson in New York 2 years ago. Countries across Europe are battling new wildfires. A blaze in Croatia has left at least 10 people in intensive care. Firefighters called it one of the worst wildfires in Croatia's history. The owners of Liverpool have agreed a deal to sell a 30% stake in the football club to a consortium that includes the Amazon founder Jeff Bezos and Eduardo Saverin, Facebook's co-founder. Russia has suspended crude oil exports from its biggest Black Sea terminal following a Ukrainian drone attack. The terminal handles around 700,000 barrels per day. Zambia's Electoral Commission has lifted its earlier suspension of vote counting from Thursday's general election. It said following a consultation with law enforcement agencies, the security threat to the electoral process had been contained. The Trump administration has asked the Supreme Court to allow it to continue building a ballroom at the White House without congressional approval. The move comes a week after an appeals court ordered construction to stop. France's highest constitutional court has struck down plans to ban social media access for children under 15. The Constitutional Council ruled that the proposals infringed teenagers' rights to communication and freedom of expression. And dozens of journalists in Burkina Faso have attended a six-day military-style training course as part of a patriotism drive by the military junta. One video shows them dressed in military fatigues and holding rifles. BBC News.
7: Welcome to Inside Science on the BBC World Service. I'm Ronan Pease, and today we'll be thinking about NASA's two remarkable Viking space probes, which touched down on Mars 50 years ago, breaking frontiers in space science. We'll reconsider the impact of their pioneering images of its arid landscape and take a look at how today's ambitious successors have built on their success, and the sweet, crisp sound of desiccated leaves. No, we're not returning to the drought again. Rather, these crumbling leaves hold the secret behind a new fridge-free vaccine that listener Peter from Bristol wrote in to ask about.
10: It's familiarly known as the resurrection plant. Although it appears to be clearly dead, it's not really dead. It's in a state of suspended animation. If you put this thing in water, it will expand into a bright green living plant.
7: And I'll keep you in a state of suspended wonder how on earth that relates to vaccines. And joining us with a different perspective of what's going on in science and technology, Gareth Mitchell. Thanks for joining us again.
11: Lovely to be here, Roland. And I'll be looking at what happens when artificial intelligence sets itself free.
7: Well, artificial intelligence is, in fact, where we're going to start. But actually, moving over to biology, specifically the area they called synthetic biology, the extreme possibilities of which hit the headlines last week when researchers at Stanford University said they'd created new kinds of viruses that had been designed by AI, which has the potential to sound rather scary, think COVID, or thoroughly exciting, think biotech, depending on which way you view your glass of genomes. I'll be looking at the ethics and the risks of this kind of work in a moment and whether new regulations are called for. But first, the science of what they did. What does it mean to design a new virus? And what does AI bring to the process? Microbiologist Simon Clark stepped forward to explain, reassuring me first that this was done with viruses that cannot infect me or you. They only infect bacteria. And that this is a discussion we were bound to have one day.
8: This was going to happen anyway, and sooner or later, somebody would have tried it. So it's not the case of they've let a genie out of the bottle that should never have been allowed to escape. They've told us that it's there, because I suspect otherwise people might have been tempted to dismiss it as sci-fi and far-fetched. And this shows that it's not. It is a thing you can do.
7: They chose to do, as I understand it, a very small and easy virus to start with.
8: Yeah, that's right. They've actually created 16 new viruses. And these are a virus that infects bacteria. They do not infect humans or animals or plants or anything like that. So they have no effect on human health or agriculture. But they are useful in a lab setting. And that's what they've done. They've used artificial intelligence to produce a bunch of these new viruses.
7: And when you say they've used artificial intelligence, presumably it's trained on known viruses, maybe even known versions of this particular virus that they're studying. And at that point, they ask it to sort of riff on the idea, sort of riff on the theme, a bit like a composer might do?
8: Yeah, this is a good way of putting it. They've asked it to look at millions, probably, of genome sequences for different other types of virus that infect bacteria, different bacteriophage, and it's come up with thousands of possibilities. And from that, they've filtered the possibilities, and they've come up with about 300 of these. Only 16 of those turned out to actually be viable when they were put into bacteria. I should say, of the 16, only 4 were able to outcompete the original parental virus. So while it makes new versions, they're not always better.
12: It's very interesting. I mean, in the sense that they've created new viruses sounds very scary. In the detail, in fact, there's a lot more nuance about it, that these aren't completely different from anything seen before. They're not necessarily better. What are your thoughts on why people might want to use this method?
8: The researchers here have hung it on the hook of overcoming resistance and conquering antibiotic resistance, because some people suggest that you can use these bacterial viruses to kill antibiotic-resistant infections. The problem with that is that the bacteria become resistant to the viruses as well. So they've said they've generated the new viruses in order to overcome that. I'm a little bit skeptical there, but that's the good use of it. The bad use of it is that this demonstrates that if you've got enough copies of, say, genomes of, say, flu, you could perhaps generate new, more transmissible versions of influenza. That is possible now, or with the right model, it is possible, and with enough genomes.
12: Looking at the paper, this would, in my reading, fall under this rubric of gain of function, where you change your genome so much that it's doing something different from what it did before, which is being banned in the United States at the moment. Would you agree that this is some kind of gain of function work?
8: Oh yes, definitely. They have made fitter versions of this virus, so you've gained function. Yes. The ban in the United States, as I understand it, is that this is a ban on dangerous gain-of-function research, not on all gain-of-function research. And because these viruses absolutely are no threat to human health, you can't really say that it is dangerous gain-of-function research.
12: And just to be clear, you say it's not a threat to human health because the cell biology of human tissue is so different from the cell biology of bacteria.
8: Yeah, they do not. They will not infect our cells. They cannot use the replicative machinery within our cells to generate more copies of themselves, which is all a virus really exists to do. So they are no risk to human health at all.
12: Dr. Simon Clark of Reading University. Well, I don't know if that was reassuring or just raise the alarm levels further. So I'm joined now by Joy Jiang, who's Professor of Sociology at the University of Kent, specialising in the ethics of biological research, and she's also in-house ethicist for an even more ambitious but longer-term project called the Synthetic Human Genome. So Joy, first reactions to these AI-designed viruses?
13: I think this is actually an exciting milestone in a very long and collective process of the scientific community trying to work out how to understand and write genomics.
12: So what, you're saying that how you can deal with a virus's genome, how you can manipulate that, will have bigger ramifications down the road?
13: I think this is more of a proof of concept of what we can do with AI with a very simple set of genomes and looking at bacteria. But nevertheless, it's a great achievement.
12: I mean, as I was talking with Simon Clark, I think people are likely to be quite alarmed by the idea of manipulating a virus in this way, and that the creativity of AI makes that even more worrying.
13: I think we should be very attentive to how this field is developed. I think a healthy amount of worry is warranted, but I wouldn't say we need to be panicked or be doomistic about this, partly because the research is on phage. And the reason I think scientists love to work with bacteriophage is because it's very simple and it has huge therapeutic potentials.
12: One of the things that Simon mentioned was that this sort of opens a prospect of engineering flu in a different way. I did go and check. The flu virus has a genome that's only a little bit bigger than these phage viruses. So if they can, you know, with AI, test out a whole load of potential viruses and then cook them up in the lab
7: with one of these bacterial viruses, then how far off would it be to do something like that with a virus which would be much more concerning, like flu?
13: I think you highlight a very important point, that is, people are worried about what about misuse or abuse of this technology. And so I think the right question to ask is not so much about how we're going to contain it, how we're going to restrict access to a technology. Simon said at the beginning, someone's going to do it. And also, we actually, as a community, we want to explore different scientific possibilities so as to prepare ourselves for the next pandemics or other global challenges. And more importantly, governance, especially good governance, is not just about restricting conduct. Governance is about conduct of conduct. That is, how do you steer scientific inquiries? How do you steer innovation into the right direction? It's not just about how we block the bad things. It's about what kind of incentive now we should think of so that scientists are more inspired and incentivized to use AI to do the kind of research that can benefit public health, public well-being, and possibly ecological health as well.
7: I mean, what are the arguments you hear for doing this? You know, if you're saying that, well, we have to think about the downsides, there presumably have to be upsides if, as Simon said, this was something that was bound to happen.
13: I think for this specific research that's published in Science, I think the intention has huge therapeutic potential and is about bacteria. I think it's quite exciting. And of course, as a social scientist, I start to think about the implications of further down the road, if we're moving beyond this specific case to the wider spectrum, what may happen? And I think this is a question that all of us should think about, not just social scientists, regulators, scientists as well.
7: Joy Zhang, thank you very much for joining Inside Science.
13: Thank you.
7: So in the studio with me is science journalist Gareth Mitchell. Gareth, what was your reaction when you heard the story about an AI virus?
11: I think cautiously excited. I mean, yeah? It really is a step forward, but of course there are dangers, and let's hope that the ethicists and the regulators and so on are going to keep us safe on this one. But if you look at what has actually happened here, you know, this is proof of principle that AI can go off script and it can create completely novel genomes, and not just genomes, but viable ones, you know, that they've shown in this research. They can create them in a lab, put them in a petri dish, and they infiltrate an E. coli bacteria, you know, and that in itself, I think, is a stunning achievement.
7: Well, obviously, we're going to be talking about this more in the future. I want to turn, though, to something else, which I think you've been looking at for us, because the big concern about these viruses is they might escape the lab. And there's been a lot of talk about AI agents, I think is the word.
11: Yes.
7: That have been escaping their sandboxes. You better talk me through this.
11: Oh, wow. Yeah, they break free. Because, I mean, to talk about this so-called agentic AI or AI agents, just so, you know, most of us, I think, are familiar with large language models like, you know, Google Gemini or ChatGPT. They'll give you an answer to a question, but they don't actually do anything. Whereas an AI agent is something that any one of us could use on our computer, for instance, to automatically go through our accounts, maybe.
7: But the stories which I'm worrying about, the ones where they've gone and hacked sites. Well, and
11: this is it. Yeah, so we've had a few cases the last few months, like OpenAI hacked into this AI repository called Hugging Face. One of Meta's AI models managed to kind of get out of its so-called sandbox. So just to say, these agentic AIs in a research environment are grown in a place where you think, well, they can't interact with the outside internet. But in this case with Meta AI, it did. And then there's one that's been all over the news this week. You probably heard about it. A guy in Melbourne just got agentic AI to book an appointment for a Pilates class and just said, you know, can you just get me a bit further up in the queue? And the agent says, yeah, I'll do that for you. And the way it did it was actually to hack into the gymnasium's whole booking system and just kind of hack this person's place into the queue. This is AI breaking loose.
7: And what's the solution?
11: It's a worry, isn't it? And so what this is down to is that where human values and machine values clearly misalign, you know, and I'm sure the guy in Melbourne didn't want the AI to go quite that far. So what this is leading to is like a whole discussion about how you regulate. You have this kind of reinforced learning with these AI systems so that you have a human in the loop idea, so that these agents don't just go off and do loads of other stuff.
7: OK,
12: Gareth, you're making me quite dizzy.
14: Me too.
12: So, I mean, we'll see where that goes. What I do want to do, though, now is to turn

0: back 50 years ago this summer when NASA took a giant leap in exploring the other planets of the solar system.
1: Good evening. This is Mars. Incredible pictures sent back from Viking, showing a red, rock-strewn landscape under a pink sky. The detail is absolutely amazing, and these pictures would have seemed science fiction not so very many years ago. Viking is now standing in the plane of Chrysi. It's working. It's sending back information at this moment.
0: Ah, classic Sky at Night. And I sort of remember it, those landings of NASA's two Viking missions on the surface of Mars. What we all wondered was whether there'd be Martian bunnies hopping around between the rocks, or at least some kind of fungal growth. There wasn't. It rather just looked pretty desolate, and most of us moved on. Even NASA ignored Mars for a couple of decades. But this was, in truth, a remarkably bold mission that gave us the first science from this alien world, and it laid the groundwork for the two remarkable rovers that are now wandering over Mars's surface, sending back amazing detailed images of landscapes that were once shaped by water billions of years ago, maybe even hints of possible early life. Those are run by NASA, and Claire Cousins, who joins us now, is part of a team that's hoping to put a European rover on the surface before, as they say, the decade is out. Thank you so much for joining us, Claire. I suspect you don't remember the disappointment from those first Mars pictures, but are the Viking landers actually treasured amongst real scientists like you?
2: Yeah, that's right. I, in fact, wasn't even born when the Viking landers touched down on Mars. But yeah, as you say, they very much paved the way eventually for future Mars exploration that was then going to happen. Despite that hiatus in exploration that you mentioned, you know, once Mars exploration did pick up again, it was very much building on the lessons learned from those landers.
0: Well, I mean, were those sort of technical lessons about how to operate on Mars, or were there scientific lessons about, you know, the composition of Martian rocks, or, you know, that kind of stuff?
2: It was both, really. Every subsequent mission that gets sent to Mars, you know, uses heritage and experience from the technology sent from previous missions. But scientifically, there were huge lessons learned from the Viking landers, particularly to do with, you know, how to look for life, right? You know, so yeah, no bunnies, no fungal growths on Mars, but also no signs of bacterial, you know, microbial life forms either. It seemed to be completely devoid of any kind of biological process. And this was very disappointing at the time for the mission that was hoping to find evidence of present-day life on Mars. But since then, you know, we now know actually what the Viking landers were trying to achieve was really guided by the science that was not sort of up to date at the time. You know, it was looking for kinds of microorganisms, you know, that utilize sunlight, for example, that would use respiration to get energy. Whereas actually now we're so much more aware of the wide variety of microbial life that occupies our own planet, you know, life that can live in extreme environments, life that can utilize energy from minerals and rocks, for example. So now we have a much better idea about what to actually look for, as well as where to look for it too.
0: And also looking mostly for fossil life of some sort. And the realization that there are these water shaped landscapes, which, for example, Perseverance is exploring at the moment, one of the NASA rovers.
2: Yeah, exactly. So, you know, far from this, you know, kind of desolate wasteland that the Viking images revealed to us 50 years ago, instead, now we actually understand that early Mars was really not entirely different to what early Earth would have been like, you know, 3 or 4 billion years ago. And we can then look for evidence of past life that would have perhaps been living on Mars early in its history, rather than any present day life, which I think everyone's in good agreement that, you know, that's not there on Mars today.
0: So tell me what a European lander would bring to all of this, and what's your part in all of this?
2: So the European lander, it's a European Space Agency led mission. It's called Rosalind Franklin. That's the name of the rover. And it's going to be landing in an extremely old part of Mars. So the terrains it's going to be exploring are about 4 billion years old. So we're kind of stepping back in time to explore this early history of Mars. And one of the really unique things about this mission is equipped with a drill, which will actually be able to drill a couple of meters down into the Martian subsurface. For Mars, this is a huge first. It means that we can actually access geological material that's been hidden underneath the surface and protected from surface radiation, which constantly bathes the Martian surface, and that destroys things like organic molecules. What we can detect are things like residues left behind from those life forms, which have been captured in those rocks, kind of squeezed between

0: between minerals and then preserved for this long period of time. And we can also look for geochemical traces left behind in the rocks as well, which life may have influenced. So it's going to be a bit of a mixed bag of evidence if indeed we do find anything.
1: I think you were supposed to be on Mars already, but the Russian invasion of Ukraine put that all back. It was going to be a Russian launch system. How jealous are you of your counterparts in America who are getting these pictures back from Curiosity and from Perseverance?
0: So, I mean, it's really wonderful to see that these rovers are so successfully exploring the Martian surface. So, yes, on one hand, it is frustrating that Europe has had several setbacks over the years to getting our own rover landed on the surface of Mars. But in the meantime, it's still just, as a Mars scientist, so exciting to see what is continually coming out of the missions that have landed on Mars. And of course, those that are in orbit around Mars as well, sort of supporting those missions. So really, this just constantly increases our understanding and allows us to be better prepared for when we do finally get there.
1: When, which will be when?
0: So we're launching in late 28 and then landing in 2030. So still a few years to go, but this gives us a lot of good time to improve our preparations for the mission.
1: Well, thank you very much for telling us about it, Claire, and fingers crossed. I should add that Claire Cousins is a reader in the School of Earth and Environmental Sciences at the University of St Andrews.
0: Thank you so much.
1: You're listening to Inside Science from the BBC World Service. Tell us what science you think we should be investigating. Our email address is insidescience@bbc.co.uk. The other day, this question came into our inbox at insidescience@bbc.co.uk from Peter in Bristol about some other science news.
2: Dear Inside Science, the recent news on the radio heralded a breakthrough in the preservation of vaccines without refrigeration. Is this genuinely new? I recall a similar claim of 10, perhaps 20 years ago, using concentrated solutions of various sugars.
1: Snap, Peter, because my recollections went down precisely that rabbit hole. And it wasn't 10 years ago, nor 20, but 31 years ago that I went as a fresh-faced BBC reporter to the Quadrant Labs in Cambridge to meet the resurrection bush that inspired that recently approved fridge-free vaccine.
3: It's familiarly known as the resurrection plant. It comes from the deserts of the southern United States and spends most of its time in this dry, desiccated condition. In fact, it's so dry that Texas cowboys use them as kindling to light their campfires. The interesting thing about it is that although it appears to be clearly dead, it's not really dead. It's in a state of suspended animation. Just add water and the thing comes back to life.
1: Who you heard there was chemist Bruce Rosa, who persuaded me right away that the magic ingredient in the resurrection plant, a sugar called trehalose, would encapsulate and protect fragile vaccine molecules just as it does the resurrection bush proteins. And he even gave me a taste of the trehalose.
4: It just tastes like ordinary sugar, really. Not so sweet.
3: Not quite as sweet as ordinary sucrose. We found that we can stabilise virtually every vaccine that we've looked at, including all the childhood vaccines, and these can now be stored outside of the refrigerator so that they can be delivered in the third world into local villages and administered without the requirement for refrigeration.
1: And it's the same Bruce Rosa who, with his newer company, Stable Pharma, has at last brought that lab dream of trehalose-stabilised, no-fridge-needed vaccine to clinical approval, an idea preserved like a desert plant for decades.
5: But, Ronan, do we know why it took so long?
1: I know. I mean, that's what I've always been waiting for this. It seems like such a good idea. The team here at Inside Science went and did some digging around, and what they heard was that essentially the pandemic changed everything. Suddenly ideas that had been on the shelf, think of the mRNA vaccines waiting their moment, they came back, and it looks like that's the story with trehalose as well.
5: But, you know, I remember, like, I've been reporting on science for 25, 30 years, and, like, LEDs might seem a bit boring, light-emitting diodes, but how they've come on in 25, 30 years.
1: Yeah, that's interesting. So the blue LED that came out in the 90s, that was the one real example I ever turned to where we reported something and a year or two later it was being sold everywhere, and it's been absolutely transformative. In a sense, it all shows, A, how hard it is actually for us to make the right call,

0: And sometimes, you know, like the Trehalo sugar, years and years and years on, there it comes through.
1: Yeah, resurrected.
0: Yeah, indeed. Absolutely. Okay, I can give you time for just one story, Gareth, that you've picked up when you've been scanning the horizon this week.
1: Right, okay, so on the horizon, I've been looking at The Conversation, written by academics, not journalists. So you get these whole other perspectives. So this was an article that was really asking, like, if you're using navigation skills, you know, your kind of spatial reasoning and so on, working your way around like a map or a dense urban environment and so on, is that good for your brain? And then it cites a few different studies. For instance, in 2024, there was a study in the US that found that ambulance and taxi drivers were less likely to die from Alzheimer's than people with other kinds of jobs. I mean, it was quite a small effect, I have to say, but there was a bit of an effect there. Then probably a lot of people remember this. Back in the year 2000, there was a study into London taxi drivers, who, of course, famously memorised the map of London in what they call the knowledge. And this found that their posterior hippocampus in their brain, there you are, which is an area that can be, and is often attacked early on in the progression of Alzheimer's, and is crucial for navigation, for instance. But in these taxi drivers, in brain scans, it showed that they had like an enhanced brain area there as well. So something might be going on. Now, posing this question actually turns out to be a professor of civil and environmental engineering, not a neuroscientist.
0: Right.
1: So you might end up, well, what's this person? Why is he interested in this?
0: Well,
1: and this is because he works a lot on geographic information systems. So he spends a lot of time looking at a screen, maybe mapping cases of disease against different geographical areas. And he was thinking, well, I'm using my navigational faculty a lot. Maybe this is quite good for me. And he's just throwing it out there as a research question. Do you need to be driving a taxi all day to get this benefit? Or could maybe a kind of geospatial civil engineering kind of person have some kind of benefit? But Roden, what I want to leave you with is a question that I had, which is, maybe it tells us all that we should be less reliant on our apps, for our mapping apps and so on, our sat nav and so on. Maybe we should just stop following that blue dot everywhere and try and navigate for ourselves. Of course, I'm not claiming in any way it's going to ward off neurodegenerative diseases, but it might just be good for our brain.
0: Thanks very much, Gareth. Always good to have you navigating us through the corridors of science. And that's it this week for BBC Inside Science with me, Roland Pease, here on the BBC World Service. Tom Whipple will be back next week. I do hope you can join him.
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0: ABC News with Andrew Kaloupas. The man accused of gunning down an American health insurance executive in New York in 2024 is facing life in jail after he pleaded guilty to federal stalking charges. Here's Tim Wharton.
1: Luigi Mangione, who had previously pleaded not guilty to federal stalking charges, has now changed his plea to guilty. The 28-year-old told the US federal court that he trailed United Healthcare CEO Brian Thompson in December 2024 to an investor conference and gunned him down on a Manhattan street. Mangione, who's due to be sentenced in December, was asked by the judge, Margaret Garnett, whether he understood that he could spend the rest of his life in prison, and he simply answered yes. Mangione entered his guilty plea at a hastily scheduled hearing in Manhattan, resolving one of two cases against him in connection with Mr. Thompson's death. The defendant's lawyers are now seeking to have his separate New York State murder case thrown out on double jeopardy grounds.
0: Several social media platforms are testing Apple age verification technology to help enforce the social media ban for under 16s in Australia. A Senate inquiry is currently examining whether the eSafety Commissioner's powers need to be increased to enable her to hold platforms to account. TikTok, Meta, Google and Snap say age verification technology is evolving and have revealed they're testing Apple's declared age range system to improve their detection of underage users. Meta's Director of Public Policy, Mia Garlick, says it could improve e-safety.
2: I think it's an excellent step that Apple has taken because it demonstrates the way in which we can have a whole of ecosystem age assurance approach, which is certainly something that a number of people within the industry have been advocating for.
0: The mother of a four-year-old boy who, with a disability, says her son has fallen through the gaps of the early child care system. Tommy Shoemaker has Perthes disease, uses a wheelchair and needs support during the day. His family says the Milton Early Learning Centre on the New South Wales South Coast has told them it can no longer support his place, effective immediately, and only gave them 20 minutes notice. Tommy's mother, Jessica, says bureaucratic buck-passing is depriving her son of early learning support.
3: That early childhood is saying it's NDIS's responsibility and NDIS is telling us it's early childhood. And so Tommy is just falling through the gaps of a system with no supports in place for him. He has not enough funding to be able to cover, say, support workers during the day, but he also can't attend daycare.
0: Former Victorian Premier Jacinda Allen has urged Victorians to rally against division as she announced her retirement from politics. Ethan Siderman with more.
4: Just over 2 weeks after standing down as Victorian Premier, Jacinda Allen has announced she'll retire from politics at November's state election. After being elected as Victoria's youngest female MP 27 years ago, Ms. Allen says she can't remember a more unsteady time than the present.
5: Social cohesion is under pressure. Public debate is deteriorating.
4: Pollster Cos Samaras says Labor's hold on both Bendigo seats is under threat come November.
6: As it currently stands, we have both seats falling to One Nation.
4: Sources close to Ms. Allen say she'll be heading on a well-deserved family holiday and will not be returning to Parliament for the remainder of her term.
0: Builders in Belgium have found a chest filled with gold bars and coins, estimated to be worth more than $14 million, bricked into the wall of a cellar. The BBC's Arjun Skippers reports.
7: The builders literally struck gold when they were drilling in a cellar wall to lay new waste pipes. The discovery was made in the town of St. Gilles Dendermonde in East Flanders, and the owners of the building were immediately notified. They, in turn, called the police, who seized the gold and brought it to a safe location. It is unclear how long the chest had been hidden there and why and whom it belonged to. Police are investigating whether there are rightful owners of the treasure or if it's linked to illegal activity.
0: Fremantle has won the AFL's minor premiership, locking in top spot on the ladder after beating Adelaide by 24 points with one round to play. Here's Clint Wilden.
8: It was a tight contest for 3.5 quarters, but the Dockers powered away in the final term to claim a 24-point win over the Crows and Fremantle's second minor premiership. Jai Amos kicked 5 goals for the Dockers. Caleb Sarong had 29 disposals and 2 goals. Isaac Rankin had 39 touches and a major for the Crows. Adelaide started the night hoping to force their way into the top four, but they could finish the round in the wildcard spots of 7th to 10th. Dockers captain Alex Pearce copped a knock to his left knee, but he did play out the game.
0: ABC News. Now on ABC News Radio, a look at the national weather. A trough will bring showers to western and northern South Australia and the Northern Territory interior. A firm ridge of high pressure will bring another cool morning to the southeast, then a dry day for much of the country. Showers will scatter along the east coast in moist southeasterly winds. To the capital city forecast for Saturday, Brisbane 22, a shower or two developing. Sydney 19, a shower or two. Canberra 15, partly cloudy. Melbourne 15, partly cloudy. Partly cloudy 15 in Hobart. Adelaide 17 and partly cloudy. Perth 23 and sunny. Darwin 33 and sunny. 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

0: Hi, you're listening to The Newsroom with me, Charlotte Gallagher. It's a case that has gripped America. A health insurance boss, Brian Thompson, shot dead outside a hotel in Manhattan in December 2024. A few hours ago, the man responsible, Luigi Mangione, confessed to the killing in a New York court. The case has divided opinions in the US, with reaction to the crime exposing the anger some Americans feel about the trillion-dollar healthcare industry. Some called Mangione a hero who took a stand against the system. This was how his lawyer, Karen Friedman Agnifilo, defended his actions to reporters outside the court.
1: As Luigi explained in court today, he endured years of severe, debilitating pain following a broken back while struggling to navigate our healthcare and health insurance systems. Like the thousands of people who have reached out since this tragedy to share their own experiences, he believed that the system had failed him and destroyed his life.
0: For others, though, he's a criminal who stalked and murdered an innocent man. This was the New York Police Commissioner, Jessica Tisch.
2: To those who idolize Luigi Mangione, I say this. Violence is not a cause, murder is not a message, and a killer is certainly not a hero.
0: Let's go to New York now and speak to our correspondent, Neda Taufik. And Neda, you were in court. Describe what happened to us, please.
3: Yeah, I was a few rows back from where Luigi Mangione was seated with a direct view of him as he entered that plea of guilty. And the judge, after asking him a series of questions about whether he understood that he was waiving his right to a trial, asking if he was competent to make this decision, and whether he understood that he could be facing life in prison, after he answered all those questions very calmly, she then asked him to describe in his own words why he was guilty. And that was some of the most dramatic moments of this hearing, because he began speaking, still seated in a tan prison uniform, saying that he had killed Brian Thompson in Manhattan and that he had planned to do it. And he said, "I knew what I was doing." He described how after enduring years of back pain and navigating, trying to navigate the insurance industry without any luck, that he began researching and planning to go to this United Healthcare annual investor conference, that he used a 3D printer to make a gun, and that he had the full intent to go there and to kill Mr. Thompson, a father of two. So to hear Luigi Mangione set it out in that way in court with Mr. Thompson's family right there, emotional and listening to this, was quite a moment in court. The judge then made sure he understood that she would decide on December 18th during sentencing how long he would spend in prison. We already know from prosecutors that they plan to seek life in prison. The defense are hoping that he gets less than that. But this was really, of course, a dramatic moment in this legal process, because it's not just this federal case. This now impacts the state trial that was due to begin in just a few weeks on September 8th.
0: The reaction to this case has been really polarizing, with some believing Mangione is a folk hero almost. Does it underline how unhappy people are in the U.S. with corporations?
3: Look, I think any American you speak to can share their own stories of frustrations with the healthcare industry. It is a very difficult system to navigate, very expensive. So nobody denies that it is a system that needs reform. And I think this does underline just how much people's sense of inequality, people talk about often how they feel corporate interests are trumping those of ordinary people in today's society. I think all of this is certainly something that plays into why there's this surprising level of public support for Luigi Mangione. And what we've seen, and we heard there with the clips you played, is this attempt by public officials to reiterate that that does not justify murder, that at the end of the day, Luigi Mangione, and he has pleaded guilty to that today, is is accused of, has taken the life of a father of two, a CEO, in a brazen killing in New York, and he should not be justified as, you know, a modern day vigilante taking justice into his own hands.
0: Neda, thank you. That was Neda Taufik in New York. If you're a woman in Afghanistan, you're banned from education after you're 12. You can't go to a park, gym, swimming pool, or beauty salon. You can't even raise your voice in public. And you can be forced into marriage as a child, often with a much older man.

0: decades.
1: Now, there are little differences between the Taliban rule of the 90s, the first time round, and this time. You go out into the streets, there are still women, fewer than before. There are women who are not completely clothed in black or wearing those terrible head-to-toe burqas. They call them chadris, where only the eyes are showing. Women are moving around, but they are disappearing from so many parts of public life. Even when I sit down with founding members of the Taliban that I've known for years and years, even when we meet tribal chiefs in the most conservative of Taliban provinces, they all say they don't agree with these harsh edicts preventing girls from going to school, preventing women from getting educated. We went down to Kandahar in the south because it is the real seat of power. It's where the reclusive authoritarian emir sits, and he issues these hundreds of edicts, the vast majority of them restricting the lives of girls and women. They don't like being asked about girls' school. It's very uncomfortable for them because they know the policy is so controversial and they know they can do nothing about it. Despite the fact that this is a source of unease, even within the movement, the Taliban will not take issue with the edicts. The edicts of the emir are absolute. And so whenever we interview people like Zabiullah Mujahid, the chief spokesperson, he tries to put on a brave face, saying that we're trying to do everything we can. But 5 years ago, he announced to the world, Afghan girls will be able to study and women will be able to work. What happened, I said.
2: Yes, we had said that it would be under the guidance of Islam and Islamic laws. At present, women work in places where there is a need for them and where Islam permits it. Currently, women make up 24% of the government workforce.
1: You know that so many women lost their jobs. You know that the secondary schools and the universities are shut. When are they going to open? When are the schools going to open? Is it days, months?
2: No, at present, education continues up to the sixth grade. And as for universities, the matter has not yet been finalized in a way that takes all the considerations into account.
1: And it's not just the girls and women who are suffering, and some of them are suffering to the point of having suicidal thoughts. A whole society is going to suffer going forward. But the Taliban, about to mark their 5 years in power, are full of confidence. The streets are full of white Taliban flags and buntings celebrating their victory.
0: That was Lise Doucette. And if you go to our website, there's lots more stories from women in Afghanistan describing their everyday life since the Taliban came back to power 5 years ago. Next, the founder of Amazon, Jeff Bezos, has bought a share of the Premier League football club, Liverpool. He's part of a consortium that also includes a co-founder of Facebook. Bezos is the latest American billionaire to invest in English football, despite the sport not being as popular in the US. Jane Dougal from BBC Sport has been following the story, and she's been speaking to Mike McCarthy.
3: So they've been in talks for quite a few weeks over this, but we have confirmation from Fenway Sports Groups that they have agreed to sell around a third of the club to this consortium, which includes the billionaire Amazon founder Jeff Bezos. Now, Fenway said in a statement they'd entered into a definitive agreement and that the deal supports Liverpool's long-term growth ambitions, but that FSG will retain majority ownership and operational control of Liverpool, although it is suspected that this could be the catalyst for the American owners to gradually step away after 16 years in charge. But let's take a look at the consortium itself. It's led by British Indian millionaire businessman Amit Bhatia, and it also includes the billionaire Facebook co-owner Eduardo Saverin. But it's Bhatia who's going to be the football brains of this consortium. He's expected to become Liverpool's vice chairman, and he's going to join an expanded board. Up until recently, he was director and co-owner of Championship club Queen's Park Rangers for 18 years, so clearly he's got the experience needed. He stepped away last month, and that was a massive indication to everybody that this deal with Liverpool was going to go through because of the rules on dual ownership. In a statement, Bhatia said, "We're incredibly proud to be investing in Liverpool Football Club. We have the utmost respect and admiration for everything that FSG have achieved at Anfield. We're making this investment because we believe deeply in Liverpool and its leadership, and we look forward to supporting the club's continued success for years to come."
4: We mentioned Jeff Bezos, but is he going to be very much a backseat partner in this consortium then?
3: Yeah, this is his first foray into sports ownership, actually. He will not join Liverpool's board. However,

0: Brian Baum, who is an executive at K5 Sports, through which Bezos is investing, he will join the Anfield board alongside Eduardo Saverin's wife, Elaine. Let's not kid ourselves, though, here, Mike. Bezos is not investing because he grew up watching Kenny Dalglish. He is investing because they're looking for a return. Liverpool's said to be valued at £5 to £6 billion. They recorded £703 million in revenue in their title-winning season, 2024-25. They've got a global audience of 200 million followers across all social media platforms. Let's put that into perspective for an American investor like Bezos. The LA Lakers, the NBA franchise, that's expected to be purchased by Josh Kushner and Bob Iger. The Lakers look set to be purchased for a reported $9.3 billion, twice the amount that Liverpool is said to be worth. And the NBA team generated around £407 million, half of what Liverpool generated. So you can see the attraction, can't you? And also there are 26 million supporters in the US. They have the fastest growing fan base of any Premier League club in the country.
1: Jane Dougal speaking to Mike McCarthy, and you're listening to The Newsroom. The UK government has said comments made by Israel's Prime Minister Benjamin Netanyahu describing Britain as an Islamic Republic are completely unacceptable. A spokesman said the remarks had been raised with the Israeli government. Speaking on a podcast, Mr. Netanyahu appeared to echo comments made by J.D. Vance before he was elected as US President. US Vice President John Donison reports.
2: Benjamin Netanyahu made the comments in a lengthy podcast interview with Israeli Army Radio. He talked about meeting Winston Churchill's grandson, who worked as a journalist in the Middle East in 1967. With a smile on his face, the Prime Minister said,
3: "He and his father Randolph, Churchill's son, came and covered the Six-Day War here in a very positive way for us. Go find that in Britain now. What is called the Islamic Republic of Great Britain. Go find it."
2: The interviewer then asked Mr. Netanyahu whether all of Europe was like that. Yes, he said, before adding that the UK could be the first nuclear Islamic Republic. Mr. Netanyahu was echoing an opinion that is often heard among his supporters in Israel, that Europe is being taken over by Muslims. Israeli officials, including the Prime Minister, have previously blamed demographic changes in Europe for increased criticism of Israel's policies from former close allies, including, for example, over its conduct of the war in Gaza.
1: John Donison. The BBC has identified dozens of Instagram profiles promoting positive content about crossing from Morocco to the Spanish territory of Ceuta. Some of them offer assistance to migrants in exchange for money. Last month, tens of thousands of people tried to get to Ceuta by sea to avoid border controls. Many drowned in the attempt. Some of the Instagram adverts suggest further attempts will be made this weekend. Mariana Spring reports.
4: Mohammed wants to travel from Morocco to the neighbouring Spanish territory of Ceuta on the northern tip of Africa. He's a Moroccan man in his 20s and wants to emigrate to Europe, not least because he's been seeing lots of videos on Instagram that make the trip look easy. He's contacted several of the Instagram accounts and one replies, claiming to have helped many people and offering him advice on how to cross for hundreds of pounds. Except Mohammed isn't real. He's a dummy account the BBC set up to investigate a network of interconnected Instagram profiles that are helping to drive the influx of migrants to Ceuta. Last month, roughly 78,000 people crossed from Morocco by sea into Ceuta in a matter of hours, scores of whom died in the attempt. The crisis has calmed since, but it sparked tensions between EU nations who share open borders. There's also been criticism of the Spanish government. The BBC's Top Comment podcast has identified dozens of Instagram profiles that portray the short swim around the Morocco-Ceuta border fence as safe and easy. The accounts also wrongly portray Ceuta as a viable route to mainland Europe. The BBC's research suggests these accounts have contributed to the influx, alongside other factors such as misinformation about changes to Spanish immigration law and allegations about weak border controls. Meta, which owns Instagram, told the BBC that it removes content that violates its policies, including content that offers to provide, facilitate or seek human smuggling services.
1: Mariana Spring. Now, how's this for a stroke of luck? A team of builders in Belgium converting a disused building into accommodation for homeless people have made an unexpected discovery. They found gold coins and ingots worth around $10 million hidden in the walls of the cellar.

0: no owner comes forward in the next 5 years, the owners of the building now will get to share the treasure with the men who found it. Our Europe correspondent, Nick Beek, has been following the story from Brussels.
1: Working on a building site sounded like a decent way to pick up a bit of summer cash for Flemish student Kube Phillips.
2: And als je daar op eens...
1: The 18-year-old ended up scooping up a stash of gold worth millions. He was part of a team drilling to lay new sewage pipes in the cellar of a property when he spotted hundreds and hundreds of coins. At first, he thought they were 1 euros, but then realised there were dozens of gold bars too. Mario van Mol was the foreman on the site.
3: They were shouting, "We found gold!" But you don't believe that at first until you go closer, take a look and hold it in your hands. And that is indescribable.
1: The Belgian builders said it soon dawned on them there was so much gold, there was no way they could keep their find quiet. But they may eventually get half of it as a split with the homeless charity whose building was being worked on. Geert Hillart is its director.
4: The first reaction is, of course, a reaction of surprise, of unbelief, of course, and second, immediately thinking about to secure that treasure because it's worth a lot of money. Of course, we're hoping for some reward or maybe that they don't find the owner, or maybe the former owner was the real owner of the gold as well, but only hid it for some reason. We don't know, of course.
1: The local prosecutor has opened an investigation to work out how the loot got there. For now, it is a mystery. If no criminality is found, it becomes a civil matter, and any owner has 5 years to come forward to make a claim. If no one speaks up, for the honest finders, silence truly will be golden.
0: That was Nick Beek. I love that story. Finally, the BBC Proms are held every year and usually celebrate classical music from around the world. But the concerts have featured jazz, pop and rap in the past. And today, the BBC Concert Orchestra and singers will pay tribute to the Prince of Motown himself, Marvin Gaye. Music producer Nick Patrick worked with Gaye in the 1980s and has been speaking to Johnny Diamond.
5: I think Marvin's legacy is under-celebrated compared to some of the other artists that came out of Motown and other artists of his stature, because he's one of the global true greats. And I was delighted when I heard that they were going to celebrate Marvin's music in this way. Mm. It's a great platform to demonstrate how powerful and how influential his music has been and continues to be in people's lives.
6: Do you think the music lends itself particularly well to orchestration, to the orchestra, and I guess to this astonishing venue as well, that London's Royal Albert Hall?
5: I think the interesting thing about Marvin was that in the beginning he wanted to be a crooner in the style of Nat King Cole, and in fact he made an album as a tribute to Nat King Cole. So he started that, and he used orchestration on a lot of his tracks. You listen to the wonderful orchestration on Heard It Through the Grapevine.

0: We will miss The Voice, though, won't we? That amazing, astonishing voice will not be there. There'll be guest singers, but the lack of that, you know, there is something pretty big missing.
1: There's no doubt that that voice is, in my view, was the truly greatest voice ever to come out of Motown and one of the most wonderful voices we've ever heard. But what I would say is that when you get onto his material like What's Going On, the message is as strong today as it was in 1970 when that song first came out.

those words will resonate throughout the Albert Hall, regardless of whether his voice is actually singing that. And also, I mean, you know, some of the early things, Ain't No Mountain High Enough, and some of his duets were more out of the Motown school. Listen.

0: I think the music does work, and this, particularly the stuff very associated with Marvin will resonate because the messages are so strong.
1: He played the London Palladium in the mid-70s, and a fabulous live album came out of that. Do you think he would like the Royal Albert Hall? It's an astonishing venue.
0: I think he would have loved that. He was an extraordinary presence, and I think he would have absolutely loved being in that environment.

0: think there's a better way to end the programme than with a bit of Marvin Gaye. And if you're anything like me, you would have been singing along during that interview. But luckily, you couldn't hear me singing. Luckily for you. You've been listening to The Newsroom with me, Charlotte Gallagher, and a top story this hour. Luigi Mangione, the man accused of shooting dead a health insurance executive in a New York street, has confessed to the killing and pleaded guilty to 2 federal charges. Countries across Europe are battling a wave of new wildfires, with a fire in Croatia leaving at least 10 people in intensive care. And the Amazon founder Jeff Bezos has bought a stake in Liverpool Football Club. News summary coming up next.
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2: For over 100 years, plant scientists have been practicing a special, under-the-radar kind of politics.
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6: Hello, I'm Nishat Lada and this is Sport Today. Liverpool's owners agree to sell a stake in the club to a consortium including Amazon founder Jeff Bezos. A Poland footballer tells us why the Women's Under-20s World Cup should still go ahead in her country despite threats of a boycott. What next for Nigeria's women after their failure to qualify for the World Cup for the first time? Plus the latest from the European Athletics Championships. That's all on Sport Today after the BBC News.
7: BBC News with Vigianis. Luigi Mangione, the man accused of shooting dead an American health insurance executive, has confessed to carrying out the killing in court. The 28-year-old pleaded guilty to 2 federal counts of stalking resulting in death. Prosecutors say they will seek life in prison when he's sentenced in December. A wildfire described as one of the worst in Croatia's history has killed 1 person and left 10 people in intensive care as tinderbox conditions continue across swathes of climate change-hit Europe. The owners of Liverpool have agreed a deal to sell a 30% stake in the football club to a consortium that includes the Amazon founder Jeff Bezos and Eduardo Saverin, Facebook's co-founder. The United Nations says food assistance program in South Sudan, which had at one stage fed 650,000 refugees, could completely end within weeks due to a lack of funding. Russia has suspended crude oil exports from its biggest Black Sea terminal following a Ukrainian drone attack. The terminal handles around 700,000 barrels per day. The Trump administration has asked the Supreme Court to allow it to continue building a ballroom at the White House without congressional approval. The move comes a week after an appeals court ordered construction to stop. The British government says Israel's Prime Minister calling the UK the Islamic Republic of Britain is completely unacceptable. France's highest constitutional court has struck down plans to ban social media access for children under 15. The Constitutional Council ruled the proposals infringed teenagers' rights to communication and freedom of expression. And dozens of journalists in Burkina Faso have attended a 6-day military

0: style training course as part of a patriotism drive by the military junta. One video shows them dressed in military fatigues and holding rifles as they listen to the information minister declare a professional journalist who is not a patriot is a threat to their country. That's the latest from the BBC.
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6: Yes, hello and welcome to Sport Today with me, Nishat Ladar. Coming up, Liverpool's owners agree to sell a stake in the club to a consortium, including the Amazon founder, Jeff Bezos. Also, a Poland footballer tells us why the Women's Under-20s World Cup should still go ahead in her country, despite threats of a boycott. And what now for Nigeria after they failed to qualify for a Women's World Cup for the first time? Plus...
7: And it is Hunt pulling away. Hunt to take it. It's a sprint double for Amy Hunt. She has done it.
6: Another golden night for Britain's Amy Hunt. Can Keely Hodgkinson follow suit in the 800 metres with the latest from the European Athletics Championships? But first, in the last few hours, Liverpool's owners have agreed to sell around a third of the club to a consortium which includes billionaire Amazon founder Jeff Bezos. In a statement, Fenway Sports Group confirmed it had entered into a definitive agreement for the sale of a strategic minority investment to 1892 Holdings. The group is led by British Indian millionaire businessman Amit Bhatia and also includes billionaire Facebook co-founder Eduardo Saverin. Our football reporter Manny Jasmi joins me now. Manny, what have the consortium and Liverpool said about this?
8: Well, FSG says that the deal supports Liverpool's long-term growth ambitions by bringing together experts from across global business, technology and investment. But perhaps to reassure any fans who are feeling a bit jittery about what happens next, the statement also says FSG continues to retain majority ownership control of Liverpool. Amit Bhatia will become Liverpool's vice chairman. He had been a director and co-owner of Queen's Park Rangers before relinquishing his stake last month. And he has said that the consortium is proud to be investing in Liverpool. We are making this investment because we believe deeply in Liverpool and its leadership. And we look forward to supporting the club's successes for years to come, he says.
6: And Manny, we mentioned Jeff Bezos. What is likely to be his involvement?
8: Well, this is his first foray into sports ownership, but he won't join the Liverpool board, so his role will be far less hands-on. The BBC has been told that the transaction will have no impact on Liverpool's approach to the transfer window and there'll be no new transfer budget. In 2010, FSG bought Liverpool for around $400 million. This investment values the club at around $6 billion.
6: Now, away from the Premier League, we've been following the latest developments from FIFA and their president, Gianni Infantino, throughout the week. European nations initially had said they'd boycott all FIFA events if Infantino's plan to sell a fifth of their revenue went ahead. Infantino scrapped the proposal, but last week, UEFA said that the boycott threat was still on the table. Now, the first test of that threat is the Women's Under-20 World Cup, which is due to start in Poland in 3 weeks. Time. Manny, you've been speaking to a player who might be affected.
8: Yeah, so far none of the European nations due to play have withdrawn, but if there is a UEFA boycott, the Under-20 World Cup will have to be cancelled because one of their nations is the host. I've been speaking to the Polish attacking midfielder Weronika Arachniewicz about how she would feel if that happens.
9: I think for sure I would be angry or sad. Because events like this, it's always special and you don't know how many World Cup you have ahead of you. So you have to enjoy every single one.
8: What's your message to the politicians who might cause the Under-20 World Cup to be cancelled?
9: Don't do it. Let the football be there. Like, let's enjoy football. Don't cancel it. Like, what is the point of it? For sure, there are other things than football, what they are thinking about, but what can I do with this?
8: Have you been communicating with your coach, Marcin Kasprowicz, or the Polish Football Association about this?
9: I haven't heard about this from him, from any Polish people. Like, we don't talk about this. We just focus on World Cup. I cannot even describe how excited I am. It's even better that it's in Poland, because we'll have our people, our stadiums. It will be amazing.
8: What have your friends and family said to you? Well, are they excited as well?
9: Yeah, for sure. They will watch it like in real, you know, from the stands, not from the TV. My parents, they are going almost for every game of mine. Really, they are really special for me. For my friends, it's harder because they also have their own lives. But in Poland, I think they will make it. And I think they are also excited as me.
8: That's Weronika Araszniewicz, who's hoping to play at the Women's Under-20 World Cup next month. Meanwhile, in other developments connected to the standoff between Gianni Infantino and the so-called rebels who want him gone, St. Kitts and Nevis and Grenada have both broken ranks from their confederation to back Infantino, while New Zealand Football has said that it won't be supporting him. And that's quite important because there is a New Zealander on FIFA's council of 37 executives. If 19 of them feel the same way, they can call an emergency meeting where they can force Infantino to resign. I've also seen a letter from the head of Qatari football, a big Infantino backer, to the head of Asian football, Sheikh Salman, asking why none of the AFC members were consulted before Sheikh Salman signed a joint letter with his European and North American counterparts on Monday, effectively calling for Infantino to go. Part of this letter reads, "No advance notice was given, no draft was circulated, and no opportunity was afforded to comment on or contribute to its content before it was released publicly in the AFC's name and on behalf of AFC's members. A collective view must first be ascertained. It cannot be presumed and it cannot be brought into existence by declaration." Now, the significance of this is that Sheikh Salman is one of those people mentioned as a possible successor to Gianni Infantino, but this letter has turned the spotlight on his alleged lack of inclusive leadership, something of which he is accusing Infantino.
6: Okay, thank you, Manny. More women's football now, and the end of an era for Africa's most successful nation. The 10 times continental champions Nigeria won't play at next year's Women's World Cup in Brazil, the first time they will miss the tournament in its history. Now, previously, they'd featured at every World Cup since the first back in 1991. But a 2-1 defeat to South Africa on Thursday marked the end of a miserable Cup of Nations for last year's champions. Sport Today's Maz Farouk is in Morocco.
2: And it's the relative calm of a mellow Friday here in Rabat, Nishat, ahead of what promises to be a huge finale for this Cup of Nations. And for the first time in the tournament's history, Nigeria aren't in the Final Four conversation, either in the final or the third, fourth playoff following their quarterfinal defeat to Cameroon back on Sunday. Now, Super Falcons fans might have felt that was a terrible result. Well, things have got a lot worse in the last 24 hours, with Nigeria's final hopes of reaching next year's World Cup dashed with defeat to South Africa in Casablanca last night in their playoffs. So South Africa and Ghana, who beat Ivory Coast also 2-1 on Thursday, they will be the two African sides competing in the Inter-Confederation playoffs at the end of the year for one last chance to secure a spot in Brazil next year. And that means it will be a Women's World Cup without Nigeria for the very first time. Unthinkable even 13 months ago when the team lifted this Cup of Nations trophy right here in Rabat. And the fallout has well and truly started. Speaking to the BBC today, the former Nigeria goalkeeper Rachel Ayegba says blame for this outcome starts at the very top of Nigerian football.
10: When you have people running the federation, they're not putting in effort the way other FA's association are putting in effort. Look at the likes of Malawi, for example. This is not coincidence. Look at Morocco. They are performing. Everyone is doing really well. Mm. We have some talent. We have some good players. Like, individually, we always have these players. But we need more support. We don't want the situation whereby close to the competition, you bring in the stars and then you want them to go get the result, because this has been same playbook. But unfortunately, this time it didn't work for us. I think the Federation will take a good look at what has happened and then go back to the drawing board and do something really good, because we have raw talent in Africa, not just in Nigeria. We have good players all over our continent. I hope they will learn from this and do something better for Nigeria. I think we have to look at the grassroots again, because that's where we get the like Ajibade or Shola. It's not like they just came out from the moon. I think the league is, they're not doing really well in terms of preparation. I think they should prepare the teams more, support the teams, even the grassroots, support them, and just get this player, get them out to play some friendly games, expose them a little bit, and the sky is going to be the limit for Nigeria. We have this talent. I just hope they support this club and other people trying to make football grow in Nigeria.
2: Yeah, definitely some big points about big changes she thinks needs to happen in Nigerian football from the former Super Falcons keeper, Rachel Ayegba, there. And she's not alone in her cause for a restructure either. I've been speaking to some pretty disappointed Nigeria journalists today, including sports broadcaster Uche Wudu Hillary.
11: Everybody has to take the blame, from the federation to the coach to the players. Things could have been done differently. Last year, they were well prepared. They had camping. Before then, they had friendlies with top countries, top national teams in the world. And they were able to come to Morocco after then 2 weeks of camping, and they actually won the WAFCON. And right now, it wasn't the same. Mm. The preparation wasn't the same. It was a lot less than what they got last year. And, you know, with Nigeria, it's always a back and forth when it comes to players, administrators. Are they being paid? Are they being taken care of? So that's number one. Number two, then you have the coach, had selection problems. You cannot take just two centre-backs for a competition like this. You need more centre-backs, and you need a feisty forward. That's talking about attackers. And we saw them, but they weren't very efficient. So, and the players too, I'm not saying they don't have commitment. They do, yes, they do. But they need to understand that you have to bring it to the party. You don't have to wait when it matters the most. You have to start off early. I think they underestimated the Malawians and they paid for it dearly. So they could have done better. They could have gone all the way. But as I always say, maybe the universe was actually trying to tell us something. Mm. Just go back home and restructure your federation, restructure your footballing system. And that's what Nigeria needs to do, evolve. We can't keep doing things the same way over and over again and expect a different result. It's not going to work.
12: So what will that evolving look like? You know, people are talking about real restructuring of the federation, of grassroots football, of the Nigerian league, of kind of a reset entirely of the squad. I mean, there's loads of different elements in terms of where this Nigeria team might need to look to go forward.
11: Well, you cannot just reset an entire squad immediately. Mm. It takes time. I remember, I keep talking about the Malawians, I use them as an example, and the Cameroonians. They have experienced players, but the younger ones are more than the experienced players. So you just have to learn how to infuse these things. You have to get players that understand what it means to wear the badge and understand what it means to play the game. So it's not just about picking the players from the grassroots. It's about getting our league to our first. We have a functional league, but it's not structured the way it should be. So we have to go back to the drawing board to be able to structure that league that way. Things just have to change drastically. It's not just the players, the politicians. Everyone has to play their role. But we do not need the politics in football, because killing it in Nigeria, it will continue like this maybe. the Super Falcons might not be as good as they would look again in the next 2-3 editions if we continue like this. So we have to do something fast, because if you have a competition that's been played 14 times and they win 10 times, then it shows that they have been determined from 1991 to keep winning. You just have to give them just enough to do more.
2: That is Nigerian sports broadcaster Uche Wudu-Hillary speaking to me earlier. A difficult tournament for the Super Falcons then. Disappointment as well for the hosts of a third consecutive Women's Africa Cup of Nations in Morocco. Once again, they miss out on the ultimate prize. And rather than Sunday's showpiece, it will be Saturday's third, fourth playoff match that they will contest against Algeria. But Jorge Vilda, their head coach, told me earlier his team are very motivated to win the bronze medal.
13: In our case, the details put out of the final, but now we have a new opportunity to have a medal, a bronze medal. It's not like we expect, it's not like we are working hard, but for us it's very important for the supporters, for all the world, for all the country, to give a new achievement, because for me, if tomorrow win, is the best way to finish in that conditions this competition.
2: So plenty more to come from Jorge Vilda and from the Algeria camp on Saturday's Sports World Niche. We're going to be discussing our unexpected two finalists as well in Malawi and in Cameroon. All four sides definitely heading to Brazil and the Women's World Cup in 10 months' time as well. So it's an exciting and unpredictable time for football on the continent. Much more to come from us on that this weekend on the BBC World Service.
6: Yep, looking forward to that. 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
6: Now on Sport Today to the European Athletics Championships, where six more gold medals will be decided on the fifth night of competition at Birmingham's Alexander Stadium. Let's join our team who are trackside, Ed Harry, and first Adi Adedoyin.
14: Yes, hello Nishat. It's a big night here at the Alexander Stadium. The women's 800 metres is one of the most eagerly anticipated finals at these championships, because it features Switzerland's Audrey Vero, the third fastest woman ever over the distance, and Keely Hodgkinson of Britain, the sixth fastest of all time. Commentator Ed Harry is alongside me a few moments ago, Ed. On the bank of seats below us, I saw Trevor Painter, Keely Hodgkinson's coach. There's a lot of talk about Keely Hodgkinson, a lot of talk about Vero, but I wonder whether Femke Bol could spring a bit of a surprise tonight, because she looked magnificent in qualification.
15: She really did. This isn't just the race of the night, Addy. I think this is the race of this championship. So I'd go further. I think this is the race of the season, and it could be next year at the Worlds with these same three athletes, and in 2 years' time at the Olympic Games in Los Angeles. Hodgkinson is the reigning Olympic and world indoor champion, going here for a third European outdoor gold in a row. But yeah, Audrey Vero is the third fastest woman in history and beat Hodgkinson at the Stockholm Diamond League earlier this season. Vero fell very heavily, though, in yesterday's semi-final. She was advanced through to the final, but has she hurt herself? We're going to find out. And Femke Broders Bol, who has won everything there is to win as a 400 hurdler at least once, apart from Olympic gold, two bronze medals for her at the Games. This decision to move up to two laps has been absolutely fascinating. She looked so comfortable behind Hodgkinson in yesterday's semi-final. When will we see her break out and race? And could it be her gold medal, potentially?
14: Femke Bol,
16: I think a lot of people thought it was a one-year thing, and we knew it was a long-term thing, because I don't think you can switch to the 8. Well, I'm around 55 now, but we didn't expect it to go so well. I would never say never on the 4 hurdles, but for now, I really want to experience the 800, and not just for this year.
14: What prompted you to do the 800? Because for a lot of people who don't follow the sport, it will come as quite a shock, because two different events, tactically, you have to learn the events, all that. Why pick that?
16: Yeah, I mean, I love challenges, and I failed on the 400 hurdles. I got everything I wanted except Olympic gold. And it was a bit the question, am I going to work 4 years for that? Not sure also if I can make it, or maybe try a new event. I'm 25, I reach everything. And I think I've always had a feeling the 8 would fit me well. I always struggled a lot with speed on the 400 hurdles. That's also why I'm not doing the 4 but the 8. And I like the technical aspect. I love racing in the relay, so that's how we got to the 8. I love the endurance trainings, and that's why we did it. I think to really, explore my boundaries in a completely new event, and it's really fun.
17: Femke Bol there, and I tell you what, Eddie, it'll be some story if she does manage to pull it off tonight. Let's turn our attention to the men's 400 meter hurdles. Carsten Warholm of Norway attempting to win his fourth gold in this event. I mean, he has to start as a heavy favourite.
15: Hugely so. He's the only European ever to break 47 seconds for the 400 hurdles, and he did it most recently at the London Diamond League meeting 4 weeks ago to signal that he's right back in form. But crucially, Addy, he's the only man in history to break 46 seconds for this event, setting his world record at the Tokyo Olympic Games in 2021. Four in a row then. What would it mean to him?
18: I really, really want that, and it's important for me to win that, and I'm going to be very, very motivated.
19: And finally, you always come out and compete, but is it fair to say that the you that we saw maybe in the very early Diamond Leagues in May and early June, because you had an August champs in mind, the whole point, I guess, of any season is to be peaking now, not then?
18: Exactly, and of course, every time I step to the line, I want to win. I do everything that I have whenever I line up. But yes, it's been planned this year to, of course, have the best shape from now going onwards. It's very important to be sharp going into Birmingham, and after that, I will have a really, really tough setup of competition going into two Diamond Leagues in Poland and Zurich, and then Diamond League final, and also the Ultimate Championship. So. You know, usually you describe these years that have no global championships like as an off year, but to me it's not going to be that, and for Europeans it's not going to be that. It's going to be a very, very busy year. So, of course, I didn't try to peak into the first Diamond Leagues, but I didn't like to lose either, so the fire and the motivation is pretty high.
17: Carsten Warholm there. Gianmarco Tamberi will attempt to make it a hat-trick of golds in a men's high jump. He's had a very successful career, which includes Olympic and World Championship golds, but he has been plagued by injuries over the last few years. I spoke to him after qualifying, and asked, which can sometimes be quite complicated, and asked him, how was it for him?
20: Complicated. yeah, jokes apart, of course the goal of the day was to get in the final, but I cannot hide myself behind the finger. I was coming from two bad competitions, so I was searching also for some good feelings, good jumps, good feelings, and it didn't arrive, honestly. The jumps were, every jump was bad, so I just hope in the final will be different. It happens many times for me to jump bad in the qualification and then change everything in the final. So I still hope for this.
17: Well, you've showed that champion's mentality that in the final you find it.
20: I hope I'm going to find my mindset in the final. But actually, I don't think it's about the mindset. My physical condition right now is really great. And I know it doesn't seem like, but it is. My mindset, it is like it was in the past. I'm really hungry and angry both. But the thing is, last year I was competing with a bad physical condition and I put in many mistakes in the jumps. So now I need to find my jump again. It's not that easy. For sure it will come. I'm sure. I can bet now it will come.
17: Just put some context on how much pressure there is on you back home. You, Marcel, because you're Olympic champions, every time you go out to compete, people expect.
20: It's not a pressure. It's an extra push. We are privileged to have many people support us, privileged to be there, and knowing a lot of people is trying to give us the energy. So this is not a bad thing, it's a good thing.
17: And a last one for you. What would it mean to defend that title after everything you've been through last year with the injury, to be back where you are physically and mentally?
20: It means a lot. It means a lot for the goal I have in the road to LA, because this is the first step. You know, we have the European this year, next year will be World, and then there will be the Olympic Games. So I need to find a way to jump high.
17: Gianmarco Tamberi there, that high jump competition just about to get on the way. And last night we had the women's 200 metres, Britain's Amy Hunt attempting to win her second of four possible gold medals. So could she complete the sprint double? Commentary from Ed Harry.
15: Hunt rises well from lane seven. She's got Dina Asher-Smith to chase on her outside. Asher-Smith flying around that bend, well up on the shoulder of Hunker of Switzerland. Coming into the finishing straight then. Asher-Smith still looking so, so strong. But here comes Amy Hunt down the final 50. It is Hunt and Asher-Smith, and it is Hunt pulling away. Hunt to take it. It's a sprint double for Amy Hunt. She has done it.
21: This was probably, I think the 100 is the hardest mentally and the 200 is the hardest physically, you know. I've had a lot of health things going on this year, some really, really low blood pressure, and it's meant the 200s have been really scary. I've been nearly fainting after a lot of my 200s this year, so I just had to go into that one and gun the bend and be really brave. But it was an amazing race. See ya.

0: This is becoming a magical week and one that I will remember for the rest of my life.
1: You've done phenomenal already, but you know you've set that target. So it's rest up, recover. You're going to go into athlete mode again, aren't you?
0: Yeah, there's no celebrating, no champagne until Sunday night, because I've got a debt to the ladies, and we've got to come out here and make sure we show them who the best sprint nation is in Europe. So I've got the 4x1 and the mixed 4x1 coming up, so it's not over yet. I hope you're not sick of my face.
2: So that was the women's 200 metres. It's the men's turn tonight. Britain's Zarnell Hughes attempting to regain the title. He last won in 2022, Ed.
3: That's right. He wasn't in Rome 2 years ago, Addy, when a surprise winner of the men's 200 at the Europeans was Timothée Mumenthaler of Switzerland. They faced each other in last night's semi-finals. Hughes beat Mumenthaler despite a brand new personal best of 20.09 from the Swiss athlete. And Hughes made sure he had a little bit of chat, a few words for Mumenthaler as they went across the line. It's also been day one of the heptathlon after two completed events, the 100 hurdles and the high jump. Adriana Sulek-Schubert of Poland is leading, a former world indoor silver medalist, but only a point behind Kate O'Connor, the brand new Commonwealth champion and last year's world silver medalist.
2: Thank you, Ed. So another big night of action here at the Alexander Stadium, which will showcase some of the biggest names in the sport, Nishat.
4: Our thanks to Addy and Ed at the Alexander Stadium in Birmingham. Much more with them on Sports World on Saturday. Do join us from 13 GMT. It'll be great to have you with us. But for now, from me, Nishat Lada, and the rest of the Sport Today team, goodbye.
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0: ABC News with Andrew Kaloupas. The man accused of gunning down an American health insurance executive in New York in 2024 has pleaded guilty to federal stalking charges. Luigi Mangione, who had previously pleaded not guilty, has told a U.S. federal court that he trailed United Healthcare CEO Brian Thompson to an investor conference and gunned him down in a Manhattan street. The 28-year-old is facing life in prison. Mangione's lawyer, Karen Friedman Agnifilo, says while he has accepted responsibility for the murder, there were extenuating circumstances.
1: As Luigi explained in court today, he endured years of severe, debilitating pain following a broken back while struggling to navigate our healthcare and health insurance system. Like the thousands of people who've reached out since this tragedy to share their own experiences, he believed that the system had failed him and destroyed his life.
0: Soaring temperatures and drought conditions have fueled more wildfires in the UK, including one that's destroyed almost 20 homes. Here's Europe correspondent Mazoe Ford.
2: Multiple homes on fire is not the sort of scene you normally see in England, but 19 have now been lost in Stour Bridge in the West Midlands. The flames came right up to the back of Colin Pegg's back fence.
3: Yeah, I was out with a hose pipe trying to damp the fence down. But it didn't make any difference. It was just so quick. And it was 10 foot, 12 foot high. It was way above me.
2: British firefighters have been tackling almost 40 blazes during the fifth heat wave of the summer. New Prime Minister Andy Burnham has promised them more resources now and in the future.
0: Japan's Weather Bureau is warning that more rain is expected in parts of the country after severe flooding killed at least 8 people around Tokyo. Here's Tim Wharton.
4: A woman who was found trapped in a submerged vehicle in the Chiba Prefecture east of Tokyo is the latest victim to be found following record rainfall in the area. The downpour, which authorities have described as unprecedented, also cut

0: out more than 20,000 homes in the area. At one stage, a level 5 emergency warning, the highest alert, was issued, and Narita Airport, one of Japan's busiest, became inaccessible, stranding 7,000 passengers. While the warning was later downgraded, officials say landslides and flooding are likely to continue with more rain forecast. The deluge comes after a series of storms swept through Japan and neighbouring countries this week in what meteorologists say is an unusually active typhoon season.
1: The New South Wales opposition says a 4-year-old boy with a disability should not be shut out of early childhood education. Tommy Shoemaker was excluded from his early learning centre in Milton because it said he could no longer safely meet his needs. He has Perthes disease, uses a wheelchair, and his family says they've not been able to find another centre that can accommodate him. The Shadow Early Education Minister, Felicity Wilson, has raised his case in Parliament and says the government needs to help find Tommy a place.
2: The Minister for Early Education has the power to intervene in any early learning centre across New South Wales. So I'd really call on her to ensure that Tommy has access to education, Tommy has access to support he needs with a disability, and that we work to make sure it doesn't happen to other children.
1: An investigation into political donations received by Nigel Farage has been relaunched after he won a strange by-election in the UK. With more, here's Elias Kluwer in Clacton.
3: Nigel Farage won the Clacton by-election but refused to attend the official count and cancelled a planned speech. Declaring the result speaks for itself. Mr Farage called the by-election after the parliamentary watchdog launched an investigation into donations he received from a crypto billionaire. Mr Farage said the poll in Clacton was an opportunity for the people to decide whether he'd done anything wrong. But with the election now over, the Parliamentary Commission announced that the probe will continue.
1: In the NRL, South Sydney has all but confirmed its place in the finals after a 22-6 win over the Canterbury Bankstown Bulldogs at Stadium Australia. With more, Brett Sprigg.
4: It was a tight contest early, but the deadlock was broken with first-half tries to David Fifita and Alex Johnston. From 10-0 at the break, Bulldogs hooker Bailey Haywood dropped the kickoff to start the second half and things went from bad to worse. Fullback Matt Duffy and veteran 5'8 Cody Walker engineered the Rabbitohs' 12th win of the season, which takes them up to 6th on the ladder. The Bulldogs are now only a slim mathematical chance of making it. Earlier, the Dolphins beat Manly Warringah 22-0 at Brookvale, which sees the Dolphins into the top four, inflicting 6 straight defeats on the Sea Eagles. Brett Sprigg, ABC Sport, Sydney.
1: You're up to date with the latest from ABC News. Now on ABC News Radio, a look at the national weather. A trough will bring showers to western and northern South Australia and the Northern Territory interior. A firm ridge of high pressure will bring another cool morning to the southeast, then a dry day for much of the country. Showers will scatter along the east coast in moist southeasterly winds. To the capital city, forecast for Saturday, Brisbane 22, a shower or two developing. Sydney 19, a shower or two. Canberra 15, partly cloudy. Melbourne 15, partly cloudy. Partly cloudy 15 in Hobart. Adelaide 17 and partly cloudy. Perth 23 and sunny. Darwin 33 and sunny. 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

0: Hello, I'm Celia Hatton. Welcome to NewsHour on the BBC World Service. We're starting this edition of the programme with a look at the legacy left by the United States and its allies' abrupt and chaotic withdrawal from Afghanistan. Tomorrow marks 5 years since the Taliban seized power again in the Afghan capital, Kabul. Later in the programme, we'll bring you our interview with retired US Army General David Petraeus. He commanded US forces for a period in Afghanistan, and as you'll hear, he says it was a mistake for the United States to have ever left Afghanistan. But that's the decision that was made. And so first, we wanted to bring you a rare window into life inside the country now. Since the Taliban's return to power, its leaders have severely restricted the lives of women and girls. Just a few of the hundreds of edicts that have been issued: girls can't attend school beyond the age of 11. Women can't go to university, and many jobs are now barred to them. Our chief international correspondent, Lise Doucette, has been travelling to Afghanistan for many years, and she was there when the Taliban took over again 5 years ago. Well, Lise has now been back to meet three Afghans trying to keep learning and working.
1: The sound of a school almost anywhere in the world. Here, young children, Afghan boys and girls in primary school, laughing and learning with their teachers. But now we're going down a dark hallway into a far corner. And this is how young girls in Afghanistan beyond grade six are being educated now. This is what's called a secret school. Hello, assalamu alaikum.
2: Assalamu alaikum. How are you? Are you okay?
1: So you teach the girls what to do if the morality police come?
2: Yeah.
1: So this is one escape?
2: Yeah, one escape door. One is, the second one is here, this door.
1: And where do the girls go, downstairs?
2: This is, try to go to
1: the... To the back?
2: Back of
1: the... To the back. So they escape out the back door. Did they ever catch you?
2: No. Till now, they didn't catch me.
1: Why do you take this risk?
2: Because every day when I wake up and come to school to see all the girls, I think this is, I'm responsible because I'm also a father and I have a girls also. This is risk for us also. I accept.
1: We're just going up the stairs now. Some other classrooms of the oldest girls studying here.
3: I'm 13 years old and it's 2 years and I'm studying in a secret school, and we are so happy to have a school like this.
1: When you sit in the classroom, how does it make you feel?
3: First is the feel that I'm gonna learn something, and after that, this some fear that what will happen if they find us.
1: What do you fear? What could happen?
3: If they find us, maybe something happened for us and also for our school. But even with this fear, we're coming to study and learn something.
1: Sometimes you get sad?
3: Yeah. For example, sometimes I'm thinking that what will happen in the future. Sometimes I get sad, and it's like sometimes this feeling is coming.
1: Where do you find hope?
3: From thinking about my future, that maybe it will be good.
1: You're a very brave girl.
3: Yeah. Thank you also.
1: We've driven about an hour from Kabul and come to this village where we're going to meet women who are learning how to make jam. It's one of the many enterprises that are being set up by Afghan women because it is one area where the Taliban seem to have no objections. Just going down steps.
4: Salam. Oh, salam, hanum, salam. Ijazat, can I come in? Okay.
1: Oh, vale. What were you doing before the Taliban came to power, during the Republic?
5: I was a university student during the Republic and I was studying political science. I completed 6 semesters of my studies there. I had only 2 semesters left. That was when, unfortunately, the universities were closed to girls.
1: And now it's been 5 years, you're learning to make jam. How does that feel?
5: If I cannot go to university, then I will find work. I knew that if I stayed at home, I would not make any progress or better myself. But I am 100% sad. I loved my degree and I really wanted to finish it. When I apply for jobs and send my CV in or go to interviews, the first thing they ask is for my university certificate. But I never got one.
6: Even this space is getting squeezed. As of last year, women can't take the products themselves to the shops to sell. A man has to do it. And if there's a trade fair, they can no longer be at the stalls. They have to send a man in their place. So year on year, it just keeps getting harder. We're on our way now to meet another young Afghan girl who's doing whatever she can to keep being educated. And it's less risky both for the students as well as the teacher, and that's studying online. There's a growing number of initiatives outside and in Afghanistan to educate women in this way, and I'm going to meet one of these students.
7: I'm 13

0: becoming a doctor, I think, is much better than becoming jeweler.
1: Do you sometimes feel the world has forgotten Afghanistan and Afghan girls?
0: Yes, I think the same, they forgot it. But I can totally tell them that we are unstoppable and we will never give up.
1: Such impressive determination. And there are other girls like her, but there are many, many more who don't have access to the internet, online education, secret schools, or even Islamic madrasas. For them, usually the only option is early marriage, sometimes as young as a teenager. And this is not just an issue of girls' education. 5 years on, a new society is being created in Afghanistan.
2: Well, the Taliban's leader is now the ultra-conservative Habibullah Akhundzadeh, who, as we were hearing earlier, has reversed almost all of the rights and freedoms gained by women and girls when the US and its allies held a presence there. Lise Doucette's been speaking to the Supreme Leader's spokesman in the southern city of Kandahar. He's called Zabihullah Mujahid, and Lise began by asking him what the Taliban had achieved in the past 5 years.
3: It has been 5 years since Afghanistan has not been under foreign occupation or at war. It has been 5 years since a single government has been ruling Afghanistan, something that had not happened in the previous 45 years. Afghanistan has had a good opportunity over these 5 years to rebuild and to restart the foundations of our economy.
1: You keep asking for your seat at the United Nations, and the UN makes it clear that's not going to happen until you make progress on human rights, including women's rights, inclusive governance, counterterrorism. Why in 5 years have you not moved an inch towards resolving those issues?
3: We should emphasize that what the UN says about these issues is not correct. The rights of the Afghan people are being ensured. For about 20 years, Afghans were being killed and faced deprivation. Second, there is no terrorism in Afghanistan. Claims that terrorism exists in Afghanistan are incorrect. Afghanistan is a secure country and has a strong security forces.
1: In August 2021, just after the Taliban came to power, you publicly said, "We are going to allow women to work and study. Women are going to be very active in the society, but within the framework of Islam." What happened?
3: Yes, we had said that it would be under the guidance of Islam and Islamic laws. At present, women work in places where there is a need for them and where Islam permits it. Currently, women make up 24% of the government workforce.
1: You know that so many women lost their jobs. You know that the secondary schools and the universities are shut. When are they going to open? When are the schools going to open? Is it days, months?
3: No, at present, education continues up to the sixth grade. And as for universities, the matter has not yet been finalized in a way that takes all the considerations into account. The institutions responsible for this are making their efforts.
1: Is it better just to be honest and say they're never going to open?
3: Naturally, we follow what Islam and Sharia law tell us. When the requirements that Sharia demands are provided, the problem may be resolved.
1: What do you say to the Islamic scholars who have come to Afghanistan from around the world, Islamic leaders, and they say to you, Islam gives women the right to study, gives women the right to work. What do you say to them?
3: I ask you not to focus too much on this matter, because it is related to a religious and a Sharia-based position. We cannot discuss and explain all the religious matters, issues of ijtihad, and the differences among scholars in a BBC program.
1: As someone who promised the girls that they would go to school, when you hear reports of young girls committing suicide because they don't see they have any future, how does that make you feel?
3: We will do everything within our ability to find a solution to this problem. But we see that girls also have alternative ways to address this problem to some extent. However, we are still obliged to follow the Sharia's rulings.
1: Many countries, including countries from the West, say they're making so little progress in their discussions with the Taliban. What's not working? Is there another way to do it?
3: Western countries should change their policies. Unfortunately, their policies

0: These are the same as they were during the war and when they had no relations with us. They imposed sanctions and prevented us from moving forward with what we wanted to do. They're following the same policy now. We want diplomatic contact so that things can become clear and the problems that arise can be resolved.
1: Taliban's chief spokesman Zabihullah Mujahid talking there to our chief international correspondent Lise Doucette. A lot more from Lise and more analysis from our BBC teams on Afghanistan available on the BBC News website. Plus our NewsHour interview with General David Petraeus coming up a little later in the program. Stay with us.

0: Coming up, the destruction of southern Lebanon by occupying Israeli forces. Financial Times reporter Raya Jalabi explains what she and her colleague have found during their investigation.
1: Not just a pattern of destruction of potential or current Hezbollah military infrastructure. What we're seeing is a destruction of homes, of hospitals. We're talking dozens of hospitals, dozens of schools, cultural heritage sites, Roman ruins. And beyond that, the Israeli forces have been destroying energy and water infrastructure, everything that you would need to allow for people to return home.
0: And some other stories we're covering in the BBC newsroom this hour. Luigi Mangione, the man accused of shooting dead a health insurance executive in a New York street, confessed to the killing and pleaded guilty to two federal charges. And countries across Europe are battling a wave of new wildfires, with a blaze in Croatia leaving at least 10 people in intensive care. And now to Colombia. At least 280 people are known to have died in Monday's earthquake, and hundreds are still believed to be missing under the rubble. The country's disaster relief chief has promised to search for all those missing, even as the critical period of time to find anyone still alive is closing. All this as Colombia's newly sworn-in president, Abelardo de la Espriella, is facing his first controversy after only accepting specialized foreign rescue teams from four countries. Mexico's leader, Claudia Sheinbaum, says her offer to send an experienced rescue team was rejected. Just before we came on air, I spoke to Colombia's vice president, José Manuel Restrepo, who explained how he and government ministers have traveled to affected areas.
2: We have PMU, Puesto de Mando Unificado, which is a unified strategy that we have in each of the departments of Colombia, talking with all the authorities of the region, identifying which are the main concerns and how to organize in a coherent way the response, not only from the local government, but also from the departmental or state government, and also from the national government.
0: You mentioned your goal of having a unified strategy in dispersing aid, but there does seem to be a disparity so far. In areas like Choco, the poorest state, only a handful have been rescued, and there are reports of residents saying they feel abandoned by the state. But in the richer neighboring Villa de Cauca, teams have been brought in from Bogota and 88 people have been rescued. How do you account for this gap?
2: Of course, a situation like this is complicated. I'm talking about more than 300 cities in the region. But what I have seen is that, of course, the humanitarian aid has arrived. Not only has arrived, it has been distributed. In the case, for example, of Quibdó, Chocó, we have received more than 40 tons of humanitarian aid. And since yesterday in the morning, it has been distributed day after day. Of course, there are many cities, and we have to send that humanitarian aid to all the cities.
0: Speaking of humanitarian aid, why have you accepted foreign help from certain countries, Israel, the United States, El Salvador and Ecuador, but you've rejected help from others? Mexico's president says the rescue assistance team they offered has been rejected. She says that they offered a rescue assistance team, but that offer was rejected.
2: Wait, that is false. All the humanitarian aid has been accepted. The line that we're following is this way. First of all, the risk unity identify what do they need in terms of humanitarian aid, what do they need in terms of rescue. And based on that, the Ministry of Foreign Affairs sent the same information.

0: to the other countries.
1: But why would
0: So,
1: you,
0: of course,
1: reject an offer
0: wait,
1: of rescue
0: wait.
1: Assistance
0: I have
1: when
0: an
1: the
0: answer.
1: window
0: I have
1: to
0: an
1: rescue
0: answer.
1: survivors is running out?
0: Day after day, the reasonity established which is the aid that we need. And based on that, we go to the other countries to ask for that aid. Some of the countries that they received the information from us have sent the humanitarian aid. In the case of rescues, we have to follow another rule, which is certified groups of rescue. But up to now, Colombia is one of the most powerful countries in the world in terms of rescue units. So at the beginning, the risk agency said that with the rescue units that we have in Colombia, we can resolve the main problem. What they said also is, let's ask other countries on rescue units certified.
1: Why? Mr. Vice President, Mexico's leader says her rescue teams are certified, but they were still rejected. They presented evidence of their certification, but they were still rejected. Critics say that your rejection is political. They say your government is rejecting offers of rescue help from left-wing leaders.
0: Not at all. This has to follow the international rules. And those rescue units were accepted.
1: Colombia's Vice President José Manuel Restrepo. Well, every now and then, the world's greatest festival of classical music in the world, the BBC Proms, lends its ear to other musical genres. A couple of years ago, the Proms celebrated the British folk singer Nick Drake, and tonight's the night for the Prince of Motown himself, Marvin Gaye, to be remembered and saluted by the BBC Concert Orchestra and guest singers. Music producer Nick Patrick worked with Marvin Gaye on his early 80s album, In Our Lifetime. He spoke to my colleague, Johnny Diamond.
2: I think Marvin's legacy is under-celebrated compared to some of the other artists that came out of Motown and other artists of his stature, because he's one of the global true greats. And I was delighted when I heard that they were going to celebrate Marvin's music in this way. Mm. It's a great platform to demonstrate how powerful and how influential his music has been and continues to be in people's lives.
3: Do you think the music lends itself particularly well to orchestration, to the orchestra, and I guess to this astonishing venue as well, that London's Royal Albert Hall?
2: I think the interesting thing about Marvin was that in the beginning, he wanted to be a crooner in the style of Nat King Cole. And in fact, he made an album as a tribute to Nat King Cole. So he started on that, and he used orchestration on a lot of his tracks. You listen to the wonderful orchestration on Heard It Through the Grapevine.

0: We will miss The Voice, though, won't we? That amazing, astonishing voice will not be there. There'll be guest singers, but the lack of that, you know, there is something pretty big missing.
1: There's no doubt that that voice is, in my view, was the truly greatest voice ever to come out of Motown, and one of the most wonderful voices we've ever heard. But what I would say is that when you get onto his material like What's Going On, the message is as strong today as it was in 1970 when that song first came out.

those words will resonate throughout the Albert Hall, regardless of whether his voice is actually singing that. And also, I mean, you know, some of the early things, Ain't No Mountain High Enough, and some of his duets were more out of the Motown school.

0: I think the music does work, and this, particularly the stuff very associated with Marvin will resonate because the messages are so strong.
1: He played the London Palladium in the mid

0: 70s, and a fabulous live album came out of that. Do you think he would like the Royal Albert Hall? It's an astonishing venue.
1: I think he would have loved that. He was an extraordinary presence, and I think he would have absolutely loved being in that that environment.
2: Music producer Nick Patrick is speaking about the Prince of Motown himself, Marvin Gaye. Stay with us, lots more to come on NewsHour on the BBC World Service.

0: This is the BBC World Service exploring how botany has aided diplomacy between the US and China.
1: For over 100 years, plant scientists have been practicing a special under-the-radar kind of politics.
2: I wake up every day and my focal point is plants. My colleagues across China, we wake up thinking the same things.
1: I'm Finn Aberdeen, and this is the story of how plants can help strengthen relationships between even the unlikeliest of allies.
3: Even with the geopolitical storms above, the collaborations continue on below.
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5: Coming up on NewsHour in the next 30 minutes, Ghana is about to greenlight a law that would issue prison terms to members of the LGBT community. We'll hear from our religion editor. Plus, U.S. four-star General David Petraeus looks back at what went wrong with the U.S. withdrawal from Afghanistan and possible changes to Eurovision's voting system. Stay with us. That's after the news.
6: BBC News, I'm John Shea. Luigi Mangione, the man accused of shooting dead an American health insurance executive, has confessed to carrying out the killing. The 28-year-old pleaded guilty to two federal counts of stalking, resulting in death. Prosecutors say they will seek life in prison when he's sentenced in December. A wildfire described as one of the worst in Croatia's history has killed one person and left 10 people in intensive care as tinderbox conditions continue across swathes of climate change-hit Europe. The owners of Liverpool have agreed a deal to sell a 30% stake in the football club to a consortium that includes the Amazon founder Jeff Bezos and Eduardo Saverin, Facebook's co-founder. The UN says its food assistance programme in South Sudan could end completely within weeks due to a lack of funding. At one stage, the programme fed 650,000 refugees. Mexico's president has criticised the US for revoking visas of politicians, including the son of her predecessor. Claudia Sheinbaum said it represented a desire to intervene politically in Mexico. The Trump administration has asked the Supreme Court to allow it to continue building a ballroom at the White House without congressional approval. This comes a week after an appeals court ordered construction to stop. The British government says Israel's Prime Minister calling the UK the Islamic Republic of Britain is completely unacceptable. France's highest constitutional court has struck down plans to ban social media access for children under 15. It ruled that the proposals infringed teenagers' rights to communication and freedom of expression. And the Spanish government has ordered an investigation into the likely shooting of an endangered killer whale that was captured on video with wounds to its dorsal fin. The ecology minister said the orca had appeared with wounds compatible with pellets fired from a shotgun.
5: Welcome back to NewsHour. A law in Ghana which would hand prison terms to members of the LGBTQ community and those seen as promoting homosexuality is awaiting final sign-off by the country's president. Earlier this year, the law was approved by Ghana's parliament with cross-party support, but the law's opponents say it puts lives at risk. Our religion editor Aline McBull reports.
7: There are more than 60 countries in the world where homosexuality

0: Reality is a crime. Around half of them are in Africa, and Ghana is in the process of becoming another that sends gay people to prison.
1: We are criminalizing, and I want to use that word advisedly, people who carry themselves to be in that society.
2: People who are gay.
1: Gay. If you are attracted to another man and you express it openly, and you indulge in the act of kissing a man, is unnatural before us.
0: That's Emmanuel Besra, Ghanaian Member of Parliament and one of the architects of a bill that doesn't just outlaw being gay, but also outlaws being an LGBT ally.
1: We thought the spread of all this thing comes from people who are ally, who support it. And so if you are an ally, or you are promoting it, it means you want it spread. It's a criminal.
2: And if you're seen as an ally, if you're seen as somebody who expresses being gay, that could lead to prison terms.
1: Of course. You should be in prison.
0: More from Mr. Besra later. The bill he sponsored has been passed by Ghana's parliament and is now waiting to be signed into law by the president.
3: I was already in Ghana.
0: But some gay Ghanaians have already fled the country, like Betty Ekboteng, who hears from those left behind.
3: Sometimes I'm drawn to tears because I've had my fair experience of what they are going through. When you are going out, you have to check, is this person that I'm talking, is it safe? Can I trust this person with who I am?
4: You feel now not only that you can't live in Ghana, how do you feel about even visiting Ghana?
3: Visiting Ghana will be difficult. It's a sad situation for me, especially having a family there, but I can't visit because I really want to live who I am without needing to pretend, without needing to lie to anybody. It's very sad.
1: Our society frown on some of these things.
0: And so back to the MP, Emmanuel Besra.
2: A fairly obvious question, I think, is how can you criminalize something that people can't control in themselves?
1: I just gave you one example that people sometimes have desire to steal.
2: But this is very different. This is about living their own lives, expressing themselves.
1: So there's a boundary in every society. One of the boundaries that don't steal.
2: But is it a crime that somebody is born in a way that they feel affection for somebody that is of their own gender?
1: Born in a way? Who born them in that way? You were born in men.
2: So you accept that if somebody is gay, they were born that way?
1: No, we don't.
2: You don't accept?
1: No, at all. So don't even go there.
5: That was Ghanaian MP Emmanuel Besra ending that report by the BBC's religion editor Aline McBool. Welcome back to NewsHour. We started the program with a report from inside Afghanistan, 5 years on from the hasty withdrawal of the United States and its allies. Leading the U.S. presence for a year until 2011 was the U.S. four-star general David Petraeus. He then went on to serve as director of the CIA. Not long before we came on air, I spoke with General Petraeus to ask for his thoughts on Afghanistan 5 years ago at the height of its withdrawal frenzy, and now ruled by an ultra-conservative Islamist movement that has a tenuous relationship with the international community. What images did he remember from 5 years ago?
6: Well, they're obviously the very stark images of the airport being overrun, people so desperate to get out of the country that they're clinging to the tires of a C-17 wide-body cargo jet, some of them falling to their death as a result of it, and the rest of that. But really, the thought that it brings back for me every time is that we should not have left and that we did not have to leave. I had argued for quite some time with then Vice President Biden, then later President Biden and his team members, that the shibboleth that you have to end endless wars is not axiomatic. You can continue, quote, endless wars, as long as they are sustainable. And sustainability is measured in the expenditure of blood and of treasure. And beyond that, I would argue that, you know, we'd only had 2,500 soldiers still on the ground at the time, Americans, or another 8,500, by the way, from NATO forces. So they vastly outnumbered ours. We had not lost a soldier in 18 months in combat because we were no longer on the front line. So that was sustainable. And the cost to us of $25 billion out of an $850 billion defense budget was more than affordable, especially if you recognize that when we withdrew, that all the NATO forces would withdraw, and probably more importantly, 17,000 Western contractors would pull out, who were absolutely vital to maintaining the flyability of the overly sophisticated American helicopters we had insisted on giving to them. I had fought that. We were still using old refurbished Soviet and Russian helicopters that they could repair that were analog. But when we sent in the sophisticated American ones, they could not maintain them themselves. And so it required this army of maintenance folks from Western countries, but they were going to pull out as well. And what that meant was that the critical element in the defense strategy of Afghanistan would no longer be viable. And that is the ability to air mobile the very highly trained, well-equipped, motivated 35,000 strong Afghan commandos to shore up or come to the rescue of the very modestly trained and equipped police and soldiers out securing the major population areas, keeping in mind that the Taliban controlled none of those areas when we embarked on the discussions to negotiate our withdrawal, which included an unconscionable provision of forcing the Afghan government, which we did not allow at the table, to release 5,500 Taliban detainees to get the Taliban to agree to us doing what they wanted us to do. So again, in short, I just felt very strongly that we didn't need to be doing what we were doing.
5: Perhaps logistically you could have sustained this, but U.S. presence in Afghanistan at the time was very unpopular with the American public. Could you have continued to ignore that?
6: Well, because our leadership failed to convey that this was an important mission for our forces and to also say, look, we haven't lost a soldier in 18 months. Why are you concerned? And this is very affordable for us as well. And oh, by the way, there are three times as many forces from other countries as our force at this point in time. So again, there was a lack of leadership, presidents of two parties who had concluded that we couldn't sustain this. And this went back even further than that. This went back to when I was the commander and when it was becoming clear that the withdrawal of our forces, the drawdown of our forces, was going to be based more on essentially political calculations in Washington than on conditions on the ground in Afghanistan, which is also, again, not the logical way to go about that.
5: Okay.
6: In contrast to what we did in our departure from Iraq, where we had an orderly drawdown over the course of 3.5 years after the surge in Iraq, during which we drove down violence by some 90%.
5: I mean, the United States is actively engaged in several conflicts at the moment. Are you concerned the U.S. could be getting bogged down in another long war, this one against Iran?
6: Well, we are in a considerable tug of war with Iran. This has become a contest of wills. Iran, predictably, I don't know how we could think that this is a rational group. These are even harder line than those that they replaced, and perhaps understandably, keeping in mind that the new supreme leader, the son of the previous supreme leader, who was killed, of course, in the strikes that really initiated this particular conflict, along with his mother and his wife. And so this is a hardcore, hard line group. And they are issuing demands now that are absolutely outrageous, and President Trump in no way can accept them. And so we are going to keep enormous economic pressure on them, but they know that we have something they don't have, and that is a democracy. And in this case, that means midterm elections in November. And they're betting, I think, that they can tough it out.
5: But do you think the United States has any good options to get out of this conflict, to end this conflict?
6: There are no good options. There are no easy options. We are in a strategic cul-de-sac, every route out of which has challenges and downsides. But again, if we can show the will to continue the pressure on them, I think that there can be a point at which they would have to recognize that they can't continue to endure that. But noting, again, that this is a very hardline group.
5: Circling back to Afghanistan, our listeners have just heard a report from the BBC's Lise Doucette from Afghanistan, where she visits a secret school for teenage girls. It shows how much the country's backtracked in the last 5 years. Do you think the outside world has really abandoned Afghanistan and its people?
6: I think the outside world doesn't really know what to do, candidly. I'm all for engaging. In fact, it is reportedly, we are engaging, for example, intelligence purposes to ensure that Al-Qaeda can't get back on its feet there, noting that, of course, the Al-Qaeda leader right after we left was found in a Taliban-controlled house where we took him out. But again, we don't know whether to provide assistance to help the people or not, because it would obviously be diverted as well by the Taliban. It's a terrible situation, and we condemn the people of that country to this situation by withdrawing from a commitment that was very sustainable.
5: General David Petraeus, former commander of U.S. and NATO forces in Afghanistan until 2011. Now, it's a case that's leading news broadcasts across the United States. A health insurance boss, Brian Thompson, shot dead outside a hotel in Manhattan in December 2024. A few hours ago, the man responsible for that killing, Luigi Mangione, confessed to the CEO's killing in a New York court. The entire story has divided opinions in the United States, with reaction to the crime exposing the anger some Americans feel about the trillion-dollar healthcare industry. Some called Mangione a hero who took a stand against the system. This was how his lawyer, Karen Friedman Agnifilo, defended his actions to reporters outside the court.
7: As Luigi explained in court today, he endured years of severe, debilitating pain following a broken back while struggling to navigate our healthcare and health insurance systems. Like the thousands of people who have reached out since this tragedy to share their own experiences, he believed that the system had failed him and destroyed his life.
5: For others, though, he's a criminal who stalked and murdered an innocent man. This was the New York Police Commissioner, Jessica Tisch.
8: To those who idolize Luigi Mangione, I say this. Violence is not a cause. Murder is not a message. And a killer is certainly not a hero.
5: Let's go to New York now and speak to our correspondent, Neda Taufik. Neda, tell us what happened in court today.
9: Yeah, well, I was seated a few rows behind Luigi Mangione, and I had a direct view of him. And he was very calm as he was answering the judge's question ahead of pleading guilty. She first wanted to know if he knew that he would be waiving his right to a fair trial, for example, if he was competent. She found that he was competent enough to enter that plea. And his voice only wavered slightly, broke slightly, when he was asked if he understood that he could face a maximum of life in prison, and he replied yes. But the most dramatic moment of the hearing was when the judge asked him to describe in his own words why he was guilty, and he said, "I shot Mr. Thompson in Manhattan and he died. I knew what I was doing was illegal." And he went into describing how, just as his lawyer said there, that he had lived with back pain, endured that for years, and he had tried to unsuccessfully navigate the U.S. healthcare system. And he described how he hatched up this plan. He used a 3D printer to make a gun. He researched where the United Healthcare investor meeting would be and even emailed them posing as an investor to get the exact location. And then he traveled to New York with the intent of killing Mr. Thompson. So it was quite something to hear him in his own words describe his motivations and what he did. And that all happened right in front of Brian Thompson's widow and other family members who were seated there in court as well.
5: Nada, why has this case struck such a nerve with Americans?
9: Well, look, I've been talking to so many people about that. You know, undoubtedly, it's the public anger that existed with the U.S. healthcare system long before Luigi Mangione targeted one of its executives. And because the animosity toward the industry was so high, even in the immediate reaction of the death of Brian Thompson, people saw him less as a father of two, and a husband, and looked at his representation of of an industry that doesn't care about people who are

0: in need of dire medical assistance and are often denied coverage. Combine that with the fact that Luigi Mangione, look, he is young, he is good looking, and that has impacted a lot of the kind of public support he has had as well. And I was talking to legal experts about that because prosecutors understood that. This is a case that had graphic footage, compelling evidence, but they knew that there's always the chance of a hung jury if one person on that jury is supportive of Mangione.
1: Neda, thank you very much. Our New York correspondent, Neda Tofik. And before we go, some breaking news. Jason Arday, the former University of Cambridge professor who resigned following accusation of plagiarism, has been found dead. He was found unresponsive at an address in London on Friday afternoon. The 41-year-old became Cambridge's youngest black professor in 2023. He resigned as a professor of sociology of education last week.
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3: My shoes had a most important feature, as they had been a witness with myself to the crimes of the occupation.
4: We knew what was happening over in South Africa. Morally, we just couldn't handle the South African goods. And I think because we wouldn't go away, the Irish government had to try and do something.
5: Because this pickup was coordinated by multiple organizations in the government, they were very cautious about transporting the pandas back to Taipei.
6: As we entered Johannesburg's airspace, the pilot announced, "We welcome Sarah Bartman back into a country of birth after 192 years.
2: Witness history at bbcworldservice.com/witnesshistory or wherever you get your BBC podcasts.
1: A reminder of our top story this hour. 5 years after the Taliban swept back into power, our chief international correspondent, Lise Doucette, has returned to Afghanistan. As we heard earlier in the program, Lise has spoken to one of the girls who are continuing their studies in secret schools despite the Taliban ban.
7: I'm 13 years old and it's 2 years and I'm studying in a secret school, and we are so happy to have a school like this. This is some fear that what will happen if they find us. But even with this fear, we're coming to studying and learn something.
1: And some other stories we're covering this hour. Luigi Mangione, the man accused of shooting dead a health insurance executive in a New York street, has confessed to the killing and pleaded guilty to two federal charges. And countries across Europe are battling a wave of new wildfires, with a blaze in Croatia leaving at least 10 people in intensive care. This is NewsHour, coming to you live from London. To Lebanon now. If you take a bird's eye view of southern Lebanon along the Israel border, you can see that vast tracts of land have been completely destroyed by Israeli forces. It's hard to see how the people who lived in villages there can return to their homes before extensive reconstruction efforts. The Financial Times published a report this week that uses satellite imagery and open source data to verify the accounts of many witnesses. They found that Israel inflicted much of the damage to southern Lebanon after it had already established control over the region in mid-April. Earlier, I spoke to the FT's Middle East correspondent, Raya Jabali.
8: So since the outbreak of hostilities between Israel and Hezbollah in early March, we started hearing about a pattern of destruction that was going on in the southern towns where most of the conflict was concentrated. And so there's a certain level of destruction that you can expect during an active conflict. But after April, there was a nominal ceasefire that was declared. Now, it's a ceasefire that didn't hold, but there was what Israel called a security zone that was established in the aftermath. And that security zone was essentially an occupation zone. So it's where Israeli forces began occupying southern Lebanon, barring residents from returning and barring access to Lebanon's army. And what we started hearing about, and a lot of this came from videos that the IDF was posting itself, was just huge controlled detonations, demolitions by bulldozer, excavators working to uproot trees and destroy roads. And it just looked like a systematic pattern of destruction rather than just the typical destruction you would see in combat. So we started looking into it from that time, just collating video, going through open source material, but also talking to residents in neighbouring towns that haven't been evacuated, who had a sort of ability to look into the towns and hear a constant flood of destruction. And furthermore, in April, days after this first ceasefire was declared, I took a trip to the occupation area. I hitched a

0: I'd on a humanitarian convoy that was distributing aid to a couple of villages, and these are Christian majority villages in the south that were not subject to evacuation orders by the Israeli military. And so in those areas, as we were driving through, I mean, I saw incredible, I mean, it's just hard to describe the scale of the devastation, but it's just village after village after village of absolute destruction. It's just mounds of rubble that are unfathomable. And, you know, we saw some of the heavy machinery that the IDF was using on the road as we headed down to these villages. So that was back in April. And on that drive, of course, throughout that entire day, I kept hearing the thud of controlled detonations. You know, I sort of fact-checked this and ran it by the Lebanese army, and they said that every single day that was just blast after blast after blast.
1: Israel, though, says that this destruction was needed in order to carry out defensive moves against Hezbollah.
0: It's certainly the Israeli military and Israel's government says that this destruction is needed. And in fact, you have Israel's defense minister, Israel Katz, who's come out and said 24 villages have been razed and tens of thousands of homes have been destroyed. But what legal experts and rights groups and monitors say is that the destruction just goes far beyond what is acceptable in combat. And especially when it comes to international law, the law does not allow for the destruction of structures that could in future potentially be used by a militant group to stage attacks against Israel. And what we've seen is not just a pattern of destruction of potential or current Hezbollah military infrastructure. What we're seeing is a destruction of homes, of hospitals. We're talking dozens of hospitals, dozens of schools, cultural heritage sites, Roman ruins, Crusader Castle, 16th century libraries. I mean, the list goes on. And beyond that, the Israeli forces have been destroying energy and water infrastructure, and as well as healthcare systems, everything that you would need to sustain civilian life and to allow for people to return home.
1: You've spoken to former residents. What have they told you?
0: We've spoken to residents, and in particular, our story focused on one woman's story. She's from the town of Bintishbeel originally, which is a few kilometers away from the southern border with Israel. And she speaks very movingly about what it means to lose a home, to lose your village, to lose your land and your history. And she speaks about this occupation zone. I mean, Israel's illegal occupation of southern Lebanon. That's just severed a connection that the people have to the south, to their homes. And in particular, she is someone who's representative of a lot of people in the south who don't belong to Hezbollah, do not support Hezbollah, and don't feel in any way that the destruction is warranted, particularly of their homes.
1: The Financial Times Middle East correspondent Raya Jalabi. And Raya told me there has been no official Israeli response to their FT report. And last, the Eurovision Song Contest has never just been a song contest. Underneath the sequins and the costumes lie some awkward geopolitical tensions which can cause serious headaches for the organizers, particularly where Israel is concerned. Spain, the Netherlands, Ireland, Slovenia and Iceland all boycotted the song contest this year, citing Israel's actions in Gaza. And as Israel has a habit of doing well in the public vote, there's always a real possibility that a contest will come from Tel Aviv, as it did in 2019. So Eurovision organizers have come up with some new rules. Firstly, no country at war or in a difficult geopolitical situation can host. And also being proposed is a change to voting rules, changing how the public can vote and who they can cast votes for. Let's find out more. William Lee Adams is the host of WeeWeeBlogs, one of the world's most popular YouTube channels dedicated to Eurovision. William, tell us more about the possible changes to Eurovision.
2: Hi, Celia. Yes, so this all goes back to 2025. In that edition of Eurovision, the music professionals, the so-called jury, they rated Israel 15th, but the public ranked Israel first. And after the contest, the EBU scratched their heads and rival broadcasters complained, and it was revealed there had been a mass voting campaign, partly funded by the Israeli government. Now, rival broadcasters said, that's not fair. That's not in the spirit of the contest. It's instrumentalizing this for politics. And so action was taken. At the time, people could vote up to 20 times for their favorite song, but they reduced that to 10 votes per person for the most recent edition. That was because in that campaign, the government officials and others had said, please vote for Israel 20 times. Now, it seems the EBU wants to go further, because last year, Israel still did very well in the televote. They came third, I believe, in the televote, and yet people didn't think that aligned with the quality of the song or performance. So now we have this proposal to have online voting only, which can be monitored more closely. And in order to cast one vote, you'd actually have to vote for three different countries.
1: Mm, okay.
2: So you can't stack your votes.
1: So just briefly, William,

0: could the rule change in voting ruin the drama at the end when we find out who's won it?
1: Oh, absolutely not. The drama will still be there. If anything, it will create more drama as people dive into conspiracy theories and claim that people created multiple accounts, et cetera, et cetera.
0: And do we know that these changes are going to go through, or are these just proposals?
1: This is currently a proposal. They hope to enact it for 2027. We should point out that a very similar system is already in play in the junior edition of Eurovision, which the EBU also operates.
0: Excellent. Thank you. William Lee Adams is the host of WeWe Blogs, one of the world's most popular YouTube channels dedicated to Eurovision. I'm Celia Hatton. Thank you for joining us on NewsHour on the BBC World Service.

0: Good morning, Kerry Worthington with ABC News. An Alice Springs-based Northern Territory Government MP says he hopes today's funeral for Kumanjayi little baby will be a chance for the community to heal. It's been 4 months since the five-year-old girl was allegedly murdered in Alice Springs. The CLP member for Breitling, Josh Burgoyne, says today's funeral at the Alice Springs Garden Cemetery is an opportunity for closure.
1: It's so important for the community once again to be able to grieve, to be able to come together and wear pink. In light and in memory of Kumanjayi little baby.
0: Former construction boss John Setka has been granted bail, despite police telling a Melbourne court he'd continue to threaten and intimidate CFMEU administrators if released. Ethan Seidemann reports.
2: Dressed in a blue T-shirt and CFMEU-branded shorts, Mr Setka faced the Melbourne Magistrates Court via video link from a police station on Friday evening. That morning, he was arrested over a 300-word Instagram post he allegedly made on Monday, which included images of former union administrators. Mr Setka was charged with using a telecommunications device to menace and to offend, and with two counts of committing an indictable offence while on bail. Magistrate Nicole Spicer released him on the condition he post no threatening or obscene material about the union's administrators. He will return to court on September 3.
0: Hundreds of people have been evacuated from towns and villages in Germany and Croatia, while firefighters in England have spent a second day tackling a blaze that destroyed 19 homes. Europe correspondent Mazoe Ford reports.
3: The grass fire at Stour Bridge in the West Midlands started on a golf course and quickly spread. 19 homes were lost. New Prime Minister Andy Burnham has promised firefighters more resources now and in the future.
4: It's clear that the climate is changing. Everybody can see that. And we have to react accordingly.
3: On the European mainland, there are multiple fire emergencies. Hundreds of people have been evacuated in the Croatian seaside town of Omiš and the German village of Gay near the Belgian border. Fires are also continuing to burn in France and Spain.
0: Lawyers representing the man accused of gunning down an American health insurance executive in New York 2 years ago say he's been unfairly treated, despite his decision to plead guilty to federal stalking charges. Luigi Mangione, who had previously pleaded not guilty, has told a U.S. federal court that he trailed United Healthcare CEO Brian Thompson and gunned him down on a Manhattan street. The 28-year-old is facing life in prison. His lawyer, Karen Friedman Angfilo, says she'll seek to have his separate New York State murder case thrown out on double jeopardy grounds.
5: Despite this being a single isolated event, Mr. Mangione has been unfairly treated since the outset in every way and has successfully fought off terrorism charges and the death penalty while also fighting at the same time two simultaneous prosecutions in two jurisdictions.
0: An investigation into political donations received by Reform UK party leader Nigel Farage has been relaunched after he won a by-election in eastern England. Here's Europe correspondent Elias Kluwer in Clacton.
6: Nigel Farage won the Clacton by-election but refused to attend the official count and cancelled a planned speech. Declaring the result speaks for itself. Mr Farage called the by-election after the parliamentary watchdog launched an investigation into donations he received from a crypto billionaire. Mr Farage said the poll in Clacton was an opportunity for the people to decide whether he'd done anything wrong. But with the election now over, the Parliamentary Commission announced that the probe will continue.
0: Fremantle has won the AFL's minor premiership, locking in top spot on the ladder after beating Adelaide by 24 points. ABC Sports' Clint Wheeldon reports.
7: It was a tight contest for 3.5 quarters, but the Dockers powered away in the final term to claim a 24-point win over the Crows and Fremantle's second minor premiership. Jai Amos kicked 5 goals for the Dockers. Caleb Sarong had 29 disposals and 2 goals. Isaac Rankin had 39 touches and a major for the Crows. Adelaide started the night hoping to force their way into the top four, but they could finish the round in the wildcard spots of 7th to 10th. Dockers captain Alex Pearce copped a knock to his left knee, but he did play out the game. Clint Wheeldon, ABC Sport, Perth.
0: In rugby league, the Dolphins have handed the Sea Eagles their 6th straight loss, thrashing them 22-0 at Brookvale. It's the first time in 32 years that the Sea Eagles have been held scoreless at the venue. And the South Sydney Rabbitohs cruised past the Bulldogs 22-6 to all but secure a place in the finals. That's the latest ABC News.
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8: Good morning, I'm Tamara Wern, coming to you from Gadigal land. It's great to have your company this Saturday, the 15th of August. Coming up, Luigi Mangione has admitted to killing a health insurance boss in one of his trials. What does this mean for his second case? Then...
9: And all the trees along the railway track were exploding. They weren't just setting fire, they were exploding. So we just grabbed everything and left.
8: Mass evacuations as intense wildfires spread across Europe, and another American billionaire has invested in English football. Yes, we'll get to the UK in a moment, but first we're going to start in the US, where Luigi Mangione has admitted to fatally shooting health insurance executive Brian Thompson in December 2024. In court, Mangione pled guilty to two federal charges of stalking the executive with intent to kill. Now, the guilty plea means he will avert a federal trial. The case has divided opinions in the United States, with reaction to the crime exposing the anger of some Americans against the $1 trillion healthcare industry. US Attorney for the Southern District of New York, Jamie McDonald, says no political belief can justify the killing.
10: The defendant committed this murder in an attempt to draw public attention to his dislike of certain businesses. But we live in a civilized society governed by the rule of law. We debate, we disagree, we protest. We do not commit murder. No grievance, political belief, or ideological cause can ever justify murder. There can be no celebrity in assassination.
8: Now, this was Mangione's lawyer, Karen Friedman Agnafilo, speaking to reporters outside the court.
5: Despite this being a single isolated event, Mr. Mangione has been unfairly treated since the outset in every way and has successfully fought off terrorism charges and the death penalty, while also fighting at the same time two simultaneous prosecutions in two jurisdictions who are trying to punish him twice for the exact conduct. He's been treated differently from every other defendant charged with this offense in New York.
8: Now, the BBC's Neda Torfik was there when Mangione admitted to shooting Brian Thompson.
11: I was just a few rows back from Luigi Mangione in court with a direct view of him as he entered that plea of guilty. And some of the most dramatic moments of that hearing was when the judge asked him in his own words to describe why he was guilty. He explained that after suffering and enduring years of back pain and navigating the insurance industry, that he planned and researched when and where the United States

0: United Healthcare annual investor meeting would be. He used a 3D printer to make a gun and that he intended to kill Brian Thompson, telling the court, I shot Mr. Thompson in Manhattan and he died, continuing on saying, I knew what I was doing. And right there in court was Brian Thompson's widow and other family members, emotional as they heard that plea. Now, they are going to be making a statement in person later at sentencing, which is scheduled for December 18th. But in a statement, they talked about how they want this court now to make sure there is a severe punishment against the 28-year-old. And keep in mind that all of this came without a plea deal, which means that it will be up to the judge how long Luigi Mangione spends in prison. Now, he was pretty much calm as he spoke and answered the judge's various questions about whether he understood he was waiving his right to a trial, whether he was competent enough to enter this plea. But there was one moment where his voice just slightly broke, and that was when the judge did ask him if he realized he could face a maximum of life in prison. And he said that yes, he replied to that question. And Lewis, all of this, of course, does have an impact on the other legal jeopardy he is facing in the state of New York, where he is facing a trial on September 8th. We heard from Luigi Mangione's defense team saying they've already put in paperwork to try to block that state trial from going forward under double jeopardy concerns now that he has pleaded guilty. But given the state and federal charges are different, there's no guarantee that his team will succeed. And in fact, a plea in this case could hurt him in the state trial because it could be entered as evidence. So a dramatic moment here in New York, a major development in this case, but surely not the end of Luigi Mangione's legal trouble.
1: And that's the BBC's Neda Tawfik there reporting from New York. We're going to head to Europe now, and one person has died and a further 40 have been injured in Croatia as the country battles wildfires. Now, hundreds more have also been evacuated from a Greek beach resort and a village in France. Now, the European Union is warning of very extreme conditions across a large area of Central and Eastern Europe in the coming days. CNN's Stefano Pozzibon reports.
2: A tower of smoke looms over holidaymakers in northern Greece. The fast-moving forest fire sending tourists and locals fleeing. Hundreds on small boats emptying two popular resorts in peak holiday season. From the sky and the land, fire crews battled to stop the blaze, one of many wreaking havoc across the continent. As Europe swelters in record-breaking heat, dry conditions are helping wildfires race across the region. Spanish crews worked through the night fighting a fire in the country's northeast that burned through 20,000 acres and forced more than 900 people from their homes. In Croatia, seven people were in hospital in life-threatening condition early Friday after strong winds whipped up a fire around the popular tourist town of Omis on the Dalmatian coast. Fires in France and Germany have also led hundreds of residents to evacuate. Usually temperate Britain has not been spared. As the country baked on its hottest day of the year on Thursday, fires spread across central England, burning farmland and houses to the ground.
3: Not our horses, but we saved them.
4: I heard a scream, and all the trees along the railway track were exploding. They weren't just setting fire, they were exploding. So we just grabbed everything and left.
2: With no sign of rain, authorities here and across Europe remain on high alert.
1: That's CNN's Stefano Pozzibon reporting there. Now, international scientists are making clear that these fires are linked to climate change. CNN's climate correspondent Bill Weir has more details.
5: I interviewed more than a few climate scientists out there. They're a pretty reticent group, not ones to say, we told you so. But this is exactly what they've been warning now for a generation that this is what it looks like on an overheating planet. And every gigaton of fossil fuel burned adds to that insulating blanket in the atmosphere that captures sun's energy and brings this. And it's only beginning. We cannot attribute this super El Nino, which is just starting in the Pacific, to this record warming. And now England

0: because it brings way too much water in some places, not enough in other places, and that's on top of the climate change that we're experiencing.
1: That's CNN's climate correspondent Bill Weir there, and speaking, of course, about the climate situation across Europe in the east and the centre. One person has died and a further 40 have been injured in wildfires in Croatia, while hundreds have been evacuated from a beach resort in Greece and also a village in France. We're going to head to news at home now, and Australia's biggest and busiest airport has become the subject of another investigation after a third runway incident in the space of 2 weeks. The safety regulator was only notified of the latest issue 4 days after it happened because it wasn't considered major at the time. Rhiannon Solomon-Marin reports.
2: More trouble on the tarmac for a terminal already under the spotlight. At around 10 o'clock on Sunday morning, a Virgin Australia flight bound for Perth was given the all clear to take off. But seconds later, that plan was aborted when the crew noticed a Qantas 737 crossing the runway more than a kilometre in front of them. According to Air Services Australia, the incident wasn't deemed serious enough to report to the safety watchdog.
3: Firstly, the controllers immediately rescinded the clearance. Secondly, the aircraft remained stationary. And thirdly, the distance of 1.3 kilometres is quite substantial.
2: It wasn't the only issue at Sydney's Kingsford Smith Airport that day. Just 3 hours earlier, a Jetstar plane had to slam on its brakes to avoid hitting another aircraft. And there'd been another near miss involving 2 Qantas planes within that same fortnight. All 3 are now being probed by the Australian Transport Safety Bureau.
4: The pilots and, in 2 of the incidents, air traffic control as well, realised the situation and took appropriate action. But we need to understand why they were forced to do that.
5: The chances of a collision are high if nothing is done to rectify the root cause of the problem.
2: These run-ins on the runway come amid a struggle to staff Sydney's air traffic control tower. That issue forced more than 150 flights to be delayed last weekend. Despite it all, passengers aren't panicking.
6: Actually, no, I think we have a pretty good safety record in Australia, and I feel safe flying all the time.
7: Bad things happen every now and then. It's, yeah, that's what it is.
8: It's not going to change how I feel about jumping on a plane.
2: But it's left safety authorities searching for answers.
1: That's Rhiannon Solomon-Marin reporting. You're listening to ABC News Radio. Good morning, I'm Tamara Wern. Making news 5 years after the Taliban retook power in Afghanistan, women have said that what the country needs is solidarity, not silence. Girls are banned from secondary and higher education, and to ensure they can stay in school, some young girls are intentionally failing lessons. Russia has been forced to suspend crude oil exports from its biggest Black Sea terminal following a Ukrainian drone attack. And at home, actor Deborah Malman is set to become the first Indigenous person to be inducted into the Logie Awards Hall of Fame. Malman will also become the 6th woman to join the list in just over 40 years tomorrow night, following recent inductees Rebecca Gibney in 2024 and Magda Zabanski last year. Now, the founder of Amazon, Jeff Bezos, has bought a share of the Premier League football club, Liverpool. He's part of a consortium that also includes the Facebook co-founder Eduardo Saverin. Now, the pair continue a trend of American billionaires investing in English football. With more, here's the BBC's Jane Dougal.
9: So they've been in talks for quite a few weeks over this, but we have confirmation from Fenway Sports Groups that they have agreed to sell around a third of the club to this consortium, which includes the billionaire Amazon founder Jeff Bezos. Now, Fenway said in a statement they'd entered into a definitive agreement and that the deal supports Liverpool's long-term growth ambitions, but that FSG will retain majority ownership and operational control of Liverpool, although it is suspected that this could be the catalyst for the American owners to gradually step away after 16 years in charge. But let's take a look at the consortium itself. It's led by British Indian millionaire businessman Amit Bhatia, and also includes the billionaire Facebook co-owner Eduardo Saverin. But it's Bhatia who's going to be the football brains of this consortium. He's expected to become Liverpool's vice chairman, and he's going to join an expanded board. Up until recently, he was director and

0: co-owner of Championship club Queen's Park Rangers for 18 years, so clearly he's got the experience needed. He stepped away last month, and that was a massive indication to everybody that this deal with Liverpool was going to go through because of the rules on dual ownership. In a statement, Bhatia said, "We're incredibly proud to be investing in Liverpool Football Club. We have the utmost respect and admiration for everything that FSG have achieved at Anfield. We're making this investment because we believe deeply in Liverpool and its leadership, and we look forward to supporting the club's continued success for years to come."
1: We mentioned Jeff Bezos, but is he going to be very much a backseat partner in this consortium then?
0: Yeah, this is his first foray into sports ownership, actually. He will not join Liverpool's board. However, Brian Baum, who is an executive at K5 Sports, through which Bezos is investing, he will join the Anfield board alongside Eduardo Saverin's wife, Elaine. Let's not kid ourselves, though, here, Mike. Bezos is not investing because he grew up watching Kenny Dalglish. He is investing because they're looking for a return. Liverpool's said to be valued at £5 to £6 billion. They recorded £703 million in revenue in their title-winning season, 2024-25. They've got a global audience of 200 million followers across all social media platforms. Let's put that into perspective for an American investor like Bezos. The LA Lakers, the NBA franchise, that's expected to be purchased by Josh Kushner and Bob Iger. The Lakers look set to be purchased for a reported $9.3 billion, twice the amount that Liverpool is said to be worth. And the NBA team generated around £407 million, half of what Liverpool generated. So you can see the attraction, can't you? And also, there are 26 million supporters in the US. They have the fastest growing fan base of any Premier League club in the country.
2: And that was the BBC's Jane Dougal speaking there to Mike McCarthy. Now it's time to talk finance right here on ABC News Radio and see how the European and American markets have finished the week. Joining us, as always, is Colin Szczesinski, who's a Chief Market Strategist with SIA Wealth Management. And he joins us now from North America. Hi, Colin.
3: Hi, good morning, Tamara.
2: First of all, how did the markets close? They've just closed in the US.
3: They did, and we had a bit of a soft finish today. The Dow lost 107 points, finishing at 53,732. The S&P 500 lost 13 points to close at 7,785. The NASDAQ lost 73 points, or 0.3%, to close at 26,729. Over in Europe, the trading was a little more mixed. The DAX gained 140 points, or 0.5%, finishing at 26,440. The FTSE lost 22 points, closing at 10,750. The price of oil gained $1.16 a barrel, or 1.4%, to close at $82.41. And the price of gold gained $7.10 an ounce, finishing at $4,427.50.
2: It's continuing to look good on the gold front. Now, there's been a US retail sales report as well. What was the result of that, and what will the impact be on investors?
3: Yeah, so the U.S. Retail sales report was actually quite disappointing. Sales fell by 0.6% in July. The street had been expecting a small increase, and the year-over-year growth slowed to 5% from 6.8%. So there's been a concern that that inflation was getting away on the states, and if the economy remains strong, that they might have to raise interest rates. But with we had a soft jobs report from the states this month, now a soft retail sales report has people thinking more that maybe the U.S. economy is slowing a little bit, or at least not overheating, so the Fed might not have to raise interest rates. And as a result, we saw bond yields come down, we saw the U.S. dollar come down, and we saw stocks come down a little bit today.
2: Yeah, so continue watching that space to see what happens with interest rates there. Now, earlier this year, we learned Australia's richest person, Gina Rinehart, had invested in Elon Musk's space technology company, SpaceX. We didn't know at the time what the investment was worth, but according to the company's filings to the US Securities and Exchange Commission overnight, we know Rinehart's investment is worth $1.4 billion. In light of that, how's SpaceX going? We know it opened to great investor fanfare. It made all sorts of records, especially for Elon Musk in June. How's it going now?
3: It's doing okay. It started off very strong, rallied up to about $201 was the high. And then it kind of drifted for quite a while. And that's not uncommon.

0: following an IPO where you get a lot of people talking about it, and then once it starts trading, it kind of goes quiet, and it fell down to a low of about $108 near the end of July, and that was about the same time that the company put out its first earnings report. And also, I would note after the IPO is done, there's always a blackout where analysts aren't allowed to talk about it, and people aren't allowed to talk so much. And then once the earnings came out, then people could start talking. And we've actually seen the stock come back. So in the last two and a half weeks, it's gone from 108 to 140. The original IPO price was 135. So it's kind of overall, if people had held it the whole time, they're kind of about even. But overall, in the last couple of weeks, after an initial wave of some initial consolidation, the stock is actually starting to move up a little bit.
1: Well, Colin, thank you so much, as always, for your time and for your insights.
0: Thanks. Have a nice weekend.
1: You too. Take care. That is Colin Jasinski, who's a chief market strategist with SIA Wealth Management, joining us from North America. Now that we know what's happening on the markets, it's time for us to check in with Fraser Fyfe to tell us what's happening on the sporting fields across the country and around the world. G'day, Fraser.
2: Hey, Tamara. Well, we start with the AFL, and Fremantle has secured the minor premiership, beating Adelaide by 24 points in Perth, continuing a remarkable streak at home. The Crows fought hard in a high-stakes clash that was tied early in the final quarter, but the ladder leaders kicked five late goals to secure the victory, 16-16, 112 to 13-10, 88. The victory sealed the club's first minor premiership since 2015, and just its second in club history. Fremantle star Hayden Young has told ABC Sport that winning the minor premiership is a great achievement, but their focus is the grand final.
3: Yeah, we've got to enjoy these wins. It's a great place that we're in at the moment as a football club, but we've got bigger fish to fry. And we're certainly very happy about how we're going and, you know, the season we've had, but minor premiership doesn't mean much unless we go on.
2: Meanwhile, in the NRL, South Sydney has moved into sixth place on the ladder after defeating the Bulldogs 22-6 at Stadium Australia. It was a tight contest early, but the deadlock was broken with first half tries to David Fifita and Alex Johnston to lead at halftime 10-0. Cody Walker was brilliant in the halves, guiding his side to a convincing win, providing two try assists. South's halfback Jaden Sullivan has told ABC Sport that his side stepped up in the second half.
4: We're such a good team when we get it right. You seen the first 40 minutes that we put against Para, and then, you know, we sort of patted ourselves on the back and fell asleep. And, you know, we spoke about that at half-time, not to fall asleep, and we couldn't have started any better with a try.
2: In the other matchup, the Dolphins handed the Sea Eagles their sixth straight loss, thrashing them 22-0 at Brookvale. It's the first time in 33 years that the Sea Eagles have been held scoreless at the venue. Manly trailed by 8 at half-time before the Dolphins crossed 3 more times after the break. Sowon Cobbo continued his dream season with a spectacular try in the 57th minute. Dolphins centre Herbie Farnworth has told ABC Sport it was a gutsy performance from his side.
5: Didn't get many calls go away there, so we had to dig in deep and defend a lot on our goal line. But full credit to our boys there, especially our Raiders, was very good. Obviously, pounce on that ball to score a full length was clutch too, so yeah.
2: Shifting to cricket, and Bangladesh seized control of the first test on day two in Darwin to be 6 for 351 at stumps. The visitors lead by 153 runs after dismissing Australia for 198 on the opening day. In just his second test match, Tanzeed Hasan made 101 to become the first Bangladeshi batter to score a test century in Australia. Australia briefly fought back with the second new ball, taking 3 wickets late in the day. Australian bowling coach James Franklin has told ABC Sport it was a tough day for the Aussie bowlers.
6: I think the boys toiled really well. I think it's a pretty good batting surface, and I think Bangladesh have shown that today. Obviously a fantastic 100 there from Tanzeed at the top of the order. We did give him a couple of chances through his innings, but he capitalised on that and batted beautifully.
2: And shifting to tennis, Australian James Duckworth has won his opening matchup at the Cincinnati Open, defeating American JJ Wolf in straight sets. Duckworth's 7-5, 7-6 win sets up a second round clash against British 32nd seed Arthur Ferry. Maya Joint was not as lucky. She's been knocked out of the opening round as she went down to Germany's Tamara Korpach in 3 sets. Korpach, who is ranked 47th in the world, secured the Love 6 6-3, 6-4 win in just just over 2 hours on court. We also have some other Aussies who are underway at the moment. Looks like Talia Gibson has just won her

0: opening matchup tomorrow. And they've also got the likes of Thanasi Kokkinakis and Adam Walton on court. Those matches still in the balance. So I'll give you updates on them as they finish throughout the morning.
1: Kokkinakis is always a bit of fun to watch. Thank you so much. That's Fraser Fife there, and he'll keep us up to date with the latest sport throughout the morning. Now on ABC News Radio, it's time for us to have a look at the weather around the nation's capital cities. Starting in Brisbane, a top of 22 today, a shower or two on the way. It's 11 right now. It's also 11 in Sydney. You're also in for showers, a top of 19. It's 4 degrees in the nation's capital, a top of 15 on the way and partly cloudy. In Melbourne, cloudy for you also, a top of 15. It's 9 right now. Hobart, you're also heading for 15 is your maximum, 4 degrees at the moment. Some morning fog about today. In Adelaide, partly cloudy day in store for you. It's 7 degrees at the moment, heading for 17. And in Perth, 23 and sunny will be your weather forecast for the day. It's 7 degrees at the moment. In Darwin, a top of 33 degrees and mostly sunny. Right now, it's 22 degrees.

0: Good morning, Kerry Worthington with ABC News. European countries are battling a new wave of unprecedented wildfires, with Croatia one of the hardest hit nations. The resort town of Omiš on the Adriatic Sea has seen one person killed, while dozens of others have been injured, and there have been mass evacuations. Local fire commander Vysislav Pesic says he's never seen anything like this before.
1: Telling you, the fire was so strong that people were even abandoning their vehicles directly in the fire zone. We couldn't even pass through. Nobody wanted to abandon their homes. Injuries were occurring. Situations arose where people had to save houses. And here now, the flames are constantly appearing. Flames that keep flaring up in the beams of houses themselves, in gardens, in pockets that haven't fully burned out.
0: A funeral service will be held in Alice Springs today for 5-year-old Kumanjayi little baby, who was allegedly murdered by 47-year-old Jefferson Lewis near a town camp in April. Kumanjayi little baby went missing from old-timers Ilipirenia town camp just south of Alice Springs, sparking one of the largest searches in Northern Territory police history. Her death triggered an outpouring of grief in Alice Springs and across the country, and today she'll be laid to rest at the Alice Springs Garden Cemetery. Former Victorian Premier Jacinta Allen's exit from politics has shaken up the battle for her Central Victoria seat. Nate Woodall reports.
2: Just 1 hour after the Victorian Nationals unveiled their candidate for Bendigo West yesterday, former Victorian Premier Jacinta Allen broke her 3-week silence on the other side of town, announcing her retirement as the member for Bendigo East. Nationals leader Danny O'Brien says it's not a surprise.
3: She's leaving the state in a worse position. We've got corruption endemic in the state.
2: Nationals candidate for Bendigo East, Andrew Lethlean, says it won't affect his election campaign and that Bendigo has missed out while being led by a city-centric government. Bendigo Trades Hall says the branch will now work to find a Labor candidate to nominate for pre-selection.
0: An Australian charity supporting secret schools in Afghanistan says the Taliban's ban on women's education is hurting the whole nation. 5 years ago today, the Taliban retook power in Afghanistan and wound back rights and freedoms, including banning women from most work and from studying past grade six. Women for Change currently pays small salaries to teachers, providing education to nearly 1,300 Afghan girls. The organisation's president, Lida Naib, says denying women education has far-reaching impacts.
4: It is the families not educated, the children. The family is a small symbol of a society. If one family is not educated, it means the society is not going forward.
0: The man accused of gunning down an American health insurance executive in New York in 2024 has pleaded guilty to federal stalking charges. Luigi Mangione, who'd previously pleaded not guilty, has told a US federal court that he trailed UnitedHealthcare CEO Brian Thompson to an investor conference and gunned him down on a Manhattan street. The 28-year-old is facing life in prison. He entered the guilty plea at a hastily scheduled hearing in Manhattan, resolving one of two cases against him in connection with Mr. Thompson's death. His lawyers are seeking to have his separate New York State murder case thrown out on double jeopardy grounds. The Trump administration has asked the US Supreme Court to allow it to continue building a ballroom at the White House without congressional approval, reversing a ruling by an appeals court ordering it to stop. The BBC's Ben de Boozman reports.
5: In the latest filing, U.S. Solicitor General D. John Sauer asked that work be allowed to continue while the administration appeals the stop work order, which he called dangerous and potentially impossible. Trump has long argued that the $400 million project is necessary to host large events and keep presidents, their families, and visiting VIPs safe from potential threats. But critics have said that the project began without a legally mandated review process that would include public comment and approval from planning authorities.
0: And in sport, Bangladesh leads Australia by 153 runs going into day three of the first men's cricket test. Jim Maxwell has more from Darwin.
6: Gritty Bangladesh batting defied Australia, highlighted by a maiden century from Tanzid Hassan, playing only his second test. A second new ball pinched three wickets for Australia, all caught by Steve Smith, who equalled Joe Root on 218 dismissals. From 6 for 308, Bangladesh tenaciously grafted a handy lead. Jim Maxwell, ABC Sport, Darwin.
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8: Good morning, I'm Tamara Wern. It's great to have your company this Saturday, the 15th of August. Coming up, fierce wildfires have turned deadly as flames engulf homes and force evacuations across Europe. Violence in a West Bank village escalates. And back home,
9: said it was a really special moment, something that you would never think would happen in your policing career.
8: Police help in an unusual roadside case, delivering a new life in their station driveway. Yes, we'll hear a bit more about that incredible story from Logan in Queensland shortly. But first, we do start in Europe, and firefighters have been battling flames across Europe, facing blistering temperatures and tinder dry landscapes. Now, an estimated 150 million Europeans will experience temperatures above 35 degrees Celsius. In Croatia, firefighters said they were tracking one of the worst fires in that country's history. Deutsche Welle's Sophia Christensen has more.
10: Another heat wave and another round of wildfires. In the coastal town of Omiš in Croatia, a fire that started in one of the town's suburbs spread rapidly overnight. Flames engulfed buildings and injured dozens of people. Hundreds of others were forced to flee as the blaze inched towards the town centre, threatening cars and homes.
11: We are all in shock. That's it. There are really no words for this.
10: Around 1,000 residents and tourists sought shelter in a sports hall.
12: Of course, we don't expect that. It was horrible for us. Our host tell us we must evacuate here. And we take our car and we ride here.
10: There were similar scenes in Britain, where firefighters grappled with multiple wildfires across the West Midlands. A blaze in the town of Stourbridge affected six properties and left people suffering from the effects of heat and smoke. A child and three firefighters were taken to hospital.
13: Yeah, I went out with a hose pipe trying to damp the fence down, but it didn't make any difference. It was just so quick, and it was 10 foot, 12 foot high. It was way above me. I tried to stay there as long as I could, but it overpowered me in the end, so I had to come in.
10: As Europe swelters through its fifth heat wave, wildfires have also broken out in northern France's usually rainy Brittany, and in Greece, where over 300 people evacuated seaside towns and holiday villages in the northern region of Halkidiki. Temperatures are expected to drop over the weekend, but the scars of Europe's summer of wildfires will remain and raise more questions about the future as climate change becomes impossible to ignore.
8: That's Deutsche Welle's Sophia Christensen reporting. Now to the Middle East, and a group of Palestinians in a small West Bank village have spent almost a week under siege from Israeli settlers as community members accuse the Israeli military of being complicit in the saga. US Ambassador to Israel Mike Huckabee has labelled the settlers, quote, Israeli terrorists, and has demanded they be removed from the area, which is home to many Palestinian American citizens. Now, groups of Israeli settlers have been attacking homes on the edge of Kushra, roughly 50 kilometres north.

0: of Jerusalem for months as they try to intimidate families into abandoning their properties. CNN's Jeremy Diamond reports.
1: Stayed in touch with the families inside those three homes that have been besieged by Israeli settlers for the last 6 days now. And I can tell you that these Israeli settlers are continuing to be in the area around those homes. Today, once again, they tried several times to erect and actually did erect that tent in front of those homes, including one that is owned by an American citizen. The Israeli military quickly came around and dismantled the tent once again and told the settlers to leave the area. But this has become a game of cat and mouse, effectively, between these Israeli settlers and the Israeli military in this area. And the real question is, what happens once the Israeli soldiers, the additional reinforcements that have been deployed to this area, leave? Because as of now, we have no expectation that a large group of Israeli soldiers are going to remain in Kusra beyond this weekend. And the question becomes, what happens when these settlers, who have shown no intention of slowing down so far, when they continue to come back to the area? And so the issue really does not seem resolved, despite the Israeli Prime Minister's office suggesting yesterday that it has been. In addition to that, we have these statements by the Israeli Defense Minister Israel Katz saying that he has told the Israeli military to prepare to hand over control of these types of law enforcement issues over Israelis to the Israel police. The Israeli Defense Minister's statement critically did not distinguish between areas under Israeli and Palestinian control, which more broadly could raise concerns about an effort to try and extend Israeli civilian law across the West Bank, which would effectively be a move towards annexation. But the reality here is that no one in Israel really expects these statements by the Israeli Defense Minister to become a reality. But what it does reflect is the notion that he is trying to put aside the Israeli military's role in this situation. He said today the army's role is to combat Palestinian terrorism and not to chase hilltop youth, a term that is used for these violent settlers who've been carrying out these actions in Kusra. And effectively what it means is that he wants the Israeli military, which is responsible for for enforcing the law in these areas, and then it would hand over these settlers if they detain them to the Israeli police. He is basically sending a message that he doesn't believe it's their responsibility. But currently, it is the Israeli military's responsibility. And what we've seen so far in Kusra and in other areas of the West Bank is that the Israeli military has failed to carry out that responsibility. It is leading, it seems, to the continuation and the escalation of this phenomenon of settler violence in the West Bank.
0: And that's CNN's Jeremy Diamond reporting. You're listening to ABC News Radio. Good morning, I'm Tamara Wern. Making news, the family of Kumanjai little baby will say their final goodbye to the little girl when she's laid to rest at a service in Alice Springs this morning. The little girl's disappearance sparked one of the largest searches in the Northern Territory's history, with hundreds of volunteers scouring the area to find her. But the search ended in tragedy when her body was found 5 days later. The service will begin mid-morning and people from across the community will be joining the family to pay tribute. In other news, four people have been sentenced over a $10.7 million tax fraud and money laundering scheme linked to the construction industry. The District Court of New South Wales has heard the two-year scheme used labour hire and payroll companies to divert withholding from labour hire services between 2018 and 2020. Yes, and briefly, in the United States, the Trump administration has asked the US Supreme Court to allow it to continue building a ballroom at the White House without congressional approval, reversing a ruling by the appeals court ordering it to stop. Now, in this latest filing, US Solicitor General John Sawyer has asked that work be allowed to continue while the administration appealed the stop work order, which he called dangerous and potentially impossible. Now, President Trump has long argued that this $400 million project is necessary to host larger events and keep presidents, their families and visiting VIPs safe from potential threats. But critics have said that the project began without a legally mandated review process that would include public comment and approval from planning authorities. So it's likely this legal saga will go on for some time, and we'll keep you across it right here on ABC News Radio. But now, as cases of bird flu rise across the country, the federal government has announced it will no longer report individual detections of the virus. The Department of Agriculture says on its website it will not be necessary to test every bird involved in an investigation. Instead, the reporting will now be based on events. Joan Winowski is an adjunct professor at Charles Darwin University and a conservation biologist of 40 years. He's calling this move really disappointing. He's also concerned for the Christmas Island frigate bird, which is right at the top of a national scorecard detailing species at risk from the H5 virus. It's listed as extreme.
2: It's a magnificent bird, one of the most elegant and striking of seabirds. It's got an unusual ecology in that much of its diet comprises fish that's regurgitated by frightened boobies and other seabirds that frigate bird chases and terrifies into disgorging their day's food supply. The Christmas Island frigate bird's restricted to Christmas Island. It's the only site that it breeds. It breeds in sort of colonies, so there's fair potential for bird flu to move between individuals if it should be established on Christmas Island. And it's one of the issues with the vaccination is that the small set of bird species that are at most extreme risk don't have captive populations, so it's going to be hard to do vaccination for Christmas Island frigate bird, but not impossible. They nest at the tops of tall rainforest trees, so it's a matter of climbing up the trees and during the breeding season and capturing adults and vaccinating them and hoping you can do that again with the booster 4 to 6 weeks later.
3: So are you optimistic at this stage that that population can be saved with a vaccine perhaps, or do you fear that we might see it become extinct?
2: It was given an extreme risk categorisation for bird flu because it has many of those parameters, mean that it's highly likely to get bird flu, and if bird flu does get into that population, then a high proportion of that population could be killed. So it's difficult to be optimistic about its future, but there's some potential. Bird flu seems to do better in drier and wetter conditions. Christmas Island is sort of wet and high temperatures, so that offers it some scope for surviving bird flu epidemic. The other thing is that bird flu hasn't caused extinctions anywhere else in the world to date, so that gives us a bit of cause for optimism that it won't in Australia. We can't know that for sure because the Australian biodiversity is unlike that of anywhere else, so it's difficult to take lessons from what's happened elsewhere in the world.
3: Which are the priorities for vaccine at this stage, in your view?
2: Certainly the highly threatened species that have captive populations are priorities, and the government's rightly sets address that. But species such as Christmas Island frigate bird that are hard to capture in the wild are priorities, but it's going to take a lot of work to make that happen. The other thing is that you can, for those species that are really hard to capture twice in the wild, one can capture individuals and hold them in captivity for 4 to 6 weeks, which gives you enough time to give them an initial vaccine and a subsequent booster and then re-release them back into the wild. And that's what was done for Californian condors in the United States in 2024, which is the classic case of how vaccination can succeed.
3: Do we have cause for hope here? Are there bright spots that we can look to in this?
2: Yeah, there are bright spots, and the brightest spot is that it hasn't caused extinction elsewhere in the world to date. But we can't certainly rest on our laurels, and there's a certainty that millions of Australian birds and very many thousands of mammals will be killed by this bird flu. So we may lose huge population sizes, but that may not mean that the species will be driven to extinction. At least we can hope not.
3: We're now being told that reporting will shift from daily cases of dead birds to confirming major events in newly affected locations. Is that the right approach, do you think, or do we need really detailed data on this and publicly available data?
2: No, that's really disappointing that they're shifting from daily reporting of individual species and cases. We need to know what species are being killed, what the extent of mortality is, where that is, what proportion of the population that's likely to be, how, from the location where a death has been reported, how the bird flu likely got to that place. The more information we can get, the better. But also monitoring is important in terms of figuring out the proportion of individuals that once they've caught bird flu survive, whether they're in

0: consequences of survival. And we need to keep monitoring to figure out the extent to which the virus is mutating and whether individuals, birds and mammals that survive have particular genetic combinations that make them more likely to survive. So there's a hell of a lot of monitoring that needs to be done, and the community should be involved in that, and the government has a responsibility, I think, to report on all that details of that monitoring, the extent of mortality and the change in population size and the likely change in extinction risk for all of those birds and mammal species.
1: Are you, as a researcher and your colleagues, are you getting any sort of inside information about the spread of bird flu, or are you limited to the public release of data that the government's putting out?
0: To date, it's largely been public release of data. And one of the interesting things about that is that the states and territories each seem to have their own particular way of reporting the data, and some of the reporting by individual states really doesn't give you much information about the number of individuals that are killed and what species. So that's disappointing. Also interesting and I think important is that we haven't seen public reporting of what's happened with the trials of bird flu vaccination to date. So we don't know which species have been tested or trialled. We don't know whether any of those had consequential ill effects such as death or debilitation because of the vaccination. We don't know how long the vaccination lasts. And we don't know the doses that are ideal for individual species of different sizes and weights. We also have no information on vaccine efficacy for mammals, so the trials need to be done, and it's late in the piece for them to be done now or forthwith. So it would have been great if there'd been more trials of vaccines on threatened bird species done over the last year or so, but that for those trials that have been done, we really do need to know the information about what the results of those trials were. And the government hasn't been forthcoming with that information to date.
1: How much would that help, do you think, people like yourself as you look for possible solutions here?
0: Yeah, we're looking at all options. We need to look at all options because this is such a merciless and potentially devastating threat to so much of Australian biodiversity. So all options, we need as much information as possible to figure out their potential benefits, where they can be applied, the risks associated with them. And the medley of responses that we can make that best provide, that give greatest hope for survival for Australian birds and mammal species. So the more information we can get, the better.
1: Have you asked for it, or is this an ongoing conversation at all within the community?
0: It's a reasonable expectation that the information is provided, I think.
2: That's John Warnowski, who's an adjunct professor at Charles Darwin University and a conservation biologist of 40 years. He was speaking there to News Radio's Rhiannon Elston. Now, the Department of Agriculture has been contacted for comment. Now, a family from Logan in Queensland has welcomed their newborn baby girl in a very unexpected location. Now, realising they weren't going to make it to the hospital in time, which I think is every expectant mother's nightmare, the expectant parents turned into the local police station. Megan Dancy reports on what happened next.
3: So much police attention on the roadside doesn't usually deliver good news, but on this occasion it did.
4: It's a celebration.
5: It is.
4: I just don't have champagne to offer you.
3: Baby Lila arrived in the driveway of the Browns Plains station just after midnight on Tuesday. The officers involved taking duty to a new level. A female constable, guided by paramedics on the phone, helped the 22-year-old woman through the final stages of labour.
6: So when that contraction comes, nice big push, all right? Well done, Mum. Well done.
7: Born.
6: Yeah, baby's born, breathing.
8: I spoke to the officers that morning and they said it was a really special moment, something that you would never think would happen in your policing career.
3: Obstetricians say although roadside births are rare and fairly low risk, if you're an expectant mum who finds herself in a similar situation, it's important to dial 000 and keep the baby warm.
9: So if a baby is coming this quickly, the birth is actually not a very high risk situation for the baby, but after birth they are vulnerable. And the most concerning thing is that they can become cold and they can get hypothermia.

0: Officers say mother and daughter are now healthy, happy and recovering at home. Baby Lila's first story, one to last a lifetime.
1: Yes, an incredible story there on all fronts. Let's get on to the police who stepped in and delivered the baby. The paramedics on the other end of the phone line. I'm sure the dad, who was a little bit stressed out at the time as well. And of course, mum and bub, who are reported to be doing very well.
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1: Yes, at the ABC, we want to hear what matters to you, what's happening in your community, in your world, what worries you about the future, what gives you hope, and what you think people in power need to understand. 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And as you heard, just go to abc.net.au/yoursay. But now it's time for us to get all the latest in the day's sport with Fraser Fife. And Fraser, the Aussies are facing an uphill battle in the cricket.
13: Yeah, indeed. Tomorrow, Bangladesh has a 153-run lead going into day three of the first test. To take us through what happened yesterday, here is Jim Maxwell in Darwin.
14: Gritty Bangladesh batting defied Australia, highlighted by a maiden century from Tanzid Hassan, playing only his second test. A second new ball pinched three wickets for Australia, all caught by Steve Smith, who equaled Joe Root on 218 dismissals. From 6 for 308, Bangladesh tenaciously grafted a handy lead. Jim Maxwell, ABC Sport, Darwin.
13: Shifting to the NRL, and South Sydney has all but confirmed its place in the finals. That's after a 22-6 win over the Canterbury Bankstown Bulldogs at Stadium Australia. ABC Sport's Brett Sprigg has more.
15: It was a tight contest early, but the deadlock was broken with first-half tries to David Fifita and Alex Johnston. From 10-0 at the break, Bulldogs hooker Bailey Haywood dropped the kickoff to start the second half, and things went from bad to worse. Fullback Matt Duffy and veteran 5'8 Cody Walker engineered the Rabbitohs' 12th win of the season, which takes them up to 6th on the ladder. The Bulldogs are now only a slim mathematical chance of making it. Earlier, the Dolphins beat Manly Warringah 22-0 at Brookvale, which sees the Dolphins into the top four, inflicting 6 straight defeats on the Sea Eagles. Brett Sprigg, ABC Sport, Sydney.
13: In the AFL, Fremantle has secured the minor premiership, powering away from Adelaide to win by 24 points in Perth and continuing their remarkable streak at home. The Crows fought hard in a high-stakes clash that was tied early in the last quarter, but the ladder leaders kicked 5 late goals to secure the victory, 16-16, 112 to 13-10, 88. Dockers midfielder Caleb Sarong bagged 29 disposals, 12 clearances and booted 2 crucial goals. The victory sealed the club's first minor premiership since 2015, and just the second in club history. Well, New Zealand has become the latest nation to withdraw its support for FIFA President Gianni Infantino's re-election bid over his failed commercial rights sale plan. With more, here's Tim Wharton.
16: Gianni Infantino has faced open revolt after 3 football confederations, UEFA, the Asian Football Confederation and CONCACAF, called for a review of his leadership and attacked his conduct over the plan to bring private investment into FIFA competitions, including the World Cup. The 56-year-old Swiss football administrator, who's been FIFA president since 2016, is seeking re-election to head soccer's world governing body next year, with the African and South American confederations declaring their continuing support. New Zealand, the only Oceania Football Confederation nation to qualify for this year's World Cup, said it had withdrawn support for Infantino and that the review of the private sale proposal should be independent due to a loss of confidence and trust in FIFA's leadership.
13: Now, shifting to tennis, we do have some live matches underway at the Cincinnati Open. Of course, this all in the lead up to the US Open, which isn't too far away. Thanasi Kokkinakis is up against Nuno Borges. That one is in the second set. Kokkinakis winning the first 7-5, but it is tied at 6 games all in the second set. Adam Walton has also just got underway as well. And just to give you a bit of an update, on the live golf, which is underway, the St. Jude Championship. Scotty Scheffler, a surprise, surprise, he leads the way as the second round is wrapping up. He's at 11 under par, which gives him a three-shot lead off the Australians. Adam Scott is the best placed. He's tied for 15th at 4 under. Edmund Willey, two shots further back at 2 under par, tied for 27th. So a bit of sport going on this morning, Tamara.
1: Just a little bit. Thank you so much, Fraser. That's Fraser Fife. You'll have more sport for us in the next half hour. But now it's time for us to have a look at the weather around the nation's capital cities. Starting in Brisbane, a shower or two, a top of 22 degrees today. Also showers in store for Sydney, heading for a maximum of 19. In Canberra, it's 5 right now, heading for 15, partly cloudy. It's also going to be cloudy in Melbourne. 15 will be your top. It's 9 right now. Morning fog also climbing to a maximum of 15 in Hobart. Slightly warmer, heading for 17 in Adelaide, partly cloudy for you. In Perth, a sunny day in store, 6 degrees right now, a top of 23 on the way. And in Darwin, it's 23 at the moment, mostly sunny day on the way and a top of 33 degrees.

0: Good morning, Kerry Worthington with ABC News. Soaring temperatures and drought conditions have fuelled more wildfires in the UK, including one that's now taken 19 homes. Europe correspondent Mazoe Ford reports.
1: Multiple homes on fire is not the sort of scene you normally see in England, but 19 have now been lost in Stourbridge in the West Midlands. The flames came right up to the back of Colin Pegg's back fence.
2: Yeah, I went out with a hose pipe trying to damp the fence down, but it didn't make any difference. It was just so quick, and it was 10 foot, 12 foot high. It was way above me.
1: British firefighters have been tackling almost 40 blazes during the fifth heatwave of the summer. New Prime Minister Andy Burnham has promised them more resources now and in the future.
0: Japan's weather bureau is warning that more rain is to come after severe flooding killed at least 8 people around Tokyo. Tim Wharton reports.
3: A woman who was found trapped in a submerged vehicle in the Chiba Prefecture east of Tokyo is the latest victim to be found following record rainfall in the area. The downpour, which authorities have described as unprecedented, also cut power to more than 20,000 homes in the area. At one stage, a level 5 emergency warning, the highest alert, was issued, and Narita Airport, one of Japan's busiest, became inaccessible, stranding 7,000 passengers. While the warning was later downgraded, officials say landslides and flooding are likely to continue with more rain forecast. The deluge comes after a series of storms swept through Japan and neighbouring countries this week in what meteorologists say is an unusually active typhoon season.
0: The family of Kumanjaya Little Baby will say their final goodbye to the 5-year-old girl when she's laid to rest at a service in Alice Springs this morning. Emma Masters reports.
4: Kumanjaya Little Baby was last seen alive at a town camp on the outskirts of Alice Springs more than 3 months ago. Her disappearance sparked one of the largest searches in the Northern Territory's history, with hundreds of volunteers scouring the area to find her. But the search ended in tragedy when her body was found 5 days later. 47-year-old Jefferson Lewis has been charged with her murder. The funeral will begin mid-morning, and people from across the community will be joining the family to pay tribute to the little girl.
0: Former union boss John Setka has been freed on bail after his arrest yesterday over allegedly threatening and harassing messages he sent. Ethan Seidemann reports.
5: Former construction union leader John Setka walked free last night, despite police warning he'd keep targeting the CFMEU administrators who took over his old union. He was arrested yesterday over an Instagram post allegedly containing threatening and harassing remarks, along with photos of two former administrators, one of two new charges of offending while already on bail. A detective said Mr. Setka had made clear he intended to keep posting and that no condition would stop him, but Magistrate Nicole Spicer granted him bail anyway, on the condition he post nothing threatening or obscene about them. He returns to court on September 3.
0: US President Donald Trump claims he'll soon be declaring the Strait of Hormuz a US territory as the six-month conflict with Tehran continues. He's been under pressure with oil prices rising because shipping has been slowed after he initially claimed the war had been won in the early days of the conflict. While no peace deal has been reached with Tehran, Mr. Trump has told an audience of supporters in New York that Washington will hit Iran hard economically and the Strait of Hormuz will soon be open again.
6: Pretty soon I'll be declaring the Hormuz Strait a territory of the United States.

0: States. We have the blockade. No ships get through unless we want them to. But we're doing really good. We're doing good in every way. You know, I built the military, and now I used it a little bit more than I wanted to, frankly. But that's okay, because we cannot let Iran have a nuclear weapon.
1: A 28-year-old man has pleaded guilty to two federal charges relating to the shooting death of a health insurance executive in New York 2 years ago. Here's North America correspondent Cayman Gogg.
2: Luigi Mangione has admitted that he shot and killed United Healthcare executive Brian Thompson on a Manhattan sidewalk in 2024. The brazen killing rocked the United States, raising fears among CEOs about their safety, while others rallied behind Mangione, angry over a broken healthcare system. The now 28-year-old told the court he knew what he was doing was illegal and pleaded guilty to two stalking charges. Federal prosecutors have indicated that they will seek the maximum punishment, which is life behind bars, when he is sentenced in December. Cayman Gok, ABC News.
1: You're listening to ABC News. An investigation into Reform UK party leader Nigel Farage and the millions of dollars of donations he received from a crypto billionaire has been reopened after he won a by-election in eastern England. Here's Europe correspondent Elias Clure.
3: One of the Anglosphere's most prominent populists, Nigel Farage, framed this week's Clacton by-election as him and his party Reform UK coming up against the establishment. He claimed the parliamentary investigation into donations he received from wealthy Reform backer and crypto billionaire Christopher Harborne were politically motivated, and the people of his constituency would be given the opportunity to judge his actions. While Mr Farage won the poll comfortably, the probe into the donations isn't going away. In fact, the parliamentary watchdog announced hours after Mr Farage claimed victory that the probe into the money would continue. Elias Clure, ABC News, Clacton.
1: Australians are helping keep the dreams of Afghan women and girls alive 5 years after the Taliban retook power in Afghanistan, reinstating its brutal regime under which females are denied most work and education. Madeleine Rojan has more.
4: Since 2021, freedoms have diminished in Afghanistan and its people have suffered through a hunger and economic crisis. A woman we're calling Azada can't practice as a doctor because of morality decrees which ban females from work and education.
5: Let us to work for feeding of our babies, for feeding of our families.
4: But she and others teach Afghan girls in secret with the support of Australians like Azada's friend of 6 years, rural Tasmanian woman Alison Pitt.
6: They're hungry for education because that is the thing that's brought us all along the way we have.
4: Students say their futures remain bleak, but learning gives them hope.
1: A man's been arrested as part of a major investigation into a network of contract criminals and so-called kill cars operating across Sydney. Jessica Kidd has more.
7: The 23-year-old man was arrested on an outstanding warrant at Sydney Airport yesterday and has been charged with two counts of conspire and agree to murder and participating in a criminal group. He was arrested by detectives working under the Organised Crime Squad's Strike Force Floating, which has been investigating the use of contract criminals and kill cars by organised crime networks. Police say these contract criminals are hired by the networks to carry out violent offences such as murders and kidnappings. Strike Force detectives have so far searched 12 homes and have charged 10 people who remain before the courts.
1: Two men have faced court over the alleged movement of cash from Tasmania to Victoria, suspected to be the proceeds of illegal tobacco sales. Adam Holmes reports.
8: A joint police investigation involved raids in Sorell in Tasmania and multiple properties in Victoria, uncovering $2.5 million worth of tobacco product, more than $1 million in cash, gold and silver bars, and multiple firearms. Police allege cash was being transported from Tasmania to Victoria using hire cars and a freight vessel. A 22-year-old from Sorell and a 33-year-old from Hoppers Crossing in Victoria appeared in the Melbourne Magistrates Court earlier this week on multiple charges, including dealing in the proceeds of crime.
1: And now with sport, here's Fraser Fyfe.
9: Fremantle has secured the AFL's minor premiership with a 24-point win over Adelaide in Perth. The 16-16, 112 to 13-10, 88 victory sealed the club's first minor premiership since 2015 and just its second in club history. Dockers star Hayden Young has told ABC Sport winning the minor premiership is a great achievement, but their focus is on the grand final.
10: We've got bigger fish to fry. Minor premiership doesn't mean much unless we go on.

0: Meanwhile, in the NRL, the Rabbitohs and Dolphins both recorded wins. Bangladesh has a 153-run lead going into day three of the first men's cricket test in Darwin. The tourists are at 6 for 351 in their first innings in reply to Australia's 198. Australian tennis players James Duckworth and Talia Gibson have won their opening round matchups at this year's Cincinnati Open. And the owners of English soccer club Liverpool have agreed to a deal to sell a 30% stake of the team to a consortium that includes Amazon founder Jeff Bezos and Facebook co-founder Eduardo Saverin.
1: To finance, Wall Street stocks have ended lower as investors digest economic data and monitor developments in the Middle East. The Dow Jones Industrial Average and the S&P 500 both fell a fifth of 1%, and the Nasdaq dropped a third of a percent. The global benchmark Brent crude is trading higher at $88.42 a barrel. You're up to date with the latest ABC News.
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2: Good morning, I'm Tamara Wern. It's great to have your company this Saturday, the 15th of August. Coming up.
4: Like the thousands of people who've reached out since this tragedy to share their own experiences, he believed that the system had failed him and destroyed his life.
2: Luigi Mangione has pleaded guilty to federal stalking charges. What will this mean for his second trial? Then women in Afghanistan are calling for solidarity, not silence, as today marks 5 years since the Taliban retook control of the country. And we'll hear about the pioneering Aussie program fighting social isolation. Yes, we do begin in the United States, and Luigi Mangione has pleaded guilty to federal stalking charges over the killing of United Healthcare CEO Brian Thompson. Now, he told the court, quote, "I shot Mr. Thompson in Manhattan and he died. He said I knew what I was doing was illegal." Now, prosecutors say there was no accommodations or concessions in his plea.
5: From the beginning, we have brought the full force of the federal government to bear in this case. In this prosecution, we have consistently pursued the maximum penalties under the law as necessary and just punishment for these crimes. The result achieved today now allows our office to seek the maximum penalty allowed, life imprisonment.
2: Now, Luigi Mangione is facing two separate trials, this one in federal court over interstate stalking resulting in death, and one in New York State, where authorities have charged him with second-degree murder and weapons offences. Now, Luigi Mangione's defence has filed a motion to dismiss the state case against him, invoking double jeopardy protections.
4: It was a single tragic event, yet he's being prosecuted twice for the same conduct. As Luigi explained in court today, he endured years of severe, debilitating pain following a broken back while struggling to navigate our healthcare and health insurance systems. Like the thousands of people who have reached out since this tragedy to share their own experiences, he believed that the system had failed him and destroyed his life.
2: Now, CNN's Cara Cannell reports from outside the court.
6: Luigi Mangione was seated at the defense table when he explained to the judge what he did and why he did it. His voice was very calm. There was no sign of remorse, and he stated it rather matter-of-factly. He said that he had endured a broken back and had not been served well by the healthcare industry. So he said he identified United Healthcare and the CEO attending the investor conference. Mangione said he posed as an investor managing more than $50 billion in assets and asked the location of the conference. He said United Healthcare executives got back to him right away, something he said never happened when he was dealing with insurance companies over his own injuries. So he said he used a 3D printer to make part of a gun, added a silencer, and came to New York to intentionally kill Brian Thompson. He said he shot him, he died, and he said he knew what he was doing was illegal. Now, notably, Mangione did not say he knew what he was doing was wrong or that he had any remorse for this. And as he just explained in rather cold, matter-of-fact language, members of the Brian Thompson's family were seated behind him, just one row over. And you could see the emotion overtaking them. His widow was wiping tears from her eyes. She was clutching the arm of the woman sitting next to her. Other family members were also wiping their eyes and holding on to each other at that, just that stark moment when he described what he did and why he did it. Now, after court, one of the prosecutors, U.S. Attorney

0: weapons charges. And the Manhattan District Attorney's Office, which brought this case, which investigated this crime, say that they are going to litigate that. They're going to fight that, and they're going to continue to try to get justice for Brian Thompson's family. And after court, Brian Thompson's family issued a written statement in which they said that this was an important step toward justice, and they look forward to the judge ensuring the sentence reflects the severity of the crime. Mangione is expected to be sentenced on December 18th, and prosecutors suggested that members of the family will address the judge at that time and urge her to issue a tough sentence. He faces a maximum of life in prison on both of those counts.
1: That's CNN's Kara Cannell reporting. Now, today marks 5 years since the fall of Kabul, when Taliban forces captured Afghanistan's capital in the final stages of the US troop withdrawal. Half a decade on, advocates are urging the world not to forget the nation, particularly when it comes to the plight of women and girls whose rights have been eroded under Taliban rule. Tanya Dendrinos reports.
2: August 16, 2021, a day after the Taliban captured Kabul. Thousands of civilians desperate to flee run towards the airport. On the tarmac, what remains one of the most haunting images of America's withdrawal, a huge crowd running under a US Air Force flight as it taxis for takeoff, some clinging to the sides of the plane in a hopeless bid to escape. For many Afghans, the fall of Kabul marked an overnight shift in life as they knew it.
3: The Taliban don't like me. If they are find me, they want to kill me. And I'm so scared.
2: At the time, Roya Dadras was the spokesperson for Afghanistan's Ministry of Women's Affairs, a ministry dismantled shortly after the Taliban takeover. Roya Dadras was at work when Kabul was captured.
3: You so scary. The fire sound coming. Everyone has have a gun. You know, some army is running inside the street. Not anyone can help you.
2: She feared for the safety of her four children, the youngest of whom was around a year old. It took her around 6 hours to make it home, and then came the mission to get out.
3: When I applied for Australia, and this time I applied for America, and I applied for Canada and any country, if I find, I apply because I was so scared.
2: Australia did respond. Roya Dadras and her family first fleeing to Pakistan before making it here. They became Australian citizens in June.
3: I'm so happy I'm living in Australia. I appreciate for Australia government to help my family.
2: But her mind is never far from her family, still living in Afghanistan.
3: My sister have a kids. They never go in school. They stay home. A lot of depressed. And sometimes they say, I don't want to leave.
4: How sad does it make you that your sister and nieces don't see a future and don't want to live?
3: They make me so, so sad, so upset. Not only my sister, my country future. You know, if the woman don't have any education, they don't have any future.
2: Roya Dadras is among many who are calling for the voices of Afghan women to be heard. Susan Ferguson is UN Women's Special Representative in Afghanistan.
5: The ban on girls going to school after grade six is still in place. There's a ban on women doing studies in healthcare. There's no women at universities, of course. So their ability to make an income is very reduced. Plus, they have huge mobility restrictions.
2: The Taliban maintains it respects women's rights and that its policies comply with its own strict interpretation of Islamic law and tradition. According to UN Women, 10.7 million women and girls now require humanitarian assistance, while new data reveals 7 in 10 Afghan women now describe their mental health as being bad or very bad.
5: Of the women and girls that we surveyed, I think it was 3/4 of them were unlikely to leave the house more than once in a month. And many women and girls didn't leave their homes at all. Whenever I go anywhere, what women and girls say to me is, don't leave us and don't forget us. And I do feel overall that Afghanistan is being forgotten.
4: What sort of action would you like to see?
5: One is on aid, and I think the other is on political pressure. I think it's really important

0: to actually engage with the de facto authorities there around some of these key policy issues. You know, if girls were able to go back to school, it would be easier for the international community to be able to provide that aid and also invest further in the country.
1: Rita Anwari is the founder and director of Women Empowerment and Leadership, which advocates for women's rights globally. Her family fled Afghanistan in 1992, settling in Australia. She says after Kabul was captured in 2021, thousands of Afghans reached out to her for help.
2: Some of them lost contact. They got killed. Yeah. Wish I could do something to save their life. Yeah, but some of them is here. I managed to get over 600 family.
1: Rita Anwari echoes concern for the women and girls of Afghanistan, but is also worried about the millions of refugees who remain in neighbouring Iran and Pakistan. Some of them escaped for fear of being killed because they'd worked with allied forces or Western NGOs during the 20-year US-led war and remain targets for retribution by the Taliban.
2: Australian government has a responsibility. They need to process their case faster or take them as a priority. You know what's happening in Pakistan, the deporting Afghan refugee, and you know exactly what's happening in Iran. Iran people is not safe. How can they keep the Afghan over there? And that means these people's in limbo.
1: The federal government has said it stands in solidarity with Afghan people and has provided more than $200 million in humanitarian and basic needs assistance since 2021.
3: That's Tanya Dendrinos reporting, and the ABC contacted both the Department of Foreign Affairs and Trade and Home Affairs, but did not receive a response before deadline. Now for a bit of change of pace, and it's the weekend, and we hope you're spending time with family and friends. But if that's a rare occasion, you may be among the estimated 15% of Australians who experience social isolation. One program in Perth is tackling the issue by teaming up volunteers with older residents. Jasmine Hughes prepared this report.
4: Okay, let's dance. Elvis, come and dance.
5: With just a phone on loudspeaker, Hannah Bayambadash and Wanda Yanis transform a park into a dance floor. For 7 years, the duo have regularly caught up, bonding over a love of music. But their friendship is a little different. 87-year-old Wanda is in a program that matches seniors with volunteers, who are keen to give something back.
6: They like to be with me because, you know, I'm funny and I'm joking with them and, you know, and they have a good time and they come again.
5: The free program is run by Umbrella Multicultural Community Care in Perth and currently oversees 183 matches. Wanda lives with dementia, a condition linked to increased levels of loneliness and social isolation. But volunteer Hannah says music transforms her friend's mood.
7: I feel like I'm giving my time, spending my time with Wanda and making her happy and doing something she likes to enjoy. And I've seen her very happy when she dances. She became a bit different person when she dances.
5: For some participants, this is the only social contact they have. Borhan Milani is the chief executive of Umbrella.
8: What we've realised is that 1 or 2 hours of spending time with these individuals, but through our volunteer program, playing a card game or having a cup of tea or a coffee or going for a walk, that alone has completely changed their life. I mean, they share a lot of good stories with us.
5: Umbrella offers an inclusive space for clients and their volunteers to meet up and takes them out on weekly excursions. And it involves discussions with a participant's family. Borhan Milani says they're often supportive, saying the demands of their own life and work mean they can't spend as much time with elderly relatives.
8: Someone is actually giving them some time to and a sense of connection. And that is really restores, gives them confidence and empowers them. So it's a really helpful to those families, even from a respite perspective, to be able to give them a little bit of sense of happiness that they know that mom and dad are okay because someone's having a cup of tea with them, someone's coming to visit them on that particular day.
5: The volunteers see the benefits too. Hannah says with her own mum living overseas, the program has helped her own well-being.
7: So I'm the oldest daughter. So I'm the only one who's living in Australia. So that's

0: I miss my mom quite often. So come and see Wanda. I just feel like I'm seeing my mom, kind of, that feeling.
1: With a growing wait list of older people keen to make new connections, Hannah encourages Australians to give it a go.
0: Say yes to volunteering. By spending your time volunteering, you will gain more than you give.
2: You're not a friend of mine.
3: Yay!
4: Woo! Those are Perth friends, Hannah and Wanda. They're ending that report by Jasmine Hughes. Now on ABC News Radio, it's time for us to get all the latest sport with Fraser Fife. Fraser, it's great to have your company. And Fremantle has won the AFL's minor premiership.
5: Indeed, Tamara. They locked in top spot on the ladder. That's after beating Adelaide by 24 points with one round to play. ABC Sports' Clint Wilden has more.
6: It was a tight contest for 3.5 quarters, but the Dockers powered away in the final term to claim a 24-point win over the Crows and Fremantle's second minor premiership. Jai Amos kicked 5 goals for the Dockers. Caleb Sarong had 29 disposals and 2 goals. Isaac Rankin had 39 touches and a major for the Crows. Adelaide started the night hoping to force their way into the top 4, but they could finish the round in the wildcard spots of 7th to 10th. Dockers captain Alex Pearce copped the knock to his left knee, but he did play out the game. Clint Wilden, ABC Sport, Perth.
5: In the NRL, South Sydney has moved into 6th place on the ladder after defeating the Bulldogs 22-6 at Stadium Australia. It was a tight contest early, but the deadlock was broken with first half tries to David Fifita and Alex Johnston to lead at halftime 10-0. Cody Walker was brilliant in the halves, guiding his side to a convincing win, providing 2 try assists. South's halfback, Jaden Sullivan, has told ABC Sport that his side stepped up in the second half.
7: We're such a good team when we get it right. You seen the first 40 minutes that we put against Para, and then, you know, we sort of patted ourselves on the back and fell asleep. And, you know, we spoke about that at halftime, not to fall asleep, and we couldn't have started any better with a try.
5: Meanwhile, the Dolphins handed the Sea Eagles their 6th straight loss, thrashing them 22-0 at Brookvale. It's the first time in 33 years that the Sea Eagles have been held scoreless at the venue. Manly trailed by 8 at half-time before the Dolphins crossed 3 more times after the break. Selwyn Cobbo continued his dream season with a spectacular try in the 57th minute. Dolphins centre Herbie Farnworth has told ABC Sport it was a gutsy performance from his side.
8: Didn't get many calls go away there, so we had to dig in deep and defend a lot on our goal line. But full credit to our boys there, especially our Raiders, was very good. Obviously, pounce on that ball to score a full length was clutch too, so yeah.
5: Shifting to cricket, and Bangladesh has seized control of the first test on day 2 in Darwin to be 6 for 351 at stumps. The visitors lead by 153 runs after dismissing Australia for 198 on the opening day. In just his second test match, Tansit Hasan made 101 to become the first Bangladeshi batter to score a test century in Australia. Australia briefly fought back with the second new ball, taking 3 wickets late in the day. Australian bowling coach James Franklin has told ABC Sport it was a tough day for the Aussie bowlers.
9: I think the boys toiled really well. I think it's a pretty good batting surface, and I think Bangladesh have shown that today. Obviously a fantastic 100 there from Tansit at the top of the order. We did give him a couple of chances through his innings, but he capitalised on that and batted beautifully.
5: The owners of the powerful English Premier League soccer club Liverpool have agreed to a deal to sell a 30% stake of the team to a consortium that includes Amazon founder Jeff Bezos and Facebook co-founder Eduardo Saverin. The BBC's Dan Rowan reports.
10: This deal will see some of the world's wealthiest people become co-owners of Liverpool. The agreement values English football's most successful club at between £5 and £6 billion and marks the Amazon founder Jeff Bezos's first foray into sports ownership. He's the 4th richest person in the world, with an estimated net worth of £192 billion. However, the BBC's been told that the investment will have no impact on the club's approach to the transfer window and that there's no new budget for player signings.
5: And I'm sure tomorrow, if we pull our resources together, we can get in on this Liverpool deal.
4: Just,
5: you know, 30%
4: we'll have a couple of dollars
5: stake
4: together. We'll be all right.
3: Yeah, exactly. I'm sure behind the couch we've got a couple of billion.
4: We'll forgo coffee for a few days, see how that'll do it. That'll get us over the line. Thanks so much, Fraser. That's Fraser Fife there with the latest sport. Now it's time for us to have a look at the weather around the nation's capital cities. Starting in Brisbane, a shower or two today, a top of 22 on the way. Heading for 19 in Sydney, also in for showers. In the nation's capital, it's 5.

0: 5 degrees right now, partly cloudy, a top of 15. In Melbourne, you're also heading for a top of 15 degrees, cloudy today. In Hobart, morning fog about, it's 4 degrees at the moment, climbing to 15. In Adelaide, partly cloudy, heading for a top of 17 degrees. In Perth, a sunny day in store, it's 6 degrees at the moment, heading for 23. And in Darwin, a maximum of 33 on the way and mostly sunny. Right now it's 7:30 in the east, 7 o'clock in the centre and 5:30 in the west, and it's time for us to get all the latest news headlines with Kerry Worthington. Morning, Kerry.
1: Good morning, Tamara. European countries are battling a new wave of wildfires, with Croatia one of the hardest hit nations. There have been mass evacuations and one death there. And in the UK, soaring temperatures and drought conditions have fuelled more fires, including one that's taken 19 homes in the West Midlands. The man accused of gunning down an American health insurance executive in New York in 2024 has pleaded guilty to federal stalking charges. Luigi Mangione, who'd previously pleaded not guilty, has now told a US federal court that he trailed United Healthcare CEO Brian Thompson to an investor conference and gunned him down on a Manhattan street. The 28-year-old is facing life in prison, but the guilty plea means he'll now avoid a federal trial over Mr. Thompson's death. A funeral service will be held in Alice Springs today for 5-year-old Kumanjai Little Baby, who was allegedly murdered by 47-year-old Jefferson Lewis near a town camp in April. Kumanjai Little Baby went missing from a town camp just south of Alice Springs, sparking one of the largest searches in Northern Territory police history. Her death triggered an outpouring of grief across the country. Four people have been sentenced over a $10.7 million tax fraud and money laundering scheme linked to the construction industry. The District Court of New South Wales has heard the two-year scheme used labour hire and payroll companies to divert PAYG withholding from labour hire services between 2018 and 2020. An investigation into Reform UK party leader Nigel Farage and the millions of dollars of donations he received from a crypto billionaire has been reopened after he won a by-election in eastern England. The prominent populist claims the parliamentary investigation into the donations he received from the billionaire is politically motivated. The parliamentary watchdog has announced, after Mr. Farage claimed victory in the Clacton by-election, that the probe into the money would continue. That's some of what's making news this hour, Tamara. I'll be back with more in around half an hour.
0: Looking forward to it. Thank you, Kerry.
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0: Good morning, I'm Tamara Wern. It's great to have your company this Saturday, the 15th of August. Coming up...
3: Yeah, I went out with a hose pipe trying to dump the fence down, but it didn't make any difference. It was just so quick.
0: Fierce wildfires have turned deadly as flames engulf homes and force evacuations across Europe. The new research shows Aussies in the bush are drinking at risky levels. And we'll check in with the charity race across Australia with a slightly naughty name. Now, Europe is experiencing a summer of fire emergencies linked to climate change. Now, the world's fastest warming continent is struggling with a series of unprecedented heat waves, which has created ideal conditions for wildfires across the south from Greece to Portugal. But even countries in northern Europe are battling blazes, including in Britain and in Germany, where thousands have been forced to evacuate their homes. Deutsche Welle's Mark Espinet reports.
4: A string of heat waves has made the landscape of parts of northwest Germany a tinderbox. As a new wildfire broke out, authorities triggered a swift and stark warning and evacuation.
5: Around 4 a.m., we received a message via the emergency warning app that we had to leave immediately. We got the things we had already packed beforehand and then fled here. And now we are waiting for information.
4: Around 2,000 people left their homes in a hurry as the blaze took hold. The threat was imminent and unpredictable.
6: We actually thought we'd cut a wide firebreak to the west, towards a path leading up to the reservoir, and then get through the night. But during the night, the wind picked up. It changed direction several times, and so we were really in the thick of it. We had large burning areas, and in some places the fire was spreading very rapidly in both directions. And that was ultimately

0: The reason for the evacuation.
1: Besides the shifting winds, there is another obstacle hampering rescue efforts. Unexploded World War II bombs buried in the ground, the legacy of bitter battles fought in the surrounding forests. Police say officers from the entire state of North Rhine-Westphalia are supporting the local forces in their efforts to fight the fire. But as the firefighting continues and evacuees adapt to the emergency, large swathes of the country are experiencing extremely dry conditions that carry very high risks of further forest fires.
2: That's Deutsche Welle's Mark Espiner reporting there. Now, many experts have linked the fires to environments becoming permanently altered by climate change. Lyndon Pronto is a senior fire management expert and co-founder of the Fire Climate Resilience Initiative. He explains what this fire season in Europe has been like so far.
3: Well, this fire season for me has shown the limits of what our responders are capable of. It's shown us the limits of where our policies have not gone far enough and expose the weaknesses that we have in terms of being prepared for a future with more fire.
4: So there have been multiple fires. We've already mentioned a few in our show that are burning in Croatia, in Germany. We've also had fires in southern Europe. We know that Europe is the fastest warming continent on Earth. What does this warming trend mean in terms of heightened risk of wildfires for Europe?
3: Well, it means that we are coming to grips with our past management decisions. It means that we must now act very quickly in order to become more resilient to fire. It means the engagement of individual citizens to do more to protect their own homes and property, because we are placing an impossible burden on first responders to expect them to be able to respond to fires, which are exhibiting much more dangerous and extreme fire behavior. And finally, it means that we need our leaders, our elected leaders, to do more, to invest more in the places to make the conditions different so that we don't have these extreme scenarios to begin with. But that, of course, will take time. This is why action is very urgently needed.
4: Given that growing risk you're describing and the ample evidence of the human and material costs of wildfires, we know the kind of damage that fires can do. I was just wanting to ask you to tell us what can be done in concrete terms to address this problem, this challenge going forward.
3: Yes, so we have different levels that we need to address this challenge on. On the one hand, we need the investments in the prevention, so not just purchasing more fire trucks and aircraft, but really investing in practices which make the landscape less vulnerable to extreme fire behavior. That means we cannot change the weather. We cannot turn back the dial on climate change. We cannot change the topography. We can change the type, arrangement, amount of burnable fuel in the landscape, because that is what is very much relevant right now in driving this extreme fire behavior. It means individual action to make our homes more fire hardened. We're seeing across many countries right now a new challenge that has been perhaps more familiar from other regions around the world, and that is the wildland urban interface. So we're seeing right now towns being evacuated in Germany, fires coming all the way up to these settlements. So this is a completely different type of fire scenario that many countries are used to. And we need to invest to make sure that we do this, secure these communities and reduce the risk around them in the landscape. And of course, we need to also better prepare our responders. Many of these responders do not have specialized training in wildfire fighting. They do not have specialized training in the wildland urban interface context or in proper mop-up extinguishing. These are all areas that need to be expanded upon. We need to also invest in our responders.
2: That's Lyndon Pronto, who's a senior fire management expert and co-founder of the Fire Climate Resilience Initiative, speaking to Deutsche Welle's Terry Martin. We're heading back home now, and we often hear alcohol culture is changing, with young people now said to be more interested in run clubs than big nights out. But research shows

0: those those living in Australia's more isolated regions are still drinking at risky levels. In WA, around half of the adults in the Pilbara and the Kimberley in the state's north drank more than 10 standard drinks a week in 2024. Jess Baker has the story.
1: Pilbara pastoralist Mark Bettini moved to De Grey Station near Port Hedland in the Pilbara, about 1,700 kilometres north of Perth, 30 years ago. He says the crew's drinking habits were a real problem for a while.
2: I think in the early days, alcohol was quite a big problem in our crew. Like, and I won't pretend that I wasn't taking part in it. And I think when I was between 21 to sort of 27, I think, you know, I wasn't a heavy drinker, but there was a bit of a an assumption that if you did drink, you would get up and go to work.
1: As manager, he's had to put his foot down a few times.
2: I've seen, you know, people drinking too much and then turning up for work or trying to turn up for work still drunk, and you have to stand them down. We've had, you know, damage to the quarters and that sort of thing because people have drank too many spirits, and we've had to ban spirits from a time or two because it's got out of hand.
1: Professor Nyanda McBride is a project leader at the National Drug Research Institute. She says there are often higher rates of hazardous drinking among populations in rural and farming areas due to factors like stress and isolation.
3: Some of the risk factors around that increase is just being male, lower socioeconomic status, psychological problems such as depression. But there's also background stresses. For example, you know, financial stresses, the seasonal stresses that come along with farming, work-life balance, which is sometimes a little bit tricky in farming areas.
1: Alcohol is commonly used as a strategy to cope with these types of stresses. And in remote areas, this is coupled with barriers to accessing mental health care, ranging from physical distance to traditional stoicism. On stations, Mark Bettini says long days and social influence might motivate a person to drink more.
2: When you are working long hours and you come back and you're tired, sometimes a beer becomes a real attraction. But I think when you're using alcohol to relax, it's very hard to get out of that habit.
1: Farmer Shanna Wan worked on a station as a Jillaroo after school. She says alcohol was the centrepiece of social life there and led to a horrifying experience.
4: Where I ended up was not a safe environment, and alcohol was very prevalent, and by the end of my first year out of boarding school, I'd been sexually assaulted 6 different times and alcohol was involved. So it's a really sad story, and I'm very sad to say also that it's a very common story.
1: Ms. Wan's consumption of alcohol increased after she left the station. But after 2 years of recovering, she launched a charity called Sober in the Country with a goal to normalise saying no to alcohol in rural Australia. She says the charity's advocacy over the past 12 years has contributed to huge change, particularly in how young people view alcohol. Mark Bettini from De Grey Station has also noticed a dramatic improvement in the drinking habits of young workers.
2: We just want to promote a safe workplace. And for me, the last, 10 years, I've just seen a dramatic improvement in, you know, young 17, 18, 19-year-olds coming into the workforce and having good habits to start with. So whatever's happening out there is great. And it gives me a lot of hope and enthusiasm that the industry is going to be safe and strong and probably will have a lot better leadership from those guys coming through.
0: And that is De Grey Station Manager Mark Bettini ending that report there by Jess Parker. You're listening to ABC News Radio. Good morning, I'm Tamara Wern. Making news, US President Donald Trump has urged Americans to accept slightly higher fuel prices as the cost of preventing Iran from obtaining a nuclear weapon. He also says that he'll soon be declaring the Strait of Hormuz a US territory without elaborating, as Washington and Tehran struggle to negotiate an end to the six-month war. France's top court has struck down a ban on social media for under-15s, saying it infringed upon freedom of expression. The legislation was backed by French lawmakers in July, making it the first European country to block young people from platforms after concerns over the harmful effects on children's mental health. And at home, actor Deborah Mailman is set to become the first Indigenous person to be inducted into the Logies Hall of Fame. Yes, Mailman will also become the sixth woman to join the list in just over 40 years tomorrow night, following recent inductees Rebecca Gibney in 2024 and Magda Zabanski last year. So congratulations to actor Deborah Mailman, set to become the first Indigenous person to be inducted into the Logies Hall of Fame. Now, we're about to tell you about a race that's starting today, and it's got a little bit of a naughty name. So if you've got kids in the car, maybe turn down the radio for just a second. More than 240 teams will be on the start line in Adelaide today for the beginning of the Shitbox Rally. Now, they certainly won't be in Ferraris. Instead, they'll be in cars worth no more than $1,500 as they embark on a seven-day, 3,700-kilometre journey up the middle of Australia to Darwin. Now, since launching in 2010, participants have raised more than $68 million for cancer research through these rallies. And joining us now to discuss the race and what's in store is founder and CEO James Freeman. Hi, James.
5: Hi, Tamara.
0: Now, you're in South Australia. I imagine you've had a chance to see some of the vehicles this year. How are they looking? Do you have a favourite?
5: They're all rolling into the start line at the minute. I mean, the great thing is with them is they're all decorated. You know, it's a $1,500 is the value of the car. They can spend whatever they want decorating them. There's a Volvo down here with a Richie Beno theme. And it's just, you know, there are cars that are covered and look like dogs and just all sorts of things. Like, people's imaginations are amazing.
0: Now, I did have a bit of a random question because I know bedazzling is a big crafting theme at the moment. Has anyone gone about bedazzling any of their old kind of flunky cars?
5: Yes, we have some cars that are basically look like a disco ball. We've had many different ones that, as I said, the imaginations just run wild. They can do whatever they want with their cars. And given the fact they're only $1,500 of value, I mean, why wouldn't you?
0: Now, it might seem a bit wild to embark on such a long drive with a car that might not get you there. Talk us through exactly how this idea came about again and why you're looking at using such dodgy cars to get you such a long distance.
5: Well, it's that sense of adventure. The premise behind the rally is to raise funds for cancer research. And raising funds for cancer research is hard, and it's usually guilt sort of driven. And I wanted to do something different and bring humour into it. And in Australia, we're pretty sort of self-deprecating lot. We enjoy laughing at ourselves and the circumstances we find ourselves in, but we also enjoy a challenge and being able to get out and actually see some of our magnificent countries. So you sort of pile all of that together, you come up with something that is like this rally. And these participants, we've got over 500 people doing this rally. They've worked really hard over the course of the last 12 months doing all their fundraising. And now this ends up being the reward for all of the efforts they've done. So 7 days, absolutely magnificent experience. And yeah, some of those cars will not make it, but you know, we're kind of like the Marines. No one gets left behind. The car might not make it, but the participants will as we make our way north up to Darwin.
0: And everyone gets to the finish line in one way or another. Now, when it comes to the trip, we have had a bit of wild weather over the course of this year, a lot of flooding, some storms and drought in areas. What will the route be like? Will it be particularly challenging this year?
5: Yeah, we're not touching the Stuart Highway at all between Adelaide and Alice Springs. So on the rallies, we certainly don't go we go on the roads less travelled, shall we say. So our first few days, yeah, it has been very, very wet. But thankfully, we've had a certain amount of time where those roads have dried up somewhat, which is good. And we've been working with the Department of Infrastructure in South Australia a lot, and they've been terrific. So, yeah, we're expecting a really, really fantastic drive and experience. We'll be going up the Udandata track and getting to Mount Dare and then over across up to Alice on the Bins track. So very, very isolated and remote. These are some tracks that you'd question going in a four-wheel drive, and we're disappearing up them in a $1,500 vehicle.
0: Yeah, a lot of two-wheel drive on the track there. Now, what is it like? I believe that you've done this a few times at least, I understand. What is it like being in a rattly old car in isolated Australian outback?
5: It's sensational. I mean, you wouldn't want to do it if you were by yourself. Let's get that clear. But given the fact that you're in a really protected and looked after environment, we have lots of Support vehicles with four-wheel drives and car carrying trailers. When the cars break down, we put them on a trailer and we get them into camp so we can work on them there. And you're surrounded by 500 like-minded individuals that have all done their fundraising and are here for a really fantastic cause and a fantastic experience. So when you're in the middle of the outback and it's just big sky country, the sky's bigger than the land that you're standing on, it's absolutely sensational. Total freedom and total acceptance of what you're doing and where you are and how completely unique the experience is.
0: And that was beautifully said. And this year so far, I mean, well, since 2010, really, you've raised more than $68 million for cancer research. How are you looking so far this year in terms of funding and research?
5: It's good. That, as I said before, fundraising is very challenging. And at the moment in Australia, around the world, we're all dealing with the cost of living crisis. So it makes fundraising a lot harder. So the teams there, we all work really, really hard to be able to get to those particular targets that we're looking for. We're at a little over $2.2 million raised for this rally alone. By the time we finish, we'll probably be somewhere around the $2.4, $2.5 million just for this rally. And we do five rallies a year. They're not all the same, but we're raising around the $10 million a year at the moment. So $68 million is absolutely sensational. And we've been doing it now for 16 years. And we're trying our best to be able to get up to that $100 million mark for the 20th anniversary. So we'll see how we go. Hopefully we can keep raising that $10 million a year.
0: Fingers crossed for you and all of the crews that'll be out on the road today. James, thank you so much for your time.
5: Thanks, Tamara. I appreciate it.
0: That is the founder and CEO of Shitbox Rallies, James Freeman there, and the rallies get underway today, heading from Adelaide all the way up to Darwin.
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0: Now, a team of builders in Belgium converting a disused building into accommodation for homeless people have made an unexpected discovery. They found gold coins and ingots worth around 9 million euros, so that's almost 15,000 Australian dollars, hidden in the walls of the cellar. Now, if no lawful owner comes forward in the next 5 years, the owners of the building will get to share the treasure with the men who found it. The BBC's Europe correspondent Nick Beek has been following the story from Brussels.
10: Working on a building site sounded like a decent way to pick up a bit of summer cash for Flemish student Kube Phillips.
11: And als je daar opeens...
10: The 18-year-old ended up scooping up a stash of gold worth millions. He was part of a team drilling to lay new sewage pipes in the cellar of a property when he spotted hundreds and hundreds of coins. At first, he thought they were 1 euros, but then realised there were dozens of gold bars too. Mario van Mol was the foreman on the site.
12: They were shouting, "We found gold," but you don't believe that at first until you go closer, take a look and hold it in your hands, and that is indescribable.
10: The Belgian builders said it soon dawned on them there was so much gold, there was no way they could keep their find quiet. But they may eventually get half of it as a split with the homeless charity whose building was being worked on. Hiet Hillart is its director.
13: The first reaction is, of course, a reaction of a surprise, of unbelief, of course, and second, immediately thinking about to secure that treasure because it's worth a lot of money. Of course, we're hoping for some reward, or maybe that they don't find the owner, or maybe the former owner was the real owner of the gold as well, but only hid it for some reason. We don't know, of course.
10: The local prosecutor has opened an investigation to work out how the loot got there. For now, it is a mystery. If no criminality is found, it becomes a civil matter, and any owner has 5 years to come forward to make a claim. If no one speaks up, for the honest finders, silence truly will be golden.
0: Yes, we'll have to see if anyone speaks up claiming that €9 million worth of gold coins found at a building site, which is nearly 15,000 Australian dollars there. What a find. What a find in the walls there. I liked the bit where they had to admit that they'd found it because there was just too much gold. That was the BBC's Europe correspondent Nick Beek there. Now it's time for sport with Fraser Fife. And Fraser, Bangladesh is in the driver's seat in the cricket.
14: Yeah, indeed. Tomorrow they seize control of the first test on day two in Darwin to be 6 for 351 at stumps. To take us through the day's play, here's ABC Sports Ben Cameron.
15: It was Bangladesh's day on day two of the first test between Australia and Bangladesh at Morara in Darwin. They reached stumps at 6 for 348, a 153-run first innings lead. The day really belonged to Tanzid Hassan. He could have been caught last night on naught. You could hardly say it was a dropped catch because in the end, Nathan Lyon didn't get a hand on it. But he was given a life on naught. He was dropped on 62. And in his second test match, he brought up his maiden test century. And here's how he called it. Lyon bowls, Tanzid drives down the ground. And there it is. An innings from his wildest dreams. A maiden test century, and it's against Australia in Australia. So Tanzid Hassan, he was removed shortly after that for 101, his maiden test century. It was Bangladesh's day. They resumed at 1 for 96. They reached lunch at 2 for 181. That's 17 runs behind Australia on the first innings. From there, they kicked on. By tee, they were well and truly in command of the match at 3 for 286. So that was largely behind Tanzid Hassan, his 101 that I mentioned. Najmal Hussain Shanto, he also made 84 before he was out off the bowling of Josh Hazlewood, caught by Steve Smith. But before that, gee, took to the Australian bowling, including a 99-metre six off the bowling of Nathan Lyon. Steve Smith doing the catching as well. It was his 218th test catch that he took today, which draws him level with Joe Root for the most catches by a non-wicket keeper in test match history. So Steve Smith moving up the ratings there, or the rankings, I should say. For the Aussies, the bowling performance, Mitchell Starc took 2 for 68. Josh Hazlewood, the same off 20 overs. Pat Cummins, 1 for 50. Nathan Lyon, 1 for 92 off his 25 overs. There was a period with the second new ball in which Australia took 3 for 17. It looked like they might run through the tourists there, but in the end, it was Mahedi, Hassan Miraz and Hassan Mahmood who dug in. Mahedi reaching stumps at 32 not out, and Hassan Mahmood, who starred yesterday with 6 wickets for Bangladesh, who dug in for 13 not out from 76 deliveries to get Bangladesh through to stumps at that score of 6 for 351. James Franklin is the bowling coach for the Aussies, and the former Kiwi international joined our team post-match to speak about the bowling performance.
16: I think it's obviously well documented we're at the start of a long journey in Test cricket for us over the next sort of 12 to 15 months. So this was the first proper day, first proper hit out in that journey. The heat, you know, it's obviously pretty warm up here in Darwin. We've had some good training down in Brisbane, but it is a step up in temperature here. So, you know, again, the messaging was, you know, shorter spells, 4 or 5 over spells. And I think we saw that from Pat today. As I said, there was a lot of chopping and changing of spells. No one really bowled longer than a 5-over spell, I don't think. So that's just to try and maintain a little bit of freshness in the legs as we go through the day. And it has been a long day.
15: So this is absolutely Bangladesh's test to win. They are in a commanding position, leading, as I said, by 153 runs. They'll resume on the third morning at 6 for 351. How big can that lead get? How awkward can it get? And how much pressure will the likes of Jake Weatherald, Manus Labuschagne and Cam Green be under when they walk out to this Morara pitch on day three? It's going to be a fascinating watch. It's been a great test to date. It will continue to be so, you would think. You can listen to it all on ABC Listen. Just click on the cricket button or ABC Sport button and you'll be able to listen along with the team.
14: ABC Sports Ben Cameron there taking us through day two of cricket action between Australia and Bangladesh in Darwin. And of course, tomorrow, Australia hoping for a better day three when play does get underway in roughly 2.5 hours' time.
0: Yes, a lot of hope there from the team, and I think from us as well there, Fraser. Thank you so much. That's Fraser Fyfe there with the latest sport. Now on ABC News Radio, it's time for us to have a look at the weather around the nation's capital cities. Starting in Brisbane, a shower or two, a top of 22 degrees on the way today. Also showers in store for Sydney, heading for a top of 19. In Canberra, partly cloudy, 15 will be your maximum. Melbourne, you're also heading for a top of 15 degrees, a cloudy day in store. In Hobart, a bit foggy this morning, a top of 15 degrees on the way for you also. In Adelaide, partly cloudy for you, heading for a maximum of 17. In Perth, it's 7 degrees at the moment, a sunny day on the way, a top of 23 degrees. And in Darwin, mostly sunny and 33 degrees will be your top temperature.

0: Good morning, Kerry Worthington with ABC News. US President Donald Trump has urged Americans to accept slightly higher fuel prices as the cost of preventing Iran from obtaining a nuclear weapon. He also says he'll soon be declaring the Strait of Hormuz a US territory without elaborating, as Washington and Tehran struggle to negotiate an end to the six-month war. Mr. Trump says paying a bit more for fuel is the trade-off to ensure what he's described as a very evil country could not have a nuclear weapon.
1: If we didn't hit the B-2 bombers, if we didn't hit them, you would have had a nuclear weapon, and it would have been a very sad day for this country and for the entire world. So I said, we're going to have to put out the fire in the Middle East, and we've done that. They're never going to have a nuclear weapon.
0: Iran's deputy foreign minister, meanwhile, says the Strait of Hormuz will be opened or closed only under Tehran's authority, and they won't be intimidated by US threats. Hundreds of people have been evacuated from towns and villages in Germany and Croatia, while firefighters in England have spent a second day tackling a blaze that's destroyed 19 homes. Europe correspondent Mazoe Ford reports.
2: The grass fire at Stourbridge in the West Midlands started on a golf course and quickly spread. 19 homes were lost. New Prime Minister Andy Burnham has promised firefighters more resources now and in the future.
3: It's clear that the climate is changing. Everybody can see that. And we have to react accordingly.
2: On the European mainland, there are multiple fire emergencies. Hundreds of people have been evacuated in the Croatian seaside town of Omiš and the German village of Gay near the Belgian border. Fires are also continuing to burn in France and Spain.
0: The mayor of Alice Springs says the community will again rally around the family of Kumanjai Little Baby when she's laid to rest at a service this morning. The five-year-old disappeared from a town camp more than 3 months ago, sparking widespread searches. Her body was found 5 days later, and police have charged a 47-year-old man with her murder. Mayor Asta Hill says she hopes the final farewell will be a chance for people to heal.
4: It's going to be a really difficult day, of course. But there is also a lot of beauty and generosity in our community spirit, which I think is really highlighted in the way that that day is being planned.
0: Western Australia's resources sector has lashed the Productivity Commission's interim report on the GST as a fundamentally flawed document that doesn't understand the role of states in developing their economies. Nick Perpich reports.
5: WA Premier Roger Cook has angrily declared the state will not accept any changes to the 2018 deal that boosted WA's share of the GST. The Productivity report found that deal was costly and only benefited WA. It's recommended reverting back to the pre-2018 system. Tasmania has supported that, New South Wales says change is needed, and South Australia says it was an unfair system that made WA richer. But WA Chamber of Minerals and Energy Chief Executive Aaron Morey says the Productivity Commission has it wrong.
6: It is clear that the old system does not incentivise states to develop their economies.
5: WA Liberal Senator Michaela Cash says she won't accept any outcome that leaves WA worse off.
0: Luigi Mangione, the man accused of gunning down an American health insurance executive in New York in 2024, has pleaded guilty to federal stalking charges. North America correspondent Cayman Gock reports.
7: The now 28-year-old spoke calmly and without emotion in court as he admitted to shooting United Healthcare executive Brian Thompson outside a Manhattan hotel. Luigi Mangione told the court he had experienced years-long pain from a broken back and had not received the help needed from his insurer, so he devised a plan to shoot Mr. Thompson. While the plea resolves this federal criminal case, it could upend or delay a separate state murder case scheduled to go to trial next month. He will be sentenced for this case in December. Cameron Gock, ABC News.
0: The former Cambridge University professor at the centre of a plagiarism row has been found dead. Jason Arde was found unresponsive at a property in South London, and police say his death is not believed to be suspicious. The 41-year-old resigned last week after allegations of plagiarism and questions about some of his achievements. He had denied the claims. Actor Deborah Mailman set to become the first Indigenous person to be inducted into the Logie Awards Hall of Fame. Mailman will also become the sixth woman to join the list in just over 40 years tomorrow night, following recent inductees Rebecca Gibney in 2024 and Magda Szubanski last year. And you're up to date with the latest ABC News.
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8: Good morning, I'm Tamara Wern. It's great to have your company this Saturday, the 15th of August. Coming up, fierce wildfires have turned deadly as flames engulf homes and force evacuations across Europe. Then...
9: They make me so, so sad, so upset. Not only my sister, my country future.
8: Afghan women say their lives are unrecognisable after 5 years of Taliban rule. And can learning to read and write prevent prisoners from reoffending? We do start in Europe, and one person has died and a further 40 have been injured in Croatia as the country battles fierce wildfires. Hundreds more have been evacuated from a Greek beach resort and also a village in France. Now, the European Union is warning of very extreme conditions across a large area of Central and Eastern Europe in the coming days. CNN's Stefano Pozzibon reports.
10: A tower of smoke looms over holidaymakers in northern Greece. The fast-moving forest fire sending tourists and locals fleeing. Hundreds on small boats emptying two popular resorts in peak holiday season. From the sky and the land, fire crews battled to stop the blaze, one of many wreaking havoc across the continent. As Europe swelters in record-breaking heat, dry conditions are helping wildfires race across the region. Spanish crews worked through the night fighting a fire in the country's northeast that burned through 20,000 acres and forced more than 900 people from their homes. In Croatia, seven people were in hospital in life-threatening condition early Friday after strong winds whipped up a fire around the popular tourist town of Omis on the Dalmatian coast. Fires in France and Germany have also led hundreds of residents to evacuate. Usually temperate Britain has not been spared. As the country baked on its hottest day of the year on Thursday, fires spread across central England, burning farmland and houses to the ground.
11: Not our horses, but we saved them.
12: I heard a scream, and all the trees along the railway track were exploding. They weren't just setting fire, they were exploding. So we just grabbed everything and left.
10: With no sign of rain, authorities here and across Europe remain on high alert.
8: And that's CNN's Stefano Pozzibon reporting there. Now, scientists are making clear these fires are linked to climate change. CNN's climate correspondent Bill Weir has more analysis.
13: I interviewed more than a few climate scientists out there. They're a pretty reticent group, not ones to say, we told you so. But this is exactly what they've been warning now for a generation, that this is what it looks like on an overheating planet. And every gigaton of fossil fuel burned adds to that insulating blanket in the atmosphere that captures sun's energy and brings this. And it's only beginning. We cannot attribute this super El Nino, which is just starting in the Pacific, to this record warming. And now England is experiencing what California has had to get used to in terms of a weather whiplash, very wet. Winter brings a lot of fuel, a lot of grass and greenery, which then turns to dry tinder in these endless hot summers. As the jet stream around the top of the planet sort of wobbles and breaks down, we get this heat dome effect that you're seeing now. And it's affecting in ways that you can't imagine, right? The Tour de France had to be shortened on the last day, not because there were fires on the route, but because there weren't enough emergency personnel. The biggest peacetime evacuation in Spain and France, 300,000 people having to move. And this is the beginning of what could be an agricultural long tail of this horrid year in terms of agriculture and potential famine around the world as this super El Nino kicks off, because it brings way too much water in some places, not enough in other places. And that's on top of the climate change that we're experiencing.
8: That's CNN's climate correspondent, Bill Weir.

0: Now, if you're a woman in Afghanistan, you're banned from education after you're 12. You can't go to a park, gym, swimming pool or beauty salon. You can't raise your voice in public. And you can be forced into marriage as a child, often with a much older man. These are just some of the desperate conditions women and girls have had to endure since the Taliban swept back into power 5 years ago. But despite these restrictions, a tiny number of young girls have been able to attend a secret school or learn online. So are there any differences between this Taliban government and its predecessor, which was ousted by the US-led invasion in 2001? The BBC's chief international correspondent, Lise Doucette, is a frequent visitor to Afghanistan and has reported on the country for decades.
1: Tony, there are little differences between the Taliban rule of the 90s, the first time round, and this time. You go out into the streets, there are still women, fewer than before. There are women who are not completely clothed in black or wearing those terrible head-to-toe burqas. They call them jadris, where only the eyes are showing. Women are moving around, but they are disappearing from so many parts of public life. Even when I sit down with founding members of the Taliban that I've known for years and years, even when we meet tribal chiefs in the most conservative of Taliban provinces, they all say they don't agree with these harsh edicts preventing girls from going to school, preventing women from getting educated. We went down to Kandahar in the south because it is the real seat of power. It's where the reclusive authoritarian emir sits, and he issues these hundreds of edicts, the vast majority of them restrict the lives of girls and women. They don't like being asked about girls' school. It's very uncomfortable for them because they know the policy is so controversial and they know they can do nothing about it. Despite the fact that this is a source of unease, even within the movement, the Taliban will not take issue with the edicts. The edicts of the emir are absolute. And so whenever we interview people like Zabiullah Mujahid, the chief spokesperson, he tries to put on a brave face saying that we're trying to do everything we can. But 5 years ago, he announced to the world, Afghan girls will be able to study and women will be able to work. What happened, I said.
2: Yes, we had said that it would be under the guidance of Islam and Islamic laws. At present, women work in places where there is a need for them and where Islam permits it. Currently, women make up 24% of the government workforce.
1: You know that so many women lost their jobs. You know that the secondary schools and the universities are shut. When are they going to open? When are the schools going to open? Is it days, months?
2: No, at present, education continues up to the sixth grade. And as for universities, the matter has not yet been finalized in a way that takes all the considerations into account.
1: And it's not just the girls and women who are suffering, and some of them are suffering to the point of having suicidal thoughts. A whole society is going to suffer going forward. But the Taliban, about to mark their 5 years in power, are full of confidence. The streets are full of white Taliban flags and buntings celebrating their victory.
0: That's the BBC's chief international correspondent, Lise Doucette. Now, Reform UK leader Nigel Farage has been returned to UK Parliament after winning a bizarre by-election. The far-right political leader had resigned and recontested his seat amid scrutiny over a £5 million donation. Now, the political satirist dubbed Count Binface, who stood against Farage, received more than 9,000 votes. Our Europe correspondent Elias Kluwer has more.
3: A convincing victory, but no winner in sight. Nigel Farage skipped the official vote count over claims there was a plot to embarrass him.
4: I'm damned if I'm going to stand on a stage having won a resounding victory, a ringing endorsement of all that I've tried to fight for and you try to fight for, and be demeaned and humiliated by nobodies. Thank you, Mr. Speaker.
3: Farage resigned last month after an investigation was launched into donations he received from a cryptocurrency billionaire. He immediately recontested his seat, but the major parties refused to run against him. Instead, the satirical Count Binface became his main rival.
5: I've had over 9,000 votes, guys.
6: Good morning.
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0: 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Hello, I'm Tamara Wern. Making news, US President Donald Trump says he would never apologise for taking military action against Iran, arguing that higher fuel prices have been worth it to prevent Tehran from having a nuclear weapon. The US has been blockading Iranian shipping and ports in the Strait of Hormuz in recent months in a bid to pile economic pressure on Tehran. Prosecutors say the man accused of fatally shooting an American health insurance executive in New York in 2024 deserves to spend the rest of his life in prison after he pleaded guilty to federal stalking charges. Luigi Mangione, who had previously pleaded not guilty, has told the US federal court that he trailed UnitedHealthcare CEO Brian Thompson to an investor conference and shot him on a Manhattan street. Now, Mangione still faces a separate murder and weapons trial in New York State. And yes, he has now pleaded guilty to those federal stalking charges. Now we're going to head to a story from here at home. And inmates in Victoria are embarking on a program from the UK to tackle reincarceration through the simple skill of learning to read and write. Research persistently shows a strong link between low literacy levels and low employment, reoffending and incarceration. Anna McGuinness visited Loddon Prison to meet the inmates whose names have been changed for this story.
1: Reading and writing has always been a challenge for Dane, but the Loddon Prison inmate is proud of how far his skills have come in recent months.
2: I haven't been able to read, all right. I've actually come along, write my own letters now, I can write cards, and once I get released, I can maybe go out and get a job in store somewhere.
1: For the past year, he's been part of a group in the Central Victoria Prison, learning to read with the help of other inmates. It's a program called Turning Pages, designed in the UK to address low literacy rates in prisons across England, Wales and Northern Ireland. Loddon Prison is the first in Australia to introduce it here. Peter Foti is the prison's vocational services manager.
3: The men who had very low literacy levels, because they tend to want to hide that, and they feel that connection with formal education, you know, they're vulnerable. So that was the beauty of this program, is that it's the men helping each other.
1: Peter Foti says the program is working, with more than 20 men improving their literacy skills since February last year.
3: It's just probably been one of the most rewarding things that I've been involved with.
1: According to the Australian Institute of Health and Welfare, around 31% of prison entrants in Australia have an education to Year 9 level. 13% only have schooling to Year 8 or below. And the data shows improving literacy can make a big difference. Released prisoners with higher reading and writing skills are less likely to reoffend and more likely to find future employment. Prior to being in Loddon Prison, another inmate, John, worked successfully in construction, but without these basic skills, he struggled to progress his career.
4: Most of the people I started with are supervisors or project managers, and I've never been able to do that. It's quite an embarrassing thing to realise that you can't read and write when everyone else can around you.
1: He says the Turning Pages program is changing that. He's now working through coursework for a rigging certificate.
4: And now we're working on stuff that's actually going to change my future when I get released in a year and a half or something, get off the tools and be able to read the computer instead of just asking someone else to read it.
1: Simon is one of the prisoners helping his peers to read and says he realised he'd taken it for granted.
5: When you see someone that can't read, it's like debilitating for them. It's filling in a canteen slip or, you know, even reading an officer's name on the tag. They can't, you know, do it. So, yeah, just that's really rewarding.
1: He's also looking forward to the skills he'll take beyond prison.
5: I forgot how I learned how to read. Yeah. So it teaches you basics again, and you learn a lot from it as well. So now when I get out, my daughter's going to be 6 years old. I'm going to teach her how to read.
0: That is Simon from Loddon Prison's Turning Pages program, ending that report by Anna McGuinness. Now, the number of female coaches in Australian high-performance sport has nearly tripled in the past 4 years to 26%. But a new report from the Australian Institute of Sport has found key barriers still remain, including a lack of visibility and culturally unsafe environments. Paralympic legend Louise Savage is a leading mentor and

0: spoke to ABC Sports' Amanda Shalala about the evolution of the coaching landscape in her 20-year career.
1: I've seen a lot of change over the years for me and for women's coaching more than anything. I think there's so many more opportunities to get involved, and there's ways in which they've identified why the women are not staying in those roles or are not progressing to the high performance. And so it's been really good to see that infrastructure and also the investment into women's coaching to bring more coaches through and to get them to that next level, and how they support them and the opportunities that have been available. It's been fantastic.
2: Maybe from your own experience, what have been some of those things that have enabled you to succeed and you would like to see other women particularly be able to access?
1: Me personally, I've been involved in a lot of different programs that have been available. One in particular would be the Summit program, where I found a different way of learning and also learning from a lot of other different people and in similar situations. So it's been fantastic for me. I'm still involved with that now. And then additional, courses that have become online, and also I can do in conjunction with my coaching. But it's a continuous learning process, and I'm very grateful that I have that opportunity to keep doing that.
2: And why is it so important that we do get more women involved?
1: I think we need to see a lot more women in high performance coaching. You know, our athletes are almost 50-50 male, female. So to have that balance is perfect. And I think women bring something a little different to the male coaches as well. So I think it's important that we encourage them to continue on in those roles and to show the identity and what we can bring as female coaches.
2: If we're looking across the board, regardless of gender, we know there is a very low number of coaches with disability, particularly in the high-performance environment. Why do you think that might be the case?
1: It's unfortunate that there are, you know, very low numbers of coaches with disabilities. I'd like to encourage more of them to take advantage of the different opportunities, share, learn, talk to each other, talk to the coaches that are involved and how you can become involved. If that's your journey, you know, you can figure it out. But, yeah, it's unfortunate that there aren't as many. I'm not sure of all the barriers that exist. I suppose I've negotiated quite a lot myself, but there are more people there that now that can help. I think some of the barriers were definitely identifying what you could or couldn't do, or how the workarounds would work, and also talking with your national sporting organisation and how you can get past them or what help you might need, and then you can just be as effective as any other coach. So I think it's about communication more than anything, and being open to not just looking at something, oh, I can't do that. No, how can you do it? How can we make it work for you and so that you can progress as a coach?
2: For you, working with para-athletes throughout your career, what value does that bring when you have a coach with lived experience to then pass it on to the next generation?
1: I'd like to think that my athletes and a lot of athletes really appreciate the coaches with lived experience, and especially a lot of the para-athletes as well. I don't have to explain a lot of things, or I don't have to... they already know that I know that how they're feeling or what they need, because I've been there and I've done that. But, you know, things evolve all the time, so I need to keep learning as well. But I really do think a lot of the athletes do appreciate that the understanding is already there.
0: That's Paralympic legend Louise Savor, who's a leading mentor there, and she was speaking to ABC's Sports' Amanda Shalala.
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0: And now on ABC News Radio, it's time for us to get all the latest in sport with Fraser Fyfe. G'day, Fraser.
11: Hey, Tamara. Well, South Sydney has all but confirmed its place in the NRL finals after a 22-6 win over the Canterbury Bankstown Bulldogs at Stadium Australia. ABC Sports' Brett Sprigg has more.
12: It was a tight contest early, but the deadlock was broken with first-half tries to David Fifita and Alex Johnston. From 10-0 at the break, Bulldogs hooker Bailey Haywood dropped the kickoff to start the second half, and things went from bad to worse. Fullback Matt Duffy and veteran 5'8 Cody Walker engineered the Rabbitohs' 12th win of the season, which takes them up to 6th on the ladder. The Bulldogs are now only a slim mathematical chance of making it. Earlier, the Dolphins beat Manly Warringah 22-0 at Brookvale, which sees the Dolphins into the top four, inflicting 6 straight defeats on the Sea Eagles. Brett Sprigg, ABC Sport, Sydney.
11: Adelaide AFL coach Matthew Nix says crucial errors cost his side in their 24-point loss to Fremantle in Perth. Scores were level early in the fourth quarter, but a five-goal final term helped the Dockers secure the 16-16, 112 to 13-10, 88 victory in front of more than 55,000 fans. The win locks up the minor premiership for Fremantle, while the Crows are now at risk of falling into the wildcard positions. Nix believes that Adelaide can still make a real challenge come finals.
13: I think we're going okay. Tonight's a great contest. It's in the balance against the best team in the competition by far this year. We've got a challenge, you know, against GWS to finish our season off. We've got to find our form and beat GWS in the last round.
11: Shifting to cricket, and Bangladesh seized control of the first test on day two in Darwin to be at 6 for 351 at stumps. The visitors lead by 153 runs after dismissing Australia for 198 on the opening day. In just his second test match, Tanzeer Hassan made 101 to become the first Bangladeshi batter to score a test century in Australia. Australia briefly fought back with the second new ball, taking three wickets late in the day. Australian bowling coach James Franklin has told ABC Sport that it was a tough day for the Aussie bowlers.
14: I think the boys toiled really well. I think it's a pretty good batting surface, and I think Bangladesh have shown that today. Obviously a fantastic 100 there from Tanzeer at the top of the order. We did give him a couple of chances through his innings, but he capitalised on that and batted beautifully.
11: When New Zealand has become the latest nation to withdraw its support for FIFA President Gianni Infantino's re-election bid over his failed commercial rights sale plan. With more, here's Tim Wharton.
15: Gianni Infantino has faced open revolt after three football confederations, UEFA, the Asian Football Confederation and CONCACAF, called for a review of his leadership and attacked his conduct over the plan to bring private investment into FIFA competitions, including the World Cup. The 56-year-old Swiss football administrator, who's been FIFA president since 2016, is seeking re-election to head soccer's world governing body next year, with the African and South American confederations declaring their continuing support. New Zealand, the only Oceania Football Confederation nation to qualify for this year's World Cup, said it had withdrawn support for Infantino and that the review of the private sale proposal should be independent due to a loss of confidence and trust in FIFA's leadership.
11: Australian tennis player James Duckworth has won his opening matchup at the Cincinnati Open, defeating American JJ Wolf in straight sets. Duckworth's 7-5, 7-6 win sets up a second-round clash against British 32nd seed Arthur Ferry. Chris O'Connell is also through after a straight sets win over Poland's Kamil Majerszak. And in the women's draw, Talia Gibson has won in three sets against Austria's Lily Tagger, while Maya Joint went down in three sets to Germany's Tamara Korpach. And top-ranked men's golfer Scottie Scheffler holds a three-shot lead at the midway point of the St. Jude Championship in the US state of Tennessee. The 30-year-old's second-round score of 61 puts him at 11 under for the tournament, just ahead of Korea's Sung Jae Im and Norway's Victor Hovland. Adam Scott is the best of the Australians, holding a share of 14th at 4 under. Minwoo Lee is two shots further back in a tie for 27th. Meanwhile, on the women's tour, the Portland Classic is underway at the moment. That one rolling through the second round. That one a bit earlier on in the second round. But Grace Kim is rolling through her round. She's at 3 under par for her second round through 7 holes. That puts her at 9 under for the tournament, which is good for a tie for 4th. That is a good 3 shots off the lead tomorrow. So Grace Kim doing well in the early going of the Portland Classic as well.
0: Fraser, thank you so much. That's Fraser Fyfe there with the latest sport. He'll have more for us in the next half hour. Now it's time for us to have a look at the weather around the nation's capital cities. Starting in Brisbane, a top of 22 on the way, a shower or two in store. Also showers in store for Sydney, a top of 19 degrees. In the nation's capital, you're heading for 15, partly cloudy in Canberra. Also cloudy for Melbourne, you're also heading for a top of 15 degrees. Hobart, morning fog about, a top of 15 on the way. It's 5 at the moment. In Adelaide, partly cloudy for you. You're heading for a maximum of 17 degrees. In Perth, a sunny day in store, a top of 23 on the way. And in Darwin, 24 right now, heading for 33 and mostly sunny.

Good morning, Kerry Worthington with ABC News. European countries are facing a new wave of unprecedented wildfires. The Croatian resort town of Omiš on the Adriatic has seen one person killed, dozens of others injured, and mass evacuations.

0: Queens. This resident lost his home in the fire and says he's never seen anything like this before.
1: I would rather have been dead than to have seen what happened to those people who died. We work our whole life to build something, to make something of our life. I'm not someone who cries, but it makes me sick to my stomach. It's hard to see, but we will rebuild it and we'll make it even better than it was before.
0: Russia has been forced to suspend crude oil exports from its biggest Black Sea terminal at Novorossiysk following a Ukrainian drone attack. The BBC's Sasha Schlichter reports.
2: The Shaskharis terminal at the huge port of Novorossiysk handles around 700,000 barrels per day, making it Russia's main oil exporting facility on the Black Sea. A source told Reuters news agency that one tanker scheduled to load crude at the port left for open sea early on Friday following an attempted drone attack on the terminal. This resulted in the suspension of crude loading and no more oil entering the terminal because storage tanks had reached capacity. The shutdown of Shaskharis adds to pressure on Russian energy infrastructure, which has come under daily attacks in recent months.
0: Former construction boss John Setka has been granted bail despite police telling a Melbourne court he'd continue to threaten and intimidate CFMEU administrators if released. Ethan Seidemann reports.
3: Dressed in a blue T-shirt and CFMEU-branded shorts, Mr Setka faced the Melbourne Magistrates Court via video link from a police station on Friday evening. That morning, he was arrested over a 300-word Instagram post he allegedly made on Monday, which included images of former union administrators. Mr Setka was charged with using a telecommunications device to menace and to offend, and with two counts of committing an indictable offence while on bail. Magistrate Nicole Spicer released him on the condition he post no threatening or obscene material about the union's administrators.
0: Investigations are underway after three people died on Queensland roads overnight. Joshua McIntosh reports.
4: Emergency services were called to reports of a motorcycle into a tree on Milne Street in Beenleigh at Logan, south of Brisbane, shortly after 7:30 last night. A 46-year-old motorcyclist and his 22-year-old passenger both died at the scene. About an hour later, a utility crashed into a tree on the Fraser Coast. It had been driving along Wilson Road at Tyro shortly after 9 o'clock when it left the road. A 23-year-old passenger died at the scene and the 45-year-old driver suffered serious injuries, being airlifted to hospital. Forensic crash unit investigations into both incidents are underway.
0: The union representing electricians says not including data centres in South Australia's Royal Commission into Artificial Intelligence is a missed opportunity. South Australia's Premier Peter Malinauskas has ruled out their inclusion in the probe. But the SA Secretary of the Communications Electrical Plumbing Union, John Adley, says issues concerning power supply, electricity costs and staffing could be properly dealt with in the inquiry. He says it's crucial data centres are not allowed to be built without renewable energy contracts.
5: And actual renewable energy. We know that there's a rush on with data centres doing pre-purchase power agreements with renewable energy providers that don't actually exist yet. So we need to make sure there are legal mechanisms in place to protect consumers.
0: The Royal Commission's expected to begin in October this year. FIFA President Gianni Infantino is facing increasing pressure to step down as the head of soccer's world governing body, with New Zealand becoming the latest nation to withdraw its support for him following his failed commercial rights sale plan. Tim Wharton reports.
6: New Zealand, the only Oceania Football Confederation nation to qualify for this year's World Cup, said it had withdrawn its support for Gianni Infantino due to a loss of confidence and trust in FIFA's leadership. The 56-year-old has faced open revolt after three football confederations, UEFA, the Asian Football Confederation and CONCACAF, called for a review of his leadership and attacked his conduct over the plan to bring private investment into FIFA competitions, including the World Cup. Despite the opposition of the three confederations, Infantino still has plenty of allies, with the African and South American confederations declaring their continued support ahead of the next presidential election in March.
0: And that's the latest ABC News.
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7: Good morning, I'm Tamara Wern. It's great to have your company this Saturday, the 15th of August. Coming up.
9: In this prosecution, we have consistently pursued the maximum penalties under the law as necessary and just punishment for these crimes.

0: Luigi Mangione says, I knew what I was doing was illegal as he pleads guilty to federal stalking charges over the killing of a health insurance boss. Then we'll explain why a fresh battle over how proceeds of the GST are dished out has erupted, and how the enduring legacy of an Aussie TV show is still leaving its mark on an outback cattle station. Yes, we do start, though, in the US, and there's been a major development in the case concerning the killing of a prominent health insurance boss in 2024. Now, Luigi Mangione has admitted to shooting United Healthcare executive Brian Thompson and has pleaded guilty to two federal stalking charges. The 28-year-old who triggered a national manhunt could now face life in prison. Our North America correspondent Cayman Gock reports from Washington.
1: Luigi Mangione spoke calmly and without emotion in court as he admitted to shooting United Healthcare executive Brian Thompson outside a Manhattan hotel. Now, this brazen shooting took place in December 2024 on a sidewalk in New York and sparked a days-long manhunt to try and track down the now 28-year-old. He has pleaded guilty to two federal stalking charges, and in court today, we learnt as well how he calculated and planned this attack. He described how he'd had years-long pain from a broken back and felt that he hadn't received the support or care whilst navigating the insurance system. He had learnt that United Healthcare was holding an annual investor conference in New York, and so he didn't know where this location was, so he then posed as an investor in an email where he then was given the address. He said that he received a near immediate response and had a reply within an hour, and he noted that this timely response was exceptional and different to his previous interactions with insurers. That is how he learnt of the whereabouts of Mr. Thompson, where he then ended up shooting the man and killing him. And he said, I quote, in court, I shot Mr. Thompson and he died. I understood that my actions would place him in fear of death or bodily injury. I knew what I was doing was illegal. This shooting rocked the United States. It raised fear among CEOs for their safety, while some others rallied behind Mangione and were sympathetic to him and angry over what they see as a broken healthcare system. The Attorney General for the Southern District of New York, Jamie McDonald, said no plea deal was made, meaning that federal prosecutors can seek the maximum penalty, which is life behind bars.
2: There can be no celebrity in assassination. Any person who celebrates, encourages, or excuses actions like these is fundamentally wrong.
1: He'll be sentenced in December, and while his guilty plea resolves this federal case, it could upend or delay a separate state murder case, which was scheduled to go to trial next month. Mangione's lawyers are trying to have that state case thrown out, arguing their client is being unfairly treated and being punished twice for the same crime.
0: That's our North America correspondent, Cayman Gock. We're going to head to Japan now, where at least 8 people have been killed in flooding near the capital, Tokyo. Now, more than 360 millimetres of rain fell in 24 hours, and it's inundated roads and railways, disrupted power supplies, and left travellers stranded. Our North Asia correspondent, Natalie Whiting, reports.
3: Authorities have described the flooding in Chiba Prefecture as unprecedented. There was 360 millimetres recorded in 24 hours. This prefecture neighbours Tokyo, but even here where I am, I actually got one of the alerts on my phone at around 7 o'clock. They pinged phones to warn people of the risk of flooding and landslides as this inundation happened. Some of the vision from the area is just incredible, of roads flooded, it's stopped trains, it's inundated some businesses, caused chaos at Narita Airport, which is a major international hub, at a time when there is a lot of people travelling. We're in a peak summer holiday period here in Japan, so there are a lot of people who would have been out on the roads, on trains, and at the airport. People were left stranded overnight. The risk warning was lowered, however, authorities are saying that there is still potential for more rain, so they are telling people to remaining on guard, to

0: move vehicles from low areas to prepare their homes if necessary. And unfortunately, there are still plenty of people without power, so there is still work to be done reconnecting people. And it's not just the flooding in Chiba that is keeping authorities here in Japan busy. There's also been an alert that's just gone out for increased volcanic activity at Mount Aso, which is in the Kumamoto Prefecture, where we saw that earthquake recently. There has been some increased activity at that volcano, and people are being warned there is a possibility of an eruption, an increased risk, and they're advising people to stay away from Mount Aso.
1: That's our North Asia correspondent, Natalie Whiting, reporting. Heading back home now and get ready for an almighty battle between Western Australia and the Productivity Commission and the states, who think it's had it too good for too long. Now, the lucrative deal on how the proceeds of the GST are distributed has come under new scrutiny, with a report declaring it's led to perverse outcomes that favour WA. So how does the West benefit under the deal? David Cody has more.
2: West Australians are special. Now a special deal to boost their share of the goods and services tax has been described as costly and inequitable. It was a deal done by the then Prime Minister Scott Morrison in 2018, and it's been questioned in a report done by People Interstate, and it's made some West Australians very, very cranky.
3: Today's Productivity Commission interim report, is not just 116 pages of dry facts and figures. It is an attack on every hard-working Western Australian.
2: West Australians like the Premier, Roger Cook, who is ready to defend the special GST deal to the hilt.
3: It's a sign that these East Coast clowns simply do not understand Western Australia. They have no Western Australian representative, and no idea.
2: So what is it that has Roger Cook so angry? It's the boffins at the Productivity Commission, the government's advisory body that does research on economic, social and environmental issues. They've put out a review of the WA GST deal, calling it a costly mistake, recommending the government scrap it. Let's step through how the GST carve-up is supposed to work. The goods and services tax is collected by the federal government and split among the states and territories. Rather than an even split per person, the money is split based on an assessment of need. An independent government body looks at the level of need for the government services in each state or territory, and also its own capacity to raise money from things like royalties or other state taxes. That means WA hates it, because it's by far the richest state, thanks to all the mining booms, so it was getting relatively less GST per person. Before 2018, it was getting as little as 30 cents for every dollar of GST it sent east, with its share of GST set to fall further. So Scott Morrison intervened. He put a minimum on what every state could receive back in its GST. It's also pegged to at least what Victoria or New South Wales get. And WA has enjoyed the benefits. It's now guaranteed at least 75 cents back for every dollar it contributes. For the WA Premier, that's only fair.
3: The changes would punish Western Australia for its success, simply to prop up other lazy states. This morning, I spoke with the Prime Minister. He gets WA. He understands our role as the economic powerhouse of the nation. The Prime Minister told me the arrangements in place for Western Australia will remain.
2: Angela Jackson is from the Productivity Commission that's in Roger Cook's crosshairs, and she says only WA has been better off under the deal.
4: They are receiving around 113% of what their assessed need is. Now, they would say that that is fair enough because, you know, they're receiving the same amount as New South Wales. What we would say is that, well, they're not New South Wales. They have the capacity through their iron ore revenue, through their mining revenue, to raise a lot more of their own source revenue. And so they need less money from the Commonwealth to be able to deliver the same level of services as the New South Wales government.
2: So will change actually happen? Well, the federal government has extended the deal until at least

0: 2029, and the Prime Minister, Anthony Albanese, has said that WA will get what he calls a fair deal.
1: You will get your fair share because your work and what you contribute to the national economy really counts.
0: The Productivity Commission thinks we should just go back in time to before 2018, though it did come up with some other options involving some direct payments to states that feel unfairly penalised. Another involves just losing the benchmark against New South Wales and Victoria. Any move to change the deal will spark a politically charged battle. WA's Premier dismissed the options as dodgy, deceitful and dumb.
2: That was David Cody reporting. You're listening to ABC News Radio. Good morning, I'm Tamara Wern. Making news, Iran's Deputy Foreign Minister says Tehran will not be intimidated by threats from US President Donald Trump. It comes after the American president claimed that he would soon be declaring the Strait of Hormuz a US territory. European countries are facing a new wave of wildfires, with Croatia one of the worst affected nations. Soaring temperatures and drought conditions have also fuelled wildfires in the UK, including one that's now destroyed 19 homes. And here in Australia, actor Deborah Malman is set to become the first Indigenous person to be inducted into the Logie Awards Hall of Fame. Malman says the honour means everything to her and sees the milestone as a reflection of how Australian TV has changed in the last 10 to 20 years. Now we're going to head out of this world, and the race to Mars seems to be on, with countries investing hard into space research. For the average Australian, it doesn't on face value seem all that relevant. But across the country, some of the biggest challenges for space, like growing food for astronauts, crosses over into some of agriculture's most pressing problems. The ABC's Christy O'Brien has been finding out more.
3: The final frontier. And we're not talking about the outback, but space. 150 researchers and 20 PhD students at the University of Western Australia have been finding solutions for life in space.
4: First thing when you get to space is going to be like, what's for lunch?
3: Professor Harvey Miller has spent the last 25 years working on how to feed people in space. If astronauts are to stay in space for longer missions, they need to be able to produce nutrient-dense food.
4: To effectively provide a new opportunity for living and sustainability on a different place in the universe.
3: But those solutions can be applied on terra firma too. Many remote Indigenous or island communities have limited access to fresh fruit and vegetables and could benefit from space food solutions.
4: Whether that's a remote scenario where you need to be able to bring food somewhere or you don't want to transport it long distances, or somewhere where you just want to grow something and you can't grow it outside. The seasons don't work. The environment doesn't work, the pests don't work.
3: But perhaps more important is future food security.
4: We know that the climate's changing, we know that where we can grow food's changing, we know that we will cap out the ability of how many people we can have on the planet.
3: Professor Harvey is hoping ideas and technology for space crops can also lead to efficiencies in dry land agricultural practices.
4: Because in space, nitrogen is always really expensive. Right now, it's expensive in the real world as well. Thinking about how we get the maximum use of our inputs to get an output is critical for space, much more critical in many ways than agriculture.
5: So I ground some flour and then we do a protein extraction and then we send it downstairs to the mass spectrometry lab to look at the thousands of different kinds of proteins that make up wheat composition.
3: Research associate Samantha Harvey came to science late. She didn't complete high school and was a single mum at 23. But she was drawn to the world of space science and crop research.
5: If I had to go back to work to support my son, I wanted to do something that really mattered. I could go into medicine, or I could do biomedical science, or I could focus on this nitrogen problem where I could actually help billions of people. Everyone has to eat.
3: Dr. Ryan Coates has come from across the pond to work at the Space Centre on manipulating gene proteins within plants.
6: So this just looks like some leaves to me, but what are we seeing here?
7: Yeah, I have made these leaves genetically modified. Mm-hmm. And you can see the little circles there. Those are syringe sites where I've put the DNA into the plant.
3: It's kind of coding, but for plants.
8: I'm a genetic engineer more than I'm a botanist. And what I tend to

0: do is try and make the genetic instructions that tell a plant how much protein to make and just really drive that into overdrive.
1: It's not the only shortcut on productivity. Artificial intelligence has also significantly changed his workload.
0: It's like learning a new language that humans don't speak, but AI can actually analyze that language and generate proteins which a human brain wouldn't be able to come up with.
1: These scientists are shooting for the stars, using high-tech botany for cosmic survival. But the byproduct of their knowledge is helping farmers tackle some of Earth's most pressing agricultural problems.
2: That's Christy O'Brien reporting. Now, do you remember the TV series McLeod's Daughters? Well, the show was about estranged sisters who reunite when they inherit their family's cattle station after their father's death. Now, it's been 25 years this week since filming started on the iconic show, which was filmed in regional South Australia. Dal Long has been running tours of the filming sites for 15 years and still runs an average of 3 to 4 a week.
3: It'll take some time.
4: At the time, I guess it represented just women working and kicking the blokes off the farm and doing it themselves. Yes, it was just a takeover of women, which at that time was very, very unusual. When I first watched it, I was overwhelmed, actually, because it just is a show that just grabs you at any stage of life that you are in. It just seems to get you one way or another. I think it, for women at that time, it proved that you could do anything if you had the strength to do it, and it gave you the encouragement to do that. Women were very dependent on their partners, on the fellas, but these days, of course, women do it alone. It was encouraging, actually, to just show to me or prove to me that, yes, maybe I could do it. Well, look at me doing these tours. Back then, I would never have guessed that I would be doing this. I'm a very normally shy person, so to be doing tours, meeting different people every time I'm on a tour is really blows my mind, actually, when I think about it. It doesn't matter where you are in your that time of life. If you look at McLeod's Daughters, I'm sure it can appeal to you one way or another.
5: McLeod's Daughters is responsible for plenty of tourism to Freeling in the mid-north. The very real town, which was once used as the fictional town of Gungellan. The historic Kingsford Homestead, now Kingsford the Barossa, was used as the fictional Drover's Run cattle property.
4: I think this town is alive because of McLeod's Daughters. When I come here on tour, there's so many people usually in cars, in caravans, here at the pub and down at the windmill and the bath and the truck stop. They're here just doing their own little tour. Because McLeod's Daughters was filmed all on location, there was absolutely no studio work at all. So virtually what you saw on your TV was exactly how it was. So I take a lot of people from all over the world on tour.
5: Among the hundreds of people Dal Long has met as a result of the show is her friend and fellow tour guide, Patty Miles. Counting herself as one of the show's top fans, Patty once got to pull the curtain back and get some first-hand experience on the set of her favourite show.
6: 509, take one.
7: Mark it.
4: In the last episode, Phil wrote a musical for Moira, and it was all filmed on in the river paddock. And I was there at 9 o'clock in the morning, and I left at 12 o'clock, and I felt sure I would see myself lots of times. And I think there was about 2 seconds you saw me, and that was about it. But it was fun, and it was very interesting to watch the filming, how they go over and over when things don't go right. It was good fun. I got to stand in the line for lunch with Simone, who played Stevie Hall, so she chatted to me, so that was great. That was a bit of a highlight too.
6: Thank you very much.
4: When they finished filming, you don't really think about what happens to everybody else, because you have your caterers, you have your properties where they use. So it did bring a lot of money and everything into the town and supported the town, so it was good.
2: That was Dal Long ending that story, who still runs tours of the site that McLeod's Daughters was filmed on. Now, filming started on that iconic Australian TV show 25 years ago, and that story had reporting from Brianna Forey and Isabella Kelly. Now on ABC News Radio, it's time for us to get all the latest sport with Fraser Fife. And Fraser, Australia has a lot of work to do in the cricket.
8: Yeah, indeed. Tomorrow, Bangladesh, they have a

0: Lead of 153 runs going into day three of the first test. Jim Maxwell has more from Darwin.
1: Gritty Bangladesh batting defied Australia, highlighted by a maiden century from Tanzid Hassan, playing only his second test. A second new ball pinched three wickets for Australia, all caught by Steve Smith, who equaled Joe Root on 218 dismissals. From 6 for 308, Bangladesh tenaciously grafted a handy lead. Jim Maxwell, ABC Sport, Darwin.
0: In the AFL, Fremantle has secured the minor premiership, beating Adelaide by 24 points in Perth and continuing a remarkable streak at home. The Crows fought hard in a high-stakes clash that was tied early in the final quarter, but the latter leaders kicked five late goals to secure the victory, 16-16, 112 to 13-10, 88. The victory sealed the club's first minor premiership since 2015 and just its second in club history. Fremantle star Hayden Young has told ABC Sport that winning the minor premiership is a great achievement, but their focus is the grand final.
2: Yeah, we got to enjoy these wins. It's a great place that we're in at the moment as a football club, but we've got bigger fish to fry. And we're certainly very happy about how we're going and the season we've had, but minor premiership doesn't mean much unless we go on.
0: Shifting to the NRL, and South Sydney has moved into sixth place on the ladder after defeating the Bulldogs 22-6 at Stadium Australia. It was a tight contest early, but the deadlock was broken with first half tries to David Fifita and Alex Johnston to lead at half time 10-0. Cody Walker was brilliant in the halves, guiding his side to a convincing win, providing two try assists. South's halfback Jaden Sullivan has told ABC Sport that his side stepped up in the second half.
3: We're such a good team when we get it right. You've seen the first 40 minutes that we put against Para, and then, we sort of patted ourselves on the back and fell asleep. And, we spoke about that at half-time, not to fall asleep, and we couldn't have started any better with a try.
0: In the other game, the Dolphins handed the Sea Eagles their sixth straight loss, thrashing them 22-0 at Brookvale. It's the first time in 33 years that the Sea Eagles have been held scoreless at the venue. Manly trailed by 8 at half-time before the Dolphins crossed 3 more times after the break. Dolphins centre Herbie Farnworth has told ABC Sport it was a gutsy performance from his side.
4: Didn't get many calls go away there, so we had to dig in deep and defend a lot on our goal line. But full credit to our boys there, especially our Raiders, was very good. Obviously, pounce on that ball to score a full length was clutch too, so yeah.
0: The owners of the powerful English Premier League club Liverpool have agreed to a deal to sell a 30% stake of the team to a consortium that includes Amazon founder Jeff Bezos and Facebook co-founder Eduardo Saverin, the BBC's Dan Rowan reports.
5: This deal will see some of the world's wealthiest people become co-owners of Liverpool. The agreement values English football's most successful club at between £5 and £6 billion and marks the Amazon founder Jeff Bezos' first foray into sports ownership. He's the fourth richest person in the world, with an estimated net worth of £192 billion. However, the BBC's been told that the investment will have no impact on the club's approach to the transfer window and that there's no new budget for player signings.
0: And that is just a bit out of my budget tomorrow, but I suppose we can dream of one day eventually owning a massive club like Liverpool.
6: One day we can only dream. We can only dream, Fraser. Thank you so much. That's Fraser Fyfe there with the latest in sport, and he'll have more for us in the next half hour. You're listening to ABC News Radio. It's time now for us to have a look at the weather around the nation's capital cities. Starting in Brisbane, heading for a top of 22 today, a shower or two in store. Sydney, you're also set for showers, a top of 19 degrees on the way. In Canberra, it's just above 6 degrees right now, partly cloudy, heading for a top of 15. In Melbourne, you're also heading for a maximum of 15 degrees today, a cloudy day in store. In Hobart, some morning fog about, a top of 15 degrees. In Adelaide, you're heading for a top of 17 degrees, a partly cloudy day in store. In Perth, sunny, a top of 23 on the way at 6 at the moment. And in Darwin, mostly sunny today, heading for a maximum of 33 degrees. That's it from me today. Thank you so much for your company. Rhiannon Elston will be with you after 5 minutes of news.

Good morning, Kerry Worthington with ABC News. US President Donald Trump says he would never apologise for taking military action against Iran, arguing that higher fuel prices have been worth it to prevent Tehran from having a nuclear weapon. The US

0: This has been blockading Iranian shipping and ports in the Strait of Hormuz in recent months in a bid to pile economic pressure on Tehran. Mr. Trump has minimised the financial toll of the war on Americans, saying his decision to strike Iran was the right one.
1: For you to pay a tiny little bit more for your gasoline, just remember, you're doing it so that a very evil country cannot have... A country, really, it's the number one state sponsor of terror in the world. We don't want to have them have a nuclear weapon, so remember that.
0: Luigi Mangione, the man accused of shooting dead American health insurance executive Brian Thompson, has confessed to the killing in court. The BBC's Nada Torfik has more.
2: He was very calmly answering the judge's many questions before he entered into that guilty plea about whether he knew he was waiving his right to a trial, whether he was competent, whether anyone had tried to persuade him to plead guilty. But certainly those most dramatic moments are when the judge asked him to say in his own words why he was pleading guilty. And when he said, with Brian Thompson's family right there in court, that he had killed Mr. Thompson and that he knew what he was doing was illegal.
0: Today marks 5 years since the fall of Kabul, ending 20 years of US-led military involvement in Afghanistan. The chaotic withdrawal saw thousands evacuated in one of the largest airlifts in Australian history, but many Afghan nationals who'd worked alongside Australian forces were left behind. Prime Minister Anthony Albanese says Australia hasn't forgotten the more than 39,000 defence and civilian personnel who served there over the two decades, including the 41 soldiers who lost their lives. Northern Territory Government MP says he hopes today's funeral for Kumanjai little baby will be a chance for the community to heal. It's been 4 months since the five-year-old girl was allegedly murdered in Alice Springs. The CLP member for Breitling, Josh Burgoyne, says the funeral at the Alice Springs Garden Cemetery this morning is an opportunity for closure.
3: It's so important for the community once again to be able to grieve, to be able to come together and wear pink. In light and in memory of Kumanjai little baby.
0: Western Australia's mining sector has called on the Prime Minister to keep his commitment to the state and preserve its GST share. The Productivity Commission's interim report on the 2018 GST deal that boosted WA's slice of the pie found it was a costly and inequitable mistake. Anthony Albanese has said WA will get a fair share. WA Chamber of Minerals and Energy Chief Executive Aaron Morey says the PM mustn't break his promise to Western Australia.
4: He must rule out any change to the GST system, not just that we have our fair share, but that there will be no change to the system at all.
0: The Electricians Union says data centres should be included in the South Australian Royal Commission into Artificial Intelligence. The inquiry's terms of reference will be announced in coming weeks, but the Premier, Peter Malinauskas, has ruled out including data centres. The Communications Electrical Plumbing Union's SA Secretary, John Adley, says that's a missed opportunity. He says one data centre could put more than 40% load on the grid and increase the risk of blackouts.
5: So we need to ensure that we've got regulation and regulators in place to ensure grid stability, because the way our current system works didn't contemplate such huge extra demand on the grid.
0: An alleged carjacker has been seriously injured after leading police on a dramatic chase across metropolitan Melbourne overnight. Yvette Gray reports.
6: Police say the driver of a Porsche was confronted by a group of males brandishing a machete in the driveway of their Bentley home shortly before 9:30 last night. The vehicle was stolen and was later seen being driven erratically across the western and southern suburbs. Shortly after 2 a.m, police spotted the car speeding with its headlights off on Eastlink. The driver refused to pull over, so officers gave chase. But the pursuit was called off when the driver drove into oncoming traffic and collided with a van. The driver was taken to hospital under police guard with serious injuries. The driver of the van was taken to hospital with non-life-threatening injuries.
0: The search for missing bushwalker Lily Hooper is continuing this morning in the New South Wales Southern Highlands. The 18-year-old left her Oakdale home on Wednesday, telling her family she was going to hike through Natai National Park. You're up to date with the latest ABC News.
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7: Hello, I'm Rhiannon Elston, coming to you from Gadigal land. Thanks very much to Tamara Wern for kicking things off this morning. I'll be with you for the next couple of hours. Coming up, at least one person has died and hundreds evacuated from their homes as Europe faces another wave of wildfires.

0: ceasefires. We'll hear how Afghan women say their lives have changed under 5 years of Taliban rule. And
1: I'm back to playing handball, so, you know, it keeps you young.
0: Are you a grandparent who's stepping up to look after the grandkids? Well, you're part of a growing cohort. First, though, it's 5 years ago today that the Taliban retook the Afghan capital, Kabul, 20 years after being ousted by the US military. Let's listen back to that time.
2: The Taliban has seized control of Afghanistan. On Sunday, Taliban forces captured the capital, Kabul, facing almost no resistance as the government collapsed and President Ashraf Ghani fled the country.
3: The Taliban has been taking control of provincial capitals for weeks, but the quick fall of Kabul over the weekend met with almost no resistance.
4: Still, the militants are trying to sell Taliban 2.0, promising a lighter version of their historically strict and brutal rule. Women and religious minorities are especially concerned about what will come next.
5: In terms of how safe we are, it's very, very difficult to predict if we will make it to the morning.
3: Thousands of Americans, Afghans, and foreign nationals are now scrambling to evacuate Afghanistan.
6: I just left everything. There was a huge number of people running towards the plane, and it was a disaster. We were on that plane, a lot of people were dying.
0: Okay, those were some of the sounds beamed around the world as thousands of people rushed to Kabul's international airport, desperate to escape the Taliban. Mersal Azizi is a young Afghan woman who fled her homeland and who's now making a new life here in Australia. She used to work for the Afghan government, and she told the ABC's Nick Bryant of the terrifying moment when the Taliban retook control.
7: That morning was, for me and for millions of other Afghans, a life-changing moment because everything changed after that. I was at home with some of my family members, and we started hearing these screams from the streets. And when we switched on the TV, the news was confirming that the Taliban are now in Kabul. Ashraf Ghani, who was the president of Afghanistan, the news was confirming that he escaped the country. So we were left, and it was a moment of shock for all Afghans. We didn't know like what to do. And also the face of Kabul was changed. Because before Taliban, it was a different city. It was vibrant. People were outside. But that day, nobody was getting outside their home. There was silence in Kabul. The next day, people started wearing the clothes that were accepted by the Taliban. And nobody was even looking the same. If I want to describe it with a word, so it was a shocking moment because we were at shock for a few days after that, and we didn't know like what's going to happen and what should we do.
8: Did you think at that moment, we have to get out?
7: That was a moment of shock. So it took us a few days like to understand what's happening. We lived in fear, but we didn't know like what's going to happen and what should we do. For a few days, like Kabul was very silent, like nobody was getting out of their homes. And there were Taliban in all the streets of Kabul. But later on, like after a few days when we understood this has happened, of course, that was a decision that we had to make to flee Afghanistan for our safety.
8: You are obviously a highly intelligent, articulate young woman. That for the Taliban is a nightmare. I wonder, as a woman, how you felt that this horribly misogynist group was taking power again.
7: I was raised in Afghanistan when the government was functioning, and I had the opportunity to go to school, to university, and work for some years. But I remember from my childhood when the Taliban were there and how my mother used to live. So my mother was an educated woman. She was all the time at home. She was not allowed to go outside and work and even to be part of the society and even get out of the home. So I remember from my childhood like how the Taliban treated women in Afghanistan. So for me, it was like, I will not accept like how they want to treat me as a woman. I cannot remain in Afghanistan. And also like for my safety, for my future, I need to get out of here.
8: How did you get out?
7: By the support of a charity organization, like who I had some connection with them. I was one of their trainees as a graphic designer. So they started evacuating the people who were involved in their project, and they helped me to get out of Afghanistan. They helped me to go to Pakistan with my mother and two of my brothers.

0: together. So we stayed in Pakistan for 2 years and then we succeeded to come to Australia.
1: You've got a 9-month-old child. You're married. How's life now?
0: And when it happened, it was kind of a miracle for myself and my family because in Pakistan, we used to live in uncertainty and we didn't know like what's going to happen. When the Taliban came to power, that moment, like it was very different from a day before because a day before I was thinking about my future, my dreams, my career. But a day after, I was just thinking about survival. But for the 2 years, I continued thinking about survival and how I can live without fear and in a safe country. So I'm so thankful to Australia that gave me the opportunity to live a life, a normal life, without thinking about what could happen to me in Afghanistan and have a life here.
1: Melbourne is a very different city to Kabul. I spent quite a bit of time in Kabul as a reporter. It's a city that gets under your skin. I love Kabul. You must miss your home city.
0: Of course I do. It was not a decision that I wanted to make, to leave Afghanistan and especially like Kabul, but it was a decision that I had to make for my safety and for my future. So I always miss Kabul and Afghanistan, of course, and a part of my heart is always there. And it is about the country, but also the people who we left behind and the memories and everything. Like, yeah.
1: You must still be in contact with people who are still there. What do they tell you about life under the Taliban?
0: It's always like bad news is, and day by day it's getting worse, the situation, especially for the women in Afghanistan. When Taliban came to power, first they banned school for the women, and then now they cannot work, they cannot go to even a beauty salon or gym or park. So they're all the time at home, and now even at their home, like they are not safe because hunger is a problem now in Afghanistan. There are women who lost their family members in the war in Afghanistan, and now they are without male guardians, and the Taliban do not allow them to go outside and work and help themselves and their families. So they are kind of dying of hunger. And like the other thing is that when the women are all the time at home with the children and they are not allowed to do anything else, that also brings a lot of mental pressure on them. So mental problems and hunger problem and other problems, like now, even if they go outside, they don't feel safe because they are being kidnapped, they are being tortured, some of them are being shot on the streets. Recently, we saw the news from Herat, women were shot on the street and they were kidnapped by the Taliban members. So they live in fear and hunger, and the situation gets worse day by day.
1: We don't spend much time in the media talking about what's happening in Afghanistan. Does that trouble you, that your homeland has escaped the gaze almost of the world's media? It doesn't get the attention that it should.
0: Yes, of course it does, because Afghanistan is the only country now on the earth the women are being treated like this. In no country in the world women are banned from education or from work or any public faces. But in Afghanistan, it's happening for 5 years. It is half a decade now. And we are very upset that why it is not getting the attention, and also like not only the attention, but some practical decisions and support for the women in Afghanistan to live a life without fear and have their human rights.
1: Mazel, today an exhibition opens at the Shrine of Remembrance that showcases your embroidery along with the needlework of 45 women from Afghanistan. You'll be displaying 260 embroideries, one for every week since the Taliban took control. I wonder what this project means for you and the other women.
0: For me, this exhibition is very important because through this exhibition, we not only aim to showcase the embroideries and the skills of the women from Afghanistan, but we also want to bring awareness on the situation of women. We want to connect the women with the world outside Afghanistan and outside their homes, which now they are being imprisoned. When we interviewed the women who are part of this project, they said they need practical support. They need work opportunities. They want to support themselves, their families, their children are hungry. So the Shrine exhibition is not only an exhibition, it is a way to support the women in Afghanistan.
1: Do you think you'll ever be able to go home to Afghanistan?
0: I hope one day women are free. Afghanistan is a peaceful country, so

apologised for taking military action against Iran, arguing that higher fuel prices have been worth it to prevent Tehran from having a nuclear weapon. And here at home, the family of Kumanjai Little Baby are saying their final goodbye to the little girl this morning as she's laid to rest at a service in Alice Springs.

0: Well, the AI company Anthropic says its autonomous agents often get embroiled in what the firm describes as destructive turf wars when set loose on the same project. Instead of working together, it says they sometimes assume that another agent or agents are trying to undermine or even sabotage their work and then respond in kind. So is Anthropic ascribing human motivations to these AI bots? Professor Gina Neff is the Professor of Responsible AI at the University of London. Here's what she thinks about it.
1: Well, they're testing their latest models to see how they function as AI agents. So agents, as you know, are these pieces of software code that can actually do more complicated things and can be given a task and not told all the steps. So they go out and do these jobs. And so this test was to see how well they might cooperate in one space. So multiple of these pieces of software based on the Opus and Mythos models that have been in the news were given the task to go out and, you know, given this the same task. And lo and behold, they didn't coordinate. I think what's really interesting here for us to underscore is this notion of cooperation, which is so important for how our economies function, for how our societies work, isn't natural behavior. It's actually learned. And these agents haven't learned that yet. It's like, imagine bright toddlers who have been raised in the wild by wolves, and they suddenly find themselves in a university research lab being asked to cooperate on some of the biggest scientific questions. Why would we expect that they would know how to do that? They don't.
2: Yeah.
1: And so that's where we are now.
2: So can't you just sort of reprogram them and tell them to cooperate better?
1: Well, it's interesting. You know, Anthropic, in their own assessment of what happened, said, you know, coordination doesn't naturally emerge from stronger intelligence or what they call alignment at the individual level. So they're saying, you know, we can't just tell these agents to stick close to human values. We're going to have to do something else. I disagree, however, with how they've analyzed that problem, which is they say, you know, they need better environments, better tests that really help these agents have social pressure to evolve, and different kinds of systems designed for that evolution. I think we need a new kind of sociology, if I can raise a flag for social sciences. We actually need to understand behavior of people and agents together. And that's going to get us to some really interesting new ideas.
2: Yeah, interesting or possibly dark if you know, some of the outcomes where they work against each other and we're told that they're autonomous. I mean, that's a bit worrying, isn't it?
1: That's absolutely right. So, I mean, think of it this way. If I give you a task, buy me new shoes, you've got in your mind something about me, hopefully not too bad about me. You probably imagine a small British cupboard rather than a big American walk-in closet, a budget, the shoes are for me, my size. AI agents don't have any of that, what's called theory of mind. And those things are implicit constraints on how action happens. So when we tell them to do something, they may not stop until they buy me all the new shoes in the world, for example. So we've got a two-pronged problem. We've got to be better at designing. Companies need to be better at designing these tools so that they're within very clear guardrails. And we have to be really clear on how we're using powerful AI. I'm not worried they're going to run off and change the world just yet.
2: Yeah.
1: But these tests show us that there are challenges that we need to fix.
0: That was Professor Gina Neff speaking with the BBC's James Menendez. Well, they've already helped one generation of Aussies

0: The kids get through school, and now many grandparents are stepping up to fill childcare gaps for their grandchildren as cost of living pressures continue to rise. Experts say more Australian parents have no choice but to work full time, and yet formal childcare remains out of reach for many, leaving them with an impossible catch-22. Charmaine Allison has this story.
1: Coco Boyle sits between her two grandmas on the couch, chatting to them about her day.
2: And there was a weird one.
3: It's just building that closeness and that relationship with them that is just priceless.
1: That's Tonia. She and Coco's other grandma, Julia, have helped out with childcare for the Gold Coast 7-year-old since she was born.
4: It actually works really well.
5: It does. Yes. Yeah, we're working well together. We're lucky we're a family that all get on, and it works well.
6: I'm back to playing handball, so, you know, it keeps you young. They forget how old you are at times, but... Yes.
1: Coco's mum, Hayley, went back to work a year after her daughter was born. Facing rising cost of living pressures, she and her husband needed both their wages to make ends meet. But the more they worked, the more expensive Coco's childcare needs became.
7: You can't financially not go back to work, so I don't know. You're damned if you do and you're damned if you don't.
1: Coco's grandmas stepped in to help, filling gaps around family daycare and now school.
7: I just don't know what we would have done without the grandparents or just where we would be today without them.
1: A white paper published this year by insurance provider Australian Seniors shows more than half of grandparents surveyed provide regular childcare. 14% cared for grandkids 5 or more days a week. For University of Sydney sociologist Myra Hamilton, it appears to be a growing pattern.
8: What we do know from demographic trends is that there are more families in which both parents are working full time, and so that's where grandparents are really stepping in.
1: Georgie Dent, CEO at The Parenthood, points to education and care costs rising faster than inflation over the past 5 years.
9: The way that the childcare subsidy works is that the more you earn, the less subsidy you get. It puts a huge amount of pressure on families' budgets, and it does create this impossible catch-22.
1: Dr. Hamilton believes this is placing pressure on grandparents to fill childcare gaps, which is disproportionately impacting women.
8: Essentially what it means is that the childcare moves from mothers to grandmothers.
1: Childcare is shown to have huge benefits for grandparents' health, mood and physical fitness. But Dr. Hamilton warns there can be a tipping point when grandparents provide more than 13 hours of care a week.
8: That's where we started to see more negative impacts on grandparents' work, economic security, physical health.
1: Council on the Ageing Australia Chief Executive Patricia Sparrow says it's crucial grandparents have honest conversations with their families around childcare needs.
10: If those boundaries aren't set clearly, people can have different expectations and it can get difficult.
1: Dr. Hamilton says while there's been increased investment in childcare in recent years, it's still inaccessible to many. She says workplaces also need to be more flexible and the paid parental leave scheme must be extended further and made more accessible for fathers.
8: There's still a lot of strong gender norms that make it difficult for fathers to use parental leave policies, even if they're available.
1: Meanwhile, she says grandparents are receiving very mixed policy messages.
8: On the one hand, we see a really big focus on boosting mothers' workforce participation. And we also see a kind of persistence of barriers to accessing formal childcare. And governments are really leaning on grandparents to fill that gap.
1: In the meantime, Tonia is getting on with the job and says every moment with her granddaughter is worth it.
3: Their childhood is so short that they get into teenage years and they don't really want to be around the grandparents much anymore.
5: Yeah.
3: So you've just got to seize that time with them.
0: Charmaine Allison with that story. And for all the grandparents stepping in to help, we salute you. Well, time now for some sports, and Fraser Five is with us this morning. Fraser, day three of the men's test gets underway in about an hour's time, but we have a bit of work to do.
11: Yeah, indeed, Rhiannon. Now, Bangladesh has a 153-run lead after 2 days of play in the first test in Darwin. The tourists are 6 for 351 in their first innings. That's in reply to Australia's first innings total of just 198. 25-year-old opener Tanzania

0: Hassan hit his maiden century in only his second test. He was dismissed one run later off the bowling of Nathan Lyon. Mitchell Starc and Josh Hazlewood have each taken 2 wickets apiece. Shifting to the AFL, and Fremantle coach Justin Longmuir says securing the minor premiership was a good achievement, but there's plenty of work left to do. The Dockers scored a 24-point win over Adelaide at Perth Stadium last night to secure the second minor premiership in the club's history. Jai Amos kicked 5 goals, while Caleb Sarong kicked 2 of his own to go with his 29 disposals. Longmuir says he's happy the team will finish the season at the top of the ladder, but the job's not done yet.
1: You don't get anything for minor premiership. We don't hang banners up like they do in the States for that sort of stuff. We just put ourselves in a good position and, yeah, still plenty of work ahead.
0: On the other side, Crows coach Matthew Nix says compared to last week's scrappy win against Richmond, his side played better footy last night.
2: We're confident we're bring that again. We've got a challenge, you know, against GWS to finish our season off before we don't know yet where we'll play finals. And we're not even worried about that at the moment because we've got to find our form and beat GWS in the last round.
0: To the NRL, and South Sydney has all but confirmed its place in the finals after a 22-6 win of the Canterbury Bankstown Bulldogs at Stadium Australia. ABC Sports' Brett Sprigg reports.
3: It was a tight contest early, but the deadlock was broken with first-half tries to David Fifita and Alex Johnston. From 10-0 at the break, Bulldogs hooker Bailey Haywood dropped the kickoff to start the second half, and things went from bad to worse. Fullback Matt Duffy and veteran 5'8 Cody Walker engineered the Rabbitohs' 12th win of the season, which takes them up to 6th on the ladder. The Bulldogs are now only a slim mathematical chance of making it. Earlier, the Dolphins beat Manly Warringah 22-0 at Brookvale, which sees the Dolphins into the top 4, inflicting 6 straight defeats on the Sea Eagles. Brett Sprigg, ABC Sport, Sydney.
0: FIFA President Gianni Infantino is facing increasing pressure to step down as the head of soccer's world governing body, with New Zealand becoming the latest nation to withdraw its support for him following his failed commercial rights sale plan. With more, here's Tim Wharton.
4: New Zealand, the only Oceania Football Confederation nation to qualify for this year's World Cup, said it had withdrawn its support for Gianni Infantino due to a loss of confidence and trust in FIFA's leadership. The 56-year-old has faced open revolt after 3 football confederations, UEFA, the Asian Football Confederation and CONCACAF, called for a review of his leadership and attacked his conduct over the plan to bring private investment into FIFA competitions, including the World Cup. Despite the opposition of the 3 confederations, Infantino still has plenty of allies, with the African and South American confederations declaring their continued support ahead of the next presidential election in March.
0: And Brandon, I'm sure this is a story where this isn't the last we've heard about Gianni Infantino. It seems like every day we're getting more and more confederations and associations either putting their support behind or taking their support away from the FIFA president.
5: Yeah, that pressure growing, but what it will take to see him step down seems to be an open question, Fraser.
0: Yes, it is. And I suppose, much like everyone else, we'll just have to wait and see what happens.
5: Indeed. Fraser, thanks so much.
0: Thank you.
5: Checking the weather now across our capitals. Brisbane, a shower or two on the forecast for you today, a top of 22. Also seeing some wet weather in Sydney, your maximum 19. Partly cloudy in Canberra, 15. Melbourne, 15 and cloudy for you. Perth, 23 and sunny. Darwin heading for a top of 33 with clear skies.

0: Good morning, Kerry Worthington with ABC News. Soaring temperatures and drought conditions have fuelled more wildfires in the UK, including one that's taken 19 homes. Europe correspondent Zoe Ford reports.
1: Multiple homes on fire is not the sort of scene you normally see in England, but 19 have now been lost in Stour Bridge in the West Midlands. The flames came right up to the back of Colin Pegg's back fence.
2: Yeah, I went out with a hose pipe trying to damp the fence down. But it didn't make any difference. It was just so quick. And it was 10 foot, 12 foot high. It was way above me.
1: British firefighters have been tackling almost 40 blazes during the fifth heat wave of the summer. New Prime Minister Andy Burnham has promised them more resources now and in the future.
0: Supporters of Luigi Mangione have gathered outside a courthouse in New York City after he pleaded guilty to stalking charges relating to the killing of UnitedHealthcare CEO Brian Thompson. Mr. Mangione's told the court he followed Mr. Thompson and gunned him down on a Manhattan street. Stickers

0: Reading, fair trial for Luigi and United denies healthcare were displayed on a column outside the courthouse. But New York Police Commissioner Jessica Tisch says he's not someone to look up to.
1: To those who idolize Luigi Mangione, I say this. Violence is not a cause. Murder is not a message. And a killer is certainly not a hero.
0: The resignation of former Victorian Premier Jacinta Allen from her seat in Bendigo East has renewed ambitions for the Nationals candidate. Speaking in her electorate yesterday, Jacinta Allen said she was proud of her achievements as Premier and as local MP. Ms Allen was ousted as Premier 3 weeks ago after sustained internal pressure within her party. Nationals candidate for Bendigo East, Andrew Lethlean, says he's unfazed by her departure.
2: I'm always up for a challenge, and the Premier, when she was in the seat, was obviously a massive challenge. It was going to be a message for us to make a difference, but her not being there doesn't change my focus at all.
0: The Chief Minister of the ACT says the government and the Greens Party have had early collaborative discussions for a new confidence and supply agreement. Adam Shirley reports.
3: Following the 2024 election, former Greens leader Shayne Rattenbury and Chief Minister Andrew Barr reached a cross-party agreement that led the Greens to move to the crossbench and forgo ministries. That agreement has now expired, and the parties are in talks for an updated agreement to be struck before the next sitting of the Legislative Assembly in mid-September. The Greens say its priorities include a focus on housing, health, disability, education and community concerns about the government's performance, while Labor says it wants to advance progressive reform and building a stronger future for the territory.
0: Researchers at Monash University say they're a step closer to broadening their understanding of inflammatory bowel disease, or IBD. IBD encompasses chronic autoimmune conditions like Crohn's and ulcerative colitis, which often involve inflammation in the GI tract. For the first time, using human samples, scientists have developed tiny 3D models of pediatric IBD patients' intestinal lining alongside its accompanying bacteria. Lead researcher Dr. Helen Abid says the organoids, nicknamed mini-guts, are a game-changing research tool.
4: The benefit is it allows us to study the disease in living tissue in the lab, so we don't have to go to the patient, but it also allows us to develop and test new therapies.
0: The search for missing hiker southwest of Sydney continues today as concerns grow for 18-year-old Lily Hooper. Ms Hooper was last seen leaving her home on Wednesday morning to go hiking in Natai National Park. Police found her car near the Bonham Peak walking trail that night, and rescue crews have been searching the area since. Fresh search teams joined the operation this morning as police continue to appeal for anyone with information to contact Crime Stoppers. The Commodore of the Henley on Todd Regatta in Alice Springs says the event is about supporting the town as much as it is about having fun. The long-running tradition will take place on the dry Todd riverbed today, with competitors racing each other in custom-built bottomless boats. Michael Hook says the event is a fundraiser for charity and a chance to give back to business in Alice Springs.
5: 99% of our businesses we reinvest our funding into. And that's in-kind stuff. But also, it's quite costly to put this event on. But we make sure we're reinvesting our money into local businesses and people.
0: ABC News.
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6: It's good to be with you here on News Radio this Saturday, the 15th of August. I'm Rhiannon Elston. Making news, Luigi Mangione could face life in prison after admitting to shooting United Healthcare executive Brian Thompson.
8: There can be no celebrity in assassination.
6: That's the Attorney General for the Southern District of New York. We'll have that story coming up. Also, soaring temperatures have helped fuel another round of dangerous wildfires in multiple European countries. We're also going to take you to the Mount Isa Rodeo to meet a young cowboy. That's still to come. But first, we've got some breaking news this morning. A powerful earthquake has struck off the coast of Indonesia, triggering an early tsunami warning. Geoscience Australia says the magnitude 7.8 quake hit at a depth of 35 kilometres and was followed by several aftershocks. The magnitude was initially recorded at 6.9, but that was upgraded

0: by the European Mediterranean Seismological Centre. Indonesia's geophysics agency has issued an early tsunami warning for some regions in the country. Australia's Tsunami Warning Centre says the undersea earthquake poses no tsunami threat to the Australian mainland, islands or territories. We will bring you more on that story as we have the details. Well, it was a case that gripped America. A health insurance boss, Brian Thompson, shot dead outside a hotel in Manhattan in December 2024. A few hours ago, the man responsible, Luigi Mangione, confessed to the killing in a New York court. The case has divided opinions in the US with reaction to the crime, exposing some anger of some Americans against the trillion-dollar healthcare industry. Some called Mangione a hero who took a stand against the system. This is how his lawyer, Karen Friedman Agnifilo, defended his actions to reporters outside the court.
1: As Luigi explained in court today, he endured years of severe, debilitating pain following a broken back while struggling to navigate our healthcare and health insurance systems. Like the thousands of people who have reached out since this tragedy to share their own experiences, he believed that the system had failed him and destroyed his life.
0: Well, for others, he's a criminal who stalked and murdered an innocent man. This was the New York Police Commissioner, Jessica Tisch.
2: To those who idolize Luigi Mangione, I say this. Violence is not a cause. Murder is not a message. And a killer is certainly not a hero.
0: The BBC's Nada Torfik was in the court in New York.
3: Yeah, I was a few rows back from where Luigi Mangione was seated with a direct view of him as he entered that plea of guilty. And the judge, after asking him a series of questions about whether he understood that he was waiving his right to a trial, asking if he was competent to make this decision, and whether he understood that he could be facing life in prison, after he answered all those questions very calmly, she then asked him to describe in his own words why he was guilty. And that was some of the most dramatic moments of this hearing, because he began speaking, still seated in a tan prison uniform, saying that he had killed Brian Thompson in Manhattan and that he had planned to do it. And he said, "I knew what I was doing." He described how, after enduring years of back pain and navigating, trying to navigate the insurance industry without any luck, that he began researching and planning to go to this United Healthcare annual investor conference, that he used a 3D printer to make a gun, and that he had the full intent to go there and to kill Mr. Thompson, a father of two. So to hear Luigi Mangione set it out in that way in court with Mr. Thompson's family right there, emotional and listening to this, was quite a moment in court. The judge then made sure he understood that she would decide on December 18th during sentencing how long he would spend in prison. We already know from prosecutors that they plan to seek life in prison. The defense are hoping that he gets less than that. But this was really, of course, a dramatic moment in this legal process, because it's not just this federal case. This now impacts the state trial that was due to begin in just a few weeks on September 8th.
4: The reaction to this case has been really polarizing, with some believing Mangione is a folk hero, almost. Does it underline how unhappy people are in the U.S. with corporations?
3: Look, I think any American you speak to can share their own stories of frustrations with the healthcare industry. It is a very difficult system to navigate, very expensive. So nobody denies that it is a system that needs reform. And I think this does underline just how much people's sense of inequality, people talk about often how they feel corporate interests are trumping those of ordinary people in today's society. I think all of this is certainly something that plays into why there's this surprising level of public support for Luigi Mangione. And what we've seen, and we heard there with the clips you played, is this attempt by public officials to reiterate that that does not justify murder, that at the end of the day, Luigi Mangione, and he has pleaded guilty to that today, is accused of, has taken the life of a father of two, a CEO, in a brazen killing in New York, and he should not be justified as, you know, a modern day vigilante taking justice into his own hands.
0: That was the BBC's Nada Torfik reporting from New York. This is ABC News Radio. I'm Rhiannon Elston. Making news, the search for a missing hiker southwest of Sydney continues today as concerns grow for 18-year-old Lily Hooper. Ms. Hooper was last seen leaving her home about 8 o'clock on Wednesday morning to go hiking in Natai National Park. France's highest constitutional court has struck down plans to ban social media access for children under 15. The Elysee Palace says it's working on a new draft of the law. And today marks 5 years since the Taliban swept through Afghanistan, seizing control of the country. Advocates are urging the world not to forget the nation, particularly when it comes to the plight of women and girls. Well, taxpayers are to fund a multi-billion dollar bailout of Australia's largest aluminium smelter, Tomago, in New South Wales. The federal and state governments announced this week they'll share the burden of the $2.5 billion deal. Speaking in the Hunter region this week, Prime Minister Anthony Albanese was adamant the investment is in the national interest. But experts are speculating whether the return to taxpayers will justify their backing the smelter, which is owned by the profitable multinational company Rio Tinto. Alexandra Humphreys prepared this report.
5: A warm reception to news of a multi-billion dollar bailout deal for the Tomago aluminium smelter.
6: It's good that there's a future for the young ones.
7: No, it's great. It's excellent.
5: Prime Minister Anthony Albanese in the New South Wales Hunter Valley to announce taxpayers will chip in $2.5 billion to keep Australia's largest aluminium smelter going, with costs equally split between the state and federal governments.
8: Aluminium is an essential product. The idea that we see it and allow this facility to just disappear would have had consequences. We cannot afford to be at the end of supply chains. We need to be a country that makes things. And there is nowhere better in Australia that has a history of making things than the Newcastle and Hunter regions.
5: The smelter's majority owner, mining giant Rio Tinto, warned that rising power prices could force the site to close when its energy supply contract expires in 2028, putting the facility's 1,000 jobs at risk. Marcus Faulkner is a senior delegate for the Australian Workers' Union working at Tomago Aluminium.
9: Today, it's a good day. I'm happy that now it shores up that future for all the employees moving forward.
5: Aluminium smelters require vast amounts of energy to run. Tomago uses about 10% of New South Wales' total electricity supply every year. The New South Wales Premier is Chris Minns.
10: We aren't going to be the kind of government, either at the state or the federal level, that turns its back on these kind of jobs. If we're serious and with a straight face are making the claim that Australia is a place that builds things, then Tomago has to remain open. It's too important in terms of sovereign capability, for local jobs, for ancillary jobs in the local region.
5: Rio Tinto will invest a minimum $1.1 billion on top of the taxpayer funding to reduce its energy usage and help move toward renewables. Tony Wood is an energy and climate change senior fellow at the Grattan Institute. He believes it's too soon to know whether this is a wise use of taxpayer money.
11: Whilst, you know, protecting jobs is one thing, we have to make a decision. Is this a strategic interest for Australia to support an aluminium smelter? Because right now, it looks like that thing's going to be uncommercial. Now, what we don't want to do is find out that we provide the support for 10 years, and in 10 years' time, hopefully the world is now valuing low-emission or green aluminium, it's then uncommercial. So the intent of chopping this up for that long time must be based upon that this thing will be commercially viable in a future low-emissions world. Otherwise, just for the sake of it, supporting jobs and a lot against employees doesn't make a lot of economic sense.
5: He says taxpayers may find themselves on the hook for additional investments in future.
11: It makes sense to convert this to renewable energy, but it's also got to be viable. And the big risk, of course, is that in 10 years' time, it's still not commercially viable, and then you can see what's going to happen. There's going to be a request to continue funding this.
12: Well, it is a very substantial amount. It equates to more than $1 million for each job allegedly saved.
5: Saul Eslake is an independent economist.
12: While there is an argument as to why Australia might want to retain capacity to manufacture aluminium, given its multiple uses, I wonder why it is that manufacturing jobs are considered more important to be preserved at public expense than jobs in other types of economic activity. It's kind of fetishizing manufacturing at the expense of other sectors of the economy, and I don't personally accept that that is always justified.
5: Rio Tinto recorded a $10 billion US dollar profit last year. The Greens are calling for the federal government to own a stake in Tomago as part of the deal. Saul Eslake again.
12: I would say that if the government does decide that it is in Australia's national interest to provide some kind of ongoing financial support to a profitable company to keep a particular facility operating, then the government should find a way of participating in those profits should they ensue, whether that's by some kind of equity stake, as long as it's not a controlling equity stake, or whether it's through some kind of profit-sharing arrangement that provides an opportunity for taxpayers to get some kind of return on what governments like to categorise an investment. That should be part of these negotiations.
5: The bailout follows similar contributions from the Albanese government to smelters, including Glencore's Mount Isa copper smelter and the Nyrstar smelters in Tasmania and South Australia. Rio Tinto is also pushing for increased taxpayer subsidies to support its Bell Bay aluminium smelter in Tasmania.
0: Alexandra Humphreys reporting there. We'll head overseas now because one person has died and a further 40 have been injured in Croatia as the country battles sweeping wildfires. Hundreds more have also been evacuated from a Greek beach resort and a village in France. The EU is warning of very extreme conditions across a large part of Central and Eastern Europe in the coming days. And in Western Germany, there's an additional problem. Unexploded bombs from World War II is making life even more difficult for emergency responders tackling out-of-control blazes. Deutsche Welle's Ben Reddig is in the state of North Rhine-Westphalia with this update.
13: Well, the situation is serious and it's getting more serious. This camp where we are standing here, where firefighting operations are being coordinated, is actually about to be evacuated because the fire is just too close now. But what's worse, of course, is that the fire is only just about 150 meters currently away from Guy. That's a town that has been evacuated early in the morning. And the people that live there are naturally very worried if they will be able to return to their homes anytime soon.
14: Tell us what's being done to bring this fire under control. How are firefighters battling this blaze? We can hear a helicopter there in the background now.
13: Yes, helicopters are the method of choice right now. So the firefighting operation is being conducted mainly by them, but also by fire trucks that are being deployed in other areas. And even tanks from the German army are being used to cut fire breaks into the forest to slow down the spread of the fire.
14: This fire that's burning around you now, it's burning at a place where battles were fought during World War II. There's still unexploded ordnance in the ground there, I understand. How much of a risk does that pose to the firefighters and the residents?
13: Well, that's of course a big risk. I mean, there's lots and lots of mines and grenades scattered around the forest because it was a huge battleground in World War II.

0: And there already were some speculations that some explosions were heard that could have been caused by this World War II ammunition. And it, of course, makes it very difficult for the firefighters to enter deep into the forest, because once the fire engulfs these ammunitions, then the fire could spread even more rapidly and even more explosive.
1: Do authorities, Ben, know how this fire started?
0: No, we can only speculate about that. It's very unlikely in this area that fires start by natural causes. So some kind of human cause was the reason for this fire, most likely. But the exact cause, we can only speculate. There were speculations that a farm vehicle caught fire and led to this rapidly expanding fire. But it could also be the usual suspects, meaning cigarettes, barbecues, or even arson.
1: What are the weather conditions there now? I mean, obviously it's not raining, but is there any relief in sight on that front, on the weather front, Ben? Are the winds expected to die down, which of course would be helpful?
0: Well, from tomorrow on, the weather gets a bit cooler, and there is even hope that it could rain a bit tomorrow. And then from Sunday on, the temperatures will be way below 30 degrees. So that's a good sign. But yeah, the winds are right now making the winds are making the firefighting operation right now very difficult. So at least if the temperature would go down and a bit of rain would come down, that would already be a good news.
2: Okay, a bit of hope there for firefighters tackling blazes in Germany. That was Deutsche Welle's Ben Reddick speaking to Terry Martin. We're going to bring you back home again now. The Mount Isa Rodeo is one of the biggest events on the Outback calendar, and it's more than just big buckles and bull rides. It's where a love of the sport is passed from one generation to the next. Behind the chutes, our reporter Kavina Kumar found herself with an unexpected reporting partner. Young cowboy Elias Werman introduced her to some of his rodeo heroes and wasn't afraid to ask the big questions.
3: Brennan Crawley from Yass, New South Wales. I'm a bareback rider. If you don't get nervous, then you really shouldn't be doing it. But we kind of, after riding for a while, you sort of turn that nerve into adrenaline and just go on with it. I try to think of it like a life or death situation, and the only way I'm going to win is if I stay on.
4: And what keeps you riding?
3: My family, definitely. I got one of my boys with me now. He travelled all the way up here with me. He's standing here with me now, helped me on my horse, and about to put a show on.
5: Hi, I'm Elias Werman, and I'm behind the chutes just to interview you from ABC News. What's your name, and what do you do?
6: My name is Kylie Vonhoff, and I'm the 2026 Zonta Rodeo Charity Queen.
5: I heard that you raised the most amount of money for a donation. How'd you do it?
6: I did. I raised just over $134,000 for the SES, and it was just lots of hard work and a very big support system and support group.
5: Is there any other stuff that you love to do, like going on the ride? Because I spent all my money on them.
6: My kids spent all my money on them, so I've got no money left to go on them.
5: Any advice for a young cowboy coming up?
6: Stay in school and keep trying. I'm back to riding after over 10 years off, so I'm just excited to do it. I'm telling myself if I don't do it now, I won't ever do it. And I take a deep breath and I let the nerves just take me.
7: My name's Leanne Caban.
5: What are you doing here?
7: I'm roping tonight, and I won the round of the barrel racing today. My horse in the barrel race today, he was that fast, I had to really hang on.
5: That is awesome. Have you ever got injured doing this?
7: Not exactly at a rodeo, but at home on young horses, yes, but that's part of it.
5: What keeps you riding?
7: I just love the adrenaline rush we get when we go fast.
5: Any advice to cowboys my age?
7: Well, I just say have a go. Why not?
5: Good day. My name's Elias Werman, and I'm here to interview you. What are you doing here?
8: I just come to watch a bull riding.
5: Did you do any bull riding?
8: Anything? No, I did, but the bull riding's not... They haven't got that fast a bull, so I didn't want to put my name down.
5: Do you like riding in general?
8: No, I do like riding. I'd normally ride every weekend, but yeah. Just whenever a weekend come up, I'll go there, mate, and just hook straight in.
5: Do you think if you had a chance, you would ride in one of the biggest competitions?
8: Oh, yeah. If I don't win it on the weekend, it's

0: Something wrong, so.
1: I love your hat.
2: Beauty. Thank you.
3: All right, how good was that young cowboy Elias Werman with his ABC mentor Kavanagh Kumar at the Mount Isa Rodeo? And that sport, Fraser Fife, is not for the faint-hearted.
4: No, that is for sure. Full credit to them. And there's been plenty of sport happening as we start the weekend, one of those being in the NRL. Not so great if you're a Sea Eagles fan. Manly Warringah coach Kieran Foran admits it has been a challenging period for the club amid a run of six straight losses. The Sea Eagles were shut out at home 22-0 against the Dolphins, effectively ending their chances of making finals. Foran couldn't hide his disappointment following the loss, but says the playing group needs to be able to handle these moments.
5: We've got to come together and stay connected in this time. It's a tough time. We're clearly up against it in that sense. But we're the only ones that will, turn that.
4: Elsewhere, South Sydney has moved into sixth place on the ladder after they defeated the Bulldogs 22-6 at Stadium Australia. Well, Fremantle has won the AFL's minor premiership, locking in top spot on the ladder after beating Adelaide by 24 points with one round to play. ABC Sports' Clint Wilden reports.
6: It was a tight contest for 3.5 quarters, but the Dockers powered away in the final term to claim a 24-point win over the Crows and Fremantle's second minor premiership. Jai Amos kicked 5 goals for the Dockers. Caleb Sarong had 29 disposals and 2 goals. Isaac Rankin had 39 touches and a major for the Crows. Adelaide started the night hoping to force their way into the top four, but they could finish the round in the wildcard spots of 7th to 10th. Dockers captain Alex Pearce copped the knock to his left knee, but he did play out the game. Clint Wilden, ABC Sport, Perth.
4: In cricket, Bangladesh seized control of the first test on day 2 in Darwin to be at 6 for 351 at stumps. The visitors lead by 153 runs after dismissing Australia for 198 on the opening day. In just his second test match, Tanzeer Hassan made 101 to become the first Bangladeshi batter to score a test century in Australia. Australia briefly fought back with the second new ball as they took 3 wickets late in the day. And Australian bowling coach James Franklin has told ABC Sport that it was a tough day for the Aussie bowlers.
7: I think the boys toiled really well. I think it's a pretty good batting surface, and I think Bangladesh have shown that today. Obviously a fantastic 100 there from Tanzeer at the top of the order. We did give him a couple of chances through his innings, but he capitalised on that and batted beautifully.
4: Brandon, we're about half an hour from day 3 of play getting underway in Darwin, and I'm sure the Australians will be hoping for a little bit more luck this time round.
3: Oh, fingers crossed. Fraser Fife, thanks so much. Checking the weather now across our capitals. A shower or two in Brisbane today, a top of 22. Clear skies for Melbourne. 15 is your maximum. Sydney, a couple of showers expected for you. 19 is your top today. Partly cloudy in Adelaide, 17. Mostly sunny in Hobart, 15. The nation's capital, Canberra, you're heading for 15. A partly cloudy day for you. Darwin, 33 today with sunny skies. Australian Eastern Standard Time, it's coming up 10 a.m. It's 9:30 in the centre. It is 8 a.m. in the west.
8: Good morning, Kerry Worthington with ABC News. The family of Kumanjai Little Baby will say their final goodbye to the 5-year-old girl when she's laid to rest at a service in Alice Springs this morning. Emma Masters reports.
9: Kumanjai Little Baby was last seen alive at a town camp on the outskirts of Alice Springs more than 3 months ago. Her disappearance sparked one of the largest searches in the Northern Territory's history, with hundreds of volunteers scouring the area to find her. But the search ended in tragedy when her body was found 5 days later. 47-year-old Jefferson Lewis has been charged with her murder. The funeral will begin mid-morning, and people from across the community will be joining the family to pay tribute to the little girl.
8: A powerful earthquake has struck off the coast of Indonesia, followed by several aftershocks. The magnitude 7.7 quake in the Flores region has triggered an early tsunami warning by Indonesia's geophysics agency. So far, there have been no reports of damage or casualties. US President Donald Trump says Americans shouldn't be worried about higher fuel prices